0: An incoming projectile that landed in a residential area in the Saudi city of Jizan. A mosque, vehicles and some buildings have been damaged. Riyadh is accusing Yemen's Ansar al-Allah Houthis of carrying out the attack, which hasn't claimed responsibility for it. Our reporter Yusuf Mawri is in Yemen's capital Sana'a and says government forces are changing their strategy to try and regain Mocha.
1: Saudi Arabia and the internationally recognized Yemeni government, their strategy now is to use aircrafts to target Ansar al-Allah Houthi military buildups in the city of Al-Mukha, in the district of Dubab, which is south of Al-Mukha, and also in Bab al-Mandab. This is the strategy, is to just attack relentlessly with airstrikes any Ansar al-Allah Houthi military buildup. They haven't confronted the Ansar al-Allah Houthis through an offensive military encounter because most of the internationally recognized Yemeni government forces in that part of the country have withdrew and abandoned their position, and it's only giving the Ansar al-Allah Houthis more capacity to advance militarily and take over more land, which is precisely what they have done and what they are continuing to do. With Bab al-Mandab falling under the control of the Ansar al-Allah Houthis, it's basically given them a durable position to make political demands and to weaken the allies of Saudi Arabia on the ground, which is the internationally recognized Yemeni government. Now, government officials have met with Saudi officials and they're currently discussing how they're going to deal with the Ansar al-Allah Houthi threat, which they believe not only threatens their interests in the region, but the international community as well. The Ansar al-Allah group has made a declaration and an announcement that the only ships that will be blocked and prevented from access through Bab al-Mandab are Saudi ships. Any other country is free to pass, according to the statement issued earlier by the Yemeni group.
0: Yemen's war has two main sides. The Ansar al-Allah Houthis control much of the north, while forces aligned with the internationally recognized government hold parts of the south and east. The Houthis control the capital Sana'a and have their own missiles, drones and combat forces. On the other side is Yemen's internationally recognized government, and that's based in Aden. It's led by the Presidential Leadership Council, but the forces on its side are far from united. They include the National Army, Southern Forces, local fighters, and Tariq Saleh's National Resistance Forces along the Red Sea coast. Many have their own commanders and political goals. And outside powers have played a major role in the conflict. Iran has supported the Houthis, while Saudi Arabia has backed the government, turning Yemen's internal conflict into part of a much wider regional fight. Mohammed El-Bashir is founder and lead analyst of Risk Advisory Bashir Reports, which focuses on the Arabian Peninsula and also East Africa. And he says political infighting and divisions within the government isn't helping the fight against the Houthis.
2: The Houthi offensive on the West Coast actually started in August 9 and ended in September 9th. So it was a 30-day operation. The ground operations did start around the 1st of September. People are just mainly hyper-focused on the last few days, but actually this has been going on for 30 days. So this is just a chapter in a long decade war. The Houthis did have a strong victory on the West Coast, but this is not over. The counter operations by the government forces started a few hours ago, and there's close air support, and so this is not over yet. A lot of the Yemeni anti-Houthi coalition forces keep undermining the Houthi strength and powers, but the biggest challenge facing the government today, and this is the biggest item that it's empowering the Houthis and making them continue to advance, is the infighting. There's a lot of political infighting. There's a lot of remnants of tensions within the anti-Houthi coalition that goes back to the Southern 1986 war, the North and South 1994 war, and the six wars in 2006 and the Arab Spring uprising in 2011. So because of all these historic tensions, the anti-Houthi coalition doesn't have that sort of political cohesion, nor do they have a unified command and control. And so you're not going to be able to defeat the Houthis with a split command and control with, you know, eight armies sort of competing over influence. And now if you just follow the social media sphere of the anti-Houthi crowd, they're finger pointing and blaming each other. And, you know, so even some are going ahead and, you know, blaming that the US and

0: CENTCOM and Americans didn't get involved. But this is a Yemeni conflict. The buck stops with them. The Yemenis should be responsible. Foreign support, will help you to an extent, but at the end of the day, this is your conflict. This is not Riyadh's conflict, and this is not the US's war.
1: Al-Sisi's government says that more than 1,400 people have fled from the Yemeni port city of Mocha and taken refuge in Djibouti. The Coast Guard has rescued dozens of people at sea. That's after they got into difficulty while fleeing by boat. Djibouti officials say the number of refugees is growing by the hour. Mostly women and children have arrived in the country. And the United Nations is warning that at least 46,000 people have already been displaced in Yemen since fighting escalated last week. Al Jazeera's correspondent Yasser Hassan is in Taiz, and he met with newly displaced families living in makeshift camps under extremely difficult conditions.
2: We are here now in one of the camps for displaced people in Jabal Habashi district, Taz and Nuba camp. These displaced people came here after they had been living in another camp near the Kadaha area. When the war intensified and that area became a front line between the two sides, these people were displaced to this area a few days ago. Their suffering is immense.
3: We need support from humanitarian organizations and from our government. We need them to provide us with everything we ask for. We need tarpaulins, mattresses, food supplies, and everything needed for the home.
2: The situation of displaced people in general, whether in this camp or in other camps, is extremely difficult. More than 5,600 families have been displaced during the latest escalation in Yemen from areas of Hudaydah, Taiz and Lahj. They have been displaced to Taiz, Lahj and also Aden. International organizations estimate that the number of displaced people is around 46,000. They were displaced during the latest escalation in Yemen, particularly in western Taiz and along the west coast.
4: Yasser Hassan, Al Jazeera, Taiz.
1: Abdul Sattar Esayev is the chief of mission for the International Organization for Migration in Yemen. He says this new escalation is worsening an already dire humanitarian situation.
5: Yemen has been the country with the largest displaced population. So before the current situation, we have around 4.5 million displaced population within Yemen itself in very different governorates. So with the current escalation, with also funding situation, it is getting more and more difficult. So the rate of malnutrition of the children, the protection of those people, and those who are in the displaced camps, in the IDP camps, they were in Taiz Governorate, they were in the West Coast, they are still there, and these displaced population are those among those people that are moving, actually those who have been already displaced earlier. So this is not just the fresh displacement, but those people have been displaced once and twice in the past. So if we look at the need of these people and with the very, very low funding situations, very limited resources that humanitarian partners have, it is very difficult to reach them. Of course, we try to focus mostly on the urgent needs to save the life, wherever the need is, and we have to take very, very difficult decision whom to give assistance, whom not to be, because we are short of the funding.
1: Yeah, and President Donald Trump says Iran was probably behind the drone attack on a vital oil pipeline in Saudi Arabia. Riyadh says the drones came from Iraq and the east-west pipeline has been temporarily closed. That closure has halted the flow of Saudi crude exports through the Red Sea, adding to concerns over more disruption to global energy supplies. Saudi Arabia says it won't retaliate for now, and President Trump was asked if Iran was to blame for the pipeline attack during a visit to Ireland.
6: Well, I think they are. They're on the balls of their feet right now, but I think they are. They've been in charge of that for a while. We've had discussion, but they've called and they've talked to us and they don't want us to. They would much prefer not having us involved.
1: Iraqi government forces have tightened security in Maysan province, where it's believed an attack was launched against the Saudi east-west oil pipeline on Thursday. Baghdad has temporarily closed the

0: Taieb border area with Iran. That's after drone launch sites were discovered there. Iraq has agreed to an Iranian request for a joint investigation into the incident. Prime Minister Ali al-Zaidi says he won't allow the use of Iraqi territory as a launching pad for attacks on neighbouring countries. Jack Hewson has more from the Iraqi capital.
1: The Al Tayyib border area in the south, the desert area, has been now frozen off pending further investigation by the Iraqi authorities. There was the discovery of drone launch sites in that area. That has been confirmed by security sources to Al Jazeera. It's meant to be near to the Dway Ridge River, and the pending further investigation, we're going to establish more details further on down the track. So we have a suspected launch site, but it's not yet confirmed that that's where the attack was definitively launched from.
0: Iranian media reports say Tehran will brief Gulf countries on its negotiations with Oman over the Strait of Hormuz. The meeting is scheduled for Monday and follows weeks of talks between Muscat and Tehran. Reports say an agreement between the countries doesn't mean the immediate reopening of the waterway. The spokesperson for Iran's foreign ministry, Ismail Baghaei, has been speaking to Al Jazeera's correspondent, Tawheed Asadi, in Tehran about that meeting.
2: I think confrontation is not a true word to use in the case of Iran. We have been defending ourselves. We have been defending Iran against military aggression by the United States, which, by the way, continues until now because they are using their so-called blockade against Iran. They are using economic war against Iran. They are all part of their military aggression against Iran. And we are entitled to defend ourselves under Article 51 of the UN Charter. As long as their military aggression continues, we have no choice other than defending our territorial integrity, our national sovereignty. So that's basically what we are doing right now. At the same time, we have been very clear in saying that we use every possible means, including diplomacy, to take care of our national security and national interests.
3: That's correct. Mr. Spokesperson, not far from where we stand in Lamert, we've got another point of contention in Strait of Hormuz, and we are expecting a regional meeting there to be attended, hopefully, by the Iranian foreign minister and other regional foreign ministers. What is Iran's expectation out of this meeting?
2: Basically, this is a sign of Iran's good intention, because we have said all along that the security of the region must be guaranteed by the countries of the region without intervention by the foreigners, without intervention by the outside powers. So basically, this is a sign that we are going to talk to our neighbors, despite the fact that their territories, their military bases, or the military bases of the United States, were used to attack Iran. But still, we believe that as neighbors, we have to talk together, we have to build confidence in order to build a security, a regional security that is based on the will and common interest of all countries of the region. The gathering on Monday will hopefully be attended by the foreign ministers of the Persian Gulf littoral states, Iran, Iraq, and other Persian Gulf littoral states. As part of the agenda, we are going to brief delegations about the results of Iran-Oman consultations regarding the safe passage of ships through the Strait of Hormuz. You know, this has been done by Iran and Oman as the two coastal states of the Strait of Hormuz. And we are going to share the results with all countries of the region.
3: And one last question, if I may, regarding the nuclear dossier. We've got this, actually, the decision by the Board of Governors of IAEA to refer the dossier to the Security Council. In that regard, what is Iran planning to do? What are the practical steps that Iran is going to take in that regard?
2: This is very contradictory. They claimed last year that they have snapbacked all the terminated resolution. We said, along with Russia and China, that that was unlawful, that was ineffective, but still, they insisted that they needed to return to the terminated resolution. Now it's clear that that snapback thing was unlawful. They are admitting that. At the same time, they are politicizing more and more the IAEA because there is no non-compliance by Iran. They have not found a single evidence that Iran's nuclear program is deviating from peaceful purposes. So basically, this is a politicized or political decision imposed on the Board of Governors by the E3 and by the United States. And I think it will not add to the credibility of either of the Board of Governors, IAEA, or the Director General himself.
0: Alan Eyre is a distinguished diplomatic fellow at the Middle East Institute, and he says Iran is shifting its diplomacy away from the United States.
4: Because Iran has been attacked twice in the last 18 months, it has seized on control of the Strait of Hormuz as the only, or the best and only, tool it has for strategic deterrence to prevent future attacks. The military regime running Iran right now is above all else focused on preventing future attacks by the U.S. and Israel, and it sees the Strait as and control of the Strait as the only way of doing that. So it is not going to give that up. That's not a chip it's going to bargain away. So in the short term, or maybe even midterm, I think that Iran is fixated on control of the Strait. And so if the U.S. wants to stop the damage being done to the global economy, it's going to have to accept that at least as a short-term reality. Iran is going to say, here's how it is. Obviously, those countries can take it or leave it, or they can give counter offers, counter proposals. What to me is most important is that the focus of diplomacy has moved away from the United States, who, as I said earlier, is unwilling and unable to do the serious and sustained diplomacy that is needed here, to the Gulf countries themselves and to Iraq.
0: Israeli forces have issued evacuation orders for two regions in southern Lebanon. The military ordered residents to leave areas around El Dabsh before bombing homes and other facilities. Large-scale demolitions have also been reported in Mansouri, that's the entire district. The BRICS group of nations has adopted a joint declaration calling for stability in the Middle East and the need to maintain smooth global trade. Leaders from China, Russia and Iran are attending the two-day summit in New Delhi. The 11-member bloc called for an end to violence in Gaza and full United Nations membership for Palestine. Omikul Sumsharif has more on the summit from New Delhi.
5: Despite deep divisions inside the BRICS family, the Delhi Declaration has seen consensus on several issues. India's Prime Minister Narendra Modi made the announcement this afternoon on day one of the summit.
6: New Delhi Declaration.
7: The New Delhi Declaration adopted today provides a clear direction for our shared resolve. It is now our responsibility to translate these resolutions into tangible results.
5: BRICS nations have expressed deep concern over the escalating tensions in the Gulf. They've called for maximum restraint to avoid a wider regional war, but they've fallen short of naming any country. Ahead of the summit, Iran wanted member states to condemn the US and Israeli aggression. The declaration has also emphasized the need for protecting civilians, safeguarding critical infrastructure like nuclear infrastructure, under the International Atomic Energy Agency.
8: We in BRICS must stand against the normalization of attacks on civilian and critical infrastructure. The same principle applies to peaceful nuclear facilities.
5: BRICS leaders have opposed any forced displacement of Palestinians from the occupied territory and condemned geographic or demographic changes to Gaza. At the same time, the declaration has expressed its support for the UN Agency for Palestinian Refugees, UNRWA. BRICS nations have been feeling the full force of the US tariffs. So in this declaration, they have opposed any unilateral tariffs and sanctions. They say it goes against international law. In their declaration, BRICS nations have taken aim at the highest power structure of the UN, the United Nations Security Council, calling for it to be more democratic with more representation from Asia, Africa and Latin America. Apart from the so-called Delhi Declaration, we've seen bilateral meetings between leaders of India and China and the United Arab Emirates and Iran. Beijing has offered to mediate between Washington and Tehran to resolve the ongoing Gulf crisis. Umkulsum Sharif, Al Jazeera, New Delhi.
0: The CEO of one of the world's largest artificial intelligence companies says research into the technology should slow down. Anthropic's Daria Amodei says that AI systems are becoming too sophisticated for humans to control. And his call was echoed by his rivals, OpenAI's Sam Altman and Elon Musk. Amodei added recent incidents when AI systems known as agents broke out of their controlled environments and hacked into external systems by deceiving humans to evade being shut down. He warned that such so-called escapes by agents could soon take over the internet, causing hundreds of billions of dollars in damage. In the open letter, Amodei said his company was ready to give employee-like access to independent oversight groups that could watch for such risks. He added that intentional cooperation would be necessary to make sure no country develops a dangerous AI system, saying treaties limiting nuclear weapons provide a model for such an agreement. Right, well, let's speak to Toby Walsh, the chief scientist of the AI Institute at the University of New South Wales, joining us live now from Sydney. Thank you, Professor. Professor, you've published a book called God, AI, Boom or Doom, What to Expect When Machines Outsmart Us. So what do you make of this extraordinary admittance by one of the biggest AI companies here in the world that the very beast that they are helping create carries serious risks, including killing humans? Because, Toby, I'm personally finding it hard as a member of the public to decipher sort of what the motive is here.
9: You're right. It's rather conflicting messages that we are getting. I mean, it's very clear. We've got lots of evidence now that there are significant risks. I think, as I talk about in the book, it's a bit fantastical to imagine that it's going to kill us all. That is a really very high bar. But we are seeing dangerous capabilities that could cause significant harms in terms of, you know, taking over the internet. You know, actually, I was much more worried by a report that came out from Anthropic earlier this week, looking at a number of bad actors that they had actually identified and thrown off their platform that were using their bot to try and, for example, do bioweapon research. I think we should be very worried that we're putting these capabilities in the hands of bad actors.
0: Right. So what's happened in recent weeks to sort of trigger this alarm? It seems to be a lot in the news at the moment. And what's driving the extraordinary speed in which AI is developing?
9: Oh, well, it's clear what's driving it. It's lots of money. We're spending over $1 billion a day, a quarter of the world's R&D budget on artificial intelligence. We've never put so much money into one technology ever before. That concentration of money is helping to drive forward progress. And you know, the other technical thing that we've discovered in the last couple of weeks is that when these bots are working together, we're talking about swarms of 1,000 bots coordinating together. They're much more powerful, much more capable than they are on their own, and much more persistent. So we're discovering that just like humans are much more capable when they work together, that the AI is much more capable when it works together. And that is taking us perhaps into more dangerous territory.
0: Right. Now, I just want to go back to 2023. Jeffrey Hinton, nicknamed the AI godfather. Now, he quit his job at Google to be able, he says, to speak more freely about the dangers here. And he says, including the fact that AI has developed human-like intuition. So if that's the case, and it's, as you said, progressing so fast, are companies and world leaders going to get their act together anytime soon?
9: Well, that's a good question. I mean, the problem here is that we're in this race dynamics where each of them sees the economic benefit of being the first to succeed, and also that they, you know, they feel that they, you know, they need to be the one first before some less well-inclined actor succeeds. So the question is how we can break out of this race dynamics. And the good thing is that all of them now are starting to say the same thing, that they need more oversight, that they need the government to step in, that they need regulation. So I'm very much hoping that governments will actually

0: pick up the invitation to say, well, we need more independent oversight. We need more regulation of this space. Just as we do for, drug companies when they're working on dangerous pathogens, there's significant oversight. Or airline manufacturers, planes that could kill lots of people, there's significant regulatory oversight. And this industry now, I think, has reached a stage where we need that as well.
1: Right, and you're speaking about that sort of regulation and legislation. So everyone, it seems, is sounding the alarm bells. You had the UN chief talking about this just last week. But at the same time, the British government has just rejected the idea of creating a so-called kill switch to stop a dangerous attack from rogue AI. And it seems there is that sort of resistance in the US as well. Why is that?
0: Well, there's this fear that regulation will stifle innovation, that for example, that they'll let China win this race. I mean, it is a bit of global politics in play here. How do we ensure that everyone does the right thing? And that's going to be difficult. It wasn't easy with regulating nuclear weapons. It's not going to be easy with regulating AI. But I think there's growing pressure from the public. And a growing acceptance from many politicians that we can't keep sitting on our hands, that we have to do something, that these and from the leaders of these companies who are saying it very vocally themselves, that they would welcome regulation so that it's not a race to the bottom.
1: I mean, Toby, it seems like we're putting a lot of trust in sort of a bunch of tech bros and billionaires, and perhaps that may change soon. Thank you very much, Toby Walsh, Chief Scientist of the AI
0: Pleasure.
1: Institute at the University of New South Wales. All right, still ahead on Al Jazeera. A warning from health officials in Democratic Republic of Congo as the number of confirmed Ebola cases rises to more than 7,000.
2: War isn't just reported anymore. It's live streamed as content and fed to us by the algorithm.
3: Today, we're more connected than ever, yet we often feel complicit and powerless. It's sensory overload.
2: All Hail the Military investigates social media's role in conflict.
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5: A quarter century of leadership, a nation transformed. In an exclusive interview with Al Jazeera, Recep Tayyip Erdogan reflects on Turkey's present and future.
6: Türkiye inşallah yarınlara çok daha güçlü bir şekilde girecektir. Güçlü bir şekilde de yürüyecektir.
5: And its growing role in global affairs.
6: Dünya barışında Türkiye'nin konumu çok daha farklı olacaktır.
5: Erdogan, The Making of Modern Turkey on Al Jazeera.

0: watching Al Jazeera, a reminder of our top stories this hour. Yemen's government forces say they've launched a number of airstrikes against Ansar Allah Houthis after the group captured several cities and islands in recent days. Government forces said they carried out more than 20 raids on Houthi sites, rocket launch platforms and vehicles. The UN Migration Agency says that at least 46,000 people have already been displaced in Yemen since fighting escalated last week. Many of those displaced have sought refuge in Djibouti. The International Organization for Migration is warning that the figure is rising by the hour. Now, 2 years ago, the kidnapping of one of Mexico's most powerful drug lords ignited a brutal war inside the Sinaloa cartel. Since then, thousands have been killed or disappeared, businesses closed, and communities have been transformed by fear. Despite a major security offensive by the government, the violence does continue. It's been complicated by the US accusing Sinaloa's governor of corruption. Al Jazeera's John Holman examined the human cost of cartel war with no clear end in sight.
1: Hello and welcome to Sinaloa, West Mexico. This state is famous for its seafood, for its music, for its restaurants, and also for the Sinaloa cartel, one of the most famous criminal organizations in Mexico. And we're here because 2 years ago this week began a civil war within the cartel, which has really devastated this state and here the capital city, Culiacan. This week, we've been on patrol with local police. We've been talking to people, including a famous seafood chef, and we've been scouring the country with a search group trying to find the thousands of missing people here. To answer the question, what's been the human cost of this war and how can it be brought to a close? But before then, let's have a look at how it started, because it really is a plotline straight out of a movie.
2: 2 years ago, Ismael Zambada, better known as El Mayo, was one of Mexico's most powerful capos and headed his own fiefdom within the Sinaloa cartel. But Joaquin Guzman, another cartel leader, asked him to a meeting. Once there, El Mayo got a surprise. He says he was beaten up, packed on a plane, and then flown with Guzman to the United States, where US officials were waiting. Guzman was turning himself in, and he was bringing El Mayo as a present to try and get a better deal. When news of the betrayal got back to Sinaloa, it meant a family war within the Sinaloa cartel, and they're still fighting now.
1: As a result, crime scenes like this one have become common in Sinaloa. According to government statistics, about 4 people a day have been murdered since this cartel war has begun, although civil society groups have that number as even higher. But the number of killed is not as high as the number of enforced disappearances in the state. And the reason for that is that criminals here have a saying, they've said it to us actually, if there's no body, then there's no crime. And what they mean by that is that it's easier to beat a murder investigation if they don't leave a corpse behind. And what has that meant? Lots of hidden graves around the countryside of Sinaloa, and mothers and wives getting together in groups to look for their lost loved ones. We went with them to actually see that. Take a look at our report.
2: Why are we searching? Because we love them. It's the chant with which these mothers, fathers, wives always start a fresh hunt for their relatives. Today they're on the outskirts of a graveyard. As is often the case, their leader Isabel Bernal has got an anonymous tip which led them here. This is where they mark the spot where we have to search, wherever the ground's been churned up, she tells me. Isabel's group call themselves the Warrior Bloodhounds. They're just one of many volunteer brigades that have sprung up in Sinaloa looking for the disappeared. And there are plenty of them. Since the cartel civil war began, somewhere between almost 3,000 to 4,000 people have gone missing. Many are thought to be buried in shallow graves in the countryside. It's hard work finding them, with primitive tools, mainly a sort of metal ground drill. The technique's basic also, plunging it in and sniffing to smell if there's a rotting body. I asked Belinda if there isn't more sophisticated equipment available.
3: Well, yes, of course, and it would help us enormously. But unfortunately, right now, we're doing the work of the state. The state should have all those tools.
2: Members of Mexico's National Search Commission, set up by the government 9 years ago to help find the disappeared, are with the bloodhounds today. But many other groups in Sinaloa told us they have to go out alone. Julian, part of the dog unit with Roja, say they just don't have enough means or manpower.
4: Unfortunately, we've got so many disappeared, it's limitless, and we can't keep up. With the resources we have, we try to do what we can.
2: The Sinaloa sun gets hotter. The group keeps searching. Maria Luna, looking for a sister, shares the heart of this, the agony of being in limbo.
5: When someone dies, you can hold awake. You take them to the cemetery. You know where they are. You have somewhere to go to and cry for them. But when someone has disappeared, what do? You just cry into the wind.
2: It's why all of them keep going. But today, there'll be no release from that uncertainty. Nobody found, just some clothing. Next week, the warrior bloodhounds will go out again. It's almost certain that by then, the number of disappeared in Sinaloa will have risen still further.
1: It's a really difficult situation, and it leads to a question. What are the authorities doing to resolve this? Not just

0: just the disappearances, but the conflict itself. The government's flooded the state with about 15,000 personnel, troops and National Guard, and it can seem that every corner you turn in Culiacan, you end up bumping into someone that's in uniform, be it the Army or the Navy. But has it worked? We went out with the state police to see.
1: Out on patrol in Culiacan, part of a big effort from security forces to show that this city is the government's, not the criminals' turf.
0: The state police tell us that there's patrols like this one 24 hours a day, and that they usually head out together with the Army, the Navy, the National Guard in a coordinated effort to try and keep the streets safe.
1: Authorities say the plan is working, that daily homicides in Sinaloa have halved in recent months. They also point to more than 2,500 detentions and almost 100 tons of drugs seized across the state.
2: Protecting the population, that's our job, and continuing with our strategy of addressing the root causes and reducing impunity. And as you can see, the numbers are coming down every month. They're very painful incidents and situations, but little by little, even Sinaloa's economy is recovering.
1: There's one problem with all the good news. Many people here simply don't believe it. From the murder stats to the claim the economy's bouncing back.
3: The government systematically lies. They come to Sinaloa and tell us, the citizens, that nothing is happening. The dead and the disappeared keep piling up right in front of us. If you walk through the streets of Culiacan, you'll see hundreds, hundreds of businesses that have already closed.
1: Among them, Miguel's restaurants. He's lost two since the conflict began. People here are still frightened of coming out at night, both clients and his workforce. That's a huge problem for a city that depends on its seafood scene and humming nightlife. Copamex, a national business association, says 5,000 businesses have shut their doors in Sinaloa and 27,000 people have lost their jobs since the conflict began. And the violence has spread, also now hitting Mazatlan, a tourist resort on the coast. On top of it all, there's political turbulence. The state governor, Ruben Rocha, has been accused by US prosecutors of taking money from the cartel and helping it to traffic drugs. He's now taken a leave of absence. And amidst everything, the two factions of the cartel keep fighting, it seems to the death. While that remains the case, there are doubts about the ability and willingness of the government to stop this. Now, with Ruben Rocha gone, all of those doubts fall on the woman who's replaced him. That's Graciela Dominguez, the new interim governor of Sinaloa. There's some questions about her too, in that she comes from the same party as Rocha and even served in his cabinet for a while. But she's given us her first sit-down interview since she took up the post, so we're heading to see her now. Governor, you've just got in. What is your strategy? What are you going to do differently to try and stop the violence in Sinaloa?
4: We need to have an ongoing dialogue with all sectors of organized civil society, business leaders, community groups, so that we can work together. Of course, the government bears greater responsibility, but when there is no trust in the government, there can be no progress.
1: What concrete actions are you going to take to recover that trust?
4: We need to build up our capacity to strengthen our police forces, because unfortunately, some years ago, the state and municipal police forces were neglected and gradually dismantled. We also have to work to ensure there is no impunity. The prosecutor's office needs to be strengthened. It needs support and an increase in its budget so that it can do its job.
1: Your predecessor, the governor before, has taken a leave of absence. He's been accused by the United States prosecutors of being involved with the cartel, taking money, even facilitating drug trafficking. What are you going to do to make sure that your administration is clean?
4: I insist that we're going to focus on working with great honesty in the use of public resources, investing in public works, and investing in different strategies to address the underlying causes of poverty that also generate and contribute to this problem of violence.
1: Will you have a clean out of the people that were associated and working with the last governor?
5: Yo le reitero a la población que estamos haciendo.
4: I want to reiterate to the public that we are carrying out a review because we recognize there is a lack of credibility. We have to say it, and that this should compel us to conduct a very responsible review.
5: Permanentemente hacer una revisión muy responsable.
1: Graciela, you have a year and 2 months in charge of Sinaloa to try and do what you can. How would you like to leave this state?
5: Que la gente esté contenta y feliz.
4: We want people to be happy, to regain hope in their government, and to have a government that lends them a hand, and for us to rebuild together so that our streets, our communities, and our parks are safe again, and everyone can go out and freely enjoy public spaces.
5: Para que todos puedan salir y disfrutar en libertad los espacios públicos.
0: There is a sense in Sinaloa that especially the young, a whole generation, is growing up surrounded by fear and a lack of freedom because of the conflict. And one thing that everyone we talk to could agree on is the need for the government and civil society to provide that peace and space for the youngsters in the state who really are the future of Sinaloa if this state is really going to flourish. Thanks for watching Inside Latin America. Now back to Doha for more news.
6: All right, well, nearly half of people infected with Ebola in the Democratic Republic of Congo have died. The death toll now stands more than 3,390, with over 7,000 infections confirmed. It's the country's worst ever outbreak, and the disease has also been detected in South Ubangi province, that's near the border with the Central African Republic, and Congo-Brazzaville. And it's the seventh administrative region to confirm the virus. And the fear of being infected is making people avoid health facilities. Doctors say some patients are in need of critical treatment for other illnesses and are arriving at hospital too late to be saved, as Malcolm Webb reports.
7: The few patients at this hospital in the town of Butembo in the Eastern Democratic Republic of Congo are screened for Ebola symptoms. In spite of the precautions, fear of infection is keeping people away. Doctors here say the number of patients has plummeted. The medical director says some patients who need other treatments now wait until they're dangerously ill before seeking help.
8: We've been seeing cases where patients arrive at the hospital and die within 24 hours. It's because such people do not seek medical care in time, which does not give us enough time to provide proper care. We wonder why, because some did not even have Ebola.
7: The outbreak was declared in May. It's become the largest in Congo's history. The government says more than 3,000 people have died. Doctors at the hospital say they're seeing fewer than half the number of patients they did before the outbreak began. Gerud Kasoki is among those who are still willing to come.
9: Over-the-counter medication does not always cure you. It's always important to go to the hospital to be examined by specialists. They'll determine which medicine to prescribe for better recovery.
7: The UN's Population Fund says patients' fear of Ebola is preventing pregnant women from reaching its maternal health programs.
10: Our records show that we've really seen an increase in the number of maternal deaths. It's risen to more than 5 deaths per week compared to the same period last year when we actually had 3.5.
7: Government officials say the Ebola outbreak has now reached South Ubangi in the northwest, far from its eastern epicenter. The World Health Organization says shortages of trained staff and funding are slowing efforts to contain it. Doctors warn the outbreak's creating another health emergency as patients with other illnesses delay treatment until it's too late. Malcolm Webb, Al Jazeera.
6: Dr. Marie-Roseline Belizaire is the Emergencies Director at World Health Organization Africa, and she says delays in detection and new challenges in funding contributed to the high Ebola prevalence rate.
11: This is a combination of several factors, that make that disease spreading faster, and also the second largest outbreak in the history of the outbreak Ebola in DRC. So one of the first factors is the late detection, you know, of this outbreak. So data that we have is surveillance data at genomic level. So confirm that the outbreak started that late January or early February. So that means we discover the outbreak 4 months later, that give the virus to take ahead of the surveillance system and be spreading in the community. Second, we are also operating in a very difficult environment with humanitarian setting and also with insecurity. Some areas are still difficult to reach, and when we have cases and activities are not really carry on very well at that level. And also we have the community trust that are still not there yet at the level that we wish it should be. And this is the reason we are really working together with the local government, the government of DRC, because it is response-led, but we are also working with the community leaders at the local level in order to use their voices to reach the community that they are serving, so the community can reach a health system earlier. We are still having a lot of community debt. So we need that trust in the community in order for the community members to reach the health system as early as possible.
6: Hundreds of families remain in temporary shelters in Marawi City in the southern Philippines, nearly 9 years since a conflict between ISIL-linked fighters and government forces destroyed their homes. Many of them say they'll vote in the region's first parliamentary election in the hope that a new government will end a life in displacement. Barnaby Lowe reports from there.
12: Whenever she video calls with her mother, Annalyn Pangandaman's face lights up. It's the only way they're able to see each other, even though they're just a few towns apart. Her family has been living in this temporary settlement, along with thousands of others, for nearly 9 years. They lost their home and livelihood in 2017, when a coalition of ISIL-linked fighters laid siege to Marawi City in the southern Philippines, and the military responded with airstrikes.
13: I used to see my parents a lot, but I don't anymore because I can't afford the commute. We used to be able to visit them because we had a car.
12: And it's only getting worse, Annalyn says. She's had to close her store and divert funds to be able to afford basic supplies like water. The government had promised to compensate people displaced by the fighting, but the process has been slow, and many families are still waiting for compensation. Now, they're banking on new leaders they hope will lobby their cause, as the Bangsamoro Autonomous Region holds its first parliamentary elections.
14: The provincial government of Lanao del Sur will work with the new parliament to bridge the gaps, hasten compensation, and finish reconstructing Marawi.
12: The government was quicker to rebuild public facilities and buildings.
15: For years after the siege in 2017, these streets were heavily guarded by the military. Now cars are free to drive by and people come and go as they please. But with homes still in ruins, the situation is far from normal.
12: It's far from how their lives used to be and what their home once looked like. But Lawangkira Minaga and her family have returned to live in the ruins of their home.
16: Life was hard at the shelter. Water supply and electricity were intermittent, and it was too far from work.
12: Despite the makeshift rooms and reminders of the conflict, Lawangkira says this place will always be home. Barnaby Lowe, Al Jazeera, Marawi City, Southern Philippines.
6: Still ahead on Al Jazeera, Reform UK is receiving the largest donations ever made to a British political party, a big financial boost even as it faces a criminal probe over how it sources its money.
17: Deep in the Brazilian Amazon, The Ashaninka are inspiring global environmental action.
18: They're pushing on a number of fronts to bring the attention of the world to what is going on here.
17: Through cultural revival and environmental stewardship, their efforts honor ancestral traditions while shaping a sustainable future for the planet.
18: Thousands of trees planted here. All that work is just mind-blowing.
17: Earthrise, we are nature. Message from the Amazon on Al Jazeera.
19: We travel to the city of Kaya. The two-hour road journey from Ouagadougou has become too dangerous.
20: The dangers are real. These Canadian forces carry live ammunition. We have two helicopters above us.
21: On boats like these that migrants pile up, this is where they eat and drink. Sometimes they run out of petrol.
20: Despite the risks, we're seeing residents returning to their homes in search of their belongings.
22: Displaced people living in dire circumstances without any help from the government.

0: US President Donald Trump has met Ireland's leaders during a visit to the country. Trump said he would love to see a united Ireland and discuss the future of the Iran war. Milena Veselinovic reports from Dublin.
1: With pomp and ceremony, Donald Trump arrived at the residence of the Irish president. Catherine Connolly had previously called him a bully, and there had been apprehension about how their meeting would go. But after, the US president described her as terrific, and Connolly said she had conveyed to Trump Ireland's opposition to what she called the normalization of war and genocide. Next were talks with the Irish Prime Minister. After their meeting, Trump said that the war with Iran could be over soon.
2: We really very powerfully controlled the Hormuz Strait, and nobody saw that happening. But we have very powerful control over it. A naval blockade that's been so incredible. Boy, your oil prices would be much higher. We're taking a lot of boats out. We take out on average 25 boats a day, most of them at night.
1: He then said he would love to see a united Ireland.
2: It's going to happen eventually. It will happen now. We're talking about it. And you got the right man over here to get it moving.
1: The US president wading into one of the country's most sensitive political issues. For Irish leaders, this was always going to be a difficult visit to navigate. Polls suggest Trump is deeply unpopular here, and those who don't like him showed their discontent in the streets.
3: Well, the protest is moving through central Dublin at the moment. People are marching towards the building of the Irish Parliament. It's organised by a number of groups, all objecting to Ireland hosting Trump.
4: I don't think that it's right, and I feel like they should be ashamed considering the fact that they claim to stand for Palestine but then are openly shaking hands with Trump.
5: I personally get asked all the time like what my politics are when I live here, you know, and I just want to make it clear that a lot of Americans, especially the ones who are here, do not support Trump either.
1: But by the afternoon, Trump was in the west of Ireland, where one of his resorts is hosting a golf tournament. In the nearby village of Doonbeg, he is popular, his hotel bringing much-needed business. And though Trump may divide opinion, few in Ireland dispute the importance of the relationship with the US. Milena Veselinovic, Al Jazeera, Dublin.
0: For the second time in as many days, the political party Reform UK has received a donation of almost $49 million, the largest given to a UK political party. On Friday, British cryptocurrency billionaire Ben Dello made the first contribution, only for it to be matched on Saturday by Thailand-based investor Christopher Harborne. The party is under criminal investigation after being accused of breaking foreign funding rules. Camille Nedelec has more from Westminster.
6: These are by far the biggest individual donations to a British political party, with two crypto billionaires donating a combined total of almost $100 million. By comparison, in 2023, the Conservative Party was given around $6.7 million, and in the same year, the Labour Party was given $4 million. Now, while these mainstream political parties don't benefit, seemingly, from the backing of billionaires the way Reform UK seems to right now, they are very well established, and the numbers show that. Since 2010, the Conservative Party has had donations totaling more than $500 million, and the Labour Party has had donations totaling around $498 million, and that includes donations from trade unions and private companies. The billionaires who donated this money are saying that the reason for this mega donation is to level up the playing field for Reform UK, calling it essentially a startup in need of a boost as Reform UK prepares to see off these mainstream political parties in the general election in the coming few years. But it also comes at a crucial time when there is legislation working its way through Parliament and the House of Lords in the coming days that would tighten rules around donations and place a cap on them. And research by the Electoral Commission has shown that Reform UK would be the hardest hit by those proposed reforms. Camille Nedelec, Al Jazeera, Westminster.
0: The Olympic flame has arrived in Senegal ahead of the first ever Youth Olympic Games in Africa. President Bassirou Diomaye Faye welcomed the flame at the presidential palace in Dakar. Hundreds of people also gathered across the capital for the ceremony. Senegal is hosting the Youth Olympic Games next month. All right, for more information, you can head to our website, aljazeera.com. The news continues here with me, Sarah Khairat, in just a few minutes.
7: Al Jazeera goes undercover to reveal how Western donors evade charity law to provide aid to illegal Israeli settlements.
8: We established our educational non-profit arm that sounds more okay.
9: It's profiting from stolen property.
10: Beyond just charity law and tax law, we're getting into the territory of criminal law and serious financial crime.
11: 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There's no paper trail.
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12: With the latest global news and insightful documentaries, Al Jazeera's teams across the world bring you closer to the heart of the story.
16: No matter who wins at the ballot box, the corporations always win and the voters lose.
17: No more new wars. Is there any consequence to the fact that he's been in war since he's come in office?
18: 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There's confusion.
19: I'm Josh Rushing. Join me as the United States heads toward the midterm elections. Every week, two guests and I focus on one question shaping American politics.
16: What we're experiencing right now in American politics is a tipping point.
19: Let's focus on Al Jazeera.
12: Exclusive reports.
20: The control of this town is only the beginning. The town has to be cleared of remnants of war, and its surfaces have to be restored.
12: With detailed coverage.
21: The engineers are trying to construct a strip of land from around the corner so that they can get in heavy equipment.
12: From around the world.
22: The environmental activist group Just Stop Oil blocking the road right in front of Parliament. They're trying to put pressure on the government.
23: Reduce

0: Hello there, I'm Sarah Khairat and this is Al Jazeera Live from the headquarters in Doha. Coming up on the show, Yemen's government forces launched counterattacks against Ansarullah Houthis after the group made gains along the Red Sea coast. The UN says that nearly 50,000 people have been displaced by the fighting, with hundreds fleeing by boat to Djibouti. BRICS leaders call for maximum restraint in the conflicts in the Middle East.
1: Despite deep divisions inside the BRICS family, the Delhi Declaration has seen consensus on several issues.
0: And is AI advancing faster than humans can control it? Anthropic's CEO is calling for the industry to slow down over such fears. Is it a warning or fear-mongering? We'll be finding out. Yemen's government forces say they've launched a number of airstrikes against Ansarullah Houthis after the group captured several cities and islands in recent days. Government forces said they carried out more than 20 raids on Houthi sites, rocket launch platforms and vehicles. The strikes come after Houthi fighters captured the strategic Red Sea port of Mocha, that was on Thursday, and the group also seized Dubab and Mayoun Island on Friday. Saudi Arabia's civil defence says two people have been injured after a projectile landed in the city of Jizan. A mosque, vehicles and some buildings have been damaged. And Riyadh is accusing Yemen's Ansarullah Houthis of carrying out the attack, which it hasn't claimed responsibility for. Our reporter Yusuf Mowry is in Yemen's capital Sana'a and says government forces are changing their strategy to try and regain Mocha.
2: Saudi Arabia and the internationally recognized Yemeni government, their strategy now is to use aircrafts to target Ansarullah Houthi military buildups in the city of Al-Mukha

0: Houthi military buildup. They haven't confronted the Ansar Allah Houthis through an offensive military encounter because most of the internationally recognized Yemeni government forces in that part of the country have withdrew and abandoned their position, and it's only giving the Ansar Allah Houthis more capacity to advance militarily and take over more land, which is precisely what they have done and what they are continuing to do. With Bab al-Mandab falling under the control of the Ansar Allah Houthis, it's basically given them a durable position to make political demands and to weaken the allies of Saudi Arabia on the ground, which is the internationally recognized Yemeni government. Now, government officials have met with Saudi officials and they're currently discussing how they're going to deal with the Ansar Allah Houthi threat, which they believe not only threatens their interests in the region, but the international community as well. The Ansar Allah group has made a declaration and an announcement that the only ships that will be blocked and prevented from access through Bab al-Mandab are Saudi ships. Any other country is free to pass, according to the statement issued earlier by the Yemeni group.
1: Yemen's war has two main sides. The Ansar al-Houthis control much of the north, while forces aligned with the internationally recognized government hold parts of the south and east. The Houthis control the capital Sana'a and have their own missiles, drones and combat forces. On the other side is Yemen's internationally recognized government, based in Aden. It's led by the Presidential Leadership Council, but the forces on its side are far from united. They include the National Army, Southern Forces, local fighters and Tariq Saleh's National Resistance Forces along the Red Sea coast. Many have their own commanders and political goals. And outside powers have played a major role in the conflict. Iran has supported the Houthis, while Saudi Arabia has backed the government, turning Yemen's internal conflict into part of a much wider regional fight. Mohammed El-Bashir is founder and lead analyst of Risk Advisory Bashir Report that focuses on the Iranian Peninsula and East Africa. And he says political infighting and divisions within the government isn't helping the fight against the Houthis.
2: The Houthi offensive on the West Coast actually started in August 9 and it ended in September 9th. So it was a 30-day operation. The ground operations did start around the 1st of September. People are just mainly hyper-focused on the last few days, but actually this has been going on for 30 days. So this is just a chapter in a long decade war. The Houthis did have a strong victory on the West Coast, but this is not over. The counter operations by the government forces started few hours ago, and there's close air support, and so this is not over yet. A lot of the Yemeni anti-Houthi coalition forces keep undermining the Houthi strength and powers, but the biggest challenge facing the government today, and this is the biggest item that it's empowering the Houthis and making them continue to advance, is the infighting. There's a lot of political infighting, there's a lot of remnants of tensions within the anti-Houthi coalition that goes back to the Southern 1986 war, the North and South 1994 war, and the six wars in 2006 and the Arab Spring uprising in 2011. So because of all these historic tensions, the anti-Houthi coalition doesn't have that sort of political cohesion, nor do they have a unified command and control. And so you're not gonna be able to defeat the Houthis with a split command and control, with, you know, eight armies sort of competing over influence. And now if you just follow the social media sphere of the anti-Houthi crowd, they're finger pointing and blaming each other. And, you know, so even some are going ahead and, you know, blaming that the US and CENTCOM and Americans didn't get involved. But this is a Yemeni conflict. The buck stops with them. The Yemenis should be responsible. Foreign support, you know, will help you to an extent. But at the end of the day, you know, this is your conflict. This is not Riyadh's conflict, and this is not the US's war.
1: The United Nations is warning that at least 46,000 people have already been displaced since fighting escalated last week. Some are fleeing by boat towards Djibouti. Officials there say that more than 1,400 people have arrived in the country since the Houthis captured the port city of Mocha earlier this week. The Coast Guard has rescued dozens of people at sea after they got into difficulty while fleeing by boat. Djibouti officials say the number of refugees is growing by the hour. Mostly women and children have arrived in the country.

0: But those unable to flee the fighting are facing extreme conditions in makeshift camps. Al Jazeera's correspondent Yasser Hassan reports from Taiz.
1: We are here now in one of the camps for displaced people in Jabal Habashi district, Taiz and Nuba camp. These displaced people came here after they had been living in another camp near the Kadaha area. When the war intensified and that area became a front line between the two sides, these people were displaced to this area a few days ago. Their suffering is immense.
2: We need support from humanitarian organizations and from our government. We need them to provide us with everything we ask for. We need tarpaulins, mattresses, food supplies, and everything needed for the home.
1: The situation of displaced people in general, whether in this camp or in other camps, is extremely difficult. More than 5,600 families have been displaced during the latest escalation in Yemen from areas of Hudaydah, Taiz and Lahj. They have been displaced to Taiz, Lahj and also Aden. International organizations estimate that the number of displaced people is around 46,000. They were displaced during the latest escalation in Yemen, particularly in western Taiz and along the west coast.
3: Yasser Hassan, Al Jazeera, Taiz.
0: Abdul Sator Esoev is the chief of mission for the International Organization for Migration in Yemen. He says this new escalation is worsening an already dire humanitarian situation.
4: Yemen has been the country with the largest displaced population. So before the current situation, we have around 4.5 million displaced population within Yemen itself in very different governorates. So with the current escalation, with also funding situation, it is getting more and more difficult. So the rate of malnutrition of the children, the protection of those people, and those who are in the displaced camps, in the IDP camps, they were in Taiz Governorate, they were in the West Coast, they are still there, and these displaced population are those among those people that are moving, actually those who have been already displaced earlier. So this is not just the fresh displacement, but those people have been displaced once and twice in the past. So if we look at the need of these people and with the very, very low funding situations, very limited resources that humanitarian partners have, it is very difficult to reach them. Of course, we try to focus mostly on the urgent need to save the life wherever the need is. And we have to take very, very difficult decision whom to give assistance, whom not to be, because we are short of the funding.
0: Yes, President Donald Trump says Iran was probably behind the drone attack on a vital oil pipeline in Saudi Arabia. Riyadh says the drones came from Iraq and the east-west pipeline has been temporarily closed. That closure has halted the flow of Saudi crude exports through the Red Sea, adding to concerns over more disruptions to global energy supplies. Saudi Arabia says it won't retaliate for now, and President Trump was asked if Iran was to blame for the pipeline attack during a visit to Ireland.
5: Well, I think they are. Probably they are. They're, you know, they're on the balls of their feet right now, but I think they are. They've been in charge of that for a while. We've had discussions. The Houthis called us. And they don't want to fight with us. They let us know they don't want to fight with us. They don't want me to go after them. They don't want us to go after them. But they've called and they've talked to us and they don't want us to. They would much prefer not having us involved.
0: Iraqi forces have tightened security in Maysan province, where it's believed an attack was launched against the Saudi east-west oil pipeline on Thursday. Baghdad has temporarily closed the Al-Tayyib border area with Iran. That's after drone launch sites were discovered there. Iraq has agreed to an Iranian request for a joint investigation into the incident. And Prime Minister Ali al-Zaidi says he won't allow the use of Iraqi territory as a launching pad for attacks on neighbouring countries. Jack Hewson has more from the Iraqi capital.
6: The Al-Tayyib border area in the south, the desert area, has been now frozen off pending further investigation by the Iraqi authorities. There was the discovery of drone launch sites in that area. That has been confirmed by security sources to Al Jazeera. It's meant to be near to the Dwayridge River, and they're pending further investigation. We're going to establish more details further on down the track. So we have a suspected launch site, but it's not yet confirmed that that's where the attack was definitively launched from.
0: Iranian media reports say Tehran will brief Gulf countries on its negotiations with Oman over the Strait of Hormuz. The meeting, scheduled for Monday, and follows weeks of talks between Moscow and Tehran. Reports say an agreement between the countries doesn't mean the immediate reopening of the waterway. Alan Eyre is a distinguished diplomatic fellow at the Middle East Institute, and he says Iran is shifting its diplomacy away from the United States.
7: Because Iran has been attacked twice in the last 18 months, it has seized on control of the Strait of Hormuz as the only, or the best and only, tool it has for strategic deterrence to prevent future attacks. The military regime running Iran right now is above all else focused on preventing future attacks by the U.S. and Israel, and it sees the Strait as and control of the Strait as the only way of doing that. So it is not going to give that up. That's not a chip it's going to bargain away. So in the short term, or maybe even midterm, I think that Iran is fixated on control of the Strait. And so if the U.S. wants to stop the damage being done to the global economy, it's going to have to accept that, at least as a short-term reality. Iran is going to say, here's how it is. Obviously, those countries can take it or leave it, or they can give counter offers, counter proposals. What to me is most important is that the focus of diplomacy has moved away from the United States, who, as I said earlier, is unwilling and unable to do the serious and sustained diplomacy that is needed here, to the Gulf countries themselves and to Iraq.
0: The BRICS group of nations has adopted a joint declaration calling for stability in the Middle East and the need to maintain smooth global trade. Leaders from China, Russia and Iran are attending the two-day summit in New Delhi. 11-member bloc called for an end to violence in Gaza and full United Nations membership for Palestine. Omikul Sorm Sharif has more on the summit from New Delhi.
8: Despite deep divisions inside the BRICS family, the Delhi Declaration has seen consensus on several issues. India's Prime Minister Narendra Modi made the announcement this afternoon on day one of the summit.
9: New Delhi Declaration.
10: The New Delhi Declaration adopted today provides a clear direction for our shared resolve. It is now our responsibility to translate these resolutions into tangible results.
8: BRICS nations have expressed deep concern over the escalating tensions in the Gulf. They've called for maximum restraint to avoid a wider regional war, but they've fallen short of naming any country. Ahead of the summit, Iran wanted member states to condemn the US and Israeli aggression. The declaration has also emphasized the need for protecting civilians, safeguarding critical infrastructure like nuclear infrastructure, under the International Atomic Energy Agency.
11: We in BRICS must stand against the normalization of attacks on civilian and critical infrastructure. The same principle applies to peaceful nuclear facilities.
8: BRICS leaders have opposed any forced displacement of Palestinians from the occupied territory and condemned geographic or demographic changes to Gaza. At the same time, the declaration has expressed its support for the UN Agency for Palestinian Refugees, UNRWA. BRICS nations have been feeling the full force of the US tariffs. So in this declaration, they have opposed any unilateral tariffs and sanctions. They say it goes against international law. In their declaration, BRICS nations have taken aim at the highest power structure of the UN, the United Nations Security Council, calling for it to be more democratic with more representation from Asia, Africa, and Latin America. Apart from the so-called Delhi Declaration, we've seen bilateral meetings between leaders of India and China and the United Arab Emirates and Iran. Beijing has offered to mediate between Washington and Tehran to resolve the ongoing Gulf crisis. Umm Kulsum Sharif, Al Jazeera, New Delhi.
0: Still ahead on Al Jazeera.
12: I'm Paul Rees in Stockholm, where Swedes are going to the polls to choose their next government, with many of the more hardline policies on crime and immigration being adopted across the spectrum. Will a change really mean a change?
13: war isn't just reported anymore. It's live-streamed as content and fed to us by the algorithm.
14: Today, we're more connected than ever, yet we often feel complicit and powerless. It's sensory overload.
13: All Hail the Military investigates social media's role in conflict.
15: Images can be misused, misread, or manipulated. 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
13: The Spectator, scrolling through an age of doom on Al Jazeera.
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19: One, two, three, we want it! 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

0: You're watching Al Jazeera, a reminder of our top stories this hour. Yemen's government forces say they've launched a number of airstrikes against Ansar al-Allah Houthis after the group captured several cities and islands in recent days. Government forces said they carried out more than 20 raids on Houthi sites, rocket launch platforms and vehicles. The UN Migration Agency says that at least 46,000 people have already been displaced in Yemen since fighting escalated last week. Many of those displaced have sought refuge in Djibouti. International Organization for Migration is warning that the figure is rising by the hour. And Iraqi government forces have tightened security in Maysan province, where it's believed an attack was launched against the Saudi east-west oil pipeline on Thursday. Baghdad has temporarily closed the Al-Tayyib border area with Iran after drone launch sites were discovered there. And nearly half of people infected with Ebola in the Democratic Republic of Congo have died. The death toll now stands at more than 3,390, with over 7,000 infections confirmed. It's the country's worst ever outbreak. The disease has also been detected in South Ubangi province, that's near the border with the Central African Republic and Congo-Brazzaville. And it's the seventh administrative region to confirm the virus. And the fear of being infected is making people avoid health facilities. Doctors say some patients are in need of critical treatment for other illnesses and are arriving at hospital too late to be saved, as Malcolm Webb reports.
1: The few patients at this hospital in the town of Butembo in Eastern Democratic Republic of Congo are screened for Ebola symptoms. In spite of the precautions, fear of infection is keeping people away. Doctors here say the number of patients has plummeted. The medical director says some patients who need other treatments now wait until they're dangerously ill before seeking help.
2: We've been seeing cases where patients arrive at the hospital because some did not even have Ebola.
1: The outbreak was declared in May. It's become the largest in Congo's history. The government says more than 3,000 people have died. Doctors at the hospital say they're seeing fewer than half the number of patients they did before the outbreak began. Gerud Kasoki is among those who are still willing to come.
3: Over-the-counter medication does not always cure you. It's always important to go to the hospital to be examined by specialists. They'll determine which medicine to prescribe for better recovery.
1: The UN's Population Fund says patients' fear of Ebola is preventing pregnant women from reaching its maternal health programs.
4: Our records show that we've really seen an increase in the number of maternal deaths. It's risen to more than 5 deaths per week compared to the same period last year when we actually had 3.5.
1: Government officials say the Ebola outbreak has now reached South Ubangi in the northwest, far from its eastern epicenter. The World Health Organization says shortages of trained staff and funding are slowing efforts to contain it. Doctors warn the outbreak's creating another health emergency as patients with other illnesses delay treatment until it's too late. Malcolm Webb, Al Jazeera.
0: Sweden is heading to the polls on Sunday with a governing centre-right coalition in a tight race against the Social Democrats. The last 4 years have seen policies on crime and immigration tightened. But as Paul Rees

0: Reports from Stockholm. A defeat for the government may not mean much of a shift to the left.
1: In a country famous for its orderly queues, the lines outside voting booths are no exception. The results could cause chaos as parties rush to make coalitions, but there are two main blocs vying to form the next government. On the face of it, Swedish voters seem to have a fairly simple choice: continue with the current government coalition supported by the right-wing Sweden Democrats, or go back to the traditional party of power, the Social Democrats of the centre-left. But both those paths have their complications. Should the incumbents win, the Sweden Democrats and leader Jimmy Åkesson are set to be offered ministerial positions for the first time, and that would mean a further hardening of Sweden's stance on two issues close to the hearts of voters.
2: The current government did very well in its crime policies to get rid of gang bosses and reduce shootings, so that's also very helpful.
3: I would like to see changes. I think immigration is... I'm a bit torn there. It causes a lot of friction in Sweden, but at the same time I do like the idea of people being able to come here, so it's not that easy.
1: It's even harder for father of two, Elnur Mustafazadeh. He and his wife arrived as refugees from Azerbaijan 10 years ago. He's a mechanic, his wife works in elderly care. But changes under this government means they and potentially thousands of other working immigrants face deportation.
4: Until this law change, we thought everything was good. The government said, those who work hard, pay tax, aren't criminals, don't create problems for society, they have a future in Sweden. We contribute, we work, we struggle. We hope a new government will change things for us.
1: Even if the centre-left Social Democrats win, those policies may not be reversed. Magdalena Andersson's party has tried to lure back voters by taking similar stances to the government, so much so that cartoons portray her in a Magda cap with echoes of Donald Trump. Cartoonists here have become activists, publishing a book documenting the rightward trend of the past 4 years, even among the Social Democrats.
5: They definitely have an identity crisis. It's hard to believe that they've moved so far to the right when Swedes are craving left-wing politics. Pictures are important. They can stick in the brain and force us to think. And that's what this picture has done.
1: Prime Minister Ulf Kristersson has also come under fire for his alliance with the Sweden Democrats. Sunday's vote will show if his record on crime, the economy and immigration has painted him and his government in a good light or a bad one. Paul Rees, Al Jazeera, Stockholm.
0: Yes, President Donald Trump has met Ireland's leaders during a visit to the country. Trump said he would love to see a united Ireland and discuss the future of the Iran war. Leila Veselanovic reports from Dublin.
6: With pomp and ceremony, Donald Trump arrived at the residence of the Irish president. Catherine Connolly had previously called him a bully, and there had been apprehension about how their meeting would go. But after, the US president described her as terrific, and Connolly said she had conveyed to Trump Ireland's opposition to what she called the normalisation of war and genocide. Next were talks with the Irish Prime Minister. After their meeting, Trump said that the war with Iran could be over soon.
7: We really very powerfully controlled the Hormuz Strait, and nobody saw that happen. But we have very powerful control over it. A naval blockade that's been so incredible. Boy, your oil prices would be much higher. We're taking a lot of boats out. We take out on average 25 boats a day, most of them at night.
6: He then said he would love to see a united Ireland.
7: It's going to happen eventually. It will happen now. We're talking about it. And you got the right man over here to get it moving.
6: The US president wading into one of the country's most sensitive political issues. For Irish leaders, this was always going to be a difficult visit to navigate. Polls suggest Trump is deeply unpopular here, and those who don't like him show their discontent in the streets.
8: Well, the protest is moving through central Dublin at the moment. People are marching towards the building of the Irish Parliament. It's organised by a number of groups, all objecting to Ireland hosting Trump.
9: I don't think that it's right, and I feel like they should be ashamed considering the fact that they claim to stand for Palestine but then are openly shaking hands with Trump.
10: I personally get asked all the time like what my politics are when I live here, you know, and I just want to make it clear that a lot of Americans, especially the ones who are here, do not support Trump either.
6: But by the afternoon, Trump was in the west of Ireland, where one of his resorts is hosting a golf tournament. In the nearby village of Doonbeg, he is popular, his hotel bringing much-needed business. And though Trump may divide opinion, Few in Ireland dispute the importance of the

0: relationship with the US. Milena Veselinovic, Al Jazeera, Dublin.
1: For the second time in as many days, the far-right Reform UK party has received a donation of almost $49 million, the largest given to UK political party. On Friday, British cryptocurrency billionaire Ben Dello made the first contribution, only for it to be matched on Saturday by Thailand-based investor Christopher Harborne. The party is under criminal investigation after being accused of breaking foreign funding rules. Camille Nedelec has more from Westminster.
2: These are by far the biggest individual donations to a British political party, with two crypto billionaires donating a combined total of almost $100 million. By comparison, in 2023, the Conservative Party was given around $6.7 million, and in the same year, the Labour Party was given $4 million. Now, while these mainstream political parties don't benefit, seemingly, from the backing of billionaires the way Reform UK seems to right now, they are very well established, and the numbers show that. Since 2010, the Conservative Party has had donations totaling more than $500 million, and the Labour Party has had donations totaling around $498 million, and that includes donations from trade unions and private companies. The billionaires who donated this money are saying that the reason for this mega donation is to level up the playing field for Reform UK, calling it essentially a startup in need of a boost as Reform UK prepares to see off these mainstream political parties in the general election in the coming few years. But it also comes at a crucial time when there is legislation working its way through Parliament and the House of Lords in the coming days that would tighten rules around donations and place a cap on them. And research by the Electoral Commission has shown that Reform UK would be the hardest hit by those proposed reforms. Camille Nedelec, Al Jazeera, Westminster.
1: The CEO of one of the world's largest artificial intelligence companies says research into the technology should slow down. Anthropic's Dario Amodei says the AI systems are becoming too sophisticated for humans to control. His call was echoed by his rivals, OpenAI's Sam Altman and Elon Musk. Amodei added recent incidents when AI systems known as agents broke out of their controlled environments and hacked into external systems by deceiving humans to evade being shut down. He warned that such so-called escapes by agents could soon take over the internet, causing hundreds of billions of dollars in damage. In the open letter, Amodei said his company was ready to give employee-like access to independent oversight groups that could watch for such risks. Toby Walsh is the chief scientist at the AI Institute at the University of New South Wales, that's in Sydney, and he says AI bots working together makes them more powerful.
3: We've got lots of evidence now that there are significant risks. I think, as I talk about in the book, it's a bit fantastical to imagine that it's going to kill us all. That is a really very high bar. But we are seeing dangerous capabilities that could cause significant harms in terms of, you know, taking over the internet. You know, actually, I was much more worried by a report that came out from Anthropic earlier this week, looking at a number of bad actors that they had actually identified and thrown off their platform that were using their bot to try and, for example, or do bioweapon research. I think we should be very worried that we're putting these capabilities in the hands of bad actors. It's clear what's driving it. It's lots of money. We're spending over $1 billion a day, a quarter of the world's R&D budget on artificial intelligence. We've never put so much money into one technology ever before. That concentration of money is helping to drive forward progress. And you know, the other technical thing that we've discovered in the last couple of weeks is that when these bots are working together, we're talking about swarms of 1,000 bots coordinating together. They're much more powerful, much more capable than they are on their own, and much more persistent. So we're discovering that just like humans are much more capable when they work together, that the AI is much more capable when it works together. And that is taking us perhaps into more dangerous territory.
1: All right. Well, that's it from myself, Sara Khairat, and the rest of the news team here at Al Jazeera. The news does continue, though, after All Hail the Military.

For too many, war is now just another thing we watch on a screen. We don't always choose to be spectators of war. We become them, sometimes without even noticing, scrolling, watching, moving on. In an age of digital witnessing, constant updates and endless feeds, a question emerges. Is the act of passively watching robbing us of the imagination and drive to actually do something meaningful?

0: War is no longer just reported, it's witnessed in real time. Through social media, the front lines are just a tap away. Live streams from bombed out streets, raw footage from civilians under fire, and unfiltered testimonies flood our feeds in a constant stream. We're told that seeing more is knowing more, that proximity breeds understanding. But does it?
1: People can be exposed to a constant stream of battlefield images, a flood of traumatic content, and still not become more aware. In fact, it can cause emotional exhaustion, desensitization, or selective empathy.
0: Lily Chuliaraki is a sociologist and leading media scholar at the London School of Economics.
1: There's a pressure to produce increasingly dramatic content to break through the noise, while at the same time, both the public and journalists are hitting a wall of compassion fatigue. Instead of feeling informed or mobilized, people often feel overwhelmed or helpless.
2: One of the deeper concerns isn't that truth disappears, but that we become indifferent to it. When we're flooded with information, distraction replaces reflection.
0: Yasmin Abdel-Majid is a writer and media commentator.
2: Today, we're more connected than ever, witnessing tragedy in real time, yet we often feel complicit and powerless.
3: People are not starved of information in this day and age. They're drowning in banality.
0: Tony Karen is a journalist and editorial lead at AJ Plus.
3: Gaza, for example, at the height of the genocide, it was impossible to really grasp on social media the sheer volume of atrocities. Were you looking at today's hospital bombing or yesterday's or last week? Every day there were new children being pulled out of the rubble. So, yes, the fractured attention economy dilutes impact, but it doesn't mean it has no effect. You can see the anxiety whipped up around TikTok, which starts in the Biden administration. Antony Blinken is on a podcast with Mitt Romney. They have a discussion. Why aren't people believing the Israeli narrative? And their answer is TikTok.
4: You look at the postings on TikTok and the number of mentions of Palestinians relative to other social media sites, it's overwhelmingly so.
3: All this is because young Americans don't believe the Israeli narrative. Why not? Because streams of video are coming out from the killing fields of Gaza that undermine all of the Israeli spin.
5: Facts get lost, and the emotion, the impact of images dominates.
3: This is not about misinformation. This is about losing control of the narrative.
0: Controlling the narrative has always been central to war, with mass media as its most powerful arena. Today, social media is simply the newest and fastest front line.
1: For most people, the media is their main window into conflict, which makes controlling the story a key tool of war propaganda. That control can go in different directions. It might mean cutting through abstract talk of strategy to highlight human suffering and injustice.
6: One of the last people found alive, a young woman named Katerina. Rescue workers carefully freeing her from the ruins of her apartment block in Dnipro.
1: Or it might mean doing the opposite, downplaying civilian pain to focus on grander narratives, civilizational battles, geopolitical stakes, or long-term national goals.
7: I mean, the US as a democracy sees, and I think most American citizens see, Israel as the only functioning democracy similar to the US in the Middle East. They see it as a force for good for that reason.
1: In either case, controlling the story means controlling the moral lens through which the war is judged. To simplify things, I'd say the media shapes our understanding of war in three key ways. First, the media decides what we see and what we don't. What they choose to show and what they leave out shapes

0: whose lives matters, whose voices are heard, and whose pain we witness. These choices are just never neutral. With global news flows dominated by Western outlets, coverage often reflects the interests, values, and perspectives of the global North, especially major powers like the US and Europe. Second, the media shapes how we feel. Emotional cues invite us to empathize or look away, to support intervention or justify violence, and they reflect power. When victims resemble us, we feel their pain more readily. When they don't, their suffering is often obstructed, minimized, or ignored. Finally, every war needs a narrative, heroes and villains, victims and perpetrators, threat and protection. And the media often provide this by echoing the official positions of powerful Western states. In Ukraine, for example, the narrative of heroic resistance and a clear moral struggle has shaped Western support from the start.
1: President Volodymyr Zelensky rightly was named Time Magazine's Person of the Year for his leadership, but it is the fight and the courage of everyday Ukrainians that have inspired the world.
0: In contrast, coverage of Gaza often downplays Palestinian suffering, strips it of historical context, or ignores the underlying power dynamics and geopolitical stakes.
2: Serious violent escalations between Israel and the Palestinians are not uncommon, but the scale of this Hamas attack makes it different. Israeli territory was infiltrated. Hundreds of Israelis have died. As many as 100 hostages were taken.
0: So while the media doesn't start wars, it plays a crucial role in shaping how wars are understood. And that understanding is deeply influenced by who holds the power to tell the story.
3: We need to make sure that the story is told properly so that when the history books write this, they don't write about the victims of Gaza. The victims were the people of the nation state of Israel.
4: The West didn't become dominant because of its beliefs, its philosophies, religions, moral systems, but because it had the willingness and the capacity to inflict staggering violence on colonized people. Sustaining that dominance requires a public willing to tolerate, enable, or ignore such violence. And to make that possible, you need a story of the nation, both who we are and who we are not. That's where mass media becomes essential.
5: And you know better than anyone what's at stake in this conflict, not just for Ukraine, but for the freedom of democracies throughout Europe and around the world.
6: This war is a war that is not only between Israel and Hamas. It's a war that is intended really, truly, to save Western civilization.
4: The enemy is framed as an existential danger to you and your family and your loved ones. If you don't fight, you're letting them destroy everything we stand for, everything we are. So you're going to always see media trying to convince people of the authorities' claims of legitimacy for violence carried out in their name, even if they're not directly involved.
0: We often associate victimhood with weakness, but in politics, it's a powerful weapon, a tool to claim authority. Russia's denazification rhetoric rationalizes the invasion of Ukraine.
7: If they consider themselves a separate people, they have the right to do so, but not on the basis of Nazism, the Nazi ideology.
0: Israel's emphasis on Israeli victimhood, especially the real victimhood post October 7th.
8: We didn't want this war. It was forced upon us in the most brutal and savage way.
0: Has been used to morally justify unprecedented violence against Palestinians, who are in reality the more vulnerable group under existential threat.
9: If images can legitimize violence, can they also meaningfully resist it? History is full of notorious flashpoints. The photograph of Kim Phuc Phan Thi, the so-called Napalm Girl in Vietnam, galvanized anti-war protests. Leaked images from Abu Ghraib revealed US torture and shattered claims of moral authority in Iraq. The haunting image of Alan Kurdi, the Syrian child washed ashore in Turkey, ignited global outrage over the refugee crisis. These images did more than inform. They pierced at the public conscience, forcing the world to confront what it otherwise might have ignored.
0: We also need to be realistic. Ultimately, images do not decide wars. For example, while the photo of Alan Kurdi created a surge of sympathy, that sympathy was short-lived. By Christmas 2015, public opinion had largely turned to suspicion and hostility towards migrants and refugees. So while

0: powerful images can disrupt dominant narratives and influence public feeling, their impact is shaped by broader forces, political actors, media framing, and wider narratives. Images can open a window, but they can't control what comes next.
1: Part of the reason images from Vietnam, Abu Ghraib, or the Turkish boy Alan Kurdi on the beach held such power is precisely because they were rare. But now we're overwhelmed with images. It's sensory overload, and people don't have the capacity to process it all, and the emotional impact fades. One day, you're seeing a grieving family who lost 60 people, the next day an equally horrific image appears, and before you know it, you're desensitized. It's compassion fatigue. And when you expect this image to be the turning point and it isn't, then the next one and the next, after 2 years of that, the social contract feels broken. How do you come back from that?
2: It's a difficult question to answer because we're living through a moment in history unlike any other. War has never reached us so directly, so instantly. This immediacy didn't appear overnight. It is a result of a long, gradual evolution in how conflict has been recorded and represented.
3: Look around any museum and you will see that early depictions of war largely centred on conquest, heroism and power, barely making space for the stories of the victims. The gradual allowance made to chronicle suffering, trauma and compassion is a distinctly modern development. In the 19th century, hand-drawn sketches of the Crimean War began to foreground the human costs of conflict. Photography followed during the World Wars. Vietnam, often called the first televised war, brought images of violence and loss into people's living rooms, fundamentally altering how war was witnessed, felt, and debated. The Gulf War was covered through non-stop 24-hour news, and the invasion of Iraq further embedded journalists within military units. By the Arab Spring, mobile phones and social media had started to transform the landscape. Ordinary people circulated images and accounts of conflict across the globe in real time. Today, in Ukraine and Gaza, civilians are increasingly taking on this documenting role themselves, live streaming life under fire and sharing testimony directly, often bypassing traditional journalistic and institutional gatekeepers.
4: What it's done is blown apart the gatekeeping power that those waging the war traditionally held over legacy media. They used to exert huge influence over what made it onto the BBC, CNN, New York Times, etc., especially when images are going to make the people in power uncomfortable or challenge their narrative. Now, with social media platforms, the filter's removed. You don't need a professional camera crew and satellite truck. We're not in the Vietnam War era. A phone can broadcast directly to the world, and we've seen how powerful that can be. Our strongest reporting at AJ Plus has come through Bisan Auda, a citizen journalist living through the Gaza genocide, and her coverage is deeply personal and intimate.
5: Hey everyone, this is Bisan from Gaza.
6: These all were shops.
5: These are our shelves.
7: To let you hear the war band sounds.
5: It's burning and people are killed at every single moment. This is a really tough day that Gaza are going through.
4: That lands, that connects, that cuts through so much of the institutional distortion. And let's face it, there's a huge distrust of institutional, traditional legacy media news among young people.
1: If you look at the sources most people in my life use for information about Palestine, at the height of the Israeli bombings and now in this phase we're in, it's Bisan, it's Plessia, it's individual Palestinian journalists who aren't filtered through Reuters or AP. And they've been speaking directly to millions of people.
8: Death toll is just increasing. The number of wounded people is just increasing.
9: A whole square in the middle of the Braj refugee camp in the middle area got demolished by dozens of the Israeli rockets.
10: And I'm going to show you guys how my farm looks like, since a lot of you have been asking.
11: Day in the life of a teenager living in a tent here in Gaza.
1: Because of that, people feel a connection. This parasocial bond means they really feel like this person is my friend and I trust them. That's one of the big differences now versus, say, a decade ago. You can see how the collapse of traditional news media and the rise of the content creator economy has changed things. The journalists reporting from war zones today aren't reporting like war reporters from the Iraq War 20 years ago.
6: Hey, do you want to see a real nightmare? This building, this is a 7 floors building that's still standing and people still living in it.
1: They're using whatever tools they have, their phones, social

0: media platforms and networks of citizen journalists, they're responding to the moment, and so are audiences whose expectations have shifted. People now want first-person perspectives. They want to understand what it's like for the person behind the camera.
1: The shift is a very good thing, but there is a risk of disinformation. With everyone able to post, it raises a basic but urgent question. Who can I trust? Every side now uses digital media to promote its version of the truth. It's not just ordinary citizens posting. It's also militaries, terrorists, foreign actors, bots, and all sorts of suspicious agents serving specific geopolitical interests. Without proper verification, images can be misused, misread, or manipulated. Ultimately, it spreads confusion. And just like compassion fatigue, it also creates information fatigue.
2: Digital witnessing comes with limits. Trapped in our social media bubbles, algorithms quietly shape what we encounter and reinforce a hierarchy. Who is visible, who is heard, and whose lives are deemed worth witnessing by distant spectators. In Sudan, a devastating war is underway, yet global attention pales in comparison to Gaza or Ukraine. It points to something deeper, a system in which some suffering is amplified while other lives, no less important, no less urgent, are pushed to the margins.
1: I think there is a pattern in what we sadly call forgotten conflicts. It's not unique to Sudan. It's about recurring dynamics. First, global media visibility still follows colonial hierarchies. Conflicts in the global south, especially Africa, are often deemed less newsworthy unless they align with Western geopolitical interests. Ukraine and Gaza dominate headlines because they are seen as strategically and morally important to the West. Meanwhile, Sudan, despite its immense suffering, is framed as distant, chaotic, and sadly expected.
0: Africa is still framed as a continent of constant war, an unfortunate, dangerous, but persistent trope. So people feel comfortable dismissing it. Isn't that what always happens over there? It becomes easier to ignore.
1: Second, in Sudan specifically, communication infrastructures have collapsed. Enforced blackouts cut off contact between citizens, journalists, and the world. Like Gaza, many local and foreign journalists have fled.
0: I think one challenge, honestly, is that many Sudanese journalists and citizens on the ground aren't reporting or creating content in English. So much of what we see is in Arabic, and that translation barrier, even if seemingly minor, means that so many miss it. I'll admit, one of the reasons I get attention is because I speak English with a particular accent and I'm talking about Sudan in English.
3: EU is intimately involved with the conflict in Sudan right now, and your taxpayer dollars might have gone to funding it.
0: Language matters, whether we like it or not.
1: And third, global media favor conflicts with clear binaries and familiar frames. Complex, multipolar conflicts deeply rooted in colonial legacies are harder to narrate and harder to confront, so they're easier to ignore.
0: When I press audiences about who feels confident to talk about Sudan, usually only one or two people put up their hand. While people say they care, they don't often feel they understand enough to speak confidently. And I think that uncertainty breeds shame. Meanwhile, the Palestinian diaspora has done such a remarkable job building a narrative people can participate in over the years, and that's powerful.
4: Israel was constructed on the ruins of another society and by the mass dispossession of another people.
5: This did not start on October 7th.
6: But this is beyond illegal. This is immoral.
7: In Gaza, there are many journalists and a built-up infrastructure for documenting. I don't know if that's also true in places like Sudan, Yemen, or Myanmar. But I suspect Gaza is somewhat unique in that sense because there's such a history. Israel's launched so many large-scale assaults on Gaza during the internet and social media era that a kind of template has emerged. Questions are now asked right away. Where are the ground troops? Are hospitals being targeted? Civilian casualties, etc.
1: This isn't just a media gap or a communication failure. It's a political and moral gap. Who gets seen often decides who gets help and who is left to suffer in silence.
8: Even when the urge to help arises, the medium itself creates obstacles, flooding us with endless images of suffering while offering few meaningful ways to respond. As Lily observes, this turns us into moral spectators of the distant sufferer. We are moved, affected, and aware, but in many ways feel powerless or uncertain about how to change what we see.

0: This is especially true in the West, where we often witness what I call the distant sufferer, typically someone from the global South, caught in war, displacement, or disaster. Their suffering appears on screen, but through colonial frames of pity or voyeurism, without names, context, or history. The result is brief compassion, but lasting detachment.
1: Consider how these images appear in our social media feeds. A baby pulled from rubble might sit next to a friend's dinner, a meme, a musician's post, a family beach day, a cat video. The feed becomes a cascade of contrast. Tragedy flattens, its emotional weight dilutes in the company it keeps.
2: What I've noticed is when people don't know what to do, simply witnessing can turn into a kind of penance. Media theorist Neil Postman would probably say that's exactly how television and now social media has shaped us. To consume with guilt, but not to engage meaningfully. It's like, I need to punish myself for living a safe life while this horror unfolds. I personally know people who've slipped into a deep depression because of it.
0: To move beyond pity, you need two things. First, you need emotion, but you also need understanding. Simplified contextualizations of the geopolitics. War victims are not perpetual sufferers. They are teachers, farmers, doctors, spouses. They have histories, identities, beliefs, and desires, even amid unimaginable loss. We need narratives that don't just display pain, but situate it, contextualize suffering, and humanize those who endure it. Without that, suffering becomes spectacle, something to like, comment on, and scroll past.
1: But there's a real tension here because Palestinians obviously have every right under international law to resist occupation, to bear arms and fight colonization. Liberal audiences don't respond well to images of capable resistance. The appeal for solidarity lands harder and more strongly when the oppressed appear helpless. It's just a perverse part of how narrative power works.
3: Visibility during war matters. Without it, violence disappears into official statements, sanitized headlines, and strategic silences.
4: International journalists have been prohibited by the Israeli government from reporting inside Gaza.
3: But war doesn't end just because suffering and violence are seen.
2: One challenge I've noticed is that many today believe that awareness alone is enough, because social media has taught us that attention equals impact. Gaza received immense global attention, yet how did that change things on the ground? What does that tell us? I don't think we're there yet. The real challenge now is movement building, sustained, strategic organizing beyond the moment of visibility.
1: We all feel it, I do too. You see something outrageous and you react. You fire off a tweet or a post, and for a moment, it feels like you're taking action, but it changes nothing. Settler colonialism's not gonna be shamed into stopping. It's not gonna be canceled. A genocide doesn't end because somebody writes a powerful editorial or shares a post on social media.
5: To allow this to happen to children and civilians of all ages is unconscionable and unthinkable.
1: Meanwhile, those committing the violence live in their own social media bubble, one that reinforces them.
6: Israel is not blocking humanitarian aid. We are facilitating its entry every single day.
1: Wars don't stop because people are well informed. They stop because of disruption. And disruption doesn't happen on social media. It happens when people put their phones down.
7: Amid today's constant onslaught of online content, it's easy to forget the other unique feature of this moment. The people on the other side of the screen are watching back in real time. The gaze is no longer one way. The watched are watching the spectators too.
1: War as traditionally waged by empires is intended to be consumed like a video game. Show the missiles of the more powerful side being launched, try not to show where they land. What social media has done, especially in the case of the genocide in Gaza, is to give us all a view from the ground, right where those missiles fell. For Palestinians who have been enduring this, social media has been a lifeline. It's been their form of documentation, a mode of self-expression, and a portal to connect with global support. If you're in Khan Yunus wondering which bomb will fall next, but on your phone you see mass protests in Tokyo, mass protests in Jakarta, mass protests in every corner of the globe, thousands of Jewish New Yorkers occupying Grand Central Station, it sends you a very powerful message. If nothing else, it tells you at least you are being seen. You are not alone.

0: Al Jazeera goes undercover to reveal how Western donors evade charity law to provide aid to illegal Israeli settlements.
1: We establish our educational non-profit arm that sounds more okay-ish.
2: It's profiting from stolen property.
3: Beyond just charity law and tax law, we're getting into the territory of criminal law and serious financial crime.
4: Good luck. There's no paper trail.
0: Complicit on Al Jazeera.
5: Israel's attacks on Lebanon have made thousands of Syrians refugees for a second time, and they're returning to a country that's still trying to rebuild after more than a decade of its own war.
6: It's going to take a lot longer than the 10 days of the ceasefire for people to realize how big the destruction is. They are going to rebuild regardless, as Israeli airstrikes continue to level entire residential blocks. The very medical workers and facilities needed to save lives in the aftermath are increasingly being targeted.
7: No matter who wins at the ballot box, the corporations always win and the voters lose.
8: No more new wars. Is there any consequence to the fact that he's been in war since he's come in office?
9: There's frustration with him now. There's confusion.
10: I'm Josh Rushing. Join me as the United States heads toward the midterm elections. Every week, two guests and I focus on one question shaping American politics.
7: What we're experiencing right now in American politics is a tipping point.
10: Let's focus on Al Jazeera.
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13: Nearly 100 bodies recovered from beneath the rubble. These people gather here to give them a final farewell.
11: From the heart of the story.
14: Civil defense workers have been working to pull the remaining bodies from under the rubble.

0: Hello, I'm Sara Khairat, and this is Al Jazeera live from Doha. Here are your top stories this hour. Yemen's government forces launch counter-attacks against Nasrallah Houthis after the group made gains along the Red Sea coast. The UN says that nearly 50,000 people have been displaced by the fighting, with hundreds fleeing by boat to Djibouti. BRICS leaders call for maximum restraint in the conflicts in the Middle East, also ahead this hour. The CEO of the artificial intelligence company Anthropic is calling for the AI industry to slow down. Is it a warning or fear-mongering? We'll be hearing from an expert. And living in fear, Al Jazeera visits the Mexican state of Sinaloa, where cartel violence shows no sign of ending. That's despite a government crackdown. Yemen's government forces say they've launched a number of airstrikes against Ansarullah Houthis after the group captured several cities and islands in recent days. Government forces said they carried out more than 20 raids on Houthi sites, rocket launch platforms and vehicles. The strikes come after Houthi fighters captured the strategic Red Sea port of Mocha on Thursday. The group also seized Dubab and Mayun Island on Friday. Our reporter Yusuf Mowry is in Yemen's capital Sana'a and says government forces are changing their strategy to try and regain Mocha.
1: Saudi Arabia and the internationally recognized Yemeni government, their strategy now is to use aircrafts to target Ansarullah Houthi military buildups in the city of Al Mocha, in the district of Dubab, which is south of Al Mocha, and also in Bab al Mandab. This is the strategy, is to just attack relentlessly with airstrikes any Ansarullah Houthi military buildup. They haven't confronted the Ansarullah Houthis through an offensive military encounter, because most of the internationally recognized Yemeni government forces in that part of the country have withdrew and abandoned their position, and it's only giving the Ansarullah Houthis more capacity to advance militarily and take over more land, which is precisely what they have done and what they are continuing to do, with Bab al-Mandab falling under the control of

0: community as well, the Ansar Allah group has made a declaration and an announcement that the only ships that will be blocked and prevented from access through Bab al-Mandab are Saudi ships. Any other country is free to pass, according to the statement issued earlier by the Yemeni group.
1: Saudi Arabia's civil defense says two people have been injured by an incoming projectile that landed in a residential area in the Saudi city of Jizan. A mosque, vehicles and some buildings have been damaged. Riyadh is accusing Yemen's Ansar Allah Houthis of carrying out the attack, which hasn't claimed responsibility for it. Yemen's war has two main sides. The Ansar Allah Houthis control much of the north, while forces aligned with the internationally recognized government hold parts of the south and east. The Houthis control the capital Sana'a and have their own missiles, drones and combat forces. On the other side is Yemen's internationally recognized government based in Aden. It's led by the Presidential Leadership Council, but the forces on its sides are far from united. They include the National Army, Southern Forces, local fighters and Tariq Saleh's National Resistance Forces. Those are along the Red Sea coast. Many have their own commanders and political goals. And outside powers have also played a major role in the conflict. Iran has supported the Houthis, while Saudi Arabia has backed the government, turning Yemen's internal conflict into part of a much wider regional fight. Mohammed Al-Bashir is founder and lead analyst of risk advisory Bashir Report, which focuses on the Arabian Peninsula and East Africa. And he says political infighting and divisions within the government isn't helping the fight against the Houthis.
2: The Houthi offensive on the West Coast actually started in August 9 and it ended in September 9th. So it was a 30-day operation. The ground operations did start around the 1st of September. People are just mainly hyper-focused on the last few days, but actually this has been going on for 30 days. So this is just a chapter in a long decade war. The Houthis did have a strong victory on the West Coast, but this is not over. The counter operations by the government forces started a few hours ago, and there's close air support, and so this is not over yet. A lot of the Yemeni anti-Houthi coalition forces keep undermining the Houthi strength and powers, but the biggest challenge facing the government today, and this is the biggest item that it's empowering the Houthis and making them continue to advance, is the infighting. There's a lot of political infighting. There's a lot of remnants of tensions within the anti-Houthi coalition that goes back to the Southern 1986 war, the North and South 1994 war, and the six wars in 2006 and the Arab Spring uprising in 2011. So because of all these historic tensions, the anti-Houthi coalition doesn't have that sort of political cohesion, nor do they have a unified command and control. And so you're not going to be able to defeat the Houthis with a split command and control with, you know, eight armies sort of competing over influence. And now if you just follow the social media sphere of the anti-Houthi crowd, they're finger pointing and blaming each other. And, you know, so even some are going ahead and, you know, blaming that the US and CENTCOM and Americans didn't get involved. But this is a Yemeni conflict. The buck stops with them. The Yemenis should be responsible. Foreign support, you know, will help you to an extent. But at the end of the day, you know, this is your conflict. This is not Riyadh's conflict, and this is not the US's war.
1: Djibouti's government says more than 1,400 people have fled from the Yemeni port city of Mocha and taken refuge in Djibouti. The Coast Guard has rescued dozens of people at sea after they got into difficulty while fleeing by boat. Djibouti officials say the number of refugees is growing by the hour. Mostly women and children have arrived in the country. And the UN says that at least 46,000 people have already been displaced since fighting escalated last week. And that number is growing by the hour. Entire villages have emptied as large numbers of people fled areas along Yemen's west coast and in the Taiz government. Well, Al Jazeera's correspondent Yasser Hassan in Taiz met with newly displaced families living in makeshift camps and under extremely difficult conditions.
3: We are here now in one of the camps for displaced people in Jabal Habashi district, Taiz and Nuba camp. These displaced people came here after they had been living in another camp near the Kadaha area. When the war intensified and that area became a front line between the two sides,

0: These people were displaced to this area a few days ago. Their suffering is immense.
1: We need support from humanitarian organizations and from our government. We need them to provide us with everything we ask for. We need tarpaulins, mattresses, food supplies, and everything needed for the home.
0: The situation of displaced people in general, whether in this camp or in other camps, is extremely difficult. More than 5,600 families have been displaced during the latest escalation in Yemen from areas of Hudaydah, Taiz and Lahj. They have been displaced to Taiz, Lahj and also Aden. International organizations estimate that the number of displaced people is around 46,000. They were displaced during the latest escalation in Yemen, particularly in western Taiz and along the west coast.
2: Yasser Hassan, Al Jazeera, Taiz.
3: Abdul Satir Essoev is the chief of mission for the International Organization for Migration in Yemen, and he says this new escalation is worsening an already dire humanitarian situation.
4: Yemen has been the country with the largest displaced population. So before the current situation, we have around 4.5 million displaced population within Yemen itself in very different governorates. So with the current escalation, with also funding situation, it is getting more and more difficult. So the rate of malnutrition of the children, the protection of those people and those who are in the displaced camps, in the IDP camps, they were in Taiz governorate, they were in the West Coast, they are still there, and these displaced population are those among those people that are moving, actually those who have been already displaced earlier. So this is not just the fresh displacement, but those people have been displaced once and twice in the past. So if we look at the need of these people and with the very, very low funding situations, very limited resources that humanitarian partners have, it is very difficult to reach them. Of course, we try to focus mostly on the urgent need to save the life wherever the need is. And we have to take very, very difficult decision whom to give assistance, whom not to be, because we are short of the funding.
3: US President Donald Trump says Iran was probably behind the drone attack on a vital oil pipeline in Saudi Arabia. Riyadh says the drones came from Iraq and the east-west pipeline has been temporarily closed. That closure has halted the flow of Saudi crude exports through the Red Sea, adding to concerns over more disruptions to global energy supplies. Saudi Arabia says it won't retaliate for now. And President Trump was asked if Iran was to blame for the pipeline attack during a visit to Ireland.
5: Well, I think they are. Probably they are. They're, you know, they're on the balls of their feet right now, but I think they are. They've been in charge of that for a while. We've had discussions. The Houthis called us, and they don't want to fight with us. They let us know they don't want to fight with us. They don't want me to go after them. They don't want us to go after them. But they've called and they've talked to us and they don't want us to. They would much prefer not having us involved.
3: Iraqi forces have tightened security in Maysan province, where it's believed an attack was launched against the Saudi east-west oil pipeline on Thursday. Baghdad has temporarily closed the Altayeb border area with Iran. That's after drone launch sites were discovered there. Iraq has agreed to an Iranian request for a joint investigation into the incident. And Prime Minister Ali al-Zaidi says he won't allow the use of Iraqi territory as a launching pad for attacks on neighbouring countries. Jack Hewson has more from the Iraqi capital.
6: The Altayeb border area in the south, the desert area, has been now frozen off pending further investigation by the Iraqi authorities. There was the discovery of drone launch sites in that area. That has been confirmed by security sources to Al Jazeera. It's meant to be near to the Dway Ridge River, and the pending further investigation, we're going to establish more details further on down the track. So we have a suspected launch site, but it's not yet confirmed that that's where the attack was definitively launched from.
3: Iranian media reports say Tehran will brief Gulf countries on its negotiations with Oman over the Strait of Hormuz. The meeting is scheduled for Monday and follows weeks of talks between Muscat and Tehran. Reports say an agreement between the countries doesn't mean the immediate reopening of the waterway.

0: way. The spokesperson of Iran's foreign minister, Ismail Baghaei, has been speaking to Al Jazeera's correspondent Tawheed Asadi in Tehran about that meeting.
1: I think confrontation is not a true word to use in the case of Iran. We have been defending ourselves. We have been defending Iran against military aggression by the United States, which, by the way, continues until now because they are using their so-called blockade against Iran. They are using economic war against Iran. They are all part of their military aggression against Iran. And we are entitled to defend ourselves under Article 51 of the UN Charter. As long as their military aggression continues, we have no choice other than defending our territorial integrity, our national sovereignty. So that's basically what we are doing right now. At the same time, we have been very clear in saying that we use every possible means, including diplomacy, to take care of our national security and national interest.
2: Mr. Spokesperson, not far from where we stand in Lamert, we've got another point of contention in Strait of Hormuz, and we are expecting a regional meeting there to be attended, hopefully, by the Iranian foreign minister and other regional foreign ministers. What is Iran's expectation out of this meeting?
1: Basically, this is a sign of Iran's good intention, because we have said all along that the security of the region must be guaranteed by the countries of the region without intervention by the foreigners, without intervention by the outside powers. So basically, this is a sign that we are going to talk to our neighbors, despite the fact that their territories, their military bases, or the military bases of the United States were used to attack Iran. But still, we believe that as neighbors, we have to talk together, we have to build confidence in order to build a security, a regional security that is based on the will and common interest of all countries of the region. The gathering on Monday will hopefully be attended by the foreign ministers of the Persian Gulf littoral states, Iran, Iraq, and other Persian Gulf littoral states. As part of the agenda, we are going to brief delegations about the results of Iran-Oman consultations regarding the safe passage of ships through the Strait of Hormuz. You know, this has been done by Iran and Oman as the two coastal states of the Strait of Hormuz, and we are going to share the results with all countries of the region.
2: And one last question, if I may, regarding the nuclear dossier. We've got this, actually the decision by the Board of Governors of IAEA to refer the dossier to the Security Council. In that regard, what is Iran planning to do? What are the practical steps that Iran is going to take in that regard?
1: This is very contradictory. They claimed last year that they have snap-backed all the terminated resolution. We said, along with Russia and China, that that was unlawful, that was ineffective, but still, they insisted that they needed to return to the terminated resolution. Now, it's clear that that snap-back thing was unlawful. They are admitting that. At the same time, they are politicizing more and more the IAEA because there is no non-compliance by Iran. They have not found a single evidence that Iran's nuclear program is deviating from peaceful purposes. So basically, this is a politicized or political decision imposed on the Board of Governors by the E3 and by the United States. And I think it will not add to the credibility of either of the Board of Governors, IAEA, or the Director General himself.
0: Alan Eyre is a distinguished diplomatic fellow at the Middle East Institute, and he says Iran is shifting its diplomacy away from the United States.
3: Because Iran has been attacked twice in the last 18 months, It has.

0: seized on control of the Strait of Hormuz as the only, or the best and only, tool it has for strategic deterrence to prevent future attacks. The military regime running Iran right now is above all else focused on preventing future attacks by the US and Israel, and it sees the Strait as, and control of the Strait, as the only way of doing that. So it is not going to give that up. That's not a chip it's going to bargain away. So in the short term, or maybe even midterm, I think that Iran is fixated on control of the Strait. And so if the US wants to stop the damage being done to the global economy, it's going to have to accept that, at least as a short-term reality. Iran is going to say, here's how it is. Obviously, those countries can take it or leave it, or they can give counter-offers, counter-proposals. What to me is most important is that the focus of diplomacy has moved away from the United States, who, as I said earlier, is unwilling and unable to do the serious and sustained diplomacy that is needed here, to the Gulf countries themselves and to Iraq.
1: Israeli forces have issued evacuation orders for two regions in southern Lebanon. The military ordered residents to leave areas around El Debsh before bombing homes and other facilities. Large-scale demolitions have also been reported in Mansouri in the Tayr district. US brokered negotiations between the Lebanese government and Israel about a so-called pilot zone project have stalled. Rather than withdrawing from southern Lebanon, the Israeli army has continued to expand its occupation and demolish homes. Israeli tanks and bulldozers have also been operating north of its so-called yellow line. Zina Khodr has more from Harris in southern Lebanon.
2: This boundary separates Israeli-occupied territory from the rest of Lebanon. The landscape of the south has changed. Lebanon's army is here not to fight Israel, but to warn residents not to go beyond the barrier. In the distance is the town of Hadatha. Most of the homes have been destroyed, many in controlled Israeli demolitions. At the moment, there aren't any Israeli soldiers there, but they do often advance into the town. Isa Nasser tells us he's frustrated because he's not able to reach his home.
3: The Israelis never respected the ceasefire. They entered our town afterward and destroyed it. We couldn't even recover the bodies of those who were killed from beneath the rubble.
2: Machine gun fire, artillery shelling, airstrikes, they have become part of life here.
4: This is a front line, and that's why most people have left. They're worried that Israel's strategy is about emptying more villages instead of withdrawing in line with an agreement it signed with the government in Beirut.
2: In nearby Haris, residents have returned in recent weeks, but it borders Israel's occupation zone. In June, the Israeli military published a map outlining the areas its troops plan to occupy, up to 10 kilometers deep into Lebanese territory. It has since captured and demolished the strategic Ali al-Tahir Ridge included in that area. But it also expanded it north of the boundary of the occupation zone, Mansouri, for example, where it issued a forced displacement order last month. Tanks and bulldozers often advance into those towns to destroy homes and roads. Haris is among them.
5: We are living in an extremely difficult situation. Haris is under fire, and every day there is Israeli military activity around us. We call on the Lebanese army to deploy forces to the area and help protect us.
2: People from Haris can no longer reach this neighborhood. For some, their homes are just a few hundred meters away.
6: They started by throwing stun grenades at us, and then they blew up my neighbor's house. They're preventing us from returning to our homes, even though this area is north of the yellow line and is not part of it.
2: Israeli troops don't need to be stationed in this town to keep hold of it. They control areas by military force. Zena Khodr, Al Jazeera, Haris, southern Lebanon.
1: The BRICS group of nations has adopted a joint declaration calling for stability in the Middle East and the need to maintain smooth global trade. Leaders from China, Russia and Iran are all attending the two-day summit in New Delhi. 11-member bloc called for an end to violence in Gaza and also full United Nations membership for Palestine. Omid Kulsoom Sharif has more from New Delhi.
7: Despite deep divisions inside the BRICS family, the Delhi Declaration has seen consensus on several issues. India's Prime Minister Narendra Modi made the announcement this afternoon on day one of the summit.
8: New Delhi Declaration.
9: The New Delhi Declaration adopted today provides a clear direction for our shared resolve. It is now our responsibility to translate these resolutions into tangible results.
7: BRICS nations have expressed deep concern over the escalating tensions in the Gulf. They've called for maximum restraint to avoid a wider regional war, but they've fallen short of naming any country. Ahead of the summit, Iran wanted member states to condemn the US and Israeli aggression. The declaration has also emphasized the need for protecting civilians, safeguarding critical infrastructure like nuclear infrastructure under the International Atomic Energy Agency.
10: We in BRICS must stand against the normalization of attacks on civilian and critical infrastructure. The same principle applies to peaceful nuclear facilities.
7: BRICS leaders have opposed any forced displacement of Palestinians from the occupied territory and condemned geographic or demographic changes to Gaza. At the same time, the declaration has expressed its support for the UN Agency for Palestinian Refugees, UNRWA. BRICS nations have been feeling the full force of the US tariffs. So in this declaration, they have opposed any unilateral tariffs and sanctions. They say it goes against international law. In their declaration, BRICS nations have taken aim at the highest power structure of the UN, the United Nations Security Council, calling for it to be more democratic with more representation from Asia, Africa and Latin America. Apart from the so-called Delhi Declaration, we've seen bilateral meetings between leaders of India and China and the United Arab Emirates and Iran. Beijing has offered to mediate between Washington and Tehran to resolve the ongoing Gulf crisis. Umm Kulsoom Sharif, Al Jazeera, New Delhi.
1: The CEO of one of the world's largest artificial intelligence companies says research into the technology should slow down. Anthropic's Dario Amodei says that AI systems are becoming too sophisticated for humans to control. His call was echoed by his rivals, OpenAI's Sam Altman and Elon Musk. Amodei added recent incidents when AI systems known as agents broke out of their controlled environments and hacked into external systems by deceiving humans to evade being shut down. He warned that such so-called escapes by agents could soon take over the internet, causing hundreds of billions of dollars in damage. In the open letter, Amodei said his company was ready to give employee-like access to independent oversight groups that could watch for such risks. He added that international cooperation would be necessary to make sure no country develops a dangerous AI system, saying treaties limiting nuclear weapons provide a model for such an agreement. Well, Toby Walsh is the chief scientist of the AI Institute at the University of New South Wales in Sydney, and he says AI bots working together makes them more powerful.
11: We've got lots of evidence now that there are significant risks. I think, as I talk about in the book, it's a bit fantastical to imagine that it's going to kill us all. That is a really very high bar. But we are seeing dangerous capabilities that could cause significant harms in terms of, you know, taking over the internet. You know, actually, I was much more worried by a report that came out from Anthropic earlier this week, looking at a number of bad actors that they had actually identified and thrown off their platform that were using their bot to try and, for example, do bioweapon research. I think we should be very worried that we're putting these capabilities in the hands of bad actors. It's clear what's driving it. It's lots of money. We're spending over $1 billion a day, a quarter of the world's R&D budget on artificial intelligence. We've never put so much money into one technology ever before. That concentration of money is helping to drive forward progress. And you know, the other technical thing that we've discovered in the last couple of weeks is that when these bots are working together, we're talking about swarms of 1,000 bots coordinating together, they're much more powerful, much more capable than they are on their own, and much more persistent. So we're discovering that just like humans are much more capable when they work together, that the AI is much more capable when it works together. And that is taking us perhaps into more dangerous territory.
1: All right, well, still ahead on Al Jazeera.
12: More than a decade after the separatist Moro Islamic Liberation Front signed a peace deal with the Philippine government, people here in the Bangsamoro region are heading to the polls. Coming up, we'll tell you why, despite this crucial step towards self-determination, the situation remains fragile.
1: And a warning from health officials in Democratic Republic of Congo as the number of confirmed Ebola cases rises to more than 7,000.
13: From across Asia and the Pacific, current events, diverse cultures, and major investigations. Al Jazeera's multi-award-winning program.
14: Conservationists say that bringing them back is a...
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15: A quarter century of leadership, a nation transformed. In an exclusive interview with Al Jazeera, Recep Tayyip Erdogan reflects on Turkey's present and future.
16: Türkiye inşallah yarınlara çok daha güçlü bir şekilde girecektir. Güçlü bir şekilde de yürüyecektir.
15: And its growing role in global affairs.
16: Dünya barışında Türkiye'nin konumu çok daha farklı olacaktır.
15: Erdogan, The Making of Modern Turkey on Al Jazeera.

0: watching Al Jazeera and here's a reminder of our top stories this hour. Yemen's government forces say they've launched a number of airstrikes against the Ansar al-Allah Houthis. That's after the group captured several cities and islands in recent days. Government forces said they carried out more than 20 raids on Houthi sites, rocket launch platforms and vehicles. The UN Migration Agency says that at least 46,000 people have already been displaced in Yemen since fighting escalated last week. Some of those displaced have sought refuge in Djibouti. The International Organization for Migration is warning that the figure is rising by the hour. And Iraqi government forces have tightened security in Maysan province, where it's believed an attack was launched against the Saudi east-west oil pipeline on Thursday. Baghdad has temporarily closed the Al-Tayyib border area with Iran after drone launch sites were discovered there. Now, 2 years ago, the kidnapping of one of Mexico's most powerful drug lords ignited a brutal war inside the Sinaloa cartel. Since then, thousands have been killed or disappeared, businesses closed, and communities have been transformed by fear. Despite a major security offensive by the government, the violence still continues. And it's been complicated by the US accusing Sinaloa's governor of corruption. Al Jazeera's John Holman examines the human cost of a cartel war with no clear end in sight.
1: Hello and welcome to Sinaloa, West Mexico. This state is famous for its seafood, for its music, for its restaurants, and also for the Sinaloa cartel, one of the most famous criminal organizations in Mexico. And we're here because 2 years ago this week began a civil war within the cartel, which has really devastated this state and here the capital city, Culiacan. This week, we've been on patrol with local police. We've been talking to people, including a famous seafood chef, and we've been scouring the country with a search group trying to find the thousands of missing people here. To answer the question, what's been the human cost of this war and how can it be brought to a close? But before then, let's have a look at how it started, because it really is a plotline straight out of a movie.
2: 2 years ago, Ismael Zambada, better known as El Mayo, was one of Mexico's most powerful capos and headed his own fiefdom within the Sinaloa cartel. But Joaquin Guzman, another cartel leader, asked him to a meeting. Once there, El Mayo got a surprise. He says he was beaten up, packed on a plane, and then flown with Guzman to the United States. Where US officials were waiting, Guzman was turning himself in, and he was bringing El Mayo as a present to try and get a better deal. When news of the betrayal got back to Sinaloa, it meant a family war within the Sinaloa cartel, and they're still fighting now.
1: As a result, crime scenes like this one have become common in Sinaloa. According to government statistics, about four people a day have been murdered since this cartel war has begun, although civil society groups have that number as even higher. But the number of killed is not as high as the number of enforced disappearances in the state. And the reason for that is that criminals here have a saying, they've said it to us actually, if there's nobody, then there's no crime. And what they mean by that is that it's easier to beat a murder investigation if they don't leave a corpse behind. And what has that meant? Lots of hidden graves around the countryside of Sinaloa and mothers and wives getting together in groups to look for their lost loved ones. We went with them to actually see that. Take a look at our report.
2: Why are we searching? Because we love them. It's the chant with which these mothers, fathers, wives always start a fresh hunt for their relatives. Today they're on the outskirts of a graveyard. As is often the case, their leader Isabel Bernal has got an anonymous tip which led them here. This is where they mark the spot where we have to search, wherever the ground's been churned up, she tells me. Isabel's group call themselves the Warrior Bloodhounds. They're just one of many volunteer brigades that have sprung up in Sinaloa looking for the disappeared. And there are plenty of them. Since the cartel civil war began, somewhere between almost 3,000 to 4,000 people have gone missing. Many are thought to be buried in shallow graves in the countryside. It's hard work finding them with primitive tools, mainly a sort of metal ground drill. The technique's basic also, plunging it in and sniffing to smell if there's a rotting body. I asked Belinda if there isn't more sophisticated equipment available.
3: Well, yes, of course, and it would help us enormously. But unfortunately, right now, we're doing the work of the state. The state should have all those tools.
2: Members of Mexico's National Search Commission, set up by the government 9 years ago to help find the disappeared, are with the bloodhounds today. But many other groups in Sinaloa told us they have to go out alone. Julian, part of the dog unit with Roja, say they just don't have enough means or manpower.
4: Unfortunately, we've got so many disappeared, it's limitless, and we can't keep up. With the resources we have, we try to do what we can.
2: The Sinaloa sun gets hotter. The group keeps searching. Maria Luna, looking for her sister, shares the heart of this, the agony of being in limbo.
5: When someone dies, you can hold awake. You take them to the cemetery. You know where they are. You have somewhere to go to and cry for them. But when someone has disappeared, what do? You just cry into the wind.
2: It's why all of them keep going. But today, there'll be no release from that uncertainty. Nobody found, just some clothing. Next week, the warrior bloodhounds will go out again. It's almost certain that by then, the number of disappeared in Sinaloa will have risen still further.
1: It's a really difficult situation, and it leads to a question. What are the authorities doing to resolve this? Not just the disappearances, but the conflict itself. The government's flooded the state with about 15,000 personnel, troops and National Guard, and it can seem that every corner you turn in Culiacan, you end up bumping into someone that's in uniform, be it the Army or the Navy. But has it worked? We went out with the state police to see.
2: Out on patrol in Culiacan, part of a big effort from security forces to show that this city is the government's, not the criminals' turf.
1: The state police tell us that there's patrols like this one 24 hours a day, and that they usually head out together with the Army, the Navy, the National Guard in a coordinated effort to try and keep the streets safe.
2: Authorities say the plan is working, that daily homicides in Sinaloa have halved in recent months. They also point to more than 2,500 detentions and almost 100 tons of drugs seized across the state.
6: Protecting the population, that's our job, and continuing with our strategy of addressing the root causes and reducing impunity. And as you can see, the numbers are coming down every month. They're very painful incidents and situations, but little by little, even Sinaloa's economy is recovering.
2: There's one problem with all the good news. Many people here simply don't believe it. From the murder stats to the claim the economy's bouncing back.
7: The government systematically lies. They come to Sinaloa and tell us, the citizens, that nothing is happening. The dead and the disappeared keep piling up right in front of us. If you walk through the streets of Culiacan, you'll see hundreds, hundreds of businesses that have already closed.
2: Among them, Miguel's restaurants. He's lost two since the conflict began. People here are still frightened of coming out at night, both clients and his workforce. That's a huge problem for a city that depends on its seafood scene and humming nightlife. Copamex, a national business association, says 5,000 businesses have shut their doors in Sinaloa and 27,000 people have lost their jobs since the conflict began. And the violence has spread, also now hitting Mazatlan, a tourist resort on the coast. On top of it all, there's political turbulence. The state governor, Ruben Rocha, has been accused by US prosecutors of taking money from the cartel and helping it to traffic drugs. He's now taken a leave of absence. And amidst everything, the two factions of the cartel keep fighting, it seems to the death. While that remains the case, there are doubts about the ability and willingness of the government to stop this.
1: Now, with Ruben Rocha gone, all of those doubts fall on the woman who's replaced him. That's Graciela Dominguez, the new interim governor of Sinaloa. There's some questions about her too, in that she comes from the same party as Rocha and even served in his cabinet for a while. But she's given us her first sit-down interview since she took up the post, so we're heading to see her now. Governor, you've just got in. What is your strategy? What are you going to do differently to try and stop the violence in Sinaloa?
5: We need to have an ongoing dialogue with all sectors of organized civil society, business leaders, community groups, so that we can work together. Of course, the government bears greater responsibility, but when there is no trust in the government, there can be no progress.
1: What concrete actions are you going to take to recover that trust?
5: We need to build up our capacity to strengthen our police forces, because unfortunately, some years ago, the state and municipal police forces were neglected and gradually dismantled. We also have to work to ensure there is no impunity. The prosecutor's office needs to be strengthened. It needs support and an increase in its budget so that it can do its job.
1: Your predecessor, the governor before, has taken a leave of absence. He's been accused by the United States prosecutors of being involved with the cartel, taking money, even facilitating drug trafficking. What are you going to do to make sure that your administration is clean?
8: Vamos a apostarle.
5: I insist that we're going to focus on working with great honesty in the use of public resources, investing in public works, and investing in different strategies to address the underlying causes of poverty that also generate and contribute to this problem of violence.
1: Will you have a clean out of the people that were associated and working with the last governor?
8: Yo le reitero a la población que estamos haciendo.
5: I want to reiterate to the public that we are carrying out a review because we recognize there is a lack of credibility. We have to say it, and that this should compel us to conduct a very responsible review.
8: Permanentemente hacer una revisión muy responsable.
1: Graciela, you have a year and 2 months in charge of Sinaloa to try and do what you can. How would you like to leave this state?
8: Que la gente esté contenta y feliz.
5: We want people to be happy, to regain hope in their government, and to have a government that lends them a hand, and for us to rebuild together so that our streets, our communities, and our parks are safe again, and everyone can go out and freely enjoy public spaces.

0: que todos puedan salir y disfrutar en libertad los espacios públicos.
1: There is a sense in Sinaloa that especially the young, a whole generation, is growing up surrounded by fear and a lack of freedom because of the conflict. And one thing that everyone we talk to could agree on is the need for the government and civil society to provide that peace and space for the youngsters in the state who really are the future of Sinaloa if this state is really going to flourish. Thanks for watching Inside Latin America. Now back to Doha for more news.
2: The Muslim-majority region in the southern Philippines is set to hold its first parliamentary election, the final step in its transition to self-governance. The separatist Moro Islamic Liberation Front signed a peace deal with the government in 2014, ending decades of conflict. But there are still fears that fighting could return. Barnaby Lowe reports from the southern Philippines.
3: From the battlefield to the political arena, the separatist Moro Islamic Liberation Front fought the Philippine military for decades. Now it's vying for 80 seats in the Bangsamoro region's first parliamentary elections. But it's been the interim government here since 2019, part of a deal to create an autonomous region in the Muslim-majority areas in the southern Philippines.
4: This election is a part of the peace process. There are substantial provisions of the signed agreement of the national government and the MILEP, which have not yet implemented.
3: The most contentious of those terms is the disarming of former fighters. The Moro Islamic Liberation Front halted the process last year, citing the government's failure to provide aid as promised. It's one reason voters say they want the group to win.
5: Narinig niyo si Commander Bravo.
6: One of the commanders of the Moro Islamic Liberation Front has said, if they don't win the election, there might be a return to war.
3: Alinair Aracaya and his wife, Norhailin, say peace has allowed them to build a life, though they also say peace has been fragile. In 2016, ISIL-linked fighters briefly took control of their town.
7: Despite the end of separatist fighting more than a decade ago, violence has flared from time to time, especially during elections. In August, Bangsamoro Chief Minister Abdulrauf Makakuwa survived an ambush attack. The government says that's why it's set up checkpoints like this across the region.
3: Under the leadership of the Moro Islamic Liberation Front, poverty in the region has decreased by half. But it's still one of the poorest in the Philippines. Members of political dynasties who controlled the region before 2019 say they can do a better job in parliament. Balagan Damra is running for district representative of Marawi City, where her husband was mayor and her son is the incumbent.
8: I am committed to fulfill our aspirations and advocacies in terms of legislating impactful and meaningful policies that will redound firstly to the benefit of the Marawi people and the region as a whole.
3: No matter which party dominates the election, people here say they want a lasting peace because it's the only way they believe progress can be achieved. Barnaby Lowe, Al Jazeera, Butig, Lanao del Sur, Southern Philippines.
2: Nearly half of people infected with Ebola in the Democratic Republic of Congo have died. The death toll now stands at more than 3,390, with over 7,000 infections confirmed. It's the country's worst ever outbreak. The disease has also been detected in South Ubangi province, that's near the border with the Central African Republic and Congo-Brazzaville, and it's the seventh administrative region to confirm the virus. Well, the last major Ebola epidemic was in 2018 and had fewer than 1,000 cases recorded in the first 6 months. The largest outbreak on record, which hit West Africa in 2014, had 5,300 infections, also over a six-month period. The current Bundibugyo strain is spreading much faster, and in just under four months, 7,022 cases have been recorded since May. And the fear of being infected is making people avoid health facilities. Doctors say that some patients are in need of critical treatment for other illnesses and are arriving at hospital too late to be saved. Malcolm Webb reports.
9: the few patients at this hospital in the town of Butembo in the Eastern Democratic Republic of Congo are screened for Ebola symptoms. In spite of the precautions, fear of infection is keeping people away. Doctors here say the number of patients has plummeted. The medical director says some patients who need other treatments now wait until they're dangerously ill before seeking help.
10: We've been seeing cases where patients arrive at the hospital and die within 24 hours. It's because such people do not seek medical care in time, which does not give us enough time to provide proper care. We wonder why, because some did not even have Ebola.
9: The outbreak was declared in May. It's become the largest in Congo's history. The government says more than 3,000 people have died. Doctors at the hospital say they're seeing fewer than half the number of patients they did before the outbreak began. Jerud Kasoki is among those who are still willing to come.
11: Over-the-counter medication does not always cure you. It's always important to go to the hospital to be examined by specialists. They'll determine which medicine to prescribe for better recovery.
9: The UN's Population Fund says patients' fear of Ebola is preventing pregnant women from reaching its maternal health programs.
12: Our records show that we've really seen an increase in the number of maternal deaths. It's risen to more than 5 deaths per week compared to the same period last year when we actually had 3.5.
9: Government officials say the Ebola outbreak has now reached South Ubangi in the northwest, far from its eastern epicenter. The World Health Organization says shortages of trained staff and funding are slowing efforts to contain it. Doctors warn the outbreak's creating another health emergency as patients with other illnesses delay treatment until it's too late. Malcolm Webb, Al Jazeera.
2: So ahead on Al Jazeera.
13: I'm Paul Rees in Stockholm, where Swedes are going to the polls to choose their next government, with many of the more hardline policies on crime and immigration being adopted across the spectrum. Will a change really mean a change?
14: An opioid crisis has gripped Ghana. Frustrated with local authorities.
15: We've lost confidence in the police.
14: Citizens are taking matters into their own hands.
15: Sometimes we have to use force.
14: People in Power investigates the precarious balance between citizen-led justice and the rule of law. In their own hands, Ghana's drug vigilantes on Al Jazeera.
16: From the air, you can get a real sense of how arid this landscape actually is.
17: Everyone we've seen so far is arriving on foot. Here, now, there is only human suffering.
18: Protesters here say that they feel their voices are still not heard and the government still doesn't understand why they're coming out and protesting.
19: They're trying to drive a wedge into Russian lines. There's Russian positions on two sides of the units based here.

0: Sweden is heading to the polls on Sunday, while the governing centre-right coalition is in a tight race against the Social Democrats. The last 4 years have seen policies on crime and immigration tightened. But, as Paul Rees reports from Stockholm, a defeat for the government may not mean much of a shift to the left.
1: In a country famous for its orderly queues, the lines outside voting booths are no exception. The results could cause chaos as parties rush to make coalitions, but there are two main blocs vying to form the next government.
2: On the face of it, Swedish voters seem to have a fairly simple choice: continue with the current government coalition supported by the right-wing Sweden Democrats, or go back to the traditional party of power, the Social Democrats of the centre-left.
1: But both those paths have their complications. Should the incumbents win, the Sweden Democrats and leader Jimmie Åkesson are set to be offered ministerial positions for the first time. And that would mean a further hardening of Sweden's stance on two issues close to the hearts of voters.
3: The current government did very well in its crime policies to get rid of gang bosses and reduce shootings. So that's also very helpful.
4: I would like to see changes. I think immigration is... I'm a bit torn there. It causes a lot of friction in Sweden. But at the same time, I do like the idea of people being able to come here. So it's not that easy.
1: It's even harder for father of two, Elnur Mustafazadeh. He and his wife arrived as refugees from Azerbaijan 10 years ago. He's a mechanic. His wife works in elderly care. But changes under this government means they and potentially thousands of other working immigrants face deportation.
5: Until this law change, we thought everything was good. The government said, those who work hard, pay tax, aren't criminals, don't create problems for society, they have a future in Sweden. We contribute, we work, we struggle. We hope a new government will change things for us.
1: Even if the centre-left Social Democrats win, those policies may not be reversed. Magdalena Andersson's party has tried to lure back voters by taking similar stances to the government. So much so that cartoons portray her in a Magda cap with echoes of Donald Trump. Cartoonists here have become activists, publishing a book documenting the rightward trend of the past 4 years, even among the Social Democrats.
6: They definitely have an identity crisis. It's hard to believe that they've moved so far to the right when Swedes are craving left-wing politics. Pictures are important. They can stick in the brain and force us to think. And that's what this picture has done.
1: Prime Minister Ulf Kristersson has also come under fire for his alliance with the Sweden Democrats. Sunday's vote will show if his record on crime, the economy and immigration has painted him and his government in a good light or a bad one. Paul Rees, Al Jazeera, Stockholm.
0: US President Donald Trump has met Ireland's leaders during a visit to the country. Trump said he would love to see a united Ireland and discuss the future of the Iran war. His visit drew protests in Dublin and Western Ireland, where Trump travelled to his golf resort for the Irish Open. Milena Veselinovic reports from Dublin.
7: With pomp and ceremony, Donald Trump arrived at the residence of the Irish president. Catherine Connolly had previously called him a bully, and there had been apprehension about how their meeting would go. But after, the US president described her as terrific, and Connolly said she had conveyed to Trump Ireland's opposition to what she called the normalization of war and genocide. Next were talks with the Irish Prime Minister. After their meeting, Trump said that the war with Iran could be over soon.
8: We really very powerfully controlled the Hormuz Strait, and nobody saw that happening. But we have very powerful control over it. A naval blockade that's been so incredible. Boy, your oil prices would be much higher. We're taking a lot of boats out. We take out on average 25 boats a day, most of them at night.
7: He then said he would love to see a united Ireland.
8: It's going to happen eventually. It will happen now. We're talking about it. And you got the right man over here to get it moving.
7: The US president wading into one of the country's most sensitive political issues. For Irish leaders, this was always going to be a difficult visit to navigate. Polls suggest Trump is deeply unpopular here, and those who don't like him showed their discontent in the streets.
9: Well, the protest is moving through central Dublin at the moment. People are marching towards the building of the Irish Parliament. It's organised by a number of groups, all objecting to Ireland hosting Trump.
10: I don't think that it's right, and I feel like they should be ashamed considering the fact that they claim to stand for Palestine but then are openly shaking hands with Trump.
11: I personally get asked all the time, like, what my politics are when I live here, you know, and I just want to make it clear that a lot of Americans, especially the ones who are here, do not support Trump either.
7: But by the afternoon, Trump was in the west of Ireland, where one of his resorts is hosting a golf tournament. In the nearby village of Doonbeg, he is popular, his hotel bringing much-needed business. And though Trump may divide opinion, few in Ireland dispute the importance of the relationship with the US. Milena Veselinovic, Al Jazeera, Dublin.
0: The Olympic flame has arrived in Senegal ahead of the first ever Youth Olympic Games in Africa. President Bassirou Diomaye Faye welcomed the flame at the presidential palace in Dakar. Hundreds of people also gathered across the capital for the ceremony. Senegal is hosting the Youth Olympic Games next month, and the flame will begin a tour of Senegal's 14 regions on Monday. The Youth Olympics is a smaller version of the Olympic Games for athletes aged 15 to 18. Around 2,700 young athletes are expected to take part. Right, that's it from me. My colleague Frankie McCamley will be here shortly with you with a roundup of your latest news headlines.
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22: Here in Gaza, doctors are being forced to amputate the limbs of patients.
19: With the latest global news and insightful documentaries, Al Jazeera's teams across the world bring you closer to the heart of the story.
23: On Counting the Cost, borrowing costs are rising across major economies. Investors are demanding higher returns to lend to governments. Mortgages and business loans are getting more expensive. So why are global financial markets worried? And is this a warning or the beginning of a crisis? Counting the Cost on Al Jazeera.
24: As we made our journey here, we saw some of the helicopters picking up some of the dead bodies that had been found here.
25: Search and rescue operations are in full swing after a brief suspension due to the weather.
26: The whole area has been completely buried in mud.
27: So many people still waiting to hear from their loved ones. We're outside a hospital in downtown Kathmandu.
28: And supplies like this are so important. Here we have water purification systems.
29: Lying in and out of this tiny little strip of dirt is very complicated and amazingly dangerous.

0: Hello, I'm Frankie McCamley. This is Al Jazeera live from Doha. Coming up on the programme, Yemen's government forces launch counter-attacks against the Ansarullah Houthis after the group made gains along the Red Sea coast. The UN says 46,000 people have been displaced by the fighting, with hundreds fleeing by boat to Djibouti.
1: More than a decade after the separatist Moro Islamic Liberation Front signed a peace deal with the Philippine government, people here in the Bangsamoro region are heading to the polls. Coming up, we'll tell you why, despite this crucial step towards self-determination, the situation remains fragile.
0: And Anthropic CEO calls for the AI industry to slow down over fears it's advancing faster than humans can control. Is it a warning or fear-mongering? Hello, welcome to the programme. Yemen's government forces say they've launched a number of airstrikes against the Ansarullah Houthis after the group captured several cities and islands in recent days. Government forces say they carried out more than 20 raids on Houthi sites, rocket launch platforms and vehicles. The strikes come after Houthi fighters captured the strategic Red Sea port of Mocha on Thursday. The group also seized Dubab and Mayun Island on Friday. Saudi Arabia's civil defence says two people have been injured by an incoming projectile that landed in a residential area in the Saudi city of Jizan. A mosque, vehicles and some buildings have been damaged. Riyadh is accusing Yemen's Ansarullah Houthis of carrying out the attack. The group hasn't claimed responsibility for it. Well, our reporter Yusuf Mari is in Yemen's capital, Sana'a, and says government forces are changing their strategy to try to regain Mocha.
2: Saudi Arabia and the internationally recognized Yemeni government, their strategy now is to use aircrafts to target Ansarullah Houthi military buildups in the city of Al-Mukha, in the district of Dubab, which is south of Al-Mukha, and also in Bab al-Mandab. This is the strategy, is to just attack relentlessly with airstrikes any Ansarullah Houthi military buildup. They haven't confronted the Ansarullah Houthis through an offensive military encounter, because most of the internationally recognized Yemeni government forces in that part of the country have withdrew and abandoned their position, and it's only giving the Ansarullah Houthis more capacity to advance militarily and take over more land, which is precisely what they have done and what they are continuing to do. With Bab al-Mandab falling under the control of the Ansarullah Houthis, it's basically given them a durable position to make political demands and to weaken the allies of Saudi Arabia on the ground, which is the internationally recognized Yemeni government. Now, government officials have met with Saudi officials and they're currently discussing how they're going to deal

0: pass, according to the statement issued earlier by the Yemeni group.
1: Well, the war in Yemen has two main sides, but there are other parties involved who are vying for control of the country. The Ansarullah Houthis control much of the north, while forces aligned with the internationally recognised government hold parts of the south and east. The Houthis control the capital, Sana'a, and have their own missiles, drones and combat forces. On the other side is Yemen's internationally recognised government based in Aden. It's led by the Presidential Leadership Council. But the forces on its side are far from united. They include the National Army, Southern Forces, local fighters and Tariq Saleh's National Resistance Forces along the Red Sea coast. Many have their own commanders and political goals. And outside powers have played a major role in the conflict. Iran has supported the Houthis, while Saudi Arabia has backed the government, turning Yemen's internal conflict into a much wider regional fight. Mohammed Al-Basha is founder and lead analyst of the risk advisory Basha Report, which focuses on the Arabian Peninsula and East Africa. And he says political infighting and divisions within the government isn't helping the fight against the Houthis.
2: The Houthi offensive on the West Coast actually started in August 9 and it ended in September 9th. So it was a 30-day operation. The ground operations did start around the 1st of September. People are just mainly hyper-focused on the last few days, but actually this has been going on for 30 days. So this is just a chapter in a long decade war. The Houthis did have a strong victory on the West Coast, but this is not over. The counter operations by the government forces started a few hours ago, and there's close air support, and so this is not over yet. A lot of the Yemeni anti-Houthi coalition forces keep undermining the Houthi strength and powers, but the biggest challenge facing the government today, and this is the biggest item that it's empowering the Houthis and making them continue to advance, is the infighting. There's a lot of political infighting. There's a lot of remnants of tensions within the anti-Houthi coalition that goes back to the Southern 1986 war, the North and South 1994 war, and the six wars in 2006 and the Arab Spring uprising in 2011. So because of all these historic tensions, the anti-Houthi coalition doesn't have that sort of political cohesion, nor do they have a unified command and control. And so you're not going to be able to defeat the Houthis with a split command and control, with, you know, eight armies sort of competing over influence. And now if you just follow the social media sphere of the anti-Houthi crowd, they're finger pointing and blaming each other. And, you know, so even some are going ahead and, you know, blaming that the US and CENTCOM and Americans didn't get involved. But this is a Yemeni conflict. The buck stops with them. The Yemenis should be responsible. Foreign support, you know, will help you to an extent. But at the end of the day, you know, this is your conflict. This is not Riyadh's conflict, and this is not the US's war.
1: Djibouti's government says more than 1,400 people have fled from the Yemeni port city of Mocha and taken refuge in the town of Khor Anga. The Coast Guard has rescued dozens of people at sea after they got into difficulty as they escaped by boat. The UN says at least 46,000 people have already been displaced since fighting escalated last week. And that number is growing by the hour. Entire villages have emptied as large numbers of people flee areas along Yemen's west coast and Taiz. Al Jazeera's correspondent Yasser Hassan is in Taiz. He's been speaking to displaced families who are now living in makeshift camps under extremely difficult conditions.
3: We are here now in one of the camps for displaced people in Jabal Habashi district, Taz and Nuba camp. These displaced people came here after they had been living in another camp near the Kadaha area. When the war intensified and that area became a front line between the two sides, these people were displaced to this area a few days ago. Their suffering is immense.
4: We need support from humanitarian organizations and from our government. We need them to provide us with everything we ask for. We need tarpaulins, mattresses, food supplies, and everything needed for the home.
3: The situation of displaced people in general, whether in this camp or in other camps, is extremely difficult. More than 5,600 families have been displaced during the latest escalation in Yemen,

0: from areas of Hudaida, Taz and Lahj. They have been displaced to Taz, Lahj and also Aden. International organizations estimate that the number of displaced people is around 46,000. They were displaced during the latest escalation in Yemen, particularly in western Taz and along the west coast.
1: Yasser Hassan, Al Jazeera, Taiz.
2: Abdou Sato Ezzouav is the chief of mission for the International Organization for Migration in Yemen. He says this new escalation is worsening an already dire humanitarian situation.
3: Yemen has been the country with the largest displaced population. So before the current situation, we have around 4.5 million displaced population within Yemen itself in very different governorates. So with the current escalation, with also funding situation, it is getting more and more difficult. So the rate of malnutrition of the children, the protection of those people, and those who are in the displaced camps, in the IDP camps, they were in Taiz governorate, they were in the West Coast, they are still there, and these displaced population are those among those people that are moving, actually those who are been already displaced earlier. So this is not just the fresh displacement, but those people have been displaced once and twice in the past. So if we look at the need of these people and with the very, very low funding situations, very limited resources that humanitarian partners have, it is very difficult to reach them. Of course, we try to focus mostly on the urgent need to save the life wherever the need is. And we have to take very, very difficult decision whom to give assistance, whom not to be, because we are short of the funding.
2: US President Donald Trump says Iran was probably behind the drone attack on a vital oil pipeline in Saudi Arabia. Riyadh says the drones came from Iraq and has temporarily closed the east-west pipeline. That closure has stopped the flow of Saudi crude exports through the Red Sea, adding to concerns of more disruption to global energy supplies. Saudi Arabia has said it won't retaliate for now. Iraqi forces have tightened security in Maysan province, where it's believed an attack was launched against the Saudi east-west oil pipeline on Thursday. Baghdad has temporarily closed the Al-Tayyib border area with Iran after the drone sites were discovered there. Iraq has agreed to an Iranian request for a joint investigation into the incident. Prime Minister Ali al-Zaidi says he won't allow the use of Iraqi territory as a launching pad for attacks on neighbouring countries. Jack Houston has more from the Iraqi capital.
4: The Al-Tayyib border area in the south, the desert area, has been now frozen off pending further investigation by the Iraqi authorities. There was the discovery of drone launch sites in that area. That has been confirmed by security sources to Al Jazeera. It's meant to be near to the Dway Ridge River. And the pending further investigation, we're going to establish more details further on down the track. So we have a suspected launch site, but it's not yet confirmed that that's where the attack was definitively launched from.
2: Iranian media reports say Tehran will brief Gulf countries on its negotiations with Oman over the Strait of Hormuz. The meeting is scheduled for Monday and follows weeks of talks between Muscat and Tehran. Reports say an agreement between the countries doesn't mean the immediate reopening of the waterway. The BRICS group of nations has adopted a joint declaration calling for stability in the Middle East and the need to maintain smooth global trade. Leaders from China, Russia and Iran are attending the two-day summit in New Delhi. The 11-member bloc called for an end to violence in Gaza and full United Nations membership for Palestine. Umi Kulsoom Sharif has more on the summit from New Delhi.
5: Despite deep divisions inside the BRICS family, the Delhi Declaration has seen consensus on several issues. India's Prime Minister Narendra Modi made the announcement this afternoon on day one of the summit.
6: New Delhi Declaration.
7: The New Delhi Declaration adopted today provides a clear direction for our shared resolve. It is now our responsibility to translate these resolutions into tangible results.
5: BRICS nations have expressed deep concern over the escalating tensions in the Gulf. They've called for maximum restraint to avoid a wider regional war, but they've fallen short of naming any country. Ahead of the summit, Iran wanted member states to condemn the US and Israeli aggression. The declaration has also emphasized the need for protecting civilians, safeguarding critical infrastructure like nuclear infrastructure under the International Atomic Energy Agency.
8: We in BRICS must stand against the normalization of attacks on civilian and critical infrastructure. The same principle applies to peaceful nuclear facilities.
5: BRICS leaders have opposed any forced displacement of Palestinians from the occupied territory and condemned geographic or demographic changes to Gaza. At the same time, the declaration has expressed its support for the UN Agency for Palestinian Refugees, UNRWA. BRICS nations have been feeling the full force of the US tariffs. So in this declaration, they have opposed any unilateral tariffs and sanctions. They say it goes against international law. In their declaration, BRICS nations have taken aim at the highest power structure of the UN, the United Nations Security Council, calling for it to be more democratic with more representation from Asia, Africa, and Latin America. Apart from the so-called Delhi Declaration, we've seen bilateral meetings between leaders of India and China and the United Arab Emirates and Iran. Beijing has offered to mediate between Washington and Tehran to resolve the ongoing Gulf crisis. Umkulsum Sharif, Al Jazeera, New Delhi.
2: Still ahead here on Al Jazeera.
9: I'm Paul Rees in Stockholm, where Swedes are going to the polls to choose their next government, with many of the more hardline policies on crime and immigration being adopted across the spectrum. Will a change really mean a change?
10: From across Asia and the Pacific, current events, diverse cultures, major investigations. Al Jazeera's multi-award-winning program.
11: Conservationists say that bringing them back is a...
10: brings you untold stories from the world's most dynamic region. 101 East on Al Jazeera.
12: Health authorities here in Guatemala say one of the biggest challenges to combating malnutrition is accessing rural areas, adding that the places that are most in need are often the hardest to reach.
13: Emotions are still running high here in Minneapolis following the shooting death of 37-year-old Renee Nicole Good at the hands of a federal immigration agent.
12: It's rare for a U.S. military operation to begin with this level of public opposition. Polling suggests that only about a quarter of Americans support U.S. strikes on Iran.
2: Hello, welcome back. You're watching Al Jazeera, a reminder of our top stories this hour. Yemen's government forces say they've launched a number of airstrikes against the Ansarullah Houthis after the group captured several cities and islands in recent days. Government forces said they carried out more than 20 raids on Houthi sites, rocket launch platforms and vehicles. The UN Migration Agency says that at least 46,000 people have already been displaced in Yemen since fighting escalated last week. Some have sought refuge in Djibouti. The International Organization for Migration is warning that that figure is rising by the hour. And Iraqi government forces have tightened security in Maysan province, where it's believed an attack was launched against the Saudi east-west oil pipeline on Thursday. Baghdad has temporarily closed the Al-Tayyib border area with Iran after drone launch sites were discovered there. Next, the Muslim-majority region in the southern Philippines is set to hold its first parliamentary election, the final step in its transition to self-governance. The separatist Moro Islamic Liberation Front signed a peace deal with the government in 2014, ending decades of conflict. But there are still fears that fighting could return. Barnaby Lowe reports from the southern Philippines.
14: From the battlefield to the political arena, the separatist Moro Islamic Liberation Front fought the Philippine military for decades. Now it's vying for 80 seats in the Bangsamoro region's first parliamentary elections. But it's been the interim government here since 2019. part of a deal to create an autonomous region in the Muslim-majority areas in the southern Philippines.
15: This election is a part of the peace process. There are substantial provisions of this the signed agreement of the national government and the Maalim, which have not yet implemented.
14: The most contentious of those terms is the disarming of former fighters. The Moro Islamic Liberation Front halted the process last year, citing the government's failure to provide aid as promised. It's one reason voters say they want the group to win.
16: One of the commanders of the Moro Islamic Liberation Front has said, if they don't win the election, there might be a return to war.
14: Alinair Arakaya and his wife, Nor Hailin, say peace has allowed them to build a life, though they also say peace has been fragile. In 2016, ISIL-linked fighters briefly took control of their town.
12: Despite the end of separatist fighting more than a decade ago, violence has flared from time to time, especially during elections. In August, Bangsamoro Chief Minister Abdulrauf Makakuwa survived an ambush attack. The government says that's why it's set up checkpoints like this across the region.
14: Under the leadership of the Moro Islamic Liberation Front, poverty in the region has decreased by half. But it's still one of the poorest in the Philippines. Members of political dynasties who controlled the region before 2019 say they can do a better job in parliament. Balagandamra is running for district representative of Marawi City, where her husband was mayor and her son is the incumbent.
17: I am committed to fulfill our aspirations and advocacies in terms of legislating impactful and meaningful policies that will redound firstly to the benefit of the Marawi people and the region as a whole.
14: No matter which party dominates the election, people here say they want a lasting peace because it's the only way they believe progress can be achieved. Barnabilo Al Jazeera, Butig, Llano del Sur, Southern Philippines.
2: Nearly half of people infected with Ebola in the Democratic Republic of Congo have died. The death toll now stands at nearly 3,400, with over 7,000 infections confirmed. It's the country's worst ever outbreak. The disease has also been detected in South Ubangi province, near the border with the Central African Republic and Congo-Brazzaville. It's the seventh administration region to confirm the virus. Well, the last major Ebola epidemic was back in 2018 and had fewer than 1,000 cases recorded in the first 6 months. The largest outbreak on record, which hit West Africa in 2014, had 5,300 infections, also over a six-month period. The current Bundibujo strain is spreading much faster. In just under 4 months, 7,022 cases have been recorded. To Ireland now, where US President Donald Trump has met the leaders of the country during a visit. Trump said he would love to see a united Ireland and discussed a future of the Iran war. Milena Veselinovic reports from Dublin.
18: With pomp and ceremony, Donald Trump arrived at the residence of the Irish president. Catherine Connolly had previously called him a bully, and there had been apprehension about how their meeting would go. But after, the US president described her as terrific, and Connolly said she had conveyed to Trump Ireland's opposition to what she called the normalization of war and genocide. Next were talks with the Irish Prime Minister. After their meeting, Trump said that the war with Iran could be over soon.
19: We really very powerfully controlled the Hormuz Strait, and nobody saw that happening. But we have very powerful control over it. We're in a naval blockade that's been so incredible. Boy, your oil prices would be much higher. We're taking a lot of boats out. We take out on average 25 boats a day, most of them at night.
18: He then said he would love to see a united Ireland.
19: It's going to happen eventually. It will happen now. We're talking about it. And you got the right man over here to get it moving.
18: The US president wading into one of the country's most sensitive political issues. For Irish leaders, this was always going to be a difficult visit to navigate. Polls suggest Trump is deeply unpopular here, and those who don't like him showed their discontent in the streets.
20: Well, the protest is moving through central Dublin at the moment. People are marching towards the building of the Irish Parliament. It's organised by a number of groups, all objecting to Ireland hosting Trump.
0: I don't think that it's right, and I feel like they should be ashamed considering the fact that they claim to stand for Palestine but then are openly shaking hands with Trump.
21: I personally get asked all the time like what my politics are when I live here, you know, and I just want to make it clear that a lot of Americans, especially the ones who are here, do not support Trump either.
18: But by the afternoon, Trump was in the west of Ireland, where one of his resorts is hosting a golf tournament. In the nearby village of Doonbeg, he is popular, his hotel bringing much-needed business. And though Trump may divide opinion, few in Ireland dispute the importance of the relationship with the US. Milena Veselinovic, Al Jazeera, Dublin.
2: For the second time in as many days, the far-right Reform UK party has received a donation of almost $49 million, the largest given to a UK political party. On Friday, British cryptocurrency billionaire Ben Dilo made the first contribution, only for it to be matched on Saturday by Thailand-based investor Christopher Harborne. The party is under criminal investigation after being accused of breaking foreign funding rules. Camille Nedelec has more from Westminster.
22: These are by far the biggest individual donations to a British political party, with two crypto billionaires donating a combined total of almost $100 million. By comparison, in 2023, the Conservative Party was given around $6.7 million, and in the same year, the Labour Party was given $4 million. Now, while these mainstream political parties don't benefit, seemingly, from the backing of billionaires the way Reform UK seems to right now, they are very well established, and the numbers show that. Since 2010, the Conservative Party has had donations totaling more than $500 million, and the Labour Party has had donations totaling around $498 million, and that includes donations from trade unions and private companies. The billionaires who donated this money are saying that the reason for this mega donation is to level up the playing field for Reform UK, calling it essentially a startup in need of a boost as Reform UK prepares to see off these mainstream political parties in the general election in the coming few years. But it also comes at a crucial time when there is legislation working its way through Parliament and the House of Lords in the coming days that would tighten rules around donations and place a cap on them. And research by the Electoral Commission has shown that Reform UK would be the hardest hit by those proposed reforms. Camille Nedelec, Al Jazeera, Westminster.
2: The CEO of one of the world's largest artificial intelligence companies says research into the technology should slow down. Anthropic's Dario Amodei says that AI systems are becoming too sophisticated for humans to control. His call was echoed by his rivals, OpenAI's Sam Altman and Elon Musk. Amodei added that recent incidents when AI systems known as agents broke out of their controlled environments and hacked into external systems by deceiving humans to avoid being shut down. He warned that so-called escapes by agents could soon take over the internet, causing hundreds of billion dollars in damage. In the open letter, Amodei said his company was ready to give employee-like access to independent oversight groups that could watch for such risks. He added that international cooperation would be necessary to make sure no country develops a dangerous AI system, saying that treaties limiting nuclear weapons provide a model for such an agreement. Toby Walsh is the chief scientist of the AI Institute at the University of New South Wales in Sydney, and he says AI bots working together makes them more powerful.
23: We've got lots of evidence now that there are significant risks. I think, as I talk about in the book, it's a bit fantastical to imagine that it's going to kill us all. That is a really very high bar. But we are seeing dangerous capabilities that could cause significant harms in terms of, you know, taking over the internet. You know, actually, I was much more worried by a report that came out from Anthropic earlier this week, looking at a number of bad actors that they'd actually identified and thrown off their platform that were using their bot to try and, for example, do bioweapon research. I think we should be very worried that we're putting these capabilities in the hands of bad actors. It's clear what's driving it. It's lots of money. We're spending over $1 billion a day, a quarter of the world's R&D budget on artificial intelligence. We've never put so much money into one technology ever before. That concentration of money is helping to drive forward progress. And the other technical thing that we've discovered in the last couple of weeks is that when these bots are working together, we're talking about swarms of 1,000 bots coordinating together. They're much more powerful, much more capable than they are on their own, and much more persistent. So we're discovering that just like humans are much more capable when they work together, that the AI is much more capable when it works together. And that is taking us perhaps into more dangerous territory.
2: Sweden is heading to the polls on Sunday with the governing centre-right coalition in a tight race against the Social Democrats. The last 4 years have seen policies on crime and immigration tightened. But as Paul Rees reports from Stockholm, a defeat for the government may not mean much of a shift to the left.
1: In a country famous for its orderly queues, the lines outside voting booths are no exception. The results could cause chaos as parties rush to make coalitions, but there are two main blocs vying to form the next government.
9: On the face of it, Swedish voters seem to have a fairly simple choice. Continue with the current government coalition supported by the right-wing Sweden Democrats, or go back to the traditional party of power, the Social Democrats of the centre-left.
1: But both those paths have their complications. Should the incumbents win, the Sweden Democrats and leader Jimmy Åkesson are set to be offered ministerial positions for the first time. And that would mean a further hardening of Sweden's stance on two issues close to the hearts of voters.
3: The current government did very well in its crime policies to get rid of gang bosses and reduce shootings. So that's also very helpful.
4: I would like to see changes. I think immigration is... I'm a bit torn there. It causes a lot of friction in Sweden. But at the same time, I do like the idea of people being able to come here. So it's not that easy.
1: It's even harder for father of two, Elnur Mustafazadeh. He and his wife arrived as refugees from Azerbaijan 10 years ago. He's a mechanic. His wife works in elderly care. But changes under this government means they and potentially thousands of other working immigrants face deportation.
6: Until this law change, we thought everything was good. The government said, those who work hard, pay tax, aren't criminals, don't create problems for society, they have a future in Sweden. We contribute, we work, we struggle. We hope a new government will change things for us.
1: Even if the centre-left Social Democrats win, those policies may not be reversed. Magdalena Andersson's party has tried to lure back voters by taking similar stances to the government, so much so that cartoons portray her in a Magda cap with echoes of Donald Trump. Cartoonists here have become activists, publishing a book documenting the rightward trend of the past 4 years, even among the Social Democrats.
24: They definitely have an identity crisis. It's hard to believe that they've moved so far to the right when Swedes are craving left-wing politics. Pictures are important. They can stick in the brain and force us to think, and that's what this picture has done.
1: Prime Minister Ulf Kristersson has also come under fire for his alliance with the Sweden Democrats. Sunday's vote will show if his record on crime, the economy and immigration has painted him and his government in a good light or a bad one. Paul Rees, Al Jazeera, Stockholm.
2: The Olympic flame has arrived in Senegal ahead of the first ever Youth Olympic Games in Africa. President Bassirou Diomaye Faye welcomed the flame at the presidential palace in Dakar. Hundreds of people also gathered across the capital for the ceremony. Senegal is hosting the Youth Olympic Games next month. And as ever, there's much more on our website. That is aljazeera.com, or you can download the Al Jazeera News app. The news continues right here after Al Jazeera 101 East.

0: In China, marriage rates are at a record low.
1: 我身边都是单身朋友。我一个人的单身生活已经体验得足够久了。The
0: pursuit of love has become a marathon with no end in sight.
2: 我经历过300多次相亲经历吧。With
0: young people under pressure from aging parents to get married.
3: 这么多年还没有。
0: Hit by a huge gender imbalance and crushing economic demands, some are choosing to go it alone.
1: Y01
0: East reveals the challenges of finding love in modern China amid a marriage crisis.

0: In the city of Kaifeng in China's Henan province, this sprawling theme park of ancient warriors and Chinese legends attracts tens of thousands of visitors daily. But today, crowds are gathering, not to see a hero from the past. But matchmaker Granny Wang, China's internet sensation. On her daily show, Granny Wang helps young, single people from the audience find a match. With more than 7 million followers on Chinese social media, Granny Wang is adding her own twist to traditional matchmaking.
1: 我告诉你，手机在哪儿？我发现你俩真的，第二个女孩，你俩真的可以成一对儿。我发咱们男人的微信。But
0: despite the crowds here, more and more young people remain single. In 2024, China recorded about 6 million marriages, less than half the number of a decade ago.

0: With tradition favouring sons over daughters, there's now 30 million more men than women in China. Xiongge is one of them. Originally from a small town in Jiangsu province, he now lives in the financial hub of Shanghai, which has one of the lowest marriage rates in the country. Surveys show more than 80% of Chinese people believe that couples should purchase a home before marriage.
1: 你如果结婚, 你买个90平米的房子, 七七八八加起来, 可能将近要500万不到。 上海的平均工资是多少呢? 大概也就15万左右。 你们夫妻两个人一年是挣30万, 要不吃不喝可能工作将近20年不到吧, 才能买得起这边一套房子。
0: With such financial pressure, marriage prospects can stall before the first date.
1: Xiong
0: is very active in the dating scene.
1: 我经历过300多次相亲经历吧，我太了解这个行业了，我可以算，也算这个行业里面的一个专家了。He's
0: created a spreadsheet to record the details of every woman he meets.
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0: He records details provided by the matchmaking agency, like their height, weight, and salary.
1: 当时对他的印象是他的身材还是非常不错的，皮肤白。
0: And adds his own observations.
1: 年收入是大概就上海的平均年收入吧。
0: But Xiong doesn't stop there. Without revealing the women's identities, he documents and recaps each date online, posting them on a popular Chinese social media app under the handle Xiongge's Dating Diary.
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0: In China, sharing your love life online isn't unusual. Social media is full of young people documenting their dating journeys, from getting ready, to first dates, to post-date debriefs. It's especially popular among women who post their dating vlogs under trending hashtags like Get Married Before 30.
2: 快跟我的子子们哈喽一下。
0: Finding the right partner can be an intense race against time. If Chinese women have not married by their late 20s, they're often considered leftover women. Kilometers away in Hangzhou, 38-year-old Wang Xiaolin knows this race all too well. For the last decade, she's spent her life in solo mode, pursuing a career in marketing and adventures like trekking the Gobi Desert and crossing China by train. But now, she's committed to finding a soulmate.
2: 35岁之下还是可以在婚恋市场上有选择，但是35岁之上的女性是一个被嫌弃的白菜，就是你去买菜，白菜是最不吃尖的，然后是最挑挑剩剩就剩下来的。But
0: Xiaolin says it's the opposite for Chinese men, who are considered more appealing the older they get.
2: 是在男性来说，同样的35岁。 她可能财富积累更强了，更多了，就会很多人女性的追求者。
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2: 失败。
0: With rent consuming more than 30% of average salaries in some cities, men are increasingly seeking a second breadwinner.
2: 稳定这个词对中国人来说非常重要。我觉得我的弱势的一点是，可能我现在工作还不稳定。

300 kilometres north of Shanghai, Xiong has returned to his hometown in Jiangsu province to visit his parents. Like many young Chinese, he's caught between trying to find a compatible partner and parental pressure to get married fast. In Xiong's father's day, the average age men married was 24 and women 22. Today, it's climbed to 29 for men and 28 for women, though it's often higher in major cities. With the clock ticking, Xiong's father has grown impatient, convinced that his son is simply being too picky. This pressure is driving young people to China's 20,000 marriage agencies. Emerging in the 1980s, these agencies transformed traditional village matchmaking into a business. Despite a mixed reputation, they remain a popular path to love.

0: While she dreams of a happily ever after, she's prepared to wait for the right person. For Shaolin's generation, love is often shaped by practicality rather than emotion. Fewer people may be tying the knot in China, but she hasn't given up hope and is ready to share her life with someone special.
1: 然后现在的我会觉得我一个人的单身生活已经体验的足够久了，我已经充分的体验了，那我就期待新的体验，新的这个爱情和两个人的生活。这句话是：年轻时候，我们以为世界才是我们的舞台，后来发现爱与被爱才是最终的归宿。

0: Across Asia, AI is changing how people farewell their loved ones.
1: I never got the chance to say goodbye.
0: But is technology helping or hindering the grieving process?
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0: 101 East investigates grieving the dead with AI on Al Jazeera.
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11: What the algorithm can say, what the algorithm cannot say. These are all policy decisions that are driven by human beings.
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15: And they've echoed the call of many of the hostage families. The time is running out. We need our Prime Minister to accept any deal fast.
16: Some 500 to 600,000 people were living here when Israel issued its first unprecedented, all-encompassing evacuation order.
17: The vehicle was hit once by a rocket. He got out, tried to run away, ran in that direction, and three more rockets eventually killed him just beyond those fire engines.

0: Hello, I'm Frankie McCamley. This is Al Jazeera live from Doha. Coming up on the programme, Yemen's government forces launch counter-attacks against the Ansarullah Houthis after the group made gains along the Red Sea coast. The UN says 46,000 people have been displaced by the fighting, with hundreds fleeing by boat to Djibouti. BRICS leaders are set to meet for a second day after calling for maximum restraint in the Middle East. We're live in New Delhi. And the CEO of the artificial intelligence company Anthropic is calling for the AI industry to slow down. Is it a warning or fear-mongering? We'll find out. Hello, good to have you with us this hour. Yemen's government forces say they've launched a number of airstrikes against the Ansarullah Houthis after the group captured several cities and islands in recent days. Government forces said they carried out more than 20 raids on Houthi sites, rocket launch platforms and vehicles. The strikes come after Houthi fighters captured the strategic Red Sea port of Mocha on Thursday. The group also seized Dubab and Mayun Island on Friday. Our reporter Yusuf Mowry is in Yemen's capital, Sana'a, and says government forces are changing their strategy to try to regain Mocha.
1: Saudi Arabia and the internationally recognized Yemeni government, their strategy now is to use aircrafts to target Ansarullah Houthi military buildups in the city of Al-Mocha, in the district of Dubab, which is south of Al-Mocha, and also in Bab al-Mandab. This is the strategy, is to just attack relentlessly with airstrikes any Ansarullah Houthi military buildup. They haven't confronted the Ansarullah Houthis through an offensive military encounter because most of the internationally recognized Yemeni government forces in that part of the country have withdrew and abandoned their position, and it's only giving the Ansarullah Houthis more capacity to advance militarily and take over more land, which is precisely what they have done and what they are continuing to do. With Bab al-Mandab falling under the control of the Ansarullah Houthis, it's basically given them a durable position to make political demands and to weaken the allies of Saudi Arabia on the ground, which is the internationally recognized Yemeni government. Now, government officials have met with Saudi officials and they're currently discussing how they're going to deal with the Ansarullah Houthi threat, which they believe not only threatens their interests in the region, but the international community as well. The Ansarullah group has made a declaration and an announcement that the only ships that will be blocked and prevented from access through Bab al-Mandab are Saudi ships. Any other country is free to pass, according to the statement issued earlier by the Yemeni group.
0: Saudi Arabia's civil defense says two people have been injured by an incoming projectile that landed in a residential area in the Saudi city of Jizan. A mosque, vehicles and some buildings have been damaged. Riyadh is accusing Yemen's Ansarullah Houthis of carrying out the attack. The group hasn't claimed responsibility for it. The war in Yemen has two main sides, but there are parties involved who are vying for control of the country. The Ansarullah Houthis control much of the north, while forces aligned with the internationally recognised government hold parts of

the south and east. The Houthis control the capital, Sana'a, and have their own missiles, drones and combat forces. On the other side is Yemen's internationally recognised government, based in Aden. It's led by the Presidential Leadership Council, but its forces on its side are far from united. They include

0: And outside powers have played a major role in the conflict. Iran has supported the Houthis, while Saudi Arabia has backed the government, turning Yemen's internal conflict into part of a much wider regional fight. Mohammed Al-Bashir is founder and lead analyst of the Risk Advisory Bashir Report, which focuses on the Arabian Peninsula and East Africa. He says political infighting and divisions within the government isn't helping the fight against the Houthis.
1: The Houthi offensive the West Coast actually started in August 9 and ended in September 9th. So it was a 30-day operation. The ground operations did start around the 1st of September. People are just mainly hyper-focused on the last few days, but actually this has been going on for 30 days. So this is just a chapter in a long decade war. The Houthis did have a strong victory on the West Coast, but this is not over. The counter operations by the government forces started few hours ago, and there's close air support, and so this is not over yet. A lot of the Yemeni anti-Houthi coalition forces keep undermining the Houthi strength and powers, but the biggest challenge facing the government today, and this is the biggest item that it's empowering the Houthis and making them continue to advance, is the infighting. There's a lot of political infighting. There's a lot of remnants of tensions within the anti-Houthi coalition that goes back to the Southern 1986 war, the North and South 1994 war, and the six wars in 2006 and the Arab Spring uprising in 2011. So because of all these historic tensions, the anti-Houthi coalition doesn't have that sort of political cohesion, nor do they have a unified command and control. And so you're not going to be able to defeat the Houthis with a split command and control, with, you know, eight armies sort of competing over influence. And now if you just follow the social media sphere of the anti-Houthi crowd, they're finger pointing and blaming each other. And, you know, so even some are going ahead and, you know, blaming that the US and CENTCOM and Americans didn't get involved. But this is a Yemeni conflict. The buck stops with them. The Yemenis should be responsible. Foreign support, you know, will help you to an extent. But at the end of the day, you know, this is your conflict. This is not Riyadh's conflict, and this is not the US's war.
0: Well, as we've been reporting, Djibouti's government says more than 1,400 people have fled from the Yemeni port city of Mocha and taken refuge in the town of Kouanga. The Coast Guard has rescued dozens of people at sea after they got into difficulty as they escaped by boat. The United Nations is warning that at least 46,000 people have already been displaced in Yemen since fighting escalated last week. Al Jazeera's correspondent Yasser Hassan is in Taiz. He's been speaking to displaced families who are now living in makeshift camps.
2: We are here now in one of the camps for displaced people in Jabal Habashi district, Taz and Nuba camp. These displaced people came here after they had been living in another camp near the Kadaha area. When the war intensified and that area became a front line between the two sides, these people were displaced to this area a few days ago. Their suffering is immense.
3: We need support from humanitarian organizations and from our government. We need them to provide us with everything we ask for. We need tarpaulins, mattresses, food supplies, and everything needed for the home.
2: The situation of displaced people in general, whether in this camp or in other camps, is extremely difficult. More than 5,600 families have been displaced during the latest escalation in Yemen from areas of Hudaydah, Taz and Lahj. They have been displaced to Taz, Lahj and also Aden. International organizations estimate that the number of displaced people is around 46,000. They were displaced during the latest escalation in Yemen, particularly in western Taz and along the west coast.
4: Yasser Hassan, Al Jazeera, Taiz.
0: Well, with more on this, Abdou Sator Essoev is the chief of mission for the International Organization for Migration in Yemen. And he says this new escalation is worsening an already dire humanitarian situation.
5: Yemen has been the country with the largest displaced population. So before the current situation, we have around 4.5 million displaced population within Yemen itself in very different governorates. So with the current escalation, with also funding situation,

0: getting more and more difficult. So the rate of malnutrition of the children, the protection of those people, and those who are in the displaced camps, in the IDP camps, they were in Thai's governorate, they were in the West Coast, they are still there, and these displaced population are those among those people that are moving, actually those who have been already displaced earlier. So this is not just the fresh displacement, but those people have been displaced once and twice in the past. So if we look at the need of these people, and with the very, very low funding situations, very limited resources that humanitarian partners have, it is very difficult to reach them. Of course, we try to focus mostly on the urgent need to save the life, wherever the need is, and we have to take very, very difficult decision whom to give assistance, whom not to be, because we are short of the funding.
1: Iraqi forces have tightened security in Mason province, where it's believed an attack was launched against the Saudi east-west oil pipeline on Thursday. Baghdad has temporarily closed the Al-Tayyib border area with Iran after drone launch sites were discovered there. Iraq has agreed to an Iranian request for a joint investigation. Iranian media reports say Tehran will brief Gulf countries on its negotiations with Oman over the Strait of Hormuz. The meeting is scheduled for Monday and follows weeks of talks between Muscat and Tehran. Reports say an agreement between the countries doesn't mean the immediate reopening of the waterway. Al Jazeera's Tohir Asadi asked the spokesperson of Iran's foreign ministry, Esmail Baghaei, about Monday's meeting.
2: What is Iran's expectation out of this meeting?
3: The gathering on Monday will hopefully be attended by the foreign ministers of the Persian Gulf littoral states, Iran, Iraq, and other Persian Gulf littoral states. As part of the agenda, we are going to brief delegations about the results of Iran-Oman consultations regarding the safe passage of ships through the Strait of Hormuz. You know, this has been done by Iran and Oman as the two coastal states of the Strait of Hormuz. And we are going to share the results with all countries of the region.
1: The second day of the BRICS summit is set to get underway in New Delhi. On Saturday, the group of nations adopted a joint declaration calling for stability in the Middle East and the need to maintain smooth global trade. Leaders from China, Russia and Iran are attending the two-day summit in the Indian capital. The 11-member bloc also called for an end to violence in Gaza and full United Nations membership for Palestine. Umi Kulsoom Sharif joins us live now from New Delhi. And just talk us through what we're expecting from the summit today.
4: Well, day two of the summit is the concluding day. So today is the day where we have the 11 BRICS member states along with partner states who will be attending an open session. And what are partner states? Well, there are 10 countries that have been invited to attend some of the BRICS sessions and some initiatives, but they don't have the full rights as member states. So there will be a family photo in the course of the day and this open session. And when the session ends, the summit comes to a close and the presidency is next handed over to China that will hold the annual BRICS summit next year.
1: And we've also heard from previous days, well, yesterday, the Middle East conflict very high on the agenda. What more has emerged from those discussions and how much difference can BRICS realistically make?
4: Well, it's interesting because the BRICS nations were formed as an alliance to address issues and bring the leaders of the global south and address international issues and not just have a Western perspective on world affairs. So now these nations have issued this Delhi Declaration that has just covered so many issues without naming countries, like in the context of the escalating tensions in the Middle East. While they condemn and they express concern about it, they have not explicitly named the US or Israel for the attacks on Iran, something that Tehran had wanted the BRICS nations to do. So the BRICS, some analysts here say that India has had a tough balancing act because it's had to maintain the BRICS position and not make it an all-out geopolitical force, naming and shaming countries, but look at

0: the setup, and also keep in mind every country has bilateral and relations with other countries, and that shouldn't be jeopardized because of the declaration. A case in point again with US, we've seen them condemn unilateral actions, tariffs and sanctions without naming US. Now all the countries in the BRICS nations, especially Russia, China, India, have faced the ire of the US president and have had to face tariffs, and they're still dealing with it, still negotiating on it. So US has been kept out. But on the issue of Gaza, we've seen the Palestinian cause mentioned. They've condemned the violence in Gaza, but Israel has been mentioned three times, of which they've talked about citing the International Court of Justice proceedings, which were brought about by South Africa, where it's reaffirmed Israel's legal obligation to ensure the provision of humanitarian aid in Gaza. So Israel does find a mention there, and also in Lebanon, where the declaration said it's asked Israel to respect the terms agreed with the Lebanese government and withdraw its occupying forces. So it's been a tough balancing act, but New Delhi wanted to make this summit a success, saying that there was a consensus on this issue, and they have presented that.
1: Okay, Umi Kulsoom Sharif joining us live from New Delhi. Thank you. A search and rescue operation is underway in Indonesia for a ferry carrying 243 people. The vessel reportedly lost contact after sailing through bad weather in the Java Sea. It had departed from Surabaya and was heading to Banjarmasin in western Indonesia. Still ahead here on Al Jazeera.
2: More than a decade after the separatist Moro Islamic Liberation Front signed a peace deal with the Philippine government, people here in the Bangsamoro region are heading to the polls. Coming up, we'll tell you why, despite this crucial step towards self-determination, the situation remains fragile.
1: And in tennis, Elena Rybakina beats defending champion Aryna Sabalenka to win her first US Open title.
3: An opioid crisis has gripped Ghana. Frustrated with local authorities.
4: We've lost confidence in the police.
3: Citizens are taking matters into their own hands.
5: Sometimes we have to use force.
3: People in Power investigates the precarious balance between citizen-led justice and the rule of law. In their own hands, Ghana's drug vigilantes on Al Jazeera.
6: Exclusive reports.
7: The control of this town is only the beginning. The town has to be cleared of remnants of war, and its surfaces have to be restored.
6: With detailed coverage.
8: The engineers are trying to construct a strip of land from around the corner so that they can get in heavy equipment.
6: From around the world.
9: The environmental activist group Just Stop Oil blocking the road right in front of Parliament. They're trying to put pressure on the government. Reduce.

0: Hello, welcome back. You're watching Al Jazeera, a reminder of our top stories this hour. Yemen's government forces say they've launched a number of airstrikes against the Ansarullah Houthis after the group captured several cities and islands in recent days. Government forces say they carried out more than 20 raids on Houthi sites, rocket launch platforms and vehicles. The UN Migration Agency says that at least 46,000 people have already been displaced in Yemen since fighting escalated last week. Some have sought refuge in Djibouti. The International Organization for Migration is warning that the figure is rising by the hour. And Iraqi government forces have tightened security in Maysan province, where it's believed an attack was launched against the Saudi east-west oil pipeline on Thursday. Baghdad has temporarily closed the Al-Tayyib border area with Iran after drone launch sites were discovered there. Conflicts across the region are changing the flow of traffic in three of the world's most important maritime trade routes. The Bab al-Mandeb Strait is facing renewed pressure. 28 ships passed through the waterway on Wednesday. The following day, when the Houthis took control of the key port city of Mocha, that number dropped to 12. The situation is different in the Suez Canal. At the northern end of the Red Sea, in August, more than 1,200 vessels passed through, which is 28% higher than last year. This increase is partly driven by ships being rerouted from the Strait of Hormuz towards the Suez. But Hormuz is still being affected by significant maritime traffic disruption. Before the Iran war, around 125 vessels a day passed through. On September the 10th, only 7 vessel movements were recorded. Oil flows collapsed from 21 million barrels a day to 4 million. Vice Admiral Kevin Donegan is a former commander of the US Navy's 5th Fleet and was also former director of operations for United States Central Command. He says there has been a gradual decrease in reliance on the Bab al-Mandeb Strait by international shipping companies in recent years.
1: When I look at the Bab al-Mandeb Straits now, I look at it with a little bit different lens than I did a few years ago before, the Houthis first started making attacks into the Red Sea. When that happened, it really changed. It was the beginning of change to the global supply chain where major shipping companies decided not to use that strait as much as they had before and instead go around Africa or even things that were coming out of Saudi would go up to the Suez and around Africa. So the impact now is different than it was then in what the Houthis are doing. They are focused on the Saudis, but for some time now, as you just described, the amount of flow through the Bab al-Mandeb has been significantly reduced than it was 2 years ago because there was a way around Africa. Now, it caused significant increase in cost and time to do that. But when you look at the Straits of Hormuz, that's not the case. There's not really an alternate way to move shipping around. So it's a completely different situation. Most of the Saudi flow that they move now actually goes up through the Suez. And the nations using the Bab al-Mandeb now are not using it to the extent the international nations that they had before. There's a lot of local cargo that gets moved up there, but it's significantly reduced. And what the Houthis are saying now is, hey, we're not going to impact that shipping, but we could in the future.
0: The Muslim-majority region in the southern Philippines is set to hold its first parliamentary election, the final step in its transition to self-governance. The separatist Moro Islamic Liberation Front signed a peace deal with the government in 2014, ending decades of conflict. But there are still fears that fighting could return. Barnaby Lowe reports from the southern Philippines.
2: From the battlefield to the political arena, the separatist Moro Islamic Liberation Front fought the Philippine military for decades. Now it's vying for 80 seats in the Bangsamoro region's first parliamentary elections. But it's been the interim government here since 2019, part of a deal to create an autonomous region in the Muslim-majority areas in the southern Philippines.
3: This election is a part of the peace process. There are substantial provisions of the signed agreement of the national government and the Maylib, which have not yet implemented.
2: The most contentious of those terms is the disarming of former fighters. The Moro Islamic Liberation Front halted the process last year, citing the government's failure to provide aid as promised. It's one reason voters say they want the group to win.
4: One of the commanders of the Moro Islamic Liberation Front has said, if they don't win the election, there might be a return to war.
2: Alinair Arakaya and his wife, Noor Hailin, say peace has allowed them to build a life, though they also say peace has been fragile. In 2016, ISIL-linked fighters briefly took control of their town.
5: Despite the end of separatist fighting more than a decade ago, violence has flared from time to time, especially during elections. In August, Bangsamoro Chief Minister Abdulrauf Bakakua survived an ambush attack. The government says that's why it's set up checkpoints like this across the region.
2: Under the leadership of the Moro Islamic Liberation Front, poverty in the region has decreased by half. But it's still one of the poorest in the Philippines. Members of political dynasties who controlled the region before 2019 say they can do a better job in parliament. Palagan Damra is running for district representative of Marawi City, where her husband was mayor and her son is the incumbent.
6: I am committed to fulfill our aspirations and advocacies in terms of legislating impactful and meaningful policies that will redound firstly to the benefit of the Marawi people and the region as a whole.
2: No matter which party dominates the election, people here say they want a lasting peace because it's the only way they believe progress can be achieved. Barnabilo Al Jazeera, Butig, Llano del Sur, Southern Philippines.
0: To Ireland now, where US President Donald Trump has met the country's leaders during a visit to the country. Trump said he would love to see a united Ireland and discussed the future of the Iran wall. Milena Veselinovic reports from Dublin.
7: With pomp and ceremony, Donald Trump arrived at the residence of the Irish president. Catherine Connolly had previously called him a bully, and there had been apprehension about how their meeting would go. But after, the US president described her as terrific, and Connolly said she had conveyed to Trump Ireland's opposition to what she called the normalization of war and genocide. Next were talks with the Irish prime minister. After their meeting, Trump said that the war with Iran could be over soon.
8: We really very powerfully controlled the Hormuz Strait, and nobody saw that happening. But we have very powerful control over it. A naval blockade that's been so incredible. Boy, your oil prices would be much higher. We're taking a lot of boats out. We take out on average 25 boats a day, most of them at night.
7: He then said he would love to see a united Ireland.
8: It's going to happen eventually. It will happen now. We're talking about it. And you got the right man over here to get it moving.
7: The US president wading into one of the country's most sensitive political issues. For Irish leaders, this was always going to be a difficult visit to navigate. Polls suggest Trump is deeply unpopular here, and those who don't like him showed their discontent in the streets.
9: Well, the protest is moving through central Dublin at the moment. People are marching towards the building of the Irish Parliament. It's organised by a number of groups, all objecting to Ireland hosting Trump.
10: I don't think that it's right, and I feel like they should be ashamed considering the fact that they claim to stand for Palestine but then are openly shaking hands with Trump.
11: I personally get asked all the time like what my politics are when I live here, you know, and I just want to make it clear that a lot of Americans, especially the ones who are here, do not support Trump either.
7: But by the afternoon, Trump was in the west of Ireland, where one of his resorts is hosting a golf tournament. In the nearby village of Doonbeg, he is popular, his hotel bringing much-needed business. And though Trump may divide opinion, few in Ireland dispute the importance of the relationship with the US. Milena Veselinovic, Al Jazeera, Dublin.
0: For the second time in as many days, the far-right Reform UK party has received a donation of almost $49 million, the largest given to a UK political party. Reform is under criminal investigation after being accused of breaking foreign funding laws. Camille Nedelec has more from Westminster.
12: These are by far the biggest individual donations to a British political party, with two crypto billionaires donating a combined total of almost $100 million US dollars. By comparison, in 2023, the Conservative Party was given around $6.7 million. And in the same year, the Labour Party was given $4 million. Now, while these mainstream political parties don't benefit seemingly from the backing of billionaires the way Reform UK seems to right now, they are very well established. And the numbers show that. Since 2010, the Conservative Party has had donations totaling more than $500 million, and the Labour Party has had donations totaling around $498 million, and that includes donations from trade unions and private companies. The billionaires who donated this money are saying that the reason for this mega donation is to level up the playing field for Reform UK, calling it essentially a startup in need of a boost as Reform UK prepares to see off these mainstream political parties in the general election in the coming few years. But it also comes at a crucial time when there is legislation working its way through Parliament and the House of Lords in the coming days that would tighten rules around donations and place a cap on them. And research by the Electoral Commission has shown that Reform UK would be the hardest hit by those proposed reforms. Camille Nedelec, Al Jazeera, Westminster.
0: The CEO of one of the world's largest artificial intelligence companies says research into the technology sector should slow down. Anthropic's Dario Amodei says that AI systems are becoming far too sophisticated for humans to control. His call was echoed by his rivals, OpenAI's Sam Altman and Elon Musk. Amodei added recent incidents when AI systems known as agents broke out of their controlled environments and hacked into external systems by deceiving humans to evade being shut down. He warned that so-called escapes by agents could soon take over the internet, causing hundreds of billion dollars in damage. In the open letter, Amodei said his company was ready to give employee-like access to independent oversight groups that could watch for such risks. He added that international cooperation would be necessary to make sure no country develops a dangerous AI system, saying that treaties like limiting nuclear weapons provide a model for such an agreement. Toby Walsh is the chief scientist of the AI Institute at the University of New South Wales in Sydney. He says AI bots working together makes them more powerful.
13: We've got lots of evidence now that there are significant risks. I think, as I talk about in the book, it's a bit fantastical to imagine that it's going to kill us all. That is a really very high bar. But we are seeing dangerous capabilities that could cause significant harms in terms of, you know, taking over the internet. You know, actually, I was much more worried by a report that came out from Anthropic earlier this week, looking at a number of bad actors that they had actually identified and thrown off their platform that were using their bot to try and, for example, do bioweapon research. I think we should be very worried that we're putting these capabilities in the hands of bad actors. It's clear what's driving it. It's lots of money. We're spending over $1 billion a day, a quarter of the world's R&D budget on artificial intelligence. We've never put so much money into one technology ever before. That concentration of money is helping to drive forward progress. And the other technical thing that we've discovered in the last couple of weeks is that when these bots are working together, we're talking about swarms of 1,000 bots coordinating together. They're much more powerful, much more capable than they are on their own, and much more persistent. So we're discovering that just like humans are much more capable when they work together, that the AI is much more capable when it works together. And that is taking us perhaps into more dangerous territory.
0: Now let's bring you some sports news. Kazakhstan's Elena Rybakina has won the US Open tennis tournament for the first time.
14: Game, set, match, Rybakina.
0: There you go. She beat defending champion Aryna Sabalenka in three sets to win her third Grand Slam title. Rybakina will replace Sabalenka as the world number one on Monday. It was the first women's Grand Slam final between the two top-ranked players since 2013. And we'll be back with your headlines in half an hour. That's after People and Power. See you then.

0: Ghana is facing an opioid crisis. Cheap pills are flooding the country, and many people are falling into addiction.
1: That is the box, Tramadol. 120.
0: As the government fails to stop it,
2: we have the immigration, we have the customs service that are to check all imports that are coming into the country. So how comes it maneuvers its way to?
0: Citizen vigilantes are stepping in.
3: Why are you running?
4: We are not a police. We don't have any search warrant. So whatever we are doing is even out of the law. We are aware.
0: They are taking the law into their own hands.
5: So I could tell I'm not going for her. I saved a number 100 life, man. I'm being bad.
6: If you help us to have the bigger fish, we can decide to pardon you.
0: We investigate whether they're doing more harm than good.
7: I'm against citizen vigilante. 101%.

0: Tamale, northern Ghana. This group of men are preparing for a chase. They've just received a tip, the location of a drug dealer. And they plan to catch him red-handed. These men are the city's anti-drug task force. Ordinary citizens turned vigilantes. They have one mission. To rid the streets of illegal drug use. They stop and search anyone they suspect of selling or using illicit drugs. No one is spared. Dealers and users alike are rounded up. And finally, they find what they're looking for. A stash of opioids.
1: This drum of the 120, which has just been used. They've just used and kept it inside the dustbin. So they are claiming they are not using them. Before we go to some place, we've taken more intelligence of that vicinity. We don't just get up and go. We make sure we have evidence. Someone came here and bought it initially that morning.
2: That is the box, Tramadol, 120.
0: Raids like this take place 2 or 3 times a week. This one has been a success. The vigilantes detain 10 men and take them away with them. Tramadol is a cheap synthetic opioid, usually prescribed as a painkiller. But it's also used recreationally across West Africa. Videos of users experiencing euphoric effects regularly surface online.
3: It's like spiritual something. It makes you see very fast.
0: But it's highly addictive, ruins lives, and overdose can lead to death. To tackle this health crisis, Ghana prohibited its sale without a doctor's prescription. But high-dose versions are easy to find on the black market. And new similar drugs like Tafrodol are growing in popularity. Almost 90% of Tramadol seized between 2015 and 2023 was found in West and Central Africa. Most of these pills come from India, primarily entering through major trade ports and trafficked easily across the region's porous borders. Tamale is Ghana's third largest city and one of the fastest growing in West Africa. But poverty and unemployment are high, particularly among young people. And opioid use is spreading like wildfire, with kids as young as 10 falling into addiction. 3 years ago, a group of citizens formed the Tamale Anti-Drug Task Force. Farmers, bakers, shopkeepers, taking matters into their own hands. It now has more than 100 members. Ibrahim runs a printing shop in the city and was one of the first members.
1: A house behind my shop here, there is a house there where they were selling it 24/7. It came to a time that this area was not safe. People were stealing. A day came, they stole like 4 motorbikes within one night. We need to help the society. We need to use force. Sometimes, that if persuasion fails, force must be applied. Initially, we were working with the police. All the time, we move with the police. Before we get to the drug bound, they will escape. So we got to realize that some of the police were giving drug barons the information.
0: Abdul Rahman, who runs a bakery, is also a founding member of the task force.
3: We realized that the security agents, especially the police, were not willing to help because they also find their way of getting money out of the dealers.
0: He says they had no choice but to take up the fight themselves.
3: We have the Food and Drugs Board, that is to fight it. The Pharmacy Council to fight it. The police, the custom, immigration. How comes the drug is in? They were supposed to protect it because they are the mandatory authorities to fight it at the borders. We don't manufacture tramadol in Ghana here.
0: In early 2025, the Ghanaian health minister declared the opioid crisis a national emergency. He acknowledged that there were gaps in border security and that the rules must be tightened. Back at their base, the vigilantes questioned the men they caught in the raid.
4: So Munsanka, that trauma dolman. Abiyaya mama mima. So bwana akakora.
0: Most of those arrested are suspected users.
4: But
0: they believe this man is a dealer. Kamil, the co-chairman of the task force, leads the interrogation.
4: Identify your products. One day consumption number, you know, but you didn't have you know, Christian. How much are you buying a sachet from your supplier?
1: 100 cedis.
4: So under one sachet, 100 cedis, retail price, umbala. So kami kwahara alala. If you help us to have the bigger fish, we can decide to pardon you. So called him and say you want to buy.
1: Hello.
4: Five. Yagatanut.
5: Yeah,

0: one of our techniques that wants to use and get. So it means the supplier is not aware, he's under arrest. So we'll manage and get him to tonight too.
1: And you're not going to call the police?
0: We will not call the police. We do it without the police.
2: The next day, the suspects are brought before the elders of the community. The elders call the young men's mothers, hoping to shame them into stopping. Last night, the vigilantes caught the local dealer's supplier. And now, they want to catch an even bigger fish. He gives them a number, but it is unreachable. So they use an app to try to trace its owner.
0: The one giving him the drugs is a security personnel, precisely immigration officer.
2: The Global Organized Crime Index says corruption is deeply entrenched in the Ghanaian state. Immigration, customs, and police officials have all been accused of facilitating drugs and arms trafficking.
3: All the time we give investigation to the police. Even now we've stopped it because we've lost confidence in the police.
0: When it reached where we should prosecute, we gather our evidence and proceed, them, because we will be principal witnesses, not them.
2: The vigilantes don't operate in secret. They broadcast all their activities online, incinerating seized drugs, detaining suspects, and naming and shaming alleged dealers. Morality and social ostracization are their tools of justice. And the attention helps the movement grow, spreading across the country. More than 300 kilometers away, the town of Wa is fighting a similar battle. This private rehabilitation center is home to 45 patients. Most are opioid users. Eliasu Yusuf says his facility, the Baha Center, is filling a gap in the public services.
4: Come, come, come. Voila. What is it? What is it? Tell me. We have only three psychiatric hospitals in Dakar, but all are for government. And unfortunately, none of them is in the northern sector. Drug issue is rampant in the region. For the past 2 years, it's rampant, and through there, we have been getting mental ill people on the streets.
5: Wahib, as-salat, as-salat. As-salat.
2: Keeping the center running is a challenge. The rent alone costs $2,700 a month. And the government is not helping.
3: Of accommodation, we don't have enough accommodation. We couldn't bring all of them here. Some of them are on the street, others are still on the gutter. These are the few that we can bring here.
2: WA's regional minister strongly supports citizen initiatives.
6: We have foundations and groups made up of young people who are doing campaigns against and discussing the harmful nature of them. If you take the youth parliament as one, a few other places are one.
2: But vigilante groups are a different story. and the minister has a clear message for anyone planning to take law and order into their own hands.
6: The general system of dealing with somebody who has been found culpable or who has been found to have robbed is a procedure. A lot of people don't have that patience. And that is why in some cases people think that it is for them to do it, but they always forget that in an attempt to do that, and you also mess up. I'm against citizen vigilante, 101%. I'm against citizen vigilante. A good citizen is not a vigilante. A good citizen is the one who provides information to authorities to carry out using due process. The other reason is because if you encourage citizen vigilante, and if they go beyond bounds, how do we hold them up? And these are the citizen vigilantes that may grow even to gangs and decide that they colonize or regulate other localities. So in Upper West, you can't be a citizen vigilante. You can only be a good citizen, not a spectator.
2: Back in Tamale, the task force's raids are growing more violent, terrorizing those they consider to be a threat to society. They set fire to shelters and belongings. Breaking the law in the name of justice.
3: The law doesn't agree to us, but we are using force, a societal basis. We have no legal right to come to someone's property and search for drugs.
7: So you are acting illegally?
3: Illegally. We are not the police. We don't have any search warrant. So whatever we are doing is even out of the law. We are aware. But sometimes we have to use force.
2: The vigilantes have petitioned Tamale's municipal authority to formally recognize the task force and grant them power to conduct their operations. And the mayor has thrown his support behind them.
8: The local task force is very effective, yes.
9: But isn't it the role of the police to
8: It is the role of the police. Yes, there are a lot of activities that is the role of the police, but the citizens have to also complement. I think the local task force and then the police service, there is some friction. That was what I wanted to patch up. They needed to have to be doing a teamwork.
2: Today, an elite special ops task force from the capital is deployed to Tamale. Its mission? To crack down on armed robbery and other violent crime.
10: Aho!
11: Ahoya!
10: Let us make sure that we execute our duty devoid of any too much of casualties. Casualties are expected, but it only happens when it becomes so necessary and enormous.
12: Sir!
10: Carry on.
12: Yes, sir.
10: Good.
13: When we came, we got to realize that the issue of commission of crime is all because of the consumption of the illicit drugs. We arrest people who are even university graduates. That is the most unfortunate aspect. Even the consumption and sale has gotten to our secondary schools, even in the primary school level and the basic level.
2: The Special Ops Unit has carried out one of the most extensive crackdowns Tamale has ever seen. And unlike local police, it's working hand in hand with the vigilante task force. A successful collaboration.
13: So you see, the task force have been able to arrest this suspect, and then they are handing them over to us.
0: I have to send the information to Ulimbala, so you take it from me. I'm not in charge now. He's in charge.
5: Charlie, sit down.
2: Much of the local community supports the vigilantes, including in mosques. Valuable support in this part of Ghana, where Islam is the main religion. The success of Tamale's anti-drug task force has become an example for other communities. And other towns across the region are asking for advice on how to set up their own groups.
11: Let's avoid it. Tramadol. Let's avoid it. Tramadol.
12: Say no to Tramadol.
14: Say no to Tramadol.
12: Say no to Shisha.
14: Say no to Shisha.
2: In the nearby town of Dalun, Kamil and some of the other Tamale members have come to launch a new anti-drug task force.
0: Assalamu alaikum.
2: A disturbing speech. But the vigilantes are receiving growing support from government officials.
15: I'm still waiting for head office on
16: okay.
15: So I will make sure as soon as we start.
16: Okay.
15: You are fully packed.
16: Where is your office located?
15: I'm UFO.
16: Then no problem. We'll pay you a visit.
15: So please, I'll be waiting.
16: We'll pay you a
15: visit. Please come.
16: Yes. What motivates me more? One day you can just sit down and say, oh, my president is taking Tramadol. My minister is taking Tramadol. If you don't stop it, that will come to that stage. So that was what I said, no, we need to come together and fight this common good.
2: In stopping one crisis, Ibrahim and his friends risk fueling another, where citizen-led justice begins to undermine the rule of law.
17: Man-made substances used in countless products.
18: These chemicals do not break apart. Once they get into living things, they stay there.
17: Have permeated the planet and our bodies.
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17: People in Power investigates how corporations concealed what they knew.
20: This is really a scandal.
17: And meets those fighting for accountability. Forever Chemicals, a toxic legacy on Al Jazeera.
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22: 21,000 individuals are currently seeking refuge due to displacement from the areas where the clashes are happening.
21: With detailed coverage.
23: Nearly 100 bodies recovered from beneath the rubble. These people gather here to give them a final farewell.
21: From the heart of the story.
24: Civil defense workers have been working to pull the remaining bodies from under the rubble.
25: On Counting the Cost, borrowing costs are rising across major economies. Investors are demanding higher returns to lend to governments. Mortgages and business loans are getting more expensive. So why are global financial markets worried? And is this a warning or the beginning of a crisis? Counting the Cost on Al Jazeera.
1: In every story, truth is priority. 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

Events change in an instant. Every image is reviewed. Every detail examined. Because accuracy is everything. 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Al Jazeera, from the front lines to the newsroom to you.

0: Hello, I'm Frankie McCamley. This is Al Jazeera live from Doha. Coming up on the programme, Yemen's government forces strike the Red Sea port city of Mocha after the Ansarilla Houthis make gains along the western coast. The fighting is worsening an already dire humanitarian situation. 46,000 people have been displaced, with hundreds heading for Djibouti. BRICS leaders are arriving for a second day of meetings calling for maximum restraint in the Middle East. We'll have more from New Delhi. Plus,
1: I'm Usama Mujahid in Kyrgyzstan, and I'll tell you how rapid glacial melt is having an impact on the livelihoods and ecology here.
0: Hello, welcome to the programme. Yemen's government forces say they've launched a number of airstrikes against the Ansarilla Houthis after the group captured several cities and islands in recent days. Government forces said they carried out more than 20 raids on Houthi sites, rocket launch platforms and vehicles. The strikes come after Houthi fighters captured the strategic Red Sea port of Mocha on Thursday. The group also seized Dubab and Mayoun Island on Friday. Our reporter Yusuf Mowry is in Yemen's capital, Sana'a, and says government forces are changing their strategy as they try to retake Mocha.
2: Saudi Arabia and the internationally recognized Yemeni government, their strategy now is to use aircrafts to target Ansarullah Houthi military buildups in the city of Al-Mukha, in the district of Dubab, which is south of Al-Mukha, and also in Bab al-Mandab. This is the strategy, is to just attack relentlessly with airstrikes any Ansarullah Houthi military buildup. They haven't confronted the Ansarullah Houthis through an offensive military encounter, because most of the internationally recognized Yemeni government forces in that part of the country have withdrew and abandoned their position, and it's only giving the Ansarullah Houthis more capacity to advance militarily and take over more land, which is precisely what they have done and what they are continuing to do. With Bab al-Mandab falling under the control of the Ansarullah Houthis, it's basically given them a durable position to make political demands and to weaken the allies of Saudi Arabia on the ground, which is the internationally recognized Yemeni government. Now, government officials have met with Saudi officials, and they're currently discussing how they're going to deal with the Ansarullah Houthi threat, which they believe not only threatens their interests in the region, but the international community as well. The Ansarullah group has made a declaration and an announcement that the only ships that will be blocked and prevented from access through Bab al-Mandab are Saudi ships. Any other country is free to pass, according to the statement issued earlier by the Yemeni group.
0: Saudi Arabia's civil defense says two people have been injured by an incoming projectile that landed in a residential area in the Saudi city of Jizan. A mosque, vehicles and some buildings have been damaged. Riyadh is accusing Yemen's Ansarilla Houthis of carrying out the attack. The group hasn't claimed responsibility for it. The war in Yemen has two main sides, but there are other parties involved who are vying for control of the country. The Ansarilla Houthis control much of the north, while the forces aligned with the internationally recognised government hold parts of the south and east. The Houthis control the capital, Sana'a, and have their own missiles, drones and combat forces. On the other side is Yemen's internationally recognised government, based in Aden. It's led by the Presidential Leadership Council, but the forces on its side are far from united. They include the National Army, Southern Forces, local fighters and Tareq Saleh's National Resistance Forces along the Red Sea coast. Many have their own commanders and political goals. And outside powers have played a major role in the conflict. Iran has supported the Houthis, while Saudi Arabia has backed the government, turning Yemen's internal conflict into part of a much wider regional fight. Mohammed Al-Basha is founder and lead analyst of the Risk Advisory Basha Report, which focuses on the Arabian Peninsula and East Africa. He says infighting and divisions within the government isn't helping the fight.

0: 30-day operation. The ground operations did start around the 1st of September. People are just mainly hyper-focused on the last few days, but actually this has been going on for 30 days. So this is just a chapter in a long decade war. The Houthis did have a strong victory on the West Coast, but this is not over. The counter operations by the government forces started a few hours ago, and there's close air support, and so this is not over yet. A lot of the Yemeni anti-Houthi coalition forces keep undermining the Houthi strength and powers. But the biggest challenge facing the government today, and this is the biggest item that it's empowering the Houthis and making them continue to advance, is the infighting. There's a lot of political infighting. There's a lot of remnants of tensions within the anti-Houthi coalition that goes back to the Southern 1986 war, the North and South 1994 war, and the six wars in 2006, and the Arab Spring uprising in 2011. So because of all these historic tensions, the anti-Houthi coalition doesn't have that sort of political cohesion, nor do they have a unified command and control. And so you're not going to be able to defeat the Houthis with a split command and control, with, you know, eight armies sort of competing over influence. And now, if you just follow the social media sphere of the anti-Houthi crowd, they're finger pointing and blaming each other, and you know, so even some are going ahead and, you know, blaming that the U.S. and CENTCOM and Americans didn't get involved. But this is a Yemeni conflict. The buck stops with them. The Yemenis should be responsible. Foreign support, you know, will help you to an extent, but at the end of the day, you know, this is your conflict. This is not Riyadh's conflict, and this is not the U.S.'s war.
1: Well, the United Nations is warning that at least 46,000 people have already been displaced since the fighting escalated last week. Some are fleeing by boat towards Djibouti. Officials say more than 1,400 people have arrived in the country since the Houthis captured the port city of Mocha earlier this week. The Coast Guard has rescued dozens of people at sea after they got into difficulty whilst fleeing by boat. Djibouti officials say the number of refugees is growing by the hour. Mostly women and children have arrived in the country. Abdou Sator Essoev is the chief of mission for the International Organization for Migration in Yemen. He says this new escalation is worsening an already dire humanitarian situation.
2: Yemen has been the country with the largest displaced population. So before the current situation, we have around 4.5 million displaced population within Yemen itself in very different governorates. So with the current escalation, with also funding situation, it is getting more and more difficult. So the rate of malnutrition of the children, the protection of those people, and those who are in the displaced camps, in the IDP camps, they were in Taiz Governorate, they were in the West Coast, they are still there, and these displaced population are those among those people that are moving, actually those who have been already displaced earlier. So this is not just the fresh displacement, but those people have been displaced once and twice in the past. So if we look at the need of these people and with the very, very low funding situations, very limited resources that humanitarian partners have, it is very difficult to reach them. Of course, we try to focus mostly on the urgent needs to save the life wherever the need is. And we have to take very, very difficult decision whom to give assistance, whom not to be, because we are short of the funding.
1: Iraqi forces have tightened security in Mason province, where it's believed an attack was launched against the Saudi east-west oil pipeline on Thursday. Baghdad has temporarily closed the Al-Tayyib border with Iran after drone launch sites were discovered there. Iraq has agreed to an Iranian request for a joint investigation into the incident. Iranian media reports say Tehran will brief Gulf countries on its negotiations with Oman over the Strait of Hormuz. The meeting is scheduled for Monday and follows weeks of talks between Muscat and Tehran. Reports say an agreement between the countries doesn't mean the immediate reopening of the waterway. Indonesian authorities say more than 100 people have been evacuated from a ferry reported missing. At least one person has died. A search and rescue operation is underway for more than 100 other people. The vessel reportedly lost contact after sailing through bad weather in Java Sea. It had departed from Surabaya and was heading to Banjarmasin in western Indonesia.

0: Next, the second day of the BRICS summit is set to get underway in New Delhi. On Saturday, the group of nations adopted a joint declaration calling for stability in the Middle East and the need to maintain smooth global trade. Leaders from China, Russia and Iran are attending the two-day summit in the Indian capital. The 11-member bloc also called for an end to violence in Gaza and full United Nations membership for Palestine. Umi Kulsoom Sharif has more from New Delhi.
1: Today is the day where we have the 11 BRICS member states along with partner states who will be attending an open session. And what are partner states? Well, there are 10 countries that have been invited to attend some of the BRICS sessions and some initiatives, but they don't have the full rights as member states. So there will be a family photo in the course of the day and this open session. And when the session ends, the summit comes to a close and the presidency is next handed over to China that will hold the annual BRICS summit next year. The BRICS nations were formed as an alliance to address issues and bring the leaders of the global south and address international issues and not just have a Western perspective on world affairs. So now these nations have issued this Delhi declaration that has just covered so many issues without naming countries, like in the context of the escalating tensions in the Middle East. While they condemn and they express concern about it, they have not explicitly named the US or Israel for the attacks on Iran, something that Tehran had wanted the BRICS nations to do. So the BRICS, some analysts here say that India has had a tough balancing act because it's had to maintain the BRICS position and not make it an all-out geopolitical force.
0: The Muslim-majority region in the southern Philippines is set to hold its first parliamentary election, the final step in its transition to self-governance. The separatist Moro Islamic Liberation Front signed a peace deal with the government back in 2014, ending decades of conflict. But there are still fears that fighting could return. Barnaby Lowe reports from the southern Philippines.
2: From the battlefield to the political arena, the separatist Moro Islamic Liberation Front fought the Philippine military for decades. Now it's vying for 80 seats in the Bangsamoro region's first parliamentary elections. But it's been the interim government here since 2019, part of a deal to create an autonomous region in the Muslim-majority areas in the southern Philippines.
3: This election is a part of the peace process. There are substantial provisions of this the signed agreement of the national government and the Maalib, which have not yet implemented.
2: The most contentious of those terms is the disarming of former fighters. The Moro Islamic Liberation Front halted the process last year, citing the government's failure to provide aid as promised. It's one reason voters say they want the group to win.
4: One of the commanders of the Moro Islamic Liberation Front has said, if they don't win the election, there might be a return to war.
2: Alinair Arakaya and his wife, Nor Hailin, say peace has allowed them to build a life, though they also say peace has been fragile. In 2016, ISIL-linked fighters briefly took control of their town.
5: Despite the end of separatist fighting more than a decade ago, violence has flared from time to time, especially during elections. In August, Bangsamoro Chief Minister Abdulrauf Makakuwa survived an ambush attack. The government says that's why it's set up checkpoints like this across the region.
2: Under the leadership of the Moro Islamic Liberation Front, poverty in the region has decreased by half. But it's still one of the poorest in the Philippines. Members of political dynasties who controlled the region before 2019 say they can do a better job in parliament. Palagandamra is running for district representative of Marawi City, where her husband was mayor, and her son is the incumbent.
6: I am committed to fulfill our aspirations and advocacies in terms of legislating impactful and meaningful policies that will redound firstly to the benefit of the Marawi people and the region as a whole.
2: No matter which party dominates the election, people here say they want a lasting peace because it's the only way they believe progress can be achieved. Barnaby Lowe, Al Jazeera, Butig, Llano del Sur, Southern Philippines.
0: Still ahead here on Al Jazeera. The CEO of the artificial intelligence company Anthropic is calling for the AI industry to slow down. Is it a warning or fear-mongering? We'll find out.
7: Game, set, match, Rybakina.
0: And in tennis, Elena Rybakina beats defending champion Aryna Sabalenka to win her first US Open title.
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11: Who ordered the police to treat civilian protesters as enemies of the state?
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14: 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All this assures us is that the fighting will restart again, and this is just a pause.
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15: 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Does it help or hurt the chances of negotiations?
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0: Hello, welcome back. You're watching Al Jazeera. A reminder of our top stories this hour. Yemen's government forces say they've launched a number of airstrikes against the Ansarullah Houthis after the group captured several cities and islands in recent days. Government forces say they carried out more than 20 raids on Houthi sites, rocket launch platforms and vehicles. The UN Migration Agency says that at least 46,000 people have already been displaced in Yemen since fighting escalated last week. Some have sought refuge in Djibouti. The International Organization for Migration is warning that that figure is rising by the hour. And Iraqi government forces have tightened security in Mason province, where it's believed an attack was launched against the Saudi east-west oil pipeline on Thursday. Baghdad has temporarily closed the Al Tayyib border area with Iran after drone launch sites were discovered there. Next, nearly half of people infected with Ebola in the Democratic Republic of Congo have died. The death toll now stands at nearly 3,400, with over 7,000 infections confirmed. It's the country's worst ever outbreak. The disease has also been detected in South Ubangi province near the border with the Central African Republic and Congo-Brazzaville. It's the seventh administrative region to confirm the virus. Well, the latest major Ebola epidemic was... Sorry, the last Ebola epidemic was back in 2018 and had fewer than 1,000 cases recorded in the first 6 months. The largest outbreak on record, which hit West Africa in 2014, had 5,300 infections, also over a six-month period. The current Budibuju strain is spreading much faster. In just under 4 months, 7,022 cases have been recorded. Sweden is heading to the polls on Sunday with the governing centre-right coalition in a tight race against the Social Democrats. The last 4 years have seen policies on crime and immigration tightened. But as Paul Rees reports from Stockholm, a defeat for the government may not mean much of a shift to the left.
1: In a country famous for its orderly queues, the lines outside voting booths are no exception. The results could cause chaos as parties rush to make coalitions, but there are two main blocs vying to form the next government.
2: On the face of it, Swedish voters seem to have a fairly simple choice. Continue with the current government coalition supported by the right-wing Sweden Democrats, or go back to the traditional party of power, the Social Democrats of the centre-left.
1: But both those paths have their complications. Should the incumbents win,

0: The Sweden Democrats and leader Jimmie Åkesson are set to be offered ministerial positions for the first time. And that would mean a further hardening of Sweden's stance on two issues close to the hearts of voters.
1: The current government did very well in its crime policies to get rid of gang bosses and reduce shootings, so that's also very helpful.
2: I would like to see changes. I think immigration is, I'm a bit torn there. It causes a lot of friction in Sweden, but at the same time I do like the idea of people being able to come here, so it's not that easy.
0: It's even harder for father of two Elnur Mustafazadeh. He and his wife arrived as refugees from Azerbaijan 10 years ago. He's a mechanic, his wife works in elderly care. But changes under this government means they and potentially thousands of other working immigrants face deportation.
3: Until this law change, we thought everything was good. The government said, those who work hard, pay tax, aren't criminals, don't create problems for society, they have a future in Sweden. We contribute, we work, we struggle. We hope a new government will change things for us.
0: Even if the centre-left Social Democrats win, those policies may not be reversed. Magdalena Andersson's party has tried to lure back voters by taking similar stances to the government, so much so that cartoons portray her in a Magda cap with echoes of Donald Trump. Cartoonists here have become activists, publishing a book documenting the rightward trend of the past 4 years, even among the Social Democrats.
4: They definitely have an identity crisis. It's hard to believe that they've moved so far to the right when Swedes are craving left-wing politics. Pictures are important. They can stick in the brain and force us to think. And that's what this picture has done.
0: Prime Minister Ulf Kristersson has also come under fire for his alliance with the Sweden Democrats. Sunday's vote will show if his record on crime, the economy and immigration has painted him and his government in a good light or a bad one. Paul Rees, Al Jazeera, Stockholm.
5: The CEO of one of the world's largest artificial intelligence companies says the research into technology should slow down. Anthropic's Dario Amodè says that AI systems are becoming too sophisticated for humans to control. His call was echoed by his rivals, OpenAI's Sam Altman and Elon Musk. Amodè added recent incidents when AI systems known as agents broke out of their controlled environments and hacked into external systems by deceiving humans to evade being shut down. He warned that so-called escapes by agents could soon take over the internet, causing hundreds of billion dollars in damage. In the open letter, Amodè said his company was ready to give employee-like access to independent oversight groups that could watch for such risks. He added that international cooperation would be necessary to make sure no country develops a dangerous AI system, saying that treaties limiting nuclear weapons provide a model for such an agreement. Toby Walsh is the chief scientist of the AI Institute at the University of New South Wales. He says AI bots working together makes them more powerful.
6: We've got lots of evidence now that there are significant risks. I think, as I talk about in the book, it's a bit fantastical to imagine that it's going to kill us all. That is a really very high bar. But we are seeing dangerous capabilities that could cause significant harms in terms of, you know, taking over the internet. You know, actually, I was much more worried by a report that came out from Anthropic earlier this week, looking at a number of bad actors that they had actually identified and thrown off their platform that were using their bot to try and, for example, do bioweapon research. I think we should be very worried that we're putting these capabilities in the hands of bad actors. It's clear what's driving it. It's lots of money. We're spending over $1 billion a day, a quarter of the world's R&D budget on artificial intelligence. We've never put so much money into one technology ever before. That concentration of money is helping to drive forward progress. And the other technical thing that we've discovered in the last couple of weeks is that when these bots are working together, we're talking about swarms of 1,000 bots coordinating together. They're much more powerful, much more capable than they are on their own, and much more persistent. So we're discovering that just like humans are much more capable when they work together, that the AI is much more capable when it works together. And that is taking us perhaps into more dangerous territory.
5: To Kyrgyzstan now, where the rapid melting of glaciers is posing a growing threat to water security across Central Asia. The country is known as Water Tower because it feeds major rivers. Since the year 2000, glacier coverage has shrunk by 17%. Another 36% could disappear by 2050. Kyrgyzstan has around 10,000 glaciers, but only 10 are monitored. There are just two high-altitude research stations. The melting glaciers supply water to Kazakhstan, Uzbekistan and parts of China. And nearly 80 million people depend on glacial water. Climate-related losses could cut Kyrgyzstan GDP by 4.2% by the year 2050. Osama bin Javed reports on how the melting of glaciers is already affecting Kyrgyzstan's farming communities.
1: It's time to pick strawberries. The weather in Bishkengay village is warmer than usual. Longer, hotter summers mean plentiful water for these crops because the glaciers upstream are melting. For farmers like Rustam, water that's abundant does not always arrive gently.
7: Sometimes a massive amount of water comes all at once. It will even wash away the strawberries if you don't watch them carefully.
1: Kyrgyzstan is home to 10,000 glaciers, and these mountains are key to the water supply for farms, electricity, and for communities beyond its borders. Glaciers in the Tin Shan Range are known as the Water Tower, essentially the lifeline for Central Asia, but the glaciers are receding. Since 2013, the Abramov Glacier has shrunk rapidly. On the Golubin Glacier, there are visible signs of ice ablation. And the same goes for the Sevanova Glacier, which is gradually disappearing. Kyrgyzstan's National Adaptation Plan says the country's glacier cover area has declined by nearly 17% since the beginning of the century. Scientists say some glaciers are retreating by up to 60 meters in length every year. That glacial runoff feeds agriculture and hydropower projects and rivers, transforming them from an environmental asset to economic infrastructure. So the consequences reach far beyond. The number of glacier lakes in the northern Tin Shan has increased by about 30%, and many among those hundreds of lakes risk causing GLOF, or glacial lake outburst floods. In Kyrgyzstan, 368 glacial lakes are now considered dangerous or primed to breach, unleashing catastrophic floods like Nepal.
8: Faced with a number of challenges, including climate change and rapid glacial melt, the government of Kyrgyzstan has come up with a unified strategy. It has set up monitoring centers like this to respond to any untoward incident in case there is something that happens at the GLOF lakes or hydropower projects.
1: Kyrgyzstan recorded nearly 1,000 emergencies involving flood and mud flows between 2015 and 2022. Estimates suggest almost a quarter of irrigation water demand could dry up and the pressure will not stop at Kyrgyzstan's borders. Its rivers flow downstream into Kazakhstan and Uzbekistan. Yet research and observation isn't widely shared among the Central Asian neighbors.
9: Our glaciers are retreating. They're not accumulating ice. That's because of global warming and rising temperatures. But there's also other factors. Mining, expanding infrastructure, and no focus on restoration are all contributors.
1: The government is now proposing adaptation measures, but more than half of the proposed funding is expected from international partners and climate funds. Yet the clock is moving in the opposite direction, as glacial melt does not respond to political timetables or new laws and cannot be reversed once the ice is gone. Osama bin Javed, Al Jazeera, Bishkek, Kyrgyzstan.
5: Sport now, and Kazakhstan's Alina Rybakina has won the US Open tennis tournament for the first time.
10: Game, set, match, Rybakina.
5: She beat defending champion Aryna Sabalenka in three sets to win her third Grand Slam title. Rybakina will replace Sabalenka as the world number one on Monday. It was the first women's Grand Slam final between the two top-ranked players since 2013, when Serena Williams defended Victoria Azarenka.
11: I want to say thank you to all people who made this tournament possible. It's an amazing event, and I can't find words. This atmosphere is just something unbelievable, and doesn't feel real for now. So thank you so much to everyone. And looking forward to come back next year.
5: I'll be back with your latest headlines after Inside Story.
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14: What the algorithm can say, what the algorithm cannot say. 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
17: The Ansarullah Houthis seize Yemen's Red Sea coast, cementing their hold on the Bab al-Mandeb Strait. The advance of the Tehran-aligned group threatens an alternative route for energy supplies. The traffic in the Strait of Hormuz already limited. Will it give Iran leverage in its war with the US? This is Inside Story.

0: Hello and welcome to the programme. I'm Niamh Barker. The advance of the Ansarullah Houthis along Yemen's Red Sea coast has raised fears of a second front in the war between the US and Iran, and it's put Saudi Arabia, the main ally of Yemen's internationally recognised government, in a very difficult spot. The Houthis now control the area around the Bab al-Mandeb Strait, which is crucial for Saudi oil exports. The prospect of another supply disruption on the back of the blockade of the Strait of Hormuz has pushed oil prices above the $100 mark. So, what are the implications of these developments in Yemen for the US-Iran conflict? And does the advance of the Houthis put Tehran in a stronger negotiating position? We'll discuss all of this with our guests. But first, we have this report from Narges Mobeleki.
1: The Ansarullah Houthis have captured Yemen's Red Sea coast. With their rapid advance, they have seized thousands of square kilometres of territory from the internationally recognised government. Over the last few days, the Houthis have swept south, taking Mocha, Thobab and the strategic island of Meyoun in the Bab al-Mandab. The narrow strait is known as the Gate of Tears. The Houthis now have the keys.
2: Saudi enemy forces and their reinforcements were driven out of six districts across the Taiz and Hodeidah governorates, covering a total area of 5,400 square kilometres, which have now become secure and stable.
1: Saudi Arabia has responded with airstrikes, while Yemen's internationally recognised government tries to regroup after its rapid retreat. It started a counter-offensive. The Iran war had already plunged one vital shipping route, the Strait of Hormuz, into crisis. Now, another is at risk. Like the Strait of Hormuz, Bab al-Mandab is a critical choke point for global trade between Asia and Europe. It links the Indian Ocean to the Mediterranean Sea through the Gulf of Aden, the Red Sea and Suez Canal. At its narrowest point, between Yemen and Djibouti, it's around 29 kilometres wide. About 12% of global trade passes through the Red Sea route. Saudi Arabia has increasingly relied on Bab al-Mandeb to bypass the Strait of Hormuz. Now, the Houthis are threatening that route. They've already declared a blockade on Saudi ships. And the fighting is unravelling a Saudi-Houthi truce that had largely held since 2022. Oil markets are already reacting. Brent crude surged to more than $100 a barrel as the Houthis advanced along the Red Sea coast. For Saudi Arabia, the danger is now on multiple fronts. Hormuz restricting the trade route from the east and the Houthis from the west. And on Saturday, it was forced to close the east-west pipeline altogether because of an attack from Iraq, risking an even wider escalation that could send another shock through global energy markets. Narges Mobeleki, Al Jazeera for Inside Story.
0: Well, let's bring in our panel of guests. In Manchester, in the UK, Ahmed Al-Ashwal, military and security researcher, as well as a former pilot officer with Yemen's armed forces. From Washington, D.C., Jennifer Garvito, former US acting principal deputy assistant secretary of state for the Middle East. And joining us here in the studio, Abbas Aslani, a senior research fellow at the Centre for Middle East Strategic Studies. A very, very warm welcome to all three of you, starting with you, Ahmad, because we are looking at a flashpoint that essentially touches everybody right now. The Houthis have just pulled off this lightning offensive down Yemen's Red Sea coast, taking Mocha, seizing islands on the doorstep of the Bab al-Mandeb Strait, pushing the front line, we understand, a little closer to the seat of government in Aden, all while leaving tens of thousands of people displaced at the same time. Ahmed, you've spent years of your career studying military aviation and strategy. When you see 90% of Yemen's Red Sea coast captured in this lightning offensive, what does it say to you? Good luck or something else?
3: Good afternoon, everyone. To be honest, what happens the last 10 days, it changed, honestly, the whole scale of the power in Yemen. As you mentioned, now Houthis captured 90% of the coastline in the Red Sea. We are speaking now about 5,400 kilometers, which Houthis captured just in 4 days. We are speaking about 30,000 military troops from the National Resistance, from the Tahami Resistance, or from the giant forces have been backed or have been pushed out to Ras Al Ara or to Al Madariba. So what we can say and what we can explain this, that wasn't an easy offensive. The Houthis pushed I think more than 20,000 of the troops, and they had only one aim, one target: how to reach the Bab al-Mandab and how to get Bab al-Mandab. They didn't only get Bab al-Mandab; they got Hais, they got Koha, they got Magbana, and they got also Al-Mukha. Also, now they got all the islands in the Red Sea. We're speaking about Zugar, we're speaking about Hunayish, small Hunayish, big Hunayish. We're speaking about Bream, which is the center point or the most important island in the Bab al-Mandab. So when we speak about military things, that was an easy offensive. That was a big loss for the governmental forces.
0: Let's bring in Washington, D.C., Jennifer. We're potentially looking at a long-lasting shake-up of the balance of power in Yemen after the past few days or so. You've spent decades working out how the US handles precisely crises like these. We know, of course, the US is already stretched on now potentially both sides of the Arabian Peninsula. Do the Americans then just simply absorb this possible economic shock, or do they get more heavily involved, potentially dragged into a messy second front?
4: Yes, I mean, you've nailed the exact problem that the Trump administration will be addressing today. They essentially have two choices. They can either, as you say, absorb yet a further economic shock, in addition to, of course, the disruptions caused by the effective closure of the Strait of Hormuz, or, as Saudi Arabia has asked, the U.S. can enter the conflict directly and put itself more directly in the line of fire, putting at risk what are already depleted munitions and bringing in an already stretched U.S. military. So neither of those options are particularly good for the Trump administration. I suspect the president is going to be looking for a third option that at this point seems unfortunately very elusive. But this is a bit of a worst-case scenario, I think, for Washington.
0: Abbas, turning to you, let's bring Tehran into the picture, if we may, because the Houthis are essentially saying that Red Sea shipping is fine for everyone but Saudi Arabia at the moment, potentially trying to stave off any quick move by the Americans to sweep in and try and sort this mess out on behalf of Saudi, or potentially for themselves if they end up feeling like they are targeted. Is Iran, Abbas, pulling the strings here to carve out a new bargaining chip?
5: Niamh, I think if we place this into context, the meaning will be much more significant. And the timing is quite important. At a time that everybody was looking at Bab al-Mandab as an alternative to the closure of the Strait of Hormuz. And now I think the Yemenis, they are seeing that with their, you know, control being consolidated over Bab al-Mandab, they can have a better leverage to pressure Saudis in order to break the siege. It is not just something related to Iran, but they have had their own problems for years, sanctions, siege. So they think that now is the best time to pressure Saudis in order to break that siege. And in the meantime, their interest is somehow overlapping with the ones of Iran, which can be somehow used to pressure not just Saudis, but the global...
0: Just simply overlapping? I'm very keen to be crystal clear on this. What does Tehran's hand in all of this actually look like? Because there's no doubt that Iran benefits directly from what the Houthis are doing in Yemen right now.
5: Yes, that's what exactly I was saying, that, you know, when the interests are overlapping, meaning that any use of, you know, Bab al-Mandab as a leverage could somehow benefit the Yemenis themselves as well as Iran. So at a time that we are seeing two choke points are being pressured, you know, can somehow work against the pressures that is being adopted by Saudi Arabia against Yemen, as well as the United States against Iran. And that is the issue of deterrence, deterrence against, you know, any type of, let's say, bullying, any type of pressure against, you know, one country. And that is the time somehow to those, you know, Yemenis and Iran, they have been facing pressure. They have been absorbing it. But that doesn't stop it there. They want to externalize that pressure to outside in order to change the cost and benefit calculus. What is the aim? The aim is for Yemen is to break the siege. For Iran also, there is naval blockade. Iran wants to break that blockade, not just by, you know, closing it, but using military, you know, strategy, which has been updated in doing so.
0: Jennifer, turning to you, would you simply call it overlapping interests between the Houthis and Iran at the moment? Tehran always seems to sort of maintain this level of plausible deniability when it comes to how closely aligned or directly ordering of Houthi activities Iran actually might be. From Washington's perspective, do you think that's just a smokescreen? I mean, are there rooms full of American intelligence officials looking at this directly as an Iranian orchestrated chokehold on the Bab el-Mandeb Strait?
4: I think increasingly Washington has assessed that daily command and control of the Houthis are not necessarily under Iranian control. So I would largely agree that this is a series of events that Iran will have supported, certainly through its ongoing support of the Houthis. But I do think that there is some autonomy and that the Houthis in this case are being driven by their own domestic interests and their own relationship with Saudi Arabia. But there is no doubt that this benefits Iran greatly, not just as negotiating leverage, by the potential for putting into play economic disruption in the Bab el-Mandeb. But this really could cause a fissure between the United States and its Gulf allies. If the reports are correct that Saudi Arabia, and it certainly seems to be the case, that Saudi Arabia has asked for direct U.S. assistance that has not been provided, you know, whatever justification the administration in Washington has for not wanting to get into a second front, that nonetheless is going to bring into question the reliability of the United States as a security partner. So that, too, will benefit Iran. So all around, I think Iran gains, at least in the short term, from this as the United States tries to figure out what its next best move is.
0: Yeah, we'll get stuck in a little more into U.S. calculations. But first, turning to you, Ahmed, unlike previous years, the Saudi-led air support that maybe could have been available sooner simply appears to have vanished on the Western Front. It appears as if Saudi is now playing catch-up with airstrikes on the strategic port of Mocha there. Meanwhile, the government side has been described as a divided puzzle of rival groups. I don't know how fair that is. Why do expensive air campaigns and government ground troops appear to continually fail against the asymmetric kind of warfare waged by the Houthis right now?
3: So we have been fighting since 2015. We can say since 2015 until now, it's 11 years. And most of the airstrikes didn't, we can say, punish the Houthis and didn't hurt really the Houthis. Last March, the US led airstrikes against Houthis. So then after that ones, that was in July and June, July, August, Israeli targeted Houthis by some airstrikes. We can now see Saudi started now targeting Houthis by airstrikes. But we can't depend on the airstrikes only, even if you are targeting some important targets or something like that. But because you need something on the ground supported by the air support, at least you can make a big change with the Houthis. The Houthis, you can't hurt them, you can't push them back by airstrikes. And we can see the experience from the last 11 years. So we are speaking about 14 countries who they targeted Houthis, about the Saudi allies. We can speak about the last year about the US. We speak about also Israeli airstrikes. Yeah, we can say they targeted the government, they killed the prime minister, but these they are not the main players, which you can say, oh, we finished the Houthis,
0: okay,
3: we hurt the
0: Houthis. So they're able to continually insulate themselves from all the pressure they receive regionally and regroup. That gives us a bit of a problem, doesn't it, Jennifer? Because we know, and you've just touched upon this, that the Saudis reportedly look for US help to try and work out how they deal with this lightning offensive. According to some reports, Washington told Riyadh that it was not willing to take direct military action for now, but it would help with intelligence sharing and targeting. Donald Trump, as you know, is currently an island at the moment. He also said that he doesn't think the Houthis want to fight America. So my question to you then, Jennifer, is America's traditional allies in the Gulf, are they on their own when the shooting starts?
4: Well, again, this is a really difficult position for the United States to be in. For President Trump, these Gulf partnerships, you know, have in a lot of ways been really foundational to the success of his second administration. And if U.S. support, in particular for Saudi Arabia, is denied in this case, again, it's really going to bring, I think, into question the reliability of the United States as a credible partner. That being said, the decision not to engage in a second front is certainly, from an administration standpoint, justifiable. As we've already noted, munitions stockpiles have been depleted. We've seen the limitations that we just talked about of airstrikes, and so there may not be a great deal of confidence that further U.S. support for those would fundamentally change things. And, of course, the war in Iran is not yet resolved, and so essentially you're talking about two fronts operating at the same time for a military that is already under pressure. So, yes, this has big implications, I think, for the Gulf relationships with the United States, but there are a lot of other considerations that Washington is having to consider.
0: Abbas, I mean, Jennifer talks about Gulf capitals potentially realizing the limits of the American security umbrella here. I mean, from Tehran's point of view, that's a good thing, isn't it, to see your enemies potentially losing faith in the one superpower that previously rushed in to sort these kind of situations out. I mean, are Gulf states like Saudi Arabia realizing that they have to cut deals with regional allies, with Turkey and Pakistan, rather than relying on Washington?
5: Niamh, there have been developments in the region, and there might be in future indicating that the security architecture that was existing in the region might shift and change, and a new region, new arrangements are being emerging. You know, the trilateral defense pact between Turkey, Pakistan and Saudi Arabia was an indication that they might be diversifying their source of security, irrespective of the efficiency of that pact. I think that shows us the intention that those countries are seeking, you know, alternative sources for their security. And we are expecting, you know, Iran, Iraq and other GCC countries, you know, Persian Gulf countries, in order to convene and discuss regional security, as well as the negotiations of Iran and Oman that was aimed at formulating new arrangements for the transit in the Strait of Hormuz.
0: You're saying that Tehran sees an opportunity here to say to these powers, look, that Western orbit that you used to fall into before is unreliable. We're here. We're neighbours. We're potentially friends when all of this is over.
5: Yes, Iran thought that you know, there needs to be architecture by the region, for the region, and it cannot be outsourced. And this is also another, you know, indication telling us that the perception of peace and security in the region is changing. And the those countries, the foreign ministers convening at this time, the timing, which is significant. And this is not out of affection, Niamh, but out of necessity. At a time that there is escalation, they know that if they leave it by itself, it would escalate further. There would be more layers of complexity. What the U.S. has no strategy to offer in order to bring a diplomatic off-ramp. So that's why they are feeling an urgency to get together and to talk and to build something which can work, you know, based on, let's say, regional conversation and dialogue. And I think this is also very significant. This is a departure from the previous, let's say,

0: status quo to the new one.
1: Well, all of these regional powers then jostle to find out what they all mean to each other, though. I mean, the global economy, Ahmed, is at stake here, isn't it? We're talking about infrastructure, not only at sea, going through these choke points, the Bab el-Mandeb and Strait of Hormuz being at risk, but also pipelines across Saudi Arabia. We know that the Houthis have been targeting critical arteries across Saudi Arabia's east-west pipeline. I mean, if we look at the map of the Arabian Peninsula, Ahmed, I mean, how vulnerable is all of that infrastructure right now, those supply chains through this double chokehold? Because if this continues, Saudi Arabia will have to ship its main resource, oil, north through the Suez Canal, through the Mediterranean, all the way south around the Horn of Africa to reach consumers in East Asia. The entire world is potentially affected here, Ahmed.
2: I think, so when Iran started blocking the Strait of Hormuz, so Saudi got the alternative pipe to Yanbu, so, and also they were shipping through Bab el-Mandeb. So by now, Saudi Saudis will find themselves in a big problem now. So they are targeted by missiles. Now their oil can't be going through the Bab el-Mandeb at the moment. At the same time, there are so many targets which Houthis, or we can say Iraqi militias, in the same time will target. So we can say Saudi Arabia will be the main targeted thing from the Houthis and from the Iraqi as well, and that will give the Houthis a big chance to get the big advantage of the peace plan which they are planning for the future. Or he will be a main player now beside the Saudis in the region and the Middle East. So we cannot see easily anything will go for solution at the moment, because Saudi, they need to find solutions for themselves. How can they avoid this missiles, drones? How can they ship their vessels, oil vessels? And I think they are now trying to find it, but it's not easy to do it with the Houthis, because when you negotiate with Houthis, they started now to raise their conditions. They started to get higher and higher when you start negotiation with them. And this is from the experience of 10 years dealing with them.
1: Jennifer, you talked about US reticence at the moment as they try and work out what is the lesser of two evils when it comes to either racing in to help Saudi Arabia or holding off to see what Saudi can do potentially on its own. We've seen in the past, though, European allies, the United Kingdom, France and others take part in joint bombing campaigns on the Houthis. Do you sense that there might be a shared reticence from those powers right now as well? Are they stepping back potentially as much as Washington, in spite of everything we've just heard from Ahmed there about this being not just a local, regional problem, but potentially a global one too?
3: Absolutely. For all the reasons that were just cited, this is absolutely a global problem. And so I think that the potential for partners in Europe and elsewhere to engage in constructive discussion about how to address and maintain freedom of navigation through both of these critical waterways, that there may be more appetite for that than there has been previously. Of course, in Europe, there was a sense with the Iran war that they were drug into something not of their choosing, and have been loath to participate in discussions until the war comes to a close. But I do think that this introduces a new element, new risk to global shipping. Of course, a lot of it, I think, we'll have to do on the next few days. If the Houthis maintain that the blockade is merely against Saudi Arabia, then I think that will reinforce for the United States the danger of inserting themselves into it and broadening the conflict, as it were. That may also be the European calculation. So I think it's probably too early to tell if there could be an international response to this. But my sense is that there's more opportunity here just because of what is at stake when you look at this in comparison and coordination with the Strait of Hormuz.
1: On that point, turning to you, Abbas, I mean, can Iran really wash its hands of all of this, distance itself from all of this, if global trade grinds to a halt as a result of what the Houthis are doing in the region?
0: Niamh, what is happening in Yemen is not something local, because Ansarullah has been trying to emerge as a regional player. They're adjacent to a choke point, which

0: which is of paramount, not just regional, but international significance. So that's why this can work as a good leverage for them. And given that this is happening at a time that Iran is engaged with tensions with the United States, there's closure in the Strait of Hormuz, the alternative was supposed to be Bab al-Mandab. So this is working in a way to create both leverages for Iran and the Yemenis. And we are seeing that at a time that Iran is talking about changing the rules of engagement, meaning that becoming more offensive and trying to target the heart of the American military strategy, which is to adopt naval blockade to combine economic pressure with the military blockade in order to bring Iran to its knees. We are also seeing that the Yemenis, the Ansarullah, is also escalating against Saudi Arabia. And they are also, seem to be willing to target the heart of Saudi, strategy in adopting the blockade against Yemenis. So this is somehow putting us in front of a new, let's say, scene.
1: Very briefly, Jennifer, can Washington afford to look away while the Red Sea remains under threat? We've got about 40 seconds or so.
2: No, I don't think so. I think that, what support looks like remains to be seen. There are already military advisors on the ground, and as you note, providing targeting and intelligence support. So no, the U.S. Can't, and I don't think will, step away completely, but it will try to inoculate itself from some of the more dire impacts of getting directly involved in any conflict. I think we have to see what happens over the next few days, though.
1: And something also for all of us to take note, we're talking about 46,000 people at the moment fleeing along coastal roads with nowhere to go, no refugee camps. They are, of course, also deeply affected by all of these shifting geopolitics in the region. It's been a pleasure to have all three of you. Many thanks to our guests, Ahmed Al-Ashwar, Jennifer Gavito and Abbas Aslani. And thank you, too, for watching. You can see the programme again anytime by visiting our website, aljazeera.com. And for further discussion, go to our Facebook page. That's facebook.com/AJInsideStory. You can also join the conversation on X. Our handle is @AJInsideStory. For now, that's it for me, Niamh Barker, and the team here. Al Jazeera's coverage continues in a moment. Stay tuned.
3: There are police here who are saying that they just want to keep the peace, but there's still a lot of anger.
4: The commanders here say their role is to make sure that Goma is protected.
5: This camp was supposed to be temporary. Now there are more than 200,000 Sudanese refugees.
6: Trade and development are set to dominate the annual BRICS summit in New Delhi. But the U.S.-Israeli war on Iran has led to deep divisions. Can the Global South remain united as a trading and geopolitical force? Follow the BRICS summit on Al Jazeera.
7: Through his lens, a Lebanese journalist chronicles the devastation of Israel's war on his country. Unexpectedly, his own family's struggle for survival becomes part of the story. As they flee for their lives, his camera keeps rolling, offering an intimate portrait of the anguish and resilience of those displaced by war. Forced to flee South Lebanon, witness on Al Jazeera.
8: Deep in the Brazilian Amazon, the Ashaninka are inspiring global environmental action.
9: They're pushing on a number of fronts to bring the attention of the world to what is going on here.
8: Through cultural revival and environmental stewardship, their efforts honor ancestral traditions while shaping a sustainable future for the planet.
10: Thousands of trees planted here. All that work is just mind-blowing.
8: Earthrise, we are nature. Message from the Amazon on Al Jazeera.
11: This is America. 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

0: Hello, I'm Frankie McCamley. This is Al Jazeera live from Doha. Coming up on the programme, Yemen's government forces, Houthis and Saudi Arabia trade strikes as fighting intensifies around the vital Bab al-Mandeb Straits. More than 100 people have been rescued from a passenger ferry in the Java Sea. 100 others are still missing. Also ahead,
1: the era of the Global South being mere rule takers is over. Can the expanded BRICS bloc transform resolutions into realities?
2: I'm Paul Rees in Stockholm, where Swedes are going to the polls to choose their next government, with many of the more hardline policies on crime and immigration being adopted across the spectrum. Will a change really mean a change?
0: Hello, welcome to the programme. Yemen's government forces, the Ansarullah Houthis and Saudi Arabia continue to trade strikes with more attacks in recent hours. The fighting spans a broad stretch of Yemen's Red Sea coast, but is centred on the control of the critical Bab al-Mandeb Strait, a vital maritime choke point for global shipping. Government forces said they carried out more than 20 raids on Houthi sites, rocket launch platforms and vehicles. They're trying to retake the strategic port of Mocha, which was seized by Houthi fighters on Thursday. The Houthis accused Saudi of launching more than 100 airstrikes on Yemen within the past 48 hours. They claim they've launched a missile and drone attack on Saudi military base in response. A post from the Houthi military spokesperson wrote, the operation targeted weapons depots and command centres responsible for the aggression against Yemen, specifically at a Saudi military base in the Sharura region. They warn that continued Saudi attacks on Yemen will provoke larger strikes by the Houthis deeper inside Saudi territory. Meanwhile, Saudi Arabia's civil defence says two people have been injured by an incoming projectile that landed in a residential area in the Saudi city of Jizan. A mosque, vehicles and some buildings have been damaged. Riyadh is accusing the Houthis of carrying out the attack. The group hasn't claimed responsibility for it. Our reporter Yusuf Mari is in Yemen's capital Sana'a and says government forces are changing their strategy.
3: Saudi Arabia and the internationally recognized Yemeni government, their strategy now is to use aircrafts to target Ansarullah Houthi military buildups in the city of Al-Mukha, in the district of Dubab, which is south of Al-Mukha, and also in Bab al-Mandeb. This is the strategy, is to just attack relentlessly with airstrikes any Ansarullah Houthi military buildup. They haven't confronted the Ansarullah Houthis through an offensive military encounter, because most of the internationally recognized Yemeni government forces in that part of the country have withdrew and abandoned their position, and it's only giving the Ansarullah Houthis more capacity to advance militarily and take over more land, which is precisely what they have done and what they are continuing to do. With Bab al-Mandeb falling under the control of the Ansarullah Houthis, it's basically given them a durable position to make political demands and to weaken the allies of Saudi Arabia on the ground, which is the internationally recognized Yemeni government. Now, government officials have met with Saudi officials and they're currently discussing how they're going to deal with the Ansarullah Houthi threat, which they believe not only threatens their interests in the region, but the international community as well. The Ansarullah group has made a declaration and an announcement that the only ships that will be blocked and prevented from access through Bab al-Mandeb are Saudi ships. Any other country is free to pass, according to the statement issued earlier by the Yemeni group.
0: The war in Yemen has two main sides, but there are other parties involved who are vying for control of the country. The Ansarullah Houthis control much of the north, while the forces aligned with the internationally recognised government hold parts of the south and east. The Houthis control the capital, Sana'a, and have their own missiles, drones and combat forces. On the other side is Yemen's internationally recognised government based in Aden. It's led by the Presidential Leadership Council, but the forces on its side are far from united. They include the National Army, Southern Forces, local fighters and Tarek Saleh's National Resistance Forces along the Red Sea coast. Many of them have their own commanders and political goals. And outside powers have played a major major role in the conflict. Iran has supported the Houthis, while Saudi Arabia has backed the government, turning Yemen's internal conflict into part of a much wider regional fight. Mohammed al-Bashir

0: infighting and divisions within the government isn't helping the fight against the Houthis.
1: The Houthi offensive on the West Coast actually started in August 9 and it ended in September 9th. So it was a 30-day operation. The ground operations did start around the 1st of September. People are just mainly hyper-focused on the last few days, but actually this has been going on for 30 days. So this is just a chapter in a long decade war. The Houthis did have a strong victory on the West Coast, but this is not over. The counter operations by the government forces started a few hours ago, and there's close air support, and so this is not over yet. A lot of the Yemeni anti-Houthi coalition forces keep undermining the Houthi strength and powers. But the biggest challenge facing the government today, and this is the biggest item that it's empowering the Houthis and making them continue to advance, is the infighting. There's a lot of political infighting. There's a lot of remnants of tensions within the anti-Houthi coalition that goes back to the Southern 1986 war, the North and South 1994 war, and the six wars in 2006, and the Arab Spring uprising in 2011. So because of all these historic tensions, the anti-Houthi coalition doesn't have that sort of political cohesion, nor do they have a unified command and control. And so you're not going to be able to defeat the Houthis with a split command and control, with, you know, eight armies sort of competing over influence. And now if you just follow the social media sphere of the anti-Houthi crowd, they're finger pointing and blaming each other. And, you know, so even some are going ahead and, you know, blaming that the US and CENTCOM and Americans didn't get involved. But this is a Yemeni conflict. The buck stops with them. The Yemenis should be responsible. Foreign support, you know, will help you to an extent. But at the end of the day, you know, this is your conflict. This is not Riyadh's conflict, and this is not the US's war.
0: The UN is warning of a rapidly worsening displacement crisis in Yemen, with thousands of people already forced to escape the fighting. Djibouti says more than 1,400 people have fled across the sea from the Yemeni port city of Mocha and taken refuge in the town of Khor Anga. The Coast Guard has said it's rescued dozens of people stranded in boats at sea. Thousands of others have been forced to live in extreme conditions inside makeshift camps. Al Jazeera's correspondent Yasser Hassan has been to a site in Taiz and sent this report.
2: We are here now in one of the camps for displaced people in Jabal Habashi district, Taiz and Nuba camp. These displaced people came here after they had been living in another camp near the Kadaha area. When the war intensified and that area became a front line between the two sides, these people were displaced to this area a few days ago. Their suffering is immense.
3: We need support from humanitarian organizations and from our government. We need them to provide us with everything we ask for. We need tarpaulins, mattresses, food supplies, and everything needed for the home.
2: The situation of displaced people in general, whether in this camp or in other camps, is extremely difficult. More than 5,600 families have been displaced during the latest escalation in Yemen from areas of Hudaydah, Taiz and Lahj. They have been displaced to Taiz, Lahj and also Aden. International organizations estimate that the number of displaced people is around 46,000. They were displaced during the latest escalation in Yemen, particularly in western Taiz and along the west coast.
4: Yasser Hassan, Al Jazeera, Taiz.
0: Iraqi forces have tightened security in Maysan province, where it's believed an attack was launched against the Saudi east-west oil pipeline on Thursday. Baghdad temporarily closed the Al-Tayyib border area with Iran after drone launch sites were discovered there. Iraq has agreed to an Iranian request for a joint investigation into the incident. Speaking at the BRICS summit in New Delhi on Saturday, the Iranian president distanced Iran from the attacks on Saudi and Houthi fighting.
3: We are not at war with Saudi Arabia, and the Houthis have their own problems. On Monday, the foreign ministers of the Arab countries who wanted us to quarrel with each other will have a meeting with Oman in order to have a kind of agreement about the Hormuz Strait, and that international organization for the sea will announce its status. So within the internationally established principles, the waterway would be opened up on the condition that the US will terminate its

0: its blockade and its cowardly activities.
1: The second day of the BRICS summit is set to get underway in New Delhi today. On Saturday, the group of nations adopted a joint declaration calling for stability in the Middle East and the need to maintain smooth global trade. Leaders from China, Russia and Iran are attending the two-day summit in the Indian capital. The 11-member bloc also called for an end to violence in Gaza and full United Nations membership for Palestine. Let's go live now to Umi Kulsoom Sharif, who is in New Delhi for us. And we've got day two of the summit. Just give us a flavour of what's happening today.
2: Well, as we speak, day two is well underway. We've had an extended BRICS family, so to speak, meet for a photo op, for a family photo op. We've had the existing 11 members and we have the partner companies. Now, partner countries are essentially like 10 countries, including Cuba, Turkey, who've been invited to be a part of some of these sessions to see how the BRICS organization works, but they don't have the full status of being member states. Now, that session is underway. It's being chaired by India's Prime Minister Narendra Modi. He started off saying that the BRICS have set up an innovation fund, and Modi has cautioned against critical minerals and technology, saying that it cannot be weaponized. Now, it would be interesting to see how these partner states have these sessions and see their issues that they bring forward, because this is the first summit that we've seen where we've had 11 members. Earlier, BRICS was 11, and this first time under India's presidency that we've had 11 members in the House. So it's also got deep divisions within. And at the end of the day, the summit ends with the presidency being handed over to China. So next year's BRICS summit will be held in China.
1: And also, the Middle East conflict, that has been high on the agenda. What more has emerged from those discussions, and how much of a difference can what's agreed where you are really make to the conflict?
2: Well, for that, you've got to understand the organization itself, why it was set up. The BRICS is nations from the global south who wanted a bigger say in world affairs. Now, it represents like every second person in the world lives in the BRICS countries. They represent about 40% of GDP and nearly a third of global trade. So they say we have a voice, we need to address world issues. At the same time, while it's an organization of the global south, it does not set itself as an anti-Western bloc. So India had the tough task to handle this presidency, to not make it that when they were kind of getting this Delhi declaration in place. So what we have is something that they have addressed several issues, like we were talking about the escalating tensions in the Gulf. They have expressed deep concern. They said civilian infrastructure and nuclear infrastructure protected under International Atomic Energy must not be attacked. But they have steered clear of naming any countries. Even the tariffs issue, we've seen BRIC countries who have been targeted, be it India, Russia, China, or any others, but they have stayed clear. While they've said unilateral tariffs are condemned and they work against the international law, they have not named the US. So India had to keep in mind that while it has bilateral trade and relations with other countries, and so do the others. So while they have made statements in the declaration, it's more of a generalization. While it was hard to get this declaration in place, harder still is to put these resolutions into practice as realities on the ground.
1: Okay, Umi Kulsoom Sharif, live for us at the BRICS summit in New Delhi. Thank you. Indonesian authorities say more than 100 people have been evacuated from a ferry that had lost contact in the Java Sea. At least one person has died. More than 100 are still missing. The vessel ran into trouble when it was sailing through severe weather. It had departed from Surabaya and was heading to Banjarmasin in western Indonesia. High waves are making evacuation efforts challenging. Still ahead on Al Jazeera.
3: I'm Usama bin Javed in Kyrgyzstan, and I'll tell you how rapid glacial melt is having an impact on the livelihoods and ecology here.
4: Iran's media strategy has totally shifted the relationship between legacy news media

0: Media and the president is incredibly tense.
1: What the algorithm can say, what the algorithm cannot say. These are all policy decisions that are driven by human beings.
2: That narrative has spilled over on social media.
3: Do we have an expectation that the billionaires are going to prioritize free speech over their investment?
4: The Listening Post decodes the media on Al Jazeera.

0: Hello, you're watching Al Jazeera, a reminder of our top stories this hour. Yemen's government forces say they've launched a number of airstrikes against the Ansarullah Houthis after the group captured several cities and islands in recent days. Government forces say they carried out more than 20 raids on Houthi sites, rocket launch platforms and vehicles. The second day of the BRICS summit is underway in New Delhi. Leaders from China, Russia and Iran are attending the two-day meeting in the Indian capital. The 11-member bloc is also calling for an end to violence in Gaza and full United Nations membership for Palestine. And Indonesian authorities say more than 100 people have been evacuated from a ferry that lost contact in the Java Sea. At least one person has died. More than 100 are still missing. Polls have opened in Sweden with the governing centre-right coalition in a tight race against the Social Democrats. The last 4 years have seen policies on crime and immigration tightened. Paul Rees reports from Stockholm, a defeat for the government may not mean much of a shift to the left.
1: In a country famous for its orderly queues, the lines outside voting booths are no exception. The results could cause chaos as parties rush to make coalitions, but there are two main blocs vying to form the next government.
2: On the face of it, Swedish voters seem to have a fairly simple choice. Continue with the current government coalition supported by the right-wing Sweden Democrats, or go back to the traditional party of power, the Social Democrats of the centre-left.
1: But both those paths have their complications. Should the incumbents win, the Sweden Democrats and leader Jimmie Åkesson are set to be offered ministerial positions for the first time. And that would mean a further hardening of Sweden's stance on two issues close to the hearts of voters.
3: The current government did very well in its crime policies to get rid of gang bosses and reduce shootings. So that's also very helpful.
4: I would like to see changes. I think immigration is... I'm a bit torn there. It causes a lot of friction in Sweden. But at the same time, I do like the idea of people being able to come here. So it's not that easy.
1: It's even harder for father of two, Elnur Mustafazadeh. He and his wife arrived as refugees from Azerbaijan 10 years ago. He's a mechanic. His wife works in elderly care. But changes under this government means they and potentially thousands of other working immigrants face deportation.
5: Until this law change, we thought everything was good. The government said, those who work hard, pay tax, aren't criminals, don't create problems for society, they have a future in Sweden. We contribute, we work, we struggle. We hope a new government will change things for us.
1: Even if the centre-left Social Democrats win, those policies may not be reversed. Magdalena Andersson's party has tried to lure back voters by taking similar stances to the government. So much so that cartoons portray her in a Magda cap with echoes of Donald Trump. Cartoonists here have become activists, publishing a book documenting the rightward trend of the past 4 years, even among the Social Democrats.
6: They definitely have an identity crisis. It's hard to believe that they've moved so far to the right when Swedes are craving left-wing politics. Pictures are important. They can stick in the brain and force us to think. And that's what this picture has done.
1: Prime Minister Ulf Kristersson has also come under fire for his alliance with the Sweden Democrats. Sunday's vote will show if his record on crime, the economy and immigration has painted him and his government in a good light or a bad one. Paul Rees, Al Jazeera, Stockholm.
0: OK, and just a few moments ago, we're just showing you pictures there. The leader of Sweden's Social Democrats, Magdalena Andersson, just cast her votes as the polls opened in the last few minutes. Well, let's cross live now to Paul, who is in Stockholm for us. And... Paul, you've been speaking to voters. What is the top of their wish list when making their decisions as they head to the polls and follow in the footsteps of Magdalena Andersson?
7: Well, there's not too many to ask so far at this polling station at the Swedish Parliament, but we asked plenty of voters yesterday as they were queuing up to vote in advance. Record numbers of people have voted in advance of Election Day in Sweden. You know, Swedes are pretty reticent to talk about politics, but the top of their wish list was for the economy to keep recovering, for jobs to keep coming back. Sweden has suffered on that front in recent years. And for tax to stay low, Sweden has had traditionally very high levels of tax. The moderate party that leads the current government has tried to push those down somewhat. But the divisive issues are the same as they were 4 years ago, really. That is, immigration and crime. Sweden had very high levels of immigration in the past 10, 20 years, correlated or not, very high levels of crime as well, with something that really surprised people, huge gang crime, lots of shootings, bombings even in this country. That really spooked voters at the last election and is one reason that the right-wing party, the Sweden Democrats, got so much support. Now, the government has pushed the crime statistics down. There's record low levels of asylum claims, but not everyone is happy about how they've done that. A lot of people who have come to Sweden, contributed to society, have been caught up in the law changes, and so there could be a backlash back against the right-wing party from people who were unsure about voting for them in the first place last time.
0: OK, and Paul, if the government is defeated by the Social Democrats, how much of a shift to the left could there be?
7: Well, the centre-left of the Social Democrats, they are in a bit of an identity crisis. You know, they are much more to the left than a lot of centrist parties in Europe. Traditionally, this is quite a socialist country, but they felt the temperature at the last election, and even then they were getting harder on immigration, harder on crime. And Magdalena Andersson, the leader of the Social Democrats, has been echoing that this time around. If you take a test online and put a lot of those core issues in, it often can't decide whether you should be voting for the right-wing Sweden Democrats or the Social Democrats. However, if they do get into power, they are supported by the left-wing party here. And if they get back in, it is likely that there will be something of a shift to the left, but certainly not as we've seen in the past.
0: OK, Paul Rees, live in Stockholm with the very latest as those polls in the country have just opened. Nearly half of people infected with Ebola in the Democratic Republic of Congo have died. The death toll now stands at nearly 3,400, with over 7,000 infections confirmed. It is the country's worst ever outbreak. Malcolm Webb reports.
8: The few patients at this hospital in the town of Butembo in the Eastern Democratic Republic of Congo are screened for Ebola symptoms. In spite of the precautions, fear of infection is keeping people away. Doctors here say the number of patients has plummeted. The medical director says some patients who need other treatments now wait until they're dangerously ill before seeking help.
9: We've been seeing cases where patients arrive at the hospital and die within 24 hours. It's because such people do not seek medical care in time, which does not give us enough time to provide proper care. We wonder why, because some did not even have Ebola.
8: The outbreak was declared in May. It's become the largest in Congo's history. The government says more than 3,000 people have died. Doctors at the hospital say they're seeing fewer than half the number of patients they did before the outbreak began. Gerud Kasoki is among those who are still willing to come.
10: Over-the-counter medication does not always cure you. It's always important to go to the hospital to be examined by specialists. They'll determine which medicine to prescribe for better recovery.
8: The UN's Population Fund says patients' fear of Ebola is preventing pregnant women from reaching its maternal health programs.
11: Our records show that we've really seen an increase in

0: the number of maternal deaths. It's risen to more than 5 deaths per week compared to the same period last year when we actually had 3.5.
1: Government officials say the Ebola outbreak has now reached South Ubangi in the northwest, far from its eastern epicenter. The World Health Organization says shortages of trained staff and funding are slowing efforts to contain it. Doctors warn the outbreak's creating another health emergency as patients with other illnesses delay treatment until it's too late. Malcolm Webb, Al Jazeera.
2: The Muslim-majority region in the southern Philippines is set to hold its first parliamentary election, the final step in its transition to self-governance. The separatist Moro Islamic Liberation Front signed a peace deal with the government in 2014, ending decades of conflict. But there are still fears fighting could return. Barnaby Lowe reports from the southern Philippines.
3: From the battlefield to the political arena, the separatist Moro Islamic Liberation Front fought the Philippine military for decades. Now it's vying for 80 seats in the Bangsamoro region's first parliamentary elections. But it's been the interim government here since 2019, part of a deal to create an autonomous region in the Muslim-majority areas in the southern Philippines.
4: This election is a part of the peace process. There are substantial provisions of this the signed agreement of the national government and the MILEP, which have not yet implemented.
3: The most contentious of those terms is the disarming of former fighters. The Moro Islamic Liberation Front halted the process last year, citing the government's failure to provide aid as promised. It's one reason voters say they want the group to win.
5: Narinig niyo si Commander Bravo.
6: One of the commanders of the Moro Islamic Liberation Front has said, if they don't win the election, there might be a return to war.
3: Alinair Arakaya and his wife, Norhailin, say peace has allowed them to build a life, though they also say peace has been fragile. In 2016, ISIL-linked fighters briefly took control of their town.
1: Despite the end of separatist fighting more than a decade ago, violence has flared from time to time, especially during elections. In August, Bangsamoro Chief Minister Abdulrauf Bakakua survived an ambush attack. The government says that's why it's set up checkpoints like this across the region.
3: Under the leadership of the Moro Islamic Liberation Front, poverty in the region has decreased by half. But it's still one of the poorest in the Philippines. Members of political dynasties who controlled the region before 2019 say they can do a better job in parliament. Bala Gandamra is running for district representative of Marawi City, where her husband was mayor, and her son is the incumbent.
7: I am committed to fulfill our aspirations and advocacies in terms of legislating impactful and meaningful policies that will redound firstly to the benefit of the Marawi people and the region as a whole.
3: No matter which party dominates the election, people here say they want a lasting peace because it's the only way they believe progress can be achieved. Barnaby Lowe, Al Jazeera, Butig, Lano del Sur, Southern Philippines.
2: The rapid melting of Kyrgyzstan's glaciers presents an urgent, multifaceted environmental threat. Kyrgyzstan has 10,000 glaciers. Since the year 2000, glacier coverage has shrunk by 17%. By 2050, another 36% could vanish. Osama bin Javed reports on how the melting of glaciers is already affecting farming communities.
8: It's time to pick strawberries. The weather in Bishkungay village is warmer than usual. Longer, hotter summers mean plentiful water for these crops because the glaciers upstream are melting. For farmers like Rustam, water that's abundant does not always arrive gently.
9: Sometimes a massive amount of water comes all at once. It will even wash away the strawberries if you don't watch them carefully.
8: Kyrgyzstan is home to 10,000 glaciers, and these mountains are key to the water supply for farms, electricity, and for communities beyond its borders. Glaciers in the Tin Shan Range are known as the Water Tower, essentially the lifeline for Central Asia. But the glaciers are receding. Since 2013, the Abramov Glacier has shrunk rapidly. On the Golubin Glacier, there are visible signs of ice ablation. And the same goes for the Sevanova Glacier, which is gradually disappearing.

0: Scientists say some glaciers are retreating by up to 60 meters in length every year. That glacial runoff feeds agriculture and hydropower projects and rivers, transforming them from an environmental asset to economic infrastructure. So the consequences reach far beyond. The number of glacial lakes in the northern Tian Shan has increased by about 30%, and many among those hundreds of lakes risk causing GLOF, or glacial lake outburst floods. In Kyrgyzstan, 368 glacial lakes are now considered dangerous or primed to breach, unleashing catastrophic floods like Nepal.
1: Faced with a number of challenges, including climate change and rapid glacial melt, the government of Kyrgyzstan has come up with a unified strategy. It has set up monitoring centers like this to respond to any untoward incident in case there is something that happens at the GLOF lakes or hydropower projects.
0: Kyrgyzstan recorded nearly 1,000 emergencies involving flood and mud flows between 2015 and 2022. Estimates suggest almost a quarter of irrigation water demand could dry up, and the pressure will not stop at Kyrgyzstan's borders. Its rivers flow downstream into Kazakhstan and Uzbekistan. Yet research and observation isn't widely shared among the Central Asian neighbors.
2: Our glaciers are retreating. They're not accumulating ice. That's because of global warming and rising temperatures. But there's also other factors. Mining, expanding infrastructure, and no focus on restoration are all contributors.
0: The government is now proposing adaptation measures, but more than half of the proposed funding is expected from international partners and climate funds. Yet the clock is moving in the opposite direction, as glacial melt does not respond to political timetables or new laws and cannot be reversed once the ice is gone. Osama bin Javed, Al Jazeera, Bishkek, Kyrgyzstan.
3: And we'll be back with your latest headlines after The Listening Post. Bye.

0: rewriting history in real time and leaning on the news media to keep them in line. We dig into the confusing,
1: we are winning,
0: sometimes nonsensical messaging coming out of the White House over the war in Iran. Benjamin Netanyahu threatens to sue an Israeli newspaper over its bombshell report about what he knew prior to the October 7th attacks and when he knew it. Plus, COVID-19 and the American response. Did the government get it right? And what about the U.S. media? Almost 7 months into the U.S.-Israeli war on Iran and just 8 weeks away from America's midterm elections, the Trump administration keeps trying to push the narrative along. That is not easy, since this war, which was initially branded as a quick in-and-out operation, shows no sign of ending. So multiple branches of the administration have been deployed to get the message out. President Trump speaks directly to his base through his social media posts, which have grown increasingly provocative. When his Secretary of War, Pete Hegseth, isn't boasting about America's military might, he keeps clamping down on information coming out of the Pentagon. And Trump's Treasury Secretary, Scott Bessent, is on a mission as well to downplay the economic fallout of this war. Again, not easy, given how much money Americans are spending these days at gas stations and grocery stores. For the Iranians, it's about maintaining their resistance, continuing to disrupt traffic through the Strait of Hormuz and attacks in the region at least until November and Election Day in America.
2: I would advise Iran not to get cute, because we will have to hit them very hard.
3: Operation Epic Fury was a historic and overwhelming victory on the battlefield. A capital V military victory.
4: The blockade's working. It's working like nothing we've ever seen.
5: The problem is that the American people are hearing one thing from the Trump administration: the war is over, it's been won, mission accomplished. They're experiencing something entirely different when they go to fill up their car with gas. The war doesn't look particularly over to people who are watching, and that's a pretty tenuous place to be.
6: The administration is trying to rewrite the story of what this is. They're not even willing to call it a war. They've called it a military option.
7: I wouldn't call it a war. Right now, there's

0: no active shooting.
1: They've given it many deadlines that have already passed. They've claimed that they won the war many times, the president himself.
2: We're winning that one very big, by the way, in case you haven't noticed.
1: And so the narrative of what they're actually doing is far from reality.
3: Congressman. On the front lines of the administration's narrative battle is Donald Trump's Secretary of War, Pete Hegseth. A former Fox News anchor now in charge of the Pentagon, Hegseth has not provided a briefing to journalists there for more than 4 months. He has limited Pentagon access for reporters, a policy that is being challenged in court in a case led by the New York Times. And after a series of leaks to the media, including about munitions shortages, Hegseth reportedly ordered some 50 employees to take polygraph tests, lie detectors, to prove that they were not the sources of those leaks. No one at the Pentagon or in the U.S. press corps has ever seen anything like what Pete Hegseth is doing in trying to control the narrative.
4: Thank you very much.
5: I don't want to get ad hominem, so let's talk about the Pentagon messaging strategy. I think it is surprised by reality at times. When the Pentagon says, we will bomb our way to victory, that has proven to be false.
6: We said it would not be a fair fight, and it has not been. The United States is decimating the radical Iranian regime's military.
5: If you do daily news for a living, the news changes every day. When you fight wars, the campaigns go on for months. So many members of the administration find it difficult to stick to the aims and goals that we're trying to set out, even if that takes months at a time.
7: You had the U.S. administration for the first time put Pentagon personnel under polygraph tests, which is basically sending the message that you will suffer as a result of speaking to media outlets. So it's become very difficult for journalists to get verifiable information. Pete Hegseth is not only trying to control the narrative of the war, he's also running interference when it comes to what the media has access to inside the Pentagon.
1: The Pentagon has never been a fully transparent entity, but this war and this Pentagon has just been above and beyond, very unprecedented, pushing back on the press, the pressure and the limitations, starting from the secretary getting upset at images that are not flattering enough of him, all the way to stories, reporting, analysis, and factual commentary that contradicts the misrepresentation of the war that's been done by the administration officials.
3: The Pentagon has pushed back on those claims. It told the Listening Post it has consistently provided comprehensive real-time updates to the world on the United States' strikes and operations in Iran. And the fake news media often reports false information about the U.S. military and its operations in Iran because they rely on faulty sources. There has also been plenty of collateral damage within the ranks at the Pentagon. The Army has already been without a chief of staff for more than 4 months since Hegseth fired Randy George in the middle of a war and failed to replace him. The Secretary of the Army, Daniel Driscoll, resigned on September 1st after warning President Trump that Hegseth's purges were causing chaos and damaging morale. Trump, meanwhile, has been using social media to push his own version of the war, including this AI slop depicting a U.S. attack on Karg Island and a map of Iran altered to resemble the president's profile.
7: President Trump's social media posts are a perfect reflection of this war itself, where we're seeing Iran in the shape of Trump's actual face, this AI slop that Trump keeps putting on his socials. And all of this is geared towards the American public, who more and more can't afford gas at the pumps, but are being told, stay with us a bit longer. We can't tell you when it's going to end, but when it does, we will be the victors.
5: This administration seems to take a different approach to communications, that you've got to use the TikTok approach, the Reels approach, which focuses on snippets of information catching eyeballs.
6: We are winning.
5: I don't believe that that's the right way to communicate actions that put American men and women at risk. May make you feel good to have a neat TikTok video of Karg Island blowing up. One really has to ask if they're taking

0: the communications and information operations role seriously.
1: Boom, it's out there. The president has posted, and then everyone has to scramble to decipher what this means. How serious is it? Is it just a Sunday night threat? Is this a morning tweet for the markets because of oil prices? Is the president frustrated? Is he angry? Or does he actually mean something and have a plan? And part of it is the strategy of the president, but part of it is just a lack of discipline in the US government, which has been very unprecedented.
2: President Trump's ongoing rhetoric on social media bounces back and forth between we've won and we're escalating the situation in Iran all over again. And when President Trump is saying the war is over, it makes it very hard for him to then back off and negotiate again. If the war is over, what are you negotiating over? And so that backs him into a corner where he can't back down because there's nothing to back down from at this point.
3: When the U.S. military gets into a conflict overseas, the spokespeople typically come out of the Pentagon or the State Department, sometimes the CIA. That took a turn in late August when Donald Trump's Treasury Secretary, Scott Bessent, had an op-ed in the Financial Times where he declared an economic D-Day against Iran. Bessent's had a lot of airtime since, an indication that with the midterm elections coming up, the White House is concerned that the economic price of this war will cost the Republicans votes. The Iranians sense the same thing, which is why Mohammad Ghalibaf, the Speaker of the Iranian Parliament, keeps trolling the Trump administration online over affordability issues for Americans exacerbated by this war. Seldom has the economic side of a military conflict been as front and center in the news coverage as it is in this one.
4: This is the greatest economic isolation operation in the history of the world. We are going to asphyxiate this regime.
5: Scott Bessent is basically taking the military operation and converting it into an economic one, telling the American public that we are crippling Iran economically.
4: Iran is in an economic death throes.
5: But where Iran is winning is on the media front and in the PR game. And it is geared towards the American voting bloc who are being told that you were sold a lie by a president who told you, I'm not going to be investing in foreign wars. And that is exactly what we're seeing the Trump administration do.
0: The biggest strategic mistake made by the regime in Tehran is believing that the midterms, the economy, and the people of America are their communications targets and opportunities. Midterms always, always are a tough hit for the incumbent. And let's be honest, the American people aren't mobilized to protest this war. The regime in Tehran may be looking at Twitter and the press and polls, but there's a big difference between dissatisfaction and mobilization. And until the population mobilizes against this war, President Trump is going to say, public support is not a factor here.
3: This past week, Israelis were beamed back to October 7th, 2023, when a newspaper there, Haaretz, revealed that Prime Minister Benjamin Netanyahu knew the attacks were coming, but did not act to stop them. With more on that, here's Ryan Coles.
6: Israeli Prime Minister Benjamin Netanyahu is facing intense media scrutiny for his responsibility for the October 7th attacks following those Haaretz revelations. The paper reported that the prime minister received a warning from Emirati President Sheikh Mohammed bin Zayed 10 days before October 7th, cautioning him that Hamas leader Yahya Sinwar was preparing a major event.
7: ועגום לשורת האזהרות שקיבל נתניהו לאורך שנת 2023.
6: With national elections coming up next month, Netanyahu's opponents have seized on the media uproar.
8: איך לא עשית כלום? איך לא עשית? נתניהו נושא באחריות ישירה.
6: Netanyahu rejects the allegations. He says Haaretz reporting is fabricated and is threatening to sue the paper and its reporters for libel. He says Israel's military and intelligence chiefs had seen the warning signs hours before October 7th, but failed to communicate them to him. The growing body of evidence that Netanyahu had some advance warning of what was coming that day may ultimately be his political undoing. But there is always one Israeli news outlet he can rely on at times like this, Channel 14.
9: כל גופי הביטחון קבעו באופן חד משמעי בפני ראש הממשלה כי אין לחמאס יכולת לממש פשיטה עילית מעבר לחוליה או מחלקה בשני מוקדים לכל היותר.
6: Whatever version of the story Israelis watch, the coverage is typically limited. How October 7th could have been prevented and how Israel could have been better prepared, with little or no examination of what came next. The genocide inflicted on Palestinians in Gaza, the one that has, in the eyes of so many, turned Israel into a pariah state.
10: It's been more than 6 years since the start of the pandemic, yet COVID-19 is still generating headlines in the U.S. In July, one of the key figures in America's pandemic response, Anthony Fauci, appeared before a Senate committee led by Republicans who had an axe to grind. They accused Dr. Fauci of pursuing bad policies and funding research that they say may have caused COVID, that disputed lab leak theory that the virus was man-made. What gets forgotten is that experts like Fauci were under immense pressure making decisions about a new virus and vaccines with lives at stake. The government's response also included getting journalists on side, and many news outlets cooperated, which raises questions about the media's role in times of crisis. And with measles now spreading across the U.S., vaccines are a question confronting American newsrooms once again. The Listening Post's Nick Muirhead now on COVID and the coverage revisited.
11: When Dr. Anthony Fauci appeared under subpoena before a Senate committee to face questions about his role in the U.S.'s COVID response, he invoked the Fifth Amendment, his legal right not to answer, more than 100 times.
12: On the advice of counsel, I respectfully decline to answer.
11: Despite receiving a preemptive pardon from former President Joe Biden, he knew that there was a target on his back. Days earlier, Republican senators released Fauci's COVID-era diaries, claiming that they exposed discrepancies between his public statements and private thinking. Away from the cameras, Fauci had some of the doubt over policies that one senator, Bernie Moreno, said Americans were ashamed for expressing.
13: Can you do me a favor in the audience and stand up? If you thought that during these times, saying these things made you somehow a lesser human being.
14: It was such a striking moment. It crystallized a set of grievances about the pandemic that linger, where people felt that they were judged as selfish or as deniers. Based on their views around the pandemic response.
15: That was a show trial for it.
16: That's the way you want to be remembered?
15: I think it's a shame. I think both sides should be listening thoughtfully and talking about, well, what did we learn from this? What mistakes were made? How can we change it?
11: The first cases of COVID-19 were reported in Wuhan, China. But whether the virus was of natural origin or the result of a lab leak remains disputed. As director of the National Institute of Allergy and Infectious Diseases, Republicans accused Fauci of funding coronavirus research at the Wuhan Institute of Virology, work that may have resulted in the leak. It's an allegation Fauci has always denied. The so-called lab leak theory was quickly branded by many journalists as misinformation,
17: making it the target of conspiracy theories about the origin of the virus.
11: Though natural spillover remains the prevailing theory, the case for a lab leak has grown more plausible. Looking back, the speed with which much of the American news media dismissed that possibility was an early sign that journalists were coalescing around official narratives. Then came COVID lockdowns. Those with dissenting views about the measures were quickly shut down. Take the Great Barrington Declaration, written by three scientists that proposed a different approach. Days after it was published, the director of the National Institutes of Health emailed Fauci to say that there needs to be a quick and devastating published takedown of its premises. One of the declaration's authors was Jay Bhattacharya. This is how he describes what happened next.
18: What it led to

0: was death threats for me, essentially a propaganda campaign, alleging that I wanted to let the virus rip, that I wanted to kill people, none of which was true.
1: The goal was to help government achieve its ends and not to in any way call into question the policies. The problem with that was that these policies were not tested. There were a lot of reasons to doubt whether they would be successful, and reality checking needed to happen. Government officials needed to receive feedback on what was going right and what was going wrong. And that gets short-circuited when news media no longer see it as their role to question government officials.
2: I interviewed a lot of doctors during that period, and I heard the same thing from a lot of different doctors, and that was that they were afraid to put their head above the parapet. They were afraid to say anything on both sides. And that's not how science happens.
3: When you look back at the pandemic, I often see it as a whole cluster of what I would call false dichotomies. The economy or lives, science versus non-science, rationality versus irrationality. With the economy and lives, the economy is people's lives. People can't live if they can't be productive and make a living. And I think that that kind of framing was wrong by the media.
4: By mid-2021, states like California were introducing vaccine mandates for some public employees, like healthcare workers. US policy sought to vaccinate as many eligible Americans as possible, and a number of news outlets backed the push.
5: And then you get COVID, and you unknowingly spread it to other people, and those people get sick from it or die from it, because you wouldn't get vaccinated. God forbid.
4: Fauci's diaries show that he was consulting a group of medical experts he called the TV doctors to clear up any misgivings about the vaccines. Given the speed at which they were developed, the country needed reassuring, and the data shows that the shot saved lives and reduced serious illness. At the time, vaccine skepticism was spreading in America, fueled in part by the belief that journalists were once again coalescing around government policy.
1: The overriding consideration was that people should accept this vaccine.
5: Help is on the way.
1: And so then questions about whether the vaccine was equally safe among all subgroups, what's the risk-benefit ratio for young people who were at very low risk from COVID.
6: First, the news millions of parents have been waiting to hear.
1: What's the evidence that it was safe to be taken by pregnant women? You know, these kinds of questions weren't being pursued as vigorously as they should be by mainstream media.
5: That protection gets better, though, with a booster dose.
1: But of course, it didn't put the questions to rest. They just got diverted into other spaces, and arguably spaces that increased mistrust.
3: The anti-vaccine movement is very adept at taking something like that and twisting it for their own purposes.
7: Censorship on vaccine safety has led to large numbers of deaths, hospitalizations, and permanent disability.
3: It's basically a function of the ecosystem we live in right now, where certain agencies, certain authorities, certain institutions are not trusted anymore, and people look for alternative sources of truth, which often aren't actually giving people the truth.
4: After years of almost no cases, the US is in the midst of a measles outbreak, driven by low vaccination rates, a lingering issue from the pandemic.
8: And just this morning, the Pennsylvania Department of Health announced the first two measles-associated deaths in Pennsylvania in 35 years. Both were unvaccinated.
4: It later emerged that at least one of the deaths involved an infant too young to get the measles vaccination. And when the state released no further details on the second death, the story turned political. Health Secretary Robert Kennedy Jr., a longtime vaccine skeptic, tweeted, "The performance was a replay of the Democrats' COVID playbook. Fear-mongering, misinformation, finger-pointing, and the weaponization of infectious disease fears for political gain." Once again, in the midst of an outbreak, Americans are having their health information politicized, not knowing who to believe.
2: Now, with this rise in distrust of vaccines, we are seeing unvaccinated people and we're seeing a rise in these cases. And it's not a joke. I mean, these kids not only can get pneumonia and land in the hospital for a good period of time, they can be left blind and dead. And so, you know, if that trend continues, I can easily see us looking back and say, hey, there was the warning sign right there.
3: What we really need to do is hold people to task for a really poor public health communication. That when you create an information vacuum, the way the state government did in Pennsylvania, it is going to be rapidly filled by purveyors of disinformation like RFK Jr. And that's exactly what's happened now. We are swimming in disinformation in this state. And it's solely due to the fact that people were not using the lessons of COVID-19 to be better at communicating to the general public.
4: There's a saying in public health communication, be first, be right, be credible. Because in a crisis, mixed messaging can cost lives. But credibility is only ever as strong as the media scrutiny it can withstand. A journalist's job is not to take sides, but to seek the truth wherever it leads. Anything less breeds mistrust, and in the middle of an outbreak, that too can be contagious.
9: And finally, earlier this week, when Jacob Coxon, a former employee at Anthropic, the AI company behind Claude, tweeted that he was resigning, and the reason why, he racked up nearly 150 million views. What he foreshadowed was chilling, that by the end of the decade, AI could kill us all. And Coxon is not alone. A number of his former colleagues, including one still at Anthropic, responded, echoing that warning. Now, we have covered the AI story long enough to know that this tech does get overhyped from time to time, which Coxon acknowledged in his own post. But when he went on CNN and outlined what he felt was the biggest danger, it hit home. How close AI is to what engineers call recursive self-improvement, the point at which machines no longer need humans.
10: And then you get what's called an intelligence explosion. The AI just gets smarter and smarter with no human involvement necessary.
9: The world has seen many arms races over the decades, but it's always been one of us with our finger on the button, someone whose humanity can be reasoned with. Is that really something that we want to automate?
11: No matter who wins at the ballot box, the corporations always win and the voters lose.
12: No more new wars. Is there any consequence to the fact that he's been in war since he's come in office?
13: There's frustration with him now. There's confusion.
14: I'm Josh Rushing. Join me as the United States heads toward the midterm elections. Every week, two guests and I focus on one question shaping American politics.
11: What we're experiencing right now in American politics is a tipping point.
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15: Exclusive reports.
21: The control of this town is only the beginning. The town has to be cleared of remnants of war, and its surfaces have to be restored.
15: With detailed coverage.
22: The engineers are trying to construct a strip of land from around the corner so that they can get in heavy equipment.
15: From around the world.
23: The environmental activist group Just Stop Oil blocking the road right in front of Parliament. They're trying to put pressure on the government.
24: Reduce.

0: You're watching Al Jazeera live from our headquarters in Doha. I'm Darin Abugaida with your top stories this hour. Saudi Arabia and Yemen's Ansarullah Houthis trade cross-border strikes, but Iran says it's not involved.
1: We are not at war with Saudi Arabia, and the Houthis have their own problems.
0: More than 100 people have been rescued from a passenger ferry in the Java Sea. 100 others are still missing. Also ahead.
2: The era of the Global South being mere rule takers is over. Can the expanded BRICS bloc transform resolutions into realities?
3: I'm Paul Rees in Stockholm, where Swedes are going to the polls to choose their next government, with many of the more hardline policies on crime and immigration being adopted across the spectrum. Will a change really mean a change?
0: Thanks for joining us. Yemen's government forces, the Ansarullah Houthis, and Saudi Arabia continue to trade strikes with more attacks in recent hours. The fighting spans a broad stretch of Yemen's Red Sea coast, but is centered on the control of the critical Bab el-Mandeb Strait, a vital maritime choke point for global shipping. Government forces said they carried out more than 20 raids on Houthi sites, rocket launch platforms, and vehicles. They're trying to retake the strategic port of Mocha, which was seized by Houthi fighters on Thursday. Now, the Houthis accused Saudi of launching more than 100 airstrikes on Yemen within the past 48 hours. They claim they've launched a missile and drone attack on a Saudi military base in response. A post from the Houthi military spokesperson wrote, "The operation targeted weapons depots and command centers responsible for the aggression against Yemen, specifically at a Saudi military base in the Sharurah region. They warned that continued Saudi attacks on Yemen will provoke larger strikes by the Houthis deeper inside Saudi territory." Meanwhile, Saudi Arabia's civil defense says two people have been injured by an incoming projectile that landed in a residential area in the Saudi city of Jizan. A mosque, vehicles, and some buildings have been damaged. Riyadh is accusing the Houthis of carrying out that attack. The group hasn't claimed responsibility for it. Al Jazeera's Yusuf Maudi joining us now from Yemen's capital, Sana'a, to bring us up to speed with all the latest developments on the ground. Yusuf, and first of all, tell us about that counterattack that's been launched by Yemen's government forces.
4: Well, as far as the government forces trying to regain territory in the city of Al-Mukha, that's not happening. What is happening precisely is they're picking and choosing where to strike with aircrafts coordinated by Saudi Arabia. Saudi fighter jets have been pounding over the past couple of days various areas that fell under the control of the Ansarullah Houthis, but also including central provinces. 20 Saudi airstrikes have targeted Ansarullah Houthi positions in the central provinces of Al-Bala' and Al-Baydah, and also they are targeting Ansarullah Houthis north of the country in places like Al-Jouf and Madib, trying to prevent another Houthi advancement, Ansarullah Houthi advancement in that part of the country. And government held areas such as Madib, which is, Madib is considered to be the stronghold. It's considered to be the economic hub of Yemen. Whoever controls it controls Yemen's revenue streams. The Ansarullah Houthis haven't been able to sack the city of Madib itself, but there are reports of clashes occurring on the outskirts of the city of Madib, which is northeast of the Yemeni capital. In the south of the country, in western Taiz, there's been Saudi attacks targeting Ansarullah Houthi military buildups. But the name of the game for the Yemeni group is to go into stealth mode. They know that upon the fall of the city of Al-Mukha and upon taking over areas south of Al-Mukha and taking over Bab el-Mandeb, that they were going to be targeted by Saudi airstrikes. So they kind of mastered the art of stealth warfare, where they're able to take over land, set up their underground bunkers, and then evacuate the vicinity to avoid the Saudi airstrikes. And that's what's precisely happening right now. Saudi Arabia and the Yemeni international government, they're trying to find these weapon depots, the armored vehicles, and the military buildup of the Ansarullah Houthis to attack them wherever they are.
0: And Yusuf, the Ansarullah Houthi group are saying that they will continue attacks on Saudi Arabia. Tell us more about what they've had to say.
4: Well, the latest attack targeted military command rooms, it targeted weapon depots, and it targeted weapons which they say were making their way into Yemen to supply and reinforce the internationally recognized Yemeni government in the areas that they control. The Ansar al-Allah Houthis have been very serious about their attacks, their consistent attacks against Saudi Arabia. Their main target seems to be the Aramco oil facilities, and they've been successful in attacking oil fields east of, in the eastern fields of Saudi Arabia. One of their main targets could

0: worldwide. So the Yemeni group strategy for Saudi Arabia is to prevent them from crossing Bab al-Mandab at sea and to attack the heart of their oil industry inside Saudi Arabia. They've been successful in doing that. They've called on Saudi Arabia to stop their aerial campaign on Yemen and to lift the blockade, and they will in return stop the attacks against Saudi oil industry and Saudi oil assets, and also lift the blockade from Bab al-Mandab and allow Saudi ships to pass through the Red Sea.
1: Okay, thank you so much. Youssef Mowdy reporting from Sana'a. Well, the UN is warning of a rapidly worsening displacement crisis in Yemen, with thousands of people already forced to escape the fighting. Djibouti says more than 1,400 people have fled across the sea from the Yemeni port city of Mocha, and they've taken refuge in the town of Khor Angar. The Coast Guard reports having to rescue dozens of people who were stranded in boats at sea. Iraqi forces have tightened security in Maysan province, where it's believed an attack was launched against the Saudi east-west oil pipeline on Thursday. Baghdad temporarily closed the Al-Tayyib border area with Iran after drone-launched sites were discovered there. Iraq has agreed to an Iranian request for a joint investigation into that incident. And speaking at the BRICS summit in New Delhi on Saturday, the Iranian president distanced Iran from the attacks on Saudi and the Houthi fighting.
2: We are not at war with Saudi Arabia, and the Houthis have their own problems. On Monday, the foreign ministers of the Arab countries who wanted us to quarrel with each other will have a meeting with Oman in order to have a kind of agreement about the Hormuz Strait, and that international organization for the sea will announce its status. So within the internationally established principles, the waterway would be opened up on the condition that the U.S. will terminate its blockade and its cowardly activities.
1: Well, Iranian state media says one person has been killed in a strike on a commercial ship in the Strait of Hormuz. And according to the local governor, the Iranian vessel was hit off Keshem Island and three people were injured. With us is Mohammed Al-Masri. He's a professor at the Doha Institute for Graduate Studies, to discuss kind of all of the moving parts right now when it comes to the Bab al-Mandab Strait, as well as what's happening in the Strait of Hormuz. So far, Mohammed Al-Masri, we know that the Americans, they provide intelligence and support to the Saudi-led coalition and the Saudis when it comes to the war in Yemen. Do you see a scenario going forward, though, based on all the recent developments, where the Americans are going to get more directly involved?
3: I think that that's probably unlikely, certainly based on the evidence that we have so far.
1: Which is?
3: Well, last week on Thursday, the Crown Prince of Saudi Arabia, Mohammed bin Salman, actually called Donald Trump twice. This is according to U.S. media. And in at least one of the two phone calls, he explicitly asked Trump for that direct assistance, and Trump turned him down. Also, yesterday, Trump had a brief interaction with the press, and he claimed that the Houthis had called him and asked him not to get involved. Now, whether or not they did, I don't know, but I took that as a signal that Trump does not want to get involved. He went on to say that the U.S. has no intention of getting involved. I think it's interesting and important what the Houthis said a couple of days ago, that they do not intend to shut down traffic at the Bab al-Mandab Strait except to Saudi flagged ships. So that's really important, I think, to note. So in other words, there's a kind of under-the-table agreement, it would seem, between the Houthis on the one hand and the U.S. and other Western and international actors on the other hand, that they'll stay out of this so long as the Bab al-Mandab Strait stays open. I would be surprised if Trump wants to open another front right now. I think he has his hands full with Iran.
1: On that point, I mean, to what extent are both the Strait of Hormuz and Bab al-Mandab now both pressure points on Trump, particularly as he's weeks away from the U.S. midterm elections?
3: Yeah, I mean, it's really, you know, important. The Bab al-Mandab Strait now takes on a higher level of importance. We know that the Strait of Hormuz is important, as you all have been reporting now for months, and I think everyone has memorized that about 20% of shipping traffic goes through the Strait of Hormuz in normal, you know, peace times. So that puts added pressure on the Bab al-Mandab Strait, which is responsible for between 10 and 12%

0: 10% of global trade and about 12% of oil shipments. And there are already some restrictions there. And if you look at the map, Doreen, of the Gulf, and you look at the different Gulf states, you can see how they're affected. So you have a state like Oman, which is kind of an exception. They're not really affected. They can kind of, they bypass, their geography allows them to bypass Hormuz. They don't really need the Bab el-Mandeb Strait. So they're not dramatically affected by everything that's happening. But then you have a country like Qatar. Qatar is not able to export natural gas. Basically 7 months now of almost, a near complete shutdown. Saudi Arabia is another country that has been dramatically affected, first by Hormuz, and now by this, Bab el-Mandeb. They do have a workaround, but now even that is being jeopardized because of the strike on the east-west pipeline. So for all of these countries, there's urgency to get this done, and I think there's urgency for Donald Trump to get some kind of a deal done that ends this conflict, preferably in advance of the midterms, but at least shortly thereafter, because this has gone badly, not only for the U.S., but for Trump's allies in the region.
1: And the countries in the region are going to be meeting on Monday, aren't they, right? Except Bahrain. They're going to be meeting to kind of discuss the future of the Strait of Hormuz. Saudi, as you're saying, is under pressure. What do you expect the Saudis to do next, Mohammed? And also, how likely is any potential for any deal right now, as things stand, between the U.S. and Iran when it comes to the Strait and Iran and Oman?
0: A lot to unpack
1: right
0: there. So let me take Saudi first. I think the Saudis are really caught between a rock and a hard place. They're being hit directly. So if they don't respond at all, it really kind of undermines their deterrence doctrine. They almost have to retaliate in some form. On the other hand, they do not want some kind of a prolonged conflict with the Houthis. They were already at war for 7 years, from 2015 to 2022. It was very costly, and they weren't able to defeat the Houthis. And here we are today. The Houthis have made even greater advances. So I think Mohammed bin Salman has a very difficult set of decisions to make in the coming days. In terms of this meeting, it's an important meeting. I think we have more questions than we do answers at this point. We know that the Omanis and the Iranians have reached some sort of a tentative agreement. Even details there, however, are murky. We don't know, for instance, the status of the fees that the Iranians want to charge, the toll that they want to charge at the Strait of Hormuz. Have the Omanis agreed to that? We don't think they have, but we need further clarification on that. And then what is going to be the position of the Gulf states, minus Bahrain? As you mentioned, they're not going to be attending this meeting. And one of the questions that I have is this going to be more of a lecture whereby the Iranians are just kind of telling the Gulf states kind of how it is and how it's going to be from their perspective at the Strait of Hormuz? Or is this going to be a give and take, a discussion where the Gulf states can express their concerns and engage in a kind of back and forth with the Iranians? I think it's going to be an important meeting. And one of the questions that I have is, what happens hypothetically if the Gulf states were to reach an agreement with the Iranians, one that Donald Trump doesn't particularly like? That would create a very awkward scenario and situation for Washington.
1: What about any potential negotiations with the U.S.? Where do things stand right now? I mean, behind the scenes, is there anything going on?
0: Well, there's nothing formally happening, but I think there are always discussions ongoing. You do have the Pakistani mediation. But the problem, Doreen, is that the two sides, meaning the U.S. and Iran, could not be farther apart on the Strait of Hormuz. I mean, the Iranians feel like they've picked up a really important piece of leverage, and it's not just economic. For them, it's about deterrence. If they have some kind of measure of control over the Strait of Hormuz, it becomes much more difficult for the United States and or Israel to attack them in the future. And given the leverage that they've acquired and their stronger position relative to February, I think it's very unlikely that they're going to give that up in any kind of negotiation. On the other hand, Donald Trump can't really sign off on Iranian control or influence, whatever word you want to use, over the Strait of Hormuz, because that would certainly make this look like a defeat for the United States. And he can't afford that politically back home.
1: Okay, we'll leave it there. Mohammed Al-Masri, thank you so much for your analysis.
0: Thanks.
1: Indonesian authorities say more than 100 people have been evacuated from a ferry that had lost contact in the Java Sea. At least one person has died. More than 100 are still missing. The vessel ran into trouble when it was sailing through severe weather. It had departed from Surabaya and was heading to Banjarmasin in western Indonesia. High waves are making evacuation efforts challenging. Jessica Washington is joining us from Jakarta. Jessica, what are you hearing about the latest status of the ferry and the search and rescue operation?
2: Sure, the search continues for at least 140 people believed to be missing after the passenger vessel sunk in the Java Sea. I'll just talk our audience through the information that we have so far. The Virgo Transport 8, that's a ferry, was carrying at least 243 passengers and crew on a journey from Surabaya, which is in East Java, to Banjarmasin, which is in South Kalimantan. Now, that ship lost contact at around 2 a.m. local time after encountering bad weather. And around 2 hours after that, search and rescue crews in Banjarmasin received an alert and deployed to search the area off the last known location of that vessel. Now, at this moment, this is, of course, an ongoing operation. We understand that just in the past few moments that search and rescue teams are preparing diving equipment and other rescue equipment to help them locate the ship. Now, at this moment, we do not know with any certainty if they know the exact location of the ship or if that is still something that they are searching for. So still very much an ongoing operation, an ongoing effort to rescue those 140 missing people.
1: So how common are incidents like these in Indonesia?
2: Well, ferry incidents are sadly very common. Indonesia is the world's largest archipelagic country. And what that means is that maritime transport is a very important way in which people can get to from one island to another, get from where their families live to their workplaces. So ferry transport is very common. Sadly, so too are ferry accidents. And what we've seen as we report so frequently on these maritime disasters is a pattern of some of the causes of these disasters. Now, of course, it's too soon to say what the cause of this sinking was, but what we often see is things like maintenance issues, is things also like inadequate safety standards, perhaps even not having enough life jackets for the number of passengers. And one thing that we frequently see when it comes to ferry disasters is a mismatch between the ship's manifest and the actual number of passengers on board. That's something that we see frequently. It's something that just a few weeks ago, when there was a ferry accident, there was a fire on board a ferry that was in the water near Bali. That was just a few weeks ago, and that was yet another incident where there was actually a higher number of passengers on board, much higher than what was recorded on the manifest. So at this moment, as the search continues for at least 140 people, we have to put this into context that it is at least. It could, in fact, the number of missing people could, in fact, be much higher.
1: Okay. Thank you, Jessica Washington. Thank you for that reporting from Jakarta. It's day two of the BRICS summit, which is now underway in New Delhi. On Saturday, the group of nations adopted a joint declaration calling for stability in the Middle East and the need to maintain smooth global trade. Leaders from China, Russia and Iran are attending the two-day summit in the Indian capital. The 11-member bloc also called for an end to violence in Gaza and full United Nations membership for Palestine. Live to Umm Kulsoom Sharif joining us from New Delhi, day two of the summit. What's on the agenda? What's happening there today?
3: Well, Doreen, after a busy first day that ensured a massive Delhi declaration, so to speak, it's a calm Sunday here with a session that's underway that brings together BRIC members, that's the 11 members, and 10 other partner members who are members who have some kind of relationships with the BRICS bloc. and have been invited to come and be a part of the session and see how the BRICS nations work, but they don't have the status of being full members. So one of the sessions is underway. India's Prime Minister Narendra Modi is chairing that session, and he has warned against minerals and technology being weaponized. So once this session concludes, we see that the summit will draw to a close and the presidency is being handed over to China. And China will hold the next annual BRICS summit. And we've had President Xi Jinping, who's left New Delhi now, has called for the greater BRICS for cooperation in areas of artificial intelligence, trade and technology, and digital industry and smart manufacturing. So he's basically set the tone of what we can expect from the summit next year.
4: And the Middle East conflict has been high on the agenda, as we've been hearing. What more has emerged from those discussions? And how much difference can what's agreed really make?
3: Well, absolutely. The conflict, what's happening in the Gulf, has been bang on the middle of the table of discussions. It's played on every leader's mind before they came to the summit. And that's simply because all the nations have been affected by the escalating conflict that we are seeing. Normally, the BRICS are the heart of it. The summit, there's talk about trade, the BRICS trade. We've spoken about the import and exports amounting more than $2 trillion. Now, all of that has been affected because the Strait of Hormuz being closed. And then we're looking at these tensions escalating almost to a wider regional conflict. So now in their declaration, they have actually mentioned that. They have expressed a deep concern about it. They've called for restraint, but they have not named the U.S. and Israel that began attacking Iran at the end of February that set off this chain of events. Now, if I were to compare the declaration this year to the Rio summit last year, at the Rio summit, U.S. and Israel were named for the attacks on nuclear facilities in Iran in 2025, which became the 12-day war as we know it. So this year's summit is different, and that's because India has had a tougher role, so to speak, because it has more members in the House, and some of these members are actually involved in the wars. So they've had a lot of consensus they had to work around. So while they've touched on all these issues, they've fallen short of naming the countries. And some analysts here say that the bloc was never meant to be an anti-American, anti-Western bloc. They want to have a say in international affairs, and they've done that by having this declaration. And they, in some ways, the media here calls it a diplomatic feat.
4: Okay, thank you so much. Emma Kulsum Sharif reporting from New Delhi. Nearly half of people infected with Ebola in the Democratic Republic of Congo have died. The death toll now stands at nearly 3,400, with over 7,000 infections confirmed. It's the country's worst ever outbreak. The disease has also been detected in South Ubangi province, near the border with the Central African Republic and Congo-Brazzaville. It's the seventh administrative region to confirm the virus. Well, the last major Ebola epidemic was in 2018, and it had fewer than 1,000 cases recorded in the first 6 months. The largest outbreak on record, which hit West Africa in 2014, had 5,300 infections, also over a six-month period. The current Bundibugyo strain is spreading much faster. In just under 4 months, 7,022 cases have been recorded. Malcolm Webb reports.
5: The few patients at this hospital in the town of Butembo in the Eastern Democratic Republic of Congo are screened for Ebola symptoms. In spite of the precautions, fear of infection is keeping people away. Doctors here say the number of patients has plummeted. The medical director says some patients who need other treatments now wait until they're dangerously ill before seeking help.
6: We've been seeing cases where patients arrive at the hospital and die within 24 hours. It's because such people do not seek medical care in time, which does not give us enough time to provide proper care. We wonder why, because some did not even have Ebola.
5: The outbreak was declared in May. It's become the largest in Congo's history. The government says more than 3,000 people have died. Doctors at the hospital say they're seeing fewer than half the number of patients they did before the outbreak began. Gerud Kasoki is among those who are still willing to come.
7: Over-the-counter medication does not always cure you. It's always important to go to the hospital to be examined by specialists. They'll determine which medicine to prescribe for better recovery.
5: The UN's Population Fund says patients' fear of Ebola is preventing pregnant women from reaching its maternal health programs.
8: Our records show that we've really seen an increase in the number of maternal deaths. It's risen to more than 5 deaths per week compared to the same period last year when we actually had 3.5.
5: Government officials say the Ebola outbreak has now reached South Ubangi in the northwest, far from its eastern epicenter. The World Health Organization says shortages of trained staff and funding are slowing efforts to contain it. Doctors warn the outbreak's creating another health emergency as patients with other illnesses delay treatment until it's too late. Malcolm Webb, Al Jazeera.
4: Still ahead on Al Jazeera.
9: More than a decade after the separatist Moro Islamic Liberation Front signed a peace deal with the Philippine government, people here in the Bangsamoro region are heading to the polls. Coming up, we'll tell you why, despite this crucial step towards self-determination, the situation remains fragile.
10: Is President Trump testing the limits of U.S. leverage and power? Is America winning, or is it now caught in a new kind of quagmire? How is the war on Iran impacting where the Trump administration actually stands with Americans and the rest of the world?
11: Your weekly take on U.S. politics, The Bottom Line. Bold and untold stories from Asia and the Pacific on Al Jazeera.
12: A quarter century of leadership, a nation transformed. In an exclusive interview with Al Jazeera, Recep Tayyip Erdogan reflects on Turkey's present and future.
13: Türkiye, inşallah, yarınlara çok daha güçlü bir şekilde girecektir. Güçlü bir şekilde de yürüyecektir.
12: And its growing role in global affairs.
13: Dünya barışında Türkiye'nin konumu çok daha farklı olacaktır.
12: Erdogan, The Making of Modern Turkey on Al Jazeera.

0: Hello again. A reminder of the top stories on Al Jazeera this hour. Yemen's government forces say they've launched a number of airstrikes against the Ansarullah Houthis after the group captured several cities and islands in recent days. Government forces said they carried out more than 20 raids on Houthi sites, rocket launch platforms and vehicles. The second day of the BRICS summit is underway in New Delhi. Leaders from China, Russia and Iran are attending the two-day summit in the Indian capital. The 11-member bloc also called for an end to violence in Gaza and full United Nations membership for Palestine. Indonesian authorities say more than 100 people have been rescued from a ferry that had lost contact in the Java Sea. One person has died and at least 140 are still missing. The vessel ran into trouble when it was sailing through severe weather. Polls have opened in Sweden with the governing center-right coalition in a tight race against the Social Democrats. The last 4 years have seen policies on crime and immigration tightened. But as Paul Rees reports from Stockholm, a defeat for the government may not mean much of a shift to the left.
1: In a country famous for its orderly queues, the lines outside voting booths are no exception. The results could cause chaos as parties rush to make coalitions, but there are two main blocs vying to form the next government.
2: On the face of it, Swedish voters seem to have a fairly simple choice: continue with the current government coalition supported by the right-wing Sweden Democrats, or go back to the traditional party of power, the Social Democrats of the centre-left.
1: But both those paths have their complications. Should the incumbents win, the Sweden Democrats and leader Jimmy Åkesson are set to be offered ministerial positions for the first time. And that would mean a further hardening of Sweden's stance on two issues close to the hearts of voters.
3: The current government did very well in its crime policies to get rid of gang bosses and reduce shootings, so that's also very helpful.
4: I would like to see changes. I think immigration is, I'm a bit torn there. It causes a lot of friction in Sweden. But at the same time, I do like the idea of people being able to come here. So it's not that easy.
1: It's even harder for father of two, Elnur Mustafazadeh. He and his wife arrived as refugees from Azerbaijan 10 years ago. He's a mechanic. His wife works in elderly care. But changes under this government means they and potentially thousands of other working immigrants face deportation.
5: Until this law change, we thought everything was good. The government said those who work

0: guard, pay tax, and criminals don't create problems for society. They have a future in Sweden. We contribute, we work, we struggle. We hope a new government will change things for us.
1: Even if the centre-left Social Democrats win, those policies may not be reversed. Magdalena Andersson's party has tried to lure back voters by taking similar stances to the government, so much so that cartoons portray her in a Magda cap with echoes of Donald Trump. Cartoonists here have become activists, publishing a book documenting the rightward trend of the past 4 years, even among the Social Democrats.
2: They definitely have an identity crisis. It's hard to believe that they've moved so far to the right when Swedes are craving left-wing politics. Pictures are important. They can stick in the brain and force us to think, and that's what this picture has done.
1: Prime Minister Ulf Kristersson has also come under fire for his alliance with the Sweden Democrats. Sunday's vote will show if his record on crime, the economy and immigration has painted him and his government in a good light or a bad one. Paul Rees, Al Jazeera, Stockholm.
3: We'll get an update now from Paul, who's joining us from Stockholm this hour. So, Paul, what are the parties offering in terms of solutions to the issues of crime and immigration?
4: Well, I think generally it's more of the status quo of the last 4 years is what's being offered. In terms of crime, I think voters are quite torn, really. You know, Sweden was shocked at the extremely high levels of crime that started appearing in the past 10 years, particularly gang crime. People are opening their newspapers and seeing almost daily shootings, murders, even bombing, sort of IED-type explosives outside people's doors. Now, some of the measures to deal with that have included the lowering of the age at which people can be sent to prison down to the early teens. And that's because gang criminals in Sweden, wanting to avoid prison, have started recruiting youngsters to actually go and carry out contract killings for them, promising the youngsters that they won't be going to prison. So things like the lowering of that age in which they can be punished is something that voters are struggling with at this election. Has the government gone too far in trying to lower crime? Sweden also has, I think, a 45-year low in terms of asylum applications now after very high immigration of the past 10, 15 years. At the same time, voters were wanting to ensure that people coming to Sweden and maybe getting involved in gang crime were sent away again. They didn't want people affected who have come to Sweden, built lives, become their neighbours, become their friends. And a lot of those people are being caught up in the harsher laws. So this could be a question of whether the government is told, OK, we want to keep you here, carry on the same track, or whether they've gone too far. And even though the Social Democrats, the centre-left, have been echoing those same policies, have supported those policies in the past 4 years, they might still have a softer approach, especially since they're supported by the left party here.
3: And Paul, what's the turnout expected to be like for this election?
4: Well, it looks quite high. There's been a record number of people who've voted in advance, which might be why this polling booth at the Swedish Parliament itself has been pretty quiet in the past couple of hours. There were lots of people out and about in Stockholm voting when we were filming yesterday. I think there is high engagement in this election. A lot of people are concerned about the economy. A lot of people want the economy to keep growing after it was jobs have been affected badly in the past 4 years. So there is a lot of engagement. It obviously remains to be seen how many of the people still remaining to vote actually come out to vote today and whether it makes a big difference to kicking this government out or going back to the Social Democrats in a more left-leaning Sweden, perhaps.
3: OK, Paul, we'll let you go for now. Thank you so much for that reporting from Stockholm this hour. We're going to speak to Nicholas Aylott, who's an associate professor of political science at Södertörn University, joining us from Stockholm as well. Thanks for your time. How much of a concern is the cost of living for Swedish voters this time around? And do you think it could be a decisive factor in how they vote in this election?
5: Well, it's an important factor. There's no question about that. Swedish real wages, that is purchasing power in practice, has sunk since around 2021 more than in most European countries. So people have been feeling the pinch. The cost of living is appreciably higher than it used to be. And of course, this all feeds into voter intention. So it might help to explain why a government that by its own measures has lived up to quite a lot of the promises that it made 4 years ago has been behind in the polls so consistently for so long, up until very recently. So economic factors surely do play a big part in explaining people's voting intention.
3: And the issue of crime, just to pick up on what our correspondent was saying a moment ago, he was saying that some people in Sweden are quite surprised that the numbers of crimes that take place in the country. So how much is that issue also featuring high amongst the voters in Sweden and how they're going to vote?
5: Well, this is an interesting change in Swedish politics. For many years, it was almost a cliche that Swedish politics was about material questions, economic questions, classic left-right questions. And then from the late 2000s, so maybe 2005 and onwards, questions like migration and law and order really crept up the political agenda and changed the tone of the conversation in the country. 4 years ago, I would say that crime and the related issue of migration, related in many people's eyes, was seen as very, very acute and very urgent. There was a something of a crisis atmosphere in the country. I think this time, 4 years later, those issues don't feel quite so acute and urgent. And this may not be to the incumbent government's advantage. If these issues aren't quite at the level of intensity that they were, then maybe quite a lot of voters will be more pushed towards prioritizing other questions, not least economic questions.
3: Look, speaking of migration, since the start of the year, the Swedish coalition government, which took power in 2022, has been offering migrants up to $37,000 if they, quote unquote, leave the country, right? Has that scheme actually achieved what the government had hoped it would achieve? Or is it nothing more than symbolic as this election loomed?
5: I think the answer to both of those questions is yes. I really can't believe that the government intended it to be taken up by people, this scheme of financing repatriation. I can't really believe that the government expected that many people would really pocket the money and go back to the countries of origin. I think the point of it was very symbolic. The point was to send a signal to would-be migrants to Sweden that probably they should consider other destinations or certainly not come to Sweden. And more importantly, it was a signal to Swedish voters that the government isn't going soft on this issue, isn't losing momentum, and still wants to insist that Sweden has the most restrictive migration policy that it could in comparison with other European countries.
3: OK, got it. And just a final thought from you on how much appetite is there for this election, do you think?
5: Oh, it's turnout in Sweden is usually high, well over 80%, sometimes as high as nearly 90%. It will be interesting to see if that is maintained as more and more people who arrived in the big wave of migration that culminated in 2015, as they've been assuming citizenship, whether the traditionally high rate of Swedish voting will encourage them to come to the polls as well, because they tend not to take part in Swedish politics so enthusiastically. But I would guess that it would be about 85%, but we'll see.
3: OK, we'll be watching out to see what happens. For the time being, Nicholas Ehlert, you're joining us from Stockholm this hour. Thank you so much for speaking to us. Well, for the second time in as many days, the far-right Reform UK party has received a donation of almost $49 million. That's the largest given to a UK political party. On Friday, British cryptocurrency billionaire Ben Dello made the first contribution, only for it to be matched on Saturday by Thailand-based investor Christopher Harborne. The party is under criminal investigation after being accused of breaking foreign funding rules. Camille Nedelec has more from London.
6: These are by far the biggest individual donations to a British political party, with two crypto billionaires donating a combined total of almost £100 million US dollars. By comparison, in 2023, the Conservative Party was given around $6.7 million. And in the same year, the Labour Party was given $4 million. Now, while these mainstream political parties don't benefit, seemingly, from the backing of billionaires the way Reform UK seems to right now, they are very well established. And the numbers show that. Since 2010, the Conservative Party has had donations totaling more than $500 million, and the Labour Party has had donations totaling around $498 million, and that includes donations from trade unions and private companies. The billionaires who donated this money are saying that the reason for this mega donation is to level up the playing field for Reform UK, calling it essentially a startup in need of a boost as Reform UK prepares to see off these mainstream political parties in the general election in the coming few years. But it also comes at a crucial time when there is legislation working its way through Parliament and the House of Lords in the coming days that would tighten rules around donations and place a cap on them. And research by the Electoral Commission has shown that Reform UK would be the hardest hit by those proposed reforms. Camille Nedelec, Al Jazeera, Westminster.
3: The Muslim-majority region in the southern Philippines is set to hold its first parliamentary election, the final step in its transition to self-governance. The separatist Moro Islamic Liberation Front signed a peace deal with the government in 2014, ending decades of conflict. But there are still fears that fighting could return. Barnaby Lowe reports from the southern Philippines.
7: From the battlefield to the political arena, the separatist Moro Islamic Liberation Front fought the Philippine military for decades. Now it's vying for 80 seats in the Bangsamoro region's first parliamentary elections. But it's been the interim government here since 2019, part of a deal to create an autonomous region in the Muslim-majority areas in the southern Philippines.
8: This election is a part of the peace process. There are substantial provisions of this the signed agreement of the national government and the Maile, which have not yet implemented.
7: The most contentious of those terms is the disarming of former fighters. The Moro Islamic Liberation Front halted the process last year, citing the government's failure to provide aid as promised. It's one reason voters say they want the group to win.
9: One of the commanders of the Moro Islamic Liberation Front has said, if they don't win the election, there might be a return to war.
7: Alinair Arakaya and his wife, Norhailin, say peace has allowed them to build a life, though they also say peace has been fragile. In 2016, ISIL-linked fighters briefly took control of their town.
10: Despite the end of separatist fighting more than a decade ago, violence has flared from time to time, especially during elections. In August, Bangsamoro Chief Minister Abdulrauf Makakuwa survived an ambush attack. The government says that's why it set up checkpoints like this across the region.
7: Under the leadership of the Moro Islamic Liberation Front, poverty in the region has decreased by half. But it's still one of the poorest in the Philippines. Members of political dynasties who controlled the region before 2019 say they can do a better job in parliament. Balagan Damra is running for district representative of Marawi City, where her husband was mayor and her son is the incumbent.
11: I am committed to fulfill our aspirations and advocacies in terms of legislating impactful and meaningful policies that will redound firstly to the benefit of the Marawi people and the region as a whole.
7: No matter which party dominates the election, people here say they want a lasting peace because it's the only way they believe progress can be achieved. Barnaby Lowe, Al Jazeera, Butig, Lanao del Sur, Southern Philippines.
3: Still ahead on Al Jazeera.
12: Africa's richest man is listing the Dangote refinery on Nigeria's stock exchange in what's considered to be the biggest in Africa. I am Ahmed Idris here on the floor of Nigeria Stock Exchange, and I'll bring you the numbers behind the offer.
13: I'm Usama bin Javed in Kyrgyzstan, and I'll tell you how rapid glacial melt is having an impact on the livelihoods and ecology here.
14: I want people to look closer at the ugly side of history. I point my camera where others prefer not to look.
15: I write about what it means to be American and about the ordinary people who get caught up in US wars.
16: Filmmaker Raoul Peck and author Viet Thanh Nguyen on the power of political art.
14: What are the stories we tell ourselves about ourselves?
15: And how do we face our past to change our future?
16: Studio B Unscripted, Part 2 on Al Jazeera.
13: We're in the district of Al Doha in Old Omdurman, the latest district to be recaptured by the Sudanese army from the paramilitary rapid support forces. The most reliable way to get from here to the border and beyond is on pickup trucks like these to avoid detection by authorities. Those who have been reported missing are those who have relatives who successfully escaped. There are entire families who lost each other as they tried to get away from their villages in Jazeera with no one managing to reach safety.

0: Hello again. Africa's richest man, Aliko Dangote, is taking his refinery and petrochemicals empire to the Nigerian exchange in a share offering valued at $47 billion. Marketed as the people's offer, Nigerians can buy in with as little as 10 shares. But with Dangote's company potentially worth more than a third of the entire exchange, Al Jazeera's Ahmed Idris asks whether Nigeria's stock market is becoming too reliant on one man's business empire.
1: It's the biggest share sale in Nigerian history, and it could reshape the entire stock market. Journalist Charles Ohuaku wants a stake in it. He says it's an opportunity for his family to build wealth.
2: I look forward to, you know, taking advantage of this opportunity. I think it's good enough for any right thinking, for anybody that's, you know, you're looking forward, you are seeing Nigeria beyond where it is right now.
1: At the Nigerian exchange, Dangote Refinery is offering 4.1 billion new shares, seeking to raise about $1.6 billion. At the offer price, the company is valued at approximately $47 billion, potentially Africa's largest ever stock market listing. Commissioned in 2023 at a cost of $20 billion, the refinery plans to double its output. The man behind the company insists this was never about just his own fortune.
3: It is by far much better for us to invite other shareholders to come and join us. It's not really that we need their money, that's why we're listening. No, it's because we want to spread the prosperity.
1: The listing could lift Nigeria's stock exchange market capitalization from $120 billion to $165 billion. This will also double shareholder numbers from less than 5 million to 10 million.
4: This is a game changer for our own market. This is an offer that has never happened before. So history is being made.
1: Some fear that history could come with a warning.
5: With the listing of Dangote Refinery and Petrochemicals shares, the company could soon account for a third of almost everything that's being traded here on the floor of Nigeria Stock Exchange. And with it comes investment opportunities for millions of Nigerians. But the offer has also left some people wondering whether this is proof Nigeria's market has matured or a sign that the economy's futures or fortunes are tied to just one company.
1: Yet despite these concerns, millions of people are excited. Stockbrokers say the fundamentals are sound, although risks remain.
6: At periods of uncertainty, you are likely to see a bit more stability in the market because local retail investors will not typically panic.
1: The Securities and Exchange Commission approved the offer in record 5 days and promises strict oversight.
7: The SEC, by virtue of the Investment and Securities Act 2025, will come down on any information that is not correct.
1: Nigerians must buy a minimum of 10 shares in the national currency and receive dividends in US dollars. It's a chance to own part of a national success story. Whether it spreads wealth or concentrates risk will become clearer once trading begins. Ahmed Idris, Al Jazeera, Lagos, Nigeria.
0: The CEO of one of the world's largest artificial intelligence firms says research into the technology should slow down. Anthropic's Dario Amodei says AI systems are becoming too sophisticated for humans to control. His call was echoed by his rivals, Elon Musk and OpenAI's Sam Altman. Amodei cited recent incidents when AI systems, known as agents, broke out of their controlled environments and hacked into external systems. They even deceived humans to evade being shut down. He warned that such so-called escapes by agents could soon take over the internet, causing hundreds of billions of dollars in damage. In the open letter, Amodei said Anthropic was ready to give employee-like access to independent oversight groups that could monitor for such risks. He added that international cooperation would be necessary to make sure no country developed a dangerous AI system. He said treaties limiting nuclear weapons provided a model for such an agreement. Toby Walsh is the chief scientist of the AI Institute at the University of New South Wales. He says AI agents working together makes them more powerful.
8: We've got lots of evidence now that there are significant risks. I think, as I talk about in the book, it's a bit fantastical to imagine that it's going to kill us all. That is a really very high bar. But we are seeing dangerous capabilities that could cause significant harms in terms of, you know, taking over the internet. You know, actually, I was much more worried by a report that came out from Anthropic earlier this week, looking at a number of bad actors that they had actually identified and thrown off their platform that were using their bot to try and, for example, do bioweapon research. I think we should be very worried that we're putting these capabilities in the hands of bad actors. It's clear what's driving it. It's lots of money. We're spending over $1 billion a day, a quarter of the world's R&D budget on artificial intelligence. We've never put so much money into one technology ever before. That concentration of money is helping to drive forward progress. And you know, the other technical thing that we've discovered in the last couple of weeks is that when these bots are working together, we're talking about swarms of 1,000 bots coordinating together. They're much more powerful, much more capable than they are on their own, and much more persistent. So we're discovering that just like humans are much more capable when they work together, that the AI is much more capable when it works together. And that is taking us perhaps into more dangerous territory.
0: The rapid melting of Kyrgyzstan glaciers presents an urgent, multifaceted environmental threat. As Central Asia's water tower, these glaciers are vital for regional water security. Since the year 2000, glacier coverage has shrunk by 17%. By 2050, another 36% could vanish. Kyrgyzstan has 10,000 glaciers, yet only 10 are monitored. Only 2 high-altitude research stations exist. Downstream, Central Asian glaciers feed rivers sustaining Kazakhstan, Uzbekistan, and parts of China. And nearly 80 million people depend on glacial water. Climate-related losses could reach 4.2% of GDP by 2050. Osama bin Javed reports on how the melting of glaciers is already affecting Kyrgyzstan's farming communities.
9: It's time to pick strawberries. The weather in Bishkengay village is warmer than usual. Longer, hotter summers mean plentiful water for these crops because the glaciers upstream are melting. For farmers like Rustam, water that's abundant does not always arrive gently.
10: Sometimes a massive amount of water comes all at once. It will even wash away the strawberries if you don't watch them carefully.
9: Kyrgyzstan is home to 10,000 glaciers, and these mountains are key to the water supply for farms, electricity, and for communities beyond its borders. Glaciers in the Tin Shan Range are known as the Water Tower, essentially the lifeline for Central Asia. But the glaciers are receding. Since 2013, the Abramov Glacier has shrunk rapidly. On the Golubin Glacier, there are visible signs of ice ablation. And the same goes for the Sevanova Glacier, which is gradually disappearing. Scientists say some glaciers are retreating by up to 60 meters in length every year. That glacial runoff feeds agriculture and hydropower projects and rivers, transforming them from an environmental asset to economic infrastructure. And many among those hundreds of lakes risk causing GLOF, or glacial lake outburst floods. In Kyrgyzstan, 368 glacial lakes are now

0: considered dangerous or primed to breach, unleashing catastrophic floods like Nepal.
1: Faced with a number of challenges, including climate change and rapid glacial melt, the government of Kyrgyzstan has come up with a unified strategy. It has set up monitoring centers like this to respond to any untoward incident in case there is something that happens at the Gulf Lakes or hydropower projects.
0: Kyrgyzstan recorded nearly 1,000 emergencies involving flood and mud flows between 2015 and 2022. Estimates suggest almost a quarter of irrigation water demand could dry up, and the pressure will not stop at Kyrgyzstan's borders. Its rivers flow downstream into Kazakhstan and Uzbekistan. Yet research and observation isn't widely shared among the Central Asian neighbors.
2: Our glaciers are retreating. They're not accumulating ice. That's because of global warming and rising temperatures. But there's also other factors. Mining, expanding infrastructure, and no focus on restoration are all contributors.
0: The government is now proposing adaptation measures, but more than half of the proposed funding is expected from international partners and climate funds. Yet the clock is moving in the opposite direction, as glacial melt does not respond to political timetables or new laws and cannot be reversed once the ice is gone. Usama bin Javed, Al Jazeera, Bishkek, Kyrgyzstan.
3: Well, Kazakhstan's Elena Rybakina has won the U.S. Open tennis tournament for the first time. She beat defending champion Aryna Sabalenka in three sets to win her third Grand Slam title. Rybakina will now replace Sabalenka as the world number one on Monday. We're back in a moment.
4: Hearing the facts.
5: It's hard to believe this was a village full of houses just a few days ago.
4: Asking questions.
6: I want to ask you about just how integrated these two countries' economies actually are.
4: Reporting from the action.
7: Here in Gaza, doctors are being forced to amputate the limbs of patients.
4: With the latest global news and insightful documentaries, Al Jazeera's teams across the world bring you closer to the heart of the story.
8: Crazed militants let loose with gunfire on police.
9: A controversial 1968 confrontation unpicked by curious students.
10: Question everything that anybody tells you, including what I'm telling you right now.
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11: I was so naive to what really happened right here.
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9: Shootout in Glenville uncovered exclusively on Al Jazeera.
14: On Counting the Cost, borrowing costs are rising across major economies. Investors are demanding higher returns to lend to governments. Mortgages and business loans are getting more expensive. So why are global financial markets worried? And is this a warning or the beginning of a crisis? Counting the Cost on Al Jazeera.
15: As we made our journey here, we saw some of the helicopters picking up some of the dead bodies that had been found here.
16: Search and rescue operations are in full swing after a brief suspension due to the weather.
17: The whole area has been completely buried in mud.
18: So many people still waiting to hear from their loved ones. We're outside a hospital in downtown Kathmandu.
19: And supplies like this are so important. Here we have water purification systems.
20: Lying in and out of this tiny little strip of dirt is very complicated and amazingly dangerous.

0: You're watching Al Jazeera live from a headquarters in Doha. I'm Danine Abugeda. Here's what's coming up on the program. Saudi Arabia and Yemen's Ansarullah Houthis trade cross-border strikes. Iran says it's not involved.
1: We are not at war with Saudi Arabia, and the Houthis have their own problems.
0: Dozens of people are rescued from a sunken passenger ferry in the Java Sea, but at least 120 others are still missing. Also ahead.
2: The era of the Global South being mere rule takers is over. Can the expanded BRICS bloc transform resolutions into realities?
3: I'm Paul Rees in Stockholm, where Swedes are going to the polls to choose their next government, with many of the more hardline policies on crime and immigration being adopted across the spectrum. Will a change really mean a change?
0: Thanks for joining us. Yemen's government forces, the Ansarullah Houthis and Saudi Arabia, are trading strikes. More attacks have been launched in recent hours. The fighting spans a broad stretch of Yemen's Red Sea coast, but it centers on a battle for control of Bab el-Mandeb Strait, which is a vital choke point for global shipping. Government forces said they carried out more than 20 raids on Houthi sites, including rocket launch platforms and vehicles. They're trying to retake the strategic port of Mocha, which Houthi fighters seized on Thursday. Well, the Houthis accused Saudi Arabia of launching more than 100 airstrikes on Yemen within the past 48 hours. They claim they've launched a missile and drone attack on a Saudi military base in response. A post from a Houthi military spokesperson wrote, "The operation targeted weapons depots and command centers responsible for the aggression against Yemen, specifically at a Saudi military base in the Sharura region." They warn that continued Saudi attacks on Yemen will provoke larger strikes by the Houthis deeper inside Saudi territory. Meanwhile, Saudi Arabia's civil defense says two people have been injured by an incoming projectile that landed in a residential area in the Saudi city of Jizan. A mosque, vehicles, and some buildings have been damaged. Riyadh is accusing the Houthis of carrying out that attack. The group hasn't claimed responsibility for it. Al Jazeera's Yusuf Maori joining us from Yemen's capital, Sana'a. Yusuf, tell us what impact that counterattack that's now been launched by the government forces is having on Ansarullah Houthi.
4: Well, the airstrikes by Saudi Arabia have mainly targeted military buildups. Wherever, you know, when you take over a location or an area, you have to have military reinforcements in order to maintain control of that area. That's precisely what Saudi Arabia is targeting with these airstrikes, 129 airstrikes on the areas that have recently fallen to the Ansarullah Houthis, including areas in the north where the Yemeni group is trying to make advancements in the to the city of Madib, a Yemeni government stronghold. But that's mainly the targets of these airstrikes. There hasn't really been much retreat or backtracking from the Yemeni group. Last we heard, they're expanding south of Bab al-Mandeb without there being any encounter with Yemeni government forces. There isn't any head-on clashes taking place right now. It's mostly just airstrikes. There's not even artillery shelling because of how far Yemeni forces have fallen back, how far they've retreated from the anywhere, the areas and the vicinity of the port of Al-Mukha, the district of Dubab and Bab al-Mandeb. No government forces to be found anywhere near that area, which is why they are mostly resorting to Saudi airstrikes to target Ansarullah Houthi military buildup.
0: And Yusuf, as government forces retreated from Mocha, tell us what was left behind and what was captured by the Houthis.
4: I have a list here with me, which consists of over 40 sites that have been taken over by the Ansarullah Houthis, starting with the Mocha Airport Camp. That's the headquarters of the General Command and Joint Operations and the residence of the military leadership in the city of Al-Mukha. They've also taken over the Al-Umari Camp, and that's the main headquarters for securing Bab al-Mandeb. They've also taken over the Mocha Port Base, the command headquarters for shore guarding and the coastal guard of the Mocha port base. Also in Al-Khoukha, it's a military pier Navy piers. They've taken control of logistical bases and main warehouses, including the biggest military camp in that part of the region, the Khalid Ibn al-Walid military camp, and also Jabal al-Nasr camp. Now, that's a significant site because that's actually, it houses the biggest weapons warehouse south of Hudaydah and south of Al-Mukha. Also, there's observation camps and sites. Let's not forget the two small islands, the islands of Hunayish. These are two islands which sit on top of the Bab al-Mandab, about 50 kilometers away. And they basically give the Ansar Allah Houthis the ability to operate a checkpoint in the middle of the Red Sea, not to mention, of course, Bab al-Mandab itself, a significant waterway that's responsible

0: responsible for 10 to 12% of global trade through shipping.
1: Okay, thank you so much, Youssef Mawri, joining us from the Yemeni capital, Sana'a. Well, the UN is warning of a rapidly worsening displacement crisis in Yemen, with thousands of people already forced to escape the fighting. Djibouti says more than 1,400 people have fled across the sea from the Yemeni port city of Mocha. They've taken refuge in the town of Khor Angar. The Coast Guard reports

0: to rescue dozens of people who are stranded in boats at sea. Iraqi forces have tightened security in Maysan province, where it's believed an attack was launched against the Saudi east-west oil pipeline on Thursday. Baghdad temporarily closed the Iltayya border area with Iran after drone launch sites were discovered there. Iraq has agreed to an Iranian request for a joint investigation into the incident. Speaking at the BRICS summit in New Delhi on Saturday, the Iranian president distanced Iran from the attacks on Saudi and the Houthi fighting.
1: We are not at war with Saudi Arabia, and the Houthis have their own problems. On Monday, the foreign ministers of the Arab countries who wanted us to quarrel with each other will have a meeting with Oman in order to have a kind of agreement about the Hormuz Strait, and that international organization for the sea will announce its status. So within the internationally established principles, the waterway would be opened up on the condition that the U.S. will terminate its blockade and its cowardly activities.
0: Well, Iranian state media says one person has been killed in a strike on a commercial ship in the Strait of Hormuz. And according to the local governor, the Iranian vessel was hit off Keshem Island. Three people were injured. With us in the studio is Mohammed Al-Masri, who's a professor at the Doha Institute for Graduate Studies. Thanks again for your time. So you heard the Iranian president just a short time ago talking about this meeting taking place on Monday, where we expect most Gulf countries, plus Iraq, plus Iran, to be meeting in Oman. Do you expect any breakthrough when it comes to the situation in the Strait of Hormuz?
2: Well, I don't necessarily think it's going to lead to an immediate reopening of the strait. I think that's going to depend on the United States. And in particular, Iran wants to go back to that June MOU. And the Iranian position is that the Americans have not fulfilled their basic obligations under that MOU. But I think the meeting is important nonetheless because it could give us some indication of what the post-war order could look like. I mean, we have more questions right now than we do answers, but, you know, to what extent will Gulf countries buy into an Iranian plan that will undoubtedly be would undoubtedly contain an element of Iranian control over the Strait of Hormuz, right, in terms of routes and also in terms likely of fees. Will the Gulf states, you know, go along with that? That's an open question right now, but it's an important question. And then what happens if, hypothetically speaking, the Gulf states sign off? They say, you know, this war has been too costly. We recognize the leverage that Iran has acquired during the course of the war. There's no reversing that. And so, yes, we agree to these Iranian conditions. What then happens with the United States? It puts, obviously, Donald Trump in a very awkward position. Now, that's all speculation and hypothetical at this point, but these are questions that I'm sure are on everyone's mind.
0: Look, speaking of Donald Trump and the Americans, we know that the Americans do provide intelligence and support, right, for the Saudi-led coalition and the Saudis themselves when it comes to the war in Yemen. Based on the recent events and the Houthis taking control of the Bab el-Mandeb Strait, how closely are the Americans watching all this right now? And do you expect more direct American involvement?
2: Well, I'm sure they're watching closely. I mean, it's pretty catastrophic, you know, for the global economy if you end up with two closures at two major choke points like Hormuz and Bab el-Mandeb. Now, it's important what the Houthis said on Thursday. They said, we are not shutting down Bab el-Mandeb except to Saudi flagged ships. So that was an important signal. And it looks like Trump has responded in kind. He was speaking to the media yesterday and he was asked about the Houthis and about Bab el-Mandeb. And he basically said that the United States has no intention of getting involved. And he also alluded to the fact that the strait is open except to Saudi flagged ships. So there seems to be an understanding between the Houthis and the Americans that so long as the Americans stay out of this kind of direct involvement, that the Bab el-Mandeb Strait will remain open. So that will be good news to many, certainly in the, you know, observing in the global community.
0: Right. That's on one end, right? But when you look at the Strait of Hormuz, and this, there was some reporting just about 24 hours ago by the Financial Times that was suggesting that the U.S. is now directing the tankers who are transiting

0: through the Strait of Hormuz, only to do so at specific times so that they're able to get sort of military protection. Psychologically, how damaging is this to the perception of U.S. naval power and its ability to guarantee safe passage through the strait?
1: Well, I mean, I think we're past all of that, you know, the idea of the U.S. reputation. I mean, the U.S. reputation has been irrevocably harmed through the course of this war. There's no question about that. Donald Trump can say what he wants, and the U.S. can you know, make efforts to try to provide safe passage. They've been doing things for months now, and they have gotten some ships through. But at the end of the day, the traffic and the tracking data are what they are, and there are very few ships getting through. So despite the U.S. putting all of its force behind this nighttime, secretive, you know, transiting, they're not able to get traffic anywhere near normal. So, you know, at some point, you know, push is going to come to shove. Either the Iranians are going to surrender to the American terms, I think that's very unlikely, or the United States is going to have to accept kind of some of these new on-the-ground realities.
0: Okay, we'll leave it there. Mohammed Al-Masri, thank you so much. An Israeli airstrike has killed at least two Palestinians and injured several others in Gaza. The attacks targeted a vehicle in the Tell el-Hawa neighborhood south of Gaza City. Israeli strikes have killed more than 1,300 Palestinians, despite the ceasefire being in effect since October. Indonesian authorities say more than 115 people have been rescued from a ferry that has sunk in the Java Sea. One person has died and at least 120 others are still missing. The vessel ran into trouble when it was sailing through severe weather. High waves are making evacuation efforts challenging. That ferry departed from Surabaya in Indonesia's East Java province, and it was traveling to Banjarmasin in the South Kalimantan province. Jessica Washington, you're joining us from Jakarta. You're keeping an eye out on the situation and what's happening with the search and rescue operations with that ferry. Tell us what you've been hearing.
2: Well, the search continues for more than 100 people missing in the Java Sea after that passenger vessel sunk there. I'll just talk our audience through the latest and what we know so far. That the Virgo Transport 8, which was carrying 243 passengers, according to the ship's manifest, en route from Surabaya to Banjarmasin in South Kalimantan, lost contact at around 2 a.m. local time after encountering bad weather. Now, the Banjarmasin search and rescue officials say they received the alert about 2 hours after that and deployed a team to search for the vessel. Now, what we've heard so far is that at least 115 people were evacuated, including one person who was already dead. Now, what we also heard from the Transportation Ministry just a short while ago was that the cause of this sinking remains unknown, but they are looking at possible factors which could include severe weather conditions and also technical issues, and that investigation, of course, will continue. The Transportation Ministry also added some new information that the vessel was listing. Now, that's a nautical term which essentially means when a ship starts to take on water and tilt to one side. Now, we've also heard some further information about the passengers who were on board, that among the 243 passengers on the ship manifest, there were at least 30 crew members, and among the passengers, there was also one child as well. Now, what we also heard is that search and rescue teams are deploying diving equipment to attempt to locate the ship and, of course, the hundreds of people who are still missing.
0: And Jessica, how common are these such maritime accidents in Indonesia?
2: Well, Indonesia is the world's largest archipelagic nation, made up of more than 17,000 islands. Of course, among the most inhabited islands, maritime transport is such a key part of so many people's lives here. It's how they get to their workplaces, it's how they visit their family members. And so in a place with so many islands, of course, there are so many ships making these journeys each and every day. And unfortunately, Indonesia's maritime safety record has had some troubling incidents and some accidents in the past. In fact, just a few A few weeks ago, we were reporting on a ferry disaster where a ferry caught fire near waters near Bali. So it is an issue that has plagued Indonesia for so many years now. And there have been calls for a greater enhancement of safety standards, because time and time again, when we have these maritime incidents, we do see similar incidents coming up again and again. We see issues of concerns about safety standards, about the lax enforcement of those safety standards. We see concerns raised about inadequate safety facilities, an inadequate supply of things like life jackets. And we also often see that the number of passengers recorded on a ship's manifest often doesn't match up with the actual number of passengers on board at the time of an accident. So certainly, Indonesia does have a history of maritime accidents, and this accident, this terrible sinking in the Java Sea, is just the latest in a series of troubling maritime accidents.
0: All right, Jessica Washington reporting from Jakarta. Thank you. Still ahead on Al Jazeera.
3: Africa's richest man is listing the Dangote refinery on Nigeria's stock exchange in what's considered to be the biggest in Africa. I am Ahmed Idris here on the floor of Nigeria Stock Exchange, and I'll bring you the numbers behind the offer.
4: I'm Usama bin Javed in Kyrgyzstan, and I'll tell you how rapid glacial melt is having an impact on the livelihoods and ecology here.
5: Is President Trump testing the limits of U.S. leverage and power? Is America winning? Or is it now caught in a new kind of quagmire? How is the war on Iran impacting where the Trump administration actually stands with Americans and the rest of the world?
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7: This is America. 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

0: A reminder of the top stories on Al Jazeera this hour. Yemen's government forces say they've launched a number of airstrikes against the Ansarullah Houthis after the group captured several cities and islands in recent days. Government forces said they carried out more than 20 raids on Houthi sites, rocket launch platforms and vehicles. Indonesian authorities say more than 115 people have been rescued from a ferry that has sunk in the Java Sea. One person has died and at least 120 are still missing. That vessel ran into trouble when it was sailing through severe weather. Day two of the BRICS summit is underway in New Delhi. On Saturday, the group of nations adopted a joint declaration calling for stability in the Middle East and the need to maintain smooth global trade. Leaders from China, Russia and Iran are attending the two-day summit in the Indian capital. The 11-member bloc also called for an end to violence in Gaza and full United Nations membership for Palestine. Kulsoom Sharif is following the summit from New Delhi.
1: The conflict, what's happening in the Gulf, has been bang on the middle of the table of discussions. It's played on every leader's mind before they came to the summit. And that's simply because all the nations have been affected by the escalating conflict that we are seeing. Normally, the BRICS are the heart of it. The summit, there's talk about trade, the BRICS trade. We've spoken about the import and exports amounting more than $2 trillion. Now, all of that has been affected because the Strait of Hormuz being closed. And then we're looking at these tensions escalating almost to a wider regional conflict. So now, in their declaration, they have actually mentioned that. They have expressed a deep concern about it. They've called for restraint, but they have not named the U.S. and Israel that began attacking Iran at the end of February that set off this chain of events. Now, if I were to compare the declaration this year to the Rio summit last year, at the Rio summit, U.S. and Israel were named for the attacks on nuclear facilities in Iran in 2025, which became the 12-day war as we know it. So this year's summit is different, and that's because India has had a tougher role, so to speak, because it has more members in the House, and some of these members are actually involved in the wars. So they've had a lot of consensus they had to work around. So while they've touched on all these issues, they've fallen short of naming the countries. And some analysts here say that the bloc was never meant to be an anti-American, anti-Western bloc. They want to have a say in international affairs, and they've done that by having this declaration. And they, in some ways, the media here calls it a diplomatic feat.
0: Polls have opened in Sweden with the governing centre-right coalition in a tight race against the left-wing Social Democrats. Polls ahead of the vote put the four left-wing parties slightly ahead of the governing parties. But that gap narrowed in recent weeks. The nationalist right Sweden Democrats are also looking to enter government for the first time. Paul Rees is in Stockholm and has more on what the voter turnout is expected to be like for this election.
2: It looks quite high. There's been a record number of people who've voted in advance, which might be why this polling booth at the Swedish Parliament itself has been pretty quiet in the past couple of hours. There were lots of people out and about in Stockholm voting when we were filming yesterday. I think there is high engagement in this election. A lot of people are concerned about the economy. A lot of people want the economy to keep growing after it was jobs have been affected badly in the past 4 years. So there is a lot of engagement. It obviously remains to be seen how many of the people still remaining to vote actually come out to vote today, and whether it makes a big difference to kicking this government out or going back to the Social Democrats in a more left-leaning Sweden, perhaps.
0: Nicholas Eilert is an associate professor of political science at Södertörn University. He says immigration may not be as important as in the last election.
3: For many years, it was almost a cliche that Swedish politics was about material questions, economic questions, classic left-right questions. And then from the late 2000s, so maybe 2005 and onwards, questions like migration and law and order really crept up the political agenda and changed the tone of the conversation in the country. 4 years ago, I would say that crime and the related issue of migration, related in many people's eyes, was seen as very, very acute and very urgent. There was something of a crisis atmosphere in the country. I think this time, 4 years later, those issues don't feel quite so acute and urgent. And this may not be to the incumbent government's advantage. If these issues aren't quite at the level of intensity that they were, then maybe quite a lot of voters will be more pushed towards prioritising other questions, not least economic questions.
0: Africa's richest man, Aliko Dangote, is taking his refinery and petrochemicals empire to the Nigerian exchange in a share offering valued at $47 billion. It's marketed as the people's offer, and Nigerians can buy in with as little as 10 shares. But with Dangote's company potentially worth more than a third of the entire exchange, Al Jazeera's Ahmed Idris asks whether Nigeria's stock market is becoming too reliant on one man's business empire.
4: It's the biggest share sale in Nigerian history, and it could reshape the entire stock market. Journalist Charles Ohuaku wants a stake in it. He says it's an opportunity for his family to build wealth.
5: I look forward to, you know, taking advantage of this opportunity. I think it's good enough for any right thinking, for anybody that's, you know, you're looking forward, you are seeing Nigeria beyond where it is right now.
4: At the Nigerian exchange, Dangote Refinery is offering 4.1 billion new shares, seeking to raise about $1.6 billion. At the offer price, the company is valued at approximately $47 billion, potentially Africa's largest ever stock market listing. Commissioned in 2023 at a cost of $20 billion, the refinery plans to double its output. The man behind the company insists this was never about just his own fortune.
6: It is by far much better for us to invite other shareholders to come and join us. It's not really that we need their money, that's why we're listening. No, it's because we want to spread the prosperity.
4: The listing could lift Nigeria's stock exchange market capitalization from $120 billion to $165 billion. This will also double shareholder numbers from less than 5 million to 10 million.
7: This is a game changer for our own market. This is an offer that has never happened before. So history is being made.
4: Some fear that history could come with a warning.
8: With the listing of Dangote Refinery and Petrochemicals shares, the company could soon account for a third of almost everything that's being traded here on the floor of Nigeria Stock Exchange. And with it comes investment opportunities for millions of Nigerians. But the offer has also left some people wondering whether this is proof Nigeria's market has matured or a sign that the economy's futures or fortunes are tied to just one company.
4: Yet despite these concerns, millions of people are excited. Stockbrokers say the fundamentals are sound, although risks remain.
9: At periods of uncertainty, you're likely to see a bit more stability in the market because local retail investors will not typically panic.
4: The Securities and Exchange Commission approved the offer in record 5 days and promises strict oversight.
10: The SEC, by virtue of the Investment and Securities Act 2025, will come down on any information that is not correct.
4: Nigerians must buy a minimum of 10 shares in the national currency and receive dividends in US dollars. It's a chance to own part of a national success story. Whether it spreads wealth or concentrates risk will become clearer once trading begins. Ahmed Idris, Al Jazeera, Lagos, Nigeria.
0: The rapid melting of Kyrgyzstan's glaciers presents an urgent, multifaceted environmental threat. As Central Asia's water tower, these glaciers are vital for regional water security. Since the year 2000, glacier coverage has shrunk by 17%. By 2050, another 36% could vanish. Kyrgyzstan has 10,000 glaciers, yet only 10 are monitored. Only two high-altitude research stations exist. Downstream, Central Asian glaciers feed rivers sustaining Kazakhstan, Uzbekistan, and parts of China. Nearly 80 million people depend on glacial water. Climate-related losses could reach 4.2% of GDP by 2050. Osama Bin Javed reports on how the melting of glaciers is already affecting Kyrgyzstan's farming communities.
11: It's time to pick strawberries. The weather in Bishkengay village is warmer than usual. Longer, hotter summers mean plentiful water for these crops because the glaciers upstream are melting. For farmers like Rustam, water that's abundant does not always arrive gently.
12: Sometimes a massive amount of water comes all at once. It will even wash away the strawberries if you don't watch them carefully.
11: Kyrgyzstan is home to 10,000 glaciers, and these mountains are key to the water supply for farms, electricity, and for communities beyond its borders. Glaciers in the Tin Shan Range are known as the Water Tower, essentially the lifeline for Central Asia. But the glaciers are receding. Since 2013, the Abramov Glacier has shrunk rapidly. On the Golubin Glacier, there are visible signs of ice ablation. And the same goes for the Sevanova Glacier, which is gradually disappearing. Scientists say some glaciers are retreating by up to 60 meters in length every year. That glacial runoff feeds agriculture and hydropower projects and rivers, transforming them from an environmental asset to economic infrastructure. So the consequences reach far beyond. The number of glacial lakes in the northern Tin Shan has increased by about 30%, and many among those hundreds of lakes risk causing GLOF, or glacial lake outburst floods. In Kyrgyzstan, 368 glacial lakes are now considered dangerous or primed to breach, unleashing catastrophic floods like Nepal.
13: Faced with a number of challenges, including climate change and rapid glacial melt, the government of Kyrgyzstan has come up with a unified strategy. It has set up monitoring centers like this to respond to any untoward incident in case there is something that happens at the GLOF lakes or hydropower projects.
11: Kyrgyzstan recorded nearly 1,000 emergencies involving flood and mud flows between 2015 and 2022. Estimates suggest almost a quarter of irrigation water demand could dry up, and the pressure will not stop at Kyrgyzstan's borders. Its rivers flow downstream into Kazakhstan and Uzbekistan. Yet research and observation isn't widely shared among the Central Asian neighbors.
14: Our glaciers are retreating. They're not accumulating ice. That's because of global warming and rising temperatures. But there's also other factors. Mining, expanding infrastructure, and no focus on restoration are all contributors.
11: The government is now proposing adaptation measures, but more than half of the proposed funding is expected from international partners and climate funds. Yet the clock is moving in the opposite direction, as glacial melt does not respond to political timetables or new laws and cannot be reversed once the ice is gone. Osama Bin Javed, Al Jazeera, Bishkek, Kyrgyzstan.
0: Head online for more information about that story, as well as the day's other top stories. Our website is aljazeera.com. We'll have more news coming up at the top of the hour. That's right after The Bottom Line. Bye-bye.
15: Hi, I'm Steve Clemens, and I have a question. 25 years after launching its global war on terror, how has that war changed the identity and the psychology of the United States, and how has it changed the world? Let's get to the bottom line. After Al-Qaeda killed almost 3,000 Americans on September 11, 2001, the United States vowed to never allow something like that to happen again and launched what it called the global war on terror. Within weeks, the war began with the invasion of Afghanistan, where al-Qaeda and its leader, Osama bin Laden, were based. Soon it widened to Iraq, which had no connection to 9/11, and other military operations spread throughout the Middle East and Central Asia. It was the first and only time that Article 5 of NATO, which says that an attack against one member is considered an attack against all, was triggered. So 25 years later, how has this war, which is still technically active, how has it changed America and the world? Today we're talking with Peter Bergen, one of the first journalists to interview Osama bin Laden and author most recently of All the President's Wars, 25 Years of America's War on Terror. Peter, you, as I remember, interviewed Osama bin Laden before nearly anyone else, you know, had him on their radar screen, before the CIA had tracked him down and before 9/11 had occurred. What did Osama bin Laden do to the United States 25 years ago?
16: Well, that is a big question, Steve, and thank you for reading the book and having me on the show. One of the big themes, you know, you write a book and then you have to interpret it. And they're actually two different things, because as I've been thinking about it, there's sort of a checklist when the United States goes to war you'd want to have: congressional authorization, NATO allies, UN resolution, public buy-in, imminent threat, a plan for the day after. On 9/11, the Bush administration had those things to go to war in
15: That's
16: Afghanistan.
15: That's an important punctuation point. They had everything.
16: Yeah. With the Iran war, Trump has none of those. Right? This was the least popular war at the beginning, 41% favorable, that since polling began on this issue. And usually at the beginning of the war, everybody's very excited. It's going to go great. You know, people thought that World War I would end in the summer of 2014. Obviously, it didn't. So the book is also about the rise of the imperial commander-in-chief. You know, with every president, they accreted more power after 9/11. Bush had the preventative war in Iraq, which we haven't done preventative wars. We've done, you know, it doesn't exist as an idea, usually, that you go to war on the maybe idea that maybe somebody poses.
15: But let me stop you there just for a moment. I mean, you describe in the book something I thought was so important for the world to understand.
16: Yeah.
15: Osama bin Laden's henchmen attacked the World Trade Center, the Pentagon, and attacked the United States. But almost immediately they were distracted away from Osama bin Laden and went to Iraq, what you call a preventative war.
16: Yeah, that's the way they framed it. We now know that I discovered in this book that bin Laden disappeared from the Battle of Tora Bora at 11 o'clock on December 12, 2001, when he was sort of bottled up. It was exactly the same time that General Tommy Franks was briefing the new Iraq war plan to Secretary of Defense Donald Rumsfeld in Washington, D.C., 8.5 time zones, you know, back in time. And that's indicative of where their heads were at. And, you know, the mistakes of the Iraq war are well known. But you know, President Obama also brought a lot of kind of new claims to the commander-in-chief. Major drone programs in Pakistan, Yemen, Somalia, countries we were not formally at war with. A war in Libya that didn't have U.S. congressional authorization.
15: And you have a line in here where President Obama says, "Hey, I didn't know I was so good at killing people."
16: Yes. I mean, it's, you know, he meant it, I think, as a kind of both in jest and seriously. He became the drone president. And, you know, he was the first American president since the Civil War to authorize the killing of an American citizen, which was Anwar al-Awlaki in Yemen, who was
15: from New Mexico.
16: Who was, yeah, born in New Mexico and grew up, spent time in Minnesota, lived in San Diego, really understood the United States well, and was planning all these attacks on the United States. So President Obama, you know, became a president I don't think he wanted to be. He came in wanting to end the war on terror, and on Christmas Day 2009, a underwear bomber almost blew up Northwest Flight 253 over Detroit. If that had happened, Obama would have been building his presidential library a lot earlier. Luckily, it didn't. But Obama knew that, you know, Ben Rhodes, who was Obama's deputy national security advisor, said, until that moment, 25% of the National Security Council meetings were about terrorism. After Christmas Day 2009 and that very narrow escape from a plane blowing up, you know, over an American city, half of the time in the National Security Council meetings were about terrorism. So Obama, like a lot of presidents, they've tried to put the war on terror behind them. Events happen. ISIS came out of nowhere, you know, seemingly. And both Trump and Obama, you know, fought a five-year war against ISIS using kind of the same techniques. I mean, the book is not just an account of everything the United States got wrong. Steve, thank you for actually reading the whole thing.
15: I just want to kind of zero in on something that I think is really important.
16: Yeah.
15: Because we're talking 25 years ago and reflecting what happened. You know, to some degree, 9/11 was a tsunami, a giant wave.
16: Yeah. And
15: everybody got to ride that wave. It became an industry.
16: Yeah.
15: I mean, I remember friends in the FBI that were focused on domestic. Everybody had to redefine their purpose in government to be about terrorism. And you've been swimming in this swamp longer than anyone else I know and sort of looking at all of the careers that were created that came out of this. How big and how global and how pervasive did that global war on terror, the GWAT, come in terms of animating things that had nothing fundamentally to do with that underlying cause of the attack?
16: Well, I mean, shortly after 9/11, as you remember, Steve, Congress voted for the authorization for the use of military force for the war in Afghanistan. I don't think Obama foresaw that he would be at war in eight different Muslim countries, or that he would authorize military operations in eight different Muslim countries: Afghanistan, Iraq, Syria, Yemen, Somalia, Libya. I'm forgetting one or two here. But the point is that no one foresaw how big this thing became. By calling it a global war on terror, of course, it potentially could take place anywhere. You know, it was very expansive from the beginning, unfortunately. It should have been more focused on Al-Qaeda and people associated with the group. But I'm going to add one other thing. Correlation is not causation. But on 9/11, two of the richest counties in the United States were in the D.C. area. And as I say in the book, you know, flash forward 10 years, seven of the richest counties in the United States were in the D.C. area. And so wars tend to be good for Washington. There's a Keynesian effect, obviously. And if you just look out of the studio here, there's a forest of buildings that didn't exist of defense contractors that sprang up. So yes, the war expanded the national security state. I say in the book that 8,000 American contractors died in this war, which never really got much media attention compared to the 7,000 American service members who died. But we make, not only did the commander-in-chief increase his powers, he also became less accountable, I think, over time. Because contractors make you less accountable. An all-volunteer force, in many ways, makes you less accountable to the American public. And, you know, there have been congressional resolutions against the Iran war. Trump has ignored them. So we now have created this imperial

0: Imperial Commander-in-Chief, who seems to be able to go to war willy-nilly, particularly if he has a supine Congress, and even if he doesn't have public support, and even if he doesn't have a real plan. And I think that is one of the big legacies of the 9/11.
1: I guess my question to you, is there a point, and this is the real, when I read this, was the real implication for me. If you're one of America's allies, or if you are Afghans inside Afghanistan that bet on what America was doing to try to change your society, or you were in somehow part of this equation of believing in America's better purposes in the world, would you trust the United States after reading this book?
0: No. The Afghan withdrawal was particularly unnecessary, and particularly, I think, we really let a lot of people down. I use statistics in the book. Only 3% of the people that actually had worked with the Afghan military got out during the airlift, which was operationally, the airlift was a big success.
1: But 120,000 people got out, but you argue they're the wrong people.
0: Well, a lot of people just jumped on the plane, and they were young guys, and there was there wasn't much screening at the airport. So, yeah, I mean, we got a lot of things wrong, and one of the things I say in the book, Steve, is, look, the United States is an anti-empire project. That's kind of baked into our kind of history and way of being, and we also have this view that things are going to happen quickly, and it's going to be 6 months or be taken care of. And we all don't also learn from our own history. But so, when the French went into Algeria, the French who were there, I mean, I'm not defending their rule in Algeria, but they learned the language. They stayed for a long time. The administrators, the soldiers, same with the British in India. And I'm not advocating for that, but we don't do that. And so we don't learn the language. We have very little understanding of the environments we go into. Eventually, we learn. And, we did learn from our mistakes. I mentioned the war against ISIS. There is a kind of way of fighting these kinds of wars where you go light and go long, meaning relatively small American forces advising, assisting the Iraqi military, the Syrian Democratic Kurdish forces. That is politically sustainable in the United States, and it's financially sustainable. Very few Americans died in these wars. The Iraqis and the Syrians did all the dying and fighting.
1: And you saw the territory that ISIS had collapse, I think you write about $120 billion versus the virtual trillions of dollars being spent in efforts to try to rebuild societies, take over societies, the large
0: right.
1: I remember we were spending about $120 billion a year in Afghanistan, and it had a $14 billion GDP.
0: Yeah. And a lot of that money came, we were really paying ourselves. I mean, when we talk about that, the corruption, there was kind of a legal form of corruption, which is, 10% of that money got to the Afghan village. It went to an American contractor. He then subcontracted to another subcontractor. She then subcontracted to somebody else. By the time the money gets to Afghanistan, it's a very small amount of money. And so, when we talk about the big amount of money that we spent, it's true. But we spent a lot of money on ourselves, whether that was U.S. military expenses, State Department, veterans care, and then, of course, all the different contractors that were kind of bought into the war.
1: But then the steadfast resilience of other policymakers, particularly in the Bush administration, people like Don Rumsfeld and Paul Wolfowitz and others that are well-known names of this time, who decided just to see the world differently and disconnect their policy directions from the analysis was there. Because the intelligence community gets a lot of bashing. So I want to make sure I'm getting that right.
0: Yeah, I mean, Steve, I massively agree. I mean, look, there are many examples of the intelligence community, giving pretty, dispassionate advice. But at the end of the day, I didn't even put this in the book because I'm only beginning to think about it. But it's a weakness of our system on some levels that we have a presidential system because when it comes to warfare, because the commander-in-chief has so much power. If we were in a parliamentary democracy, I don't think George Bush would have been able to surge troops into Iraq when it was the least popular war at the time in 2007. Because there were Republicans that who were very opposed to the surge in 2007. Senator Chuck Hagel, Senator Dick Lugar. I don't think, so in our system, the president can continue with a failing war and with Congress having very little ability to rein him or her in. In a parliamentary democracy, you do have the ability to have a no confidence vote and sort of get new leadership during, as opposed to once every 4 years in our system. I mean, our system is our system, But I'm just saying a parliamentary democracy is in some ways more democratic when it comes to

0: these big questions.
1: More accountable.
0: More accountable.
1: We tortured people.
0: Yeah.
1: We tortured extraordinary rendition, extraordinary measures of torturing individuals. You spend time on that. And I know in our past, because we've been talking for decades about this, how that action, I mean, part of what I'm wondering is like, how did the national psyche and identity of Americans and America change their engagement in the world? We tortured people, which seems to be, for me, such a fundamental violation and difference from what how America saw itself as the beacon on the hill and a place of human rights, justice, and the American way.
0: Yeah.
1: Take us down that road.
0: Well, I got an invitation to attend the pretrial hearing of Khalid Sheikh Mohammed. Pretrial.
1: Khalid Sheikh Mohammed, how long has he been in Guantanamo?
0: He's been in American custody since 2003, so we're 23 years later now. He hasn't had a trial. And part of a big part is because he was tortured in CIA custody. And so, you know, it turned out to be a very counterproductive and also unnecessary approach. And the war in Iraq was partly predicated on the fruits of torture. A guy called Anas al-Libi was rendered to Egypt by the United States, where he was tortured. And he told his torturers a bunch of fairy tales that he knew that they would be very excited to hear, among, you know, Russian organized crime, working with Saddam and al-Qaeda, had smuggled weapons of mass destruction into New York, and Saddam and al-Qaeda were training, you know, on WMD. And this all made its way into the President Bush, Vice President Cheney, Colin Powell's presentation at UN. It was part of, so the whole Iraq war was in part predicated on torture, that we knew, we didn't hand the Egyptians over knowing that their claims they wouldn't torture their prisoners were true, right? I mean, it's kind of, the Egyptians torture pretty much everybody in their jails.
1: You have a line in the book, and it's well into the book, and I want to get it. It says, if you ever feel useless, just remember USA took four presidents, thousands of lives, trillions of dollars, and 20 years to replace the Taliban with the Taliban in yeah. Afghanistan. So my question is, so I get the point. We started with the Taliban. We've returned the Taliban. Donald Trump and Joe Biden sort of empowered that to happen. Have we returned the Al-Qaeda Taliban connection back to Afghanistan? And the bottom line question is, does that mean we're going to see events like 9/11 either in the United States or around the world again because of what happened?
0: I mean, Al-Qaeda is a pale shadow of what it once was, and we're much better defended in the United States. We have a bunch of defensive measures we didn't have on 9/11. Yeah, I will say that ISIS-K, which is based in Afghanistan, carried out an attack in Moscow a little over a year ago, killing 140 people. So it's not, you know, there is some sort of measure of threat, but yeah, I mean, the threat to the United States is much reduced. You know, it came at a tremendous cost. The book, you know, I leave it up to the reader, he or she can sort of decide whether it was all worth it. 7,000 American service members dead, 200,000 Iraqi civilians dead, 45,000 Afghan civilians dead, $6 trillion of American taxpayer money, if you include future care for veterans, et cetera. And, you know, inverting the power pyramid in Iraq, so the Shia was on top, and Iran, you know, I quote the official army history of the Iraq war, which Iran was the only victor of the Iraq war, which is a pretty, this is not Noam Chomsky, this is, you know, a group of army historians, very serious ones, led by Joel Rayburn, who you may recall from.
1: Sure.
0: So, you know, it's, you know, we can only learn from our own history. There's nothing else that we have. And my book is an attempt, a part of the reason I wrote it, my students at Arizona State, where I teach, if they're undergraduates, they were not alive on 9/11. Even my graduate students weren't necessarily alive on 9/11, or, you know, very young children. And that's an event as far away in the past as you and I are pretty much exactly the same age. The Korean War is a long time away. But the Korean War doesn't have the long tail that 9/11 does in American political life, and continues to have in American foreign policy and national security policy. So this is an attempt to put in a relatively economical form a lot of history that happened. And, you know, I think when we were talking about this before the show, you know, when you're writing, what you leave out is as important as what you put in.
1: Because you know, you're like the man who knew too much.
0: Well, I mean, exactly.
1: You're not trying to write
0: a giant Wikipedia entry, right? You're trying to sort of write, like, what are the things that are most important

0: and also try and tell it in a narrative that is...
1: Well, I've read all your books. Okay. And so I've got a cosmic view of the Peter Bergen take on terrorists and terrorism. But one of the things that, you know, really struck me is when you were interviewing bin Laden at the very beginning, and I read in bin Laden's words about what he was trying to do.
0: Yeah.
1: And essentially to poke the United States, to provoke the United States to massively overreact, because he saw that massive overreaction as something that would assist in essentially, you know, burning out, bankrupting, and getting the United States.
0: 18 American service members were killed. He thought that if you could apply enough military pressure in the United States, it would pull out of the Middle East. Of course, that was a very naive view of the United States. He understood us very poorly. He came to the United States once when he was 17 for a medical procedure of his for his son. And he also was surrounded by yes men, and he ran Al-Qaeda as a dictatorship. There were people in Al-Qaeda saying, yeah, by the way, attacking the United States may not be a really smart idea.
1: but it produced this massive reaction of the United States. And are the Israelis, in a way, repeating some of the mistakes, perhaps, that we made in over-responding, overreacting on so many levels that makes it, actually warps the possibility of a stable outcome down there?
0: Yeah, look, I'm in violent agreement. You know, one of the best documentaries ever made is The Gatekeepers, which I'm sure you've seen. Six leaders of Shin Bet all say the same thing. We win every battle, but we're losing the war. And this was before October 7th, and I think that's true. I mean, it's like you can, and that's the big message of this book. The United States is very good at killing people, breaking things. And on a tactical and operational level, we're going to win kind of most conflicts we're in. But on a strategic level, are we getting what we want politically? Are we getting what we want? You know, and the answer is we often don't. And we often, you know, I return to Clausewitz because Clausewitz is, you know, the Prussian strategist who tends to say the smartest things, which is, and I'm paraphrasing him, policymakers have to decide what kind of war are we embarking on and not mistake it for some kind of war that it isn't. And that's actually a very hard question. Sometimes we get it, the United States gets it, the first Gulf War is a classic example of where everything went right. Very clear objective, get Saddam out of Kuwait, massive allies, numbers, they paid for the war, you know, went over in 100 hours, success. But that's actually quite unusual. And, you know, the war played to many of America's strengths.
1: You know, when you in here talk about President Obama talking about being asked for $120 billion in a war when he couldn't get $2 billion for early childhood education, are we missing the forest for the trees? Are we somehow easily distracted as a nation from understanding what's moving the overall strategic objectives of the country over by these kinds of incidents?
0: A short answer, yes, I think. And I mean, my book is 432 pages. You know, but also there's really no cookie cutter answer to a lot of these questions. You know, was the global war on terror kind of a huge mistake? That framing was, you know, Al-Qaeda today is a pale shadow of what it once was. At the end of the day, as you said earlier in the show, Steve, I mean, we weren't attacked again in any big way by a foreign terrorist organization. Our problem now in the United States is domestic terrorists on the right and also jihadist terrorists and some other black nationalists, incel, other kinds of terrorists. But, you know, their ability to do anything on the scale of 9/11 is you know, they can't.
1: It took a long time. Well, it's a fascinating book. I mean, I'm sort of tempted to ask you, do you think that one, leadership will read this, they will learn from the mistakes they made? Do you have any confidence that America will get out of this cycle of the kinds of mistakes that you indict political leadership for?
0: Well, that is a really interesting question, Steve, and I will zoom out. In the 22nd century, will historians say the beginning of the end of the American global dominance started with 9/11, the botched Iraq war, the botched Afghan withdrawal, the stalemated Iran war, or will they say something different? And I just don't know the answer. I do think America is capable of reinvention. We both lived in D.C. for a long time. We've seen people come and go. So I'm hopeful.
1: Well, author and journalist, terrorism analyst, Peter Bergen, thank you so much for joining us, and thank you for all the President's awards. Congratulations.
0: Steve, and thanks for the excellent interview.
1: Thank you. So what's the bottom line? The global war on terror is actually still going on, and it's used to justify all sorts of actions that America takes punitively in the world, including most recently the grab-and-go of Venezuelan President Nicolas Maduro, or the decimation of small boat traffic in the Caribbean on accusations of drug smuggling. And now, even if America attacks Cuba, which it might, this same war is going to be hauled out as part of the justification. As my guest makes clear, and

absence of focus, of purpose, and a tendency to warp conflicts to causes that are unrelated to its root problems has destroyed much of America's stature in the world. It's alienated its allies, and it has produced a world that's going to have a lot more conflicts. Did bin Laden get what he wanted? Absolutely not. Not everything. But he did spark a sequence of events that changed the identity and the character of America and the world. And that's the bottom line.

0: Across southern Lebanon, most students have been out of school for 4 months now. The loss, displacement, and disruption they've endured has made it too difficult for them to focus.
1: People gathered here in Dahir tonight to affirm that they see the US-Israel war in Iran and Israel's war on Hezbollah here in Lebanon as inextricably linked.
0: The Assad regime effectively turned Syria into a narco state. The amphetamine was manufactured here and exported across the Middle East and around the world.
1: The strikes hit a busy, residential, mixed commercial neighborhood in Beirut's southern suburbs in the middle of a Sunday afternoon. Two Israeli warplanes with four missiles destroyed this residential apartment building.
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3: No matter who wins at the ballot box, the corporations always win and the voters lose.
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5: 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There's confusion.
6: I'm Josh Rushing. Join me as the United States heads toward the midterm elections. 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
9: Nearly 100 bodies recovered from beneath the rubble. These people gather here to give them a final farewell.
7: From the heart of the story.
10: Civil defense workers have been working to pull the remaining bodies from under the rubble.

0: Hello, I'm Mohammed Jamjoum. This is Al Jazeera live from Doha. Coming up on the program, Saudi Arabia and Yemen's Ansar Allah Houthis trade cross-border strikes. Iran says it's not involved.
1: We are not at war with Saudi Arabia, and the Houthis have their own problems.
0: Dozens of people are rescued from a sunken passenger ferry in the Java Sea, but at least 120 others are still missing. Also ahead,
2: the era of the Global South being mere rule takers is over. Can the expanded BRICS bloc transform resolutions into realities?
3: I'm Paul Rees in Stockholm, where Swedes are going to the polls to choose their next government, with many of the more hardline policies on crime and immigration being adopted across the spectrum. Will a change really mean a change?
0: Yemen's government forces, the Ansar Allah Houthis, and Saudi Arabia are trading strikes. More attacks have been launched in recent hours. The fighting spans a broad stretch of Yemen's Red Sea coast, but it centers on a battle for control of Bab al-Mandab Strait, a vital choke point for global shipping. Government forces said they carried out more than 20 raids on Houthi sites, including rocket launch platforms and vehicles. They're trying to retake the strategic port of Mukha, which Houthi fighters seized on Thursday. The Houthis accused Saudi Arabia of launching more than 100 strikes on Yemen in the past 48 hours. They say in response, they've launched a missile and drone attack on a Saudi military base. In a social media post, the Houthi military spokesperson says the operation targeted weapons depots and command centers responsible for the aggression against Yemen, specifically at a Saudi military base in the Sharura region. They warned that continued Saudi attacks on Yemen will provoke larger strikes by the Houthis deeper inside Saudi territory. Saudi Arabia's civil defense said

0: say a projectile that hit a residential area has injured at least two people. That happened in the Saudi city of Jizan. A mosque, vehicles, and some buildings have been damaged. Riyadh is accusing the Houthis of carrying out the attack. The group hasn't claimed responsibility for it. Yusuf Mowry has the latest developments from Yemen's capital, Sana'a.
1: The airstrikes by Saudi Arabia have mainly targeted military buildups. Wherever, you know, when you take over a location or an area, you have to have military reinforcements in order to maintain control of that area. That's precisely what Saudi Arabia is targeting with these airstrikes, 129 airstrikes on the areas that have recently fallen to the Ansar al-Allah Houthis, including areas in the north where the Yemeni group is trying to make advancements in the to the city of Madib, a Yemeni government stronghold. But that's mainly the targets of these airstrikes. There hasn't really been much retreat or backtracking from the Yemeni group. Last we heard, they're expanding south of Bab al-Mandab without there being any encounter with Yemeni government forces. There isn't any head-on clashes taking place right now. It's mostly just airstrikes. There's not even artillery shelling because of how far Yemeni forces have fallen back, how far they've retreated from the anywhere, the areas and the vicinity of the port of Al-Mukha, the district of Dubab and Bab al-Mandab. No government forces to be found anywhere near that area, which is why they are mostly resorting to Saudi airstrikes to target Ansar al-Allah Houthi military buildup.
0: The UN is warning of a rapidly worsening displacement crisis in Yemen. Hundreds of people have already fled the fighting. Djibouti says more than 1,400 people have crossed the sea from Yemen's port city of Mukha and are taking refuge in the town of Khor Anghar. The Coast Guard reports having to rescue dozens of people stranded in boats at sea. Iraqi forces have tightened security in Meysan province, where it's believed an attack was launched against Saudi Arabia's east-west oil pipeline on Thursday. Baghdad temporarily closed the Al-Tayyib border area with Iran after drone launch sites were discovered there. Iraq has agreed to an Iranian request for a joint investigation into the incident. Speaking at the BRICS summit in New Delhi on Saturday, President Masoud Pezeshkian distanced Iran from the attacks on Saudi Arabia and the Houthi fighting.
2: We are not at war with Saudi Arabia, and the Houthis have their own problems. On Monday, the foreign ministers of the Arab countries who wanted us to quarrel with each other will have a meeting with Oman in order to have a kind of agreement about the Hormuz Strait, and that international organization for the sea will announce its status. So within the internationally established principles, the waterway would be opened up on the condition that the U.S. will terminate its blockade and its cowardly activities.
0: Iranian state media says at least one person has been killed in a strike on a commercial ship in the Strait of Hormuz. According to the local governor, the Iranian vessel was hit near Qishm Island. Three people were injured. All right, well, with us now is Mohammed Al-Masri. He's a professor at the Doha Institute for Graduate Studies. Professor Al-Masri, thanks for being with us. Look, every time I have you on set, it seems like we have more to talk about than the previous time. Today, of course, is no exception. I want to first start by asking you about this meeting that's expected to take place on Monday in Oman. The Iranians are talking a lot about what they expect out of this. Bahrain, we know, is not going, but most of the other Gulf states are planning to attend. Do you think any breakthroughs can be reached at this meeting concerning the Strait of Hormuz? And if so, what would that look like?
3: Well, we have more questions than we do answers at this point, obviously. But it's going to be a really important meeting. One question that comes to my mind is this going to look more like an Iranian lecture, whereby they tell the Gulf states how it is and how it's going to be, at least from their perspective? Or is this going to be more of a give-and-take dialogue where Gulf states can express their concerns and perhaps some kind of middle ground can be reached? Another question, and maybe more important question, is what happens if the Gulf states and Iran ultimately do come to some sort of an understanding? What if they do come to an agreement? And that might be the case, right? I mean, we're just speculating at this point. It's hypothetical. But what if that ends up happening? What would then the reaction from Donald Trump and the United States be? That would become very significant. And I will say this,

0: now that not only is this war going to last through the midterms, but it's very possible that it's going to last throughout the rest of his term. And if they realize that, then certainly the Gulf states realize that. And they might be going into this meeting tomorrow with that understanding that Donald Trump is not going to be able to rescue them, that they might have to take matters into their own hands.
1: Okay, you're talking about Trump when it comes to Iran and the Strait of Hormuz. I want to ask you about an interesting development we heard about yesterday. Donald Trump, of course, is in Ireland for a two-day trip. And at one point, he said that the Houthis had called him, had essentially asked America not to intervene when it comes to the conflict in Yemen. And I want to ask you what you thought as far as the message those comments from Trump sent specifically to Saudi Arabia.
0: Right. It was a really important statement because it signaled that the United States is not going to get involved. Now, whether or not the Houthis actually called Donald Trump, I don't know. But the fact that Trump said that suggests that he has no interest in opening up a new front for the United States, that he has all that he can handle with Iran right now. So there is an important message there for Saudi Arabia. They're going to kind of have to go this alone. And it seems as though there is some kind of an understanding, explicit or implicit, between the Houthis and Donald Trump and even the rest of Trump's Western allies. And that is that if they stay out of this conflict, then the Bab el-Mandeb Strait will remain open to everyone except the Saudis. So that will certainly be welcome news to members of the global community. But it's still potentially catastrophic for the global economy because even just the Saudis, even if you just look at what this is doing to their economy and what it's doing to oil shipments, the results, the consequences are pretty catastrophic.
1: Professor Al-Masri, when we talk about Donald Trump and his decision-making when it comes to this region, we often talk about the fact that the countries in this region don't know a lot of the time where he's coming from and what to expect. Now, you mentioned a couple of moments ago the specter of the midterm elections and the pressure, the domestic pressure that that's putting on Donald Trump. How much is that a factor in how this region is thinking about or worrying about what Donald Trump will do next?
0: Yeah, well, look, I think that the countries in this region are frustrated, to say the least. Now, they might not come out and say it. I think they want to maintain a kind of cordial relationship with the United States, and I don't expect that they're going to abandon a U.S. security architecture overnight. But I do think countries in the region are rethinking their relationship with the United States, in large part because of what has happened over the past 6 or 7 months. In the lead up to this war, the U.S.-Iran war, Gulf states were on the phone with Donald Trump warning him of exactly these kinds of consequences. None of them wanted a war with perhaps the exception of the UAE. None of them wanted a confrontation with Iran. So the fact that Trump wasn't willing to sort of listen to their concerns probably rubs them the wrong way. And that might help explain why they are now working other diplomatic angles, why they're engaging directly with Iran. I mean, that's in and of itself is rather stunning. Iran has been hitting the Gulf for, the better part of 6 months. And now you have Gulf countries at least willing to listen to what Iran wants to present.
1: All right. Well, we're going to have to leave it there. Professor Mohammed Al-Masri is a professor at the Doha Institute for Graduate Studies. It's always great having you on set and getting your perspective. Thanks for joining us.
0: Thank you.
1: An Israeli airstrike has killed at least two Palestinians and injured several others in Gaza. The attacks targeted a vehicle in the Tal al-Hawa neighborhood south of Gaza City. Israeli strikes have killed more than 1,300 Palestinians since the ceasefire in October. In southern Lebanon, Israeli airstrikes have hit Nabatiya. The strikes were in the vicinity of the Ali al-Tahir Ridge. On Thursday, the Israeli military used over 1,100 tons of explosives to completely demolish what it claimed was a massive 2-kilometer-long underground Hezbollah command and weapons complex beneath the Ali al-Tahir Ridge. Israeli strikes on southern Lebanon continue despite a U.S.-brokered ceasefire agreed in June. Indonesian authorities say more than

0: 115 people have been rescued from a ferry that has sunk in the Java Sea. One person has died and at least 120 are still missing. The vessel ran into trouble when it was sailing through severe weather. High waves are making evacuation efforts challenging. The ferry departed from Surabaya in Indonesia's East Java province and was traveling to Banjarmasin in the South Kalimantan province. Jessica Washington joins me now live from Jakarta. Jessica, good to see you. Let me first ask you, what's the latest you're hearing when it comes to the overall search and rescue operations and the evacuation efforts as well?
1: Well, that effort to find the missing passengers off the Virgo Transport 8 continues. I'll just talk our audience through what authorities have had to say just in the past recent moments. They have confirmed that 107 survivors were evacuated and six people were already, unfortunately, dead. Among the missing, there are at least 130 people. Now, those who had been evacuated to safety, that process was done by using various vessels. Now, authorities also say that the conditions remain dangerous, that there are waves of up to 2.5 meters high. And so that search continues not only by sea using large vessels, but also by air as well. Now, we've also heard from the Transportation Ministry that the cause of the sinking remains unknown. But possible factors could include the severe weather conditions, technical faults, or perhaps even human error. But of course, that process will require a large investigation. The Transportation Ministry also noted that prior to the sinking, the vessel appeared to be listing. Now, that is a nautical term that essentially refers to when a vessel takes on water and tilts heavily to one side. So very much an operation that continues as we speak. What we know is that the last known location of this passenger vessel was about 5 hours from its destination in Banjarmasin. So certainly one that is still very much ongoing. And the highest priority, authorities say right now, is to locate the more than 130 people who are missing.
0: Jessica, just how common are maritime incidents like these in Indonesia?
1: Well, sadly, they're very common. Just a few weeks ago, we were reporting on a fire on a ferry in waters near Bali, because this is something that happens quite frequently here in Indonesia. To contextualize Indonesia for our global audience, Indonesia is the world's largest archipelagic country made up of thousands of islands. So maritime transport is really a key part of everyone's lives here. It's how people get from island to island. It's how people get to their workplaces, how they visit their family. And so there are thousands of these trips taking place every single day. And unfortunately, safety standards of these passenger vessels are something that have been under increasing scrutiny because of the high incidence of accidents that happen quite frequently. And often we see a sort of pattern of the reasons behind these accidents, people looking at things like lax safety standards or perhaps inadequate safety equipment and inadequate supply of things like life jackets on board. Now, in terms of this particular incident regarding the Virgo Transport 8, we don't necessarily know what the cause of the sinking was, but what we often hear are a sort of a repeated pattern of some of the causes. It could be technical error, it could be perhaps some lax safety standards. Another thing that's also important to note is that we often see when there are these major maritime accidents, such as what we're reporting on today, that there is a discrepancy in many cases between the number of recorded passengers on the ship's manifest and the number of actual passengers on board. So as we speak at the moment, what we're hearing from authorities is that the search continues for at least 130 individuals. But as this story develops, we could start to see some shift in those numbers.
0: Jessica, we appreciate you providing all that context and unpacking it all for us. That's Al Jazeera's Jessica Washington joining us live from Jakarta. Thanks so much, Jess. Chinese President Xi Jinping has called for a greater BRICS to uphold multilateralism and the rule of law in the international system. Xi also highlighted building an open AI and digital ecosystem among BRICS nations. It comes after the group of nations adopted a joint declaration on Saturday calling for stability in the Middle East and the need to maintain smooth global trade. Umm Kulthum Sharif is following the summit from New Delhi.
2: The conflict, what's happening in the Gulf, has been bang on the middle of the table of discussions. It's played on every leader's mind before they came to the summit. And that's simply because all the nations have been affected by the escalating conflict that we are seeing. Normally, the BRICS are the heart of it. The summit, there's talk about trade, the BRICS trade. We've spoken about the import and exports amounting more than $2 trillion. Now, all of that has been affected because the Strait of Hormuz being closed. And then we're looking at these tensions escalating almost to a wider regional conflict. So now in their declaration, they have actually mentioned that. They have expressed a deep concern about it. They've called for restraint, but they have not named the U.S. and Israel that began attacking Iran at the end of February that set off this chain of events. Now, if I were to compare the declaration this year to the Rio summit last year, at the Rio summit, U.S. and Israel were named for the attacks on nuclear facilities in Iran in 2025, which became the 12-day war as we know it. So this year's summit is different, and that's because India has had a tougher role, so to speak, because it has more members in the House, and some of these members are actually involved in the wars. So they've had a lot of consensus they had to work around. So while they've touched on all these issues, they've fallen short of naming the countries. And some analysts here say that the bloc was never meant to be an anti-American, anti-Western bloc. They want to have a say in international affairs, and they've done that by having this declaration. And they, in some ways, the media here calls it a diplomatic feat.
0: Still ahead on Al Jazeera.
3: I'm Usama bin Javed in Kyrgyzstan, and I'll tell you how rapid glacial melt is having an impact on the livelihoods and ecology here.
4: Exclusive reports.
5: The control of this town is only the beginning. The town has to be cleared of remnants of war, and its surfaces have to be restored.
4: With detailed coverage.
6: The engineers are trying to construct a strip of land from around the corner so that they can get in heavy equipment.
4: From around the world.
7: The environmental activist group Just Stop Oil blocking the road right in front of Parliament. They're trying to put pressure on the government.
8: 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Investors are demanding higher returns to lend to governments. Mortgages and business loans are getting more expensive. So why are global financial markets worried? And is this a warning or the beginning of a crisis? Counting the Cost on Al Jazeera.
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11: 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Two, three, four,
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0: You're watching Al Jazeera. Here's a reminder of our top stories this hour. Yemen's government forces say they've launched a number of airstrikes against the Ansar al-Houthis after the group captured several cities and islands in recent days. Government forces said they carried out more than 20 raids on Houthi sites, rocket launch platforms, and vehicles. Indonesian authorities say more than 115 people have been rescued from a ferry that has sunk in the Java Sea. One person has died and at least 120 are still missing. The vessel ran into trouble when it was sailing through severe weather. Polls have opened in Sweden with the governing center-right coalition in a tight race against the left-wing Social Democrats. Polls ahead of the vote put the four left-wing parties slightly ahead of the governing parties, but that gap narrowed in recent weeks. The nationalist right Sweden Democrats are also looking to intergovernment for the first time. But as Paul Rees reports from Stockholm, a defeat for the government may not mean much of a shift to the left.
1: In a country famous for its orderly queues, the lines outside voting booths are no exception. The results could cause chaos as parties rush to make coalitions, but there are two main blocs vying to form the next government.
2: On the face of it, Swedish voters seem to have a fairly simple choice: continue with the current government coalition

0: supported by the right-wing Sweden Democrats, or go back to the traditional party of power, the Social Democrats of the centre-left.
1: But both those paths have their complications. Should the incumbents win, the Sweden Democrats and leader Jimmie Åkesson are set to be offered ministerial positions for the first time. And that would mean a further hardening of Sweden's stance on two issues close to the hearts of voters.
2: The current government did very well in its crime policies to get rid of gang bosses and reduce shootings, so that's also very helpful.
3: I would like to see changes. I think immigration is, I'm a bit torn there. It causes a lot of friction in Sweden, but at the same time I do like the idea of people being able to come here, so it's not that easy.
1: It's even harder for father of two Elnur Mustafazadeh. He and his wife arrived as refugees from Azerbaijan 10 years ago. He's a mechanic, his wife works in elderly care. But changes under this government means they and potentially thousands of other working immigrants face deportation.
4: Until this law change, we thought everything was good. The government said those who work hard, pay tax, aren't criminals, don't create problems for society, they have a future in Sweden. We contribute, we work, we struggle. We hope a new government will change things for us.
1: Even if the centre-left Social Democrats win, those policies may not be reversed. Magdalena Andersson's party has tried to lure back voters by taking similar stances to the government, so much so that cartoons portray her in a Magda cap with echoes of Donald Trump. Cartoonists here have become activists, publishing a book documenting the rightward trend of the past 4 years, even among the Social Democrats.
5: They definitely have an identity crisis. It's hard to believe that they've moved so far to the right when Swedes are craving left-wing politics. Pictures are important. They can stick in the brain and force us to think. And that's what this picture has done.
1: Prime Minister Ulf Kristersson has also come under fire for his alliance with the Sweden Democrats. Sunday's vote will show if his record on crime, the economy and immigration has painted him and his government in a good light or a bad one. Paul Rees, Al Jazeera, Stockholm.
6: Nicholas Aylott is an associate professor of political science at Södertörn University. He says immigration may not be as important as in the last election.
7: For many years, it was almost a cliche that Swedish politics was about material questions, economic questions, classic left-right questions. And then from the late 2000s, so maybe 2005 and onwards, questions like migration and law and order really crept up the political agenda. And changed the tone of the conversation in the country. 4 years ago, I would say that crime and the related issue of migration, related in many people's eyes, was seen as very, very acute and very urgent. There was something of a crisis atmosphere in the country. I think this time, 4 years later, those issues don't feel quite so acute and urgent. And this may not be to the incumbent government's advantage. If these issues aren't quite at the level of intensity that they were, then maybe quite a lot of voters will be more pushed towards prioritising other questions, not least economic questions.
6: The rapid melting of Kyrgyzstan's glaciers presents an urgent, multifaceted environmental threat. As Central Asia's water tower, these glaciers are vital for regional water security. Since the year 2000, glacier coverage has shrunk by 17%. By 2050, another 36% could vanish. Kyrgyzstan has 10,000 glaciers, yet only 10 are monitored. Only two high-altitude research stations exist. Osama bin Javed reports on how the melting of glaciers is already affecting Kyrgyzstan's farming communities.
8: It's time to pick strawberries. The weather in Bishkengay village is warmer than usual. Longer, hotter summers mean plentiful water for these crops because the glaciers upstream are melting. For farmers like Rustam, water that's abundant does not always arrive gently.
9: Sometimes a massive amount of water comes all at once. It will even wash away the strawberries if you don't watch them carefully.
8: Kyrgyzstan is home to 10,000 glaciers, and these mountains are key to the water supply for farms, electricity, and for communities beyond its borders. Glaciers in the Tin Shan Range are known as the Water Tower, essentially the lifeline for Central Asia. But the glaciers are receding. Since 2013, the Abramov Glacier has shrunk rapidly. On the Golubin Glacier, there are visible signs of ice ablation. And the same goes for the 70s.

0: the Nova Glacier, which is gradually disappearing. Scientists say some glaciers are retreating by up to 60 meters in length every year. That glacial runoff feeds agriculture and hydropower projects and rivers, transforming them from an environmental asset to economic infrastructure. So the consequences reach far beyond. The number of glacial lakes in the northern Tian Shan has increased by about 30%, and many among those hundreds of lakes risk causing GLOF, or glacial lake outburst floods. In Kyrgyzstan, 368 glacial lakes are now considered dangerous or primed to breach, unleashing catastrophic floods like Nepal.
1: Faced with a number of challenges, including climate change and rapid glacial melt, the government of Kyrgyzstan has come up with a unified strategy. It has set up monitoring centers like this to respond to any untoward incident in case there is something that happens at the GLOF lakes or hydropower projects.
0: Kyrgyzstan recorded nearly 1,000 emergencies involving flood and mud flows between 2015 and 2022. Estimates suggest almost a quarter of irrigation water demand could dry up, and the pressure will not stop at Kyrgyzstan's borders. Its rivers flow downstream into Kazakhstan and Uzbekistan. Yet research and observation isn't widely shared among the Central Asian neighbors.
2: Our glaciers are retreating. They're not accumulating ice. That's because of global warming and rising temperatures. But there's also other factors. Mining, expanding infrastructure, and no focus on restoration are all contributors.
0: The government is now proposing adaptation measures, but more than half of the proposed funding is expected from international partners and climate funds. Yet the clock is moving in the opposite direction, as glacial melt does not respond to political timetables or new laws and cannot be reversed once the ice is gone. Osama bin Javed, Al Jazeera, Bishkek, Kyrgyzstan.
3: Well, you can find much more on all our top stories at our website. 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Darina Boureida will be here with more news right after Counting the Cost. Stay tuned.
4: Crazed militants let loose with gunfire on police.
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0: Hello, everybody. I'm Richard Salama. This is Counting the Cost on Al Jazeera, your look at the world of business and economics. Government debt is at record levels and borrowing costs are climbing with it. Investors worldwide are demanding higher returns in order to lend to government. So what are markets and investors worried about? Is this just a warning or the beginning of a crisis? Mortgages and business loans are getting more expensive, and if inflation stays high, central banks could raise borrowing costs further. What does that mean for households and the wider economy? For more than a decade, governments got used to borrowing cheaply. That era may now be ending. Government bond markets are flashing a warning around the world. Across major economies, long-dated yields, the interest rates governments pay to borrow, are climbing to levels not seen in years and in some cases actually decades. Investors are pricing in more risk before they'll lend to governments who are already carrying heavy debt loads. Inflation, meanwhile, remains stubborn. Geopolitical tensions are also adding pressure, and central banks may have to keep interest rates higher for longer. Now, those higher bond yields are already pushing up what banks charge companies and homeowners. So the question is this just a temporary adjustment or high borrowing costs here to stay? Fintan Monaghan reports.
1: Bond yields are soaring. 10-year U.S. Treasuries recently hit 4.8%, and 30-year bonds reached a two-decade high of 5.3%. It's a pattern being repeated across advanced economies. Japan, the U.K., Germany, all of them have seen a similar spike. Bonds are how governments raise money, with yields functioning like the interest rate. So when yields go up, it means the cost of money is going up. And since bonds set a benchmark for the rest of the economy, this has a knock-on effect on consumers. It means families buying a home could face higher mortgage rates. Small businesses may have higher interest on loans. And people holding debt could face higher repayments. Rising bond yields are often a sign of uncertainty over the future of the economy. Geopolitical instability is a factor. The US and Israel's war on Iran has dragged on longer than expected, with no permanent settlement in sight. It's led to disruptions to global trade and oil markets, and these are stoking inflation worldwide. But there's also longer-term pressures. Many advanced economies carry high levels of government debt. US government debt recently passed $40 trillion, which is more than the country's entire GDP. Annual repayments alone are more than $1 trillion, around the same as what it spends on defense. As this debt grows, it affects investor confidence in America's ability to repay. Borrowing costs are also being pushed up by corporate competition. Tech firms are borrowing billions of dollars to build more data centers to fuel the AI boom. That's pushing up the cost of borrowing even further. Rising borrowing costs are also likely to impact the developing world. IMF Chief Kristalina Georgieva says high debt levels in advanced economies, combined with stubborn inflation, could lead to debt service costs going up for everybody, including for the low income, for the emerging markets, and developing economies. Movement in the bond market is a sign that sources of credit are being squeezed. And as the cost of borrowing rises, governments, businesses, and consumers will all pay the price. Fintan Monaghan, Al Jazeera, for Counting the Cost.
0: So, what are bonds and why do their yields matter? Bonds are used by governments to raise money. In the US government bond market, the borrower is the federal government and the bonds are called treasuries. In Britain, they're called gilts and in Germany, bunds. When an investment appears increasingly risky, investors demand to be paid more to take on that risk. And that's what's happening now in the government bond market. The price of bonds has recently dropped because investors sold off government debt. That means yields, the returns paid by governments to investors, went up. High bond yields can tell us what the market is expecting in the future. It signals high inflation in the coming years, for example, and that the Fed is likely to keep interest rates high. If people buying bonds think this will eat into their profits, they'll want higher returns on their investment. The bond yield also serves as a benchmark for borrowing in the rest of the economy. If bond yields are high, that pushes up interest rates being paid by consumers on mortgages, car loans, and other debts. Let's discuss this further with our guests. Joining us from London is Nina Scherer. She is Chief Executive of the Centre for Economics and Business Research, which is an economic consultancy. From Frankfurt is Sylvain Breuer is a chief EMEA economist at S&P Global Ratings, where he leads sovereign debt and macroeconomic analysis across Europe, the Middle East and Africa. And from Johannesburg is Tanji Peyi. He's an emerging markets economist and director of Inani Strategies, another economic consultancy firm. Welcome to the programme. Well, I'd just like to start off all three of you. Now, James Carville, who was, of course, the chief political advisor to Bill Clinton, said famously, "I used to think that if there was reincarnation, I'd like to come back as Pope or the President. But now I would like to come back as the bond market, because you can intimidate everybody." So, Nina, what is the bond market telling us right now?
2: The bond market is telling us that there is a lot of new and very fast-moving information for investors to digest. And all of that, when put together, is showing up as investors asking for greater returns to take on the risk. So there's been a lot of sort of, you know, panicked commentary recently. I think there is sort of reason to be alert and cautious. But in some ways, all of the moves we've seen recently are logical and actually indicative of a well-functioning market. There genuinely is more uncertainty, there is more debt, there is more competition for investors' money, and there is then peppered on top of all of that, the very near-term uncertainty with the Iran conflict. So I think markets are telling us there's a lot of new information and they are asking questions in terms of what that means for the appropriate level of award for the risk they're taking on.
0: Sylvain, is the market then signaling a crisis, a warning, or is it just merely repricing?
3: I think it's merely repricing. So you have indeed more bond supply, more competition coming from to finance the boom in AI with the hyperscalers. There is not automatically more demand. Remember, the Fed, the ECB, the Bank of Japan are all still reducing liquidity relative to GDP. And what the market signal right now is that the inflation outlook has worsened and that there has been a significant repricing in the expectations of US monetary policy. So I'm not sure there is less appetite from bond markets to buy bonds. Just there are the fundamentals have changed.
0: Tanti, I mean, are we seeing the same thing in emerging markets too, or is this a rich world problem, as it were?
4: It certainly is a mostly a rich world problem, because there's two things that we think I'd play here. The first one, of course, is that, you know, emerging markets have made the reforms that were necessary in terms of that the debt stock that is so large in developed markets. And then secondly, you know, the moves that have been made by central banks in our world has also been quite early. So where we saw the developed world, holding back and not moving on policy, we started early in terms of moving a little bit in terms of our policy rates, and that has something that's been quite useful over the period that we see the instability, for example, in the Middle East and some of those that inflation that continues to be quite stubborn, which is more sticky in the developed world. But certainly also, I think if we think at for where I am in South Africa, one of the major areas of comfort has been this sort of, you know, where the stick inflation, where it's more the headline inflation that we are seeing becoming more of a problem, but what is actually in the core has behaved quite well.
0: Okay, well, let's have a look at the problem here and have a look at debt to GDP ratios. So we have Japan with 237%. That means that it's owing 2.3 times the size of its economy, as it were. We've also got the US above 120%. Now, that's, again, a figure which is above the 120% threshold that many say represents crisis territory. So where do we go from here? And, you know, that's the big question, Nina.
2: I think where we go from here is somewhere where we've been heading for a long time, which is governments having to be more realistic about the trajectory of debt, about the cost of servicing that debt, and about the projections in terms of what are their current policies going to mean for that debt burden. So, you know, you could be looking at the overall level of debt, but you also need to be looking at the current fiscal policies and how those are likely to influence that picture in the coming years. And I think what we've seen in recent weeks, but also for much longer, is all pointing to a new normal where the cost of that debt is higher. And that means that the governments are going to be more prudent in terms of how much they're adding to it, or even in fact, if they can have a long-term plan for bringing down those figures you've just highlighted.
0: Sylvain, tell me something here. What do investors actually want to be compensated for?
3: They mostly want to be compensated for higher inflation. What is the current main risk, and also for higher short-term interest rates. We see several central banks hiking rates in the current landscape. The term premium has increased a little. The risk premium has increased a little, but I think the main component of the higher yields so far are linked to the macroeconomic cycle, which is high inflation, basically.
0: And Tanti, I mean, you know, higher bond yields, et cetera, we really normally associate debt anxiety with developing or emerging economies. Will developed economies now have to face the same kind of pressures?
4: I think that's what certainly what investors are asking for, that they're saying that, you know, we need you to be as responsible. I guess these are the kinds of pressures that have been applied for quite a long time in emerging markets, which emerging markets have learned to deal with. And those are the kinds of pressures now that are being asked of in developed markets. And of course, in the DM world, you know, these are longer dated yields. So, you know, running all the way up to 30 years, whereas in the developing world, those are much more shorter dated deals because we have not yet the capacity, I guess, in the developed world, a developing world, to be able to borrow at those long-term rates that we see in the developed world. But certainly also, one of the things that we've seen is sort of the different kinds of debt that has been there, and what the debt is actually being used for. And that is the kind of reform that has been enforced. So I guess what is happening now is that investors are actually asking more from the developed world. But we also see that in the developing markets, a lot of that debt is, again, from the advice that has come from the key stakeholders, has been that you have to make sure that much of that debt is in local currency. And that difference is quite important, of course, because that gives you a level of adjustment that is not as strong in the developing world, where much of that debt is in currencies in the US dollar that has a little bit more volatility.
0: Let's have a look at what really has been happening here. Now, this is the 30-year mortgage rate there on your left side, and this is the bond yield on the 10-year Treasury bond. So from March, where we saw, yields just below 6%, mortgage rates at just below 6%, they've now peaked at about 6.7%. Now, that means that a mortgage of $500,000 was, in March, costing you $29,000. Now, that's gone up to $33,000. That's quite something. Now, that's an extra $4,000 that people have to find. What, Sylvain, is the transmission message, not just for mortgages, but for corporate loans and the like?
3: And for foreign bonds also, not only for US bonds. There is porosity, definitely. The global the bond market is a global market. And if I look, for instance, at the situation of the European bond markets right now, the spread of German bonds, of French OATs, or even UK gilts to US treasuries has remained rather stable in this episode of sell-off. So it means that there has been a one-for-one movement, almost a one-for-one movement between US bond market and European bond markets. This will impact European growth, definitively. On mortgages, you showed the situation of the US. In Europe, this is not the same situation. The wider cost of borrowing. Europe is mostly financed by bank loans, not directly by bonds. So the sensitivity of the wider cost of borrowings is often including mortgages. The sensitivity is often more to changes in monetary policy, in short-term interest rates, rather than on long-term interest rates.
0: Nina, that brings us to another point. I mean, it's also going to be very contingent on what happens with inflation. And, you know, it's also demand pull and cost push at the moment because of what's been happening in the Strait of Hormuz. We've seen cost push inflation. Does that make a difference to the way that people look at bonds? Because if the Strait was to suddenly open, well, perhaps we've had less and less inflationary pressures in the pipeline.
2: Yes, it's quite a complex picture. So first, there is a lot of divergence in terms of what policymakers, what forecasters are assuming as their baseline scenario in terms of the conflict. We're now, you know, seven months in. A lot of forecasters began with their baseline being sort of 2 to 3 months of disruption. So we're now already well beyond that. So there are questions in terms of what's going to happen to energy prices. And then are there going to be secondary inflationary shocks? And the consensus right now, which I would agree with, is that probably not, that it's a very different situation, certainly in UK and Europe, than what we saw at the time of the last energy shock when there was a lot of cash still in households. There was a lot of secondary impacts. I think right now the situation is that there is inflationary pressures from the energy shock, but the transmission mechanisms are going to be weaker, which is why I think we are appropriately seeing some response from central banks, from the ECB, but that there is no expectation for extensive hikes in interest rates because the expectation is that there won't be that second round.
0: And Andy, how do then the transmission methods change when you're talking about emerging markets? I know you can't pile them all into one pot, but in your experience?
4: That's a very good point, that we really can't bucket them into one point. But certainly one of the things we've seen has been the signaling that's been very, very strong from central banks that they stand ready to act accordingly to make sure that actually they control the inflation outlook. That signaling has been very, very important in emerging markets and those first moves and that first signaling, and actually also assuring both investors as economic operators or economic agents that the central banks actually are looking at this and they're quite focused on it. And so that has actually had a limitation in terms of inflation expectations in this world, because we know that that is something that they've been vulnerable to for quite some time. But as I said earlier, one of those key things has been that kind of discipline that we've seen for an extended period, especially understanding the vulnerabilities that emerging markets have, especially those that are outside of you know, all producing nations.
0: Now, I'm going to just bring in what US Treasury Secretary Scott Bessent's been talking about in order to get rid of your debts. This is what he's recommending.
5: The world is awash in debt post GFC, post COVID, and the only way for us to get out of this is to grow our way out of this.
0: Well, to you, Nina, I mean, with the debt piles growing and interest costs rising this quickly, can economies realistically grow out of debt, grow themselves out of debt?
2: He's not wrong that that's one hopeful way forward. And the U.S. economy in particular does continue to surprise to the upside. It has shown a good bit of resilience despite various headwinds. I think the important question is to actually put some numbers to it and see how much growth you would actually need to basically grow ahead of this problem. So if the cost of your debt is north of 5%, that would require quite a lot of growth to get ahead of it. And it's not impossible. I also don't think it's a sure bet. I would also say He's, of course, primarily speaking from the U.S. point of view, where growth dynamics have been more favorable than in much of the rest of the developed world. Their big bet in terms of growth is AI. They're definitely the front runners there. Is this bet on AI going to pay off? Is that going to drive massive productivity gains? It might. It's a big question. I also wonder if there is room for optimism in the U.S., and that's an if already, I would say that there is less room for optimism in Europe.
0: Sylvain, so what would the markets actually or investors actually like to see from Washington and indeed other governments before they stop demanding higher yields?
3: Yeah, so inflation and monetary policy are at the root of this bond market repricing. So not sure fiscal is the main point here. What would make investors probably happy? I think three things. Clear guidance from the Fed on the monetary policy path. Productivity growth, as said before, with some traction from AI, from the AI boom, hopefully, and the reopening of the Strait of Hormuz on the inflation front.
0: Very quickly to you, Chanti. Developing countries have often been told they need fiscal consolidation. They need to do things to really ultimately stop their economies growing. Is this some sort of... are roles now being reversed here? Very, very quickly.
4: Very, very important. But I think one of the key things that I was interested to hear from the Treasury in the US is a big issue around trade disruptions that we've seen and the value chain disruptions and then the inflation that has put a lot of pressure on emerging markets. And that makes it very difficult then in terms of the fiscal side to be under control given those kinds of pressures on growth and investment.
0: Okay, I want to just bring up something which is, of course, related here to emerging markets. Now, this is the bond premium that we had. During the Asian financial crisis, we had, a 17% premium to US Treasuries. Now, now we're looking at 2.5%. Santi, what's going on here?
4: Yeah, it's exactly that. I think, it's that demand that we talked about in terms of, foreign denominated debt, as what we have in local denominated debt has been helpful. Certainly, again, the discipline that is being enforced outside of developing markets that has been held for quite some time. So we're starting to see that coming through quite strongly. And of course, the reforms that we've, the developed world has been doing, or emerging markets have been doing for quite some time. So you can see that those are taking some root and there is a level of trust that investors are starting to see there. And it's not so much that risk and risk on problem that we've had over a period of time.
0: And Nina, your take on this?
2: Yeah, I think, there is a lot of discussion, around our sort of, is that line between emerging markets, and advanced economies blurring? I think there's a lot of moving parts, but I think sort of the lines of thinking that I've perhaps heard or seen in the news about, are advanced markets now getting a taste of their own medicine? Are they now going to be experiencing what they in some way brought upon others, a couple of decades ago? I think sort of any glee from that would be misplaced because it's a very interconnected system. And I think if there is trouble in one part of the global economy, it is going to have repercussions all around.
0: Sylvain, very quickly.
3: Well, I think, nevertheless, domestic savings have increased in many EMs. Productivity growth is stronger in many EMs compared to developed markets. The depth of EMs capital markets has increased. So I think, the conditions for better resilience of EMs compared to DM, compared to the past is there.
0: Tanti, so ultimately, are these emerging markets actually now proving to be far more resilient than before? Or is it just, a reflection of the weakness, perhaps, of some or the fragility of developed markets?
4: I suspect it might be the latter, certainly. I think what is important to think is that we have certainly developing markets have not decoupled, as we know now that that is not only a language that's useful. I think my colleague was saying that, you know, that there can't be any glee in terms of what we're seeing. So we're not talking about a decoupling, but a compression perhaps of that relationship as we've used to see before. So that has been actually compressed over a period of time. But definitely in the longer term, it is something that we still expect to be part of our system.
0: Right, just wrapping up things here. Sylvain, tell me something. What is this dichotomy, though? We've got equity markets that are sitting at record highs in the US. You know, surely that's a signal that things are not going pear-shaped.
3: We have some kind of boom. we have a digital transformation of the US economy, also of the Asian economies, the European economies at play. So inflation is not only a question of supply. There are probably increasingly elements of demand. So part of the question is definitively how long this boom in the digital economy and in AI lasts. This is a key motor of the global economy right now, definitively. It's lifting equity markets.
0: In less than 30 seconds, please, what's your take on this kind of dichotomy that I mentioned?
2: Again, I think there's a lot of information for markets across the board to digest, and there is increasing uncertainty and increasing divergence in terms of a few different outcomes. So one positive look to the future is that AI is going to be transformative in the way railroads were, in the way widespread use of internet was, and that it's a very bright future, and that this is just turbulence on the way to that transformation. The negative outlook into the future is that governments are spending too much. There is a bubble in the AI market, and there is too much emphasis and too much hope being pegged on that. And it is going to be a very difficult ride from here on out. So that difference across the longer term in terms of what investors are expecting is very wide. And yeah, it's a very interesting time.
0: Thank you so much, Nina Scherer, the Chief Executive of the Center for Economics and Business Research, Sylvain Brouyer, Chief EMEA Economist at S&P Global Ratings, and Tansi Pei, Director of Inani Strategies. Thank you all for joining us. And that is it for our show. Get in touch with us on X at Rishard TV, and do use the hashtag AJCTC when you do so. Or drop us an email. countingthecost@aljazeera.net is our address. But there's more for you online at aljazeera.com/CTC. That'll take you straight to our page, which has individual reports, links, and entire episodes for you to catch up on. And that is it for this edition of Counting the Cost. I'm Rishad Salamat from the whole team in Doha. Thank you for joining us. The news on Al Jazeera is next.
6: Through his lens, a Lebanese journalist chronicles the devastation of Israel's war on his country. Unexpectedly, his own family's struggle for survival becomes part of the story. As they flee for their lives, his camera keeps rolling, offering an intimate portrait of the anguish and resilience of those displaced by war. Forced to flee South Lebanon, witness on Al Jazeera.
7: Newtok was among the first communities in the world to recognize the dangers of our warming planet. There's concerns that the chemicals may have leaked into the Ohio River, a major waterway connected to the derailment area. They're already standing on U.S. soil. They have a legitimate right to claim asylum here in this country.
8: Deep in the Brazilian Amazon, the Ashaninka are inspiring global environmental action.
9: They're pushing on a number of fronts to bring the attention of the world to what is going on here.
8: Through cultural revival and environmental stewardship, their efforts honor ancestral traditions while shaping a sustainable future for the planet.
9: Thousands of trees planted here. All that work is just mind-blowing.
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10: With detailed coverage.
12: Nearly 100 bodies recovered from beneath the rubble. These people gather here to give them a final farewell.
10: from the heart of the story.
13: Civil defense workers have been working to pull the remaining bodies from under the rubble.

0: This is Al Jazeera live from our headquarters in Doha. I'm Darin Abugaida with your top stories this hour. Saudi Arabia and Yemen's Ansarullah Houthis trade cross-border strikes. Iran says it's not involved.
1: We are not at war with Saudi Arabia, and the Houthis have their own problems.
0: Indonesian authorities are still searching for at least 120 people after a passenger ferry sunk in the Java Sea. At least six people are confirmed dead. Also ahead this hour.
2: The era of the Global South being mere rule takers is over. Can the expanded BRICS bloc transform resolutions into realities?
3: Africa's richest man is listing the Dangote refinery on Nigeria's stock exchange in what's considered to be the biggest in Africa. I am Ahmed Idris here on the floor of Nigeria's stock exchange, and I'll bring you the numbers behind the offer.
0: Thanks for joining us. Yemen's government forces, the Ansarullah Houthis, and Saudi Arabia are trading strikes. More attacks have been launched in recent hours. The fighting spans a broad stretch of Yemen's Red Sea coast, but it centers on a battle for control of Bab el-Mandeb Strait, a vital choke point for global shipping. Government forces said they carried out more than 20 raids on Houthi sites, including rocket launch platforms and vehicles. They're trying to retake the strategic port of Mocha, which Houthi fighters seized on Thursday. Well, the Houthis accused Saudi Arabia of launching more than 100 strikes on Yemen in the past 48 hours. They say in response, they've launched a missile and drone attack on a Saudi military base. In a social media post, the Houthi military spokesperson says the operation targeted weapons depots and command centers responsible for the aggression against Yemen, specifically at a Saudi military base in the Sharura region. They warn that continued Saudi attacks on Yemen will provoke larger strikes by the Houthis deeper inside Saudi territory. Saudi Arabia's civil defense says a projectile that hit a residential area has injured at least two people. That happened in the Saudi city of Jizan. A mosque, vehicles, and some buildings have been damaged. Riyadh is accusing the Houthis of carrying out the attack. The group hasn't claimed responsibility for it. Yusuf Mauri has the latest developments from Yemen's capital, Sana'a.
4: The airstrikes by Saudi Arabia have mainly targeted military buildups. Wherever, you know, when you take over a location or an area, you have to have military reinforcements in order to maintain control of that area. That's precisely what Saudi Arabia is targeting with these airstrikes, 129 airstrikes on the areas that have recently fallen to the Ansarullah Houthis, including areas in the north where the Yemeni group is trying to make advancements in the to the city of Madib, a Yemeni government stronghold. But that's mainly the targets of these airstrikes. There hasn't really been much retreat or backtracking from the Yemeni group. Last we heard, they're expanding south of Bab al-Mandeb without there being any encounter with Yemeni government forces. There isn't any head-on clashes taking place right now. It's mostly just airstrikes. There's not even artillery shelling because of how far Yemeni forces have fallen back, how far they've retreated from the anywhere, the areas and the vicinity of the port of Al-Mukha, the district of Dubab and Bab al-Mandeb. No government forces to be found anywhere near that area, which is why they are mostly resorting to Saudi airstrikes to target Ansarullah Houthi military buildup.
0: Iraqi forces have tightened security in Maysan province, where it's believed an attack was launched against Saudi Arabia's east-west oil pipeline on Thursday. Baghdad temporarily closed the Al-Tayya border area with Iran after drone launch sites were discovered there. Iraq has agreed to an Iranian request for a joint investigation into the incident. Adam Barron will bring you in. You're a fellow with the Future Security Program at New America. That's a think tank based in the U.S. joining us from Beirut this hour. Thanks for your time. Before we get into Yemen, how seriously should we read the closure of the Iraq-Iran border following Saturday's drone attacks on the Saudi pipeline? Is this a security response to a specific incident, or does it point to a much more dangerous escalation?
5: I think it's this moment, it's a security response, but I think if anything, it testifies to the broader inflammable nature of the region in general, right? We're dealing with a, I guess, since the launch of the U.S.-Israeli attack on Iran, what, 6 months ago. We're dealing with a situation where we have a multi-front series of interconnected conflicts ebbing and flowing in their inflammation across the region. So I think it speaks to just the unpredictability of everything at this moment, right?
0: How do you explain, then, the speed at which Ansar al-Houthis were able to capture the Red Sea coast and Bab al-Mandeb? And is this a turning point?
5: I think, on the one hand, yes, it's absolutely a turning point. This constitutes the loss of some of the most strategically important real estate in all of Yemen. You know, there's that old real estate maxim, location, location, location. Well, when it comes to Yemen's strategic location, you can't beat, as a military group, having access to Bab al-Mandeb. When it comes to the speed, I think a lot of people are still really scratching their heads. This wasn't a surprise offensive. The Houthis have really been messaging that they were going to make a move for Mocha, make a move for Tariq Saleh's NRF forces for some time. So perhaps it's a matter, I mean, one, it's clearly a matter of momentum. And beyond the fact that most of these areas were given up without much of a fight, there was a withdrawal and retreat. We'll see if that's a matter of a strategic move, preparation for the fight to come. But at least for now, what we're seeing is the Houthis, Ansar Allah, managing to really consolidate their control over the areas that they've just retaken.
0: What do you mean when you say fight to come? So is that what you expect to happen? And also, the Saudis and Yemen government forces are now responding with airstrikes. Is that a winning strategy?
5: I mean, we've seen the attempts to get rid of, to dislodge the Houthis from areas with airstrikes repeatedly over the past 10 years. Of course, if we remember, you know, the Saudi military offensive in Yemen began all the way back in 2015, March, with the launch of Operation Decisive Storm. But I think the one lesson that we've seen in Mocha, and for that matter, repeatedly across Yemen, is the use of airstrikes is quite limited if you don't have a powerful military force on the ground. So absent greater unity within the Yemeni government forces, absent more cohesion politically and militarily from the internationally recognized government, it's hard to imagine that we won't see this story repeating over and over again. A fallacy of this idea that you can quote-unquote bomb to win.
0: Right. And there are

0: but it's the internationally recognized government's last major stronghold in northern Yemen and sits near vast Yemeni resources.
1: I think Ma'arib is really the last bulwark of the Yemeni government forces in the north at this point. I mean, you have Taiz, but Taiz's geography is quite unfavorable, just as the Houthis have it surrounded. So on one hand, I think this a bit of what the Houthis are doing now is it's a bit psychological warfare. I think it's very unlikely that Ma'arib would fall anywhere near as close to as quickly as Mocha did. It would be quite a fight. That being said, the loss of Ma'arib, I think, would be catastrophic for Yemeni government forces, which is why I think writing off the city at this point would be a bit premature.
0: Adam Barron, you're a fellow with the Future Security Program at New America. You're joining us from Beirut. Thanks so much for your time. Well, speaking at the BRICS summit in New Delhi on Saturday, President Masoud Pezeshkian distanced Iran from the attacks on Saudi Arabia and the Houthi fighting.
2: We are not at war with Saudi Arabia, and the Houthis have their own problems. On Monday, the foreign ministers of the Arab countries who wanted us to quarrel with each other will have a meeting with Oman in order to have a kind of agreement about the Hormuz Strait, and that international organization for the sea will announce its status. So within the internationally established principles, the waterway would be opened up on the condition that the U.S. will terminate its blockade and its cowardly activities.
0: Well, Iranian state media says at least one person has been killed in a strike on a commercial ship in the Strait of Hormuz. According to the local governor, the Iranian vessel was hit near Keshem Island. Three people were injured. With us here in the studio is Mohammed Al-Masri, who's a professor at the Doha Institute for Graduate Studies. Thanks again for your time. I'd like to just pick up on the comments that were made by the Iranian president at the BRICS summit. He really put a distance between Iran and the attacks on Saudi Arabia. How do you read these comments?
3: Well, I think that Iran very much has its eyes on the post-war order in the region. And I don't necessarily think, as counterintuitive as it may sound, I don't necessarily think that the Iranians want to burn all of their bridges with their Gulf neighbors. I think there's an understanding in Tehran that they're going to have to coexist with the Saudis and all of the other Gulf states. So if they truly haven't had anything to do with an attack, then it's understandable that they would distance themselves from it. I mean, you can even envisage a scenario in which they would deny something that they've done for kind of plausible deniability, because again, they're looking forward to that post-war era where they would like to see a future that is free of this U.S. Security architecture and where the region kind of manages its own security affairs, and that would, of course, involve a working relationship at least between the Iranians and the Saudis and all the other countries in the region.
0: So going into the meeting on Monday, expected to take place in Oman between Iran, most Gulf states, and Iraq, how much leverage does Iran have going into this meeting, and what's it bringing to the table? And in return, what are the Gulf countries going to be telling Iran?
3: Well, I think Iran has quite a bit of leverage. They've been able to actually increase their strength during the course of the past 6.5 months or 7 months or so. There's no question about that. And I think the Gulf states can see that. There was an interesting report in the Wall Street Journal just a couple of days ago. Marco Rubio, J.D. Vance, and other figures in the Trump administration were telling Trump, reportedly, that this war is likely to last not only through the midterms, but throughout the rest of Trump's time in office. So for the next, couple of years or so. And that, I think, underscores the extent to which this has kind of spiraled out of control for the American president, who thought that this was going to be a quick kind of in and out job. If that's the position of American leaders inside the Trump administration, then we can only imagine what Gulf leaders are thinking going into this meeting tomorrow. They can also see that maybe Donald Trump isn't going to be there to rescue this situation, to save this situation, and they're going to have to go at it themselves. They may. What I'm trying to suggest is that they may have to come to an agreement with the Iranians on their own, independent of Washington.

0: Washington. And I think the big question, and this is, again, this is hypothetical,
1: right.
0: But if they come to an understanding with the Iranians, then what does Washington do? What is their play?
1: Well, let me put that to you. I mean, what does Washington do? Let's not forget that we're going into an election cycle, U.S. midterm elections coming up. How much pressure is Trump under?
0: He's under an extraordinary amount of pressure. I mean, this has been catastrophic for the United States, not only for what it's done to the U.S. Economy, and you all have been covering the oil prices and the gas prices in the United States, but because what it's done to Trump's allies, America's allies in this region. It's been very damaging to them, and it's also been damaging to Trump's own credibility in the region and America's credibility in the region. So there's a lot of pressure on Trump. The problem, though, is that, and I've said this in previous interviews, is that while it's not possible or realistic for Trump to just walk away because he doesn't have a convincing victory declaration. He can't make a convincing case for victory at this point. It's also not wise for him to prolong this and to, escalate even further. This has already been costly, and it figures to get even more costly. And we see this week with what's happening in Yemen how the longer this goes with Iran, the more dangerous it all becomes. It's very combustible right now in the region. So Trump is caught between a rock and a hard place. He's under a lot of pressure, but he may be forced ultimately to react to what happens in the region if there's an agreement reached between Iran and the Gulf countries.
1: Okay, Mohammed Al-Masri, thank you so much for your analysis. An Israeli airstrike has killed at least two Palestinians and injured several others in Gaza. The attacks targeted a vehicle in the Tell al-Hawa neighborhood south of Gaza City. Israeli strikes have killed more than 1,300 Palestinians since the ceasefire in October. In southern Lebanon, Israeli airstrikes have targeted Nabatiyeh. The attacks hit the vicinity of Ali al-Tahir Ridge. On Thursday, the Israeli military used more than 1,000 tons of explosives to completely demolish what it said was a 2-kilometer-long Hezbollah command and weapons complex beneath the ridge. Israel has been carrying out strikes in southern Lebanon despite a U.S.-brokered ceasefire agreed in June. Indonesian authorities say at least 6 people have died and about 120 more are missing after a ferry sunk in the Java Sea. A search and rescue operation is now underway. That ferry ran into trouble when it was sailing through severe weather. The Virgo Transport 8 was carrying more than 240 passengers and crew. It lost contact with its operator early on Sunday morning. So far, more than 100 people have been rescued from the Java Sea after that ferry accident. Waves of up to 2.5 meters high are complicating rescue efforts. The boat's last known location was around 150 kilometers from its final destination. And that ferry departed from Surabaya in Indonesia's East Java province, and it was traveling to Banjarmasin in the South Kalimantan province. Jessica Washington, you're joining us from Jakarta, and we've seen that death toll now climbing with at least 6 people confirmed dead. What more are you hearing?
2: Sure. The priority at the moment, as we've been hearing from search and rescue officials here in Indonesia, is the continued search for the 130 people missing in the Java Sea after that vessel encountered difficulties there on its journey to Banjarmasin. I'll just talk you through what authorities have been telling us here in Indonesia. Now, the Virgo Transport 8 was carrying 243 passengers and crew from Surabaya to Banjarmasin. Now, the Transportation Ministry said that the vessel was experiencing what is known as listing. Now, that is a nautical term where essentially a ship begins to tilt heavily onto one side because it's taking in water. Now, just in the past few minutes, the Transportation Ministry and search and rescue officials have held a briefing here in Indonesia where they have clarified that the vessel in question essentially capsized rather than sinking. Now, that effort to try and locate the 130 missing people continues, but authorities say that conditions are challenging. The waves are strong, up to 2.5 meters high, and so they're focusing not only on the search effort at sea, but also by air as well, using helicopters to try and locate some of the missing and also trying to help them on that rescue effort. But of course, course, it does remain rather complicated, and this is very much an ongoing situation here in Indonesia.
1: So how common are maritime incidents like these in Indonesia?
2: Sadly, this is something that Indonesia has a lot of experience with, Indonesia being the world's largest archipelagic country made up of 17,000 islands. So maritime transportation is such a key part of really everyone's life here. It's how people get from island to island, how they get to work using the ferry, how they go to visit their family members. Of course, it's a weekend, so people would have been taking trips for various tourism purposes as well. So maritime transportation is really a key part of the Indonesian experience. And unfortunately, with that frequency of maritime travel, there's also a frequency in terms of accidents as well. And we've reported on these ferry accidents quite frequently over the years. In fact, we were reporting on one just a few weeks ago, because we often do see a pattern emerging when it comes to these accidents. And at this moment, as authorities have been emphasizing, it is too soon to say what the cause of the capsize in this particular instance was. But what we often see when it comes to these accidents are terms like technical difficulties or faults, or perhaps maintenance faults or safety standards not being met, overloading. These are things that we frequently see. And one thing that we also often see when it comes to these accidents is that the ship's manifest, so that's the document that has the names and the total number of passengers and crew on board, often doesn't necessarily match with the final number of people who actually board the ship. So this is very much an ongoing process and one that will require investigation. The Transportation Ministry did flag that it will look at possible factors like severe weather conditions, like technical issues, and like human error as well. But that investigation will, of course, take time.
1: Okay, thank you so much. Jessica Washington reporting from Jakarta. In the Philippines, authorities say it could take months to identify the victims of a ferry fire that killed 76 people. That boat caught fire on Wednesday night as it was sailing towards Coron in the southwestern province of Palawan. 43 people have survived while 13 others remain missing. The cause of the fire is being investigated. Rescuers are still recovering bodies from the ferry. Chinese President Xi Jinping has called for a greater BRICS to uphold multilateralism and the rule of law in the international system. Xi also highlighted building an open AI and digital ecosystem among BRICS nations. It comes after the group of nations adopted a joint declaration on Saturday, calling for stability in the Middle East and the need to maintain smooth global trade. Live to Kulsoom Sharif, joining us from New Delhi. So the summit has wrapped up. Tell us more about the united message that has been coming from the leaders.
3: Well, India, which holds the presidency, set the tone when Prime Minister Narendra Modi said the era of rule takers is over. And in the concluding remarks, Mr. Modi said that the BRICS bloc is an ecosystem of solutions. So in some sense, we've seen a unified message from all these 11 members, be it on global institutional reform, on economic resilience against Western tariffs, or for that matter, diplomatic resolutions for the ongoing conflicts. But you've got to understand that every big member who came in with expectations of what they want from the summit, given the situation in the world right now and the conflicts that we are seeing. Especially a new member like Iran. We've had President Masoud Pezeshkian say that the BRICS nation should trade in national currencies. You would understand why Iran and Russia would want that, given that they are heavily sanctioned. But this has been a long goal of the BRICS bloc, where they wanted to trade in national currencies. And in its two decades of existence, some countries have even proposed a unified currency, which a realization that hasn't yet come to be. So, but overall, most of these nations have focused on the need to work to maintain free flow of global trade and supply energy chains.
1: The Middle East, of course, the conflict in the region has featured high on that agenda. Has there been any significant announcements?
3: Absolutely. The situation in the Middle East has been right and center at the table. It is also because most of these nations are affected by what's happened in the past few months with the U.S.-Israeli attacks on Iran and the chain of events that have set in place since then. Trade has been

0: affected crude oil prices fluctuating over the months, and all these economies are basically down on their knees because of what's happening or not happening in the Strait of Hormuz. So they have reflected this in the Delhi Declaration, and they have expressed deep concern about the escalating conflict. They've asked for restraint, saying that to avoid a wider regional conflict, but they've stopped short of naming US and Israel for their attacks on Iran that have resulted in this situation. Now, this comes as India had to keep in mind that countries in the BRICS bloc have bilateral relations, and they don't want the platform to become more political and have this anti-Western rhetoric. So they've had that in mind. But they've also, the declaration has also spoke about Palestinians, and they've said that they've opposed any forced displacement of Palestinians from the occupied territory. They have reasserted support for the UN Agency for Palestinian Refugees. That's UNRWA. And on Lebanon, they've also asked Israel to respect the agreement with the Lebanese government and withdraw occupying forces. So they've addressed a whole lot of issues that are happening around in the region, but at the center of it is the global trade, the supply chains that have been affected.
1: Thank you so much, Umm Kulthum Sharif, reporting from New Delhi. The Muslim-majority region in the southern Philippines is set to hold its first parliamentary election. It's the final step in its transition to self-governance. The separatist Moro Islamic Liberation Front signed a peace deal with the government in 2014, ending decades of conflict. But there are still fears that fighting could return. Barnaby Lowe reports from the southern Philippines.
2: From the battlefield to the political arena, the separatist Moro Islamic Liberation Front fought the Philippine military for decades. Now it's vying for 80 seats in the Bangsamoro region's first parliamentary elections. But it's been the interim government here since 2019, part of a deal to create an autonomous region in the Muslim-majority areas in the southern Philippines.
3: This election is a part of the peace process. There are substantial provisions of this, the signed agreement of the national government and the Maalim, which have not yet implemented.
2: The most contentious of those terms is the disarming of former fighters. The Moro Islamic Liberation Front halted the process last year, citing the government's failure to provide aid as promised. It's one reason voters say they want the group to win.
4: One of the commanders of the Moro Islamic Liberation Front has said, if they don't win the election, there might be a return to war.
2: Alinair Arakaya and his wife, Nor Hailin, say peace has allowed them to build a life, though they also say peace has been fragile. In 2016, ISIL-linked fighters briefly took control of their town.
5: Despite the end of separatist fighting more than a decade ago, violence has flared from time to time, especially during elections. In August, Bangsamoro Chief Minister Abdulrauf Makakuwa survived an ambush attack. The government says that's why it's set up checkpoints like this across the region.
2: Under the leadership of the Moro Islamic Liberation Front, poverty in the region has decreased by half. But it's still one of the poorest in the Philippines. Members of political dynasties who controlled the region before 2019 say they can do a better job in parliament. Balagan Damra is running for district representative of Marawi City, where her husband was mayor and her son is the incumbent.
6: I am committed to fulfill our aspirations and advocacies in terms of legislating impactful and meaningful policies that will redound firstly to the benefit of the Marawi people and the region as a whole.
2: No matter which party dominates the election, people here say they want a lasting peace because it's the only way they believe progress can be achieved. Barnaby Lowe, Al Jazeera, Butig, Lano del Sur, Southern Philippines.
1: Still ahead on Al Jazeera.
7: I'm Paul Rees in Stockholm, where Swedes are going to the polls to choose their next government, with many of the more hardline policies on crime and immigration being adopted across the spectrum. Will a change really mean a change?
8: A quarter century of leadership, a nation transformed. In an exclusive interview with Al Jazeera, Recep Tayyip Erdogan reflects on Turkey's present and future.
9: Türkiye inşallah yarınlara çok daha güçlü bir şekilde girecektir. Güçlü bir şekilde de yürüyecektir.
8: And its growing role in global affairs.
9: Dünya barışında Türkiye'nin konumu çok daha farklı olacaktır.
8: Erdogan, The Making of Modern Turkey on Al Jazeera.
10: Exclusive reports.
11: The control of this town is only the beginning. The town has to be cleared of remnants of war, and its surfaces have to be restored.
10: With detailed coverage.
12: The engineers are trying to construct a strip of land from around the corner so that they can get in heavy equipment.
10: From around the world.
13: The environmental activist group Just Stop Oil blocking the road right in front of Parliament. They're trying to put pressure on the government. Reduce.

0: Hello again. Here's a reminder of the top stories on Al Jazeera this hour. Yemen's government forces say they've launched a number of airstrikes against the Ansar al-Houthis after the group captured several cities and islands in recent days. Government forces said they carried out more than 20 raids on Houthi sites, including rocket launch platforms and vehicles. In Indonesia, rescue teams in the Java Sea are searching for the roughly 120 people who are still missing after a ferry sunk. At least six people have died, and more than 100 others have been rescued. The boat ran into trouble when it was sailing through severe weather. The Chinese president has called for a greater BRICS to uphold multilateralism and the rule of law in the international system. On Saturday, the bloc adopted a joint declaration calling for stability in the Middle East and highlighting the need to maintain smooth global trade. Well, the conflict in Yemen has forced thousands of families to flee their homes in search of safety. The UN says that at least 46,000 people have already been displaced since fighting escalated last week, that the number is growing by the hour. Entire villages have emptied as large numbers of people fled areas along Yemen's west coast and in the Taiz governorate. The humanitarian consequences are spreading beyond Yemen. Hundreds of people have already crossed the Red Sea to Djibouti. Officials there report rescuing women and children who were stranded after their boats ran out of fuel. Well, Djibouti is saying more than 1,400 people have crossed the sea from Yemen's port city of Mocha, and they are taking refuge in the town of Khor Angar. The Coast Guard reports having to rescue dozens of people stranded in boats at sea. The fighting has also forced the evacuation of most hospitals along Yemen's western coast. Almost all healthcare facilities in Mocha stopped functioning as of Friday. Doctors Without Borders says a small team has remained at the general hospital to provide essential care, but the situation is volatile and the medical needs are growing. Lou Cormack, we'll speak to you now. You're the Yemen country director at Doctors Without Borders. You're joining us from Aden in Yemen this hour. Thanks for giving us your time. You are in daily contact with your teams who are currently on the ground in Mocha. What are they telling you about the overall situation there?
1: Yes, thanks for having us. I am in contact with the team regularly. As you can imagine, it's an extremely confusing and complex situation that's moved incredibly fast. Right now in Mocha, the situation is a bit more calm and the transition between authorities has been going quite smoothly considering the situation. But it has been extremely stressful. And while we know a couple of days later that it's remaining calm in the moment when this transition was happening, it wasn't clear if it was going to be as calm and as it has been right now.
0: You also say that your team remains in Mocha supporting the general hospital, even though we understand that a large number of the population, including healthcare workers from several hospitals, have left. So how would you describe the state of hospitals right now and the state of healthcare in general in Mocha?
1: There's been huge gaps in the healthcare system with this transition. I think, and we need to think about it a bit bigger, bigger picture as well, because right now we had the evacuation of hospitals on the West Coast ahead of this change of positions, but also in the weeks before we had had airstrikes and clashes also in the area. So the hospital system was already under a great deal of stress. Now, over this weekend period, we have had the evacuation of all hospitals. And for a while there, the essential activities we managed to maintain in the Mocha General Hospital were the only ones available. We are seeing that some of the hospitals are starting to come back online. But the system still has huge gaps, and we're trying to find HR and people just to be able to keep the hospitals running.
0: So then, what are the main challenges, sort of, that your teams are facing on the ground and continuing to provide medical care?
1: So as I said, HR is a massive part of this. We are trying to, with the panic of the evacuation in the last period, we're trying to find where all of our staff are, both MSF staff and Ministry of Health staff. We are trying to see if they can move safely back to the area, and if not, how we can find solutions. it's a health system doesn't just, it's not just the individual facilities themselves as well. It requires the entire administrative support system that operates in this, in the West Coast. And all of those authorities and all of the positions are changing in this, in the last couple of days. Essentially, our team had breakfast with one set of authorities and administration, and then by lunchtime had to go and connect with a whole new set to try and understand that. We've had troubles to get surgical teams on the ground. We have managed to keep a small surgical team in place. And so we are managing to keep, the hospital is managing to keep sort of emergency services, emergency C-sections available. But that's huge pressure on those teams because you cannot operate, one person cannot operate 24 hours a day. So we've just, it's the practical organisation to keep hospitals and keep health facilities running, and also for the populations to feel safe enough to be able to access health facilities as well.
0: And for the population that is left there, what would you say would be the most urgent medical needs that that they have right now?
1: It's a big population on the West Coast, and like all communities, they need just everyday access to healthcare. Mums keep delivering, babies still keep getting sick, life goes on, and if there's nowhere to access care, then people can die as a result of that. Also, there's we're waiting to see how much displacement has occurred in the local area and where people have displaced to. And we know that there has been cholera cases on the West Coast. We've been setting up cholera treatment centres and had been treating patients previously. So now with cholera, we know that it's present and displacement causes increased vulnerability to catching this disease. So we're very concerned about the conditions that the population are living in, and what services and basic hygiene and support that they have available to them at this time.
0: Okay, Lou Cormack, you're the Yemen Country Director of Doctors Without Borders, joining us from Aden in Yemen. Thanks so much for your time. Well, in the occupied West Bank, Israeli soldiers have stormed the home of veteran journalist Ali Samoudi in Jenin. He was not there at the time. Soldiers assaulted his son, Majd, and destroyed furniture in the home. The Israeli forces demanded the family hand over Samoudi within the hour. The Al-Quds newspaper journalist has been suffering ill health after being held for nearly a year in an Israeli prison before his release in April. Israeli military raids have been targeting journalists across the occupied West Bank in recent months. Polls have opened in Sweden with the governing center-right coalition in a tight race against the left-wing Social Democrats. Polls ahead of that vote put the four left-wing parties slightly ahead of the governing parties. But that gap narrowed in recent weeks. The nationalist right Sweden Democrats are also looking to enter government for the first time. But as Paul Rees reports from Stockholm, a defeat for the government may not mean much of a shift to the left.
2: In a country famous for its orderly queues, the lines outside voting booths are no exception. The results could cause chaos as parties rush to make coalitions, but there are two main blocs vying to form the next government.
3: On the face of it, Swedish voters seem to have a fairly simple choice. Continue with the current government coalition supported by the right-wing Sweden Democrats, or go back to the traditional party of power, the Social Democrats of the centre-left.
2: But both those paths have their complications. Should the incumbents win, the Sweden Democrats and leader Jimmie Åkesson are set to be offered ministerial positions for the first time. And that would mean a further hardening of Sweden's stance on two issues close to the hearts of voters.
4: The current government did very well in its crime policies to get rid of gang bosses and reduce shootings, so that's also very helpful.
5: I would like to see changes. I think immigration is, I'm a bit torn there. It causes a lot of friction in Sweden, but at the same time I do like the idea of people being able to come here, so it's not that easy.
2: It's even harder for father of two, Elnur Mustafazadeh. He and his wife arrived as refugees from Azerbaijan 10 years ago. He's a mechanic, his wife works in elderly care. But changes under this government means they and potentially thousands of other working immigrants face deportation.
6: Until this law change, we thought everything was good. The government said those who work hard, pay tax, aren't criminals, don't create problems for society. They have a future in Sweden. We contribute, we work, we struggle. We hope a new government will change things for us.
2: Even if the centre-left Social Democrats win, those policies may not be reversed. Magdalena Andersson's party has tried to lure back voters by taking similar stances to the government, so much so that cartoons portray her in a Magda cap with echoes of Donald Trump. Cartoonists here have become activists, publishing a book documenting the rightward trend of the past 4 years, even among the Social Democrats.
7: They definitely have an identity crisis. It's hard to believe that they've moved so far to the right when Swedes are craving left-wing politics. Pictures are important. They can stick in the brain and force us to think. And that's what this picture has done.
2: Prime Minister Ulf Kristersson has also come under fire for his alliance with the Sweden Democrats. Sunday's vote will show if his record on crime, the economy and immigration has painted him and his government in a good light or a bad one. Paul Rees, Al Jazeera, Stockholm.
0: And let's now bring in Paul. He's joining us from Stockholm. So what are the policies on crime and immigration that voters are deciding between, Paul?
8: Well, if we take the government bloc, essentially the moderates, they're supporting parties in the government, supported by the Sweden Democrats, who are currently outside government but have been offered ministerial posts if that bloc wins again. Well, they want any membership of a criminal gang to be completely criminalised. The Sweden Democrats want anyone who's flagged as having any gang involvement to have geographic restrictions. They've already brought in things like lowering the age of criminal responsibility to just 14 years old. That's after a lot of the gang leaders in Sweden started hiring young teenagers as contract killers with the promise that they wouldn't be sent to prison, and obviously avoiding prison sentences themselves. Migration-wise, they want to have the lowest legal limit possible. The Sweden Democrats also want to abolish permanent residency, replace it with temporary residency. On the Social Democrat side, the more left-leaning side, well, they've supported a lot of these government policies, including a rule that now means that people who arrived under asylum laws can no longer just switch to a work permit system and have to leave the country, many of them possibly facing deportation. But the Social Democrats may be a bit softer. There's been a scandal with the children of immigrants, once they turn 18, being essentially deported from Sweden. The Social Democrats want to make sure that doesn't happen.
0: So the polls, Paul, have favoured the opposition for weeks, but the government coalition seems to have been catching up. What might be swaying voters here?
8: Well, it obviously could be a lot of elements. Some people might be nervous that, OK, we voted in something different 4 years ago. Maybe we need to continue with that. But some of it could also be personality politics. You know, there's a saying in Sweden that someone brinner for någonting, that they burn for it. The Sweden Democrat leader, Jimmie Åkesson, this party is his life's work. He's been the leader for 20 years. He believes in everything he talks about, and that really comes across. A lot of people I've spoken to on the left, they love Magdalena Andersson. They love everything she stands for, but she's not really talking about what she stands for, about a welfare state, a more welcoming Sweden. She's adopted many of the policies on the right that probably don't sit well with her. She's not coming across particularly well in debates, and that could be something that's counting against her.
0: OK, Paul, thank you so much. Paul Rees, reporting from Stockholm. Nicholas Aylott is an associate professor of political science at Södertörn University. He says that immigration may not be as important as in the last election.
9: For many years, it was almost a cliche that Swedish politics was about material questions, economic questions, classic left-right question. And then from the late 2000s, so maybe 2005 and onwards, questions like migration and law and order really crept up the political agenda. And changed the tone of the conversation in the country. 4 years ago, I would say that crime and the related issue of migration, related in many people's eyes, was seen as very, very acute and very urgent. There was a something of a crisis atmosphere in the country. I think this time, 4 years later, the issues don't feel quite so acute and urgent. And this may not be to the incumbent government's advantage. If these issues aren't quite at the level of intensity that they were, then maybe quite a lot of voters will be more pushed towards prioritising other questions, not least economic questions.
0: Still ahead on Al Jazeera.
10: I'm Usama bin Javed in Kyrgyzstan, and I'll tell you how rapid glacial melt is having an impact on the livelihoods and ecology here.
11: In-depth analysis of the day's headlines.
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13: When you increase temperature, the Himalayan ice cap melts.
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14: Who ordered the police to treat civilian protesters as enemies of the state?
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7: We are on the main highway linking Beirut to Lebanon's east and to neighboring Syria.
18: Any one of these cars can be hit by an Israeli drone at any time.
19: In the past few seconds, Israeli airstrikes have destroyed Syria's Ministry of Defense.
7: Climate change is part of the problem, and according to the World Bank, Lebanon is among the least prepared countries in the region to deal with this situation.

0: Hello again. Nearly half of people infected with Ebola in the Democratic Republic of Congo have died. The death toll now stands at nearly 3,400, with over 70,000 infections confirmed. It's the country's worst ever outbreak. Well, the last major Ebola epidemic was in 2018. It had fewer than 1,000 cases recorded in the first 6 months. The largest outbreak on record, which hit West Africa in 2014, had 5,300 infections, also over a six-month period. The current Bundibugyo strain is spreading much faster. In just under 4 months, 7,022 cases have been recorded. Africa's richest man, Aliko Dangote, is taking his refinery and petrochemicals empire to the Nigerian exchange in a share offering valued at $47 billion. Marketed as the people's offer, Nigerians can buy in with as little as 10 shares. But with Dangote's company potentially worth more than a third of the entire exchange, Ahmed Idris asks whether Nigeria's stock market is becoming too reliant on one man's business empire.
1: It's the biggest share sale in Nigerian history, and it could reshape the entire stock market. The journalist Charles Ohuaku wants a stake in it. He says it's an opportunity for his family to build wealth.
2: I look forward to, you know, taking advantage of this opportunity. I think it's good enough for any right thinking, for anybody that's, you know, you're looking forward, you are seeing Nigeria beyond where it is right now.
1: At the Nigerian exchange, Dangote Refinery is offering 4.1 billion new shares, seeking to raise about $1.6 billion. At the offer price, the company is valued at approximately $47 billion, potentially Africa's largest ever stock market listing. Commissioned in 2023 at a cost of $20 billion, the refinery plans to double its output. The man behind the company insists this was never about just his own fortune.
3: It is by far much better for us to invite other shareholders to come and join us. It's not really that we need their money, that's why we're listening. No, it's because we want to spread the prosperity.
1: The listing could lift Nigeria's stock exchange market capitalization from $120 billion to $165 billion. This will also double shareholder numbers from less than 5 million to 10 million.
4: This is a game changer for our own market. This is an offer that has never happened before. So history is being made.
1: Some fear that history could come with a warning.
5: With the listing of Dangote Refinery and Petrochemicals shares, the company could soon account for a third of almost everything that's being traded here on the floor of Nigeria Stock Exchange. And with it comes investment opportunities for millions of Nigerians. But the offer has also left some people wondering whether this is proof Nigeria's market has matured or a sign that the economy's futures or fortunes are tied to just one company.
1: Yet despite these concerns, millions of people are excited. Stockbrokers say the fundamentals are sound, although risks remain.
6: At periods of uncertainty, you're likely to see a bit more stability in the market because local retail investors will not typically panic.
1: The Securities and Exchange Commission approved the offer in record 5 days and promises strict oversight.
7: The SEC, by virtue of the Investment and Securities Act 2025, will come down on any information that is not correct.
1: Nigerians must buy a minimum of 10 shares in the national currency and receive dividends in US dollars. It's a chance to own part of a national success story. Whether it spreads wealth or concentrates risk will become clearer once trading begins. Ahmed Idris, Al Jazeera, Lagos, Nigeria.
0: The rapid melting of Kyrgyzstan's glaciers presents an urgent, multifaceted environmental threat. Since the year 2000, glacier coverage has shrunk by 17%. By 2050, another 36% could vanish. Osama bin Javed has more.
8: It's time to pick strawberries. The weather in Bishkunge village is warmer than usual. Longer, hotter summers mean plentiful water for these crops because the glaciers upstream are melting. For farmers like Rustam, water that's abundant does not always arrive gently.
9: Sometimes a massive amount of water comes all at once. It will even wash away the strawberries if you don't watch them carefully.
8: Kyrgyzstan is home to 10,000 glaciers, and these mountains are key to the water supply for farms, electricity, and for communities beyond its borders. Glaciers in the Tian Shan Range are known as the Water Tower, essentially the lifeline for Central Asia. But the glaciers are receding. Since 2013, the Abramov Glacier has shrunk rapidly. On the Golubin Glacier, there are visible signs of ice ablation. And the same goes for the Semenovo Glacier, which is gradually disappearing. Scientists say some glaciers are retreating by up to 60 meters in length every year. That glacial runoff feeds agriculture and hydropower projects and rivers, transforming them from an environmental asset to economic infrastructure. So the consequences reach far beyond. The number of glacial lakes in the northern Tian Shan has increased by about 30%, and many among those hundreds of lakes risk causing GLOF, or glacial lake outburst floods. In Kyrgyzstan, 368 glacial lakes are now considered dangerous or primed to breach, unleashing catastrophic floods like Nepal.
10: Faced with a number of challenges, including climate change and rapid glacial melt, the government of Kyrgyzstan has come up with a unified strategy. It has set up monitoring centers like this to respond to any untoward incident in case there is something that happens at the GLOF lakes or hydropower projects.
8: Kyrgyzstan recorded nearly 1,000 emergencies involving flood and mud flows between 2015 and 2022. Estimates suggest almost a quarter of irrigation water demand could dry up, and the pressure will not stop at Kyrgyzstan's borders. Its rivers flow downstream into Kazakhstan and Uzbekistan. Yet research and observation isn't widely shared among the Central Asian neighbors.
11: Our glaciers are retreating. They're not accumulating ice. That's because of global warming and rising temperatures. But there's also other factors. Mining, expanding infrastructure, and no focus on restoration are all contributors.
8: The government is now proposing adaptation measures, but more than half of the proposed funding is expected from international partners and climate funds. Yet the clock is moving in the opposite direction, as glacial melt does not respond to political timetables or new laws and cannot be reversed once the ice is gone. Usama bin Javed, Al Jazeera, Bishkek, Kyrgyzstan.
0: Elena Rybakina has won the U.S. Open title for the first time, defeating Aryna Sabalenka. She won despite carrying an ankle injury. Tom Seisland has more.
12: Games and match, Rybakina.
13: The new U.S. Open champion and the new world number one, Elena Rybakina is now a three-time Grand Slam champion. She defeated Aryna Sabalenka in three sets in New York. The victory will go down as Rybakina's most impressive. Just 3 weeks ago, she withdrew from the quarterfinals of the Cincinnati Open with an ankle injury that left her struggling to walk.
14: Well, it wasn't the best time for sure because I was so upset and I didn't know actually how it's going to be day by day. It's kind of relief, you know, because you do all the routines for the past 2-3 weeks. It's a lot of work, a lot of nerves. It is going to be amazing to wake up knowing that you achieved such a big thing.
12: Two sets to one.
13: Frustration for four-time Grand Slam champion Aryna Sabalenka. It was a repeat result of the Australian Open final earlier this year. It was her fifth defeat in a Grand Slam final.
14: It's really tough to control your emotions when you lose in the final of the Grand Slam and when you were trying to go for three-peat. So I just wanted to let it go. So I wanted to all of that aggression and disappointment go.
13: On Sunday, Ben Shelton will aim to become the first American man to win a Grand Slam title in 23 years when he faces top seed Alexander Zverev in the final. Tom Seisland, Al Jazeera.
0: It's been 10 years since fencer Ibtihaj Muhammad made history as the first American to compete in a hijab at the Olympics. She's been attending a fencing event here in Doha. Soheil Malik caught up with her.
15: Ibtihaj Muhammad is one of the most iconic American sports stars of all time. 10 years ago, she made Olympic history in Rio de Janeiro as the first United States athlete to compete while wearing a hijab. She also became her country's only Muslim woman to win an Olympic medal, taking home a fencing bronze. Those achievements propelled her into the limelight and being front and center at events like this one at Qatar's Education City Stadium, aimed at promoting opportunities for young women.
16: It just felt like this unbelievable dream had finally come true. It was something that I couldn't really imagine, like the full scope of what that would mean to the communities that I'm a part of, especially the Muslim community globally.
15: Reaching sports big, accused her of slacking if her performance dipped while fasting during Ramadan. She, however, advises young Muslim women to empower themselves in the face of adversity.
16: So much of sport and taking on something that traditionally Muslim women may not have been a part of is really just overcoming that hurdle of believing that you are deserving of those opportunities, but also that you can hold a position in that space.
15: Being a role model is something that the 40-year-old relishes. On top of helping young athletes improve their craft, Mohammed believes it's important to set an example away from sport, just like her hero, Muhammad Ali.
16: He always thought about other communities. He always thought about Palestine. He always thought about people in underserved, underrepresented communities, communities that may look like him or not look like him. And he always used his platform to advocate and to try to create change. And I think that that's the most important thing.
15: Ibtihaj Mohammed says she hopes events like this one in Qatar's capital will inspire young athletes and other aspiring fencers across the world. Sohail Malik, Al Jazeera, Doha.
0: More news coming up with Mohammed Jamjoum in just a moment, right here on Al Jazeera.
17: Al Jazeera goes undercover to reveal how Western donors evade charity.

0: charity law to provide aid to illegal Israeli settlements.
1: We established our educational non-profit arm that sounds more okay.
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0: Complicit on Al Jazeera.
5: A headline tells you what happened, but it rarely tells you why. Who benefits? What changed? What systems sit behind it? Al Jazeera explains, breaks down the biggest stories, and rebuilds them with the history and power map that make them make sense. 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From complexity to clarity, Al Jazeera explains.
6: She holds her children in claws as she waits on the ground. Iqbal has already made one difficult journey to get here. 2 weeks ago, she arrived at this displacement camp in Al-Ubayd after fleeing her home in a village west of the Sudanese city.
7: We came walking with no one but God and ourselves, and they've been sick ever since we arrived. I've been waiting in these queues to see a doctor for several days, but I still haven't been able to get in.
6: For thousands of displaced Sudanese like Iqbal, finding a doctor is another challenge after displacement.
8: There's an urgent need for medicines for malaria, antibiotics, treatment for respiratory infections and vitamins. The laboratory also needs more tests and equipment, which are currently not available.
9: And as more families continue to arrive, the pressure on medical services keeps growing. It means people here have fewer options at a time when they need care the most.

0: Hello, I'm Mohammed Jamjoum. This is Al Jazeera live from Doha. Coming up on the program, Saudi Arabia and Yemen's Ansarullah Houthis trade cross-border strikes. Iran says it's not involved.
1: We are not at war with Saudi Arabia, and the Houthis have their own problems.
0: Indonesian authorities are still searching for at least 120 people after a passenger ferry sunk in the Java Sea. At least six people are confirmed dead. Also ahead this hour,
2: the era of the Global South being mere rule takers is over. Can the expanded BRICS bloc transform resolutions into realities?
3: Africa's richest man is listing the Dangote refinery on Nigeria's stock exchange in what's considered to be the biggest in Africa. I am Ahmed Idris here on the floor of Nigeria's stock exchange, and I'll bring you the numbers behind the offer.
0: Yemen's Ansarullah Houthis and Saudi-backed government forces are trading strikes. More attacks have been launched in recent hours. The fighting spans a broad stretch of Yemen's Red Sea coast, but it centers on a battle for control of Bab al-Mandab Strait, a vital choke point for global shipping. Government forces said they carried out more than 20 raids on Houthi sites, including rocket launch platforms and vehicles. They're trying to retake the strategic port of Muqa, which Houthi fighters seized on Thursday. The Houthis accused Saudi Arabia of launching more than 100 strikes on Yemen in the past 48 hours. They say in response they've launched a missile and drone attack on a Saudi military base. In a social media post, the Houthi military spokesperson says the operation targeted weapons depots and command centers responsible for the aggression against Yemen, specifically at a Saudi military base in the Sharura region. They warned that continued Saudi attacks on Yemen will provoke larger strikes by the Houthis deeper inside Saudi territory. Saudi Arabia's civil defense say a projectile that hit a residential area has injured at least two people. That happened in the Saudi city of Jizan. A mosque, vehicles, and some buildings have been damaged. Riyadh is accusing the Houthis of carrying out the attack. The group hasn't claimed responsibility for it. Yusuf Mowry has the latest developments from Yemen's capital, Sana'a.
4: The airstrikes by Saudi Arabia have mainly targeted military buildups. Wherever, you know, when you take over a location or an area, you have to have military reinforcements in order to maintain control of that area. That's precisely what Saudi Arabia is targeting with these airstrikes, 129 airstrikes on the areas that have recently fallen to the Ansarullah Houthis, including areas in the north where the Yemeni group is trying to make advancements in the to the city of Madib, a Yemeni government stronghold. But that's mainly the targets of these airstrikes. There hasn't really been much retreat or backtracking from the Yemeni group. Last we heard, they're expanding south of Bab al-Mandab without there being any encounter with Yemeni government forces. There isn't any head-on clashes taking place right now. It's mostly just airstrikes. There's not even artillery shelling because of how far Yemeni forces have fallen back, how far they've retreated from the anywhere, the areas and the vicinity of the port of Al-Muqa, the district of Dubab and Bab al-Mandab. No government forces to be found anywhere near that area, which is why they are mostly resorting to Saudi airstrikes to target Ansarullah Houthi military buildup.
0: Iraqi forces have tightened security in Maysan province, where it's believed an attack was launched against Saudi Arabia's east-west oil pipeline on Thursday. Baghdad temporarily closed the Al-Tayyib border area with Iran after drone launch sites were discovered there. Iraq has agreed to an Iranian request for a joint investigation into the incident. Speaking at the BRICS summit in New Delhi on Saturday, President Masoud Pezeshkian distanced Iran from the attacks on Saudi Arabia and the Houthi fighting.
1: We are not at war with Saudi Arabia, and the Houthis have their own problems. On Monday, the foreign ministers of the Arab countries who wanted us to quarrel with each other will have a meeting with Oman in order to have a kind of agreement about the Hormuz Strait, and that international organization for the sea will announce its status. So within the internationally established principles, the waterway would be opened up on the condition that the U.S. will terminate its blockade and its cowardly activities.
0: Iranian state media says at least one person has been killed in a strike on a commercial ship in the Strait of Hormuz. According to the local governor, the Iranian vessel was hit near Qishm Island. Three people were injured. Well, Adam Barron is a fellow with the Future Security Program at New America, a think tank based in the U.S., and he joins us now live from Beirut. Adam, thanks so much for being with us here on Al Jazeera. Look, before I ask you about what's going on in Yemen, I want to get your thoughts on the significance of the closure of the Iraq-Iran border following Saturday's drone attacks on that Saudi pipeline. What does this say about where things stand now, and how much does this point to a far more dangerous escalation?
5: I think broadly it underlines the wider unpredictable state of the region that we're facing now. You know, since the war with Iran started, you've seen multiple fronts heat up, albeit ebbing and flowing. And then particularly in the context of increasing coordination between some Iraqi groups and the Houthis, Ansar Allah, I think it underlines the unpredictability and the risks of further escalation across the region.
0: Adam, I know this is all very complicated, but can you help our viewers understand the speed with which the Ansar Allah Houthis were able to capture Yemen's Red Sea coast and the Bab al-Mandab area? How do you explain this?
5: I think there's two elements here. One, I mean, you've been to Yemen. I used to live in Yemen. When we think of Yemen, we think of these, like, craggy mountain terrain, right? The area that Ansar Allah, the Houthis, were able to take, it's flat. It's some of the flattest, albeit strategically important, but some of the flattest land in Yemen. So what that means is when you're able to mass massive amounts of troop without, and your adversaries don't have air cover, it's quite easy to plow through. So what we saw was the Houthis assembling 100, 150,000, you know, the numbers almost boggle your mind of reinforcements to Mocha. There was an expectation that the Yemeni government forces, which included Tariq Saleh's NRF, would get some sort of Saudi air cover. They got some, but it wasn't efficient. So what we saw was a tactical withdrawal that saw the rapid fire Houthi takeover of three of the most strategically important districts in Yemen.
0: Adam, you know, you mentioned how we've spoken about the complexity on the ground in Yemen in the past. Where do you see things heading at this stage? More military escalation between the Houthis and Saudi Arabia? Where does this go?
5: I mean, it's hard to see anyone putting the brakes on at this point. That being said, there's still a tremendous amount of resistance, I would say. You would see reluctance from the U.S., for example, to get involved despite the importance of Bab al-Mandab. Despite the hopes of some Yemeni actors, the Saudis have maintained their sort of tempo of support in terms of airstrikes. But I think overall, we're seeing something that underlines the intractability of the Yemen conflict.

0: Go ahead, Adam. Sorry. No, go ahead.
1: It just underlines the extent that we're dealing with a deeply complicated set of dynamics that could really drag the conflict on for some time.
0: Yeah, I just want to zoom out for a second with you, look at the broader picture. I mean, if Iran has leverage in the Strait of Hormuz, and if the Ansarullah Houthis have leverage at Bab al-Mandab, are we looking at a coordinated two-front maritime strategy against the U.S. and its allies at this stage?
1: I don't think it's a coincidence that you saw this escalation happen after the collapse of the MOU between Iran and the U.S., right? I would say, you know, these frameworks of the Houthis as automatons taking orders from Tehran, it's a lot more complicated than that, right? That being said, there's no question that both for the Houthis, as the Houthis, and for the Houthis as part of Iran's wider regional network, having control of Bab al-Mandab is quite significant. It really increases their ability to exert pressure against their adversaries, which in this case is primarily the U.S. and their allies in the region.
0: Adam, what do you think might be next when it comes to military targets for the Houthis?
1: As of now, it looks like they're setting their aims out for Madib. I was speaking to a few contacts there, actually, just before this interview, and they were really underlining the extent that while some of the reports that Madib is about to fall are a bit overheated, that there's absolutely a huge Houthi mobilization towards Madib and other government-held areas in the center of the country. But I think what is clear is, I mean, we forget, you know, just a few months ago, Yemen was managing to hold on in terms of a relatively steady ceasefire. It seems like those days of relative calm are not going to be returning for some time, unfortunately.
0: All right. Adam Barron is a fellow with the Future Security Program at New America, which is a think tank based in the U.S. He was joining us there live from Beirut. Adam, great to get a chance to speak with you again. Thanks so much for joining us on Al Jazeera. An Israeli airstrike has killed at least two Palestinians and injured several others in Gaza. The attacks targeted a vehicle in the Tal al-Hawa neighborhood south of Gaza City. Israeli strikes have killed more than 1,300 Palestinians since the ceasefire in October. In southern Lebanon, Israeli airstrikes have targeted Nabatiya. The attacks hit the vicinity of Ali al-Tahir Ridge. On Thursday, the Israeli military used more than 1,000 tons of explosives to completely demolish what it said was a 2-kilometer-long Hezbollah command and weapons complex beneath the ridge. Israel has been carrying out strikes in southern Lebanon despite a U.S.-brokered ceasefire agreed in June. In the occupied West Bank, Israeli soldiers have stormed the home of veteran journalist Ali al-Samoudi in Jenin. He was not there at the time. Soldiers assaulted his son, Majd, and destroyed furniture in the home. Israeli forces demanded the family hand over Samoudi within the hour. The Al-Quds newspaper journalist has been in ill health after being held for nearly a year in an Israeli prison before his release in April. Israeli military raids have been targeting journalists across the occupied West Bank in recent months. Indonesian authorities say at least 6 people have died and about 120 more are missing after a ferry sunk in the Java Sea. A search and rescue operation is underway. The ferry ran into trouble when it was sailing through severe weather. The Virgo Transport 8 was carrying more than 240 passengers and crew. It lost contact with its operator early on Sunday morning. So far, more than 100 people have been rescued from the Java Sea after the ferry accident. Waves of up to 2.5 meters high are complicating rescue efforts. The boat's last known location was around 150 kilometers from its final destination. The ferry departed from Surabaya in Indonesia's East Java province and was traveling to Banjarmasin in the South Kalimantan province. Jessica Washington is in Jakarta and has more on what authorities have said about the incident.
2: The Transportation Ministry said that the vessel was experiencing what is known as listing. Now, that is a nautical term where essentially a ship begins to tilt heavily onto one side because it's taking in water. The Transportation Ministry and search and rescue officials have held a briefing here in Indonesia where they have clarified that the vessel in question essentially capsized rather than sinking. They're focusing not only on the search effort at sea, but also by air as well, using helicopters to try and locate some of the missing and also trying to help them on that rescue effort.

0: But of course, it does remain rather complicated, and this is very much an ongoing situation here in Indonesia. Sadly, this is something that Indonesia has a lot of experience with. Indonesia being the world's largest archipelagic country, made up of 17,000 islands. So maritime transportation is such a key part of really everyone's life here. It's how people get from island to island, how they get to work using the ferry, how they go to visit their family members. Of course, it's a weekend, so people would have been taking trips for various tourism purposes as well. So maritime transportation is really a key part of the Indonesian experience. And unfortunately, with that frequency of maritime travel, there's also a frequency in terms of accidents.
1: In the Philippines, authorities say it could take months to identify the victims of a ferry fire that killed 76 people. The boat caught fire on Wednesday night as it was sailing towards Coron in the southwestern province of Palawan. 43 people have survived, while 13 others remain missing. The cause of the fire is being investigated, and rescuers are still recovering bodies from the ferry. Still ahead on Al Jazeera.
2: They fled their homes with almost nothing to escape fighting between the Sudanese army and the paramilitary rebel support forces. Some lost loved ones, others nearly lost their own lives. I'm Al Miqdad Al Ruhaid, and I will tell you their stories from this displacement camp in Damazin.
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4: What caused the flash flooding in Nepal?
5: When you increase temperature, the Himalayan ice cap melts.
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6: Who ordered the police to treat civilian protesters as enemies of the state?
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10: We're looking at the war in Iran from multiple angles.
11: In the first hour, it was over.
10: What the White House is saying changes by the day. What are journalists to make of it?
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0: You're watching Al Jazeera. Here's a reminder of our top stories this hour. Yemen's government forces say they've launched a number of airstrikes against the Ansar al-Houthis after the group captured several cities and islands in recent days. Government forces said they carried out more than 20 raids on Houthi sites, including rocket launch platforms and vehicles. In Indonesia, rescue teams in the Java Sea are searching for the roughly 120 people still missing after a ferry sunk. At least six people have died and more than 100 others have been rescued. The boat ran into trouble when it was sailing through severe weather. Chinese President Xi Jinping has called for a greater BRICS to uphold multilateralism and the rule of law in the international system. Xi also highlighted building an open AI and digital ecosystem among BRICS nations. It comes after the group of nations adopted a joint declaration on Saturday calling for stability in the Middle East and the need to maintain smooth global trade. Umm Kulsoom Sharif is following the summit from New Delhi.
1: The conflict, what's happening in the Gulf, has been bang on the middle of the table of discussions. It's played on every leader's mind before they came to the summit. And that's simply because all the nations have been affected by the escalating conflict that we are seeing. Normally, the BRICS are the heart of it. The summit, there's talk about trade, the BRICS trade. We've spoken about the import and exports amounting more than $2 trillion. Now, all of that has been affected because the Strait of Hormuz being closed. And then we're looking at these tensions escalating almost to a wider regional conflict. So now in their declaration, they have actually mentioned that. They have expressed a deep concern about it. They've called for restraint, but they have not named the U.S. and Israel that began attacking Iran at the end of February that set off this chain of events. Now, if I were to compare the declaration this year to the Rio summit last year, at the Rio summit, U.S. and Israel were named for the attacks on nuclear facilities in Iran in 2025, which became the 12-day war as we know it. So this year's summit is different, and that's because India has had a tougher role, so to speak, because it has more members in the House, and some of these members are actually involved in the wars. So they've had a lot of consensus they had to work around. So while they've touched on all these issues, they've fallen short of naming the countries. And some analysts here say that the bloc was never meant to be an anti-American, anti-Western bloc. They want to have a say in international affairs, and they've done that by having this declaration. And they, in some ways, the media here calls it a diplomatic feat.
0: Polls have opened in Sweden with the governing center-right coalition in a tight race against the left-wing Social Democrats. Polling ahead of the vote put the left-wing parties slightly ahead of the governing parties, but in recent weeks, that gap has narrowed. The right-wing nationalist Sweden Democrats are also looking to intergovernment for the first time. Paul Rees has more from the capital.
2: Sweden is voting to decide who will control the Riksdag, the Swedish parliament, which has been led in the past 4 years by Prime Minister Ulf Kristersson of the Moderates, supported by the Sweden Democrats, the country's right-wing party that became the second biggest party at the last election. Now, the reason that they got into power last time around was basically campaigning on two issues, immigration and crime. Sweden has had very high levels of immigration in the past 10 or 15 years, and correlated or not, that also coincided with a blooming of gang crime in the country. People opening their newspapers seeing almost daily shootings, even bombings. Now, the government, supported by the Sweden Democrats, have managed to get the crime figures down. They've certainly got immigration levels down as well. So that could mean that those issues aren't quite as important for voters and could, ironically, play against the incumbents. At the same time, many people are unhappy with how hard policies on immigration and crime have been. The age at which young people can be sent to prison has just been lowered in response to young people being sent out on gangland contracts, while at the same time, many immigrants who have integrated into society, who have become people's friends and neighbours, have fallen foul of harsher immigration policies. Now, that could lead to perhaps Sweden voting for a more centre-left government led by Magdalena Andersson, former prime minister, to come back into power. Their rhetoric has been a lot more right-leaning than it has been in the past. It remains to be seen that if they do get in Sunday's vote, whether they stay that way or the country goes a bit further back to the left again as people finish voting at these polling booths. Paul Rees, Al Jazeera, Stockholm.
0: Nicholas Aylott is an associate professor of political science at Södertörn University. He says immigration may not be as important as in the last election.
3: For many years, it was almost a cliche that Swedish politics was about material questions, economic questions, classic left-right question. And then from the late 2000s, so maybe 2005 and onwards, questions like migration and law and order really crept up the political agenda and changed the tone of the conversation in the country. 4 years ago, I would say that crime and the related issue of migration, related in many people's eyes, was seen as very, very acute and very urgent. There was a something of a crisis atmosphere in the country. I think this time, 4 years later, those issues don't feel quite so acute and urgent. And this may not be to the incumbent government's advantage. If these issues aren't quite at the level of intensity that they were, then maybe quite a lot of voters will be more pushed towards prioritizing other questions, not least economic questions.
0: Fighting in Sudan's Blue Nile region has forced thousands of people from their homes. Many have made the difficult journey to Damazin, the regional capital, seeking safety from the violence. Al-Migdad Al-Rahid has been speaking to some of the families who fled.
4: Rabia Rehan fled the city of Kurmuk with her four children and almost nothing else. Her husband could not make it here. By the time she reached Damazin, everything she had known was gone. Rabia now is living with her children in this tent.
5: We came here, and that is when I received the news about my husband. They brought me his phone and the few belongings he had with him. He died of thirst. He was desperately thirsty, and there was no water along the road. I left everything behind in my home in Kurmuk. My house was destroyed by a drone strike, and all my belongings were burned. I came here with nothing.
4: For another family from Kurmuk, the journey here came with a devastating loss. Ramadan says he arrived here one day after Kurmuk fell to RSF fighters. When he reached the camp, he received news that his brother had been killed.
6: All our homes were hit. People saw what happened. Our homes were destroyed by drone strikes. I had four houses and all of them were destroyed. The only things I have now are the beds people gave me. Even those are broken. And we have no choice. We make do with what we have. We came here to the state capital hoping to find some rest and safety. But so far, we have found neither.
4: And for those who made it here, escaping the fighting does not mean the end of hardship. For Ruqayya, there is nowhere else to sleep.
7: When the war came, we were forced to flee our homes. I have nothing to wear except the clothes I have on. Now I sleep on this mat, and sometimes there is water underneath me. When it rains, water comes into my tent, and I have no choice but to sleep on wet ground.
8: The stories of these families are part of a much wider displacement crisis here in Blue Nile. More people are arriving here in Damazin as fighting continues in the southeast of the region. And as more people arrive, the pressure on camps like this one is growing. Al-Migdad Al-Ruhayd, Al Jazeera, Damazin in Sudan's Blue Nile region.
0: Africa's richest man, Aliko Dangote, is taking his refinery and petrochemicals empire to the Nigerian exchange in a share offering valued at $47 billion. Marketed as the people's offer, Nigerians can buy in with as little as 10 shares. But with Dangote's company potentially worth more than a third of the entire exchange, Ahmed Idris asks whether Nigeria's stock market is becoming too reliant on one man's business empire.
9: It's the biggest share sale in Nigerian history, and it could reshape the entire stock market. Journalist Charles Ohuaku wants a stake in it. He says it's an opportunity for his family to build wealth.
10: I look forward to, you know, taking advantage of this opportunity. I think it's good enough for any right thinking, for anybody that's, you know, you are looking forward, you are seeing Nigeria beyond where it is right now.
9: At the Nigerian exchange, Dangote Refinery is offering 4.1 billion new shares, seeking to raise about $1.6 billion. At the offer price, the company is valued at approximately $47 billion, potentially Africa's largest ever stock market listing. Commissioned in 2023 at a cost of $20 billion, the refinery plans to double its output. The man behind the company insists this was never about just his own fortune.
11: It is by far much better for us to invite other shareholders to come and join us. It's not really that we need their money, that's why we're listening. No, it's because we want to spread the prosperity.
9: The listing could lift Nigeria's stock exchange market capitalization from $120 billion to $165 billion. This will also double shareholder numbers from less than 5 million to 10 million.
12: This is a game changer for our own market. This is an offer that has never happened before. So history is being made.
9: Some fear that history could come with a warning.
13: With the listing of Dangote Refinery and Petrochemicals shares, the company could soon account for a third of almost everything that's being traded here on the floor of Nigeria Stock Exchange. And with it comes investment opportunities for millions of Nigerians. But the offer has also left some people wondering whether this is proof Nigeria's market has matured or a sign that the economy's futures or fortunes are tied to just one company.
9: Yet despite these concerns, millions of people are excited. Stockbrokers say the fundamentals are sound, although risks remain.
14: At periods of uncertainty, you're likely to see a bit more stability in the market because local retail investors will not typically panic.
9: The Securities and Exchange Commission approved the offer in record 5 days and promises strict oversight.
15: The SEC, by virtue of the Investment and Securities Act 2025, will come down on any information that is not correct.
9: Nigerians must buy a minimum of 10 shares in the national currency and receive dividends in US dollars. It's a chance to own part of a national success story. Whether it spreads wealth or concentrates risk will become clearer once trading begins. Ahmed Idris, Al Jazeera, Lagos, Nigeria.
0: Nearly half of people infected with Ebola in the Democratic Republic of Congo have died. The death toll now stands at nearly 3,400, with over 7,000 infections confirmed. It's the country's worst ever outbreak. There's more on our website, aljazeera.com. The news continues here on Al Jazeera after Inside Story.
16: Deep in the Brazilian Amazon, the Ashaninka are inspiring global environmental action.
17: They're pushing on a number of fronts to bring the attention of the world to what is going on here.
16: Through cultural revival and environmental stewardship, their efforts honor ancestral traditions while shaping a sustainable future for the planet.
17: Thousands of trees planted here. All that work is just mind-blowing.
16: Earthrise, we are nature. Message from the Amazon on Al Jazeera.
18: The Ansarullah Houthis seize Yemen's Red Sea coast, cementing their hold on the Bab al-Mandeb Strait. The advance of the Tehran-aligned group threatens an alternative route for energy supplies. Traffic in the Strait of Hormuz already limited. Will it give Iran leverage in its war with the US? This is Inside Story.

0: Hello and welcome to the programme. I'm Niamh Barker. The advance of the Ansarullah Houthis along Yemen's Red Sea coast has raised fears of a second front in the war between the US and Iran, and it's put Saudi Arabia, the main ally of Yemen's internationally recognised government, in a very difficult spot. The Houthis now control the area around the Bab el-Mandeb Strait, which is crucial for Saudi oil exports. The prospect of another supply disruption on the back of the blockade of the Strait of Hormuz has pushed oil prices above the $100 mark. So, what are the implications of these developments in Yemen for the US-Iran conflict? And does the advance of the Houthis put Tehran in a stronger negotiating position? We'll discuss all of this with our guests. But first, we have this report from Narges Mogbeleki.
1: The Ansarullah Houthis have captured Yemen's Red Sea coast. With their rapid advance, they have seized thousands of square kilometres of territory from the internationally recognised government. Over the last few days, the Houthis have swept south, taking Mocha, Thobab and the strategic island of Meyoun in the Bab el-Mandeb. The narrow strait is known as the Gate of Tears. The Houthis now have the keys.
2: Saudi enemy forces and their reinforcements were driven out of six districts across the Taiz and Hodeidah governorates, covering a total area of 5,400 square kilometres, which have now become secure and stable.
1: Saudi Arabia has responded with airstrikes, while Yemen's internationally recognised government tries to regroup after its rapid retreat. It started a counter-offensive. The Iran war had already plunged one vital shipping route, the Strait of Hormuz, into crisis. Now, another is at risk. Like the Strait of Hormuz, Bab el-Mandeb is a critical choke point for global trade between Asia and Europe. It links the Indian Ocean to the Mediterranean Sea through the Gulf of Aden, the Red Sea and Suez Canal. At its narrowest point, between Yemen and Djibouti, it's around 29 kilometres wide. About 12% of global trade passes through the Red Sea route. Saudi Arabia has increasingly relied on Bab el-Mandeb to bypass the Strait of Hormuz. Now, the Houthis are threatening that route. They've already declared a blockade on Saudi ships. And the fighting is unravelling, a Saudi Houthi truce that had largely held since 2022. Oil markets are already reacting. Brent crude surged to more than $100 a barrel as the Houthis advanced along the Red Sea coast. For Saudi Arabia, the danger is now on multiple fronts. Hormuz restricting the trade route from the east and the Houthis from the west. And on Saturday, it was forced to close the east-west pipeline altogether because of an attack from Iraq, risking an even wider escalation that could send another shock through global energy markets. Narges Mogbeleki, Al Jazeera for Inside Story.
0: Well, let's bring in our panel of guests. In Manchester, in the UK, Ahmed Al-Ashwal, military and security researcher, as well as a former pilot officer with Yemen's armed forces. From Washington, D.C., Jennifer Garvito, former US acting principal deputy assistant secretary of state for the Middle East. And joining us here in the studio, Abbas Aslani, a senior research fellow at the Centre for Middle East Strategic Studies. A very, very warm welcome to all three of you, starting with you, Ahmed, because we are looking at a flashpoint that essentially touches everybody right now. The Houthis have just pulled off this lightning offensive down Yemen's Red Sea coast, taking Mocha, seizing islands on the doorstep of the Bab el-Mandeb Strait, pushing the front line, we understand, a little closer to the seat of government in Aden, all while leaving tens of thousands of people displaced at the same time. Ahmed, you've spent years of your career studying military aviation and strategy. When you see 90% of Yemen's Red Sea coast captured in this lightning offensive, what does it say to you? Good luck or something else?
3: Good afternoon, everyone. To be honest, what happens the last 10 days, it changed, honestly, the whole scale of the power in Yemen. As you mentioned, now Houthis captured 90% of the coastline in the Red Sea. We are speaking now about 5,400 kilometers, which Houthis captured just in 4 days. We are speaking about 30,000 military troops from the national resistance, from the Tahami resistance, or from the giant forces have been backed or have been pushed out to Ras Al Ara or to Al Madariba. So what we can say and what we can explain this, that wasn't an easy offensive. The Houthis pushed I think more than 20,000 of the troops, and they had only one aim, one target: how to reach the Bab al-Mandab and how to get Bab al-Mandab. They didn't only get Bab al-Mandab; they got Hais, they got Koha, they got Magbana, and they got also Al-Mukha. Also, now they got all the islands in the Red Sea. We're speaking about Zugar, we're speaking about Hunayish, small Hunayish, big Hunayish. We're speaking about Bream, which is the center point or the most important island in the Bab al-Mandab. So when we speak about military things, that was an easy offensive. That was a big loss for the governmental forces.
0: Let's bring in Washington, D.C., Jennifer. We're potentially looking at a long-lasting shake-up of the balance of power in Yemen after the past few days or so. You've spent decades working out how the US handles precisely crises like these. We know, of course, the US is already stretched on now potentially both sides of the Arabian Peninsula. Do the Americans then just simply absorb this possible economic shock, or do they get more heavily involved, potentially dragged into a messy second front?
4: Yes, I mean, you've nailed the exact problem that the Trump administration will be addressing today. They essentially have two choices. They can either, as you say, absorb yet a further economic shock, in addition to, of course, the disruptions caused by the effective closure of the Strait of Hormuz. Or, as Saudi Arabia has asked, the U.S. can enter the conflict directly and put itself more directly in the line of fire, putting at risk what are already depleted munitions and bringing in an already stretched U.S. military. So neither of those options are particularly good for the Trump administration. I suspect the president is going to be looking for a third option that at this point seems unfortunately very elusive. But this is a bit of a worst-case scenario, I think, for Washington.
0: Abbas, turning to you, let's bring Tehran into the picture, if we may, because the Houthis are essentially saying that Red Sea shipping is fine for everyone but Saudi Arabia at the moment, potentially trying to stave off any quick move by the Americans to sweep in and try and sort this mess out on behalf of Saudi, or potentially for themselves if they end up feeling like they are targeted. Is Iran, Abbas, pulling the strings here to carve out a new bargaining chip?
5: Niamh, I think if we place this into context, the meaning will be much more significant. And the timing is quite important. At a time that everybody was looking at Bab al-Mandab as an alternative to the closure of the Strait of Hormuz. And now I think the Yemenis, they are seeing that with their, you know, control being consolidated over Bab al-Mandab, they can have a better leverage to pressure Saudis in order to break the siege. It is not just something related to Iran, but they have had their own problems for years, sanctions, siege. So they think that now is the best time to pressure Saudis in order to break that siege. And in the meantime, their interest is somehow overlapping with the ones of Iran, which can be somehow used to pressure not just Saudis, but the global...
0: Just simply overlapping? I'm very keen to be crystal clear on this. What does Tehran's hand in all of this actually look like? Because there's no doubt that Iran benefits directly from what the Houthis are doing in Yemen right now.
5: Yes, that's what exactly I was saying, that, you know, when the interests are overlapping, meaning that any use of, you know, Bab al-Mandab as a leverage could somehow benefit the Yemenis themselves as well as Iran. So at a time that we are seeing two choke points are being pressured, you know, can somehow work against the pressures that is being adopted by Saudi Arabia against Yemen, as well as the United States against Iran. And that is the issue of deterrence, deterrence against, you know, any type of, let's say, bullying, any type of pressure against, you know, one country. And that is the time somehow to those, you know, Yemenis and Iran, they have been facing pressure. They have been absorbing it. But that doesn't stop it there. They want to externalize that pressure to outside in order to change the cost and benefit calculus. What is the aim? The aim is for Yemen is to break the siege. For Iran also, there is naval blockade. Iran wants to break that blockade, not just by, you know, closing it, but using military, you know, strategy, which has been updated in doing so.
0: Jennifer, turning to you, would you simply call it overlapping interests between the Houthis and Iran at the moment? Tehran always seems to sort of maintain this level of plausible deniability when it comes to how closely aligned or directly ordering of Houthi activities Iran actually might be. From Washington's perspective, do you think that's just a smokescreen? I mean, are there rooms full of American intelligence officials looking at this directly as an Iranian-orchestrated chokehold on the Bab el-Mandeb Strait?
4: I think increasingly Washington has assessed that daily command and control of the Houthis are not necessarily under Iranian control. So I would largely agree that this is a series of events that Iran will have supported, certainly through its ongoing support of the Houthis. But I do think that there is some autonomy and that the Houthis in this case are being driven by their own domestic interests and their own relationship with Saudi Arabia. But there is no doubt that this benefits Iran greatly, not just as negotiating leverage, by the potential for putting into play economic disruption in the Bab el-Mandeb. But this really could cause a fissure between the United States and its Gulf allies. If the reports are correct that Saudi Arabia, and it certainly seems to be the case, that Saudi Arabia has asked for direct U.S. assistance that has not been provided, you know, whatever justification the administration in Washington has for not wanting to get into a second front, that nonetheless is going to bring into question the reliability of the United States as a security partner. So that, too, will benefit Iran. So all around, I think Iran gains, at least in the short term, from this as the United States tries to figure out what its next best move is.
0: Yeah, we'll get stuck in a little more into U.S. calculations. But first, turning to you, Ahmed, unlike previous years, the Saudi-led air support that maybe could have been available sooner simply appears to have vanished on the Western Front. It appears as if Saudi is now playing catch-up with airstrikes on the strategic port of Mocha there. Meanwhile, the government side has been described as a divided puzzle of rival groups. I don't know how fair that is. Why do expensive air campaigns and government ground troops appear to continually fail against the asymmetric kind of warfare waged by the Houthis right now?
3: So we have been fighting since 2015. We can say since 2015 until now, it's 11 years, and most of the airstrikes didn't, we can say, punish the Houthis and didn't hurt really the Houthis. Last March, the U.S. led airstrikes against Houthis. So then after that ones, that was in July and June, July, August, Israeli targeted Houthis by some airstrikes. We can now see Saudi started now targeting Houthis by airstrikes, but we can't depend on the airstrikes only, even if you are targeting some important targets or something like that. But because you need something on the ground supported by the air support, at least you can make a big change with the Houthis. The Houthis, you can't hurt them, you can't push them back by airstrikes. And we can see the experience from the last 11 years. So we are speaking about 14 countries who they targeted Houthis, about the Saudi allies. We can speak about the last year about the US. We speak about also Israeli airstrikes. Yeah, we can say they targeted the government, they killed the prime minister, but these, they are not the main players, which you can say, oh, we finished the Houthis, okay, we hurt the Houthis.
0: So they're able to continually insulate themselves from all the pressure they receive regionally and regroup. That gives us a bit of a problem, doesn't it, Jennifer? Because we know, and you've just touched upon this, that the Saudis reportedly look for US help to try and work out how they deal with this lightning offensive. According to some reports, Washington told Riyadh that it was not willing to take direct military action for now, but it would help with intelligence sharing and targeting. Donald Trump, as you know, is currently an island at the moment. He also said that he doesn't think the Houthis want to fight America. So my question to you then, Jennifer, is America's traditional allies in the Gulf, are they on their own when the shooting starts?
4: Well, again, this is a really difficult position for the United States to be in. For President Trump, these Gulf partnerships, you know, have in a lot of ways been really foundational to the success of his second administration. And if U.S. support, in particular for Saudi Arabia, is denied in this case, again, it's really going to bring, I think, into question the reliability of the United States as a credible partner. That being said, the decision not to engage in a second front is certainly, from an administration standpoint, justifiable. As we've already noted, munitions stockpiles have been depleted. We've seen the limitations that we just talked about of airstrikes, and so there may not be a great deal of confidence that further U.S. support for those would fundamentally change things. And, of course, the war in Iran is not yet resolved, and so essentially you're talking about two fronts operating at the same time for a military that is already under pressure. So, yes, this has big implications, I think, for the Gulf relationships with the United States, but there are a lot of other considerations that Washington is having to consider.
0: Abbas, I mean, Jennifer talks about Gulf capitals potentially realizing the limits of the American security umbrella here. I mean, from Tehran's point of view, that's a good thing, isn't it, to see your enemies potentially losing faith in the one superpower that previously rushed in to sort these kind of situations out. I mean, are Gulf states like Saudi Arabia realizing that they have to cut deals with regional allies, with Turkey and Pakistan, rather than relying on Washington?
5: Niamh, there have been developments in the region, and there might be in future indicating that the security architecture that was existing in the region might shift and change, and a new region, new arrangements are being emerging. You know, the trilateral defense pact between Turkey, Pakistan and Saudi Arabia was an indication that they might be diversifying their source of security, irrespective of the efficiency of that pact. I think that shows us the intention that those countries are seeking, you know, alternative sources for their security. And we are expecting, you know, Iran, Iraq and other GCC countries, you know, Persian Gulf countries, in order to convene and discuss regional security, as well as the negotiations of Iran and Oman that was aimed at formulating new arrangements for the transit in the Strait of Hormuz.
0: You're saying that Tehran sees an opportunity here to say to these powers, look, that Western orbit that you used to fall into before is unreliable. We're here. We're neighbours. We're potentially friends when all of this is over.
5: Yes, Iran thought that you know, there needs to be architecture by the region, for the region, and it cannot be outsourced. And this is also another, you know, indication telling us that the perception of peace and security in the region is changing. And the those countries, the foreign ministers convening at this time, the timing, which is significant. And this is not out of affection, Niamh, but out of necessity. At a time that there is escalation, they know that if they leave it by itself, it would escalate further. There would be more layers of complexity. What the U.S. has no strategy to offer in order to bring a diplomatic off-ramp. So that's why they are feeling an urgency to get together and to talk and to build something which can work, you know, based on, let's say, regional conversation and dialogue. And I think this is also very significant. This is a departure from the previous, let's say, status quo to the new one.
0: Well, all of these regional powers then jostle to find out what they all mean to each other, though. I mean, the global economy, Ahmed, is at stake here, isn't it? We're talking about infrastructure, not only at sea, going through these choke points in the Bab al-Mandeb and Strait of Hormuz being at risk, but also pipelines across Saudi Arabia. We know that the Houthis have been targeting critical arteries across Saudi Arabia's east-west pipeline. I mean, if we look at the map of the Arabian Peninsula, Ahmed, I mean, how vulnerable is all of that infrastructure right now, those supply chains through this double chokehold? Because if this continues, Saudi Arabia will have to ship its main resource, oil, north through the Suez Canal, through the Mediterranean, all the way south around the Horn of Africa to reach consumers in East Asia. The entire world is potentially affected here, Ahmed.
3: So when Iran started blocking the Strait of Hormuz, so Saudi got the alternative pipe to Yanbu, so, and also they were shipping through Bab al-Mandeb. So by now, Saudis will find themselves in a big problem now. So they are targeted by missiles. Now their oil can't be going through the Bab al-Mandeb at the moment. At the same time, there are so many targets which Houthis, or we can say Iraqi militias, in the same time will target. So we can say Saudi Arabia will be the main targeted thing from the Houthis and from the Iraqi as well, and that will give the Houthis a big chance to get the big advantage of the peace plan which they are planning for the future. Or he will be a main player now beside the Saudis in the region and the Middle East. So we cannot see easily anything will go for solution at the moment, because Saudi, they need to find solutions for themselves. How can they avoid this missiles, drones? How can they ship their vessels, oil vessels? And I think they are now trying to find it, but it's not easy to do it with the Houthis, because when you negotiate with Houthis, they started now to raise their conditions. They started to get higher and higher when you start negotiation with them. And this is from the experience of 10 years dealing with them.
0: Jennifer, you talked about US reticence at the moment as they try and work out what is the lesser of two evils when it comes to either racing in to help Saudi Arabia or holding off to see what Saudi can do potentially on its own. We've seen in the past, though, European allies, the United Kingdom, France and others take part in joint bombing campaigns on the Houthis. Do you sense that there might be a shared reticence from those powers right now as well? Are they stepping back potentially as much as Washington, in spite of everything we've just heard from Ahmed there about this being not just a local, regional problem, but potentially a global one too?
4: Absolutely. For all the reasons that were just cited, this is absolutely a global problem. And so I think that the potential for partners in Europe and elsewhere to engage in constructive discussion about how to address and maintain freedom of navigation through both of these critical waterways, that there may be more appetite for that than there has been previously. Of course, in Europe, there was a sense with the Iran war that they were drug into something not of their choosing, and have been loath to participate in discussions until the war comes to a close. But I do think that this introduces a new element, new risk to global shipping. Of course, a lot of it, I think, we'll have to do on the next few days. If the Houthis maintain that the blockade is merely against Saudi Arabia, then I think that will reinforce for the United States the danger of inserting themselves into it and broadening the conflict, as it were. That may also be the European calculation. So I think it's probably too early to tell if there could be an international response to this. But my sense is that there's more opportunity here just because of what is at stake when you look at this in comparison and coordination with the Strait of Hormuz.
0: On that point, turning to you, Abbas, I mean, can Iran really wash its hands of all of this, distance itself from all of this, if global trade grinds to a halt as a result of what the Houthis are doing in the region?
5: Niamh, what is happening in Yemen is not something local, because Ansarullah has been trying to emerge as a regional player. They're adjacent to a choke point which is of paramount, not just regional, but international significance. So that's why this can work as a good leverage for them. And given that this is happening at a time that Iran is engaged with tensions with the United States. There's closure in the Strait of Hormuz. The alternative was supposed to be Bab al-Mandab. So this is working in a way to create both leverages for Iran and the Yemenis. And we are seeing that at a time that Iran is talking about changing the rules of engagement, meaning that becoming more offensive and trying to target the heart of the American military strategy, which is to adopt naval blockade to combine economic pressure with the military blockade in order to bring Iran to its knees. We are also seeing that the Yemenis, the Ansarullah, is also escalating against Saudi Arabia. And they're also, seem to be willing to target the heart of Saudi, strategy in adopting the blockade against Yemenis. So this is somehow putting us in front of a new, let's say, scene.
0: Very briefly, Jennifer, can Washington afford to look away while the Red Sea remains under threat? We've got about 40 seconds or so.
4: No, I don't think so. I think that, what support looks like remains to be seen. There are already military advisors on the ground, and as you note, providing targeting and intelligence support. So no, the U.S. Can't, and I don't think will, step away completely, but it will try to inoculate itself from some of the more dire impacts of getting directly involved in any conflict. I think we have to see what happens over the next few days, though.
0: And something also for all of us to take note, we're talking about 46,000 people at the moment fleeing along coastal roads with nowhere to go, no refugee camps. They, of course, also deeply affected by all of these shifting geopolitics in the region. It's been a pleasure to have all three of you. Many thanks to our guests, Ahmed Al-Ashwar, Jennifer Gavito and Abbas Aslani. And thank you, too, for watching. You can see the programme again anytime by visiting our website, aljazeera.com. And for further discussion, go to our Facebook page. That's facebook.com/AJInsideStory. You can also join the conversation on X. Our handle is @AJInsideStory. For now, that's it for me, Niamh Barker, and the team here. Al Jazeera's coverage continues in a moment. Stay tuned.
6: Al Jazeera goes undercover to reveal how Western donors evade charity law to provide aid to illegal Israeli settlements.
7: We established our educational non-profit arm that sounds more okay-ish.
8: It's profiting from stolen property.
9: Beyond just charity law and tax law, we're getting into the territory of criminal law and serious financial crime.
10: Good luck. There's no paper trail.
6: Complicit on Al Jazeera.
11: Police say the 98 people arrested will face misdemeanor charges ranging from criminal trespass to resisting arrest. There's an intense security presence outside of the federal courthouse where international media are packing the sidewalks. So are demonstrators, some of them celebrating Maduro's arrest, others calling for his release.
12: On Counting the Cost, borrowing costs are rising across major economies. Investors are demanding higher returns to lend to governments. Mortgages and business loans are getting more expensive. So, why are global financial markets worried? And is this a warning or the beginning of a crisis? Counting the Cost on Al Jazeera.
13: This ancient game is called Kokoburu, where tradition meets raw, unflinching intensity. Think rugby, but on horseback. Skilled riders battling on strong horses to carry a 30-kilogram goat carcass into the opponent's goal. They are thundering across the hippodrome to play the flagship sport of the nomadic games.
14: These are considered to be the Olympics of Central Asia. Horsemanship, archery, and dozens of other sports are happening, and thousands of athletes from all over the world are here in Kyrgyzstan.
13: For centuries, horses have been part of everyday life as well as folklore. Other events include endurance races, picking up coins at full gallop, and wrestling. Intellectual games test strategy and calculation. For 6 days, Kyrgyzstan transformed into the beating heart of Central Asian nomadic culture. For Kyrgyzstan, a nation of nomads, it's about more than competition. It's a celebration of identity and a revival of traditions that date back centuries.

0: Hello, I'm Mohammed Jamjoum. This is Al Jazeera live from Doha. These are the top stories this hour. Fighting between Yemen's government forces and the Ansar al-Allah Houthis intensifies. Iran says it's not involved.
1: We are not at war with Saudi Arabia, and the Houthis have their own problems.
0: Indonesian authorities are still searching for at least 120 people after a passenger ferry sunk in the Java Sea. At least six people are confirmed dead. Also ahead this hour.
2: They fled their homes with almost nothing to escape fighting between the Sudanese army and the paramilitary rebel support forces. Some lost loved ones, others nearly lost their own lives. I'm Al-Miqdad Al-Ruhaid, and I will tell you their stories from this displacement camp in Damazi.
3: The era of the Global South being mere rule takers is over. Can the expanded BRICS bloc transform resolutions into realities?
0: Yemen's Ansar al-Allah Houthis and government forces are involved in intense fighting. More attacks have been launched in recent hours. The fighting centers on a battle for control of Bab al-Mandab Strait on Yemen's Red Sea coast, a vital choke point for global shipping. Government forces said they carried out more than 20 raids on Houthi sites, including rocket launch platforms and vehicles. They're trying to retake the strategic port of Mukha, which Houthi fighters seized on Thursday. Saudi Arabia's civil defense say a projectile that hit a residential area has injured at least two people. That happened in the Saudi city of Jizan. A mosque, vehicles, and some buildings have been damaged. Riyadh is accusing the Houthis of carrying out the attack. The group hasn't claimed responsibility for it. Well, Yusuf Mari is live for us from Yemen's capital, Sana'a. Let's cross to him now. Yusuf, could you give us a sense right now about the overall picture when it comes to the fighting at this hour and where the front line has moved to?
4: Well, there's two main areas where the fighting is taking place. That is the province of Madab and also in western Taiz. The astonishing thing and the surprising thing is that this is not battles and confrontations on the ground that are happening whereby the Yemeni government is trying to regain the territory that fell under the Ansar al-Allah Houthi control. These are actually battles and encounters whereby the Ansar al-Allah Houthis are advancing into further government territory, both in western Taiz and also in the province of Madab. We talked about where the internationally recognized Yemeni government forces have withdrawn to. They withdrew to the areas under their control. Now the Ansar al-Allah Houthis are sort of taking the fight to them deeper into their territories and engaging in fierce clashes being reported west of Taiz, whereby the Ansar al-Allah Houthis are making a push east, could be trying to take over the city of Taiz, which has been under the control of Yemeni government forces since 2017, and also up north, northeast of the Yemeni capital, fierce and perhaps the most fierce clash has taken place where Ansar al-Allah Houthis are making an attempt to strangle all of the entry points to the city of Madab. The city of Madab is considered to be Yemen's business hub. It's where gas and oil are pumped from to the port of Hudaydah and to the port of Salif. It's one of the country's main revenue streams. And if the Ansar al-Allah Houthis somehow, some way manage to gain deeper grounds in Madab, the city itself could be on the verge of collapse if there's no counter-offensive being staged and being waged by the internationally recognized Yemeni government. So far, it's been defense. The Ansar al-Allah Houthis engage in advance whereby the government forces, they try to repel and counter that offensive from the Ansar al-Allah Houthis. There's also reports of Saudi airstrikes engaged in targeting Ansar al-Allah Houthi positions in Madab and also in western Taiz to sort of try to help the Yemeni government contain this advancement by the Ansar al-Allah Houthis.
0: Yusuf, let me ask you more specifically now about Mukha and what you've learned regarding what the Houthis have captured there.
4: The Ansar al-Allah Houthis have captured the port of Al-Hudaydah, the city of Mukha, and the port of Al-Mukha, two very strategic areas. The thing is, as soon as the city of Al-Mukha fell under the control of the Ansar al-Allah Houthis, government forces, they began to withdraw from the entirety of those areas, including south of Al-Mukha, whereby the Ansar al-Allah Houthis basically managed to seize a lot of weapons, a lot of Saudi weapons, armored vehicles, tanks, missiles, drones, and also they've uncovered underground bunkers, which were used as a commander headquarters for the internationally recognized Yemeni government. That's now all under the control of the Ansar al-Allah Houthis. And not to mention, they've captured various naval sites, navy piers, military bases, weapons warehouses further south of Al-Mukha.
0: I think we've lost our connection or having some technical problems with Yusuf Mowry in Sana'a, so we'll try to come back to him as soon as we can. In the meantime, that was Al Jazeera's Yusuf Mowry reporting for us from Sana'a. Iraqi forces have tightened security in Maysan province, where it's believed an attack was launched against Saudi Arabia's east-west oil pipeline on Thursday. Baghdad temporarily closed the Al-Tayyib border area with Iran after drone launch sites were discovered there. Iraq has agreed to an Iranian request for a joint investigation into the incident. Speaking at the BRICS summit in New Delhi on Saturday, President Masoud Pezeshkian distanced Iran from the attacks on Saudi Arabia and the Houthi fighting.
1: We are not at war with Saudi Arabia, and the Houthis have their own problems. On Monday, the foreign ministers of the Arab countries who wanted us to quarrel with each other will have a meeting with Oman in order to have a kind of agreement about the Hormuz Strait, and that international organization for the sea will announce its status. So within the internationally established principles, the waterway would be opened up on the condition that the U.S. will terminate its blockade and its cowardly activities.
0: Iranian state media says at least one person has been killed in a strike on a commercial ship in the Strait of Hormuz. According to the local governor, the Iranian vessel was hit near Qeshem Island. Three people were injured. Well, Adam Barron is a fellow with the Future Security Program at New America, a think tank based in the U.S., and he joins us now again from Beirut. Adam, thanks again for being with us here on Al Jazeera. Look, I think a lot of people watching from the outside are really stunned by how quickly this has all been happening. If you could just help our viewers understand the speed with which the Ansar al-Allah Houthis were able to capture Yemen's Red Sea coast and the Bab al-Mandab area, how can you explain this?
5: Thanks, Mohammed. To be honest, I would say a lot of Yemenis are equally stunned at the speed of this. This was an area that was really seen as the strategic bastion for the internationally recognized government on the Red Sea coast. But it seems like it was a matter of a few things. One, the Houthis just have the numbers. Houthi Ansar al-Allah forces have been massing, redeploying troops. You know, I heard numbers as high as over 100,000. So in the face of that manpower, that's one element. Two, the air support that the internationally recognized government was expecting from the Saudis, at least in terms of close air support, that never came. So when you combine those two things, and then when you look at the geography, where this is, in contrast to much of the rest of Yemen, a very flat, easy place to kind of plow through, it seems like the sheer speed and mass of the Houthi push left the government forces with no choice but to dramatically withdraw.
0: Adam, you lived and worked in Yemen for a number of years. You know in a very detailed way

0: between the Houthis and Saudi Arabia?
1: So as of now, you're definitely seeing an increase in military face-offs between the Houthis and the internationally recognized government. The Saudis, it seems, they're engaged, but we're not seeing engagement like we saw, say, in March 2015 when the Saudis launched Decisive Storm. The current airstrikes, the current engagement, it can't really compare to that. What I think is clear is that barring, you know, some sort of twist in the story, and let's face it, there are often twists in the Yemen story, the days of the ceasefire, which was, you know, only 2 months ago, Yemen was a few years into an extended ceasefire between Yemen and Saudi Arabia. At this point, it does not seem like we'll be returning to those days anytime soon. It only seems like things are going to be continuing to heat up over the coming days.
0: I want to look more big picture at the region at the moment with you, Adam. If Iran has leverage in the Strait of Hormuz, and if the Ansarullah Houthis have leverage at Bab al-Mandab, are we now looking at a coordinated two-front maritime strategy against the U.S. and its allies? And what does that mean going forward?
1: I think we have to remember that in some cases, the Houthis have, you know, their own Yemeni motivations for doing what they're doing. That being said, you can't divorce the Houthis from their role as a part of Iran's regional network. And let's face it, the fact that now, you know, as of about, you know, 3-4 days ago, Iran's regional network now has the Strait of Hormuz and Bab al-Mandab, you know, tighter within their grip. We're talking about the two primary maritime choke points in the Arabian Peninsula. You know, that's a huge degree of leverage. And you'd imagine that particularly as the Iranians are increasingly eager to push for some sort of de-escalation, some sort of settlement, this is a tremendous piece of leverage that they could potentially aim to be using.
0: Adam, right now there's a lot of speculation about what the U.S. may or may not do when it comes to Yemen. Yesterday, Donald Trump said that the Houthis had called him and essentially asked that the U.S. not get involved in the conflict in Yemen. What kind of message do you think that sends at a time when there is so much speculation about whether or not the U.S. gets involved in all this going forward?
1: I think to some extent we've seen a broader U.S. withdrawal from the Yemen sphere. Remember, under Biden, you had a special envoy appointed to Yemen, Tim Lenderking, who is now completely out of government. You've had a degree of eagerness to be in that space. You did see Operation Rough Rider, which countered the Houthis. But as far as the Trump administration, I think, is concerned, unless you have the Houthis directly hitting American ships or hitting American troops, they're relatively willing to stay out of it. The question, however, is how things will go if this conflict continues to escalate. And I think, you know, as usual in Yemen and particularly the region these days, we can't count out the sheer unpredictability of the dynamics we're witnessing.
0: Yeah, unpredictability indeed. Look, Adam, let me also just get your thoughts on the significance of the closure of the Iraq-Iran border following those drone attacks Saturday on the Saudi East-West pipeline. What does this say to you about where things stand now? And how much does this point to potentially a far more dangerous escalation?
1: I mean, we have unpredictability, not just in Yemen, in Iraq, on mutual fronts. And then what's particularly interesting is the cross-pollination between these fronts is emerging as well. You've seen clear coordination between the Houthis and between some elements of Iran-aligned militia groups in Iraq. So I think the fact that we're having these flare-ups in, let's face it, across the region, even, you know, where I'm sitting in Beirut, things were heating up in southern Lebanon yesterday as well. The fact that you're seeing these flare-ups in the region underline the extent that as long as you have this, I would say, open-ended state of the U.S.-Iran conflict, the region is continuing to be, is going to continue to be in a state of uncertainty and volatility.
0: Adam Barron is a fellow with the Future Security Program at New America. That's a think tank based in the U.S. He's joining us there live from Beirut. Adam, thanks so much. Great to get your thoughts. Israeli airstrikes have killed at least two Palestinians and injured several others in Gaza. An attack targeted a vehicle in the Tal al-Hawa neighborhood south of Gaza City. A separate drone strike has hit an area adjacent to the Jabalia Medical Care Center, injuring three people. Israeli strikes have killed more than 1,300 Palestinians in Gaza since the ceasefire in October. In southern Lebanon, Israeli airstrikes have targeted Nabatiya. The attacks

0: hit the vicinity of Ali al-Tahir Ridge. On Thursday, the Israeli military used more than 1,000 tons of explosives to completely demolish what it said was a 2-kilometer-long Hezbollah command and weapons complex beneath the ridge. Israel has been carrying out strikes in southern Lebanon despite a U.S.-brokered ceasefire agreed to in June. In the occupied West Bank, Israeli soldiers have stormed the home of veteran journalist Ali al-Samoudi in Jenin. He was not there at the time. Soldiers assaulted his son, Majd, and destroyed furniture in the home. Israeli forces demanded the family hand over Samoudi within the hour. The Al-Quds newspaper journalist has been in ill health after being held for nearly a year in an Israeli prison before his release in April. Israeli military raids have been targeting journalists across the occupied West Bank in recent months. Indonesian authorities say at least 6 people have died and about 120 more missing after a ferry sunk in the Java Sea. A search and rescue operation is underway. The ferry ran into trouble when it was sailing through severe weather. The Virgo Transport 8 was carrying more than 240 passengers and crew. It lost contact with its operator early on Sunday morning. So far, more than 100 people have been rescued from the Java Sea after the ferry accident. Waves of up to 2.5 meters high are complicating rescue efforts. The boat's last known location was around 150 kilometers from its final destination. The ferry departed from Surabaya in Indonesia's East Java province and was traveling to Banjarmasan in the South Kalimantan province. Jessica Washington is in Jakarta and has more on what authorities have said about the incident.
1: The Transportation Ministry said that the vessel was experiencing what is known as listing. Now, that is a nautical term where essentially a ship begins to tilt heavily onto one side because it's taking in water. The Transportation Ministry and search and rescue officials have held a briefing here in Indonesia where they have clarified that the vessel in question essentially capsized rather than sinking. They're focusing not only on the search effort at sea, but also by air as well, using helicopters to try and locate some of the missing and also trying to help them on that rescue effort. But of course, it does remain rather complicated, and this is very much an ongoing situation here in Indonesia. Sadly, this is something that Indonesia has a lot of experience with. Indonesia being the world's largest archipelagic country, made up of 17,000 islands. So maritime transportation is such a key part of really everyone's life here. It's how people get from island to island, how they get to work using the ferry, how they go to visit their family members. Of course, it's a weekend, so people would have been taking trips for various tourism purposes as well. So maritime transportation is really a key part of the Indonesian experience. And unfortunately, with that frequency of maritime travel, there's also a frequency in terms of accidents.
0: In the Philippines, authorities say it could take months to identify the victims of a ferry fire that killed 76 people. The boat caught fire on Wednesday night as it was sailing towards Coron in the southwestern province of Palawan. 43 people have survived, while 13 others remain missing. The cause of the fire is being investigated, and rescuers are still recovering bodies from the ferry. Fighting in Sudan's Blue Nile region has forced thousands of people from their homes. Many have made the difficult journey to Damazin, the regional capital, seeking safety from the violence. Al-Mikhdad al-Ruhaid has been speaking to some of the families who fled.
2: Rawia Rehan fled the city of Kurmuk with her 4 children and almost nothing else. Her husband could not make it here. By the time she reached Damazin, everything she had known was gone. Rawia now is living with her children in this tent.
3: We came here, and that is when I received the news about my husband. They brought me his phone and the few belongings he had with him. He died of thirst. He was desperately thirsty, and there was no water along the road. I left everything behind in my home in Kurmuk. My house was destroyed by a drone strike, and all my belongings were burned. I came here with nothing.
2: For another family from Kurmuk, the journey here came with a devastating loss. Ramadan says he arrived here one day after Kurmuk fell to RSF fighters. When he reached the camp, he received news that his brother had been killed.
4: All our homes were hit. People saw what happened. Our homes were destroyed by drone strikes. I had four houses and all of them were destroyed. The only things I have now are the beds people gave me. Even those are broken. And we have no choice. We make do with what we have. We came here to the state capital hoping to find some rest and safety. But so far, we have found neither.
2: And for those who made it here, escaping the fighting does not mean the end of hardship. For Ruqayya, there is nowhere else to sleep.
5: When the war came, we were forced to flee our homes. I have nothing to wear except the clothes I have on. Now I sleep on this mat, and sometimes there is water underneath me. When it rains, water comes into my tent, and I have no choice but to sleep on wet ground.
6: The stories of these families are part of a much wider displacement crisis here in Blue Nile. More people are arriving here in the Mazin as fighting continues in the southeast of the region. And as more people arrive, the pressure on camps like this one is growing. Al-Miqdad al-Ruhayd al-Jazeera, the Mazin in Sudan's Blue Nile region.
0: In the Democratic Republic of Congo, an Ebola outbreak is getting worse, and the fatality rate of those who are infected is close to 50%. The death toll now stands at nearly 3,400, with over 7,000 infections confirmed. It's the country's worst ever outbreak. The disease has also been detected in South Ubangi province near the border with the Central African Republic and Congo-Brazzaville. It's the seventh administrative region to confirm the virus. The last major Ebola epidemic was in 2018 and had fewer than 1,000 cases recorded in the first 6 months. The largest outbreak on record, which hit West Africa in 2014, had 5,300 infections, also over a six-month period. The current Bundi Bugyo strain is spreading much faster. In just under 4 months, 7,022 cases have been recorded. Malcolm Webb reports.
7: The few patients at this hospital in the town of Butembo in the Eastern Democratic Republic of Congo are screened for Ebola symptoms. In spite of the precautions, fear of infection is keeping people away. Doctors here say the number of patients has plummeted. The medical director says some patients who need other treatments now wait until they're dangerously ill before seeking help.
8: We've been seeing cases where patients arrive at the hospital and die within 24 hours. It's because such people do not seek medical care in time, which does not give us enough time to provide proper care. We wonder why, because some did not even have Ebola.
7: The outbreak was declared in May. It's become the largest in Congo's history. The government says more than 3,000 people have died. Doctors at the hospital say they're seeing fewer than half the number of patients they did before the outbreak began. Gerud Kasoki is among those who are still willing to come.
9: Over-the-counter medication does not always cure you. It's always important to go to the hospital to be examined by specialists. They'll determine which medicine to prescribe for better recovery.
7: The UN's Population Fund says patients' fear of Ebola is preventing pregnant women from reaching its maternal health programs.
10: Our records show that we've really seen an increase in the number of maternal deaths. It's risen to more than 5 deaths per week compared to the same period last year when we actually had 3.5.
7: Government officials say the Ebola outbreak has now reached South Ubangi in the northwest, far from its eastern epicenter. The World Health Organization says shortages of trained staff and funding are slowing efforts to contain it. Doctors warn the outbreak's creating another health emergency as patients with other illnesses delay treatment until it's too late. Malcolm Webb, Al Jazeera.
0: Africa's richest man, Aliko Dangote, is taking his refinery and petrochemicals empire to the Nigerian exchange in a share offering valued at $47 billion. Marketed as the people's offer, Nigerians can buy in with as little as 10 shares. But with Dangote's company potentially worth more than a third of the entire exchange, Ahmed Idris asks whether Nigeria's stock market is becoming too reliant on one man's business empire.
11: It's the biggest share sale in Nigerian history, and it could reshape the entire stock market. Journalist Charles Ohuaku wants a stake in it. He says it's an opportunity for his family to build wealth.
12: I look forward to, you know, taking advantage of this opportunity. I think it's good enough for any right thinking, for anybody that's, you know, you're looking forward, you are seeing Nigeria beyond where it is right now.
11: At the Nigerian exchange, Dangote Refinery is offering 4.1 billion new shares, seeking to raise about $1.6 billion. At the offer price, the company is valued at approximately $47 billion, potentially Africa's largest ever stock market listing. Commissioned in 2023 at a cost of $20 billion, the refinery plans to double its output. The man behind the company insists this was never about just his own fortune.
13: It is by far much better for us to invite other shareholders to come and join us. It's not really that we need their money, that's why we're listing. No, it's because we want to spread the prosperity.
11: The listing could lift Nigeria's stock exchange market capitalization from $120 billion to $165 billion. This will also double shareholder numbers from less than 5 million to 10 million.
14: This is a game changer for our own market. This is an offer that has never happened before. So history is being made.
11: Some fear that history could come with a warning.
15: With the listing of Dangote Refinery and Petrochemicals shares, the company could soon account for a third of almost everything that's being traded here on the floor of Nigeria Stock Exchange. And with it comes investment opportunities for millions of Nigerians. But the offer has also left some people wondering whether this is proof Nigeria's market has matured or a sign that the economy's futures or fortunes are tied to just one company.
11: Yet despite these concerns, millions of people are excited. Stockbrokers say the fundamentals are sound, although risks remain.
16: At periods of uncertainty, you're likely to see a bit more stability in the market because local retail investors will not typically panic.
11: The Securities and Exchange Commission approved the offer in record 5 days and promises strict oversight.
17: The SEC, by virtue of the Investment and Securities Act 2025, will come down on any information that is not correct.
11: Nigerians must buy a minimum of 10 shares in the national currency and receive dividends in US dollars. It's a chance to own part of a national success story. Whether it spreads wealth or concentrates risk will become clearer once trading begins. Ahmed Idris, Al Jazeera, Lagos, Nigeria.
0: Chinese President Xi Jinping has called for a greater BRICS to uphold multilateralism and the rule of law in the international system. Xi also highlighted building an open AI and digital ecosystem among BRICS nations. It comes after the group of nations adopted a joint declaration on Saturday calling for stability in the Middle East and the need to maintain smooth global trade. Omikel Sumsharif is following the summit from New Delhi.
18: The conflict, what's happening in the Gulf, has been bang on the middle of the table of discussions. It's played on every leader's mind before they came to the summit. And that's simply because all the nations have been affected by the escalating conflict that we are seeing. Normally, the BRICS are the heart of it. The summit, there's talk about trade, the BRICS trade. We've spoken about the import and exports amounting more than $2 trillion. Now, all of that has been affected because the Strait of Hormuz being closed. And then we're looking at these tensions escalating almost to a wider regional conflict. So now in their declaration, they have actually mentioned that. They have expressed a deep concern about it. They've called for restraint, but they have not named the U.S. and Israel that began attacking Iran at the end of February that set off this chain of events. Now, if I were to compare the declaration this year to the Rio summit last year, at the Rio summit, U.S. and Israel were named for the attacks on nuclear facilities in Iran in 2025, which became the 12-day war as we know it. So this year's summit is different, and that's because India has had a tougher role, so to speak, because it has more members in the House, and some of these members are actually involved in the wars. So they've had a lot of consensus they had to work around. So while they've touched on all these issues, they've fallen short of naming the countries. And some analysts here say that the bloc was never meant to be an anti-American, anti-Western bloc. They want to have a say in international affairs, and they've done that by having this declaration. And they, in some ways, the media here calls it a diplomatic feat.
0: Still ahead on Al Jazeera.
19: More than a decade after the separatist Moro Islamic Liberation Front signed a peace deal with the Philippine government, people here in the Bangsamoro region are heading to the polls. Coming up, we'll tell you why, despite this crucial step towards self-determination, the situation remains fragile.
20: No matter who wins at the ballot box, the corporations always win and the voters lose.
21: No more new wars. Is there any consequence to the fact that he's been in war since he's come in office?
22: There's frustration with him now. There's confusion.
23: I'm Josh Rushing. 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
26: Nearly 100 bodies recovered from beneath the rubble. These people gather here to give them a final farewell.
24: From the heart of the story.
27: Civil defense workers have been working to pull the remaining bodies from under the rubble.

0: You're watching Al Jazeera. Here's a reminder of our top stories this hour. Yemen's Ansarullah Houthis and government forces are involved in intense fighting. More attacks have been launched in recent hours. The fighting centers on a battle for control of Bab al-Mandab Strait on Yemen's Red Sea coast, a vital choke point for global shipping. In Indonesia, rescue teams in the Java Sea are searching for the roughly 120 people still missing after a ferry sunk. At least six people have died and more than 100 others have been rescued. The boat ran into trouble when it was sailing through severe weather. The Chinese president has called for a greater BRICS to uphold multilateralism and the rule of law in the international system. On Saturday, the bloc adopted a joint declaration calling for stability in the Middle East and highlighting the need to maintain smooth global trade. The fighting has also forced the evacuation of most hospitals along Yemen's western coast. Almost all healthcare facilities in Mukha stopped functioning as of Friday. Doctors Without Borders says a small team has remained at the general hospital to provide essential care, but the situation is volatile and the medical needs are growing. Luke Hormack is the Yemen country director at Doctors Without Borders. She says the healthcare system in the country is still under severe strain.
1: There's been huge gaps in the healthcare system with this transition. We need to think about it a bit bigger, in a bit bigger picture as well, because right now we had the evacuation of hospitals on the West Coast ahead of this change of positions, but also in the weeks before we had had airstrikes and clashes also in the area. So the hospital system was already under a great deal of stress. Now, over this weekend period, we have had the evacuation of all hospitals. And for a while there, the essential activities we managed to maintain in the Mocha General Hospital were the only ones available. We are seeing that some of the hospitals are starting to come back online, but the system still has huge gaps. And we're trying to find HR and people just to be able to keep the hospitals running. It's a big population on the West Coast. And like all communities, they need just everyday access to healthcare. Mums keep delivering, babies still keep getting sick, life goes on, and if there's nowhere to access care, then people can die as a result of that. Also, we're waiting to see how much displacement has occurred in the local area and where people have displaced to. And we know that there has been cholera cases on the West Coast. We've been setting up cholera treatment centres and have been treating patients previously. So now with cholera, we know that it's present, and displacement causes increased vulnerability to catching this disease. So we're very concerned about the conditions that the population are living in, and what services and basic hygiene and support that they have available to them at this time.
0: Polls have opened in Sweden with the governing center-right coalition in a tight race against the left-wing Social Democrats. Polls ahead of the vote put the four left-wing parties slightly ahead of the governing parties, but that gap narrowed in recent weeks. The nationalist right Sweden Democrats are also looking to enter government for the first time. Paul Rees has more from the capital.
2: Sweden is voting to decide who will control the Riksdag, the Swedish parliament, which has been led in the past 4 years by Prime Minister Ulf Kristersson of the Moderates, supported by the Sweden Democrats, the country's right-wing party that became the second biggest party at the last election. Now, the reason that they got into power last time around was basically campaigning on two issues, immigration and crime. Sweden has had very high levels of immigration in the past 10 or 15 years, and correlated or not, that also coincided with a blooming of gang crime in the country. People opening their newspapers seeing almost daily shootings, even bombings. Now, the government, supported by the Sweden Democrats, have managed to get the crime figures down. They've certainly got immigration levels down as well. So that could mean that those issues aren't quite as important for voters and could, ironically, play against the incumbents. At the same time, many people are unhappy with how hard policies on immigration and crime have been. The age at which young people can be sent to prison has just been lowered in response to young people being sent out on gangland contracts, while at the same time, many immigrants who have integrated into society, who have become people's friends and neighbours, have fallen foul of harsher immigration policies. Now, that could lead to perhaps Sweden voting for a more centre-left government led by Magdalena Andersson, former prime minister, to come back into power. Their rhetoric has been a lot more right-leaning than it has been in the past. It remains to be seen that if they do get in Sunday's vote, whether they stay that way or the country goes a bit further back to the left again as people finish voting at these polling booths. Paul Rees, Al Jazeera, Stockholm. In a country famous for its orderly queues, the lines outside voting booths are no exception. The results could cause chaos as parties rush to make coalitions, but there are two main blocs vying to form the next government. On the face of it, Swedish voters seem to have a fairly simple choice: continue with the current government coalition supported by the right-wing Sweden Democrats, or go back to the traditional party of power, the Social Democrats of the centre-left. But both those paths have their complications. Should the incumbents win, the Sweden Democrats and leader Jimmy Åkesson are set to be offered ministerial positions for the first time. And that would mean a further hardening of Sweden's stance on two issues close to the hearts of voters.
3: The current government did very well in its crime policies to get rid of gang bosses and reduce shootings. So that's also very helpful.
4: I would like to see changes. I think immigration is, I'm a bit torn there. It causes a lot of friction in Sweden. But at the same time, I do like the idea of people being able to come here. So it's not that easy.
2: It's even harder for father of two, Elnur Mustafazadeh. He and his wife arrived as refugees from Azerbaijan 10 years ago. He's a mechanic. His wife works in elderly care. But changes under this government means they and potentially thousands of other working immigrants face deportation.
5: Until this law change, we thought everything was good. The government said, those who work hard, pay tax, aren't criminals, don't create problems for society, they have a future in Sweden. We contribute, we work, we struggle. We hope a new government will change things for us.
2: Even if the centre-left Social Democrats win, those policies may not be reversed. Magdalena Andersson's party has tried to lure back voters by taking similar stances to the government. So much so that cartoons portray her in a Magda cap with echoes of Donald Trump. Cartoonists here have become activists, publishing a book documenting the rightward trend of the past 4 years, even among the Social Democrats.
6: They definitely have an identity crisis. It's hard to believe that they've moved so far to the right when Swedes are craving left-wing politics. Pictures are important. They can stick in the brain and force us to think, and that's what this picture has done.
2: Prime Minister Ulf Kristersson has also come under fire for his alliance with the Sweden Democrats. Sunday's vote will show if his record on crime, the economy and immigration has painted him and his government in a good light or a bad one. Paul Rees, Al Jazeera, Stockholm.
0: Nicholas Aylott is an associate professor of political science at Södertörn University. He says immigration may not be as important as in the last election.
7: For many years, it was almost a cliche that Swedish politics was about material questions, economic questions, classic left-right questions. And then from the late 2000s, so maybe 2005 and onwards, questions like migration and law and order really crept up the political agenda and changed the tone of the conversation in the country. 4 years ago, I would say that crime and the related issue of migration, related in many people's eyes, was seen as very, very acute and very urgent. There was a something of a crisis atmosphere in the country. I think this time, 4 years later, those issues don't feel quite so acute and urgent. And this may not be to the incumbent government's advantage. If these issues aren't quite at the level of intensity that they were, then maybe quite a lot of voters will be more pushed towards prioritizing other questions, not least economic questions.
0: For the second time in as many days, the far-right Reform UK party has received a donation of almost $49 million. On Friday, British cryptocurrency billionaire Bin Dillo made the first record-breaking contribution, only for it to be matched on Saturday by Thailand-based investor Christopher Harburn. The party is under criminal investigation after being accused of breaking foreign funding rules. Camille Nedelec has more from London.
8: These are by far the biggest individual donations to a British political party, with two crypto billionaires donating a combined total of almost 100 million US dollars. By comparison, in 2023, the Conservative Party was given around $6.7 million. And in the same year, the Labour Party was given $4 million. Now, while these mainstream political parties don't benefit, seemingly, from the backing of billionaires the way Reform UK seems to right now, they are very well established. And the numbers show that. Since 2010, the Conservative Party has had donations totaling more than $500 million, and the Labour Party has had donations totaling around $498 million, and that includes donations from trade unions and private companies. The billionaires who donated this money are saying that the reason for this mega donation is to level up the playing field for Reform UK, calling it essentially a startup in need of a boost as Reform UK prepares to see off these mainstream political parties in the general election in the coming few years. But it also comes at a crucial time when there is legislation working its way through Parliament and the House of Lords in the coming days that would tighten rules around donations and place a cap on them. And research by the Electoral Commission has shown that Reform UK would be the hardest hit by those proposed reforms. Camille Nedelec, Al Jazeera, Westminster.
0: The Muslim majority region in the southern Philippines is set to hold its first parliamentary election. It's the final step in its transition to self-governance. The separatist Moro Islamic Liberation Front signed a peace deal with the government in 2014, ending decades of conflict. But there are still fears that fighting could return. Barnaby Lowe reports from the southern Philippines.
9: From the battlefield to the political arena, the separatist Moro Islamic Liberation Front fought the Philippine military for decades. Now it's vying for 80 seats in the Bangsamoro region's first parliamentary elections. But it's been the interim government here since 2019, part of a deal to create an autonomous region in the Muslim-majority areas in the southern Philippines.
10: This election is a part of the peace process. There are substantial provisions of this the signed agreement of the national government and the Maalim, which have not yet implemented.
9: The most contentious of those terms is the disarming of former fighters. The Moro Islamic Liberation Front halted the process last year, citing the government's failure to provide aid as promised. It's one reason voters say they want the group to win.
11: One of the commanders of the Moro Islamic Liberation Front has said, if they don't win the election, there might be a return to war.
9: Alinair Arakaya and his wife, Nor Hailin, say peace has allowed them to build a life, though they also say peace has been fragile. In 2016, ISIL-linked fighters briefly took control of their town.
12: Despite the end of separatist fighting more than a decade ago, violence has flared from time to time, especially during elections. In August, Bangsamoro Chief Minister Abdulrauf Makakuwa survived an ambush attack. The government says that's why it's set up checkpoints like this across the region.
9: Under the leadership of the Moro Islamic Liberation Front, poverty in the region has decreased by half. But it's still one of the poorest in the Philippines. Members of political dynasties who controlled the region before 2019 say they can do a better job in parliament. Balagandamra is running for district representative of Marawi City, where her husband was mayor, and her son is the incumbent.
13: I am committed to fulfill our aspirations and advocacies in terms of legislating impactful and meaningful policies that will redound firstly to the benefit of the Marawi people and the region as a whole.
9: No matter which party dominates the election, people here say they want a lasting peace because it's the only way they believe progress can be achieved. Barnaby Lowe, Al Jazeera, Butig, Llano del Sur, Southern Philippines.
0: Still ahead on Al Jazeera.
14: I'm Usama bin Javed in Kyrgyzstan, and I'll tell you how rapid glacial melt is having an impact on the livelihoods and ecology here.
15: A quarter century of leadership, a nation transformed. In an exclusive interview with Al Jazeera, Recep Tayyip Erdogan reflects on Turkey's present and future.
16: Türkiye inşallah yarınlara çok daha güçlü bir şekilde girecektir. Güçlü bir şekilde de yürüyecektir.
15: And its growing role in global affairs.
16: Dünya barışında Türkiye'nin konumu çok daha farklı olacaktır.
15: Erdogan, The Making of Modern Turkey on Al Jazeera.
17: I'm here in Hanam. Just moments ago, the former president vacated the presidential residence. An emotional farewell for supporters.
18: At this site, we see the family members, the friends of those workers, waiting anxiously for news. We even see them clutching their stomachs as they wait for information. The volcano has been erupting consistently since December. And as you can see now, it's erupting again. You can see the thick gray smoke coming from the volcano, and we can also hear this steady, loud grumbling.

0: The rapid melting of Kyrgyzstan's glaciers presents an urgent, multifaceted environmental threat. As Central Asia's water tower, these glaciers are vital for regional water security. Since the year 2000, glacier coverage has shrunk by 17%. By 2050, another 36% could vanish. Kyrgyzstan has 10,000 glaciers, yet only 10 are monitored. Only 2 high-altitude research stations exist. Downstream, Central Asian glaciers feed rivers sustaining Kazakhstan, Uzbekistan, and parts of China. Nearly 80 million people depend on glacial water. Climate-related losses could reach 4.2% of GDP by 2050. Osama Bin Javed has more.
1: It's time to pick strawberries. The weather in Bishkengay village is warmer than usual. Longer, hotter summers mean plentiful water for these crops because the glaciers upstream are melting. For farmers like Rustam, water that's abundant does not always arrive gently.
2: Sometimes a massive amount of water comes all at once. It will even wash away the strawberries if you don't watch them carefully.
1: Kyrgyzstan is home to 10,000 glaciers, and these mountains are key to the water supply for farms, electricity, and for communities beyond its borders. Glaciers in the Tin Shan Range are known as the water tower, essentially the lifeline for Central Asia. But the glaciers are receding. Since 2013, the Abramov Glacier has shrunk rapidly. On the Golubin Glacier, there are visible signs of ice ablation. And the same goes for the Sevanova Glacier, which is gradually disappearing. Scientists say some glaciers are retreating by up to 60 meters in length every year. That glacial runoff feeds agriculture and hydropower projects and rivers, transforming them from an environmental asset to economic infrastructure. So the consequences reach far beyond. The number of glacial lakes in the northern Tin Shan has increased by about 30%, and many among those hundreds of lakes risk causing GLOF, or glacial lake outburst floods. In Kyrgyzstan, 360

0: 68 glacial lakes are now considered dangerous or primed to breach, unleashing catastrophic floods like Nepal.
1: Faced with a number of challenges, including climate change and rapid glacial melt, the government of Kyrgyzstan has come up with a unified strategy. It has set up monitoring centers like this to respond to any untoward incident in case there is something that happens at the Gloff Lakes or hydropower projects.
0: Kyrgyzstan recorded nearly 1,000 emergencies involving flood and mud flows between 2015 and 2022. Estimates suggest almost a quarter of irrigation water demand could dry up, and the pressure will not stop at Kyrgyzstan's borders. Its rivers flow downstream into Kazakhstan and Uzbekistan. Yet research and observation isn't widely shared among the Central Asian neighbors.
2: Our glaciers are retreating. They're not accumulating ice. That's because of global warming and rising temperatures. But there's also other factors. Mining, expanding infrastructure, and no focus on restoration are all contributors.
0: The government is now proposing adaptation measures, but more than half of the proposed funding is expected from international partners and climate funds. Yet the clock is moving in the opposite direction, as glacial melt does not respond to political timetables or new laws and cannot be reversed once the ice is gone. Osama bin Javed, Al Jazeera, Bishkek, Kyrgyzstan.
3: The CEO of one of the world's largest artificial intelligence firms says research into the technology should slow down. Anthropic's Dario Amodei says AI systems are becoming too sophisticated for humans to control. His call was echoed by his rivals, Elon Musk, and OpenAI's Sam Altman. Amodei cited recent incidents when AI systems, known as agents, broke out of their controlled environments and hacked into external systems. They even deceived humans to evade being shut down. He warned that such so-called escapes by agents could soon take over the internet, causing hundreds of billions of dollars in damage. In the open letter, Amodei said Anthropic was ready to give employee-like access to independent oversight groups that could monitor for such risks. He added that international cooperation would be necessary to make sure no country developed a dangerous AI system. He said treaties limiting nuclear weapons provided a model for such an agreement. Toby Walsh is the chief scientist of the AI Institute at the University of New South Wales, and he says AI agents working together makes them more powerful.
4: We've got lots of evidence now that there are significant risks. I think, as I talk about in the book, it's a bit fantastical to imagine that it's going to kill us all. That is a really very high bar. But we are seeing dangerous capabilities that could cause significant harms. In terms of, you know, taking over the internet. You know, actually, I was much more worried by a report that came out from Anthropic earlier this week, looking at a number of bad actors that they had actually identified and thrown off their platform that were using their bot to try and, for example, do bioweapon research. I think we should be very worried that we're putting these capabilities in the hands of bad actors. It's clear what's driving it. It's lots of money. We're spending over $1 billion a day, a quarter of the world's R&D budget on artificial intelligence. We've never put so much money into one technology ever before. That concentration of money is helping to drive forward progress. And the other technical thing that we've discovered in the last couple of weeks is that when these bots are working together, we're talking about swarms of 1,000 bots coordinating together. They're much more powerful, much more capable than they are on their own, and much more persistent. So we're discovering that just like humans are much more capable when they work together, that the AI is much more capable when it works together. And that is taking us perhaps into more dangerous territory.
3: The Olympic flame has arrived in Senegal ahead of the first ever Youth Olympic Games in Africa. President Bassirou Diomaye Faye welcomed the flame at the presidential palace in Dakar. Hundreds of people also gathered across the capital for the ceremony. Senegal is hosting the Youth Olympic Games next month. The flame will begin a tour of Senegal's 14 regions on Monday. The Youth Olympics is a smaller version of the Olympic Games for athletes aged 15 to 18. About 2,700 young athletes are expected to take part. Elena Rybakina has won the U.S. Open title for the first time, defeating Aryna Sabalenka. She won despite having an ankle injury. Tom Seisland has more.
5: Games and match, Rybakina.
6: The new U.S. Open champion and the new world number one, Elena Rybakina is now a three-time Grand Slam champion. She defeated Aryna Sabalenka in three sets in New York. The victory will go down as Rybakina's most impressive. Just 3 weeks ago, she withdrew from the quarterfinals of the Cincinnati Open with an ankle injury that left her struggling to walk.
7: Well, it wasn't the best time for sure because I was so upset and I didn't know actually how it's going to be day by day. It's a kind of relief, you know, because you do all the routines for the past 2-3 weeks. It's a lot of work, a lot of nerves. It is going to be amazing to wake up knowing that you achieved such a big things.
6: Two sets to one. Frustration for four-time Grand Slam champion Aryna Sabalenka. It was a repeat result of the Australian Open final earlier this year. It was her fifth defeat in a Grand Slam final.
8: It's really tough to control your emotions when you lose in the final of the Grand Slam and when you were trying to go for three-peat. So I just wanted to let it go. So I wanted to all of that aggression and disappointment go.
6: On Sunday, Ben Shelton will aim to become the first American man to win a Grand Slam title in 23 years when he faces top seed Alexander Zverev in the final. Tom Sizemore, Al Jazeera.
3: It's been 10 years since fencer Ibtihaj Muhammad made history as the first American to compete in a hijab at the Olympics. She's been attending a fencing event here in Doha aimed at inspiring young women. Sohail Malik caught up with her.
9: Ibtihaj Muhammad is one of the most iconic American sports stars of all time. 10 years ago, she made Olympic history in Rio de Janeiro as the first United States athlete to compete while wearing a hijab. She also became her country's only Muslim woman to win an Olympic medal, taking home a fencing bronze. Those achievements propelled her into the limelight, and being front and center at events like this one at Qatar's Education City Stadium, aimed at promoting opportunities for young women.
10: It just felt like this unbelievable dream had finally come true. It was something that I couldn't really imagine, like, the full scope of what that would mean to the communities that I'm a part of, especially the Muslim community globally.
9: Reaching sport's biggest stage was far from easy for the New Jersey native. Muhammad says she had to deal with discrimination, in particular coaches that accused her of slacking if her performance dipped while fasting during Ramadan. She, however, advises young Muslim women to empower themselves in the face of adversity.
10: So much of sport and taking on something that traditionally Muslim women may not have been a part of is really just overcoming that hurdle of believing that you are deserving of those opportunities, but also that you can hold a position in that space.
9: Being a role model is something that the 40-year-old relishes. On top of helping young athletes improve their craft, Muhammad believes it's important to set an example away from sport, just like her hero, Muhammad Ali.
10: He always thought about other communities. He always thought about Palestine. He always thought about people in underserved, underrepresented communities, communities that may look like him or not look like him. And he always used his platform to advocate and to try to create change. And I think that that's the most important thing.
9: Ibtihaj Muhammad says she hopes events like this one in Qatar's capital will inspire young athletes and other aspiring fencers across the world. Sohail Malik, Al Jazeera, Doha.
3: 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My colleague Rob Matheson will be here in just a moment with all the latest news. 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
11: A headline tells you what happened, but it rarely tells you why. 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
13: That ignited the student uprising.
14: It was just like an electric, electric moment.
13: Against the university's ties to the war on Gaza.
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13: Witness presents The Encampments on Al Jazeera.
16: We're facing a future that we don't understand. 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
17: 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Nobody knows what will happen. I need to stay positive.
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19: 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I want to change who I am. I want to be trustworthy. I want to be responsible.
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0: Hello, I'm Rob Matheson. This is Al Jazeera, live from Doha. The top stories this hour: fighting between Yemen's government forces and the Ansarullah Houthis intensifies. Iran says it's not involved.
1: We are not at war with Saudi Arabia, and the Houthis have their own problems.
0: Indonesian authorities are still searching for at least 120 people after a passenger ferry sinks in the Java Sea. At least six people are confirmed dead. Also ahead this hour,
2: the era of the Global South being mere rule takers is over. Can the expanded BRICS bloc transform resolutions into realities?
3: They fled their homes with almost nothing to escape fighting between the Sudanese army and the paramilitary rebel support forces. Some lost loved ones, others nearly lost their own lives. I'm Al-Miqdad Al-Ruhaid, and I will tell you their stories from this displacement camp in Damazi.
0: Yemeni government troops are engaged in fierce fighting with the Ansarullah Houthis on multiple fronts. There are reports the conflict is moving towards the critical government strongholds of Taiz and Marib. Government forces, backed by airstrikes, are hitting Houthi targets in the Makhbana district west of Taiz. Meanwhile, there are reports the Houthis are advancing towards Marib city, facing heavy artillery and airstrikes. Marib is one of the last major oil and gas hubs under the control of the internationally recognized government. Youssef Mahr is in Yemen's capital, Sana'a. What can you tell us about the impact of this ongoing fighting on the civilian population?
4: Well, according to the IOM, 85,000 civilians are now seeking refuge and are now displaced from the clashes that have erupted in the past 2 weeks and a half. Since September 3, refugees have, civilians, and a growing number of refugees have been trying to find shelter, trying to find other locations where they can get away from the battle, including 2,000 people who evacuated on boats and have made their way to Djibouti. That's the latest reports and the latest figures from the IOM, and what we know for sure is that more displacement is going to be on the rise, and this is expected as these clashes and airstrikes continue west of Taiz in the north provinces of Marib and in Al Jouf, and also even in the central provinces of Al Bayda and the and Al Dhaleh. Anywhere you look, whether north, south, east, and even in the central provinces, clashes are currently taking place. And wherever there's clashes, there's always Saudi airstrikes, and that's obviously forcing the civilians to seek safe shelter.
0: Yusuf, of course, this is a country that only recently was seeing its own civil war and was trying to recover as a result of that. The humanitarian crisis in the last conflict was very significant. How are people reacting to this latest round of fighting?
4: Well, in the areas where the fighting has taken place, people are evacuating, including Al-Mukha, including West Taiz, including Marib and Al-Jouf. The reaction of the people, it's not a surprise, really, because they've seen this playbook come to play in the past, where the Ansarullah Houthis make advancements, they take over the territories of Yemeni government officials, and that's followed by Saudi airstrikes that seek to conduct sweep operations over the areas that fall under the Ansarullah Houthis control.

0: There hasn't been any airstrikes here in the capital, Sana'a, but I think the fear here is that eventually Sana'a is also going to be dragged into this conflict, and that Saudi airstrikes are perhaps going to make their way here into the Yemeni capital. As the Ansar al-Houthis continue to advance, the strategy now going forward for the Yemeni group is to drive out the remaining divisions and the brigades of the internationally recognized Yemeni government forces. Most of the close quarters encounters that are happening have only taken place today in areas where the Ansar al-Houthis are driving forward and advancing into further, deeper Yemeni government territory. And that includes the eastern parts of Taiz, and that also includes the eastern Mada, where the Yemeni government controls the city. However, the Ansar al-Houthis are closing in on the outskirts of Mada for what many fear could be perhaps only, the question of whether Madib city is going to fall under the control of the Houthis is no longer a question of if, but when, if something is not done, if peace negotiations are not established, and if there's no international coalition effort to try to contain, at the very least, the current advancement by the Yemeni group.
1: You were talking about the displacement of people, people fleeing ahead of the fighting and moving around the country. We've also heard stories about people trying to head across the Bab al-Mandab Strait to Djibouti. Is there any indication that you're getting that people are actually trying to leave Yemen in order to avoid the fighting, or are they just trying to find any safe areas within the country at the moment?
0: They're trying to find any safe location within the country for people in Al-Mukha and along the coastal line of the Red Sea. And sometimes it's easier for them to evacuate on small boats to Djibouti, which is only about 20 kilometers away from the shores of Al-Mukha. But, in areas like Al-Mukha and in south of Al-Mukha and all the way to Bab al-Mandab, there's no fighting taking place over there. That's because the Yemeni forces, they withdrew from those areas. There's no close encounter engagement taking place in that part of the country. It's mostly just the airstrikes, the Saudi airstrikes, doing sweep operations on Ansar al-Houthi positions. That's what's forcing most of the people in the city of Al-Mukha to evacuate and seek refuge someplace else. However, in the central provinces and also in western Taiz, that's where people are fleeing the active engagement and clashes that are currently taking place. And they, according to the reports that we are getting, these clashes are only intensifying as the hours go by.
1: Yusuf Mahri, they're talking to us from Sana'a. Yusuf, thank you very much indeed for breaking all of that down. Adam Barron is a fellow with the Future Security Program at New America. It's a think tank based in the US. He's joining us now from Beirut. Thank you so much for being with us. Help us with some context here. Just talk to us what your assessment is of the fighting and the significance of the fighting, particularly around Taiz and Marib.
2: So I think, when we're talking about global strategic importance, this can't compare with what happened over the past few days in Mocha, right? That effectively meant that the Houthis are on Bab al-Mandab. That being said, what the Houthis are aiming to do now is take the momentum that they managed to get by pushing through and taking over the rest of the Yemeni Red Sea coast and translate that into gains against key actors that have been their longtime adversaries. So Taiz and Madab have been the two main cities in northern Yemen that haven't fallen under the Houthis' control. And particularly Madib is a huge center of oil and gas resources, a big nexus for this sort of thing. So I think what you're seeing now is an attempt to garner the momentum that they've gotten over the past few days and translate that either into military pressure or political pressure to get some sort of agreement that would be beneficial on the Houthis' terms.
1: Okay, let's expand on that a little bit, because it's one thing, as you were describing, to have the momentum to be able to seize control of certain areas and, to some degree, an element of surprise. It's another thing to hold those areas and then use them for something. What do you think that the Houthis are trying to achieve in your assessment of the way that this is playing out?
2: I think to some extent that they're viewing this as a unique moment to turn the tables more in their favor in what has long been a stalemated conflict. So you had a ceasefire between the Houthis and Saudi Arabia in 2022, right? Despite the passage of time and the expectations of many, including a lot of international diplomats, that this would eventually lead to a peace process, talks between the Houthis

is in the Yemeni government, remained broadly stalled. So I think part of the motivation behind this military offensive, beyond the idea, you know, the geopolitical implications of taking over Mocha, when you look at what they're doing now in terms of the internal Yemeni military offensive, this is the idea of using this military leverage

0: work? Probably not. And we have multiple elephants in the room, not least of all Saudi Arabia, which is continuing to launch airstrikes on Houthi targets as we speak.
1: One of the goals, as I understand it, of the Houthis earlier on was also to gain control of some of the country's key oil and gas resources, some of which are also close to Marib as well. Now, in the event that the Houthis are able to seize control of that, are they going to use it as leverage, or are they going to keep a hold of it, which would give it, one would imagine, greater influence within the country?
0: I mean, I think it's a bit of column A and a bit of column B. Obviously, removing control over these resources from the internationally recognized government would be a tremendously significant development on that end. On the other hand, the Houthis have the vast majority, the areas under the Houthis' control contains the majority of Yemen's population, but doesn't contain most of the resources. So there's also that element there where they're aiming to, they've been facing a significant financial crisis. They have been struggling to pay salaries. There's been the issue, obviously, of wide U.S. sanctions from the Treasury Department. So there's also that element of trying to find some sort of revenue base in order to keep the arms of the state that are left under these areas functioning.
1: Adam, I appreciate you taking the time to give us some of the clarity on that. Thank you very much indeed. Adam Barron, fellow with the Future Security Program at New America. Fighting's forced the evacuation of most hospitals along Yemen's western coast. Almost all healthcare facilities in Mocha have stopped functioning as of Friday. Doctors Without Borders says a small team has remained at the general hospital to provide essential care, but the situation is volatile and the medical needs are growing. Lou Cormack is the Yemen country director at Doctors Without Borders, and she says the healthcare system in the country is still under severe strain.
2: There's been huge gaps in the healthcare system with this transition. We need to think about it a bit bigger than a bit bigger picture as well, because right now we had the evacuation of hospitals on the West Coast ahead of this change of positions, but also in the weeks before we had airstrikes and clashes also in the area. So the hospital system was already under a great deal.
3: Iran wants to make a deal so badly. They are calling constantly. They want to make a deal. They got to make the right deal. I'm not going to make a deal that's no good.
4: What do you make of the Gulf nations coming into the government?
3: I don't care. That's up to them. That's fine.
5: Mr. President,
3: they could be happy, as long as Israel, along with the nations that we're talking about, and they're happy. That's fine.
5: Do you think
3: we'll ultimately get out unless we decide to stay and keep the oil, like Venezuela. You don't talk about Venezuela anymore, do you? Take it in billions and billions and billions of dollars. We paid for the war many times, many, many times. So we'll see. Mr. Zelensky has to do one thing. Mr. Zelensky has to do one thing. I like it. Wait a minute. Can I talk? Mr. Zelensky has to do one thing. He has to stop knocking out diesel fuel in Russia. Let him go after targets, but not diesel fuel, because he's causing a shortage of diesel fuel. This isn't done by the Middle East. This is done by what's happening with Russia and Ukraine. So we spoke to Mr. Zelensky about it. There are plenty of other targets. Don't hit diesel fuel, because that's hurting the world. We don't want him to hit diesel fuel.
6: Sir, Andy Burnham.
3: He's hitting diesel refineries. Yeah, go ahead.
6: Andy Burnham, do you think he should hold a referendum on the United Island after your comments yesterday? Do you think it's time for that kind of vote?
3: Are you talking about my comments on Ireland?
6: Yes, yeah.
3: Somebody that owns fantastic property here. This is one of the greatest golf courses anywhere in the world. You see that? It's really showed so well. Players are coming out saying one of the best they've ever played. Yeah, I've always loved the people of Ireland, and it just seems to me that you have Northern Ireland and you have Ireland, and it would seem to me that one of the naturals of all time is put them together. So that's only my opinion. And by the way, many people agree. I made the comment I made what I consider to be a fairly routine comment. I've had so much support on that. And then they asked me about Scotland. That one I won't talk about yet. I'll save that for another day. They were talking about Scotland. I'll save that for another day.
5: Mr. President, you can play around with any golfer here. Who would it be?
3: Here, right now?
5: Right now.
3: Well, right now I'll take Shane, and I'll also take Rory, and I'll also take about 40 others. Because you know what? They're great players.

0: all great, every one of them. It's amazing. It's a tough course. But Shane is playing. Look, Shane had 9 1 putts in a row yesterday. I watched it. I said, that's not bad. So, but he's playing great. I know the people of Ireland would love to see it.
1: Here's some competition.
0: Yeah, I would have competition.
2: Sir, a little competition. Are you worried that President Xi might cancel his summit with you in the next couple of weeks over
0: we
2: in
0: have
2: Taiwan?
0: A great relationship. He wants to get along, and we want it. We're going to get along. China's been, I think, very fair with us over the last number of years that I've been there. But over the years, over the decades, but over the years and during Biden and during Obama, China took tremendous advantage of the United States. Did you hear that sound? I don't know, but it was Shane. It wasn't negative. It was
3: Mr. President, you mentioned Venezuela. When do you see democratic elections happening? There's a lot.
0: Well,
3: of
0: when they're ready.
3: In a year?
0: The people of Venezuela now are so happy because they were living in a tough situation, and now the oil companies are going in. A lot of money is being made. Venezuela is making a tremendous amount of money, so are we. And it's you know, we have all the big companies going in there now, and they're drilling. And when they start really drilling, when that really starts to happen, it's already happening. But the people of Venezuela are very, very happy. You know, it was a very sad country. And now the people are very happy. People of Venezuela are very happy, and they see what's happening. And by the way, jobs are being created by the thousands. But the oil companies, all the big companies that really couldn't or wouldn't go there, they're all there now. They're all going in. ExxonMobil wants to go in. Chevron is in there big already. They're really moving, and they're moving, and they're moving very quickly. And we're taking millions of barrels of oil out of Venezuela and bringing it to Houston, refining it. A lot of oil.
2: Will you endorse him in his election?
0: Well, I haven't even looked at the race. I can say that I have a very good relationship with him.
4: President Trump, we've seen a lot of concerning reports about AI. Should the AI industry slow down or be more regulated?
0: Well, I say this. Look, we're leading China in AI. We're the most sophisticated country in the world. And frankly, I want to keep it that way, because whoever wins AI wins. And we can put guardrails, we can do this and that, but I think you have a lot of negative forces that are bringing it up that shouldn't be bringing it up, and they're bringing up things that won't happen. But whoever wins with AI wins, you know, it's an expression that I came up with, and it's true. We're building billions and billions of dollars. You look at the plants and factories, forgetting about AI for a second. We have more auto factories under construction right now than we have had in many, many decades. Maybe ever. Maybe ever. He likes being on camera.
1: Mr. President.
0: Thank you very much. Very nice. I didn't want to be impolite and ask him.
1: Did you see any footage?
0: He's a much better looking guy than me, so I didn't know.
2: Mr. President,
1: did you see any footage of the protests against your visit here in Dublin, and what do you make of that opposition?
0: You know, you remind me of somebody. It's a very good Irish singer who passed away recently. You know who that is? Sinead.
1: I've actually had that before, Sinead O'Connor.
0: Well, you look like Sinead O'Connor.
5: Mr. President,
0: and that's a compliment. She sang beautifully.
5: Mr. President, what do you think Andy Burnham, the British Prime Minister, made of your comments on a united Ireland?
0: I don't know what he said. So.
5: Well, he said there will be no referendum until the majority of people in Northern Ireland.
0: Everybody says that, and then things happen. I've spoken to him. I think he's a very nice guy. He tends to be on the liberal side, unfortunately. The one thing he is going to be doing, I think he's going to be stopping the stupid windmills, and he's going to be drilling in the North Sea. That's my impression. I hope no windmills. If you have a windmill in your backyard.
1: I was the windmill girl in the Oval Office that asked you, and you said they were heinous. And
0: who
1: they were
0: with?
1: Real America's Voice.
0: That's good. Yeah. No windmills. Windmills, if you have a windmill near your house is practically valueless. It's the most expensive form. It's so sad. When I go over, you know, Ireland's been very good on windmills. They have proportionally far less than Scotland. Scotland is, it's a shame what they've done. Here's the good thing about a windmill. It can be taken down. But you know, it's so bad, it's so pathetic. You can't really bury them. They say the blades will cause all sorts of problems in the earth. They got something for everything. But the truth is, Scotland has the great North Sea. You have oil among the finest in the world. Really incredible. The oil companies call me all the time. Please, we'd like to go to the North Sea. And you know where Scotland gets its oil from? The North Sea. It buys it from Norway. Can you believe it? And Norway's got, and Denmark. It buys it from other countries. Coming out of the North Sea, can you imagine that? So they don't want to drill. Tell me about it. Instead, they're paying a huge premium to buy oil from the North Sea. And they have North Sea Prime. And the oil they're buying is not prime. So Scotland can be, and UK can be, a very, very wealthy country if they open up the North Sea.
1: Mr. President,
0: and the capital of, you know, it used to be the capital of oil, but the capital of European oil was in Aberdeen. Aberdeen was an unbelievable capital, and it could be again. But they should, if they open up the North Sea, the UK is going to be rich. If they don't open up the North Sea, the UK is bankrupt. Thank you, everybody.
6: Thank you, press. And you're watching Al Jazeera. We've been bringing you an impromptu press conference that the US president has been holding at Dunbeg in Ireland. He's at the Irish Open there, watching the golf. He has been asked about a variety of different things. Let me just summarise what he's been saying. He asked particularly about the Iran war. He said the Iran war is going to end maybe or right after the midterms. Those are the midterm elections that are coming up in the US in November. He says Iran wants to make a deal so badly. He says he doesn't care if Gulf nations are meeting with Iran. He said that's up to them. He talked about Ukraine. He did say that one of the things that President Zelensky in Ukraine had to do in order to move the situation forward, he has to do one thing. He said he has to stop it knocking out diesel fuel in Russia. He said the rise in price in diesel fuel wasn't anything to do with Iran or the Strait of Hormuz, the blockades there. It was everything to do with the fact that apparently Ukraine is hitting diesel sites and fuel sites in Russia. He was asked about a variety of things. He was also asked about Venezuela as well. He said there were billions of dollars of from Venezuela. Oil was coming in. They would hold democratic elections, but they would only do it, he said, when Venezuela was ready. He was asked quite a pointed question by one of the Irish reporters about the protests that have been happening because he is in Ireland. Many of those protests have also been focused on Gaza and on Palestine. He dodged the question. Instead, he said the reporter looked like the singer Sinead O'Connor. Israeli airstrikes have killed at least two Palestinians and injured several others in Gaza. An attack targeted a vehicle in the Tal Al-Hawa neighborhood south of Gaza City. A separate drone strike hit an area adjacent to the Jabalia Medical Care Center, injuring three people. Israeli strikes have killed more than 1,300 Palestinians in Gaza since the ceasefire in October. In southern Lebanon, Israeli airstrikes have targeted Nabatea. The attacks hit the vicinity of Ali Tahrir Ridge. On Thursday, the Israeli military used more than 1,000 tons of explosives to completely demolish what it said was a 2-kilometer-long Hezbollah command and weapons complex beneath the ridge. Israel has been carrying out strikes in southern Lebanon despite a US-brokered ceasefire that was agreed in June. In the occupied West Bank, Israeli soldiers have stormed the home of veteran journalist Ali Al-Hamoudi in Jenin. He wasn't there at the time. Soldiers assaulted his son, Majd, and destroyed furniture in the home. Israeli forces have demanded that the family hand over Hamoudi within the hour. The Al-Quds newspaper journalist has been in ill health after being held for nearly a year in an Israeli prison before his release in April. Israeli military raids have been targeting journalists across the occupied West Bank in recent months. And the Israeli military have shelled parts of the Damascus countryside as its forces push further into Syria. The shelling of Beit Shin marks the latest escalation in Israel's years-long occupation of border regions. Israeli forces also set fire to a building in the Qunetra countryside before withdrawing. Syria's foreign minister has held a joint news conference with its Turkish counterpart, Hakan Fidan, in the capital, Damascus. During the joint talks, Asad Hassan al-Shabani said Turkey agrees with its call for the complete withdrawal of Israeli forces from his country and a return to the 1974 agreement between the two countries.
7: Ladies and gentlemen, this strategic partnership necessitates awareness of the situation as Israel is continuing its aggressions against the some areas in Syria, including Abu Dhuhr airport. And on the 18th of August, the attack has carried so many consequences, and this means that Israel wants to destroy the path of building the new Syria. This means that it wants our region to be weak forever. The Syrian position is clear and firm. Israel must withdraw to before the 2024 and to commit itself to the 1974 agreement. We face that because we are fully aware of the high prices of the wars, and we don't want the aggressors to make use of any excuses. We need to appreciate the situation of Turkey that has condemned clearly this agreement and has asked to return to the 1974 agreement. We hope these wars and occupations will come to an end, and we hope that our region will get what it deserves: security, welfare, and peace. We need to overcome all the crises that are everywhere and all over the place in this region, including the visit of President Erdogan to Syria, and in addition to other topics. This is one of the main topics to be discussed, and I think the visit of the Turkish president will be very important.
6: Indonesian authorities say at least six people have died, about 120 more are missing after a ferry sank in the Java Sea. A search and rescue operation is underway. The ferry ran into trouble when it was sailing through severe weather. The Virgo Transport 8 was carrying more than 240 passengers and crew. It lost contact with its operator early on Sunday morning. So far, more than 100 people have been rescued from the Java Sea after the ferry accident. Waves of up to 2.5 meters high are complicating rescue efforts. The boat's last known location was around 150 kilometers from its final destination. The ferry departed from Surabaya in Indonesia's East Java province, and it was traveling to Banjarmasin in the South Kalimantan province. Jessica Washington is in Jakarta. She's got more on what authorities have been saying about the incident.
8: The Transportation Ministry said that the vessel was experiencing what was called, what is known as listing. Now, that is a nautical term where essentially a ship begins to tilt heavily onto one side because it's taking in water. The Transportation Ministry and search and rescue officials have held a briefing here in Indonesia where they have clarified that the vessel in question essentially capsized rather than sinking. They're focusing not only on the search effort at sea, but also by air as well, using helicopters to try and locate some of the missing and also trying to help them on that rescue effort. But of course, it does remain rather complicated, and this is very much an ongoing situation here in Indonesia. Sadly, this is something that Indonesia has a lot of experience with. Indonesia being the world's largest archipelagic country, made up of 17,000 islands. So maritime transportation is such a key part of really everyone's life here. It's how people get from island to island, how they get to work using the ferry, how they go to visit their family members. Of course, it's a weekend, so people would have been taking trips for various tourism purposes as well. So maritime transportation is really a key part of the Indonesian experience. And unfortunately, with that frequency of maritime travel, there's also a frequency in terms of accidents.
6: In the Philippines, authorities say it could take months to identify the victims of a ferry fire that killed 76 people. The boat caught fire on Wednesday night as it was sailing towards Coron in the southwestern province of Palawan. 43 people have survived, while 13 others remain missing. The cause of the fire is being investigated. Rescuers are still recovering bodies from the ferry. Still ahead on Al Jazeera.
9: I'm Paul Rees in Stockholm, where Swedes are going to the polls to choose their next government, with many of the more hardline policies on crime and immigration being adopted across the spectrum. Will a change really mean a change?
10: quarter century of leadership, a nation transformed, in an exclusive interview.

0: With Al Jazeera, Recep Tayyip Erdoğan reflects on Türkiye's present and future.
1: Türkiye, inşallah yarınlara çok daha güçlü bir şekilde girecektir. Güçlü bir şekilde de yürüyecektir.
0: And its growing role in global affairs.
1: Dünya barışında Türkiye'nin konumu çok daha farklı olacaktır.
0: Erdoğan, The Making of Modern Turkey on Al Jazeera.
2: Exclusive reports.
3: The control of this town is only the beginning. The town has to be cleared of remnants of war, and its surfaces have to be restored.
2: With detailed coverage.
4: The engineers are trying to construct a strip of land from around the corner so that they can get in heavy equipment.
2: From around the world.
5: The environmental activist group Just Stop Oil blocking the road right in front of Parliament. They're trying to put pressure on the government. Reduce.

0: You're watching Al Jazeera. A reminder of our top stories this hour. Yemen's Ansarullah Houthis and government forces are involved in intense fighting. More attacks have been launched in recent hours. The fighting centers on a battle for control of Bab al-Mandab Strait on Yemen's Red Sea coast. It's a vital choke point for global shipping. In Indonesia, rescue teams in the Java Sea are searching for the roughly 120 people still missing after a ferry sank. At least six people have died. More than 100 others have been rescued. The boat ran into trouble when it was sailing through severe weather. The humanitarian situation in Yemen's western coast and Taiz continues to deteriorate following intensified fighting and reports of widespread violations against civilians. Thousands of people have been displaced, with families fleeing towards Aden, Laj and even across the Red Sea to Djibouti, as humanitarian assistance remains limited. Al Jazeera's Maha Ali reports from Taiz.
1: The Yemeni Network for Rights and Freedoms has reported that more than 950 violations against civilians have been documented across the western coast front lines following the Houthis' entries into these cities, including more than 150 cases of direct killings. Perhaps this large and still incomplete figure explains the successive and massive wave of displacement, as residents fled en masse towards the temporary capital Aden, following the Houthis' takeover of the cities of Mocha and Khoja, as well as Al-Waziya. The Houthis have launched a widespread campaign of arrests, targeting both civilians and military personnel. This explains why scenes of displacement continue to be repeated to this day, with people fleeing these areas toward the temporary capital Aden, amid reports from local and corroborating sources of waves of arrests and reprisals targeting civilians, as well as widespread looting of civilian property. We are therefore talking about a critical humanitarian situation for displaced people, where displacement continues to this day. Djibouti's Minister of Economy said on X that around 1,400 displaced Yemenis have arrived in Djibouti over the previous 24 hours, including women and children. There have also been reports that the number has risen even further. These are alarming and very large figures, amid the absence of an official, final count of the number of displaced people and families who have fled en masse, particularly following the Houthis' entry into the city of Mocha. The testimonies coming from the field are shocking, painful, and extremely distressing. We hear of families who have fled on foot, while others have been forced to travel on motorcycles. In many families, some members have remained trapped or stranded in areas under Houthi control.
0: Fighting in Sudan's Blue Nile region has forced thousands of people from their homes. Many have made the difficult journey to Damascene, the regional capital, seeking safety from the violence. Amigdad Al-Ruhaid has been speaking to some of the families who fled.
2: Rawia Rehan fled the city of Kurmuk with her four children and almost nothing else. Her husband could not make it here. By the time she reached Damascene, everything she had known was gone. Rawia now is living with her children in this tent.
3: We came here, and that is when I received the news about my husband. They brought me his phone and the few belongings he had with him. He died of thirst. He was desperately thirsty, and there was no water along the road. I left everything behind in my home in Kurmuk. My house was destroyed by a drone strike, and all my belongings were burned. I came here with nothing.
2: For another family from Kurmuk, the journey here came with a devastating loss. Ramadan says he arrived here one day after Kurmuk fell to RSF fighters. When he reached the camp, he received news that his brother had been killed.
4: All our homes were hit. People saw what happened. Our homes were destroyed by drone strikes. I had four houses and all of them were destroyed. The only things I have now are the beds people gave me. Even those are broken, and we have no choice. We make do with what we have. We came here to the state capital hoping to find some rest and safety, but so far we have found neither.
2: And for those who made it here, escaping the fighting does not mean the end of hardship. For Ruqayya, there is nowhere else to sleep.
5: When the war came, we were forced to flee our homes. I have nothing to wear except the clothes I have on. Now I sleep on this mat, and sometimes there is water underneath me. When it rains, water comes into my tent, and I have no choice but to sleep on wet ground.
6: The stories of these families are part of a much wider displacement crisis here in Blue Nile. More people are arriving here in the Mazin as fighting continues in the southeast of the region. And as more people arrive, the pressure on camps like this one is growing. Al-Miqdad al-Ruhayd, Al-Jazeera, the Mazin in Sudan's Blue Nile region.
0: In Democratic Republic of Congo, an Ebola outbreak is getting worse and the rate of fatalities is close to 50%. The death toll now stands at nearly 3,400, with over 7,000 infections confirmed. It's the country's worst ever outbreak. The disease has also been detected in South Ubangi province. It's near the border with the Central African Republic and Congo-Brazzaville. It's the seventh administrative region to confirm the virus. Malcolm Webb reports.
7: The few patients at this hospital in the town of Butembo in Eastern Democratic Republic of Congo are screened for Ebola symptoms. In spite of the precautions, fear of infection is keeping people away. Doctors here say the number of patients has plummeted. The medical director says some patients who need other treatments now wait until they're dangerously ill before seeking help.
8: We've been seeing cases where patients arrive at the hospital and die within 24 hours. It's because such people do not seek medical care in time, which does not give us enough time to provide proper care. We wonder why, because some did not even have Ebola.
7: The outbreak was declared in May. It's become the largest in Congo's history. The government says more than 3,000 people have died. Doctors at the hospital say they're seeing fewer than half the number of patients they did before the outbreak began. Gerud Kasoki is among those who are still willing to come.
9: Over-the-counter medication does not always cure you. It's always important to go to the hospital to be examined by specialists. They'll determine which medicine to prescribe for better recovery.
7: The UN's Population Fund says patients' fear of Ebola is preventing pregnant women from reaching its maternal health programs.
10: Our records show that we've really seen an increase in the number of maternal deaths. It's risen to more than 5 deaths per week, compared to the same period last year, when we actually had 3.5.
7: Government officials say the Ebola outbreak has now reached South Ubangi in the northwest, far from its eastern epicenter. The World Health Organization says shortages of trained staff and funding are slowing efforts to contain it. Doctors warn the outbreak's creating another health emergency as patients with other illnesses delay treatment until it's too late. Malcolm Webb, Al Jazeera.
0: Africa's richest man is floating his refinery and petrochemicals empire on the Nigerian Stock Exchange. The share offering's valued at $47 billion. That means Aliko Dangote's company could be worth more than a third of the whole exchange. It's being called the people's offer because Nigerians can buy in at only 10 shares. But as Amadidis reports, critics say it's a risk making so much of the exchange rely on just one business.
11: It's the biggest share sale in Nigerian history, and it could reshape the entire stock market.
12: If this opportunity, I think it's good enough for any right thinking, for anybody that's, you know, you're looking forward, you are seeing a Nigeria beyond where it is right now.
11: At the Nigerian exchange, Dangote Refinery is offering 4.1 billion new shares, seeking to raise about $1.6 billion. At the offer price, the company is valued at approximately $47 billion, potentially Africa's largest ever stock market listing. Commissioned in 2020,

0: 2023 at a cost of $20 billion, the refinery plans to double its output. The man behind the company insists this was never about just his own fortune.
1: It is by far much better for us to invite other shareholders to come and join us. It's not really that we need their money, that's why we're listening. No, it's because we want to spread the prosperity.
0: The listing could lift Nigeria's stock exchange market capitalization from $120 billion to $165 billion. This will also double shareholder numbers from less than 5 million to 10 million.
2: This is a game changer for our own market. This is an offer that has never happened before. So history is being made.
0: Some fear that history could come with a warning.
3: With the listing of Dangote Refinery and Petrochemicals shares, the company could soon account for a third of almost everything that's being traded here on the floor of Nigeria Stock Exchange. And with it comes investment opportunities for millions of Nigerians. But the offer has also left some people wondering whether this is proof Nigeria's market has matured or a sign that the economy's futures or fortunes are tied to just one company.
0: Yet despite these concerns, millions of people are excited. Stockbrokers say the fundamentals are sound, although risks remain.
4: At periods of uncertainty, you're likely to see a bit more stability in the market because local retail investors will not typically panic.
0: The Securities and Exchange Commission approved the offer in record 5 days and promises strict oversight.
5: The SEC, by virtue of the Investment and Securities Act 2025, will come down on any information that is not correct.
0: Nigerians must buy a minimum of 10 shares in the national currency and receive dividends in US dollars. It's a chance to own part of a national success story. Whether it spreads wealth or concentrates risk will become clearer once trading begins. Ahmed Idris, Al Jazeera, Lagos, Nigeria.
6: Chinese President Xi Jinping has called for a greater BRICS trading bloc. He says it would uphold multilateralism and the rule of law in the international system. She's also highlighted building an open AI and digital ecosystem among BRICS members. It comes after they adopted a joint declaration on Saturday calling for stability in the Middle East, as well as the need to maintain smooth global trade. Umi Kulsoom Sharif is following the
7: Israel that began attacking Iran at the end of February that set off this chain of events. Now, if I were to compare the declaration this year to the Rio summit last year, at the Rio summit, US and Israel were named for the attacks on nuclear facilities in Iran in 2025, which became the 12-day war as we know it. So this year's summit is different, and that's because India has had a tougher role, so to speak, because it has more members in the House, and some of these members are actually involved in the wars. So they've had a lot of consensus they had to work around. So while they've touched on all these issues, they've fallen short of naming the countries. And some analysts here say that the bloc was never meant to be an anti-American, anti-Western bloc. They want to have a say in international affairs, and they've done that by having this declaration. And they, in some ways, the media here calls it a diplomatic feat.
6: Polls have opened in Sweden with the governing centre-right coalition in a tight race against the left-wing Social Democrats. Polls ahead of the vote put the four left-wing parties slightly ahead of the governing parties, but that gap has narrowed in recent weeks. The nationalist right Sweden Democrats are also looking to enter government for the first time. Paul Rees has more from the capital.
8: Sweden is voting to decide who will control the Riksdag, the Swedish parliament, which has been led in the past 4 years by Prime Minister Ulf Kristersson of the Moderates, supported by the Sweden Democrats, the country's right-wing party that became the second biggest party at the last election. Now, the reason that they got into power last time around was basically campaigning on two issues, immigration and crime. Sweden has had very high levels of immigration in the past 10 or 15 years, and correlated or not, that also coincided with a blooming of gang crime in the country. People opening their newspapers seeing almost daily shootings, even bombings. Now, the government, supported by the Sweden Democrats, have managed to get the crime figures down. They've certainly got immigration levels down as well. So that could mean that those issues aren't quite as important for voters and could

0: ironically, play against the incumbents. At the same time, many people are unhappy with how hard policies on immigration and crime have been. The age at which young people can be sent to prison has just been lowered in response to young people being sent out on gangland contracts, while at the same time, many immigrants who have integrated into society, who have become people's friends and neighbours, have fallen foul of harsher immigration policies. Now, that could lead to perhaps Sweden voting for a more centre-left government led by Magdalena Andersson, former Prime Minister, to come back into power. Their rhetoric has been a lot more right-leaning than it has been in the past. It remains to be seen that if they do get in Sunday's vote, whether they stay that way or the country goes a bit further back to the left again as people finish voting at these polling booths. Paul Rees, Al Jazeera, Stockholm.
1: Nicholas Aylard is an associate professor of political science at Södertörn University, and he says immigration may not be as important as it was in the last election.
2: For many years, it was almost a cliche that Swedish politics was about material questions, economic questions, classic left-right questions. And then from the late 2000s, so maybe 2005 and onwards, questions like migration and law and order really crept up the political agenda and changed the tone of the conversation in the country. 4 years ago, I would say that crime and the related issue of migration, related in many people's eyes, was seen as very, very acute and very urgent. There was a something of a crisis atmosphere in the country. I think this time, 4 years later, those issues don't feel quite so acute and urgent. And this may not be to the incumbent government's advantage. If these issues aren't quite at the level of intensity that they were, then maybe quite a lot of voters will be more pushed towards prioritising other questions, not least economic questions.
1: Still ahead on Al Jazeera.
3: I'm Sama Mijaved in Kyrgyzstan, and I'll tell you how rapid glacial melt is having an impact on the livelihoods and ecology here.
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0: Now, the rapid melting of Kyrgyzstan's glaciers presents an urgent environmental threat on a variety of different levels. As Central Asia's so-called water tower, these glaciers are vital for the security of regional water supplies. Since the year 2000, the amount of area covered by glaciers has shrunk by about 17%. By 2050, another 36% could vanish. Kyrgyzstan has 10,000 glaciers, yet only 10 are monitored. Only 2 high-altitude research stations exist. Downstream, Central Asian glaciers feed rivers sustaining Kazakhstan, Uzbekistan and parts of China. Nearly 80 million people depend on glacial water. Climate-related losses could reach 4.2% of GDP by 2050. Osama bin Javed has more on how the melting of glaciers is already affecting Kyrgyzstan's farming communities.
1: It's time to pick strawberries. The weather in Bishkengay village is warmer than usual. Longer, hotter summers mean plentiful water for these crops because the glaciers upstream are melting. For farmers like Rustam, water that's abundant does not always arrive gently.
2: Sometimes a massive amount of water comes all at once. It will even wash away the strawberries if you don't watch them carefully.
1: Kyrgyzstan is home to 10,000 glaciers, and these mountains are key to the water supply for farms, electricity, and for communities beyond its borders. Glaciers in the Tin Shan Range are known as the Water Tower, essentially the lifeline for Central Asia. But the glaciers are receding. Since 2013, the Abramov Glacier has shrunk rapidly. On the Golubin Glacier, there are visible signs of ice ablation. And the same goes for the Sevanova Glacier, which is gradually disappearing. Scientists say some glaciers are retreating by up to 16 meters in length every year. That glacial runoff feeds agriculture and hydropower projects and rivers, transforming them from an environmental asset to economic infrastructure. So the consequences reach far beyond. The number of glacial lakes in the northern Tin Shan has increased by about 30%, and many among those hundreds of lakes risk causing GLOF, or glacial lake outburst floods. In Kyrgyzstan, 368 glacial lakes are now considered dangerous or primed to breach, unleashing catastrophic floods like Nepal.
3: Faced with a number of challenges, including climate change and rapid glacial melt, the government of Kyrgyzstan has come up with a unified strategy. It has set up monitoring centers like this to respond to any untoward incident in case there is something that happens at the GLOF lakes or hydropower projects.
1: Kyrgyzstan recorded nearly 1,000 emergencies involving flood and mud flows between 2015 and 2022. Estimates suggest almost a quarter of irrigation water demand could dry up, and the pressure will not stop at Kyrgyzstan's borders. Its rivers flow downstream into Kazakhstan and Uzbekistan. Yet research and observation isn't widely shared among the Central Asian neighbors.
4: Our glaciers are retreating. They're not accumulating ice. That's because of global warming and rising temperatures. But there's also other factors. Mining, expanding infrastructure, and no focus on restoration are all contributors.
1: The government is now proposing adaptation measures, but more than half of the proposed funding is expected from international partners and climate funds. Yet the clock is moving in the opposite direction, as glacial melt does not respond to political timetables or new laws and cannot be reversed once the ice is gone. Osama bin Javed, Al Jazeera, Bishkek, Kyrgyzstan.
0: Going to give you a quick look at the sports now. Elena Rybakina has won the US Open title for the first time, and she did it by defeating Arina Sabalenka. She won even though she'd injured her ankle. Tom Sizeland has more.
5: Game, set, match, Rybakina.
6: The new US Open champion and the new world number one, Elena Rybakina, is now a 3-time Grand Slam champion. She defeated Arina Sabalenka in 3 sets in New York. The victory will go down as Rybakina's most impressive. Just 3 weeks ago, she withdrew from the quarterfinals of the Cincinnati Open with an ankle injury that left her struggling to walk.
7: Well, it wasn't the best time for sure because I was so upset and I didn't know actually how it's going to be day by day. It's kind of relief, you know, because you do all the routines for the past 2-3 weeks. It's a lot of work, a lot of nerves. It is going to be Yeah, amazing to wake up knowing that you achieved such a big things.
5: Two sets to one.
6: Frustration for four-time Grand Slam champion Aryna Sabalenka. It was a repeat result of the Australian Open final earlier this year. It was her fifth defeat in a Grand Slam final.
8: It's really tough to control your emotions when you lose in the final of the Grand Slam and when you were trying to go for three-peat. So I just wanted to let it go. So I wanted to all of that aggression and disappointment go.
6: On Sunday, Ben Shelton will aim to become the first American man to win a Grand Slam title in 23 years when he faces top seed Alexander Zverev in the final. Tom Sizend, Al Jazeera.
0: It's been 10 years since fencer Ibtihaj Mohammed made history as the first American to compete in a hijab at the Olympics. And she's been attending a fencing event here in Doha, and Sohail Malik has caught up with her.
9: Ibtihaj Mohammed is one of the most iconic American sports stars of all time. 10 years ago, she made Olympic history in Rio de Janeiro as the first United States athlete to compete while wearing a hijab. She also became her country's only Muslim woman to win an Olympic medal, taking home a fencing bronze. Those achievements propelled her into the limelight and being front and center at events like this one at Qatar's Education City Stadium, aimed at promoting opportunities for young women.
10: It just felt like this unbelievable dream had finally come true. It was something that I couldn't really imagine, like the full scope of what that would mean to the communities that I'm a part of, especially the Muslim community globally.
9: Reaching sport's biggest stage was far from easy for the New Jersey native. Mohammed says she had to deal with discrimination, in particular coaches that accused her of slacking if her performance dipped while fasting during Ramadan. She, however, advises young Muslim women to empower themselves in the face of adversity.
10: So much of sport and taking on something that traditionally Muslim women may not have been a part of is really just overcoming that hurdle of believing that you are deserving of those opportunities, but also that you can hold a position in that space.
9: Being a role model is something that the 40-year-old relishes. On top of helping young athletes improve their craft, Mohammed believes it's important to set an example away from sport, just like her hero, Muhammad Ali.
10: He always thought about other communities. He always thought about Palestine. He always thought about people in underserved, underrepresented communities, communities that may look like him or not look like him. And he always used his platform to advocate and to try to create change. And I think that that's the most important thing.
9: Ibtihaj Mohammed says she hopes events like this one in Qatar's capital will inspire young athletes and other aspiring fencers across the world. Sohail Malik, Al Jazeera, Doha.
0: Mohammed's going to be here in a couple of minutes with an update on the headlines. I'm Rob Matheson. Stay with us on Al Jazeera.
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21: On Counting the Cost, borrowing costs are rising across major economies. Investors are demanding higher returns to lend to governments. Mortgages and business loans are getting more expensive. So why are global financial markets worried? And is this a warning or the beginning of a crisis? Counting the Cost on Al Jazeera.
22: As we made our journey here, we saw some of the helicopters picking up some of the dead bodies that had been found here.
23: Search and rescue operations are in full swing after a brief suspension due to the weather.
24: The whole area has been completely buried in mud.
1: So many people still waiting to hear from their loved ones. We're outside a hospital in downtown Kathmandu.
2: And supplies like this are so important. Here we have water purification systems.
3: Flying in and out of this tiny little strip of dirt is very complicated and amazingly dangerous.

Hello, I'm Mohammed Jamjoum. This is Al Jazeera live from Doha. These are the top stories this hour. Yemeni government troops are engaged in fierce fighting with the Ansarullah Houthis on multiple fronts. There are reports the conflict is moving towards the critical government strongholds of Taiz and Marib. Government forces, backed by airstrikes, are hitting Houthi targets in the Makbana district west of Taiz. Meanwhile, there are reports the Houthis are advancing towards Marib city, facing heavy artillery and airstrikes. Marib is one of the last major oil and gas hubs under the control of the international

0: internationally recognized government. Yusuf Mowry reports from Yemen's capital, Sana'a.
1: As the Ansar al-Allah Houthis continue to advance, the strategy now going forward for the Yemeni group is to drive out the remaining divisions and the brigades of the internationally recognized Yemeni government forces. Most of the close quarters encounters that are happening have only taken place today in areas where the Ansar al-Allah Houthis are driving forward and advancing into further, deeper Yemeni government territory. And that includes the eastern parts of Taiz, and that also includes the eastern Mada, where the Yemeni government controls the city. However, the Ansar al-Allah Houthis are closing in on the outskirts of Mada for what many fear could be perhaps only the question of whether Madib city is going to fall under the control of the Houthis is no longer a question of if, but when, if something is not done, if peace negotiations are not established, and if there's no international coalition effort to try to contain, at the very least, the current advancement by the Yemeni group.
0: Meanwhile, U.S. President Donald Trump says he doesn't care about a planned meeting between Iran and Gulf nations on Monday to discuss the Strait of Hormuz. Trump has been in Ireland for a two-day visit, where he was asked again about when the war with Iran will end.
2: It could end before the midterms, but it'll end after the midterms. I will tell you this. Iran wants to make a deal so badly. They are calling constantly. They want to make a deal. They got to make the right deal. I'm not going to make a deal that's no good. We'll ultimately get out unless we decide to stay and keep the oil, like Venezuela. You don't talk about Venezuela anymore, do you? Taking in billions and billions and billions of dollars.
0: Israeli airstrikes have killed at least two Palestinians and injured several others in Gaza. An attack targeted a vehicle in the Tell el-Hawa neighborhood south of Gaza City. A separate drone strike has hit an area adjacent to the Jabalia Medical Care Center, injuring three people. Israeli strikes have killed more than 1,300 Palestinians in Gaza since the ceasefire in October. In the occupied West Bank, Israeli soldiers have stormed the home of veteran journalist Ali al-Samoudi in Jenin. He was not there at the time. Soldiers assaulted his son, Majd, and destroyed furniture in the home. Israeli forces demanded the family hand over Samoudi within the hour. The Al Quds newspaper journalist has been in ill health after being held for nearly a year in an Israeli prison before his release in April. Indonesian authorities say at least six people have died and about 120 more are missing after a ferry sunk in the Java Sea. A search and rescue operation is underway. The ferry ran into trouble when it was sailing through severe weather. Chinese President Xi Jinping has called for a greater BRICS to uphold multilateralism and the rule of law in the international system. Xi was speaking on the final day of the BRICS summit in New Delhi. On Saturday, the group of nations adopted a joint declaration calling for stability in the Middle East and the need to maintain smooth global trade. Voting is underway in Sweden with the governing center-right coalition in a tight race against the left-wing Social Democrats. Polls ahead of the vote put the four left-wing parties slightly ahead of the governing parties, but that gap narrowed in recent weeks. Those are the headlines. Al Jazeera World, Erdogan, the making of modern Turkey is next.

0: Hello, I'm Mohammed Jamjoum. This is Al Jazeera live from Doha. These are the top stories this hour. Yemen's Ansarullah Houthis and government forces are involved in intense fighting. They're battling for control of the Bab al-Mandab Strait on Yemen's Red Sea coast, a vital choke point for global shipping. Yusuf Mowry reports from Sana'a.
1: As the Ansarullah Houthis continue to advance, the strategy now going forward for the Yemeni group is to drive out the remaining divisions and the brigades of the internationally recognized Yemeni government forces. Most of the close quarters encounters that are happening have only taken place today in areas where the Ansarullah Houthis are driving forward and advancing into further, deeper Yemeni government territory, and that includes the eastern parts of Taiz and that

0: It also includes the eastern Mada, where the Yemeni government controls the city. However, the Ansar Allah Houthis are closing in on the outskirts of Mada for what many fear could be perhaps only the question of whether Madab city is going to fall under the control of the Houthis is no longer a question of if, but when. If something is not done, if peace negotiations are not established, and if there's no international coalition effort to try to contain, at the very least, the current advancement by the Yemeni group.
1: Chinese President Xi Jinping has called for a greater BRICS to uphold multilateralism and the rule of law in the international system. Xi was speaking on the final day of the BRICS summit in New Delhi. On Saturday, the group adopted a joint declaration calling for stability in the Middle East. Indonesian authorities say at least six people have died after a ferry sunk in the Java Sea. About 120 others are missing. The ferry ran into trouble when it was sailing through severe weather. Voting is underway in Sweden with the governing center-right coalition in a tight race against the left-wing Social Democrats. Polls ahead of the vote put the four left-wing parties slightly ahead, but that gap narrowed in recent weeks. Those are the headlines. Now back to Al Jazeera World. Erdogan, the making of modern Turkey.
2: At Nasser Hospital, families wait. They count every minute, hoping to see loved ones arrive through the Rafah crossing. Among them is Huzaifa's family. His children have been waiting for their father and for the gifts he promised to bring. After a long and difficult journey, Huzaifa was reunited with his wife and children.
3: The inspection was very strict. All the toys for my children were taken from me. Everything was confiscated.
4: Despite the destruction and the endless interrogations and depriving Palestinians from everything they're carrying, thousands are still dreaming to come back home to Gaza.
5: Recep Tayyip Erdogan's name is closely linked to modern Turkey, marked by economic growth, political restructuring, and a new role on the world stage. In an exclusive interview with Al Jazeera, Erdogan reflects on the changes that have defined more than two decades of his leadership.
6: وزير الخارجية كان في ليبيا قبل فترة هاكان فيدان أيضا تركيا لاعب رئيسي في الملف الليبي وتساعد بشكل كبير يبدو أنه في تحولات في الموقف أو في النظرة التركية للمسألة الليبية لماذا برأيكم ما تقييمكم لأحوال ليبيا وعدم وصول اتفاق
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0: شكرا
2: Here at the Memorial Cemetery, people come each year in remembrance, of course, but also to bury those whose remains have finally been found.
3: Breaking through the rubble with what is an incredibly heavy piece of equipment so that they can retrieve the bodies buried beneath.
2: It has taken 3 weeks to the day to complete one of the world's most closely watched, ritualized and historic transfers of power. Front lines here in the north and the east of the country that have been relatively static are now beginning to move. 16,000 hectares torn through by this wildfire in under 72 hours. That's an area the size of the city of Paris.
4: No matter who wins at the ballot box, the corporations always win and the voters lose.
5: No more new wars. Is there any consequence to the fact that he's been in war since he's come in office?
6: There's frustration with him now. There's confusion.
7: I'm Josh Rushing. Join me as the United States heads toward the midterm elections. Every week, two guests and I focus on one question shaping American politics.
4: What we're experiencing right now in American politics is a tipping point.
7: Let's focus on Al Jazeera.
8: Through his lens, a Lebanese journalist chronicles the devastation of Israel's war on his country. Unexpectedly, his own family's struggle for survival becomes part of the story. As they flee for their lives, his camera keeps rolling, offering an intimate portrait of the anguish and resilience of those displaced by war. Forced to flee South Lebanon, witness on Al Jazeera.
9: The most important part of literary translation for me is to capture the voice of the text that you're working with. So you're not just translating them across languages and across cultures, you're translating them across time. Nuance, of course, will be lost, but also nuances can be rediscovered. That's part of the alchemy that is literary translation.
10: One thing that's poorly understood about translation is that when a text moves from one language to another, it is transformed. It is almost never word for word. So translators become cultural mediators, balancing faithfulness to the original with the needs of a new audience.
11: There's this old world notion of translation as a kind of sterile, mechanical process that involves a direct reproduction of a text into a target language that is more or less faithful to the letter or spirit of the original. But that's not the case, and it's almost never the case.
12: I don't think there can ever, ever, ever be a totally faithful translation, because any translator coming across anything has to read the text and then decode it and put it back into another language. And all languages are different.
11: Translation is the manipulation of a text into not only a target language, but a target culture, a target consumption environment. And consequently, this process will be impacted by power imbalances, by ideologies, by perceptions, preconceptions, misconceptions.
10: In the 19th century, an era of European imperialist

0: Zionist expansion. A group of Western scholars, painters, and translators known as Orientalists took an interest in the Middle East. But their reimaginings of Arab and Persian culture were often detached from the realities of the people that fascinated and beguiled them. Richard Francis Burton was an archetypal Orientalist, an explorer, soldier, scholar, and spy who once smuggled himself into Mecca disguised as an Arab. Burton is also responsible for the translation of 1001 Nights and the Kama Sutra. Another Englishman, Edward Fitzgerald, took the poetry of Persian polymath Omar Khayyam and transformed it beyond recognition on its way into the Anglosphere.
1: So you have this power dynamic where the Westerner basically feels as if they own us. And in a way, they really did own us. And our countries kind of became a playground for these Westerners to kind of run around in and find manuscripts and find texts. And they don't feel a responsibility to treat them fairly, or they don't see the culture that they're coming from as equal to them. And this is especially the case with Fitzgerald, who translated Khayyam.
2: He did say, "It amuses me to take what liberties I like with these Persians, who really do need a little art to shape them." And that has been seen as one of the, in a sense, most offensive of the old colonial statements about translation. But what Fitzgerald does with Omar Khayyam is he turns it into, we must be honest and say, an extraordinarily beautiful poem, so successful that it's generally regarded as one of the very, very few cases where a translation entered into the canon of English literature.
0: The world of translation has moved on since Fitzgerald. He wouldn't be given such license today. However, more subtle distortions continue. Publishers can play a role here by selecting or editing translated literature in a way that reinforces old stereotypes.
3: So the passive, victimized, veiled Muslim woman, the barbaric, violent Arab male, you know, these are the stereotypes that we're talking about. So if the novel already has these themes in it, then it's certainly easier for it to land a translation deal in the English-speaking world.
0: Translation can be a murky process, but ultimately the publisher gets the last word. Larry Price was confronted with this after working on In Praise of Hatred by Syrian author Khaled Khalifa. She later discovered that the final chapter she had translated wouldn't be included in the novel.
4: It charts the progression of the narrator, who is a young girl, into a very intolerant version of Islam. And it's narrated in the context of increasing crackdowns against any kind of dissent within Syrian society. They decided that they preferred the book to end after chapter 3. They felt that it was a stronger ending.
3: In this chapter, Marwa has left Syria and she's now living and working in London. But even though she's ostensibly free and unveiled, she's haunted by events in her homeland, and they have not left her. And so that ending was excised.
0: Increasingly, translators are becoming more outspoken about their work. Persian poetics is the brainchild of translator Muhammad Ali Mujaradi. It's where he calls out the world-famous but mistranslated quotes of Persian Sufi poet Rumi. One of Rumi's most popular translated verses reads, "Out beyond ideas of wrongdoing and rightdoing, there is a field. I'll meet you there." The original, according to Mujaradi, is closer to, "Beyond heresy and faith, there's another place we yearn for, what's in the midst of that desert plain."
1: They kind of stripped away the Islam again, stripped away the archaicism, and they took out the Rumi and they blended in this milieu that was existent in the 60s and 70s, this kind of vaguely Eastern Buddhism, Hinduism, Islam, kind of all mixed together with words like guru and mentor. And these books have huge impacts on the way that things are perceived. When Islamophobes would say, "Oh, Islam is this, it's barbaric, it's evil, it's devoid of any deeper meaning, deeper truth, there's no beauty in Islam." When I would pull up people like Rumi, a lot of times they would say, "Well, Rumi doesn't count because he's not a Muslim."
0: Translation has always been somewhat of an underappreciated art, with translators often

0: consigned to the margins or remaining totally invisible. That's not the case anymore. The translator's voice is being heard and recognized, and readers are better off when they understand how the mechanics of translations work and how that influences which books you see in your local bookshop.
1: Translation is a dynamic process, and it's a process that is never neutral, and it is always impacted by power imbalances. It holds within it all of these different contextual ideas and biases and prejudices, and being made aware of these factors will enhance your understanding and your appreciation of the text itself and of the culture that it comes from and how it has come to your culture.
2: In China, marriage rates are at a record low, while many feel pressure to tie the knot.
3: I've experienced single life long enough.
2: Others are choosing to go it alone.
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8: 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I want to change who I am. I want to be trustworthy. I want to be responsible.
9: People keep getting inspired through the stories of others.
10: Bringing the communities to consciously agree to put the past behind and move forward. Because all what we need is being able to move forward.
5: And that isn't just a matter of science. That's a matter of what do you think about your fellow human beings?
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12: In-depth analysis of the day's headlines.
13: What caused the flash flooding in Nepal?
14: When you increase temperature, the Himalayan ice cap melts.
12: Critical debate.
15: Who ordered the police to treat civilian protesters as enemies of the state?
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17: They can't make up their mind what they're trying to achieve, can they?
18: 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All this assures us is that the fighting will restart again, and this is just a pause.
12: Inside story on Al Jazeera.
19: She holds her children close as she waits on the ground. Iqbal has already made one difficult journey to get here. 2 weeks ago, she arrived at this displacement camp in Al Ubayd after fleeing her home in a village west of the Sudanese city.
20: We came walking with no one but God and ourselves, and they've been sick ever since we arrived. I've been waiting in these queues to see a doctor for several days, but I still haven't been able to get in.
19: For thousands of displaced Sudanese like Iqbal, finding a doctor is another challenge after displacement.
21: There's an urgent need for medicines for malaria, antibiotics, treatment for respiratory infections and vitamins. The laboratory also needs more tests and equipment, which are currently not available.
22: And as more families continue to arrive, the pressure on medical services keeps growing. It means people here have fewer options at a time when they need care the most.

0: Hello, I'm Rob Matheson. This is Al Jazeera, live from Doha. The top stories this hour. Fighting intensifies in Yemen. The Ansarullah Houthis are facing government airstrikes as they attempt to push towards Taiz and Marib. Iran's president meets Abu Dhabi's crown prince and says Tehran and the UAE are moving on from their diplomatic fallout. At least 6 people die and 120 are missing after a ferry capsizes in severe weather off Indonesia. Israeli security forces attack the home of prominent Palestinian journalist Ali al-Samoudi. His son is injured during the raid. Plus,
1: this is an offer that has never happened before.
0: A history-making moment in Nigeria as Africa's richest man lists his refinery empire on the stock exchange, a move valued at $47 billion. Yemeni government forces are engaged in fierce fighting with the Ansarullah Houthis on multiple fronts. There are reports the conflict is moving towards the government strongholds of Taiz and Marib. Government forces are striking Houthi targets in the Makhbana district, that's west of Taiz. And meanwhile, there are reports of Houthis advancing towards Marib province. It's one of the last major oil and gas hubs under the control of the internationally recognized government. Yusuf Mahri's in Yemen's capital, Sana'a, for us. So Yemen's only beginning to recover from a severe civil war just a few years ago. How are people reacting to all of this?
2: Yes, and, a few years ago, Yemen was considered to be the world's worst humanitarian crisis because of the coalition Saudi airstrikes and the fighting happening in the country, which seems like we are resuming back to it, starting with the a takeover of Al-Mukha to the Ansar Allah Yemeni group. And from there, you have mass displacement taking place. According to the IOM, 85,000 civilians have been displaced because of the conflict and because of the ongoing clashes that have been erupting since September 3. The clashes are only expected to increase as there's reports of more advancements from the Ansar Allah group in places like Marib and in places like Taiz. And that's going to lead to more people being displaced. The option here for the Yemeni people in the areas that clashes are currently erupting is to seek refuge, because in those areas is gunfights, there's face-to-face battles, and there's also Saudi airstrikes, which is the main thing that's causing the displacement and causing people to seek refuge because of the severity and the high number of Saudi airstrikes that are being conducted in the areas where the clashes are happening and in the areas that have fallen under the control of the Ansar Allah group, and that includes the city of Al-Mukha and south of Al-Mukha all the way to Bab al-Mandab.
0: Yusuf, we've heard reports that people trying to make their way across the Bab al-Mandab Strait is about 28 kilometres or so to Djibouti for safety, but obviously the majority of people, from what you're saying, are staying inside the borders of Yemen. Given Yemen's recent history and the catastrophic humanitarian crisis that it had been facing, does it actually have the infrastructure and the facilities to be able to help people who are trying to flee the fighting?
2: And that's why the humanitarian catastrophe occurred a few years back. It's because Yemen simply does not have the supplies, the medical equipment, the necessary resources and the basic necessities to take care of all the people who are being displaced, all the people who are being rushed to the hospitals. If there's fuel prices are increasing, it makes it very hard for hospitals and medical centers to operate because of the increased high prices of fuel. Of course, that's the main concern. And you also have the concern of the blockade, preventing medical supplies from entering the country. Thousands of Yemenis have died because dialysis machines were not able to enter through the port of Al-Hudaydah and even through the port of Al-Mukha. And that's, according to the Ansar Allah Houthis, that's mainly Saudi Arabia's fault, because Saudi Arabia, according to them, is who's blocking these basic necessities and medical equipment from entering the country through the port of Hudaydah. That's the main concern of the Yemeni people. It's pockets of famine that would start to pop up in some areas in the south wherever the clashes are happening and whenever basic necessities are being prevented from entering.
0: Yusuf Mara there talking to us from Yemen's capital, Sana'a. Yusuf, thank you very much indeed. Well, the Yemen conflict threatens to disrupt traffic through Bab al-Mandab Strait. It's a reminder of how important that stretch of water is, Dalia al-Masri explains.
3: This narrow strait, just 28 kilometers wide, is at the center of renewed fighting in Yemen. But what makes Bab al-Mandab so important? The waterway lies between Yemen and Djibouti, and it connects Europe to Asia. On the one side is the Red Sea, which leads to the Suez Canal and the Mediterranean. And on the other is the Gulf of Aden, which flows into the Arabian Sea and the Indian Ocean. Now, that makes Bab al-Mandab a critical shipping route for trade between Asia,

0: and Europe. Before fighting escalated in Yemen, roughly 12% of global trade passed through Bab al-Mandeb. But in recent days, Ansar al-Houthi forces have advanced along the length of Yemen's Red Sea coast, seizing the port of Mukha and Mayun Island in Bab al-Mandeb. Those positions overlook the narrowest point of the strait, which will likely make it easier for the Houthis to control traffic. To avoid Bab al-Mandeb, ships have to take the much longer route around southern Africa. That means more time at sea, which translates to more fuel and more shipping costs for companies and consumers. Now, it's not the first time the Houthis have moved to disrupt traffic through Bab al-Mandeb. In 2023, they attacked ships in the Red Sea, which they say was in solidarity with Palestine against Israel's genocide in Gaza. But their expanded control of the Red Sea coast now gives them even greater leverage over the critical trade route. And the timing is significant. Further north, global shipping traffic through the Strait of Hormuz has already been disrupted because of the severe disruption of the war between Iran and the United States. And that's what makes Bab al-Mandeb even more strategically important.
1: Mohanad Salum is a non-resident senior fellow at the Middle East Council on Global Affairs. He's joining me now in the studio. Good to have you with us. I'd really appreciate you just help us out with some context here. We're talking about the fact that the Houthis appear to be moving towards these government strongholds of Taiz and Marib. They are also, of course, strongholds that are very close to significant oil and gas facilities as well. Within the Houthis themselves, what do you think is the drive for that? Why are they choosing these particular areas to focus on?
2: Definitely, there are different drivers behind that, not necessarily the ones that are related to Bab al-Mandeb. This conflict has been going on for some time now. And Saudi Arabia, for example, in the recent, if you like, weeks and months, they're said to have paid the Houthis some money and also supported them to stop the fighting against Saudi Arabia over the last 2 years almost. But now things have collapsed because of what's going on with Iran, but also there are internal drivers for Ansar Allah al-Houthis to push for other cities because they have been struggling to pay salaries, for example. Mm. They need money. And the cities that, to me, it seems that they are going for, that they are cities with resources, with oil resources and with other types of resources. Would they stop there? Are they controlling these places? I don't think so. It seems that they are trying to control these places, but they are now exposed to the air force of Saudi Arabia, but also of the UN-recognized government. So there are different drivers, not necessarily related to Iran. Iran is one player, but it's not the only player inside Yemen. On the other side, you have the government forces, the UN-recognized government. They also they have their own strategy. And Bab al-Mandeb is not necessarily their own target. They don't want to protect it, maybe. They want to make sure that they reach the strongholds of al-Houthi, Ansar Allah al-Houthi. And that explains why maybe al-Makha fell to al-Houthis, because probably strategically for the UN-recognized government, it's not forces there, it's not very important. So what we are looking at, basically, different drivers for both sides, not only one side.
1: Mm. I am going to be slightly unfair and ask you to speculate a little bit, because in the event that they take Taiz and Marib, but they particularly, as you were referring to, take the oil and gas facilities, how likely is it, do you think, that they would use that as a form of leverage in order to increase their strength, their power and influence within the country, and then hand them back? Or is it more likely that, as we've seen in the past with other conflicts, they are going to, if they are able to take the oil and gas facilities, that they're going to hold on to them and retain control of at least those?
2: I think they would hold on them, and they will keep them if they could. But it's a massive if, because the other side is pushing back. And let's not forget that the UN-recognized government is supported not only by Saudi Arabia, but also by the US and other countries that have already formed a coalition to make sure that the strait is open and that Bab al-Mandeb is not being threatened. So if all these forces come together, I don't see Ansar Allah al-Houthis controlling these cities. But in the case that they do, I think that would be a massive setback for the UN-recognized government and also for Saudi Arabia, and they will try their best.

0: Again, with some context, because there's been a lot mentioned of the fact that clearly Iran is a supporter of the Houthis. It supplies it with weapons, it supplies it with training and money. It has done so in the past. To what extent is there an Iranian influence in what is happening in Yemen? Or is this essentially an action that is being taken by the Houthis that happens to work to the advantage of Iran?
1: Well, for the Houthis, even if the Iranians did not give direct orders, obviously Ansarullah al-Houthis, they have their own agency. But it's still there, part of the coalition that is led by Iran. And if they know that if Iran is weakened, Houthis, their future would be very much in doubt. So they are also playing into the Iranian grand strategy of making sure that they could threaten not only the Strait of Hormuz, but also the Strait of Bab al-Mandeb. So they are also part of the grand strategy of Iran, but not necessarily on the tactical level. They're not moving with Iran's orders. Whether they would threaten the Bab al-Mandeb, I don't see that happening. Probably Iran would play that card. They would say that we have our people now, or our allies in Yemen, close to Bab al-Mandeb, and we could threaten that, that strait as well. But I don't see them doing that, because the Houthis, right after they took Al-Makha port and also ports close to the Bab al-Mandeb, they sent very clear messages to the international community and to the U.S. saying that we're not going to threaten Bab al-Mandeb. We don't have any intentions to do that. The only vessels that would be threatened are the Saudis, mm-hmm. because they're fighting us. And if they stop bombarding us, we will stop threatening their vessels.
0: Mohanaz Salem, non-resident senior fellow at the Middle East Council and Global Affairs. As always, I appreciate it. Thank you very much indeed. Thank you. Iran's president has held talks with the Crown Prince of Abu Dhabi, describing them as good and that both countries want to put the past behind them. The talks between Masoud Pezeshkian and Khalid bin Mohammed bin Zayed Al Nahyan happened on the sidelines of the BRICS summit in New Delhi. The relationship between the two countries has soured since the US-Israeli war on Tehran began in February. Iran retaliated by targeting American assets in the region, with the UAE sustaining several attacks. The UAE suspended all trade and financial relations with Iran in August.
2: For the first time since the war and the problems were experienced in the Persian Gulf, we held a meeting with the Crown Prince of Abu Dhabi. We had a good discussion about the issues and concerns that existed. We agreed to put the past aside and look forward to the future and how we can build a future together. Afterwards, Dr. Arachi also continued those discussions. They were constructive interactions in that regard.
0: Well, the Iran conflicts dominate discussions at the BRICS summit. Umm Kulsoom Sharif is following the meeting in New Delhi.
3: The conflict, what's happening in the Gulf, has been bang on the middle of the table of discussions. It's played on every leader's mind before they came on to this, came to the summit. And that's simply because all the nations have been affected by the escalating conflict that we are seeing. Normally, the BRICS are the heart of it. The summit, there's talk about trade, the BRICS trade. We've spoken about the import and exports amounting more than $2 trillion. Now, all of that has been affected because the Strait of Hormuz being closed. And then we're looking at these tensions escalating almost to a wider regional conflict. So now, in their declaration, they have actually mentioned that. They have expressed a deep concern about it. They've called for restraint, but they have not named the U.S. and Israel that began attacking Iran at the end of February that set off this chain of events. Now, if I were to compare the declaration this year to the Rio summit last year, at the Rio summit, U.S. and Israel were named for the attacks on nuclear facilities in Iran in 2025, which became the 12-day war as we know it. So this year's summit is different, and that's because India has had a tougher role, so to speak, because it has more members in the House, and some of these members are actually involved in the wars. So they've had a lot of consensus they had to work around. So while they've touched on all these issues, they've fallen short of naming the countries. And some analysts here say that the bloc was never meant to be an anti-American, anti-Western bloc. They want to have a say in international affairs, and they've done that by having this declaration. And they, in some ways, the media here calls it a diplomatic feat.
0: And correspondent Mohammed Vaz joining us now here in Doha. I want to ask you about these comments that Masoud Pezeshkian have made. We've got to remember that at the height of the conflict, which was only a few months ago, Iran was firing missiles at Gulf countries. The UAE was one of them, and it sustained significant damage. Now, apparently, they're having talks that Masoud Pezeshkian says are good

0: Can you just talk us through what your assessment is of what's going on here?
1: Well, first of all, this is not the first time that the Iranian president talks in this manner. And this meeting is significant, but also, again, let's remember that Pezeshkian in Iran represents a different voice, a voice of reconciliation. He has always been talking like this to Gulf neighbors, and he's the only voice in Iran, in the Iranian government, since the beginning of the war, who apologized somehow, to some extent, to the neighbors, saying, we did not intend to be aggressive against our neighbors, but this is our obligation to defend the nation. Aside from this, the UAE, the ties between UAE and Iran also have taken, always taken a different approach since the beginning of this war, fluctuating between out and out enmity and or at least the exchange of strong words and so on, and criticism and condemnation, and on the other hand, between attempts, apparent attempts to for rapprochement. We remember that, you know, until August, until last month, the amount of exchange, financial exchange or economic exchange between the two countries was between $28 and $30 billion. So there were always very strong ties under the surface between the two countries. Last August, the UAE decided to suspend financial exchanges with Iran in protest against the continuation of Iran's so-called aggressive, according to the Emiratis, behavior in the war. Right now, they are talking about turning a page. This is what we heard from the Iranian president. And it's very significant if it is true and if it can happen. But the caveats are very clear. The Americans might be continuing the likelihood that they will stop attacking Iran from the Dhafra air base, for instance, and Iran also retaliating against the same air base or Jabal Ali or other locations where American troops are operating, is very unlikely for the moment. We haven't seen any signs of that happening. And it's just a matter of wait and see. But it is very unlikely, according to many observers, that this meeting between the two leaders, which is the highest ranking meeting since the beginning of the war, will mean a major breakthrough in the ties between them.
0: Well, Iran may want would be saying that it wants to turn a page as far as the UAE is concerned. There's a new chapter, of course, happening ostensibly in Oman on Monday, and that's all about this negotiation or this presentation of Iran's plan, the one that it's worked out with Oman, about how it's going to manage the Strait of Hormuz. Other Gulf nations are going to be there. We know Bahrain is not going to be there. Iraq is going to be there as well. What can we expect from this? Because to somebody like me looking at it from the outside, this is feels like it's going to be a hard sell for Iran.
1: Yeah, indeed. Iran has always been asking for such a meeting, asking neighbors to sit together and to come up with a kind of security plan, which is not the main subject of this meeting. But I mean, it's in the same vein. Iran has been asking neighbors in the Gulf to meet and agree on a form of ties that will make the existence of the Americans redundant in the region and unnecessary. Of course, this is a tall order, and it's not likely that the Gulf neighbors will agree to this. As you said, there is even right now the question mark who is going to attend, which is an early sign of the improbability of this meeting, you know, leading to a real change in the situation. But it's a, I mean, it's a good gesture if many countries, if most of the Gulf countries attended. Otherwise, Iranians and Omanis have always been meeting and discussing between them about the Strait of Hormuz. Yeah. So, I mean, we really can't predict what's going to happen in this meeting. But the conditions for now don't indicate a major and immediate success.
0: Mohammed Val, appreciate it. Thank you very much indeed. Well, U.S. President Donald Trump says he believes a deal with Iran to end the war could come soon. He made the remarks during a trip to Ireland. Trump says Tehran is desperate and it's been calling Washington to strike a deal.
2: Look, it could end before the midterms, but it'll end after the midterms. And Iran, I will tell you this, Iran wants to make a deal so badly. They are calling constantly. They want to make a deal. They got to make the right deal. I'm not going to make a deal that's no good.
0: Mustafa Khosheshem is a professor at the University of Applied Sciences in Tehran. He's joining us from the Iranian capital. Good, as always, to have you with us on Al Jazeera. Donald Trump seems convinced that Iran is going to sign some sort of deal, particularly, I would imagine, in the run-up to the midterms, to end the war. How likely do you think that is?
3: Hello, Robin. Thanks for having me. Well, as a matter of fact, this is a redundant game.

0: It's been played repeatedly by Donald Trump. When oil prices are going high, he starts making such statements, false statements, that Iran is after a deal, while Iran has reiterated time and again that there is a deal in place and the U.S. should retreat and agree and acknowledge to implementing the contents of this present deal, Islamabad deal. In the meantime, Iran has also brought about or put forward new conditions that also includes peace in Gaza, removal of sanctions, and the siege on Yemen. So for the time being, Donald Trump is predictably going for just talks for talks, and in order to bring down crude prices for the time being, for the September, for the month of September, that's the refinery quota season, and if he controls the situation, if he can control the situation, he would extend this period probably a little bit in order to reduce the impact of rising oil prices on the midterm election. But as soon as we're through with summer or with September, he will come to realize that the Strait of Hormuz will not reopen. That will increase crude prices, and he would go for escalating the tensions, similar to the developments in the past 10 days, like exchanging fire and hitting each other's tankers. This seems to be just another attempt by Donald Trump for propaganda in order to control oil prices.
1: Yeah, our viewers can probably see top right-hand kind of the screen there that Brent crude is currently sitting at about $104.32. That's slightly down from the 110 we had in the last 24 hours or so. And getting that crude oil out of through the Strait of Hormuz is going to be crucial for all the Gulf nations as well. There is this meeting that's going on in Oman on Monday to present the plan that has been put forward by Iran and Oman with how the Strait of Hormuz is going to be managed. We're still not entirely clear which countries are going to be turning up to this. As we know, Bahrain has already said that it's not going to be going. So what is Iran going to attempt to achieve with this, over and above presenting the plan that it has agreed with Oman? Is this an attempt at some sort of rapprochement, particularly in the light of the statement from Masoud Pezeshkian, which we heard earlier, where he described talks with the UAE as good, and that they were attempting to turn a page?
0: No, I more see it like power diplomacy. Saying that, briefing others about the agreement that has been arrived at by Iran and Oman, and of course convincing the neighbors, PGCC neighbors, that Iran has been doing whatever it could in order to avoid any harm to this nation. So it now depends on them and the United States if there is going to be war and escalation of tensions as predicted and foreseen by many. Then it will depend on them how to act. If they stop the United States from using their airspace as well as air bases in the region and their water, then they will remain untouched by Iran. Iran is trying to encourage other nations to revise their strategy and get rid of Israel and the United States with regard to, I mean, UAE, especially Israel. So I see it more as an encouragement of these nations to think more of their own interests rather than their alliance or their ties with the United States. And sooner or later, we will be hearing more about, you know, the hazards of reliance on the United States. This doesn't mean only in military terms. If there is to be escalation of tensions and war, then the language of diplomacy will change to the language of the military. And then the U.S. interests, non-military interests, economic interests in the region will be at stake. And when we say the compliance and cooperation with the United States should stop during the war, especially, that means also economic and moneyed interests of the United States as
1: well. We're going to have to leave it there. Mustafa Kosheshan, professor at the University of Applied Sciences in Tehran. As always,

0: Thank you very much indeed. Israeli military has fired artillery shells into the outskirts of Damascus as its forces push further into Syria. The shelling of Beit Shean marks the latest escalation in Israel's years-long occupation of border regions. Israeli forces have continued their incursions into southern Syria, including raids on civilian homes and artillery attacks. And Syria and Turkey are calling for the complete withdrawal of Israeli forces from Syrian territory as the foreign ministers have been meeting in Damascus. Assad al-Shabani and Hakan Fidan stressed the need to protect Syria's sovereignty. Both say that diplomacy must prevail to prevent further escalation. Meeting comes as Damascus seeks to revive diplomatic efforts with Israel and return to the 1974 disengagement framework. Heidi Pett is joining us now live from Damascus. Let's talk about that press conference, first of all. Significant timing, given what we've been just reporting about the firing of an Israeli artillery shell on the outskirts of Damascus.
1: Yes, exactly. So we had the foreign minister of Syria, Assad al-Shabani, and the foreign minister of Turkey, Hakan Fidan. They've been having meetings across the course of the day and held this press conference where the Turkish foreign minister described Israel's policies towards Syria, this continued aggression, as the single greatest threat to Syria's development. And what he's talking about there is these continued raids, these continued incursions, these arrests of Syrian citizens, dozens of whom still remain detained inside Syria. But this is part of a long-standing policy that we have seen since the fall of the Assad regime here in Syria. Turkey has been a strong supporter of the new government here. They train and equip the Syrian military, they provide intelligence, they provide diplomatic intelligence and political support to the government here. And Israel has consistently seen that as a threat. They see a threat in a strong and stable Syria, but they also see a threat in further Turkish influence or involvement in Syria.
0: We were talking about the shelling of Beit Shean. Israeli forces, as we were talking about, have continued their incursions into Syria, particularly into southern Syria. They've been attacking homes and carrying out artillery attacks. Can you just describe to us the kind of what happens on a daily basis inside these areas in Syria?
1: I mean, you're right. When we talk about a daily basis, this kind of thing happens every single day in the three governorates of southern Syria that border Israel. So we're talking about Damascus governorate, so the very, you know, the villages on the very outskirts of the governorate of Damascus. We're talking about Kenetra and also Dara. And these Israeli incursions mean that they come in with military vehicles. In the last 24 hours, there was one where they came in with a number of tanks, 15 other military vehicles. They come in, sometimes they go house to house in these villages in the middle of the night, looking for people, arresting them. Sometimes they come in inside Syria. They set up an Israeli checkpoint on sovereign Syrian territory. They detain people, they question people, they arrest people. And there is also a consistent surveillance by drone. There are overflights of warplanes, very loud, across these villages, and also intermittent artillery shelling of farmland. They fired towards villages in the last 24 hours, and it's been a very busy 24 hours for that. There have been two notable incursions where they've come into two separate areas, and there's also been multiple other locations where they have sent artillery shelling from either the occupied in Syria that's monitored by UN peacekeepers. And in the immediate aftermath of the fall of the Assad regime, Israel, in addition to destroying Syrian air force and air defences, they also pushed deeper into Syrian territory and established these new bases, and that's partly what they're using to make these further incursions and shelling.
0: That's Heidi Pett bringing us up to speed from Damascus. Heidi, thank you very much indeed. Still ahead on Al Jazeera.
2: I'm Osama bin Javed in Kyrgyzstan, and I'll tell you how rapid glacial melt is having an impact on the livelihoods and ecology here.
3: A headline tells you what happened, but it rarely tells you why. Who benefits? What changed? What systems sit behind it? Al Jazeera explains, breaks down the biggest stories, and rebuilds them with the history and power map that make them make sense. On TV, on YouTube, and in your feed, wherever the story finds you. From complexity to clarity, Al Jazeera explains,

0: You're watching Al Jazeera. A reminder of our top stories this hour. Yemeni government forces are engaged in fierce fighting with the Ansar al-Houthis on multiple fronts. There are reports the conflict is moving towards the government strongholds of Taiz and Marib. Iran's president has held talks with the Crown Prince of Abu Dhabi, describing them as good, and that both Iran and the UAE want to put the past behind them. The relationship between the two countries has soured since the US-Israeli war in Tehran began in February. Syria and Turkey are calling for the complete withdrawal of Israeli forces from Syrian territory during their meeting in Damascus. Assad al-Sharbani and Hakan Fidan stressed the need to protect Syria's sovereignty and to return to the 1974 disengagement framework. More now on our top story. Fighting between the Houthis and government forces has forced the evacuation of most hospitals along Yemen's western coast. Almost all healthcare facilities in the port city of Mocha stopped functioning as of Friday.
1: Mocha and Khoja, as well as Al-Waziya. The Houthis have launched a widespread campaign of arrests, targeting both civilians and military personnel. This explains why scenes of displacement continue to be repeated to this day, with people fleeing these areas toward the temporary capital, Aden, amid reports from local and corroborating sources of waves of arrests and reprisals targeting civilians, as well as widespread looting of civilian property. We are therefore talking about a critical humanitarian situation for displaced people, where displacement continues to this day. Djibouti's Minister of Economy said on X that around 1,400 displaced Yemenis have arrived in Djibouti over the previous 24 hours, including women and children. There have also been reports that the number has risen even further. These are alarming and very large figures, amid the absence of an official, final count of the number of displaced people and families who have fled en masse, particularly following the Houthis' entry into the city of Mocha. The testimonies coming from the field are shocking, painful, and extremely distressing. We hear of families who have fled on foot, while others have been forced to travel on motorcycles. In many families, some members have remained trapped or stranded in areas under Houthi control.
0: In the occupied West Bank, Israeli soldiers have stormed the home of veteran journalist Ali Al-Hamoudi in Jenin. He wasn't there at the time, but soldiers assaulted his son and destroyed furniture in the home. Israeli forces demanded that the family hand over Hamoudi within the hour. Israeli military raids have been targeting journalists across the occupied West Bank in recent months. Journalist Willem Marx is joining me now from Ramallah. What more do we know about this raid on the Al-Hamoudi home?
2: Well, Rob, I just spoke to Ali on the phone, actually, to get some more details, and it seems like this was his old home, where he used to live but no longer lives. The soldiers turned up, damaged the door, damaged the furniture, forced his daughter-in-law into a separate room, took away the phones from the daughter-in-law and the son. And when the son said, "I can call my dad, I can get him here if you want that," they started to hit him, and they asked him where his father was now living. They asked him to pinpoint on a Google map where the new home was. He said he didn't know where it was on Google, but offered to describe it for them. They took the phone number of Ali, they took the details around that location, and they said that if they couldn't find his father, they'd be coming back. Ali spent the entire day at home waiting for the Israeli forces to turn up. They didn't do so. He's a veteran journalist here, turning 60 this year. He's worked for radio, print, digital, TV, including for local outlets, international media like CNN. He was arrested last year, as you mentioned, and held in a series of detentions starting in the southern Negev desert in Israel. He came out and told CNN about his treatment, describing it as a real hell. He described in one instance, Rob, where an Israeli officer stood in his head for 4 minutes, leaving him with migraines, partial hearing loss. He lost half his body weight while he was in those Israeli prisons.
0: This isn't an isolated incident, though, is it, Willem? I mean, there does appear to be a rise in journalists who are being targeted and, in some cases, killed in the occupied West Bank.
2: Yeah, I'm just

0: Looking at some announcements from the Palestinian Prisoner Society here, Rob, just this past week, Mawath Amana and Sabri Jibri, they've been arrested, detained. They're from the Bethlehem area. Since October 7th, 2023, more than 100 Palestinian journalists in the West Bank have been detained. Some of those have been released, but the Palestinian Prisoner Society say 37 are still held in detention. And strikingly, more than half of those are held in a form of what's known as administrative detention. That means they don't face specific charges and they don't necessarily have the right to a trial. Some of those that have been charged have been charged with slightly vague terms like incitement, many of those being held at one time or another in solitary confinement as well, Rob.
1: Willem, thanks very much indeed for bringing that down for us. Willem Marx there talking to us from Ramallah. Indonesian authorities say at least 6 people have died and 120 more are missing after a ferry sank in the Java Sea. The ferry ran into trouble when it was sailing through severe weather. The Virgo Transport 8 was carrying more than 240 passengers and crew, and it lost contact with its operator earlier on Sunday morning. Laura Khan reports.
2: Their terrifying ordeal has finally come to an end. Rescued and brought to dry land after the ferry they were on capsized in the Java Sea late on Saturday.
3: Even if we were shouting for help, there was no one around to hear or help us.
2: It's an anxious wait for families of those still missing.
4: I last spoke to my husband at around 9 p.m. He was sleeping outside. He said the wind was very strong and that he was going to get some sleep. I hope he's safe.
2: Helicopters and search vessels are working alongside naval assets to help find survivors of the Virgo Transport 8. The ferry was travelling between the Indonesian ports of Surabaya and Banjarmasin, a distance of around 500 kilometres. With less than half of that trip to go, it sent a distress signal before losing contact.
5: When the vessel encountered bad weather, the crew had already informed the company that the vessel was facing adverse weather conditions.
2: A few hours later, authorities received reports the ferry was tilting, prompting an Indonesian rescue team to rush to its last known location. They are now urging the families of the missing to remain calm and wait for the latest official information. Laura Khan, Al Jazeera.
1: In the Philippines, authorities say it could take months to identify the victims of a ferry fire that killed 76 people. The boat caught fire on Wednesday night as it was sailing towards Coron in the southwestern province of Palawan. 43 people have survived, while 13 others remain missing. The cause of the fire is being investigated and rescuers are still recovering bodies from the ferry. Voting is underway in Sweden, with the governing centre-right coalition in a tight race against the left-wing Social Democrats. Opinion polls ahead of the vote put an alliance of 4 left-wing parties slightly ahead of the governing coalition, but that gap narrowed in recent weeks. The Nationalist Democrats are also looking to enter government for the first time. Paul Rees has more from the capital.
6: Sweden is voting to decide who will control the Riksdag, the Swedish parliament, which has been led in the past 4 years by Prime Minister Ulf Kristersson of the Moderates, supported by the Sweden Democrats, the country's right-wing party that became the second biggest party at the last election. Now, the reason that they got into power last time around was basically campaigning on 2 issues, immigration and crime. Sweden has had very high levels of immigration in the past 10 or 15 years, and correlated or not, that also coincided with a blooming of gang crime in the country. People opening their newspapers seeing almost daily shootings, even bombings. Now, the government, supported by the Sweden Democrats, have managed to get the crime figures down. They've certainly got immigration levels down as well. So that could mean that those issues aren't quite as important for voters and could, ironically, play against the incumbents. At the same time, many people are unhappy with how hard policies on immigration and crime have been. The age at which young people can be sent to prison has just been lowered in response to young people being sent out on gangland contracts, while at the same time, many immigrants who have integrated into society, who have become people's friends and neighbours, have fallen foul of

0: harsher immigration policies. Now that could lead to perhaps Sweden voting for a more centre-left government led by Magdalena Andersson, former prime minister, to come back into power. Their rhetoric has been a lot more right-leaning than it has been in the past. It remains to be seen that if they do get in Sunday's vote, whether they stay that way or the country goes a bit further back to the left again as people finish voting at these polling booths. Paul Rees, Al Jazeera, Stockholm.
1: Africa's richest man is taking his refinery and petrochemicals empire to the Nigerian Stock Exchange. Marketed as the People's Offer, the share offering for Aliko Dangote's company is valued at $47 billion. Nigerians can buy in with as little as 10 shares, but with Dangote's company potentially worth more than a third of the entire exchange, Ahmed Idris asks whether Nigeria's stock market is becoming too reliant on one man's business empire.
2: It's the biggest share sale in Nigerian history, and it could reshape the entire stock market. Journalist Charles Ohuaku wants a stake in it. He says it's an opportunity for his family to build wealth.
3: I look forward to, you know, taking advantage of this opportunity. I think it's good enough for any right thinking, for anybody that's, you know, you're looking forward, you are seeing Nigeria beyond where it is right now.
2: At the Nigerian exchange, Dangote Refinery is offering 4.1 billion new shares, seeking to raise about $1.6 billion. At the offer price, the company is valued at approximately $47 billion, potentially Africa's largest ever stock market listing. Commissioned in 2023 at a cost of $20 billion, the refinery plans to double its output. The man behind the company insists this was never about just his own fortune.
4: It is by far much better for us to invite other shareholders to come and join us. It's not really that we need their money, that's why we're listening. No, it's because we want to spread the prosperity.
2: The listing could lift Nigeria's stock exchange market capitalization from $120 billion to $165 billion. This will also double shareholder numbers from less than 5 million to 10 million.
5: This is a game changer for our own market. This is an offer that has never happened before. So history is being made.
2: Some fear that history could come with a warning.
6: With the listing of Dangote Refinery and Petrochemicals shares, the company could soon account for a third of almost everything that's being traded here on the floor of Nigeria Stock Exchange. And with it comes investment opportunities for millions of Nigerians. But the offer has also left some people wondering whether this is proof Nigeria's market has matured or a sign that the economy's futures or fortunes are tied to just one company.
2: Yet despite these concerns, millions of people are excited. Stockbrokers say the fundamentals are sound, although risks remain.
7: At periods of uncertainty, you're likely to see a bit more stability in the market because local retail investors will not typically panic.
2: The Securities and Exchange Commission approved the offer in record 5 days and promises strict oversight.
8: The SEC, by virtue of the Investment and Securities Act 2025, will come down on any information that is not correct.
2: Nigerians must buy a minimum of 10 shares in the national currency and receive dividends in US dollars. It's a chance to own part of a national success story. Whether it spreads wealth or concentrates risk will become clearer once trading begins. Ahmed Idris, Al Jazeera, Lagos, Nigeria.
1: The head of artificial intelligence firm OpenAI says the company will not go public this year because of growing concerns over the rapidly evolving technology. CEO Sam Altman says the risks are serious enough to necessitate a pause. His remarks come after warnings by some researchers who say that if artificial intelligence remains unchecked, it could lead to the extinction of humans in the not-too-distant future. U.S. lawmakers are pushing for new rules to govern AI systems, but President Trump says there's been some resistance on implementing the guardrails. OpenAI's rival Anthropic has echoed calls to slow down AI development. Its CEO, Dario Amodei, says the systems are becoming too sophisticated for humans to control. He cited recent incidents when AI systems known as agents broke out of controlled environments and hacked into external systems. They even deceived humans to evade being shut down. He warned that such so-called escapes by agents could soon take over the internet, and that could cause billions of dollars in damage. In an open letter, Amodei says Anthropic is ready to give employee-level access for independent overseers that could help monitor such risks. He adds that international cooperation is necessary to make sure that no country develops a dangerous AI system. Still ahead on Al Jazeera.
9: This unbelievable dream had finally come true. It was something that I couldn't really imagine, like, the full scope of what that would mean.
1: Inspiring young Muslim sportswomen, we meet America's first athlete to compete in the Olympics while wearing a hijab.
10: A controversial 1968 confrontation unpicked by curious students.
11: Question everything that anybody tells you, including what I'm telling you right now.
10: As they unravel their history, they emerge as activists.
12: I was so naive to what really happened right here.
13: Those who do not study the past are condemned to repeat it.
14: You can still do something.
10: Shootout in Glenville uncovered exclusively on Al Jazeera.

0: The rapid melting of Kyrgyzstan's glaciers presents an urgent, multifaceted environmental threat. As Central Asia's water tower, these glaciers are vital for regional water security. Now, since the year 2000, glacier coverage has shrunk by 17%. By 2050, another 36% could vanish. Kyrgyzstan has 10,000 glaciers, yet only 10 of them are monitored, and only 2 high-altitude research stations exist. Downstream, Central Asian glaciers feed rivers sustaining Kazakhstan, Uzbekistan, and parts of China. Nearly 80 million people depend on glacial water. Climate-related losses could reach 4.2% of GDP by 2050. Osama Bin Javed has more.
1: It's time to pick strawberries. The weather in Bishkengay village is warmer than usual. Longer, hotter summers mean plentiful water for these crops because the glaciers upstream are melting. For farmers like Rustam, water that's abundant does not always arrive gently.
2: Sometimes a massive amount of water comes all at once. It will even wash away the strawberries if you don't watch them carefully.
1: Kyrgyzstan is home to 10,000 glaciers, and these mountains are key to the water supply for farms, electricity, and for communities beyond its borders. Glaciers in the Tin Shan Range are known as the Water Tower, essentially the lifeline for Central Asia. But the glaciers are receding. Since 2013, the Abramov Glacier has shrunk rapidly. On the Golubin Glacier, there are visible signs of ice ablation. And the same goes for the Sevanova Glacier, which is gradually disappearing. Scientists say some glaciers are retreating by up to 60 meters in length every year. That glacial runoff feeds agriculture and hydropower projects and rivers, transforming them from an environmental asset to economic infrastructure. So the consequences reach far beyond. The number of glacial lakes in the northern Tin Shan has increased by about 30%, and many among those hundreds of lakes risk causing GLOF, or glacial lake outburst floods. In Kyrgyzstan, 368 glacial lakes are now considered dangerous or primed to breach, unleashing catastrophic floods like Nepal.
3: Faced with a number of challenges, including climate change and rapid glacial melt, the government of Kyrgyzstan has come up with a unified strategy. It has set up monitoring centers like this to respond to any untoward incident in case there is something that happens at the GLOF lakes or hydropower projects.
1: Kyrgyzstan recorded nearly 1,000 emergencies involving flood and mud flows between 2015 and 2022. Estimates suggest almost a quarter of irrigation water demand could dry up, and the pressure will not stop at Kyrgyzstan's borders. Its rivers flow downstream into Kazakhstan and Uzbekistan. Yet research and observation isn't widely shared among the Central Asian neighbors.
4: Our glaciers are retreating. They're not accumulating ice. That's because of global warming and rising temperatures. But there's also other factors. Mining, expanding infrastructure, and no focus on restoration are all contributors.
1: The government is now proposing adaptation measures, but more than half of the proposed funding is expected from international partners and climate funds. Yet the clock is moving in the opposite direction, as glacial melt does not respond to political timetables or new laws and cannot be reversed once the ice is gone. Osama Bin Javed, Al Jazeera, Bishkek, Kyrgyzstan.
0: In sport, Elena Rybakina has won the US Open title for the first time, defeating Aryna Sabalenka, and she won despite having an injured ankle. Tom Sizeland has more.
5: Games and match, Rybakina.
6: The new US Open champion and the new world number one, Elena Rybakina is now a 3-time Grand Slam champion. She defeated Aryna Sabalenka in 3 sets in New York. The victory will go down as Rybakina's most impressive. Just 3 weeks ago, she withdrew from the quarterfinals of the Cincinnati Open with an ankle injury that left her struggling to walk.
7: Well, it wasn't the best time for sure because I was so upset and I didn't know actually how it's going to be day by day. It's a kind of relief, you know, because you do all the routines for the past 2-3 weeks. It's a lot of work, a lot of nerves. It is going to be, yeah, amazing to wake up knowing that you achieved such a big things.
5: 2-1.
6: Frustration for 4-time Grand Slam champion Aryna Sabalenka. It was a repeat result of the Australian Open final earlier this year. It was her fifth defeat in a Grand Slam final.
7: It's really tough to control your emotions when you lose in the final of the Grand Slam and when you were trying to go for three-peat. So I just wanted to let it go. So I wanted to all of that aggression and disappointment go.
6: On Sunday, Ben Shelton will aim to become the first American man to win a Grand Slam title in 23 years when he faces top seed Alexander Zverev in the final.
8: For me, this whole tournament now at this point has been uncharted territory. I'm in positions I've never been in before. I've never beaten guys that I've never beaten before. And I'm just excited to put it all out on the line.
6: Zverev will aim to upset the home crowd and win his second Grand Slam title. Tom Sizend, Al Jazeera.
0: Now, it's been 10 years since Fenza Ibn-Hajj Muhammad made history as the first American to compete in a hijab in the Olympics. She's been attending a fencing event here in Doha, and Sohail Malik has caught up with her.
9: Ibn-Hajj Muhammad is one of the most iconic American sports stars of all time. 10 years ago, she made Olympic history in Rio de Janeiro as the first United States athlete to compete while wearing a hijab. She also became her country's only Muslim woman to win an Olympic medal, taking home a fencing bronze. Those achievements propelled her into the limelight, and being front and center at events like this one at Qatar's Education City Stadium, aimed at promoting opportunities for young women.
10: It just felt like this unbelievable dream had finally come true. It was something that I couldn't really imagine, like, the full scope of what that would mean to the communities that I'm a part of, especially the Muslim community globally.
9: Reaching sport's biggest stage was far from easy for the New Jersey native. Muhammad says she had to deal with discrimination, in particular coaches that accused her of slacking if her performance dipped while fasting during Ramadan. She, however, advises young Muslim women to empower themselves in the face of adversity.
10: So much of sport and taking on something that traditionally Muslim women may not have been a part of is really just overcoming that hurdle of believing that you are deserving of those opportunities, but also that you can hold a position in that space.
9: Being a role model is something that the 40-year-old relishes. On top of helping young athletes improve

0: their craft, Muhammad believes it's important to set an example away from sport, just like her hero, Muhammad Ali.
1: He always thought about other communities. He always thought about Palestine. He always thought about people in underserved, underrepresented communities, communities that may look like him or not look like him. And he always used his platform to advocate and to try to create change. And I think that that's the most important thing.
0: Ibtihaj Muhammad says she hopes events like this one in Qatar's capital will inspire young athletes and other aspiring fencers across the world. Suhail Malik, Al Jazeera, Doha.
2: I'll be back in a couple of minutes with more on all these stories. I'm Rob Matheson. Stay with us.
3: As we made our journey here, we saw some of the helicopters picking up some of the dead bodies that had been found here.
4: Search and rescue operations are in full swing after a brief suspension due to the weather.
5: The whole area has been completely buried in mud.
6: So many people still waiting to hear from their loved ones. We're outside a hospital in downtown Kathmandu.
7: And supplies like this are so important. Here we have water purification systems.
8: Lying in and out of this tiny little strip of dirt is very complicated and amazingly dangerous.
9: On Counting the Cost, borrowing costs are rising across major economies. Investors are demanding higher returns to lend to governments. Mortgages and business loans are getting more expensive. So, why are global financial markets worried? And is this a warning or the beginning of a crisis? Counting the Cost on Al Jazeera.
10: In this world, some children grow up surrounded by family, while others grow up learning how to live without one. Since 2017, your donations have reached orphans with care that protects their dignity. Across 15 countries, Hands for Charity stands beside orphans, offering support that truly changes lives. Sponsor an orphan today and become part of their future.
11: Deep in the Brazilian Amazon, the Ashaninka are inspiring global environmental action.
12: They're pushing on a number of fronts to bring the attention of the world to what is going on here.
11: Through cultural revival and environmental stewardship, their efforts honor ancestral traditions while shaping a sustainable future for the planet.
13: Thousands of trees planted here. All that work is just mind-blowing.
11: Earthrise, we are nature. Message from the Amazon on Al Jazeera.

0: I'm Rob Matheson. This is Al Jazeera live from Doha. Coming up on the program: fighting intensifies in Yemen. The Ansarullah Houthis are facing government airstrikes as they attempt to push towards Taiz and Marib. Israeli security forces raid the home of prominent Palestinian journalist Ali Al-Shamoudi and assault his son. At least 6 people die and 120 are missing after a ferry capsized in severe weather off Indonesia. Plus,
1: this is a game changer for our own market. This is an offer that has never happened before.
0: A history-making moment in Nigeria as Africa's richest man lists his refinery empire on the stock exchange, a move valued at $47 billion. Yemeni government forces are engaged in fierce fighting with the Ansarullah Houthis on multiple fronts. There are reports the conflict is moving towards the government strongholds of Taiz and Marib. Government forces are striking Houthi targets in Makbana district, that's west of Taiz. Meanwhile, there are reports of Houthis advancing towards Marib province. It's one of the last major oil and gas hubs under the control of the internationally recognized government. Yusuf Mari is in Yemen's capital, Sana'a. Yemen is only really beginning to recover from a civil war that we've been reporting on just a few years ago. How are people reacting to all this fighting?
2: Well, the Yemeni people, they certainly don't want war, they certainly don't want chaos, and they definitely don't want another humanitarian catastrophe. We have to look at the cause of the humanitarian catastrophe from 2015 to 2022. The reason was because basic necessities, equipment for hospitals was not entering the country because of the Saudi

0: backed blockade on the country, and especially on the areas under the control of the Ansar Allah Houthis. Now that the Yemeni group has control of the Al-Mukha and has control of Bab al-Mandab, it's going to be harder for Saudi Arabia to strangle Yemen's economy, because we've seen the Ansar Allah Houthis threatening and attacking Saudi oil industry and Saudi oil assets, basically forcing them to come to the negotiations table and to temporarily lift the blockade on Yemen. Although Saudi Arabia claims to have lifted the blockade on Yemen, there's still a blockade on the country, considering the fact that it takes ships months on to be inspected in the port of Jazan in Saudi Arabia before they are released and allowed to dock at the unload at the port of Hodeidah.
1: When we were talking earlier on about the conflict that ended around about 2022, one of the key elements of that, of course, was the damage to the medical infrastructure, particularly the medical facilities, and also the lack of supplies getting into the country. Does Yemen actually have the infrastructure and the medical capability to be able to look after so many people?
0: Yemen does not currently have the infrastructure. Let's not forget, most of the people who died from 2015 to 2022 was because they had no access to healthcare. They had no access to basic necessities and medical supplies and medical treatment that they desperately needed. They also did not have access to dialysis machines. Kidney failure was one of the main reasons people were dying in hospitals, because instead of getting the recommended treatment of three dialysis machine treatments a week, hospitals had to only give patients one treatment a week, which was simply not enough. Also, the Sana'a airport being closed, you can't transport people who need medical treatment abroad to other countries, and many of them, they die in hospitals here, unfortunately. And also, there's the mass migration and displacement that's currently happening. According to the IOM, currently there are 85,000 Yemeni civilians who have been displaced in the past 10 days because of the ongoing fighting in west of Taiz and also in north of the country, in places like Madab and Al-Jouf.
1: Youssef, thanks very much indeed. We're just able to hear you over the noise of the emergency vehicles going past there. Youssef Mahri in Yemen's capital, Sana'a, thank you very much. The Yemen conflict threatens to disrupt traffic through Bab al-Mandab Strait. It's a reminder how important the stretch of water is. Dalia al-Masri explains.
2: This narrow strait, just 28 kilometers wide, is at the center of renewed fighting in Yemen. But what makes Bab al-Mandab so important? The waterway lies between Yemen and Djibouti, and it connects Europe to Asia. On the one side is the Red Sea, which leads to the Suez Canal and the Mediterranean. And on the other is the Gulf of Aden, which flows into the Arabian Sea and the Indian Ocean. Now, that makes Bab al-Mandab a critical shipping route for trade between Asia and Europe. Before fighting escalated in Yemen, roughly 12% of global trade passed through Bab al-Mandab. But in recent days, Ansar Allah Houthi forces have advanced along the length of Yemen's Red Sea coast, seizing the port of Mukha and Mayun Island in Bab al-Mandab. Those positions overlook the narrowest point of the strait, which will likely make it easier for the Houthis to control traffic. To avoid Bab al-Mandab, ships have to take the much longer route around southern Africa. That means more time at sea, which translates to more fuel and more shipping costs for companies and consumers. Now, it's not the first time the Houthis have moved to disrupt traffic through Bab al-Mandab. In 2023, they attacked ships in the Red Sea, which they say was in solidarity with Palestine against Israel's genocide in Gaza. But their expanded control of the Red Sea coast now gives them even greater leverage over the critical trade route. And the timing is significant. Further north, global shipping traffic through the Strait of Hormuz has already been disrupted because of the severe disruption of the war between Iran and the United States. And that's what makes Bab al-Mandab even more strategically important.
1: Mohamed Saloum is a non-resident senior fellow at the Middle East Council on Global Affairs. He's joining me on set. Now, good to have you with us again on Al Jazeera. Now, as Dalia was just explaining, it's kind of easy to understand why the Houthis might decide to take anything on the west coast close to Bab al-Mandab Strait, for the reasons that Dalia

0: Was explaining there. We're now looking at a situation where they're pushing towards Taiz and Majib as well. What is the motivation for pushing towards those cities and those areas?
1: Because this conflict is not only related to external actors such as Saudi Arabia or the US or Bab al-Mandeb, it's also an internal conflict. Let's not forget that the other side of this conflict, which is the UN-recognized government and its forces on the ground, they have different forces on the ground. They have been pushing towards the Ansar Allah al-Houthis, and they have made some progress. So I think what we're looking at here is basically the Houthis, Ansar Allah al-Houthis, are going in two directions. The first one is to push back against any governmental forces or pro-government forces making a progress, and also internal factors such as that they need money, they have been struggling to pay salaries, and the grand strategy that is linked to Iran, which is to be closer to Bab al-Mandeb in case Iran would need a support, a hand in, an assistance from the Houthis if an all-out war happens in the future. Because, you know, the U.S. is also threatening Iran. They have some kind of a strict embargo against Iran, in addition to the sanctions that they have been imposing on them. So it's part and parcel of all of this. So the internal and external factors are pushing the Houthis to make a progress internally and closer to Bab al-Mandeb.
0: With regard to Marib province, one of the significances there is that it's close to major oil and gas facilities. Now, one could understand the Houthis pushing towards these government-controlled cities in order to be able to get leverage from a political standpoint, from a logistical standpoint, and obviously strategic as well. But if they get hold of the oil and gas facilities, in the event that they are able to ultimately reach an agreement with the Yemeni government, are they likely to hand them back, or do you think they're going to try and keep as strong a hold of them as they can?
1: Well, given that they have been suffering financially, I think that they would hold on to these places. But it's a very strong bargaining chip as well, a negotiation card, if you like. So what we are looking at here is basically the Houthis trying to utilize their power on the ground, knowledge of the region, and also getting their hands on anything that could help them in a future negotiations. By the way, I don't see them going into fighting with the Saudis, despite the fact that they have launched a few or several ballistic missiles, because if Saudi Arabia reacts to them, I don't see that they can be able to really sustain or resist what Saudis have up their sleeves, because they also have the U.S. support. Statements coming out of Saudi Arabia also indicating that they do not want to go to war with the Houthis at the moment unless there is international support. The situation on the ground is also fluid. News coming out that they have control over these cities, that they're not there yet. I don't think they have. Their pockets are, you know, they enter the cities, but are they able to hold these cities and stay in them? I think it's yet to be seen.
0: And help me out with some context as well, because there's a lot of speculation about the involvement of Iran in this. We know that Iran does sponsor the Houthis. It provides it with weapons, it provides them with training and money and so on. But in this particular case, are we seeing the Houthis acting essentially independently, and it just happens to benefit Iran in the broader scheme of what's going on in the region?
1: I think it's in the middle. So what the Iranians did, they supported them in the past, they financed them in the past, not now. Iran is not in a position now to support them in any kind or way. But at the same time, Houthis have agency. They have their own issues inside Yemen. And this has been going on for decades now. Yet they know that if Iran falls, the regime in Iran would fall. That is not going to be good news for them. And most probably, Ansar Allah al-Houthis would suffer if the Iranian regime would fall. So they're part and parcel of what the Iranian

0: claims to control is the citrate of Hormuz. And then if they do the same thing with Bab al-Mandeb, then that would benefit them in a big way. What we are looking at here, again, is Iran trying to use its allies in the region, but also Houthis are playing into Iran's hand. But they're not being directed tactically by the Iranians or IRGC.
1: Just very briefly before I let you go, as far as the way you were describing it, it looks as though that Saudi Arabia, the US and others are not going to get involved. The same seems to apply with Iran. Is it fair to say that people in the region particularly are just sitting back and watching how this plays out?
0: Well, everybody is sitting and watching. But I think why the Saudis are making statements that they do not want to get involved at a military level, at least not all-out war now, is because they are waiting for the US to intervene. They made it very clear that unless there is international support, we are not going to attack the Houthis. Mm-hmm. Again, Iran is not in a position to intervene in Yemen at all. They don't have the assets, they don't have the capability, but they do have the history that they have supported the group before. And Ansarullah al-Houthis, they are trying to make sure that they survive this conflict in the region, and also any potential hit from the US. I don't see them also closing Bab al-Mandeb. That would not work for them, because if the international community would provide air support to the government forces on the ground, Houthis would not be in a good position.
1: Mm. I appreciate you taking the time just to break that down for us. It is a very complex situation. Mohanaz Salum, non-resident senior fellow at the Middle East Council on Global Affairs. I appreciate it. Thank you very much. Well, Iran's president has held talks with the Crown Prince of Abu Dhabi, describing them as good, and that both Iran and the UAE want to put the past behind them. The talks between Masoud Pezeshkian and Khalid bin Mohammed bin Zayed Al Nahyan happened on the sidelines of the BRICS summit in New Delhi. The relationship between the two countries has soured since the US-Israeli war in Tehran began in February. Iran retaliated by targeting American assets in the region, with the UAE sustaining several attacks. UAE suspended all trade and financial relations with Iran in August.
2: For the first time since the war and the problems were experienced in the Persian Gulf, we held a meeting with the Crown Prince of Abu Dhabi. We had a good discussion about the issues and concerns that existed. We agreed to put the past aside and look forward to the future and how we can build a future together. Afterwards, Dr. Arachi also continued those discussions. They were constructive interactions in that regard.
1: The Israeli military has fired artillery shells into the outskirts of rural Damascus as its forces push further into southern Syria. The shelling in Beijing marks the latest escalation in Israel's years-long incursion into border regions. Eyewitnesses say they've seen at least 24 military vehicles in the neighboring Qunaitre province, including several tanks and armored personnel carriers. Locals say the Israeli forces also set up checkpoints and lit a fire in the village of Taranga. Syria and Turkey are calling for the complete withdrawal of Israeli forces from Syrian territory, as the foreign ministers have been meeting in Damascus. Assad al-Shabani and Hakan Fidan stressed the need to protect Syria's sovereignty. Both say that diplomacy must prevail to prevent further escalation. The meeting comes as Damascus seeks to revive diplomatic efforts with Israel and return to the 1974 disengagement framework. In the occupied West Bank, Israeli soldiers have stormed the home of veteran journalist Ali al-Samoudi in Jenin. He wasn't there at the time, but soldiers assaulted his son and they destroyed furniture in the home. Israeli forces demanded that the family hand over Samoudi within the hour. Israeli military raids have been targeting journalists across the occupied West Bank in recent months. Vella Marks is a journalist in the occupied West Bank, and he says Israeli soldiers raided Ali al-Samoudi's former home and threatened to return if they couldn't find him.
3: I just spoke to Ali on the phone actually to get some more details, and it seems like this was his old home where he used to live but no longer lives. The soldiers turned up, damaged the door, damaged the furniture, forced his daughter-in-law into a separate room, took away the phones from the daughter-in-law and the son. And when the son said, "I can call my dad, I can get him here if you want that," they started to hit him, and they asked him where his father was now living. They asked him to pinpoint on a Google map where the new home was. He said he didn't know where it was on Google, but offered to describe it for them. They took the phone number of Ali, they took the details around that location, and they said that if they couldn't find his father, they'd be coming back. Ali spent the entire day at home waiting for the Israeli forces to turn up. They didn't do so. He's a veteran journalist here, turning 60.

0: 360 this year. He's worked for radio, print, digital, TV, including for local outlets, international media like CNN. He was arrested last year, as you mentioned, and held in a series of detentions starting in the southern Negev desert in Israel. He came out and told CNN about his treatment, describing it as a real hell. He described in one instance, Rob, where an Israeli officer stood in his head for 4 minutes, leaving him with migraines, partial hearing loss. He lost half his body weight while he was in those Israeli prisons.
1: Still ahead in Al Jazeera, voting's underway in Sweden in a tight election race between left-wing parties and a centre-right coalition.
2: In China, marriage rates are at a record low, while many feel pressure to tie the knot.
3: I've experienced single life long enough.
2: Others are choosing to go it alone.
3: It means being able to make your own choices and decide what you want to do.
2: 101 East investigates China's lonely hearts on Al Jazeera.
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0: You're watching Al Jazeera. Reminder of our top stories this hour. Yemeni government forces are engaged in fierce fighting with the Ansar al-Houthis on multiple fronts. There are reports the conflict is moving towards the government strongholds of Taiz and Marib. Syria and Turkey have called for the complete withdrawal of Israeli forces from Syrian territory. Assad al-Shabani and Hakan Fidan stressed the need to protect Syria's sovereignty and return to the 1974 disengagement framework. Indonesian authorities say at least six people have died and 120 more are missing after a ferry sank in the Java Sea. The ferry ran into trouble when it was sailing through severe weather. The Virgo Transport 8 was carrying more than 240 passengers and crew. It lost contact with its operator earlier on Sunday morning. Laura Khan reports.
1: Their terrifying ordeal has finally come to an end. Rescued and brought to dry land after the ferry they were on capsized in the Java Sea late on Saturday.
2: Even if we were shouting for help, there was no one around to hear or help us.
1: It's an anxious wait for families of those still missing.
3: I last spoke to my husband at around 9 p.m. He was sleeping outside. He said the wind was very strong and that he was going to get some sleep. I hope he's safe.
1: Helicopters and search vessels are working alongside naval assets to help find survivors of the Virgo Transport 8. The ferry was travelling between the Indonesian ports of Surabaya and Banjarmasin, a distance of around 500 kilometres. With less than half of that trip to go, it sent a distress signal before losing contact.
4: When the vessel encountered bad weather, the crew had already informed the company that the vessel was facing adverse weather conditions.
1: A few hours later, authorities received reports the ferry was tilting, prompting an Indonesian rescue team to rush to its last known location. They are now urging the families of the missing to remain calm and wait for the latest official information. Laura Khan, Al Jazeera.
0: Voting is underway in Sweden with the governing centre-right coalition in a tight race against the left-wing Social Democrats. Opinion polls ahead of the vote, but an alliance of four left-wing parties slightly ahead of the governing coalition. But that gap narrowed in recent weeks. The Nationalist Democrats are also looking to enter government for the first time. Paul Rees has more from the capital.

0: Sweden is voting to decide who will control the Riksdag, the Swedish parliament, which has been led in the past 4 years by Prime Minister Ulf Kristersson of the Moderates, supported by the Sweden Democrats, the country's right-wing party that became the second biggest party at the last election. Now, the reason that they got into power last time around was basically campaigning on two issues, immigration and crime. Sweden has had very high levels of immigration in the past 10 or 15 years, and correlated or not, that also coincided with a blooming of gang crime in the country. People opening their newspapers seeing almost daily shootings, even bombings. Now, the government, supported by the Sweden Democrats, have managed to get the crime figures down. They've certainly got immigration levels down as well. So that could mean that those issues aren't quite as important for voters and could, ironically, play against the incumbents. At the same time, many people are unhappy with how hard policies on immigration and crime have been. The age at which young people can be sent to prison has just been lowered in response to young people being sent out on gangland contracts, while at the same time, many immigrants who have integrated into society, who have become people's friends and neighbours, have fallen foul of harsher immigration policies. Now, that could lead to perhaps Sweden voting for a more centre-left government led by Magdalena Andersson, former Prime Minister, to come back into power. Their rhetoric has been a lot more right-leaning than it has been in the past. It remains to be seen that if they do get in Sunday's vote, whether they stay that way or the country goes a bit further back to the left again as people finish voting at these polling booths. Paul Rees, Al Jazeera, Stockholm.
1: Africa's richest man is floating his refinery and petrochemicals empire on the Nigerian Stock Exchange. The share offering's valued at $47 billion. And that means Aliko Dangote's company could be worth more than a third of the whole exchange. It's being called the people's offer because Nigerians can buy in at only 10 shares. But, as Ahmed Idris reports, critics say it's a risk making so much of the exchange rely on just one business.
2: It's the biggest share sale in Nigerian history, and it could reshape the entire stock market. Journalist Charles Ohuaku wants a stake in it. He says it's an opportunity for his family to build wealth.
3: I look forward to, you know, taking advantage of this opportunity. I think it's good enough for any right thinking, for anybody that's, you know, you're looking forward, you are seeing Nigeria beyond where it is right now.
2: At the Nigerian exchange, Dangote Refinery is offering 4.1 billion new shares, seeking to raise about $1.6 billion. At the offer price, the company is valued at approximately $47 billion, potentially Africa's largest ever stock market listing. Commissioned in 2023 at a cost of $20 billion, the refinery plans to double its output. The man behind the company insists this was never about just his own fortune.
4: It is by far much better for us to invite other shareholders to come and join us. It's not really that we need their money, that's why we're listening. No, it's because we want to spread the prosperity.
2: The listing could lift Nigeria's stock exchange market capitalization from $120 billion to $165 billion. This will also double shareholder numbers from less than 5 million to 10 million.
5: This is a game changer for our own market. This is an offer that has never happened before. So history is being made.
2: Some fear that history could come with a warning.
6: With the listing of Dangote Refinery and Petrochemicals shares, the company could soon account for a third of almost everything that's being traded here on the floor of Nigeria Stock Exchange. And with it comes investment opportunities for millions of Nigerians. But the offer has also left some people wondering whether this is proof Nigeria's market has matured or a sign that the economy's futures or fortunes are tied to just one company.
2: Yet despite these concerns, millions of people are excited. Stockbrokers say the fundamentals are sound, although risks remain.
7: At periods of uncertainty, you are likely to see a bit more stability in the market because local retail investors will not typically panic.
2: The Securities and Exchange Commission approved the offer in record 5 days and promises strict oversight.

0: the SEC, by virtue of the Investment and Securities Act 2025, will come down on any information that is not correct.
1: Nigerians must buy a minimum of 10 shares in the national currency and receive dividends in US dollars. It's a chance to own part of a national success story. Whether it spreads wealth or concentrates risk will become clearer once trading begins. Ahmed Idris, Al Jazeera, Lagos, Nigeria.
2: The head of artificial intelligence firm OpenAI says the company will not go public this year because of growing concerns about the rapidly evolving technology. CEO Sam Altman says the risks are serious enough to necessitate a pause. His remarks come after warnings by some researchers who've said that if left unchecked, artificial intelligence could lead to human extinction in the not-too-distant future. OpenAI's rival Anthropic has echoed calls to slow down AI development. Its CEO, Dario Amodei, says the systems are becoming too sophisticated for humans to control. He cited recent incidents when AI systems known as agents broke out of controlled environments and hacked into external systems. They even deceived humans to evade being shut down. And he's warning that such so-called escapes by agents could soon take over the internet. Toby Walsh is the chief scientist of the AI Institute at the University of New South Wales, and he says the risk of AI is heightened when the technology falls into the wrong hands.
3: We've got lots of evidence now that there are significant risks. I think, as I talk about in the book, it's a bit fantastical to imagine that it's going to kill us all. That is a really very high bar. But we are seeing dangerous capabilities that could cause significant harms in terms of, you know, taking over the internet. You know, actually, I was much more worried by a report that came out from Anthropic earlier this week, looking at a number of bad actors that they had actually identified and thrown off their platform that were using their bot to try and, for example, will do bioweapon research. I think we should be very worried that we're putting these capabilities in the hands of bad actors. It's clear what's driving it. It's lots of money. We're spending over $1 billion a day, a quarter of the world's R&D budget on artificial intelligence. We've never put so much money into one technology ever before. That concentration of money is helping to drive forward progress. And the other technical thing that we've discovered in the last couple of weeks is that when these bots are working together, we're talking about swarms of 1,000 bots coordinating together. They're much more powerful, much more capable than they are on their own, and much more persistent. So we're discovering that just like humans are much more capable when they work together, that the AI is much more capable when it works together. And that is taking us perhaps into more dangerous territory.
2: The rapid melting of Kyrgyzstan's glaciers is presenting an environmental threat on several levels. Since the year 2000, glacier coverage has shrunk by 17%. By 2050, another 36% could vanish. Osama Bin Javed has more.
4: It's time to pick strawberries. The weather in Bishkungay village is warmer than usual. Longer, hotter summers mean plentiful water for these crops because the glaciers upstream are melting. For farmers like Rustam, water that's abundant does not always arrive gently.
5: Sometimes a massive amount of water comes all at once. It will even wash away the strawberries if you don't watch them carefully.
4: Kyrgyzstan is home to 10,000 glaciers, and these mountains are key to the water supply for farms, electricity, and for communities beyond its borders. Glaciers in the Tin Shan Range are known as the Water Tower, essentially the lifeline for Central Asia. But the glaciers are receding. Since 2013, the Abramov Glacier has shrunk rapidly. On the Golubin Glacier, there are visible signs of ice ablation. And the same goes for the Sevanova Glacier, which is gradually disappearing. Scientists say some glaciers are retreating by up to 60 meters in length every year. That glacial runoff feeds agriculture and hydropower projects and rivers, transforming them from an environmental asset to economic infrastructure. So the consequences reach far beyond. The number of glacial lakes in the northern Tin Shan has increased by about 30%, and many among those hundreds of lakes risk causing GLOF, or glacial lake outburst floods. In Kyrgyzstan, 368 glacial lakes are now considered dangerous or primed to breach, unleashing catastrophic floods like Nepal.
6: Faced with a number of challenges, including climate change and rapid glacial melt, the government of Kyrgyzstan has come up with a unified strategy. It has set up monitoring centers like this to respond to any untoward incident in case there is something that happens at the GLOF lakes or hydropower projects.
4: Kyrgyzstan recorded nearly 1,000 emergencies involving flood and mud flows between 2015 and 2022. Estimates suggest almost a quarter of irrigation water demand could dry up and the pressure will not stop at Kyrgyzstan's borders. Its rivers flow downstream into Kazakhstan and Uzbekistan. Yet research and observation isn't widely shared among the Central Asian neighbors.
7: Our glaciers are retreating. They're not accumulating ice. That's because of global warming and rising temperatures. But there's also other factors. Mining, expanding infrastructure, and no focus on restoration are all contributors.
4: The government is now proposing adaptation measures, but more than half of the proposed funding is expected from international partners and climate funds. Yet the clock is moving in the opposite direction, as glacial melt does not respond to political timetables or new laws and cannot be reversed once the ice is gone. Osama bin Javed, Al Jazeera, Bishkek, Kyrgyzstan.
2: 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I'm Rob Matheson. Stay with us.

0: In China, marriage rates are at a record low.
1: 我身边都是单身朋友。
0: The pursuit of love has become a marathon with no end in sight.
2: 我经历过300多次相亲经历吧。
0: With young people under pressure from aging parents to get married.
3: 这么多年了，还没有。
0: Hit by a huge gender imbalance and crushing economic demands, some are choosing to go it alone.
1: 等这些就是生活需要的，或者说玩等等，所有需要的东西我都可以自己完成。
0: 101 East reveals the challenges of finding love in modern China amid a marriage crisis. In the city of Kaifeng in China's Henan province, this sprawling theme park of ancient warriors and Chinese legends attracts tens of thousands of visitors daily. But today, crowds are gathering, not to see a hero from the past. But matchmaker Granny Wang, China's internet sensation. On her daily show, Granny Wang helps young, single people from the audience find a match. With more than 7 million followers on Chinese social media, Granny Wang is adding her own twist to traditional matchmaking.
4: 我放手机在哪儿？我发现你俩真的，第二个女孩，你俩真的可以成一对人。But
0: despite the crowds here, more and more young people remain single. In 2024, China recorded about 6 million marriages, less than half the number of a decade ago.

0: With tradition favouring sons over daughters, there's now 30 million more men than women in China. Xiongge is one of them. Originally from a small town in Jiangsu province, he now lives in the financial hub of Shanghai, which has one of the lowest marriage rates in the country. Surveys show more than 80% of Chinese people believe that couples should purchase a home before marriage.
1: 你如果结婚, 你买个90平米的房子, 七七八八加起来, 可能将近要500万不到。 上海的平均工资是多少呢? 大概也就15万左右。 你们夫妻两个人一年是挣30万, 要不吃不喝可能工作将近20年不到吧, 才能买得起这边一套房子。
0: With such financial pressure, marriage prospects can stall before the first date.
1: Xiong
0: is very active in the dating scene.
1: 我经历过300多次相亲经历吧，我太了解这个行业了，我可以算，也算这个行业里面的一个专家了。He's
0: created a spreadsheet to record the details of every woman he meets.
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0: He records details provided by the matchmaking agency, like their height, weight, and salary.
1: 当时对他的印象是他的身材还是非常不错的，皮肤白。
0: And adds his own observations.
1: 年收入是大概就上海的平均年收入吧。
0: But Xiong doesn't stop there. Without revealing the women's identities, he documents and recaps each date online, posting them on a popular Chinese social media app under the handle Xiongge's Dating Diary.
1: 虽然大部分都是失败的经历，但是我并不觉得这没有意义，因为这些失败的经历肯定能帮助大家。那么我就希望把我这个东西写成一本就是小说，就是免费公开拿给大家，就是让大家在选择的时候就是能够去选那个对的人。
0: In China, sharing your love life online isn't unusual. Social media is full of young people documenting their dating journeys, from getting ready, to first dates, to post-date debriefs. It's especially popular among women who post their dating vlogs under trending hashtags like Get Married Before 30.
2: 快跟我的子子们哈喽一下。
0: Finding the right partner can be an intense race against time. If Chinese women have not married by their late 20s, they're often considered leftover women. Kilometers away in Hangzhou, 38-year-old Wang Xiaolin knows this race all too well. For the last decade, she's spent her life in solo mode, pursuing a career in marketing and adventures like trekking the Gobi Desert and crossing China by train. But now, she's committed to finding a soulmate.
2: 35岁之下还是可以在婚恋市场上有选择，但是35岁之上的女性是一个被嫌弃的白菜，就是你去买菜，白菜是最不吃尖的，然后是最挑挑剩剩就剩下来的。But
0: Xiaolin says it's the opposite for Chinese men, who are considered more appealing the older they get.
2: 是在男性来说，同样的35岁。 她可能财富积累更强了，更多了，就会很多人女性的追求者。

0: 300 kilometers north of Shanghai, Xiong has returned to his hometown in Jiangsu province to visit his parents. Like many young Chinese, he's caught between trying to find a compatible partner and parental pressure to get married fast. In Xiong's father's day, the average age men married was 24 and women 22. Today, it's climbed to 29 for men and 28 for women, though it's often higher in major cities. With the clock ticking, Xiong's father has grown impatient, convinced that his son is simply being too picky. This pressure is driving young people to China's 20,000 marriage agencies. Emerging in the 1980s, these agencies transformed traditional village matchmaking into a business. Despite a mixed reputation, they remain a popular path to love. Li Jiyan and his wife have run an agency for almost three decades, with 4,000 successful matches. In a market where women are scarce, poor rural men are priced out of traditional marriage. These are some of China's leftover men. Li Jiyan matches them to brides from wealthy families, looking for a live-in son-in-law. ...38-year-old Xiao Ma Yun has just travelled 5 hours by train from northern China. He hopes the agency can find him a match. Xiao Ma Yun cannot afford the bride price, a payment to a woman's family to secure a marriage. Bride prices have risen in recent years and can reach up to
1: $50,000.
0: Li Jiyan carefully audits his clients, checking everything from their education and health to their bank statements and if they have criminal records.
2: I'm not sure if I'm going to be able to do this.
1: 你年薪好像有多少？年薪10多万啊，10多万年薪。
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0: Li Ji-yen's unconventional matches allow the couple to live with the wife's parents, and the children take their surname. Securing the family's lineage.
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0: The Sesame credit score tracks daily purchasing habits, from utility bills to bike rentals.
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0: A new generation of women are building their own wealth, making up half of all homeowners in China. For many, marriage is no longer a survival strategy, but a choice. 30-year-old Lerla is proud to belong to this group of independent women. Today, she's moving into her 300-meter square apartment.
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0: Chinese women's purchasing power increased to more than $1.5 trillion in 2020. The media has coined this modern generation new independent women.
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0: At a family friend's dinner, Xiong sits in silence. His search for love is burdened by increasing family pressure, but he hasn't lost hope.
10: 哪怕失败400次、500次，就是我还是会去找，因为我相信我自己啊，就是我坚信我自己肯定会找到一个合适的。这是每个人的选择。我的话，我还是这样，我就是还是要相信爱情，选择爱情。坚持爱情，

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She's agreed to help out her friend, the organizer.

0: While she dreams of a happily ever after, she's prepared to wait for the right person. For Shaolin's generation, love is often shaped by practicality rather than emotion. Fewer people may be tying the knot in China, but she hasn't given up hope and is ready to share her life with someone special.
1: 然后现在的我会觉得我一个人的单身生活已经体验的足够久了，我已经充分的体验了，那我就期待新的体验，新的这个爱情和两个人的生活。这句话是：年轻时候，我们以为世界才是我们的舞台，后来发现，爱与被爱才是最终的归宿。

0: Across Asia, AI is changing how people farewell their loved ones.
1: I never got the chance to say goodbye.
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4: Exclusive reports.
5: The control of this town is only the beginning. The town has to be cleared of remnants of war, and its surfaces have to be restored.
4: With detailed coverage.
6: The engineers are trying to construct a strip of land from around the corner so that they can get in heavy equipment.
4: From around the world.
7: The environmental activist group Just Stop Oil blocking the road right in front of Parliament. They're trying to put pressure on the government.
8: On Counting the Cost, borrowing costs are rising across major economies. Investors are demanding higher returns to lend to governments. Mortgages and business loans are getting more expensive. So why are global financial markets worried? And is this a warning or the beginning of a crisis? Counting the Cost on Al Jazeera.
9: It's been another frustrating morning for migrants trying to cross the channel to England. They've heard rumours the French police have seized and slashed the inflatable boat that was supposed to take them. They're playing cat and mouse with the police, Brigitte Duen-Rubczynski tells me. She's one of dozens of volunteers patrolling the coast, helping migrants with food and water. With increased patrols around Calais, which is closest to England, smugglers are operating further south.
10: So as the policing of the French coast intensifies, the smugglers are changing their tactics. According to the local NGOs, migrants are not being put off from crossing the English Channel. They're just taking greater risks.

0: Hello, I'm Riley Carlson, and this is Al Jazeera live from Doha. Coming up on the program. Fighting intensifies in Yemen. The Ansarullah Houthis are facing government airstrikes as they attempt to push towards Taiz and Marin. Israeli security forces raid the home of prominent Palestinian journalist Ali al-Samoudi and assault his son. At least six people are dead and about 120 are missing after a ferry capsized in severe weather off Indonesia. And voting is underway in Sweden in a tight election race between left-wing parties and a center-right coalition. Yemeni government forces are engaged in fierce fighting with the Ansarullah Houthis on multiple fronts. There are reports the conflict is moving towards the government strongholds of Taiz and Marib. Government forces are striking Houthi targets in the Makbana district west of Taiz. Meanwhile, there are reports of Houthis advancing towards Marib province. It's one of the last major oil and gas hubs under the control of the internationally recognized government. Yusuf Mowry has the latest developments from Yemen's capital, Sana'a.
1: The Yemeni people, they certainly don't want war, they certainly don't want chaos, and they definitely don't want another humanitarian catastrophe. We have to look at the cause of the humanitarian catastrophe from 2015 to 2022. The reason was because basic necessities, equipment for hospitals was not entering the country because of a Saudi-backed blockade on the country, and especially on the areas under the control of the Ansarullah Houthis. Now that the Yemeni group has control of the Al-Mukha and has control of Bab al-Mandab, it's going to be harder for Saudi Arabia to strangle Yemen's economy because we've seen the Ansarullah Houthis threatening and attacking Saudi oil industry and Saudi oil assets, basically forcing them to come to the negotiations table and to temporarily lift the blockade on Yemen. Although Saudi Arabia claims to have lifted the blockade on Yemen, there's still a blockade on the country, considering the fact that it takes ships months on to be inspected in the port of Jazan in Saudi Arabia before they are released and allowed to unload at the port of Hodeidah.
0: The fighting has forced the evacuation of most hospitals along Yemen's western coast. Almost all healthcare facilities in the port city of Mocha stopped functioning as of Friday, forcing patients and medical staff to flee. Doctors Without Borders says a small team has remained at the general hospital to provide essential care. But the situation is volatile and the medical needs are growing. The UN says civilians are now caught between displacement and widespread violations in Yemen's western coast and Taiz. Thousands of people are fleeing south with their families toward Aden, Laj, and even across the Red Sea to Djibouti. Al Jazeera's Maha Ali reports from Taiz.
2: The Yemeni Network for Rights and Freedoms has reported that more than 950 violations against civilians have been documented across the western coast front lines following the Houthis' entries into these cities, including more than 150 cases of direct killings. Perhaps this large and still incomplete figure explains the successive and massive wave of displacement, as residents fled en masse towards the temporary capital Aden, following the Houthis' takeover of the cities of Mocha and Khoja, as well as Al-Waziya. The Houthis have launched a widespread campaign of arrests, targeting both civilians and military personnel. This explains why scenes of displacement continue to be repeated to this day, with people fleeing these areas toward the temporary capital Aden, amid reports from local and corroborating sources of waves of arrests and reprisals targeting civilians, as well as widespread looting of civilian property. We are therefore talking about a critical humanitarian situation for displaced people, where displacement continues to this day. Djibouti's Minister of Economy said on X that around 1,400 displaced Yemenis have arrived in Djibouti over the previous 24 hours, including women and children. There have also been reports that the number has risen even further. These are alarming and very large figures, amid the absence of an official, final count of the number of displaced people and families who have fled en masse, particularly following the Houthis' entry into the city of Mocha. The testimonies coming from the field are shocking, painful, and extremely distressing. We hear of families who have fled on foot, while others have been forced to travel on motorcycles. In many families, some members have remained trapped or stranded in areas under Houthi control.
0: The Yemen conflict threatens to disrupt traffic through Bab al-Mandab. It's a reminder of how important that strait is. Dalia Al-Masri explains.
3: This narrow strait, just 28 kilometers wide, is at the center of renewed fighting in Yemen. But what makes Bab al-Mandab so important? The waterway lies between Yemen and Djibouti, and it connects Europe to Asia. On the one side is the Red Sea, which leads to the Suez Canal and the Mediterranean. And on the other is the Gulf of Aden, which flows into the Arabian Sea and the Indian Ocean. Now, that makes Bab al-Mandab a critical shipping route for trade between Asia and Europe. Before fighting escalated in Yemen, roughly 12% of global trade passed through Bab al-Mandab. But in recent days, Ansar al-Houthi forces have advanced along the length of Yemen's Red Sea coast, seizing the port of Mukha and Mayun Island in Bab al-Mandab. Those positions overlook the narrowest point of the strait, which will likely make it easier for the Houthis to control traffic. To avoid Bab al-Mandab, ships have to take the much longer route around southern Africa. That means more time at sea, which translates to more fuel and more shipping costs for companies and consumers. Now, it's not the first time the Houthis have moved to disrupt traffic through Bab al-Mandab. In 2023, they attacked ships in the Red Sea, which they say was in solidarity with Palestine against Israel's genocide in Gaza. But their expanded control of the Red Sea coast now gives them even greater leverage over the critical trade route. And the timing is significant. Further north, global shipping traffic through the Strait of Hormuz has already been disrupted because of the severe disruption of the war between Iran and the United States. And that's what makes Bab al-Mandab even more strategically important.
0: The Israeli military has fired artillery shells into the outskirts of rural Damascus as its forces push further into southern Syria. The shelling in Beit Jin marks the latest escalation in Israel's years-long incursion into border regions. Eyewitnesses say they've seen at least 24 military vehicles in the neighboring Quneitra province. That includes several tanks and armored personnel carriers. Locals say the soldiers also set up checkpoints and lit a fire in the village of Umtaranga. Syria and Turkey are calling for the complete withdrawal of Israeli forces from Syrian territory as their foreign ministers meet in Damascus. Assad al-Shaibani and Hakan Fidan express the need to protect Syria's sovereignty. Both say that diplomacy must prevail to prevent further escalation. The meeting comes as Damascus seeks to revive diplomatic efforts with Israel and return to the 1974 disengagement framework. Heidi Pett is following developments from the Syrian capital, Damascus.
4: The Turkish Foreign Minister Hakan Fidan has been conducting a series of meetings here in Syria, and that press conference was the culmination of that. Part of it is about showing a united front against Israeli aggression in Syria, which continues. And Turkey has been one of the earliest and remains one of the strongest supporters of the new government here in Syria. Since the fall of the Assad regime, they have been supporting and training the new Syrian military. They also provide support in terms of intelligence, political and diplomatic support as well. And Israel very explicitly sees that as a threat. The Israeli Prime Minister Benjamin Netanyahu has said that he won't tolerate what he described as any southward expansion of Turkey's military presence inside Syria. And we saw that with the bombing of a Syrian airbase in the north of the country last month. Israel saying that Turkey was attempting to establish a presence there. Now, there was no evidence presented for that, but that gives you an idea of how seriously they're taking what they describe as this threat. But this press conference and the continued signaling from the Turkish government is that they will continue their support of Syria in the face of what Turkish and Syrian diplomats and ministers describe as Israeli aggression in Syria, which has only escalated in the last 24 hours. There has been a number of incursions in the three governorates that border Israel. So we're talking about rural Damascus and also the governorates of Dara and Quneitra, where Israeli forces have come in with their tanks, military vehicles. They're setting up checkpoints on sovereign Syrian territory. They continue to detain citizens. More than 40 Syrians remain detained inside Israel. And they're also using newly established bases that they've set up since the fall of the Assad regime to conduct artillery shelling and rake Syrian farmland and villages with machine gun fire. Heidi Pett, Al Jazeera, Damascus.
0: In the occupied West Bank, Israeli soldiers have stormed the home of veteran journalist Ali Al-Samoudi in Jenin. He wasn't there at the time, but soldiers assaulted his son and destroyed furniture in the home. Israeli forces demanded the family hand over Samoudi within the hour. Israeli military raids have been targeting journalists across the occupied West Bank in recent months. Philip Marks is a journalist in the occupied West Bank, and he says Israeli soldiers raided Ali Al-Samoudi's former home and threatened to return if they couldn't find him.
5: I just spoke to Ali on the phone, actually, to get some more details, and it seems like this was his old home, where he used to live but no longer lives. The soldiers turned up, damaged the door, damaged the furniture, forced his daughter-in-law into a separate room, took away the phones from the daughter-in-law and the son. And when the son said, "I can call my dad, I can get him here if you want that," they started to hit him. And they asked him where his father was now living. They asked him to pinpoint on a Google map where the new home was. He said he didn't know where it was on Google, but offered to describe it for them. They took the phone number of Ali, they took the details around that location, and they said that if they couldn't find his father, they'd be coming back. Ali spent the entire day at home waiting for the Israeli forces to turn up. They didn't do so. He's a veteran journalist.

turning 60 this year. He's worked for radio, print, digital, TV, including for local outlets, international media like CNN. He was arrested last year, as you mentioned, and held in a series of detentions starting in the southern Negev desert in Israel. He came out and told CNN about his treatment, describing it as a real hell.

0: trip to Ireland. Trump says Tehran is desperate and has been calling Washington to strike a deal.
1: Look, it could end before the midterms, but it'll end after the midterms. Iran, I will tell you this. Iran wants to make a deal so badly. They are calling constantly. They want to make a deal. They got to make the right deal. I'm not going to make a deal that's no good.
0: Mustafa Khoshchashem is a professor at the University of Applied Sciences in Tehran, and he joins us now from the Iranian capital. Mustafa, thank you for being with us. We've heard this line from the president a few times now. Is this the view from Tehran? Is there some strategic advantage that they see to waiting until after the U.S. midterm elections to strike a deal?
2: Well, hello and thanks for having me again. Well, as a matter of fact, this has been a redundant statement and position made by Donald Trump in order to control the crude market, crude prices. As a matter of fact, Iran has been reiterating in the last few months that there won't be any kind of negotiations. All the mediators that have come to Tehran, they have heard the same, that there won't be any new negotiations. And if the U.S. wants, it can comply with the contents and the terms of the agreement. Therefore, and if the U.S. goes for that, it means that it has acknowledged defeat and a return to the Islamabad agreement to comply with what Iran wants. So, as a matter of fact, this both ways seem to be unlikely. I mean, Tehran has reiterated that there won't be any new negotiations. And with regard to the U.S. return to the agreement, I don't think that the U.S. has come into senses and understands the gravity of the situation yet. So the situation is the same as before. The two sides are approaching the midterm election. Iran goes for, pressuring the United States through military in order to increase crude prices and change the fate of the election, midterm elections in the United States. And Donald Trump, for now at least, for the next few weeks, until the end of September and the refinery quota season, seems to be very much willing to control the crude prices. But after that, there could be an escalation, considering that it's not just the midterm election in the United States, but also it's the Israeli election, and Netanyahu is in bad shape. And whenever he is in bad shape, he goes for escalating tensions and wars.
0: So at the moment, the idea of these two sides returning to the table, returning to that Islamabad agreement, appears to be frozen. What we do know is going to happen is this meeting on Monday between Iran and some of these Gulf Coast neighbors about Iran and Oman laying out their framework for what comes next for the Strait of Hormuz after this conflict ends. How does Iran envision that the U.S. side, the U.S. blockade, gets lifted if there is no return to that Islamabad agreement, if there is no further negotiation?
2: Tehran has worked out new technology, as it displayed a couple of weeks ago when it attacked a U.S. aircraft carrier and a U.S. warship accompanying
0: it. So it's force. Sorry to interrupt, but it envisions having the U.S. military blockade lifted by escalating militarily.
2: Exactly, by attacking the U.S. warships in order to break the siege. Of course, the siege is, it's so-called a siege. It's, of course, a blockade, but not a complete one. As far as I know, so far, more than 50 Iranian vessels have gone through this so-called blockade. But, of course, it's not the same as before the war and before the blockade. So the numbers are lower, definitely, but it's not a complete halt. Iran has also operated its land borders. But eventually, because everything from the side of the United States is pressure, economic pressure, more it's like propaganda, but everything has been built on this blockade by the United States.
0: But how long can Iran hold out under that economic pressure? And again, I apologize for jumping in on you. I just wanted to make sure we continued that thought before we went on further.
2: Further, for as long as it takes. As I said, Iran has been taking precautionary methods and ways

0: To open up land borders, and also has been working on, you know, going through this blockade, and it's been finding new ways. And also, Tehran has been, you know, operating its other borders in the north, and it's in a rush in order to, you know, change and reroute imports and exports from south to the north and east. So it's been taking precautionary methods. The latest statistical figures released by the Central Bank of Iran shows that Iran's crude revenues have nearly grown 1.5 times more than the last year. So even if Iran stops exporting crude right now, at this moment, its annual budget right now that it has received from crude revenues equals the volume last year. So Iran has worked out different ways with different countries in order to procure commodities, basic commodities, and earn revenues. So Iran has prepared itself in every possible way in order to stand against the United States, since it believes that it's going to be a very fierce war, but the last one, Iran wants to discourage the United States from continuing this war.
1: Okay. Mostafa Khoshesham, a professor at the University of Applied Sciences in Tehran. Thank you for being with us here on Al Jazeera. Still to come on the program.
2: They fled their homes with almost nothing to escape fighting between the Sudanese army and the paramilitary rebel support forces. Some lost loved ones, others nearly lost their own lives. I'm Amal Miqdad Al-Ruhaid, and I will tell you their stories from this displacement camp in Damazin.
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10: Maximum economic damage, does it help or hurt the chances of negotiations?
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13: Through his lens, a Lebanese journalist chronicles the devastation of Israel's war on his country. Unexpectedly, his own family's struggle for survival becomes part of the story. As they flee for their lives, his camera keeps rolling, offering an intimate portrait of the anguish and resilience of those displaced by war. Forced to flee South Lebanon, witness on Al Jazeera.

0: Hello again. You're watching Al Jazeera. Here's a reminder of our top stories. Yemeni government forces are engaged in fierce fighting with the Ansarallah Houthis on multiple fronts. There are reports the conflict is moving towards the government strongholds of Taiz and Marib. The fighting has forced the evacuation of most hospitals along Yemen's western coast. Almost all healthcare facilities in the port city of Moha stopped functioning as of Friday, forcing patients and medical staff to flee. Syria and Turkey have called for the complete withdrawal of Israeli forces from Syrian territory. Foreign ministers Assad al-Shaibani and Hakan Fidan stressed the need to protect Syria's sovereignty and return to the 1974 disengagement framework. Fighting in Sudan's Blue Nile region has forced thousands of people from their homes. Many have made the difficult journey to Damazine, the regional capital, seeking safety from the violence. Al-Migdad al-Ruhaid has been speaking to some of the families who fled.
1: Rawia Rehan fled the city of Kurmuk with her four children and almost nothing else. Her husband could not make it here. By the time she reached Damazine, everything she had known was gone. Rawia now is living with her children in this tent.
2: We came here, and that is when I received the news about my husband. They brought me his phone and the few belongings he had with him. He died of thirst. He was desperately thirsty, and there was no water along the road. I left everything behind in my home in Kurmuk. My house was destroyed by a drone strike, and all my belongings were burned. I came here with nothing.
1: For another family from Kurmuk, the journey here came with a devastating loss. Ramadan says he arrived here one day after Kurmuk fell to RSF fighters. When he reached the camp, he received news that his brother had been killed.
3: All our homes were hit. People saw what happened. Our homes were destroyed by drone strikes. I had four houses, and all of them were destroyed. The only things I have now are the beds people gave me. Even those are broken, and we have no choice. We make do with what we have. We came here to the state capital hoping to find some rest and safety, but so far we have found neither.
1: And for those who made it here, escaping the fighting does not mean the end of hardship. For Ruqayya, there is nowhere else to sleep.
4: When the war came, we were forced to flee our homes. I have nothing to wear except the clothes I have on. Now I sleep on this mat, and sometimes there is water underneath me. When it rains, water comes into my tent, and I have no choice but to sleep on wet ground.
5: The stories of these families are part of a much wider displacement crisis here in Blue Nile. More people are arriving here in Damazine as fighting continues in the southeast of the region. And as more people arrive, the pressure on camps like this one is growing. Al-Miqdad al-Ruhaid, Al Jazeera, Damazine in Sudan's Blue Nile region.
0: Indonesian authorities say at least six people have died and 120 more are missing after a ferry sank in the Java Sea. The ferry ran into trouble when it was sailing through severe weather. The Virgo Transport 8 was carrying more than 240 passengers and crew. It lost contact with its operator early on Sunday morning. Laura Khan reports.
6: Their terrifying ordeal has finally come to an end. Rescued and brought to dry land after the ferry they were on capsized in the Java Sea late on Saturday.
7: Even if we were shouting for help, there was no one around to hear or help us.
6: It's an anxious wait for families of those still missing.
8: I last spoke to my husband at around 9 p.m. He was sleeping outside. He said the wind was very strong and that he was going to get some sleep. I hope he's safe.
6: Helicopters and search vessels are working alongside naval assets to help find survivors of the Virgo Transport 8. The ferry was travelling between the Indonesian ports of Surabaya and Banjarmasin, a distance of around 500 kilometres. With less than half of that trip to go, it sent a distress signal before losing contact.
9: When the vessel encountered bad weather, the crew had already informed the company that the vessel was facing adverse weather conditions.
6: A few hours later, authorities received reports the ferry was tilting, prompting an Indonesian rescue team to rush to its last known location. They are now urging the families of the missing to remain calm and wait for the latest official information. Laura Khan, Al Jazeera.
0: Voting is underway in Sweden, with the governing centre-right coalition in a tight race against the left-wing Social Democrats. Opinion polls ahead of the vote put an alliance of four left-wing parties slightly ahead of the governing coalition. But that gap narrowed in recent weeks. The Nationalist Democrats are also looking to enter government for the first time. Paul Rees has more from the capital, Stockholm.
10: Sweden is voting to decide who will control the Riksdag, the Swedish parliament, which has been led in the past 4 years by Prime Minister Ulf Kristersson of the Moderates, supported by the Sweden Democrats, the country's right-wing party that became the second biggest party at the last election. Now, the reason that they got into power last time around was basically campaigning on two issues, immigration and crime. Sweden has had very high levels of immigration in the past 10 or 15 years, and correlated

0: created or not. That also coincided with a blooming of gang crime in the country. People opening their newspapers, seeing almost daily shootings, even bombings. Now, the government, supported by the Sweden Democrats, have managed to get the crime figures down. They've certainly got immigration levels down as well. So that could mean that those issues aren't quite as important for voters and could, ironically, play against the incumbents. At the same time, many people are unhappy with how hard policies on immigration and crime have been. The age at which young people can be sent to prison has just been lowered in response to young people being sent out on gangland contracts, while at the same time, many immigrants who have integrated into society, who have become people's friends and neighbours, have fallen foul of harsher immigration policies. Now, that could lead to perhaps Sweden voting for a more centre-left government led by Magdalena Andersson, former Prime Minister, to come back into power. Their rhetoric has been a lot more right-leaning than it has been in the past. It remains to be seen that if they do get in Sunday's vote, whether they stay that way or the country goes a bit further back to the left again as people finish voting at these polling booths. Paul Rees, Al Jazeera, Stockholm.
1: The head of the artificial intelligence firm OpenAI says the company will not go public this year because of growing concerns over the rapidly evolving technology. CEO Sam Altman says the risks are serious enough to necessitate a pause. His remarks come after warnings by some researchers who say that if artificial intelligence remains unchecked, it could lead to the extinction of humans in the not-too-distant future. U.S. lawmakers are pushing for new rules to govern AI systems, but President Trump says there's been some resistance on implementing guardrails. There is plenty more over on our website at aljazeera.com, including the latest on fighting in Yemen between the Ansarullah Houthis and Yemeni government forces as it intensifies. Coming up next here, Inside Story, we'll look at how a warming Arctic region is creating trade opportunities as well as security challenges. I'm Riley Carlson. Stay with us.
2: This is America. 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
4: Economists here at the International Monetary Fund expect Iran's economy to shrink 5.4% this year.
5: What the military is worried about is another war, particularly a war in the Western Pacific against China.
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9: European leaders are in Finland to discuss security in the Arctic. The US, Russia and China are seeking to expand their influence in the high north, which is being touted as an alternative trade route. Can a warming Arctic become an important commercial highway? This is Inside Story.

0: Hello, welcome to the programme. I'm Niamh Barker. The conflict in the Middle East has raised security concerns about the shipping route through the Bab el-Mandeb Strait and the Suez Canal, which links Asia to Europe. And climate change has contributed to major melting in the Arctic, making it navigable for greater stretches of the year. Well, some countries are already taking notice. The first South Korean container ship to transit through the Arctic route arrived in the UK on Saturday. But can it become a viable alternative to existing shipping corridors? Or will it become another geopolitical and environmental flashpoint? We'll discuss all of this with our guests in a moment. But first, here's Narges Mogbelecki's report.
1: The melting Arctic is opening a new trade route between Asia and Europe, and ships are already using it. This South Korean container vessel reached the UK after sailing through the Arctic in just 21 days. A Chinese ship also made the journey along what it's calling the Polar Silk Road. Chinese shipping company Sea Legend is launching a weekly, albeit seasonal, service that could cut traditional shipping times in half. The company is advertising journeys to Europe of just 18 to 25 days using the Northern Sea Route through the Arctic. That's compared with more than 40 days through the Suez Canal

0: and around 50 to go around the Cape of Good Hope. With the Iran war and Yemen conflict causing disruptions in the Strait of Hormuz and Bab al-Mandab, the northern route is becoming increasingly attractive. But the route only exists because the Arctic is melting. For now, ships have a window of only around 3 or 4 months a year to pass through. At the current rate, that will expand as climate change intensifies, with its own devastating consequences. And while shorter journeys can burn less fuel, more shipping brings pollution and the risk of accidents into one of the world's most fragile and remote environments. The melting ice is also exposing a geopolitical fault line. Much of the Northern Sea route runs through Russia's exclusive economic zone, where it regulates navigation. And China and Russia are strengthening cooperation to develop the route.
1: Well, we need Greenland for national security purposes. I've been told that.
0: Donald Trump says the US needs to take over Greenland to prevent Russia or China dominating the Arctic. His repeated threats to take control of the Danish territory have strained relations with European allies. European Commission President Ursula von der Leyen travelled to Greenland last week, pledging more than $230 million in investment and backing its right to determine its own future. And now European leaders are gathering in Finnish Lapland for an Arctic summit aimed at strengthening the EU's collective strategy in a region of growing geopolitical importance. As the ice retreats, it's not just shipping routes being redrawn, but the balance of power in the Arctic. Nargis Mobaleri, Al Jazeera for Inside Story.
2: OK, well, let's bring in our panel of guests. In Tromsø, Norway, Mads Fredriksen, Executive Director of the Arctic Economic Council. In Moscow, Vyacheslav Mishenko, a Russia energy expert. And in Seoul, Jimmy Sirota Huang, founder of Narva Analytics and Research, which looks at the maritime trade and logistics industry. A very warm welcome to all three of you. Welcome to Inside Story. So the question we're all asking is whether or not this is the future of global logistics, or whether or not we're potentially opening a Pandora's box of friction in the years to come. Jimmy, starting with you, we saw those Chinese and South Korean vessels make it to British ports this week via the Arctic, of course, shaving weeks off the journey. But from an economic standpoint, Jimmy, is this a permanent structural change, do you think, in global shipping? Or is it an expensive seasonal gimmick, merely a response to all the turbulence we're seeing regarding traditional shipping routes through the Middle East?
3: Sure. From purely commercial angle, it certainly doesn't make sense, at least for today, for two reasons. One is that the ships that can be deployed in the Arctic Northern route are much smaller in terms of capacity compared to the ships that can be that can go down south, right, through the traditional route. They are about 10 to 15% of the capacity of deployed on the normal routes. So from economic standpoint, economies of scale, it just doesn't make sense as of today. Secondly, of course, as everybody knows, the Northern Arctic route is only open about 2 to 3 months in a year as of today. So again, that tilts the economics much less in favor of that northern route.
2: Turning to you, Vyacheslav, because from a Russian perspective, how scalable is this? We know that Rosatom, the state-owned atomic energy corporation that also controls the Northern Sea route, we know that Rosatom is pushing hard, but can companies, especially non-Russian ones, can they really rely on this route year after year, given, as we've just heard from Jimmy, that this is... It only provides temporary access, potentially 3 to 4 months of the year during the summer months, not to mention, of course, all the insurance and navigation constraints. Vyacheslav.
4: Yes, hello. I think I would a little bit argue with Jimmy's points, because we are at the beginning of the development of new scale, because we have now new situation, which the main trading routes, commercial routes, are blocked for geopolitical reasons. But nobody knows how it will last and how long the situation will last. Yeah, and I think the Northern Sea route provides

0: security. This is number one issue. Now, the security on the sea routes and actually the trades is the key elements of economy, of especially of key nations, key consumers of energy resources like China and others. And I think Northern Sea Route is exactly very well positioned now to provide, first of all, security. Then we have commercial and technical points, actually. As you mentioned, the Atom float, which belongs to Rosatom, possesses the most, I think, powerful icebreakers with nuclear engines, and they're expanding their presence and their capacity month to month. And I think additionally to that, if we're talking about the period of navigation, the global warming and in general ice melting process is on the way. We know that step by step, the Arctic zone becomes more and more free of ices. And I think this is the key element of the strategy. So compelling with the icebreakers fleet, which is expanding now, the capacity and number of icebreakers growing steady. So I think we have this future of the Northern Sea Route is quite stable and I think quite prospective from my point of view.
1: Okay, Mads, turning to you, stable, says Vyacheslav. That, of course, depends upon whether those countries bordering the Arctic are prepared to work in collaboration with each other or against each other. European leaders have been gathering in Finland precisely to discuss this. They're looking at the north and they're seeing a route largely controlled by, as Vyacheslav has said, by Russian infrastructure, Russian icebreakers, and, of course, utilised by China too. I mean, if Russia acts as some kind of future tollkeeper for this Arctic passage, much like Iran or the Houthis are doing currently around the Arabian Peninsula, how can European and Asian economies safely rely on this corridor without essentially giving Moscow greater geopolitical leverage?
2: No, that's exactly the key point here is that one thing is ice melting. That's on one side of the coin. The other side of the coin is the political sanctions and policies in place. That's why a lot of companies, even though they're able to sail on the Northern Sea Route, they're deciding not to sail there. So we have heard statements from major European shipping companies saying they will not sail on the Northern Sea Route. Interestingly enough, you also have China, COSCO, the largest shipping company in China, and they are not sailing on the Northern Sea Route. So it is still for the adventurers who decide to go on this route. What we saw from Korea was also a pilot project. But there is a perspective here, which means the time horizon. So what we see on the Northern Sea Route is, yes, the numbers are going up, but from a very small number. It's still mainly energy being shipped on the Northern Sea Route. But the question is, where are we in 20, 30, 40 years? So that's where Korea is looking. I think from the European perspective, they are looking more short term and saying, okay, 50% of the Arctic is in Russia. How can we protect the European Arctic? So I don't think this meeting in Rovaniemi right now is not about the Northern Sea Route. It's just about building up infrastructure locally, so in the European Arctic.
1: Vyacheslav, then, back to you, because it sounds like Western capitals may potentially be reticent about the level of control Moscow is showing already in the Northern Sea Route. There's clearly a degree of suspicion by the sounds of it, seeing it as perhaps a geopolitical lever, Vyacheslav. I mean, how does Moscow view its role here? This is clearly about more than creating an economic bridge. It sounds like it's about raw power as well, Vyacheslav.
0: I think the answer is very simple. I think we're not talking about the delivering goods from Asia to Europe, to European markets, through the Northern Sea Route. But we're talking about the supply of, first of all, energy and other commodities to Asian markets, which are quite short of commodities now because of the Hormuz Strait closed, you know, for both sides, from American and from Iranian. And nobody, as I said, nobody knows how long it will last. And I think the key element of this transportation strategy is actually to deliver, first of all, Russian energy resources through the Northern Sea Route to China and to other Oriental markets. And vice versa, China may ship, if they want,

0: their goods and containers and other, you know, dry bulk goods actually through the Arctic. But it's, of course, as my colleague mentions, it depends on the position of Chinese transportation companies. If they see these elements of this transportation secure and economically actually competitive. And for European markets, for European companies, if they want to use this route actually for trading. But if not, if there are political, still political tensions and questions, I think the Russian resources will go to Asia through this route, and it will be enough to develop this new or upcoming, actually new for the 21st century, new Silk Road, I think. Arctic Silk Road, I would call it.
1: Arctic Silk Road, Jimmy. Do you think that's a fair analysis, or is that overly optimistic? It sounds, from the European perspective, like there's a degree of reticence about a northern sea route dominated by Russia and Russian infrastructure. Your thoughts, Jimmy?
2: Let me just add on one more point, maybe to the Suez or now through the Cape of Good Hope down south, right, Africa. Along the way, there are many economies and countries that allow a shipping company to reuse the space on the ship. So from China to Singapore, let's say, you can use the space for one container, you discharge it, you reuse the space again from Singapore to, let's say, Europe. Now, if you go north, as of today, you can't do that, right? Because it's mostly ice. So, okay, even if it's melted, you can't just grow economies in a short span of time, right? So I think there lies, again, a very big distinction and the economics between the two routes, which maybe not many people have touched on.
1: All right, gentlemen, let's pivot the conversation a little bit. I'm keen to focus on supply chains, on the economic impact of all of this, rather than straying into the territory of conflict and war and tension. We know that there's an awful lot of that in the world at the moment. But Mads, I mean, I've been to Norway many, many times. I've worked alongside, as a journalist at least, NATO armed forces in the high Arctic. There's no doubt that alliance members, many of them Arctic nations, are preparing for increased tensions. I mean, from a purely business and economic standpoint, Mads, are we watching the Earth's last great wilderness here transform into the next major zone of friction?
3: So for many years, the Arctic was seen as the zone of exceptionalism. So if we go back during the Cold War, there was a speech they called the Moorman speech in 1986, talking about this zone of peace, that the Arctic was a non-conflict zone. What we have seen over the last few years is that we've seen subsea cables being cut. We are seeing spies at various institutions. We have seen various hacking of infrastructure and websites. So we have definitely seen an escalation, even drones flying into the Arctic region. But it also depends where you're looking in the Arctic. You know, if you go to Alaska, you might not notice it the same way. Yes, they have fighter jets and so on there, but you don't see like an escalation up there. And we have seen on the other side, on the border between Finland and Russia, they're building up a new fence there. So we are seeing an escalation, but let me also say that there has always been military presence up in the Arctic. What we're seeing now, though, is more investments in new forms of infrastructure. So, for example, more multiple-use infrastructure. So we're seeing more railroads being invested, more new airports, deep-sea ports, more infrastructure and connectivity. So from a commercial perspective, we do notice an increase in military presence, and that also leads off to new infrastructures being developed.
1: And before we move on, Mads, another question to you then. From a purely commercial perspective, when you've got European leaders plus Canada facing mounting pressure from a very powerful superpower, the United States, the Trump administration that has set its sights on Greenland, it's been challenging Canadian sovereignty. Again, from a commercial perspective, I wonder whether those old alliances, whether they hold water under this kind of internal strain.
3: I mean, so there are two parts to this. The first point is no businesses likes uncertainty.

0: uncertainty. So uncertainty is never good in any ways, whether it's internal or external. Having said that, though, what we have seen is actually, at least in the Arctic, in the Norwegian Arctic, we have seen a more united NATO than ever. So Canada, as Mark Carney came to Norway for the first Canadian prime minister in decades, and he came to the Arctic. We have seen Jonas Gahr Støre, the Norwegian prime minister, going to Canada to speak about the Arctic. We are seeing some of the largest military exercises taking place in Greenland with nations from around the world. And also, I think it's interesting to notice that at the European Arctic Summit taking place in Rovaniemi, we have seen, for example, the German chancellor going there. Mm. So we actually see a more united NATO in the Arctic region. Yes, there has been discussions and so on, but for the companies, we haven't noticed any difference.
1: Vyacheslav, turning to you in response to what we've just heard there from Mads. I mean, when the Trump administration appears to be willing, Vyacheslav, to barge its allies out of the way to gain access to this part of the world, what are people in Moscow making of that?
2: I'm not actually in a position to judge and to comment on the military and all these tensions, but so my primary activity is energy and energy markets.
1: From a commercial perspective, though, I mean, there are clearly businesses looking at this with raised eyebrows thinking, gosh, how do we navigate those particular tensions from our Western partners?
2: So I think, and Moscow and Russia in general, there are only talks about the commercial usage as alternative and secure route for the future between Asia and Europe. So, and Russia is building now all this infrastructure, first of all, from commercial point of view. So just to provide the secure and economically attractive routes actually for delivering goods to Europe and from Asia and backwards actually. But from the Western point of view, there are, as you said now, the estimations that Russia will and China, for some reason, are going to dominate in this region. I think there are no talks like that. And I think the US president declared recently they have to take over Greenland from Danish actual authorities to provide the security, which is, I think, this is the security question for the European Union, for NATO, but rather than Russia and China doing something commercially. So I think commercially still China and Russia doing well, and I think European nations would overcome these tensions and agree on this joint usage of the new route. This is, I think, common sense and common future.
1: But in terms of Vyacheslav, of the cooperation that we're currently seeing amongst Western powers, it sounds as if the view between Moscow and China is that those Western powers are a little bit far behind, that they're playing catch up now, that it's Russia and China leading the way when it comes to the high north.
2: But Russia and China cooperate between each other. So Russia, as I said, delivering the energy commodities to China, and China probably could deliver and use the Northern Sea route to deliver the goods from China to Europe through Russian territory, but nothing else. So there is no domination and military and something like that. There are no talks and conversations like that.
1: Understood. That's clear. Jimmy, I mean, from a shipping operator's point of view, how do supply chain planners, how do they factor in these potential choke points when deciding, of course, whether to commit millions of dollars to northern routes versus sticking to the much longer traditional routes via the south?
3: Yeah, I believe, you know, the major global shipping companies will look at it, again, purely from a commercial standpoint. But of course, when your political tensions and so on get in the way or becomes an obstruction, then they do have to deal with it. As you have seen, that they were good, you know, they diverted from the Suez Canal to down south. So, yeah, so they will view it from a commercial standpoint, but the moment the political tensions become a huge commercial obstacle, then they do have to take into account insurance, and things like that. So the two are not separate, but as of now, most shipping companies will stay clear of the political aspects, I believe.
1: Okay, Jimmy, I wonder if you can clarify.

0: clarify, how quickly do you think container shipping can potentially pivot from one route to another route should a crisis arrive? Is it something that the industry is nimble enough to be able to do?
1: Yeah, I believe, and I think a lot of my colleagues in the industry share this thought. The clear difference was actually COVID-19. So prior to COVID-19, I think the industry was a bit slower in terms of reaction. But with COVID and subsequent disruptions, they are actually much better now in terms of reacting. So perhaps it took maybe up to a month or more than a month before. Now it takes a lot shorter.
0: Mads, turning to you, if we may, because there's also a massive environmental question, isn't there? There's the risk of fuel spills, harm to marine ecosystems. All of this is happening, of course, because of a warming planet, as we've mentioned already. I mean, how comfortable, Mads, are you in having this discussion at all? Because should the Arctic route really define the 21st century's future trade routes when we could all essentially be staring environmental catastrophe in the face?
2: But that's a good question, and it's a question that is being discussed. And here it's important to notice there are many different trading routes in the Arctic. So some places, like through the North Pole area, that one has zero infrastructure, and a lot of people are calling for no shipment there, but also no companies are interested in shipping there. Then you got through the Northwest Passage, there's very little activity there. And then you got the Northern Sea Route along the coast of Russia. And there you got, yes, you got better infrastructure, but it's still lagging a little bit behind. We have had ships getting stuck there in the past. And it's also, as we heard from my colleagues here, it's also why, for example, you cannot get an insurance to come on the Northern Sea Route due to sanctions, but also it's just very expensive to get an insurance there. And even though but that goes for some of these critical hotspots, other places of the Arctic, like in the northern Norway, it's actually very easy to sail around here. There's very developed search and rescue facilities, high level of infrastructure, and also the regulations for Arctic shipping is already higher, more regulated than any other shipping through what is called the Polar Code in the International Maritime Organization. So that's very strict regulation. There's infrastructure that needs to be built up. And we are seeing some of the infrastructure being highly developed, for example, in the Nordics, and then less developed in other places. When it comes to container shipping, the risk is not as big, but it's also the time horizons for the commercial interest of container shipping is very, very far away.
0: Right.
2: We already have a lot of energy shipping on the Northern Sea Route from Russia. And the biggest challenge here is actually the shadow fleets. So the shadow fleets are often older ships. They're not registered.
0: Right.
2: They don't have their same responders or senders attached on. And that's a greater environmental risk with these old worn-out ships.
0: Right.
2: So you need state-of-the-art ships when you're operating in the Arctic.
0: Understood. Vyacheslav, I mean, how does Russia balance its massive economic and resource ambitions in the north with the mounting global pressure over the environmental cost of opening up this route over the far north?
3: As we mentioned already, so Russia possesses the largest icebreaker fleet, nuclear-powered. So nuclear-powered fleet is the most environmentally friendly in general. Yeah, if you see the other routes and the other oceans and water routes. So I think this is the number one issue. So it's absolutely secure from this point of view, and environmentally friendly. As for the shadow fleet, as my colleague mentioned, shadow fleet was created by the sanctions. So if sanctions get rid of this elementary judging which vessel is belonging to whom, etc., I think you immediately go through the shadow issues and go to the normal navigation. Until the sanctions exist and the sanction pressure will be increasing, I think there will be definitely two kinds of fleets. And I don't call it the shadow fleet, I call it free fleet, actually, if you wish. So because it doesn't... So it probably works on different rules.
0: One man's shadow fleet is another man's free fleet, Vyacheslav. Well, look, we've come to the end of our discussion, a fascinating look at the shifting roof of our world. Many thanks to Vyacheslav Mishenko, Mads Fredriksen, and Jimmy Soroto Huang. And thank you, too, for watching. You can see the programme again anytime by visiting our website, aljazeera.com. And for further discussion, go to our Facebook page. That's facebook.com/AJInsideStory. You can also join the conversation on X. Our handle is @AJInsideStory. For now, that's it from me, Neve Barker, and the team here. Al Jazeera's coverage continues in a moment. Stay tuned.

0: Police say the 98 people arrested will face misdemeanor charges ranging from criminal trespass to resisting arrest. There's an intense security presence outside of the federal courthouse where international media are packing the sidewalks. So are demonstrators, some of them celebrating Maduro's arrest, others calling for his release.
1: Is President Trump testing the limits of U.S. leverage and power? Is America winning? Or is it now caught in a new kind of quagmire? How is the war on Iran impacting where the Trump administration actually stands with Americans and the rest of the world?
2: Your weekly take on U.S. politics, The Bottom Line.
3: No matter who wins at the ballot box, the corporations always win and the voters lose.
4: No more new wars. Is there any consequence to the fact that he's been in war since he's come in office?
5: There's frustration with him now. There's confusion.
6: I'm Josh Rushing. Join me as the United States heads toward the midterm elections. Every week, two guests and I focus on one question shaping American politics.
3: What we're experiencing right now in American politics is a tipping point.
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14: Here in Gaza, doctors are being forced to amputate the limbs of patients.
2: With the latest global news and insightful documentaries, Al Jazeera's teams across the world bring you closer to the heart of the story.

0: Hello, I'm Cyril Vanier. This is Al Jazeera live from Doha. Coming up on the program this hour. Fighting intensifies in Yemen. The Ansarullah Houthis are facing government airstrikes as they attempt to push towards Taiz and Marib. Rights groups say the Houthis' offensive along Yemen's Red Sea coast has caused a massive wave of displacement of civilians. Israeli security forces raid the home of prominent Palestinian journalist Ali al-Samoudi and assault his son. At least 6 people are dead and about 120 are missing after a ferry capsized in severe weather off Indonesia.
1: They fled their homes with almost nothing to escape fighting between the Sudanese army and the paramilitary rebel support forces. Some lost loved ones, others nearly lost their own lives. I'm Al-Miqdad Al-Ruhayd and I will tell you their stories from this displacement camp in Damazin.
0: Yemeni government forces are engaged in fierce fighting with the Ansarullah Houthis on multiple fronts. There are reports that the conflict is moving towards the government strongholds of Taiz and Marib. Government forces are striking Houthi targets in the Makbana district, that's west of Taiz. Meanwhile, there are reports of Houthis advancing towards Marib province. This is one of the last major oil and gas hubs under the control of the internationally recognized government. Al Jazeera's Youssef Mari is in Yemen's capital, Sana'a. So, Youssef, over the last few days, we've seen the Houthis advance rapidly and then government forces mount a counterattack. Brief us on where things stand now.
2: Well, we have the Saleh Afash, the head commander of the Yemeni government forces that lost the city of Al-Mukha. He made an announcement hours ago where he announced the formation of a new resistance brigade called the Tahama Resistance Brigade. And this is a new division, I guess you can say, that's being formed by the government forces. And what they're trying to do is gain land, gain a footprint in Hudaydah, in the Ansarullah Houthi-controlled Hudaydah. Elsewhere, there's clashes erupting in the west of Taiz, where government forces lost a number of military bases there. They also lost the district of Al-Wazi'iyya shortly after the after Ansarullah Houthis sacked that district. They were able to topple the rest of Al-Mukha city and Bab al-Mandab. Also in the north of the country, in Al-Jawf and in the province of Marib, the northeast province of Marib, you have Houthi advancements currently taking place and being met with Yemeni government forces trying to repel, trying to defend the Yemen's business hub where oil flows from, a pipeline all the way to the port of Hudaydah. And we are getting reports that clashes are breaking there heavily between the Ansarullah Houthis and between government forces. The government forces, if they lose the city of Marib, they will most likely lose other areas as well, which only leaves them with Taiz and a few places and a few more military sites in Al-Dhali' and Shabwa and Hadramaut. But if the city of Marib falls to the Ansarullah Houthis, it basically means that the internationally recognized Yemeni government has lost across the board.
0: Youssef, if we look further south, the Houthis now control the area in and around the Strait of Bab al-Mandeb, and that has raised concerns that they could, if they chose to do so, disrupt international shipping, as they've done in the past. What are we actually seeing on the ground?
2: Well, you know, the Ansarullah Houthis, they don't necessarily control the Red Sea. What they have is something more durable, and that is the ability to attack, reject, deny, and delay any shipping that's attempting to go through Al-Bab al-Mandab by any state. The Ansarullah Houthis' takeover of the city of Al-Mukha, Bab al-Mandab, and the two islands of Hunayj, it's given them the shorelines of the Red Sea coastal line. It's also giving them the approaches. They have the ability to monitor any approaches going through Bab al-Mandab. And many would argue that this is a very, very effective war strategy to be able to have a strong command on Bab al-Mandab, which controls roughly 10 to 12% of the world shipping trade. That's a significant advantage and leverage that the Ansarullah Houthis will leverage to achieve any of their political demands. But what sources are telling me is that it's even deeper than just the control of the Red Sea. The Ansar al-Houthis are preparing and are expecting an attack by a NATO-like coalition force, which may consist of U.S. and other Western nations to try to bring an end to what they are calling the Ansar al-Houthi threat. So they are preparing for more wars to come, and they believe that the U.S. is going to take part in any upcoming military offensive, along with Saudi Arabia and the rest and what remains of the internationally recognized Yemeni government on the ground.
0: Youssef Mowry, thank you very much. Reporting there from the Yemeni capital, Sana'a, thank you very much. And since you say that the Houthis are expecting the U.S. could jump into this fight against them, let's get the U.S. perspective. Let's speak to former senior CIA officer Scott Uhlinger, now a foreign policy and military analyst. The Saudi crown prince, as you know, has reportedly asked Donald Trump to help stop the Houthi advance in Yemen. This was on Thursday, calling him twice, but Donald Trump declined. Do you think the U.S. should get involved militarily?
3: Well, I think the more important question would be, will the U.S. become involved? And I think that that is almost inevitable. President Trump understands that U.S. forces already have extensive commitments, and adding more of a burden on the United States on Bab el-Mandeb to keep those straits open will be difficult. You know, the Saudis have unfortunately suffered great military reverses in their support of the national resistance forces in Yemen. But if the United States does not render assistance to Saudi Arabia, that will put Saudi Arabia in a very bad position, because its oil exports are the lowest, or will be the lowest they've been in 30 years. So I think that the United States is going to be compelled to assist Saudi Arabia to some degree, you know, probably some in the form of air support to perhaps liberate Mocha or to help defend Marib.
0: Does the U.S. have spare military resources to do that?
3: Yes, the United States does have the ability to do that, but it's a question of how long this campaign would last. If it's going to last more than, you know, 3 weeks or a month, it would start to strain pretty badly U.S. naval forces in the region, and probably would force the United States to take some ships from the Pacific Fleet, which it has been reluctant to do because of the potential China threat. But if the United States moves into Bab el-Mandeb, it will probably be compelled to remove some destroyers from the Pacific Fleet to render assistance.
0: What lessons do you learn from last year? Because early in Donald Trump's second term, so 2025, the U.S. actually initiated a bombing campaign against the Houthis and bombed Houthi targets for 2 months straight. But they stopped, and they ended up cutting a deal with the Houthis to restore freedom of navigation through the Red Sea. What does that teach us?
3: Right. Well, it teaches us sometimes that when you decide to move forward with a military campaign, destroy the enemy.
0: All right. Let's.
3: Was still involved in Yemen, but U.S. pressure on the UAE and Saudi Arabia prevented Saudi Arabia from perhaps having more success against the Houthi threat. So the United States was in error there, I believe.
0: Now, Iran controls the Strait of Hormuz. Iranian ally, the Houthis, appear to have full control right now of the Strait of Bab el-Mandeb. Both of those straits are key trade and energy routes. Does the U.S. need to consider now that it is waging a war on two fronts?
3: Well, somewhat, but I want to be clear about the terminology. You know, the United States controls the Straits of Hormuz. The lack of shipping is based on high insurance rates and the reluctance of shipping to enter and exit the straits. You know, the Iranians have some ability to attack that shipping, but it's relatively limited. The Straits of Bab el-Mandeb, in the short term, I think the threat of attacks on shipping is greater Now, that may not materialize, but I think that the Houthis will be in a better position to attack shipping in the Straits of Bab el-Mandeb should they decide to do so.
0: Scott Uhlinger, former CIA analyst, now a military and foreign policy analyst. Thank you very much for joining us on the Al Jazeera NewsHour. And concerns are growing, as we've begun to discuss, over the impact that this conflict is having on global energy supplies. It has now been 3 days since Saudi Arabia's east-west pipeline was attacked and temporarily shut down. As much as 4% of global oil supply could be affected unless the pipeline resumes operations within a few days. That's according to oil industry experts. At the moment, only 5 to 7 days' worth of oil exports are stored at the Red Sea port of Yanbu. A smaller quantity is stored at a facility in Egypt. Johannes Benigni is the managing director of JBC Vienna. That's an energy market consultancy firm. You're joining us from Vienna. Johannes, we're trying to understand how big the cut is to world energy supply from the fact that this east-west pipeline is currently offline. How significant do you view this in the short term and then potentially in the medium to long term?
4: Well, it's huge. In the short term, it's significant, especially as we do not know how long it's going to be off. Now, taking the pictures of the fires and the heat and everything, you have to assume that any repair is going to take weeks, if not, at least a couple of weeks. So that means we're facing here a significant blow in terms of energy supply. And that now puts two players into a difficult position. Number one, Saudi Arabia, they have to look on how they get their oil out. And obviously, they could, in theory, bring their oil out through the Strait of Hormuz, provided they agree on a deal with Iran. On the other side, it puts a lot of pressure on President Trump, because he has to support that. And we have seen him today already, putting some pressure on the

0: a barrel, simply because they have to reflect the difficulty on the ground.
1: $120 a barrel, you say. That would be, if I'm not mistaken, that would be the highest price for oil since the beginning of the U.S.-Iran war, correct?
0: Well, the real prices, I mean, the futures prices have been trading a little bit higher than that, but the physical market has been trading numbers around $150. So really it depends on what prices we're talking about. But clearly the market is going to be shocked. Prices will head higher, and only the Saudis will be able to tell how long it takes to repair the pipeline. But let's be real, even a repair of the pipeline does not mean that we have a relaxed situation. The Saudis have to understand that if whoever has been attacking the pipeline, and let's assume for a moment it were the Houthis, that having this conflict right now does not really help them. So they have still to choose between either paying a fee for getting the oil out of via the Strait of Hormuz, alternatively, to come to terms with the Houthis. And, you know, nobody says they have to continue the conflict. So right now, the Houthis say escalation for escalation. And if the Saudis say, well, we do not want to escalate, you know, eventually there is a possibility to come to terms.
1: So just on a factual basis, the Saudis have been saying that the pipeline was struck by drones that were launched from Iraq. Just putting that
0: That's
1: on the record
0: as
1: yes, absolutely. I'm just saying that as a point of information for our viewers. How vulnerable is this pipeline? Because we don't know how long it is shut. Let's just assume for a second that it can go back online within a few days. We're still talking about more than 1,000 kilometers of pipeline that runs right through the country from east to west. Even if they can bring it back online soon, surely that pipeline remains vulnerable to drones, whether they're coming from Iraq, Iran, or the Houthis.
0: Exactly. So, I mean, the Iraqi resistance front has actually denied that they were shooting at the pipeline. Now, whoever has an issue here, they could do it again, as you rightly pointed out. So the only option here is either to look for a kind of settlement of whatever dispute is behind it, or to come to a settlement with the Iranians. And, you know, anything in between can lead to unstable circumstances. And that's where we are right now. So the market will only look at it basis how much oil actually comes out. And as you made in your comment before, there are only a couple of days of oil in inventory. And one has to assume that a repair of a pumping station or whatever has been blown up will take longer than just a couple of days. So that means that the market that is already very vulnerable today will again face some shortage.
1: What I'm hearing from you is that Saudi Arabia is currently under intense pressure to reach an agreement, whether it's with Iran or the Houthis. The details and the protagonists can be debated. But the various parties that are threatening their oil facilities, Saudi needs to reach an agreement with them. That's what I'm hearing from you. Is this the most pressure that they've been under as far as their energy market is concerned since the beginning of the war?
0: Well, it feels like it, because also their immediate reaction to have a military answer was not supported. Which also makes them feel very, very strong about what to think about their ally, you know? So it is something they certainly right now feel in a very difficult position. And obviously the Trump administration will not be looked at favorably by the Saudis. So they will have eventually come to terms, you know, but it's not an easy situation, that's for sure. And I think actually the reaction from the Saudis by putting the finger not on the Houthis was diplomatically probably very, very helpful, you know, in order to calm down the dispute with the Houthis.
1: Johannes Benigni, Managing Director of JBC Vienna, thank you very much for joining us on Al Jazeera.
0: You're welcome.
1: And ongoing fighting in Yemen has forced more than 85,000 people to flee their homes over the past 2 weeks. The city of Taiz has been hardest hit, with nearly 56,000 people displaced due to violence.

0: Rights groups say that some are even fleeing the country entirely, with 2,000 people reaching the northern shores of Djibouti. Most Yemeni families have fled violence more than once during the 12 years of conflict, making them displaced numerous times. The displaced families are now flocking to overcrowded camps in the Dar Saad district in Aden.
1: This is the second time in my life that I've been displaced. During the previous displacement, we had a plan and prepared for it. This time, we were forced to flee suddenly. You could barely take your children and a few essentials with you. We were terrified of the shelling and sniper fire. You just flee as quickly as you can out of fear for your children and your family.
2: People are now overcrowded in the camps, residential neighborhoods, and along the roads. We appeal through the media to international organizations and humanitarian workers to provide assistance to the newly displaced people and to pay attention to their needs, as those displaced now from Taiz and Hodeida have become homeless.
0: The UN says that the number of people displaced by the fighting is surging. Thousands are heading south with their families toward Aden, Larj, and even across the Red Sea to Djibouti. Al Jazeera's Maha Ali reports from Taiz.
3: The Yemeni Network for Rights and Freedoms has reported that more than 950 violations against civilians have been documented across the Western Coast front lines following the Houthis' entries into these cities, including more than 150 cases of direct killings. Perhaps this large and still incomplete figure explains the successive and massive wave of displacement, as residents fled en masse towards the temporary capital Aden, following the Houthis' takeover of the cities of Mocha and Khoja, as well as Al-Waziya. The Houthis have launched a widespread campaign of arrests, targeting both civilians and military personnel. This explains why scenes of displacement continue to be repeated to this day, with people fleeing these areas toward the temporary capital Aden, amid reports from local and corroborating sources of waves of arrests and reprisals targeting civilians, as well as widespread looting of civilian property. We are therefore talking about a critical humanitarian situation for displaced people, where displacement continues to this day. Djibouti's Minister of Economy said on X that around 1,400 displaced Yemenis have arrived in Djibouti over the previous 24 hours, including women and children. There have also been reports that the number has risen even further. These are alarming and very large figures, amid the absence of an official, final count of the number of displaced people and families who have fled en masse, particularly following the Houthis' entry into the city of Mocha. The testimonies coming from the field are shocking, painful, and extremely distressing. We hear our families who have...
0: Israeli airstrikes have killed at least two Palestinians and injured several others in Gaza. A drone strike targeted a vehicle in the Tal al-Hawa neighborhood south of Gaza City. A separate attack hit an area adjacent to the Jabalia Medical Care Center, injuring three people. Israeli strikes have killed more than 1,300 Palestinians in Gaza since a U.S.-brokered ceasefire in October. And in the occupied West Bank, Israeli soldiers have stormed one of the homes of veteran journalist Ali al-Samoudi in Jenin. Now, he was not there at the time, but soldiers assaulted his son and destroyed furniture in the home. Israeli forces demanded the family hand over Samoudi within the hour. The Al-Quds newspaper journalist has been ill after being held for nearly a year in an Israeli prison. Israeli military raids have been targeting journalists across the occupied West Bank in recent months. Willem Marx is a journalist in the occupied West Bank, and he says Israeli soldiers raided Ali al-Samoudi's former home and threatened to return if they could not find him.
4: I just spoke to Ali on the phone, actually, to get some more details, and it seems like this was his old home, where he used to live but no longer lives. The soldiers turned up, damaged the door, damaged the furniture, forced his daughter-in-law into a separate room, took away the phones from the daughter-in-law and the son. And when the son said, "I can call my dad, I can get him here if you want that," they started to hit him. And they asked him where his father was now living. They asked him to pinpoint on a Google map where the new home was. He said he didn't know where it was on Google, but offered to describe it for them. They took the phone number of Ali, they took the details around that location, and they said that if they couldn't find his father, they'd be coming back. Ali spent the entire day at home waiting for the Israeli forces to turn up. They didn't do so. He's a veteran journalist here, turning 60 this year. He's worked for radio, print, digital, TV, including for local outlets, international media like CNN. He was

0: arrested last year and held in a series of detentions starting in the southern Negev desert in Israel. He came out and told CNN about his treatment, describing it as a real hell. He described in one instance where an Israeli officer stood in his head for 4 minutes, leaving him with migraines, partial hearing loss. He lost half his body weight while he was in those Israeli prisons.
1: In southern Lebanon, Israeli airstrikes have targeted Nabatieh. The attacks hit the vicinity of Ali al-Tahr Ridge. On Thursday, the Israeli military used more than 1,000 tons of explosives to completely demolish what it said was a 2-kilometer-long underground Hezbollah base beneath the ridge. Israel has been carrying out strikes in southern Lebanon despite a ceasefire agreed in June. The Israeli military has fired artillery shells in the outskirts of rural Damascus in Syria as its forces push further into the south of the country. The shelling in Beit Jin marks the latest escalation in Israel's years-long incursion into border regions. Eyewitnesses say that they've seen at least 24 military vehicles in the neighboring Quneitra province. That includes several tanks and armored personnel carriers. Locals say the soldiers also set up checkpoints and lit a fire in the village of Taranga. Syria and Turkey are calling for the complete withdrawal of Israeli forces from Syrian territory as their foreign ministers met in Damascus. Assad al-Shaybani and Hakan Fidan stressed the need to protect Syria's sovereignty. Both say that diplomacy must prevail to prevent further escalation. The meeting comes as Damascus seeks to revive diplomatic efforts with Israel and return to the 1974 disengagement framework.
2: The Israeli occupying forces continue to violate our national sovereignty, advance into our southern territories, and target peaceful villages and civilian property. The targeting of Abu al-Dahur Airport on August the 18th carried implications that went beyond the immediate military dimension, sending a destructive message aimed at undermining the process of building the Syrian state. The efforts to obstruct this reflect an unmistakable desire to keep our region trapped in weakness and fragmentation. Syria's position on this escalation remains firm and resolute. It's centered on the imperative for Israel to withdraw to the lines that existed prior to December 8, 2024, and on full compliance with the 1974 disengagement agreement.
3: Our region will attain the peace, prosperity, and security it deserves, though there are many ongoing crises. We had the opportunity to discuss them today, and we will get to them shortly. Among the topics we covered include preparations for our president's visit to Syria in the near future. Our visit was also important because I was able to go over the preparations of the high-level planning group prior to the arrival.
1: Heidi Pett is following developments from the Syrian capital, Damascus.
4: The Turkish Foreign Minister Hakan Fidan has been conducting a series of meetings here in Syria, and that press conference was the culmination of that. Part of it is about showing a united front against Israeli aggression in Syria, which continues. And Turkey has been one of the earliest and remains one of the strongest supporters of the new government here in Syria. Since the fall of the Assad regime, they have been supporting and training the new Syrian military. They also provide support in terms of intelligence, political and diplomatic support as well. And Israel very explicitly sees that as a threat. The Israeli Prime Minister Benjamin Netanyahu has said that he won't tolerate what he described as any southward expansion of Turkey's military presence inside Syria. And we saw that with the bombing of a Syrian airbase in the north of the country last month. Israel saying that Turkey was attempting to establish a presence there. Now, there was no evidence presented for that, but that gives you an idea of how seriously they're taking what they describe as this threat. But this press conference and the continued signaling from the Turkish government is that they will continue their support of Syria in the face of what Turkish and Syrian diplomats and ministers describe as Israeli aggression in Syria, which has only escalated in the last 24 hours. There has been a number of incursions in the three governorates that border Israel. So we're talking about rural Damascus and also the governorates of Dara and Quneitra, where Israeli forces have come in with their tanks, military vehicles. They're setting up checkpoints on sovereign Syrian territory. They continue to detain citizens. More than 40 Syrians remain detained inside Israel. And they're also using newly established bases that they've set up since the fall of the Assad regime to conduct artillery shelling and rake Syrian farmland and villages with machine gun fire. Heidi Pett, Al Jazeera, Damascus.

0: Still ahead on Al Jazeera, voting is underway in Sweden in a tight election race between left-wing parties and a center-right coalition.
1: This is a game changer for our own market. This is an offer that has never happened before.
0: A history-making moment in Nigeria as Africa's richest man lists his refinery empire on the stock exchange, a move valued at $47 billion.
2: Hard-hitting interviews.
3: So Africans are owed reparations.
4: Reparations are a right. I do not even understand why there is still debate.
2: Facing realities.
5: How do you think that Andy Burnham will define Britain's position in the world?
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0: You're watching Al Jazeera. A reminder of our headlines this hour. Yemeni government forces are engaged in fierce fighting with the Ansarullah Houthis on multiple fronts. There are reports the conflict is moving towards the government strongholds of Taiz and Marib. The fighting in Yemen has forced more than 85,000 people to flee their homes over the past 2 weeks. The city of Taiz has been hardest hit, with nearly 56,000 people displaced due to violence. Rights groups say some are even fleeing the country entirely, with 2,000 people reaching the northern shores of Djibouti. Syria and Turkey have called for the complete withdrawal of Israeli forces from Syrian territory. Foreign ministers Assad al-Shaybani and Hakan Fidan stressed the need to protect Syria's sovereignty and return to the 1974 disengagement framework. Indonesian authorities say at least 6 people have died and 120 more missing after a ferry sank in the Java Sea. The ferry ran into trouble when it was sailing through severe weather. The Virgo Transport 8 was carrying more than 240 passengers and crew. It lost contact with its operator early on Sunday morning. Laura Khan reports.
1: Their terrifying ordeal has finally come to an end. Rescued and brought to dry land after the ferry they were on capsized in the Java Sea late on Saturday.
2: Even if we were shouting for help, there was no one around to hear or help us.
1: It's an anxious wait for families of those still missing.
3: I last spoke to my husband at around 9 p.m. He was sleeping outside. He said the wind was very strong and that he was going to get some sleep. I hope he's safe.
1: Helicopters and search vessels are working alongside naval assets to help find survivors of the Virgo Transport 8. The ferry was travelling between the Indonesian ports of Surabaya and Banjarmasin, a distance of around 500 kilometres. With less than half of that trip to go, it sent a distress signal before losing contact.
4: When the vessel encountered bad weather, the crew had already informed the company that the vessel was facing adverse weather conditions.
1: A few hours later, authorities received reports the ferry was tilting, prompting an Indonesian rescue team to rush to its last known location. They are now urging the families of the missing to remain calm and wait for the latest official information. Laura Khan, Al Jazeera.
0: In the Philippines, authorities say that it could take months to identify the victims of a ferry fire that killed 76 people. The boat caught fire on Wednesday night as it was sailing towards Coron in the southwestern province of Palawan. 43 people have survived, while 13 others remain missing. The cause of the fire is being investigated, and rescuers are still recovering bodies from the ferry. Chinese President Xi Jinping has called for a greater BRICS trading bloc. He says it would uphold multilateralism and the rule of law in the international system. Xi also highlighted building an open AI and digital ecosystem among BRICS members. It comes after they adopted a joint declaration on Saturday calling for stability in the Middle East, as well as the need to maintain smooth global trade. Umm Kulsoom Sharif reports from the summit in New Delhi.
5: The conflict, what's happening in the Gulf, has been bang on the middle of the table of discussions. It's played on every leader's mind before they came to the summit. And that's simply because all the nations have been affected by the escalating conflict that we are seeing. Normally, the BRICS are the heart of it. The summit, there's talk about trade, the BRICS trade. We've spoken about the import and exports amounting more than 2 trillion. Now, all of that has been affected because the Strait of Hormuz being closed. And then we're looking at these tensions escalating almost to a wider regional conflict. So now in their declaration, they have actually mentioned that. They have expressed a deep concern about it. They've called for restraint, but they have not named the US and Israel that began attacking Iran at the end of February that set off this chain of events. Now, if I were to compare the declaration this year to the Rio summit last year, at the Rio summit, US and Israel were named for the attacks on nuclear facilities in Iran in 2025, which became the 12-day war as we know it. So This year's summit is different, and that's because India has had a tougher role, so to speak, because it has more members in the House, and some of these members are actually involved in the wars. So they've had a lot of consensus they had to work around. So while they've touched on all these issues, they've fallen short of naming the countries. And some analysts here say that the bloc was never meant to be an anti-American, anti-Western bloc. They want to have a say in international affairs, and they've done that by having this declaration. And they, in some ways, the media here calls it a diplomatic feat.
0: The polls have now closed in Sweden, where the governing center-right coalition is in a tight race against the left-wing Social Democrats. Exit polls put an alliance of four left-wing parties slightly ahead of the governing coalition. The nationalist Sweden Democrats are also looking to enter the government for the first time. Al Jazeera's Paul Rees is in Stockholm. Paul, you have exit polls. I know you're looking at them closely. Run us through the numbers and what they're telling you so far.
6: Yes, well, I'm outside the election night watch party of the Moderate Party, which is the party of the Prime Minister Ulf Kristersson, the party that's led the kind of centre-right bloc for the past 4 years. He arrived here a couple of hours ago, looking, as he'd be expected to, quite confident. It's not looking so great for him staying in power. Now, these are exit polls. We got them about 35 minutes ago from the national broadcaster. It's not by any means a final result, but it looks like the opposition coalition led by the Social Democrats with former Prime Minister Magdalena Andersson has got 51.3% and so would be able to form a government if that holds true. The good news for Ulf Kristersson, I suppose, in a way, is that the moderates look like they've become a bigger party overall than they were last time. They were the third largest party in Sweden after the last election, still managing to lead a government. And that means that it looks like SD, the Sweden Democrats, the right-wing party that hasn't been part of government but has supported the government, has now fallen to become the third largest party in Sweden. And if that coalition bloc had won, they may still, the Sweden Democrats would be set to be offered ministerial posts for the first time. It looks like if this holds, that they'll actually be out in the cold. But, you know, the polls only closed 35 minutes ago. We might have a preliminary result later tonight, but it could also take several days.
0: Paul, you've made it very clear, and that's important to our viewers, that these are preliminary numbers. These are exit polls. So these are not results. Again, the difference, exit polls is an estimation of results. And then, you know, sometimes they're very close to the mark, and sometimes, you know, you see some discrepancies as the votes actually get counted. What can you tell us about the main issue, the biggest political lesson so far, looking at these numbers? You know, what were the big issues that drove the campaign, and what are you learning about those issues based on the numbers that you do have?
6: Well, I think the issues that are most divisive in Sweden over the past 10 years or so are immigration and crime. You know, the past 10, 15 years, Sweden had incredibly high immigration, driven by the fact that it's been a very welcoming country to immigrants in the past. At the same time, crime levels rose considerably in Sweden. The country was kind of rocked, really, by a massive rise in gang warfare. People 5, 10 years ago opening their paper every day, seeing another shooting, another murder, even bombings, IEDs being left in people's doorways. So that really spooked voters last time around. And that's why the Sweden Democrats particularly became such a big party at the last election. Now, the government has forced down crime statistics quite a lot in the past 4 years. They've also been very tough on immigration. That will have pleased some voters, but at the same time, the electorate as a whole may have judged them harshly for the fact that those immigration laws in particular have caught up a lot of innocent people in the net as well.
0: Paul Rees reporting from Stockholm. Thank you very much, Paul. Ukraine's rail operator says that a Russian drone struck a train near the Ukraine-Poland border shortly after a diplomatic train passed through. The drone hit the Yahudin railway station on Sunday morning. No passengers were injured. The attack happened just after a train carrying EU security advisers, as well as former European leaders, including former British Prime Minister Boris Johnson, had left the station. The incident had Poland issuing alerts. Polish jets were scrambled as a precaution. Africa's richest man is floating his refinery and petrochemicals empire on the Nigerian Stock Exchange. The share offering is valued at $47 billion. That means Aliko Dangote's company could be worth more than a third of the whole exchange. It's being called the People's Offer because Nigerians can buy in at only 10 shares. But as Ahmed Idris reports, critics say it's a risk making so much of the exchange rely on just one business.
7: It's the biggest share sale in Nigerian history, and it could reshape the entire stock market. Journalist Charles Ohuaku wants a stake in it. He says it's an opportunity for his family to build wealth.
8: I look forward to, you know, taking advantage of this opportunity. I think it's good enough for any right thinking, for anybody that's, you know, you're looking forward, you are seeing Nigeria beyond where it is right now.
7: At the Nigerian exchange, Dangote Refinery is offering 4.1 billion new shares, seeking to raise about $1.6 billion. At the offer price, the company is valued at approximately $47 billion, potentially Africa's largest ever stock market listing. Commissioned in 2023 at a cost of $20 billion, the refinery plans to double its output. The man behind the company insists this was never about just his own fortune.
9: It is by far much better for us to invite other shareholders to come and join us. It's not really that we need their money. That's why we're listing. No, it's because we want to spread the prosperity.
7: The listing could lift Nigeria's stock exchange market capitalization from $120 billion to $165 billion. This will also double shareholder numbers from less than 5 million to 10 million.
10: This is a game changer for our own market. This is an offer that has never happened before. So history is being made.
7: Some fear that history could come with a warning.
11: With the listing of Dangote Refinery and Petrochemicals shares, the company could soon account for a third of almost everything that's being traded here on the floor of Nigeria Stock Exchange. And with it comes investment opportunities for millions of Nigerians. But the offer has also left some people wondering whether this is proof Nigeria's market has matured or a sign that the economy's futures or fortunes are tied to just one company.
7: Yet despite these concerns, millions of people are excited. Stockbrokers say the fundamentals are sound, although risks remain.
12: At periods of uncertainty, you're likely to see a bit more stability in the market because local retail investors will not typically panic.
7: The Securities and Exchange Commission approved the offer in record 5 days and promises strict oversight.
13: The SEC, by virtue of the Investment and Securities Act 2025, will come down on any information that is not correct.
7: Nigerians must buy a minimum of 10 shares in the national currency and receive dividends in US dollars. It's a chance to own part of a national success story. Whether it spreads wealth or concentrates risk will become clearer once trading begins. Ahmed Idris, Al Jazeera, Lagos, Nigeria.
0: The fighting in Sudan's Blue Nile region has forced thousands of people from their homes. Many have made the difficult journey to Damazin, a regional capital, seeking safety from the violence. Al-Migdad Al-Ruhaid has been speaking to some of the families who fled.
14: Rawia Rehan fled the city of Kurmuk with her four children and almost nothing else. Her husband could not make it here. By the time she reached Damazin, everything she had known was gone. Rawia now is living with her children in this tent.
15: We came here and that is when I received the news about my husband. They brought me his phone and the few belongings he had with him. He died of thirst. He was desperately thirsty and there was no water along the road. I left everything behind in my home in Kurmuk. My house was destroyed by a drone strike and all my belongings were burned. I came here with nothing.
14: For another family from Kurmuk, the journey here came with a devastating loss. Ramadan says he arrived here one day after Kurmuk fell to RSF fighters. When he reached the camp, he received news that his brother had been killed.
16: All our homes were hit. People saw what happened. Our homes were destroyed by drone strikes. I had four houses and all of them were destroyed. The only things I have now are the beds people gave me. Even those are broken. And we have no choice. We make do with what we have. We came here to the state capital hoping to find some rest and safety. But so far, we have found neither.
14: And for those who made it here, escaping the fighting does not mean the end of hardship. For Ruqayya, there is nowhere else to sleep.
17: When the war came, we were forced to flee our homes. I have nothing to wear except the clothes I have on. Now I sleep on this mat, and sometimes there is water underneath me. When it rains, water comes into my tent, and I have no choice but to sleep on wet ground.
14: The stories of these families are part of a much wider displacement crisis here in Blue Nile. More people are arriving here in the Mazin as fighting continues in the southeast of the region. And as more people arrive, the pressure on camps like this one is growing. Al-Miqdad al-Ruhayd al-Jazeera, the Mazin in Sudan's Blue Nile region.
0: Still ahead on Al Jazeera.
18: This unbelievable dream had finally come true. It was something that I couldn't really imagine, like the full scope of what that would mean.
0: Inspiring young Muslim sportswomen, we meet America's first athlete to compete in the Olympics wearing a hijab.
19: I'm Usama bin Javed in Kyrgyzstan, and I'll tell you how rapid glacial melt is having an impact on the livelihoods and ecology here.
20: Deep in the Brazilian Amazon, the Ashaninka are inspiring global environmental action.
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20: Through cultural revival and environmental stewardship, their efforts honor ancestral traditions while shaping a sustainable future for the planet.
21: Thousands of trees planted here. All that work is just mind-blowing.
20: Earthrise, we are nature. Message from the Amazon on Al Jazeera.
22: This story that really captured the attention of so many people around the world is now reaching this tragic of the missing Titan. The only way the UN can overhaul the financial rules or budgeting issues is with a vote of the entire General Assembly.
23: The protesters are here, they say. They want Israel to hear their message. Stop the genocide.
24: Here in Ukraine, they have three drone training centers, and every week they graduate 100 soldiers who pass through this.

0: The head of the artificial intelligence firm OpenAI says the company will not go public this year because of growing concerns about the pace of development of the technology. CEO Sam Altman says the risks are serious enough to warrant a pause in development. His remarks come after warnings by some researchers who have said that if left unchecked, artificial intelligence could lead to human extinction in the not-too-distant future. U.S. politicians are pushing for new rules to govern AI systems, but President Trump says that there's been some resistance on implementing guardrails. Toby Walsh is the chief scientist of the AI Institute at the University of New South Wales. He says the risk of AI is heightened when the technology falls into the wrong hands.
1: We've got lots of evidence now that there are significant risks. I think, as I talk about in the book, it's a bit fantastical to imagine that it's going to kill us all. That is a really very high bar. But we are seeing dangerous capabilities that could cause significant harms in terms of, you know, taking over the internet. You know, actually, I was much more worried by a report that came out from Anthropic earlier this week, looking at a number of bad actors that they had actually identified and thrown off their platform that were using their bot to try and, for example, will do bioweapon research. I think we should be very worried that we're putting these capabilities in the hands of bad actors. It's clear what's driving it. It's lots of money. We're spending over $1 billion a day, a quarter of the world's R&D budget on artificial intelligence. We've never put so much money into one technology ever before. That concentration of money is helping to drive forward progress. And you know, the other technical thing that we've discovered in the last couple of weeks is that when these bots are working together, we're talking about swarms of 1,000 bots coordinating together. They're much more powerful, much more capable than they are on their own, and much more persistent. So we're discovering that just like humans are much more capable when they work together, that the AI is much more capable when it works together. And that is taking us perhaps into more dangerous territory.
0: The rapid melting of Kyrgyzstan's glaciers represents an urgent, multifaceted environmental threat. As Central Asia's water tower, these glaciers are vital for regional water security. Since the year 2000, glacier coverage has shrunk by 17%. By 2050, another 36% could vanish. Kyrgyzstan has 10,000 glaciers, yet only 10 are monitored. Only two high-altitude research stations exist. Downstream, Central Asian glaciers feed rivers sustaining Kazakhstan, Uzbekistan, and parts of China. Nearly 80 million people depend on glacial water. Climate-related losses could reach 4.2% of GDP by 2050. Osama Bin Javed reports.
2: It's time to pick strawberries. The weather in Bishkungay village is warmer than usual. Longer, hotter summers mean plentiful water for these crops because the glaciers upstream are melting. For farmers like Rustam, water that's abundant does not always arrive gently.
3: Sometimes a massive amount of water comes all at once. It will even wash away the strawberries if you don't watch them carefully.
2: Kyrgyzstan is home to 10,000 glaciers, and these mountains are key to the water supply for farms, electricity, and for communities beyond its borders. Glaciers in the Tin Shan Range are known as the Water Tower, essentially the lifeline for Central Asia. But the glaciers are receding. Since 2013, the Abramov Glacier has shrunk rapidly. On the Golubin Glacier, there are visible signs of ice ablation. And the same goes for the Sevanova Glacier, which is gradually disappearing. Scientists say some glaciers are retreating by up to 60 meters in length every year. That glacial runoff feeds agriculture and hydropower projects and rivers, transforming them from an environmental asset to economic infrastructure. So the consequences reach far beyond. The number of glacial lakes in the northern Tin Shan has increased by about 30%, and many among those hundreds of lakes risk causing GLOF, or glacial lake outburst floods. In Kyrgyzstan, 368 glacial lakes are now considered dangerous or primed to breach, unleashing catastrophic floods like Nepal.
4: Faced with a number of challenges, including climate change and rapid glacial melt, the government of Kyrgyzstan has come up with a unified strategy. It has set up monitoring centers like this to respond to any untoward incident in case there is something that happens at the GLOF lakes or hydropower projects.
2: Kyrgyzstan recorded nearly 1,000 emergencies involving flood and mud flows between 2015 and 2022. Estimates suggest almost a quarter of irrigation water demand could dry up, and the pressure will not stop at Kyrgyzstan's borders. Its rivers flow downstream into Kazakhstan and Uzbekistan. Yet research and observation isn't widely shared among the Central Asian neighbors.
5: Our glaciers are retreating. They're not accumulating ice. That's because of global warming and rising temperatures. But there's also other factors. Mining, expanding infrastructure, and no focus on restoration are all contributors.
2: The government is now proposing adaptation measures, but more than half of the proposed funding is expected from international partners and climate funds. Yet the clock is moving in the opposite direction, as glacial melt does not respond to political timetables or new laws and cannot be reversed once the ice is gone. Osama bin Javed, Al Jazeera, Bishkek, Kyrgyzstan.
0: In tennis, Elena Rybakina has won the U.S. Open title for the first time, defeating Aryna Sabalenka. She won despite having an injured ankle. Tom Seisland has more on this.
6: Game, set, match, Rybakina.
7: The new U.S. Open champion and the new world number one, Elena Rybakina is now a three-time Grand Slam champion. She defeated Aryna Sabalenka in three sets in New York. The victory will go down as Rybakina's most impressive. Just 3 weeks ago, she withdrew from the quarterfinals of the Cincinnati Open with an ankle injury that left her struggling to walk.
8: Well, it wasn't the best time for sure because I was so upset and I didn't know actually how it's going to be day by day. It's kind of relief, you know, because you do all the routines for the past 2-3 weeks. It's a lot of work, a lot of nerves. It is going to be... yeah, amazing to wake up knowing that you achieved such a big thing.
6: Two sets to one.
7: Frustration for four-time Grand Slam champion Aryna Sabalenka. It was a repeat result of the Australian Open final earlier this year. It was her fifth defeat in a Grand Slam final.
9: It's really tough to control your emotions when you lose in the final of the Grand Slam and when you were trying to go for three-peat. So I just wanted to let it go. So I wanted to all of that aggression and disappointment go.
7: On Sunday, Ben Shelton will aim to become the first American man to win a Grand Slam title in 23 years when he faces top seed Alexander Zverev in the final.
10: For me, this whole tournament now at this point has been uncharted territory. I'm in positions I've never been in before. Beating guys that I've never beaten a guy or guys, yeah, that I've never beaten before. And I'm just excited to put it all out on the line.
7: Zverev will aim to upset the home crowd and win his second Grand Slam title. Tom Seisland, Al Jazeera.
0: It's been 10 years since fencer Ibtihaj Mohammed made history as the first American to compete in a hijab at the Olympics. Sahail Malik caught up with her at an event here in Doha.
3: Ibtihaj Mohammed is one of the most iconic American sports stars of all time. 10 years ago, she made Olympic history in Rio de Janeiro as the first United States athlete to compete while wearing a hijab. She also became her country's only Muslim woman to win an Olympic medal, taking home a fencing bronze. Those achievements propelled her into the limelight, and being front and center at events like this one at Qatar's Education City Stadium, aimed at promoting opportunities for young women.
11: It just felt like this unbelievable dream had finally come true. It was something that I couldn't really imagine, like the full scope of what that would mean to the communities that I'm a part of, especially the Muslim community globally.
3: Reaching sport's biggest stage was far from easy for the New Jersey native. Mohammed says she had to deal with discrimination, in particular coaches that accused her of slacking if her performance dipped while fasting during Ramadan. She, however, advises young Muslim women to empower themselves in the face of adversity.
11: So much of sport and taking on something that traditionally Muslim women may not have been a part of is really just overcoming that hurdle of believing that you are deserving of those opportunities, but also that you can hold a position in that space.
3: Being a role model is something that the 40-year-old relishes. On top of helping young athletes improve their craft, Mohammed believes it's important to set an example away from sport, just like her hero, Muhammad Ali.
11: He always thought about other communities. He always thought about Palestine. He always thought about people in underserved, underrepresented communities, communities that may look like him or not look like him. And he always used his platform to advocate and to try to create change. And I think that that's the most important thing.
4: Ibtihaj Mohammed says she hopes events like this one in Qatar's capital will inspire young athletes and other aspiring fencers across the world. Suhail Malik, Al Jazeera, Doha.
0: And that's it from me, Cyril Vanier. Riley Carlson is with you in just a moment. She's got all your world news on Al Jazeera. Stay with us.
12: A headline tells you what happened, but it rarely tells you why. Who benefits? What changed? What systems sit behind it? Al Jazeera explains, breaks down the biggest stories, and rebuilds them with a history and power map that make them make sense. On TV, on YouTube, and in your feed, wherever the story finds you. From complexity to clarity, Al Jazeera explains.
13: Newtok was among the first communities in the world to recognize the dangers of our warming planet. There's concerns that the chemicals may have leaked into the Ohio River, a major waterway connected to the derailment area. They're already standing on U.S. soil. They have a legitimate right to claim asylum here in this country.
5: Facing modern governance challenges, aid-reliant island nations were easily indebted.
14: Tonga took on a lot of Chinese debt and has been not in a position to pay that debt back.
5: But with limited income sources, people are bracing for the outcome.
15: My biggest fear is one day our ports will be owned by China.
5: Al Jazeera explores the hard reality of the economic tug of war between the US and China through the eyes of those worried about the future of their islands. Fight for the Pacific, Business Wars on Al Jazeera.
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0: Hello, I'm Riley Carlson, and this is Al Jazeera live from Doha. Here's what's coming up. Fighting intensifies in Yemen. The Ansarallah Houthis are facing government airstrikes as they attempt to push towards Taiz and Mariv. Israeli security forces raid the home of prominent Palestinian journalist Ali al-Samoudi and assault his son. At least six people are dead and about 120 are missing after a ferry capsized in severe weather off Indonesia. Also,
1: this is a game changer for our own market. This is an offer that has never happened before.
0: A history-making moment in Nigeria as Africa's richest man lists his refinery empire on the stock exchange, a move valued at $47 billion. Yemeni government forces are engaged in fierce fighting with the Ansarallah Houthis on multiple fronts. There are reports that the conflict is now moving towards the government strongholds of Taiz and Marib. Government forces are striking Houthi targets in Makbana district, that's west of Taiz. Meanwhile, there are reports of Houthis advancing towards Marib province. It's one of the last major oil and gas hubs under the control of the internationally recognized government. Yusuf Mowry is live for us now in Yemen's capital of Sana'a. So, Yusuf, how effective have the Saudi airstrikes been in deterring the Houthi military campaign?
2: Well, I think to answer this question, we need to provide our audience with some perspective of how effective these Saudi airstrikes have been in targeting the Ansarallah Houthis. Since the group's inception in 2004, Saudi Arabia waged an aerial bombardment campaign against the group to try to quell their uprising all the way in the northern province of Saada, which borders Saudi Arabia. That aerial campaign by Saudi Arabia failed, and 10 years later, the Ansarallah Houthi group, they managed to actually take over the Yemeni capital in 2015. And once that happened, Saudi Arabia, along with the coalition forces, they declared decisive storm bombardment campaign, which lasted 7 years, whereby Saudi Arabia, along with other actors in the region, they bombed the Ansarallah Houthis with 250,000 airstrikes. That's

0: 35,700 airstrikes a year. Divide that by seven for the seven-year war, then it's divided to 5,100 airstrikes against the Ansar al-Houthi group. And even with that intensified military campaign from 2015 to 2022, the Ansar al-Houthi group still managed to take over the Bab al-Mandab Strait. So all the way from the northern province of Saada all the way down to Bab al-Mandab, these airstrikes by Saudi Arabia haven't really achieved their goals. And that's the problem with the internationally recognized Yemeni government, is you simply cannot gain back the territory that you lost if they're just depending on the Saudi airstrike. There has to be some type of military mobilization on the ground, which the Yemeni government just does not have enough of.
1: And that certainly is interesting context, especially when you lay the numbers out for us like that, Yusuf. Thank you for that. So, as you mentioned, all of this sort of culminates in the past couple of days in control of the Bab al-Mandab Strait for the Houthis. Why is that so important for them, and how are they planning to use the waterway?
0: Well, they plan to use the waterway in a number of ways. One is they have the shorelines right now, which enables them to use short-range missiles. You know, what they're keeping an eye on is the U.S. Eisenhower aircraft carrier. They're, you know, patrolling that region because they're concerned mainly of how the U.S. plans to use the Red Sea in any future attacks against the Yemeni group. In addition to that, they have the ability to attack, to deny, to delay, and to price risk any of the vessels that pass through Bab al-Mandab for any nation. But as the group has mentioned, the only country that's being blocked and prevented is Saudi Arabia. Other countries might be added to the list, according to the Houthis, if they help or aid Saudi Arabia in their aerial campaign against the Yemeni group. But what we have on the ground and what we know for sure is that they have full control of Bab al-Mandab. They've secured full control of Al-Mukha, and they're looking to expand their territories further, taking more government territory in areas where you mentioned in Madib, where there's fierce clashes breaking out right now. One has to wonder how long can the Yemeni government forces continue to counter and repel the Ansar al-Houthis before the city of Madib falls to them, just like the other cities.
1: Okay. Al Jazeera's Yusuf Mowry reporting live for us from Sana'a in Yemen. Yusuf, thank you. The International Organization for Migration says the ongoing fighting in Yemen has now forced more than 85,000 people to flee their homes over just the past 2 weeks. The city of Taiz has been the hardest hit, with nearly 56,000 people displaced there because of the violence. Rights groups say some are even fleeing the country entirely, with 2,000 people reaching the northern shores of Djibouti. Most Yemeni families have fled violence more than once during the 12-year conflict. Displaced families are now flocking to overcrowded camps in the Darsad district in Aden.
2: This is the second time in my life that I've been displaced. During the previous displacement, we had a plan and prepared for it. This time, we were forced to flee suddenly. You could barely take your children and a few essentials with you. We were terrified of the shelling and sniper fire. You just flee as quickly as you can out of fear for your children and your family.
3: People are now overcrowded in the camps, residential neighborhoods, and along the roads. We appeal through the media to international organizations and humanitarian workers to provide assistance to the newly displaced people and to pay attention to their needs, as those displaced now from Taiz and Hodeida have become homeless.
1: The UN now says the number of people being displaced is still surging. And as we've been hearing, thousands are heading south with their families towards Aden, Laj, and across the Red Sea to Djibouti. Al Jazeera's Maha Ali reports from Taiz.
4: The Yemeni Network for Rights and Freedoms has reported that more than 950 violations against civilians have been documented across the Western Coast front lines following the Houthis' entries into these cities, including more than 150 cases of direct killings. Perhaps this large and still incomplete figure explains the successive and massive wave of displacement, as residents fled en masse towards the temporary capital Aden, following the Houthis' takeover of the cities of Mocha and Khoja, as well as Al-Wazia. The Houthis have launched a widespread campaign of arrests, targeting both civilians and military personnel. This explains why scenes of displacement continue to be repeated to this day. with people fleeing these areas toward the temporary capital, Aden, amid

0: Reports from local and corroborating sources of waves of arrests and reprisals targeting civilians, as well as widespread looting of civilian property. We are therefore talking about a critical humanitarian situation for displaced people, where displacement continues to this day. Djibouti's Minister of Economy said on X that around 1,400 displaced Yemenis have arrived in Djibouti over the previous 24 hours, including women and children. There have also been reports that the number has risen even further. These are alarming and very large figures, amid the absence of an official, final count of the number of displaced people and families who have fled en masse, particularly following the Houthis' entry into the city of Mocha. The testimonies coming from the field are shocking, painful, and extremely distressing. We hear of families who have fled on foot, while others have been forced to travel on motorcycles. In many families, some members have remained trapped or stranded in areas under Houthi control.
1: In the occupied West Bank, Israeli soldiers have stormed one of the homes of veteran journalist Ali Al-Samoudi in Jenin. He wasn't there at the time, but soldiers assaulted his son and destroyed furniture in the home. Israeli forces demanded the family hand over Samoudi within the hour. The Al-Quds newspaper journalist has been ill after being held for nearly a year in an Israeli prison. Israeli military raids have been targeting journalists across the occupied West Bank in recent months. Willem Marks is a journalist in the occupied West Bank, and he says Israeli soldiers raided Ali Al-Samoudi's former home and threatened to return if they couldn't find him.
2: I just spoke to Ali on the phone, actually, to get some more details, and it seems like this was his old home, where he used to live but no longer lives. The soldiers turned up, damaged the door, damaged the furniture, forced his daughter-in-law into a separate room, took away the phones from the daughter-in-law and the son. And when the son said, "I can call my dad, I can get him here if you want that," they started to hit him. And they asked him where his father was now living. They asked him to pinpoint on a Google map where the new home was. He said he didn't know where it was on Google, but offered to describe it for them. They took the phone number of Ali. They took the details around that location, and they said that if they couldn't find his father, they'd be coming back. Ali spent the entire day at home waiting for the Israeli forces to turn up. They didn't do so. He's a veteran journalist here, turning 60 this year. He's worked for radio, print, digital, TV, including for local outlets, international media like CNN. He was arrested last year and held in a series of detentions starting in the southern Negev desert in Israel. He came out and told CNN about his treatment, describing it as a real hell. He described in one instance where an Israeli officer stood in his head for 4 minutes, leaving him with migraines, partial hearing loss. He lost half his body weight while he was in those Israeli prisons.
1: The Israeli military has fired artillery shells into the outskirts of rural Damascus as it pushes further into southern Syria. The shelling in Beit Jin marks the latest escalation in Israel's years-long incursion into border regions. Eyewitnesses say they've seen at least 24 military vehicles in the neighboring Quneitra province. That includes several tanks and armored personnel carriers. Locals say the soldiers also set up checkpoints and lit a fire in the village of Umtaranga. Syria and Turkey are calling for the complete withdrawal of Israeli forces from Syrian territory as their foreign ministers meet in Damascus. Assad al-Shaibani and Hakan Fidan stress the need to protect Syria's sovereignty. Both say that diplomacy must prevail to prevent further escalation. The meeting comes as Damascus seeks to revive diplomatic efforts with Israel and return to the 1974 disengagement framework.
3: The Israeli occupying forces continue to violate our national sovereignty, advance into our southern territories, and target peaceful villages and civilian property. The targeting of Abu al-Dahur Airport on August the 18th carried implications that went beyond the immediate military dimension, sending a destructive message aimed at undermining the process of building the Syrian state. The efforts to obstruct this reflect an unmistakable desire to keep our region trapped in weakness and fragmentation. Syria's position on this escalation remains firm and resolute. It's centered on the imperative for Israel to withdraw to the lines that existed prior to December 8, 2024, and on full compliance with the 1974 disengagement agreement.
4: Our region will attain the peace, prosperity, and security it deserves, though there are many ongoing crises. We had the opportunity to discuss them today, and we will get to them shortly. Among the topics we covered include preparations for our president's visit to Syria in the near future. Our visit was also important because I was able to go over the preparations of the high-level planning group prior to the arrival.

0: In Syria, which continues, and Turkey has been one of the earliest and remains one of the strongest supporters of the new government here in Syria. Since the fall of the Assad regime, they have been supporting and training the new Syrian military. They also provide support in terms of intelligence, political and diplomatic support as well. And Israel very explicitly sees that as a threat. The Israeli Prime Minister Benjamin Netanyahu has said that he won't tolerate what he described as any southward expansion of Turkey's military presence inside Syria. And we saw that with the bombing of a Syrian airbase in the north of the country last month, Israel saying that Turkey was attempting to establish a presence there. Now, there was no evidence presented for that, but that gives you an idea of how seriously they're taking what they describe as this threat. But this press conference and the continued signaling from the Turkish government is that they will continue their support of Syria in the face of what Turkish and Syrian diplomats and ministers describe as Israeli aggression in Syria, which has only escalated in the last 24 hours. There has been a number of incursions in the three governorates that border Israel. So we're talking about rural Damascus and also the governorates of Dara and Kenetra, where Israeli forces have come in with their tanks, military vehicles. They're setting up checkpoints on sovereign Syrian territory. They continue to detain citizens. More than 40 Syrians remain detained inside Israel. And they're also using newly established bases that they've set up since the fall of the Assad regime to conduct artillery shelling and rake Syrian farmland and villages with machine gun fire. Heidi Pett, Al Jazeera, Damascus.
1: We want to bring you now an update on a story we've been following on a meeting between Iran, Oman and Gulf countries that was scheduled for Monday, and it has now been postponed, according to the Omani foreign minister. In a message posted on social media, Badr al-Busaidi said, in the interest of consensus, the regional meeting set for tomorrow in Salalah has been postponed. We remain committed to fostering dialogue that supports stability and lasting cooperation in our region. We will bring you more information on that as we get it. Still ahead here on Al Jazeera, why more leaders in the artificial intelligence industry are sounding the alarm about their own technology.
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9: On Counting the Cost, borrowing costs are rising across major economies. Investors are demanding higher returns to lend to governments. Mortgages and business loans are getting more expensive. So why are global financial markets worried? And is this a warning or the beginning of a crisis? Counting the Cost on Al Jazeera.
2: Exclusive reports.
10: The control of this town is only the beginning. The town has to be cleared of remnants of war, and its surfaces have to be restored.
2: With detailed coverage.
11: The engineers are trying to construct a strip of land from around the corner so they can get in heavy equipment.
2: From around the world.
12: The environmental activist group Just Stop Oil blocking the road right in front of Parliament. They're trying to put pressure on the government.
13: Reduce

Hello again, you're watching Al Jazeera. Here's a reminder of our top stories. Yemeni government forces are engaged in fierce fighting with the Ansarallah Houthis on multiple fronts. There are reports that the conflict is moving towards the government strongholds of Taiz and Marib. The fighting in Yemen has forced more than 85,000 people to flee their homes over the past 2 weeks. The city of Taiz has been hardest hit, with nearly 56,000 people displaced because of the violence. Rights groups say some are even fleeing the country entirely, with 2,000 people reaching the northern shores of Djibouti. Let's bring in former senior CIA officer Scott Eulinger. He's now a foreign policy and military analyst, and he's with us now live. Scott, it's good to see you. Thank you for being here. So for now, the Houthis say that free passage continues.

0: continues in the Bab el-Mandeb Strait, except for Saudi-linked vessels. But how concerning is their control over it? And how concerned will or should the U.S. be about uncertainty in another important energy route?
1: It is very concerning, and I'm sure that U.S. policymakers are speaking about this right now. I think that it's actually a good sign from the point of view of the United States that the forthcoming Monday meeting in Oman has been canceled or put off for a few days, because I think the United States needs to consult closely with Saudi Arabia regarding steps forward, because without U.S. assistance, Saudi Arabia could be compelled to be more conciliatory to Iran.
0: Our colleague Yusuf Mowry, who's been reporting for us from Sana'a, has said that the Houthis are preparing for the likelihood that the U.S. gets involved in this conflict in some way. What do you think that could look like, and how likely do you think that actually is?
1: I think that this is fairly likely. I would say a chance of about 40, perhaps 50%. And that's mostly because, despite some recent airstrikes the Saudis have conducted, the Saudis are clearly out of their depth here and require U.S. assistance. They've already asked for U.S. assistance. And I think, given the precarious economic position of Saudi Arabia, given the Straits of Bab el-Mandeb and Houthis' blocking of Saudi oil exports, that the United States will have to support Saudi Arabia, probably in the form of air support for their forces, the National Resistance Forces in Yemen, as well as perhaps some U.S. Navy destroyer presence in the area to help defend ships undergoing potential attack.
0: Scott, in your analysis and your estimation, why do you think this escalation is happening now? Is this a direct result of the conflict that we're seeing playing out across the wider region, or has this something that's been ready to boil over for some time in its own right?
1: Well, certainly, this is a long-standing crisis. The Biden administration years ago really pressured the UAE and Saudi Arabia to stop the fighting in Yemen against the Houthis. And unfortunately now, and then there were U.S. attacks under the Trump administration. But now we're seeing the results of perhaps these ineffective attacks, that the Houthi threat remains. I think the good point of view is that regarding the new areas that the Houthis have taken, that it's possible that with U.S. support, that the National Resistance Forces could throw them out of those areas. The areas that the Houthis have traditionally operated out of in the mountains have been notoriously difficult for U.S. military to dislodge.
0: Okay. Scott Uhlinger, foreign policy and military analyst and former senior CIA officer, thanks for being with us on Al Jazeera. We appreciate it. Polls have now closed in Sweden, where the governing center-right coalition is in a tight race against the left-wing Social Democrats. Exit polls put an alliance of four left-wing parties slightly ahead of the governing coalition. The Nationalist Democrats are also looking to enter the government for the first time. Ukraine's rail operator says a Russian drone struck a train near the Ukraine-Poland border shortly after a diplomatic train passed through. The drone hit the Yehodin railway station on Sunday morning. No passengers were injured. The attack happened just after a train carrying EU security advisors as well as former European leaders, including former British Prime Minister Boris Johnson, left the station. The incident had Poland issuing alerts. Polish jets were scrambled as a precaution. A wildfire has forced around 500 people to be evacuated from a Croatian island popular with tourists. At least two people have been wounded on the Brač on the Adriatic Sea. Firefighters say around 3,500 hectares of land have been burnt. Croatia has recorded an extremely hot and dry summer, creating tinderbox-like conditions for wildfires. Indonesian authorities say at least six people have died and 120 more are missing after a ferry sank in the Java Sea. The ferry ran into trouble when it was sailing through severe weather. The Virgo Transport 8 was carrying more than 240 passengers and crew, and it lost contact with its operator early on Sunday morning. Laura Khan reports.
2: Their terrifying ordeal has finally come to an end. Rescued and brought to dry land after the ferry they were on capsized in the Java Sea late on Saturday.
3: Even if we were shouting for help, there was no one around to hear or help us.
2: It's an anxious wait for families of those still missing.
4: I last spoke to my husband at around 9 p.m. He was sleeping outside. He said the wind was very strong and that he was going to get some sleep. I hope he's safe.
2: Helicopters and search vessels are working alongside naval assets to help find survivors of the Virgo Transport 8. The ferry was travelling between the Indonesian ports of Surabaya and Banjarmasin, a distance of around 500 kilometres. With less than half of that trip to go, it sent a distress signal before losing contact.
5: When the vessel encountered bad weather, the crew had already informed the company that the vessel was facing adverse weather conditions.
2: A few hours later, authorities received reports the ferry was tilting, prompting an Indonesian rescue team to rush to its last known location. They are now urging the families of the missing to remain calm and wait for the latest official information. Laura Khan, Al Jazeera.
0: Africa's richest man is floating his refinery and petrochemicals empire on the Nigerian Stock Exchange. The share offerings valued at $47 billion. And that means Aliko Dangote's company could be worth more than a third of the whole exchange. Nigerians can buy in at only 10 shares. Ahmed Idris reports.
6: It's the biggest share sale in Nigerian history, and it could reshape the entire stock market. Journalist Charles Ohuaku wants a stake in it. He says it's an opportunity for his family to build wealth.
7: I look forward to, you know, taking advantage of this opportunity. I think it's good enough for any right thinking, for anybody that's, you know, you're looking forward, you are seeing Nigeria beyond where it is right now.
6: At the Nigerian exchange, Dangote Refinery is offering 4.1 billion new shares, seeking to raise about $1.6 billion. At the offer price, the company is valued at approximately $47 billion, potentially Africa's largest ever stock market listing. Commissioned in 2023 at a cost of $20 billion, the refinery plans to double its output. The man behind the company insists this was never about just his own fortune.
8: This is by far much better for us to invite other shareholders to come and join us. It's not really that we need their money. That's why we're listening. No, it's because we want to spread the prosperity.
6: The listing could lift Nigeria's stock exchange market capitalization from $120 billion to $165 billion. This will also double shareholder numbers from less than 5 million to 10 million.
9: This is a game changer for our own market. This is an offer that has never happened before. So history is being made.
6: Some fear that history could come with a warning.
10: With the listing of Dangote Refinery and Petrochemicals shares, the company could soon account for a third of almost everything that's being traded here on the floor of Nigeria Stock Exchange. And with it comes investment opportunities for millions of Nigerians. But the offer has also left some people wondering whether this is proof Nigeria's market has matured or a sign that the economy's futures or fortunes are tied to just one company.
6: Yet despite these concerns, millions of people are excited. Stockbrokers say the fundamentals are sound, although risks remain.
11: At periods of uncertainty, you are likely to see a bit more stability in the market because local retail investors will not typically panic.
6: The Securities and Exchange Commission approved the offer in record 5 days and promises strict oversight.
12: The SEC, by virtue of the Investment and Securities Act 2025, will come down on any information that is not correct.
6: Nigerians must buy a minimum of 10 shares in the national currency and receive dividends in US dollars. It's a chance to own part of a national success story. Whether it spreads wealth or concentrates risk will become clearer once trading begins. Ahmed Idris, Al Jazeera, Lagos, Nigeria.
0: U.S. President Donald Trump has announced that he plans to lift a 15% tariff on Irish whiskey. He made the surprise announcement at the Irish Open golf tournament in Ireland, where he said he'd been asked repeatedly to lift the tariff. Irish whiskey is currently subject to the levy on imports from the European Union. The head of the artificial intelligence firm OpenAI says the company will not go public this year because of growing concerns about the rapidly evolving technology. CEO Sam Altman says the risks are serious enough to necessitate a pause. His remarks come after warnings by some researchers who've said that, if left unchecked, artificial intelligence could lead to human extinction in the not-too-distant future. OpenAI's rival Anthropic has echoed calls to slow down AI development. Its CEO, Dario Amodei, says the systems are becoming too sophisticated for humans to control. He cited recent incidents when AI systems known as agents broke out of controlled environments and hacked external systems. They even deceived humans to evade being shut down. He warned that the so-called escapes could soon take over the internet. There is more news right here on Al Jazeera after Talk to Al Jazeera. Stay with us.
13: I want people to look closer at the ugly side of history. 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
15: Filmmaker Raoul Peck and author Viet Thanh Nguyen on the power of political art.
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16: He's the president of one of the world's fastest growing economies. Guyana has experienced what the World Bank calls exceptional growth, fueled by major oil discoveries in 2015. In recent months, its oil revenues have increased sharply as the war with Iran drags on, disrupting global energy supplies and driving up the price of crude oil. President Mohamed Irfan Ali says oil wealth has transformed his country, but insists Guyana cannot rely on that sector for long-term economic growth. Despite the oil boom, inflation and the cost of living remain high. The opposition says the government's mishandling the sector, but President Ali rejects those accusations. Beyond its borders, tensions remain with Venezuela. The neighbors are involved in a long-standing territorial dispute over the resource-rich Essequibo region. And 9 months after the U.S. military captured and detained President Nicolas Maduro, the Trump administration has just signed a deal to take control of part of Venezuela's oil reserves. President Ali says he's not worried about U.S. intervention and that Washington is playing an important role in coordinating security in the region. Guyana's President Mohamed Irfan Ali talks to Al Jazeera.
17: Dr. Mohamed Irfan Ali, President of Guyana, welcome to Talk to Al Jazeera. Mr. President, firstly, welcome to Doha in probably one of the hottest months of the year. You are here while Guyana sits in the middle of an unprecedented economic boom. Add to that all of the recent global energy shocks and conflicts that have been driving up the price of oil in many parts of the world, supercharging the revenues that you've seen in your country. While large parts of the world are struggling economically, how does it feel to be the exception of the rule?
18: Well, I don't know if we are the exception of the rule, because we still import refined products and we still depend on refined products to drive economy. Also, the fact is the world economy, whilst crude oil and petroleum plays an important part, the world economy also survived based on a number of important indicators, which include the cost of transportation, cost of logistics, cost of manufacturing, the general cost of energy that drives manufacturing, and a whole ecosystem, the cost of food and the input for the development of food, the supply of food, which include fertilizer, agrochemicals, and all of these, the cost of all of these input would have escalated worldwide. And that has consequential effects on every economy, whether you're an oil producer, you're coming in, but we've also had the shocks that the world is facing in all of the other all of the other sectors. And this is driven by conflict, driven by the war, it's driven by disruption in supply.

0: chain routes, in transportation routes. So, you know, when you look at Qatar, for example, I was hearing the type of the initiative that the Qataris administration would have took to stabilize food prices is admirable, given the challenges and the consequences of the war that they themselves face.
1: It is fair to say, though, only a few years ago, your GDP growth was hitting around 40%. I understand it's now stabilized at around 16. Oil production is scaling past millions of barrels a day. You've basically explained that you feel that it's an oversimplification, though, to see Guyana as being a beneficiary of this hypergrowth, that it's not completely immune from the shocks experienced elsewhere in the world. As such, what is left, do you think, for ordinary citizens in your own country when that growth bubble potentially bursts?
0: So that is why it's important during this phase of economic expansion and transformation that investment is geared towards growth-oriented opportunities, expansion of the economy, diversification of the economy, building out of the infrastructure to create opportunities for more housing, quality education services, healthcare services, and that is what we are doing. I want the story of Guyana to be written 10 years from now, 20 years from now, as the most powerful food producer in the world, as a country that is using its natural resource, which include environmental services and biodiversity services, as not only a custodian of these important services, but one of the most powerful country in terms of environmental services, biodiversity services, ecotourism, nature-based tourism, because our natural assets surrounds these opportunities.
1: We'll get to that in a second.
0: So,
1: there's a lot to talk about when in terms of environment.
0: So yes, the growth is immense in the last year, continues to be excellent, but the non-oil economy is also growing. And a lot of that, of course, when you look at the non-oil economy growth, is pushed because of the investment in oil and gas, the commercial sector, the real estate sector, all expanding, mining expanding, services, because we're investing heavily also in technology, innovation, digitization, because we have to build a country that is globally competitive.
1: But you're also contending with regional shocks as well, some of the biggest next door in Venezuela, the capture of Nicolas Maduro in January, and now the direct reimposition of American control over the country's petroleum sector. What does all of that mean to you?
0: Well, for us, the most important thing, and you know this more than anyone else, is to have a region that is stable. A region that is stable from a democratic perspective, but a region that is stable also from a political perspective, from a social perspective, and importantly, in security. And the U.S. is playing a very important role at coordinating the security of the region. A lot of emphasis now is placed on the Western Hemisphere. That emphasis was not as intense as it is today, 3 years ago, 4 years ago, 5 years ago, 10 years ago. And it's important because not the way the world is reshaping itself. You know, globalization was thought of that concept that would erase borders from across the world. Today, what we are seeing is that the new concept is how do we protect our borders? How do we ensure that we are taking control of our borders, that our policy initiatives are ensuring that we are safe, we are secure, that our borders can withstand shock?
1: Well, on that note of borders, Mr. President, because for generations there's been a threat, hasn't there, from Venezuela over the oil-rich Essequibo region, a massive stretch making up roughly two-thirds of the territory of your country. Now that Nicolas Maduro is gone, his replacement, Delcy Rodríguez, is running things in Caracas under intense U.S. pressure. Has that border threat, though, actually gone away with a change of leadership in Caracas?
0: So I would say the rhetoric has reduced substantially. This matter, as you know, is before the ICJ. And we're hoping that early in the new year, there will be a ruling at the ICJ. We are very confident. And after that, it is about working with our neighbors with an understanding clearly that this will be something behind us in building a relationship and ensuring

0: the region remains strong, stable, secure, and that both countries can advance its economic potential and opportunity in an environment that is free from fear.
1: There's no warmth, though, is there, coming from your neighbour at the moment? Dulce Rodriguez recently at the ICJ said that the existing claims of ownership when it comes to the Essequibo region are a, quote, deceptive fraud, and insisted Venezuela will never recognise the ICJ's authority. How do you, I wonder, how you square your optimism with words like that coming from Dulce Rodriguez?
0: So those are words that we have heard many times, but we know the fact and the truth in relation to the 1899 arbitral award. And the court is going to determine the merits of words and facts. And then when the court determines that, what is left before us is how do we walk back from sometimes the harsh realities of your own world.
1: Are you bracing for a new kind of pressure, though, from Caracas? I think that's my question.
0: I wouldn't say we are bracing, but we are prepared for any reaction to the court ruling. We are very conscious of these words, also very conscious of Delcy's position in relation to not accepting the ruling, notwithstanding the fact that Venezuela has participated fully in every aspect of the case before the ICJ. But we are hopeful that in this new environment, in the effort to have this region stabilize and the U.S. playing an important part in
1: that. Do you feel that the U.S. is some way in sidelined Guyana by this re-engagement with Caracas?
0: I don't think so. Look, Venezuela is a large country. We have excellent relationship with the United States. We are a member of the Shield of the Americas. The U.S. is an important ally of Guyana. We understand the larger political realities facing the region and facing the U.S. And we believe that the U.S. has consistently stood with us on this matter, and they have not changed their position, and we don't believe they will change their position because this is a position of principle and fact.
1: Let's talk numbers, if we may, because despite the staggering GDP figures that we mentioned earlier, everyday Guyanese are grappling with a very high cost of living, partly because of this rapid economic growth. It's a phenomenon that's seen all over the world in economies like yours. The World Bank points out that while your headline inflation looks pretty moderate on paper, it's about 3.9%, food prices are going higher much faster, about 5.7%, according to the World Bank figures. What does it mean for you, for ordinary families, to feel the squeeze right now, to feel the sense that they are struggling while the economy appears to be booming?
0: So it's a number of things that you have to do. One is managing expectations, and one is understanding the changing nature of the economy and the structure of the economy. So if you go beyond the numbers and you look at the reality, more Guyanese families today own their own homes. They can own their homes at low interest rate. In the last 6 years, for a low income interest rate, it has been cut from about 6% to 3.5%, 3.1% in some cases. So owning things, owning your own home, owning your own car, most families now, especially young professionals, they're owning their own cars, if you look at that. So you're owning more things. Your net asset base is increasing. And yes, we have the challenge that I mentioned earlier of that imported inflation. And also spending pattern is changing. With improved living conditions, spending pattern changes. And that too has an impact on day-to-day cost at the household level and at the national level. Notwithstanding that, what we have to do is ensure that we increase productivity.
1: I wonder how much of that message filters down to ordinary voters, because your opposition, your political opposition, is doing what political opposition do. They're holding you to account and accusing your administration of rampant mismanagement and lack of transparency regarding where oil profits and revenues are going to. I mean, how would you answer citizens who feel the wealth is bypassing them entirely?
0: So let's address that accusation for a moment. First of all, you know that we have an opposition where the opposition leader is sanctioned by the United States, OFAC sanction, and that is long before he was even opposition leader. And so you have that reality. The other thing is that

0: all the revenue from oil and gas goes into a fund. We have the Natural Resource Fund. The Minister of Finance has 30 days to declare all the revenue that comes in. The revenue that is utilized from that fund is utilized through the national budget. It goes through a parliamentary process where every single person is aware of what the resources are used for. So it is not, the government has no direct dip into that fund. It goes through the parliamentary process, then it's audited by the Auditor General. So in terms of transparency and the use of the oil and gas revenue, there's a clear system that is audited, that is announced when revenue comes in. So the reality is much different than the propaganda.
1: Well, let's talk about fairness then,
0: Yeah.
1: if we may, because the 2016 production sharing agreement with the American oil giant ExxonMobil, it gave the company a massive share of the pie. 75% of revenues go to them before you get your main cut.
0: Yeah.
1: I mean, is it time to tear up that deal and get something better for the people of your country?
0: So, you know, that was an agreement we inherited when we came into government. So, but what do you do when you have an agreement? You know, the credibility of the country is at stake.
1: But you accept it was a bad deal?
0: Yeah, we do. We never said it was a good deal. It was a deal that was more in the interests. The company benefited more. But it is a deal. You accept that it's an agreement. And as a responsible government, you can't just come and tear away an agreement. The sanctity of contract is there. You have to work within the context of that environment to derive the best possible result for your country and people.
1: But now you know the full scale of the size of your reserves. I mean, can you not renegotiate for your citizens? You talked about the sanctity of the contract, but is that really true?
0: Of course, if you go into the contract, you will see that it is protected. And the other aspect of this is that we promise that future production sharing agreement would not have the same leverage like this one. And we have developed a new production sharing agreement that does not disincentivize investment, that is still welcoming for investment.
1: Ties here that are not being offered by those traditional Western partners, some of whom are doing rather well from bad deals in your eye.
0: Well, I don't want to put it the way you're putting it. You had an agreement that was made between the government and the ExxonMobil. It was an agreement that was more in the favor of the company. But you have to go beyond that. Now, I'm here, and even Qatar here, and this region have had a tremendous relationship with Western oil companies. For matter of fact, a lot of your early days here in Qatar had ExxonMobil and still has ExxonMobil playing a very important part in the development of your energy sector. And you have managed to build a relationship that is constructive, one that is progressive, and one that lead to the benefit of Qatar and the benefit of the region and also the company. So here in Qatar, we see Qatar as an important partner for Guyana. Not only from an investment perspective, but from an institutional perspective. The experiences, the scale of the country in terms of the population, like our population, the way the country went about diversifying its spending and building opportunities within Qatar itself. And looking at Guyana, you know, the challenges that the region face now, many of the countries in the region has to look at where they can invest in some amount of redundancy, where they can invest in external opportunities that help to diversify their revenue base and opportunities that are viable.
1: Oh, let's go back a little bit and talk about how, because you've already touched upon this, the issue about needing to simultaneously protect the environment while also making the most of your natural resources. I mean, how do you square that massive tension between fossil fuel extraction and your environmental credentials?
0: I don't think you have to square the tension. You have to just, for us, we just look at the reality. The reality is that we are blessed with

0: immense natural asset, which include the forests. 85% of standing rainforests, the lowest deforestation rate in the world, maybe one of the highest biodiversity density in the world, when the world has lost 60% of its biodiversity, and then still blessed with resources in oil and gas that can allow us to realize our aspirations as a country and support the regional growth within our own environment, support regional partners. So we don't see a conflict. We have made it very clear. We did not step back on the low carbon development strategy. We have expanded it. We have not stepped back on our commitment to global targets. We have now advanced the Global Biodiversity Alliance. We have more than 140 partners signing on, including the United Nations system.
1: But at the same time, you're presiding over one of the biggest oil extraction projects on the planet right now.
0: So you can look at it that way, or look at it in a sense that if we never had this energy resource, if we never had the petroleum, we would have had this asset and presiding over high levels of poverty in the region, like many countries who don't have this asset. We would have had this beautiful environmental product that no one wants to pay for, that no one wants to value, whilst at the same time you have to find money to build sea defenses for a country that is 6 feet below sea level, a country that needs massive investment in drainage and irrigation, a country that needs massive investment in flood protection. Who will bring those resources?
1: Okay, understood.
0: Where would you get those resources
1: You're
0: from?
1: Trying to draw investment. Your human rights credentials are also in the spotlight as well. Guyana's recently officially started taking in foreign deportees from the United States under this new assisted voluntary return arrangement. Human rights groups have come out very vocally criticising this, asking why a sovereign nation, Guyana, is stepping back to help handle Washington's own immigration problems. Why agree to an arrangement when you are right now in the spotlight when it comes to those human rights organisations seeing exactly how you manage these kind of requests?
0: So we have exceptionally good human rights credentials. If you look, for example, at our indigenous population, I don't think there is anyone, I can say this without any contradiction.
1: It's not the indigenous people that we're concerned about in this specific question.
0: We're talking about
1: foreign deportees arriving on your shores.
0: I'm coming to your position, but I just want to address the issue comprehensively, the way our land titling arrangements, our support in terms of budgetary support for indigenous people, because sometimes the same international system mix all of these issues. So I have this opportunity to be comprehensive, and I have to do that. We also have a lot of migrants coming into Guyana. You know, right now, as it's from Venezuela, Cuba, wherever, we treat them. They get all the social services. They get all without exception. Now, the IOM is an important global organization. You know this.
1: Yes, the international organization.
0: And the IOM is part of this. The IOM is the entity that is managing. We have an arrangement with the United States where the IOM is part of the ecosystem that is managing this.
1: But does the door remain open for a larger rollout of what we've seen so far? With the limited numbers of people, I will admit, mm-hmm. these deportees, I think six in number so far.
0: Right.
1: My question is,
0: we still have sovereignty.
1: Have you set a precedent? That's what I'm saying.
0: I don't see this as a precedent, because we can reject. We can say that we are not accepting this. So that has not been taken away. The agreement is one in which Guyana has full control over what we accept.
1: So, Mr. President, beyond the optics, what independent vetting mechanism is there to ensure that these individuals aren't just simply being dumped on your shores? Because we know that when it comes to El Salvador, for instance, we saw innocent people being mistakenly shipped there and locked up. This is risky business.
0: First of all, I don't see it as a business. It's, of course, everything in life has an element of risk. But here is where we have the names before. We do our own vetting to our own satisfaction, and then we agree with the names. This is not a situation where the U.S. turns up with a plane and just throw people off on your shores.
1: In the time that we have, I'd like to talk to you about CARICOM, because you are a leading voice in CARICOM. That's the Political and Economic Alliance representing 15 Caribbean nations. You fiercely championed that push for historical reparations from European companies. Look, for ordinary viewers watching this, when they hear these big, grand moral demands, how do you plan to go about holding European powers accountable for something that happened hundreds of years ago?
0: So it's beyond life, one that has had consequential effect over generations, whether it's mental health issues, whether it's the development. If you look at where the revenue went, those economies were able to develop. For matter of fact, development was stymied in many of these countries that were disadvantaged. So it is not only about correcting an injustice. It's about how the international system respond. And we can't just say that you respond by payment. That's not what we're saying. You can respond by saying that we recognize that our actions created a negative impact on people and country. And we want to ensure that we have a system that not only recognizes this or compensates it, but a system that allows financial flows and other support to allow these countries to make the adjustment. Now, what did we get instead? You have more preferential markets are taken away from CARICOM, whether it's the banana industry or the sugar industry. You have you now have greater difficulties in accessing financing. The cost of financing is becoming higher. So how do we find a way where the countries that benefited, the economies that benefited, can work with those economies and those countries that were affected?
1: Finally, Mr. President, you touched upon this in the start of the interview when you were already thinking about the legacy that you would leave on your own country, what kind of nation you hope Guyana would be in the future. When this decade is written, when your time in office is over, will Guyana be remembered as a sovereign nation that made the most of its immense potential, of its natural resources, or a small state squeezed by large superpowers and corporate interests?
0: Well, it would never be a state that is squeezed by corporate interests. But, you know, when we speak about large states or superpowers squeezing small states, we have to be realistic. Every state must survive. Every state must find a formula that ensures its sovereignty stay intact, its security stay intact, and its people experience prosperity and growth. And that is all that we are doing. We want to be part of a system that contribute to regional peace, regional development, global peace, and global development. We want to be a country that is playing its role and its part on climate, biodiversity, energy, food, human capital development. These are important aspects of our development path and what we want to leave. I don't want someone to look back and say, Guyana 10 years after is only dependent on oil. Guyana 10 years after is not part of a system that promotes democracy, not part of a system that promotes peace. We are not going to sacrifice our values and our principles, but we recognize that we have to pursue the development of Guyana in a global sphere where we have to choose our allies and allies that we know will also help Guyana.
1: Dr. Mohamed Irfan Ali, President of Guyana, many thanks for talking to us.
0: It was great being here with you. Thank you very much.

0: hearing the facts.
1: It's hard to believe this was a village full of houses just a few days ago.
0: With the latest global news and insightful documentaries, Al Jazeera's teams across the world bring you closer to the heart of the story.
2: Through his lens, a Lebanese journalist chronicles the devastation of Israel's war on his country. Unexpectedly, his own family

0: family's struggle for survival becomes part of the story. As they flee for their lives, his camera keeps rolling, offering an intimate portrait of the anguish and resilience of those displaced by war. Forced to flee South Lebanon, witness on Al Jazeera.
1: Facing modern governance challenges, aid-reliant island nations were easily indebted.
2: Tonga took on a lot of Chinese debt and has been not in a position to pay that debt back.
1: But with limited income sources, people are bracing for the outcome.
3: My biggest fear is one day our ports will be owned by China.
1: Al Jazeera explores the hard reality of the economic tug of war between the US and China through the eyes of those worried about the future of their islands. Fight for the Pacific, Business Wars on Al Jazeera.
4: In the Oval Office, I asked President Trump about the sale of the F-35s to the Saudis.
5: Are these the same ones that are being used by the Israeli military?
4: President Trump used tariffs as a weapon. Supporters say it was worth it. It forced allies as well as rivals to take the United States more seriously. But critics argue President Trump's pay-to-play system puts a price tag on that promise.

0: Hello, I'm Riley Carlson, and this is Al Jazeera live from Doha. Here's what's coming up. Fighting intensifies in Yemen. The Ansarallah Houthis are facing government airstrikes as they attempt to push towards Taiz and Marib. Rights groups say the Houthis' offensive along Yemen's Red Sea coast has caused a massive wave of displacement of citizens. Israeli security forces raid the home of prominent Palestinian journalist Ali al-Samoudi and assault his son.
1: They fled their homes with almost nothing to escape fighting between the Sudanese army and the paramilitary rebel support forces. Some lost loved ones, others nearly lost their own lives. Amal Miqdad al-Ruhaid and I will tell you their stories from this displacement camp in Damazi.
0: Yemeni government forces are engaged in fierce fighting with the Ansarallah Houthis on multiple fronts. There are reports that the conflict is now moving towards the government strongholds of Taiz and Marib. Government forces are striking Houthi targets in the Mekbana district, that's west of Taiz. Meanwhile, there are reports of the Houthis advancing towards Marib province. It's one of the last major oil and gas hubs under the control of the internationally recognized government. Yusuf Mowry has the latest developments from Yemen's capital, Sana'a.
2: Well, what's happening right now in the country is you basically have the Yemeni government trying to make a push or trying to repel the advancement of the Ansarallah Houthis. It's no longer a question of trying to regain back the city of Al-Mukha or trying to regain the areas that they lost west of Taiz, including the city of Al-Mukha and Bab al-Mandab. That's not what the Yemeni government is trying to do right now. Right now, it's basically trying to defend the lands and the areas that they have control of, and that includes mainly the strategic business hub province of Marib. Marib is the oil and gas hub of the country. It's one of the nation's main revenue streams, and the Ansarallah Houthis have been unable for many years to gain a footprint in the government-held Marib province. However, now we're getting reports of fierce clashes on the outskirts of Marib, where the Ansarallah Houthis are making advancements. And they're also making advancements in Taiz as well, where government forces are trying to put together a joint counter-military offensive to try to repel and push the Houthis and prevent them from taking over the city of Taiz. The Yemeni government is mainly relying on these Saudi airstrikes to try to deter the Yemeni group from gaining more territory.
0: The International Organization for Migration says the fighting in Yemen has forced more than 85,000 people to flee their homes over just the past 2 weeks. The city of Taiz has been the hardest hit, with nearly 56,000 people displaced because of the violence. Rights groups

0: say some are even fleeing the country entirely, with 2,000 people reaching the northern shores of Djibouti. Most Yemeni families have fled violence more than once during the 12 years of conflict.
1: This is the second time in my life that I've been displaced. During the previous displacement, we had a plan and prepared for it. This time, we were forced to flee suddenly. You could barely take your children and a few essentials with you. We were terrified of the shelling and sniper fire. You just flee as quickly as you can out of fear for your children and your family.
2: People are now overcrowded in the camps, residential neighborhoods, and along the roads. We appeal through the media to international organizations and humanitarian workers to provide assistance to the newly displaced people and to pay attention to their needs, as those displaced now from Taiz and Hodeida have become homeless.
0: Well, as we've been hearing, thousands of people are heading south towards Aden, Lajj, and across the Red Sea to Djibouti. Al Jazeera's Maha Ali reports from Taiz.
3: The Yemeni Network for Rights and Freedoms has reported that more than 950 violations against civilians have been documented across the Western Coast front lines following the Houthis' entries into these cities, including more than 150 cases of direct killings. Perhaps this large and still incomplete figure explains the successive and massive wave of displacement, as residents fled en masse towards the temporary capital Aden, following the Houthis' takeover of the cities of Mocha and Khoja, as well as Al-Waziya. The Houthis have launched a widespread campaign of arrests, targeting both civilians and military personnel. This explains why scenes of displacement continue to be repeated to this day, with people fleeing these areas toward the temporary capital Aden, amid reports from local and corroborating sources of waves of arrests and reprisals targeting civilians, as well as widespread looting of civilian property. We are therefore talking about a critical humanitarian situation for displaced people, where displacement continues to this day. Djibouti's Minister of Economy said on X that around 1,400 displaced Yemenis have arrived in Djibouti over the previous 24 hours, including women and children. There have also been reports that the number has risen even further. These are alarming and very large figures, amid the absence of an official, final count of the number of displaced people and families who have fled en masse, particularly following the Houthis' entry into the city of Mocha. The testimonies coming from the field are shocking, painful, and extremely distressing. We hear of families who have fled on foot, while others have been forced to travel on motorcycles. In many families, some members have remained trapped or stranded in areas under Houthi control.
0: The fighting has forced the evacuation of most hospitals along Yemen's western coast. Almost all healthcare facilities in the port city of Mocha stopped functioning as of Friday, forcing patients and medical staff to flee. Doctors Without Borders says a small team has remained at the general hospital to provide essential care. But the situation is volatile and the medical needs are growing.
4: There's been huge gaps in the healthcare system with this transition. We need to think about it a bit bigger, bigger picture as well, because right now we had the evacuation of hospitals on the West Coast ahead of this change of positions, but also in the weeks before we had had airstrikes and clashes also in the area. So the hospital system was already under a great deal of stress. Now, over this weekend period, we have had the evacuation of all hospitals, and for a while there, the essential activities we managed to maintain in the Mocha General Hospital were the only ones available. We are seeing that some of the hospitals are starting to come back online, but the system still has huge gaps, and we're trying to find HR and people just to be able to keep the hospitals running. It's a big population on the West Coast, and like all communities, they need just everyday access to healthcare. Mums keep delivering, babies still keep getting sick. Life goes on, and if there's nowhere to access care, then people can die as a result of that. Also, we're waiting to see how much displacement has occurred in the local area and where people have displaced to. And we know that there has been cholera cases on the West Coast. We've been setting up cholera treatment centres and have been treating patients previously. So now with cholera, we know that it's present, and displacement causes increased vulnerability to catching this disease. So we're very concerned about the conditions that the population are living in, and what services and basic hygiene and support that they have available to them at this time.
0: Oman says a meeting

0: planned for Monday between Iran and Gulf countries to discuss the Strait of Hormuz has been postponed. In a social media tweet, Foreign Minister Bader al-Busaidi said, in the interests of consensus, the regional meeting set for tomorrow in Salalah has been postponed. We remain committed to fostering dialogue that supports stability and lasting cooperation in our region. In the occupied West Bank, soldiers have stormed the home of a veteran journalist, Ali al-Samoudi, in Jenin. He wasn't there at the time, but soldiers assaulted his son and destroyed furniture in the home. Israeli forces demanded the family hand over Samoudi within the hour. The Al-Quds newspaper journalist has been ill after being held for nearly a year in an Israeli prison. Israeli military raids have been targeting journalists across the occupied West Bank in recent months. Well, Marx is a journalist in the occupied West Bank, and he says Israeli soldiers raided Ali al-Samoudi's former home and threatened to return if they couldn't find him.
1: I just spoke to Ali on the phone, actually, to get some more details, and it seems like this was his old home where he used to live but no longer lives. The soldiers turned up, damaged the door, damaged the furniture, forced his daughter-in-law into a separate room, took away the phones from the daughter-in-law and the son. And when the son said, I can call my dad, I can get him here if you want that, they started to hit him. And they asked him where his father was now living. They asked him to pinpoint on a Google map where the new home was. He said he didn't know where it was on Google, but offered to describe it for them. They took the phone number of Ali. They took the details around that location. And they said that if they couldn't find his father, they'd be coming back. Ali spent the entire day at home waiting for the Israeli forces to turn up. They didn't do so. He's a veteran journalist here, turning 60 this year. He's worked for radio, print, digital, TV, including for local outlets, international media like CNN. He was arrested last year and held in a series of detentions starting in the southern Negev desert in Israel. He came out and told CNN about his treatment, describing it as a real hell. He described in one instance where an Israeli officer stood in his head for 4 minutes, leaving him with migraines, partial hearing loss. He lost half his body weight while he was in those Israeli prisons.
0: Syria and Turkey are calling for the complete withdrawal of Israeli forces from Syrian territory as their foreign ministers meet in Damascus. Assad al-Shaybani and Hakan Fidan stressed the need to protect Syria's sovereignty. Both say that diplomacy must prevail to prevent further escalation. The meeting comes as Damascus seeks to revive diplomatic efforts with Israel and return to the 1974 disengagement framework.
2: The Israeli occupying forces continue to violate our national sovereignty, advance into our southern territories, and target peaceful villages and civilian property. The targeting of Abu al-Dahur Airport on August the 18th carried implications that went beyond the immediate military dimension, sending a destructive message aimed at undermining the process of building the Syrian state. The efforts to obstruct this reflect an unmistakable desire to keep our region trapped in weakness and fragmentation. Syria's position on this escalation remains firm and resolute. It's centered on the imperative for Israel to withdraw to the lines that existed prior to December 8, 2024, and on full compliance with the 1974 disengagement agreement.
3: Our region will attain the peace, prosperity, and security it deserves, though there are many ongoing crises. We had the opportunity to discuss them today, and we will get to them shortly. Among the topics we covered include preparations for our president's visit to Syria in the near future. Our visit was also important because I was able to go over the preparations of the high-level planning group prior to the arrival.
0: Heidi Pett is following the developments from the Syrian capital, Damascus.
4: The Turkish Foreign Minister Hakan Fidan has been conducting a series of meetings here in Syria, and that press conference was the culmination of that. Part of it is about showing a united front against Israeli aggression in Syria, which continues. And Turkey has been one of the earliest and remains one of the strongest supporters of the new government here in Syria. Since the fall of the Assad regime, they have been supporting and training the new Syrian military. They also provide support in terms of intelligence, political and diplomatic support as well. And Israel very explicitly sees that as a threat. The Israeli Prime Minister Benjamin Netanyahu has said that he won't tolerate what he described as any southward expansion of Turkey's military presence inside Syria. And we saw that with the bombing of a Syrian airbase in the north of the country last month. Israel saying that Turkey was attempting to establish a presence there. Now, there was no evidence presented for that, but that gives

0: borders, and also the governorates of Daraa and Quneitra, where Israeli forces have come in with their tanks, military vehicles. They're setting up checkpoints on sovereign Syrian territory. They continue to detain citizens. More than 40 Syrians remain detained inside Israel. And they're also using newly established bases that they've set up since the fall of the Assad regime to conduct artillery shelling and rake Syrian farmland and villages with machine gun fire. Heidi Pett, Al Jazeera, Damascus.
1: Still ahead here on Al Jazeera.
2: This unbelievable dream had finally come true. It was something that I couldn't really imagine, like the full scope of what that would mean.
1: Inspiring young Muslim sportswomen, we meet America's first athlete to compete in the Olympics while wearing a hijab.
3: I'm Usama bin Javed in Kyrgyzstan, and I'll tell you how rapid glacial melt is having an impact on the livelihoods and ecology here.
4: I want people to look closer at the ugly side of history. I point my camera where others prefer not to look.
5: I write about what it means to be American and about the ordinary people who get caught up in U.S. wars.
6: Filmmaker Raoul Peck and author Viet Thanh Nguyen on the power of political art.
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7: When the sun rises over the sea and the waves dance in the morning light, let the sun warmth guide your way. Through the trees, across the field, every step, each passing day, this nature is a true piece of art.

0: Hello again, you're watching Al Jazeera. Here's a reminder of our top stories. Yemeni government forces are engaged in fierce fighting with the Ansarella Houthis on multiple fronts. There are reports that the conflict is moving towards the government strongholds of Taiz and Marib. The fighting in Yemen has forced more than 85,000 people to flee their homes over just the past 2 weeks. The province of Taiz has been hardest hit, with nearly 56,000 people displaced due to the violence. Rights groups say some are even fleeing the country entirely, with 2,000 people reaching the northern shores of Djibouti. Syria and Turkey have called for the complete withdrawal of Israeli forces from Syrian territory. Foreign ministers Assad al-Shaibani and Hakan Fidan stressed the need to protect Syria's sovereignty and to return to the 1974 disengagement framework. Indonesian authorities say at least six people have died and 120 more are missing after a ferry sank in the Java Sea. The ferry ran into trouble when it was sailing through severe weather. The Virgo Transport 8 was carrying more than 240 passengers and crew. It lost contact with its operator early on Sunday morning. Laura Hahn reports.
1: Their terrifying ordeal has finally come to an end. Rescued and brought to dry land after the ferry they were on capsized in the Java Sea late on Saturday.
2: Even if we were shouting for help, there was no one around to hear or help us.
1: It's an anxious wait for families of those still missing.
3: I last spoke to my husband at around 9 p.m. He was sleeping outside. He said the wind was very strong and that he was going to get some sleep. I hope he's safe.
1: Helicopters and search vessels are working alongside naval assets to help find survivors of the Virgo Transport 8. The ferry was travelling between the Indonesian ports of Surabaya and Banjarmasin, a distance of around 500 kilometres. With less than half of that trip to go, it sent a distress signal before losing contact.
4: When the vessel encountered bad weather, the crew had already informed the company that the vessel was facing adverse weather conditions.

0: A few hours later, authorities received reports the ferry was tilting, prompting an Indonesian rescue team to rush to its last known location. They are now urging the families of the missing to remain calm and wait for the latest official information. Laura Khan, Al Jazeera.
1: Ukraine's rail operator says a Russian drone struck a train near the Ukraine-Poland border shortly after a diplomatic train passed through. The drone hit the Yehudin railway station on Sunday morning. No passengers were injured. The attack happened just after a train carrying EU security advisors, as well as former European leaders, including former British Prime Minister Boris Johnson, left the station. The incident had Poland issuing alerts, and Polish jets were scrambled as a precaution. Polls have now closed in Sweden, where the governing center-right coalition is in a tight race against the left-wing Social Democrats. Exit polls put an alliance of four left-wing parties slightly ahead of the governing coalition. The nationalist Sweden Democrats are also looking to enter the government for the first time. Fighting in Sudan's Blue Nile region has forced thousands of people from their homes. Many have made the difficult journey to Damazine, the regional capital, seeking safety from the violence. Al-Migdad Al-Ruhaid has been speaking to some of the families who fled.
2: Rawia Rehan fled the city of Kurmuk with her four children and almost nothing else. Her husband could not make it here. By the time she reached Damazine, everything she had known was gone. Rawia now is living with her children in this tent.
3: We came here, and that is when I received the news about my husband. They brought me his phone and the few belongings he had with him. He died of thirst. He was desperately thirsty, and there was no water along the road. I left everything behind in my home in Kurmuk. My house was destroyed by a drone strike, and all my belongings were burned. I came here with nothing.
2: For another family from Kurmuk, the journey here came with a devastating loss. Ramadan says he arrived here one day after Kurmuk fell to RSF fighters. When he reached the camp, he received news that his brother had been killed.
4: All our homes were hit. People saw what happened. Our homes were destroyed by drone strikes. I had four houses, and all of them were destroyed. The only things I have now are the beds people gave me. Even those are broken. And we have no choice. We make do with what we have. We came here to the state capital hoping to find some rest and safety. But so far, we have found neither.
2: And for those who made it here, escaping the fighting does not mean the end of hardship. For Ruqayya, there is nowhere else to sleep.
5: When the war came, we were forced to flee our homes. I have nothing to wear except the clothes I have on. Now I sleep on this mat, and sometimes there is water underneath me. When it rains, water comes into my tent, and I have no choice but to sleep on wet ground.
6: The stories of these families are part of a much wider displacement crisis here in Blue Nile. More people are arriving here in Damazine as fighting continues in the southeast of the region. And as more people arrive, the pressure on camps like this one is growing. Al-Miqdad Al-Ruhaid, Al Jazeera, Damazine in Sudan's Blue Nile region.
1: Africa's richest man is floating his refinery and petrochemical empire on the Nigerian Stock Exchange. The share offerings are valued at $47 billion, and that means Aliko Dangote's company could be worth more than a third of the whole exchange. It's being called the People's Offer because Nigerians can buy in at only 10 shares. But as Ahmed Idris reports, critics say it's risky for so much of the exchange to rely on just one business.
7: It's the biggest share sale in Nigerian history, and it could reshape the entire stock market. Journalist Charles Ohuaku wants a stake in it. He says it's an opportunity for his family to build wealth.
8: I look forward to, you know, taking advantage of this opportunity. I think it's good enough for any right thinking, for anybody that's, you know, you're looking forward, you are seeing Nigeria beyond where it is right now.
7: At the Nigerian exchange, Dangote Refinery is offering 4.1 billion new shares, seeking to raise about $1.6 billion. At the offer price, the company is valued at approximately $47 billion, potentially Africa's largest ever stock market listing. Commissioned in 2023 at a cost of $20 billion, the refinery plans to double its output. The man behind the company insists this was never about just his own fortune.
9: It is by far much better for us to invite other shareholders to come and join us. It's not really that we need their money, that's why we're listening. No, it's because we want to spread the prosperity.
7: The listing could lift Nigeria's stock exchange market capitalization from $120 billion to $165 billion. This will also double shareholder numbers from less than 5 million to 10 million.
10: This is a game changer for our own market. This is an offer that has never happened before. So history is being made.
7: Some fear that history could come with a warning.
11: With the listing of Dangote Refinery and Petrochemicals shares, the company could soon account for a third of almost everything that's being traded here on the floor of Nigeria Stock Exchange. And with it comes investment opportunities for millions of Nigerians. But the offer has also left some people wondering whether this is proof Nigeria's market has matured or a sign that the economy's futures or fortunes are tied to just one company.
7: Yet despite these concerns, millions of people are excited. Stockbrokers say the fundamentals are sound, although risks remain.
12: At periods of uncertainty, you are likely to see a bit more stability in the market because local retail investors will not typically panic.
7: The Securities and Exchange Commission approved the offer in record 5 days and promises strict oversight.
13: The SEC, by virtue of the Investment and Securities Act 2025, will come down on any information that is not correct.
7: Nigerians must buy a minimum of 10 shares in the national currency and receive dividends in US dollars. It's a chance to own part of a national success story. Whether it spreads wealth or concentrates risk will become clearer once trading begins. Ahmed Idris, Al Jazeera, Lagos, Nigeria.
1: The rapid melting of Kyrgyzstan's glaciers presents an urgent, multifaceted environmental threat. As Central Asia's water tower, these glaciers are vital for regional water security. Since the year 2000, glacier coverage has shrunk by 17%. By 2050, another 36% could vanish. Kyrgyzstan has 10,000 glaciers, yet only 10 are monitored. Only two high-altitude research stations exist. And downstream, Central Asian glaciers feed rivers sustaining Kazakhstan, Uzbekistan, and parts of China. Nearly 80 million people depend on glacial water, and climate-related losses could reach 4.2% of GDP by 2050. Osama bin Javed has more from Bishkek.
14: It's time to pick strawberries. The weather in Bishkengay village is warmer than usual. Longer, hotter summers mean plentiful water for these crops because the glaciers upstream are melting. For farmers like Rustam, water that's abundant does not always arrive gently.
15: Sometimes a massive amount of water comes all at once. It will even wash away the strawberries if you don't watch them carefully.
14: Kyrgyzstan is home to 10,000 glaciers, and these mountains are key to the water supply for farms, electricity, and for communities beyond its borders. Glaciers in the Tin Shan Range are known as the Water Tower, essentially the lifeline for Central Asia. But the glaciers are receding. Since 2013, the Abramov Glacier has shrunk rapidly. On the Golubin Glacier, there are visible signs of ice ablation. And the same goes for the Sevanova Glacier, which is gradually disappearing. Scientists say some glaciers are retreating by up to 60 meters in length every year. That glacial runoff feeds agriculture and hydropower projects and rivers, transforming them from an environmental asset to economic infrastructure. So the consequences reach far beyond. The number of glacial lakes in the northern Tin Shan has increased by about 30%, and many among those hundreds of lakes risk causing GLOF, or glacial lake outburst floods. In Kyrgyzstan, 368 glacial lakes are now considered dangerous or primed to breach, unleashing catastrophic floods like Nepal.
16: Faced with a number of challenges, including climate change and rapid glacial melt, the government of Kyrgyzstan has come up with a unified strategy. It has set up monitoring centers like this to respond to any untoward incident in case there is something that happens at the GLOF lakes or hydropower projects.
14: Kyrgyzstan

0: recorded nearly 1,000 emergencies involving flood and mud flows between 2015 and 2022. Estimates suggest almost a quarter of irrigation water demand could dry up, and the pressure will not stop at Kyrgyzstan's borders. Its rivers flow downstream into Kazakhstan and Uzbekistan. Yet research and observation isn't widely shared among the Central Asian neighbors.
1: Our glaciers are retreating. They're not accumulating ice. That's because of global warming and rising temperatures. But there's also other factors. Mining, expanding infrastructure, and no focus on restoration are all contributors.
0: The government is now proposing adaptation measures, but more than half of the proposed funding is expected from international partners and climate funds. Yet the clock is moving in the opposite direction, as glacial melt does not respond to political timetables or new laws and cannot be reversed once the ice is gone. Osama bin Javed, Al Jazeera, Bishkek, Kyrgyzstan.
2: It's been 10 years since fencer Ibtihaj Mohammed made history as the first American to compete in a hijab at the Olympics. Suhail Malik caught up with her at an event here in Doha.
3: Ibtihaj Mohammed is one of the most iconic American sports stars of all time. 10 years ago, she made Olympic history in Rio de Janeiro as the first United States athlete to compete while wearing a hijab. She also became her country's only Muslim woman to win an Olympic medal, taking home a fencing bronze. Those achievements propelled her into the limelight and being front and center at events like this one at Qatar's Education City Stadium, aimed at promoting opportunities for young women.
4: It just felt like this unbelievable dream had finally come true. It was something that I couldn't really imagine, like the full scope of what that would mean to the communities that I'm a part of, especially the Muslim community globally.
3: Reaching sport's biggest stage was far from easy for the New Jersey native. Mohammed says she had to deal with discrimination, in particular coaches that accused her of slacking if her performance dipped while fasting during Ramadan. She, however, advises young Muslim women to empower themselves in the face of adversity.
4: So much of sport and taking on something that traditionally Muslim women may not have been a part of is really just overcoming that hurdle of believing that you are deserving of those opportunities, but also that you can hold a position in that space.
3: Being a role model is something that the 40-year-old relishes. On top of helping young athletes improve their craft, Mohammed believes it's important to set an example away from sport, just like her hero, Muhammad Ali.
4: He always thought about other communities. He always thought about Palestine. He always thought about people in underserved, underrepresented communities, communities that may look like him or not look like him. And he always used his platform to advocate and to try to create change. And I think that that's the most important thing.
3: Ibtihaj Mohammed says she hopes events like this one in Qatar's capital will inspire young athletes and other aspiring fencers across the world. Suhail Malik, Al Jazeera, Doha.
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0: I am a reluctant memoirist. I take that to be a good sign, because if you ever encounter an enthusiastic memoirist, you should run the other direction.
1: I'm Viet Thanh Nguyen, author, professor, refugee. I write about what it means to be American and about the ordinary people who get caught up in U.S. wars.
2: As a young student, we still had the dictatorship in Haiti. And for most students abroad, our goal was to go back to Haiti and fight.
3: My name is Raoul Peck, and I'm a filmmaker. I point my camera where others prefer not to look. Racism, colonialism, genocide.
2: A big part of my life, I remember watching Apocalypse Now, watching Oliver Stone's movies. I remember as a young student in Berlin being really angry.

0: about those films. And reading your book, I had a sort of jubilation because for the first time, that war, those crimes were shown in a more realistic light. And I felt your characters were addressing the real questions. How did you live through those Hollywood films that portrayed where you came from?
1: Oh, well, I was growing up as an American and watching people like me, the Vietnamese, being shown on screen doing horrifying things or having horrifying things done to them and yet not having the capacity for speech or for intervention, I think had a tremendous impact on me. But coming to an intellectual and political awakening in college, what that led to was my understanding that Hollywood was the unofficial ministry of propaganda, and that American soft power was, I think, just as important as American hard power in exercising American domination. And that this vast concept had a very intimate connection to me because these movies were bombing me in this intellectual and emotional sense. And understanding that enraged me. And because there's a repetition of modes of domination and power and subjugation, which would allow someone like you in Berlin in the 1970s to recognize a situation that was pertinent to me, that makes me think that my anger and my rage are steady, that they will never go away within my own lifetime. And that's depressing, but also energizing. I'm wondering what emotions power you as an artist. I've said anger and rage. There's other emotions, yeah. But that was the first instigation for me to want to be a writer.
0: It is anger. It is my reaction to injustice. It is my reaction to dumbness, you know, or bulliness. And I'm talking about empire killing other nations. Maybe it's because I come from Haiti, where we have a very proud history of being one of the three major revolutions of the 19th century, at the time where there were no other free black republic. So I went into the world with that knowledge. And my pain or my anger, I think something that is sometimes detrimental to my health, is that I feel the same pain when I see what is happening in Congo, or what was happening in Cambodia, or what was happening in Vietnam, or what was happening in Palestine, and also what happened in Germany during the Holocaust. I remember September 11 in New York. I was in New York. And the first week, that was a sort of world communion of pain. And those are moments where you say, okay, we live in the same world. And then very rapidly, I saw the American flags coming out. I saw this sort of anger against the foreigners, against the people who are me, basically. And I felt, and that's a different kind of anger, where I felt, you were stealing my pain and make it something that is only belong to you. Sometimes I feel that towards some people talking about the Holocaust. That's my pain too, that human beings have done that to other human beings. You know, and that's as important to me. And we have to call that everywhere we see it. You don't have that right to kill innocent people. That's not the right. Whatever happened to you, and how do you deal with that pain or that anger sometimes?
1: Well, I think for me, one way that I've tried to deal with it is to develop other emotional capacities as well. And when I think about 9/11 and the American reaction to it, I think that the pain was replaced with hatred. It's not just anger. I think anger is inflicted upon us into hatred for someone else is a universal impulse, I think. So for me, what was important as an artist and as a writer and as a human being was to also learn not just empathy, but also vulnerability. Americans felt vulnerable after 9/11. They did not feel vulnerable before then because we're the greatest country on earth. No one can attack us. And then all of a sudden that invulnerability was destroyed on 9/11. And that was the opportunity for Americans to, as you said, recognize the opportunity that was offered to them to understand that in fact we're all vulnerable. and that we have been using our power as Americans to violate other people's vulnerability.

0: But Americans turned away from the possibility of shared vulnerability to try to rebuild their invulnerability. Personally, I've survived in the world as a refugee and in the aftermath of that by being invulnerable. Mm-hmm. But I've become a better person and a better writer by opening myself up and trying to think of vulnerability not as weakness, but as strength. What emotions have been the most difficult for you to confront or to turn to or to try to develop?
1: I think I struggle a lot with myself, so I don't think I resist any critical, you know, judgment about myself. I'm a very good critic of myself, so I have that fight within me, but I try not to let emotion dictate any decision I take. I've learned to be very rational with my emotion because I don't trust them in terms of, you know, I'm a human being like everybody else, so I react. You know, I may feel hatred, but hatred is negative. So I have to deal with it and understand why do I feel hatred and before I even act upon it. And I think that's what protected me of making too many mistakes in my life, but being in so many places, you know, to be able to react as a German in a German setup when something happened, or as a Congolese, or as a Belgian, or as a French. So it, and I learned to have that distance.
0: For me, I feel that I'm inside and outside of the United States, inside and outside of American culture and American mythology. I'm also inside and outside of the English language, because I grew up in a household where Vietnamese was the only language spoken inside the household, and yet English was infiltrating through the TV and through books and so on, and that's allowed me to do certain kinds of creative innovations with the language, at least in my own work. I'm wondering, in your own work, whether there's a parallel in your insider outsider status, how you see your own work in relationship to this larger body of cinema.
1: Well, I was very fortunate to study Marx very early when I was in Berlin. And there is a small book, and in it, Engels explain how he and Marx work on philosophy, economy, and how they base their work upon the critique of previous, you know, philosopher, previous economists, everything I can get my hands on, you know. And then if I have to deconstruct, I deconstruct. Hmm. But I wanted to link to that. You have something with your humor in your books, which, you know, sometimes you know, the way you use it, it's really, I'm not sure every American reader understand it, but being from outside, it's incredible hilarious because I know those moments as an immigrant or as a foreigner in a country, and you use it a lot, that type of irony.
0: Irony, satire, absurdity, surrealism, jokes.
1: Yes.
0: I think all of those are really important literary or artistic tools, but they're also tools for survival as well. Sometimes making a joke is our way of coping, but also our way of fighting back. So I have to confess that I watch a lot of Instagram reels of stand-up comedians, and I'm observing the effectiveness of their jokes as both entertainment and provocation, because you cannot explain a joke. And I like literature and art that does not explain itself and leaves the reader or the viewer to sit with the joke or to sit with the provocation. And the reader or the viewer's reaction to that tells the reader or the viewer something about themselves, if they're cognizant of that. The opening epigraph for The Sympathizer is from Nietzsche, that even torture can make us laugh. And I found that to be a provocation. I found that to be a challenge. Can I make torture funny? And hopefully I succeeded. So my question for you is, what is an artistic challenge that you thought would be very difficult for you to confront, but that you were then able to do so?
1: I did almost three films about genocide, you know, one in Rwanda, you know, and Exterminate All the Brutes. It's going to the roots of genocide, you know, and how do you explain that in a way that is not too didactic, but a way where emotions are possible and not continuing to degrade what

0: you know, the other person is, the concept of the other is an animal, so that you can kill that person. And it's a notion that, unfortunately, that we can see in every single genocide that happened on this planet. And the person who invented Lemkin, the word genocide, because there was no word to describe the fact that basically a state is getting rid of part of its population. And Lemkin have studied them, and he had a list of more than 100 genocide that happened in the human history. The United States was one of them. But after the Second World War, you know, nothing really was made so that Lemkin's studies were really known in schools everywhere, because the winners had no interest in that. And I know the discussion right now about Gaza is you know, very touchy, but I recommend everybody to watch that list of items that is a real sign of genocide, whether the way you treat women, children, the deprivation of food, of course, bombing, absence of shelter, and whatever we can think of what is happening in Gaza, all those criteria are there, you know. But it's impossible sometimes to have a discussion, you know, because we are forced to take a side. You know, it's for me, there is no side when it in regards of innocent people dying. And that's the difficult world we are living in, that it's impossible to put names or definitions on things that have definitions. You know, it's not like my opinion. You know?
1: Everybody can see all the atrocities or being committed that you've described, but intention. People would say, oh, there's no intention, there's no proven intention that Israel as a state is deliberately engaging in genocide. I disagree with that idea, obviously, because there have been many genocidal statements given by Israeli ministers, political leaders. We have intentionality displayed in the videos that Israeli soldiers themselves have recorded. But I find this experience really strange to think about as a human being, but also as a writer, where there's a text that's being said, spoken by Israel and the U.S. and supporters of Israel, saying we're doing this for self-defense, we're doing this for humanitarian reasons, we're doing this to prevent anti-Semitism and so on. And yet there's a very clear subtext we all can see, the bombing that's taking place and the massacres and so on. And I find that so absurd that somehow those of us who can see the subtext are supposed to ignore it and just focus on the text. And that's provocative for me as a writer, to think about the capacity of literature, filmmaking, art to try to respond to this. And in the immediate moment, as all of this is happening, it can be very debilitating to think of the insufficiency of something like literature to respond to this moment of crisis. In some ways, it's retrospective what literature can do. Like maybe in a few years, someone could write a novel about it from Palestinian perspective. It doesn't make me give up on literature. It does make me feel inadequate as a human being. You know, you can see some of these images that people are recording on their phones and beaming out on the very social media that you were critical of a little while ago. But those images and that social media does allow us some kind of access that's very painful, because I find it very hard to watch and listen to some of these images.
0: But somehow for me, there is a time for everything. There will be a time to blame, there will be a time to name, but how can we do all this while people are dying? You know, I have to bomb you because there are murderers hiding among you. If 10,000 people die while you're doing that, is it okay, not okay? Is there a number you can put? Will it be 50,000? When do you stop? So that's the absurdity of the present situation. Is like, well, we accept the fact that those people dying are not human, but the one thing that can establish that we're not

0: crazy is that within Israel itself, there are people, even parents of hostages, who say not in our names. Those people are my hope. Because they resist when it's very hard to resist the folly of what's happening.
1: They resist, and Palestinians resist too.
0: Of course.
1: I think we are now turning to questions from the audience.
2: So I wanted to ask you about the thinking that links your films, Mr. Peck, and allows you to kind of sweep through and connect those disparate moments of resistance to violence and oppression.
0: Every one of my film was a film for me that was urgent to make. I never made a project like, I want to do that in 10 years, or, you know, I want to go back to the past and review the Haitian Revolution. It was about always the first question, what can I do today to respond to all which is happening around me? What can I counter with a different discourse, with different images? I want to be efficient. There are two young people asking here.
3: I have a question for you, Ingvir. How do you feel about the difficulties that your novel, The Sympathizer, faces when it comes to being published within Vietnam?
1: We've had a translation of The Sympathizer in Vietnamese since 2016, and we have not been able to publish it ever since. There is a complicated system of permissions and apparently self-censorship within Vietnam that, from my understanding, allows the government not to actually ban books, but to effectively not allow books to be published because people are afraid of the possible penalties they might face. We were not allowed to shoot the TV series in Vietnam. We are not being allowed available, and it prevents me from returning to Vietnam. But in a larger sense, I worry about whether a country that prevents different kinds of voices, not just mine, but many different kinds of voices from being heard can be a healthy society. I mean, there are writers in Vietnam who are being sent to prison for writing things about inadequacies or injustices in Vietnamese society. Great sacrifices were undertaken by the Vietnamese people to liberate and unify the country for freedom and independence. And it's arguable that that has not been fully realized for the Vietnamese people.
0: Question here.
4: In this age we live in right now, do you feel that there is an important topic that is probably not discussed as much? And is there something you would like to see from other artists more?
0: I think it's like pick your choice, because there's so much to have to deal with. I think we have never been so invaded with all sort of problem, conflicts. We live in a divided world, but we see it within every democracy right now. You know, the democracy itself is in question. Of course, there are urgencies. You know, when people are dying, that's urgent. But there are people who are dying slowly. And in the middle of the United States right now, what is going on, you know, book are banned. You know, your book have been banned, as I heard.
1: I hope so.
0: Yeah, you hope so. Unfortunately, we lose so much time doing stuff that have no utility. You can have fun on TikTok, yeah? For half an hour, but not 6 hours. You know, there is a problem there. So it's the contrary. I'm not looking for stuff. It's an avalanche of problems and topics.
1: And I agree, but one criteria possibly for identifying your specific cause is, for me, what is unspeakable? And that's going to vary depending on the situation. But when we realize that there is something that has been marked as unspeakable, I think we have identified an issue that we should speak about. So the question about Vietnam was directly related to that. We've talked about Gaza. Genocide is an unspeakable word for some people. Black Lives Matter is an unspeakable phrase for some people. Trans rights is unspeakable for some people. And that

0: tells us, I think, that we have identified an issue that is crucial and transformative.
1: Who are the current thinkers and intellects that you look towards and that might offer us hope in the 21st century?
2: Let's say it's more difficult today, first of all, because there are a lot of new intellectual, new ideas of multiple generation who have access to to publishing, to film, to art. So the situation is different. And it's true that we don't have anymore the kind of great intellectual that everybody look up on. You know, you can't today assume a territory and be like the guru of your fact, of your thematic.
1: Is that a good thing?
2: It's a good thing, and it demands much more effort for a younger audience to find those people. You know, if you have teachers like Viet, yes, you will get to them quicker. But there's a lot of confusions. You know, there are a lot of self-proclaimed gurus. But Viet, you should say something. Mm-hmm.
0: I think there are people, but rather than focusing only on individuals, I want to return and maybe conclude by referring to one of the themes that has been a part of our conversation, which is that artistic and political transformations are not only due to individuals, but to collectives as well. So I do take hope in the fact that in the onslaught of misinformation, disinformation, power politics, imperial politics, we still see movements of resistance that are taking place, where people are in the streets, old people and young people, organizing themselves, having themselves arrested, and that they are probably inspired by any number of important thinkers. But also, these movements of resistance now and also in the past have inspired these thinkers. So their ideas were also generated out of moments of collective political resistance and revolution. And I think there's hope in that there's hope in that anonymity versus hope only in the names of famous individuals.
2: I will agree to this.
0: Raoul, it was such a pleasure to be talking with you tonight.
2: Well, likewise, and I hope we will continue our discussion.

0: deep in the Brazilian Amazon. The Axaninka are inspiring global environmental action.
1: They're pushing on a number of fronts to bring the attention of the world to what is going on here.
0: Through cultural revival and environmental stewardship, their efforts honor ancestral traditions while shaping a sustainable future for the planet.
1: Thousands of trees planted here. All that work is just mind-blowing.
0: Earthrise, we are nature. Message from the Amazon on Al Jazeera.
2: Man-made substances used in countless products.
3: These chemicals do not break apart. Once they get into living things, they stay there.
2: Have permeated the planet and our bodies.
4: The worst pollution crisis in human history.
2: People in Power investigates how corporations concealed what they knew.
5: This is really a scandal.
2: And meets those fighting for accountability. Forever Chemicals, a toxic legacy on Al Jazeera.
6: This ancient game is called Kokburu, where tradition meets raw, unflinching intensity. Think rugby, but on horseback. Skilled riders battling on strong horses to carry a 30-kilogram goat carcass into the opponent's goal. They're thundering across the hippodrome to play the flagship sport of the nomadic games.
7: These are considered to be the Olympics of Central Asia. Horsemanship, archery, and dozens of other sports are happening, and thousands of athletes from all over the world are here in Kyrgyzstan.
6: For centuries, horses have been part of everyday life as well as folklore. Other events include endurance races, picking up coins at full gallop, and wrestling. Intellectual games test strategy and calculation. For 6 days, Kyrgyzstan transformed into the beating heart of Central Asian nomadic culture. For Kyrgyzstan, a nation of nomads, it's about more than competition. It's a celebration of identity and a revival of traditions that date back centuries.

0: Hello, I'm Cyril Vanier. This is Al Jazeera live from Doha. Coming up on the program this hour, fighting intensifies in Yemen. The Ansarullah Houthis are targeted by government airstrikes as they attempt to push towards Taiz and Mari. The United Nations says 86,000 people in Yemen have been displaced by fighting in the last 2 weeks. At least six people are dead and about 120 are missing after a ferry capsized in severe weather off the coast of Indonesia. Preliminary results in Sweden's general election show a tight race between the governing and opposition blocs. And Donald Trump downplays warnings by tech leaders about the risks of AI, saying the U.S. must stay ahead of China. Yemeni government forces are fighting the Ansarullah Houthis on multiple fronts. There are reports that the conflict is moving towards the government strongholds of Taiz and Marib. Government troops are striking Houthi targets in the Makbana district, that's west of Taiz, and Houthis are reportedly advancing towards Marib province, one of the last major oil and gas hubs under the control of the internationally recognized government. Al Jazeera's Youssef Mowry reports from Yemen's capital, Sana'a.
1: Well, what's happening right now in the country is you basically have the Yemeni government trying to make a push or trying to repel the advancement of the Ansar Allah Houthis. It's no longer a question of trying to regain back the city of Al-Mukha or trying to regain the areas that they lost west of Taiz, including the city of Al-Mukha and Bab al-Mandab. That's not what the Yemeni government is trying to do right now. Right now, it's basically trying to defend the lands and the areas that they have control of, and that includes mainly the strategic business hub province of Marib. Marib is the oil and gas hub of the country. It's one of the nation's main revenue streams, and the Ansar Allah Houthis have been unable for many years to gain a footprint in the government-held Marib province. However, now we're getting reports of fierce clashes on the outskirts of Marib, where the Ansar Allah Houthis are making advancements. And they're also making advancements in Taiz as well, where government forces are trying to put together a joint counter-military offensive to try to repel and push the Houthis and prevent them from taking over the city of Taiz. The Yemeni government is mainly relying on these Saudi airstrikes to try to deter the Yemeni group from gaining more territory.
0: The Yemen conflict threatens to disrupt traffic through the Strait of Bab al-Mandeb. Now, geography is key here, so Dalia al-Masri looks at the map.
2: This narrow strait, just 28 kilometers wide, is at the center of renewed fighting in Yemen. But what makes Bab al-Mandeb so important? The waterway lies between Yemen and Djibouti, and it connects Europe to Asia. On the one side is the Red Sea, which leads to the Suez Canal and the Mediterranean. And on the other is the Gulf of Aden, which flows into the Arabian Sea and the Indian Ocean. Now, that makes Bab al-Mandeb a critical shipping route for trade between Asia and Europe. Before fighting escalated in Yemen, roughly 12% of global trade passed through Bab al-Mandeb. But in recent days, Ansar Allah Houthi forces have advanced along the length of Yemen's Red Sea coast, seizing the port of Mukha and Mayun Island in Bab al-Mandeb. Those positions overlook the narrowest point of the strait, which will likely make it easier for the Houthis to control traffic. To avoid Bab al-Mandeb, ships have to take the much longer route around southern Africa. That means more time at sea, which translates to more fuel and more shipping costs for companies and consumers. Now, it's not the first time the Houthis have moved to disrupt traffic through Bab al-Mandeb. In 2023, they attacked ships in the Red Sea, which they say was in solidarity with Palestine against Israel's genocide in Gaza. But their expanded control of the Red Sea coast now gives them even greater

0: greater leverage over the critical trade route. And the timing is significant. Further north, global shipping traffic through the Strait of Hormuz has already been disrupted because of the severe disruption of the war between Iran and the United States. And that's what makes Bab al-Mandeb even more strategically important.
1: Scott Ulinga joins us now, a former senior CIA officer, now a foreign policy and military analyst. Scott, it's good to have you back on the program. The Houthis have the ability to close down navigation through the Red Sea and through the Bab al-Mandeb Strait, but they are not currently doing that. They're saying all ships can pass except Saudi ships and Saudi-linked ships. What's the play here for the Houthis?
2: I think that, that's interesting, Cyril, that they have not yet threatened wider shipping, just Saudi Arabia. And I think that's because perhaps the Houthis themselves realize that their relatively surprising gains in the past week have not been consolidated. The Saudis have launched large airstrikes against Houthi-held areas, and Houthi victory is not yet assured. So I think that the Houthis are hedging their bets. Should there be any U.S. intervention to support Saudi Arabia, the Houthi gains that we have seen in the past week could wind up fading away.
1: Now, Saudi Arabia fought the Houthis for years, starting in 2015, right up until 2022, and they couldn't defeat them. I mean, the Houthis, throughout that time, occupied and still occupy the capital, Sana'a. So what are the options for Saudi Arabia now?
2: Well, exactly. The Houthis managed to hold on to all of their territory that they had gained in several years ago, even against United States attacks, which were less than 2 years ago. But those are mountain stronghold areas, which are very problematic for U.S. Advanced weapons. However, now that they're moving again, they've moved against Mocha, and they're going to be moving against the recognized government's capital, Mali. They are more vulnerable because their forces are on the move out of their traditional areas where they have sheltered themselves. So they are vulnerable to a counterattack. The only question is Saudi air support going to be enough? And are the national resistance forces of Yemen going to mount some kind of effective counterattack? And would they require potential U.S. assistance to do this?
1: All of this might sound to some of our viewers like it's an exclusively Yemen-Saudi thing or Houthi-Saudi fight. Can we try and connect the dots regionally? Because the Houthis are one of Iran's key regional allies. So what does their military advance that we've seen this week mean for the U.S.-Iran war?
2: Right. It's very true. The Houthis are the most effective of all of Iran's proxy forces. They have demonstrated an ability to strike into Saudi Arabia itself accurately, and they have proven resistant to Saudi, UAE, and also American attacks on their positions in the past several years. So unfortunately, this puts, I think, Washington in a difficult position, because should they not assist Saudi Arabia in this, then Saudi Arabia, confronted with massively reduced oil exports, may consider itself in its own interests that it has to reach out a conciliatory hand to Iran. And that's something I think the United States wants to avoid.
1: That's interesting. Can we dwell on that point a little bit? Because you've mentioned a couple of times the possibility, it hasn't happened yet, the possibility for the United States to jump into the fight against the Houthis, support Yemen's government and support Saudi Arabia by fighting possibly airstrikes against the Houthis. You're saying if the U.S. doesn't do that, then Saudi will be under more pressure to at some point reach an agreement with Iran. Is that right?
2: Yes, I think so. And I think that's what any U.S. policymaker would be concerned about right now. I find it interesting, Cyril, the timing. There was the Omani meeting scheduled on Monday, and that has now been changed or put off indefinitely.

0: Like, I find that very, the timing of that cancellation is very interesting. That may actually be because the United States has perhaps asked that that meeting be delayed while they can kind of confer with Saudi Arabia and agree on a path forward. Because I think the U.S. fear is that Saudi Arabia, if left to its own devices, may reach the conclusion that they've got to seek some kind of agreement with Iran to fight back against their greatly diminished oil exports.
1: So Saudi Arabia, not to put too fine a point on it, was the world's top exporter of oil. And we know that since the U.S. attacked Iran, they've hardly been able to get any oil through the Strait of Hormuz, a little bit, but not very much at all, nothing compared to pre-war levels. But they had, however, managed to bypass that by pumping their oil through the pipeline, east-west pipeline, and shipping it out through the Red Sea. That has now been closed because the entire logistical chain, both the pipeline and then the facilities on the Red Sea coast in Saudi, all of those nodes have been attacked. So all of Saudi's oil, and I will say this again, Saudi was the main exporter, the biggest exporter of oil in the world. All of that oil is now stuck in Saudi.
0: Right. It is a problem. Saudi was able to perhaps, its exports were maybe 70% of what they were before the war because it was using the east-west pipeline. But with the Straits of Bab el-Mandeb endangered, maybe only 30% of oil exports can be sent through the Mediterranean. Tankers are too large to enter the Suez Canal, so they have to discharge their oil, which is then sent via pipeline into the Mediterranean, where smaller ships can load it.
1: All right. This is a space that we're going to keep reporting on and watching very closely here at Al Jazeera. Scott Ulinga, former senior CIA officer, now a foreign policy analyst. Thank you very much for joining us.
0: Thank you.
1: The International Organization for Migration says that the fighting in Yemen has forced more than 85,000 people to flee their homes over the past 2 weeks. The province of Taiz has been hardest hit, with nearly 56,000 people displaced. Rights groups say some people are fleeing the country altogether, with 2,000 people reaching the northern shores of Djibouti. Most Yemeni families have been displaced multiple times during the 12 years of conflict.
2: This is the second time in my life that I've been displaced. During the previous displacement, we had a plan and prepared for it. This time, we were forced to flee suddenly. You could barely take your children and a few essentials with you. We were terrified of the shelling and sniper fire. You just flee as quickly as you can out of fear for your children and your family.
3: People are now overcrowded in the camps, residential neighborhoods, and along the roads. We appeal through the media to international organizations and humanitarian workers to provide assistance to the newly displaced people and to pay attention to their needs, as those displaced now from Taiz and Hodeida have become homeless.
1: As we've been hearing, thousands of people are heading south toward Aden, Larche, and across the Red Sea to Djibouti. Al Jazeera's Maha Ali reports from Taiz.
4: The Yemeni Network for Rights and Freedoms has reported that more than 950 violations against civilians have been documented across the western coast front lines following the Houthis' entries into these cities, including more than 150 cases of direct killings. Perhaps this large and still incomplete figure explains the successive and massive wave of displacement, as residents fled en masse towards the temporary capital Aden, following the Houthis' takeover of the cities of Mocha and Khoja, as well as Al-Waziya. The Houthis have launched a widespread campaign of arrests, targeting both civilians and military personnel. This explains why scenes of displacement continue to be repeated to this day, with people fleeing these areas toward the temporary capital Aden. Amid reports

0: humanitarian situation for displaced people, where displacement continues to this day. Djibouti's Minister of Economy said on X that around 1,400 displaced Yemenis have arrived in Djibouti over the previous 24 hours, including women and children. There have also been reports that the number has risen even further. These are alarming and very large figures, amid the absence of an official, final count of the number of displaced people and families who have fled en masse, particularly following the Houthis' entry into the city of Mocha. The testimonies coming from the field are shocking, painful, and extremely distressing. We hear of families who have fled on foot, while others have been forced to travel on motorcycles. In many families, some members have remained trapped or stranded in areas under Houthi control.
1: Oman says a meeting planned for Monday between Iran and Gulf countries to discuss the Strait of Hormuz has been postponed. In a social media post, Foreign Minister Badr al-Busaidi said that in the interests of consensus, the regional meeting set for tomorrow in Salalah has been postponed, and we remain committed to fostering dialogue that supports stability and lasting cooperation in our region. In the occupied West Bank, Israeli soldiers have stormed a home of veteran journalist Ali al-Samoudi in Jenin. He wasn't there at the time, but soldiers assaulted his son and destroyed furniture in the home. Israeli forces demanded that the family hand over Samoudi within the hour. The Al-Quds newspaper journalist has been ill after being held for nearly a year in an Israeli prison. Israeli military raids have been targeting journalists across the occupied West Bank in recent months. A journalist, Willem Marx, is in the occupied West Bank, and he says the Israeli troops who raided Ali al-Samoudi's former home threatened to return if they could not find him.
2: I just spoke to Ali on the phone, actually, to get some more details, and it seems like this was his old home, where he used to live but no longer lives. The soldiers turned up, damaged the door, damaged the furniture, forced his daughter-in-law into a separate room, took away the phones from the daughter-in-law and the son. And when the son said, "I can call my dad, I can get him here if you want that," they started to hit him. And they asked him where his father was now living. They asked him to pinpoint on a Google map where the new home was. He said he didn't know where it was on Google, but offered to describe it for them. They took the phone number of Ali, they took the details around that location, and they said that if they couldn't find his father, they'd be coming back. Ali spent the entire day at home waiting for the Israeli forces to turn up. They didn't do so. He's a veteran journalist here, turning 60 this year. He's worked for radio, print, digital, TV, including for local outlets, international media like CNN. He was arrested last year and held in a series of detentions starting in the southern Negev desert in Israel. He came out and told CNN about his treatment, describing it as a real hell. He described in one instance where an Israeli officer stood in his head for 4 minutes, leaving him with migraines, partial hearing loss. He lost half his body weight while he was in those Israeli prisons.
1: The Israeli military has fired artillery shells into the outskirts of rural Damascus as its forces push further into southern Syria. The shelling in Beit Jinn marks the latest escalation in Israel's years-long incursion into border regions. Eyewitnesses say that they've seen at least 24 military vehicles in neighboring Quneitra province. That includes several tanks and armored personnel carriers. Locals say the soldiers also set up checkpoints and lit a fire in the village of Taranga. Now, Syria and Turkey have called for the complete withdrawal of Israeli forces from Syrian territory as their foreign ministers meet in the capital, Damascus. Assad al-Shaybani and Hakan Fidan stressed the need to protect Syria's sovereignty. Both say that diplomacy must prevail to prevent further escalation. The meeting coming as Damascus seeks to revive diplomatic efforts with Israel and return to the 1974 disengagement framework.
3: The Israeli occupying forces continue to violate our national sovereignty, advance into our southern territories, and target peaceful villages and civilian property. The targeting of Abu al-Dahur Airport on August the 18th carried implications that went beyond the immediate military dimension, sending a destructive message aimed at undermining the process of building the Syrian state. The efforts to obstruct this reflect an unmistakable desire to keep our region trapped in weakness and fragmentation. Syria's position on this escalation remains firm and resolute. It's centered on the imperative for Israel to withdraw to the lines that existed prior to December 8, 2024, and on full compliance with the 1974 disengagement agreement.
4: Our region will attain the peace, prosperity, and security it deserves, though there are many ongoing crises. We had the opportunity to discuss them today, and we will get to them shortly. Among the topics we covered include preparations for our president's visit to Syria in the near future.

0: future. Our visit was also important because I was able to go over the preparations of the high-level planning group prior to the arrival.
1: Heidi Pitt has more on this from the Syrian capital.
2: The Turkish Foreign Minister Hakan Fidan has been conducting a series of meetings here in Syria, and that press conference was the culmination of that. Part of it is about showing a united front against Israeli aggression in Syria, which continues. And Turkey has been one of the earliest and remains one of the strongest supporters of the new government here in Syria. Since the fall of the Assad regime, they have been supporting and training the new Syrian military. They also provide support in terms of intelligence, political and diplomatic support as well. And Israel very explicitly sees that as a threat. The Israeli Prime Minister Benjamin Netanyahu has said that he won't tolerate what he described as any southward expansion of Turkey's military presence inside Syria. And we saw that with the bombing of a Syrian airbase in the north of the country last month. Israel saying that Turkey was attempting to establish a presence there. Now, there was no evidence presented for that, but that gives you an idea of how seriously they're taking what they describe as this threat. But this press conference and the continued signaling from the Turkish government is that they will continue their support of Syria in the face of what Turkish and Syrian diplomats and ministers describe as Israeli aggression in Syria, which has only escalated in the last 24 hours. There has been a number of incursions in the three governorates that border Israel. So we're talking about rural Damascus and also the governorates of Dara and Kenetra, where Israeli forces have come in with their tanks, military vehicles. They're setting up checkpoints on sovereign Syrian territory. They continue to detain citizens. More than 40 Syrians remain detained inside Israel. And they're also using newly established bases that they've set up since the fall of the Assad regime to conduct artillery shelling and rake Syrian farmland and villages with machine gun fire. Heidi Pett, Al Jazeera, Damascus.
1: Preliminary results are trickling in for Sweden's general election, where the governing centre-right coalition is in a tight race against the left-wing Social Democrats. Exit polls show a race that is currently too close to call, with some projections only showing a one-seat difference. Sweden has two major political blocs, comprised of four parties on the right and four on the left. And this makes coalition and minority governments common. Al Jazeera's Paul Rees is in Stockholm. Paul, run us through the numbers that you have and how you interpret those numbers.
3: Yeah, well, I'm at the election watch party of the moderate party, which is the party of Prime Minister Ulf Kristersson, a man who is perhaps looking a bit more likely to cling on to power than he did when the initial exit polls came out a few hours ago. Now, the current statistics are based on those exit polls mixed in with the votes that have been counted. It's just over 70% of the votes that have been counted so far. And as you say, there's one seat in it according to this prognosis. That's 174 for the government bloc that includes the supporting partners of the right-wing Sweden Democrats, who were the second largest party at the last election, and 175 for the centre-left bloc led by the Social Democrats, Magdalena Andersson. Now, the Social Democrats seem on this prognosis to be on course for what the national broadcasters is calling their worst election result of modern times. The moderates here have been quite happy. They're hovering around 20%, and they look like becoming the second biggest party if this prognosis holds. That means that the right-wing Sweden Democrats are looking to have a historically bad night. It would be the first time that they've actually gone down in the rankings. They're at around 17-18% since they first got seats in 2010. There is a long way to go. Lots of votes to be counted. There's no way we'll have an official result tonight, maybe later on in the week.
1: Okay, understood what you're saying. We do not have definitive results yet, nowhere near having definitive results. So there's a big caveat to my next question, and I appreciate that. But so far, what do these numbers say if we look past the party labels and the number of seats in parliament? What do these results say about Swedish politics as they stand? And what voters, how voters feel about the main issues.
3: Well, I think the big issues, as with the last election, but maybe with a bit of caveat, have been immigration and crime. Those are the issues that divide people. In 2022, this right-wing coalition got in on the back of people feeling uneasy about very high levels of immigration, while at the same time, crime had really risen in Sweden, particularly gang crime, lots of shootings, lots of explosions, and that led to increased support, particularly for the right-wing Sweden Democrats, who became the second largest party. Now, the government coalition has got crime figures down. They've got immigration figures down. The trouble is, perhaps a lot of the electorate aren't particularly happy about how they've done that. You know, the age of criminal responsibility has been lowered to 14 recently. Many people feel that is too far. And a lot of the anti-immigration laws have caught up people in the net who Swedes feel should be allowed to stay in the country, not bad actors, people who've come to Sweden, made lives here, and are contributing to society. So perhaps there's a backlash against those policies, even though, in general, people voted them in last time.
1: Paul Rees reporting from Stockholm, where election results are still being counted, and that could take a while. Paul, thank you very much. Ukraine's rail operator says that a Russian drone struck a train near the Ukraine-Poland border shortly after a diplomatic train passed through. The drone hit the Yahudin railway station on Sunday morning. No passengers were injured, but the attack happened just after a train carrying EU security advisors as well as former European leaders, including former British Prime Minister Boris Johnson, had left the station. The incident had Poland issuing alerts, and Polish jets were scrambled as a precaution. A wildfire has forced around 500 people to be evacuated from a Croatian island popular with tourists. At least two people have been wounded on Brak on the Adriatic Sea. Firefighters say around 3,500 hectares of land have been burned. Croatia has recorded an extremely hot and dry summer, creating tinderbox-like conditions for wildfires. Fighting in Sudan's Blue Nile region has forced thousands of people from their homes. Many have made the difficult journey to Damazin, the regional capital, seeking safety from the violence. Al-Migdad Al-Ruhaid has been speaking to some of the families who fled.
4: Rawia Rehan fled the city of Kurmuk with her four children and almost nothing else. Her husband could not make it here. By the time she reached Damazin, everything she had known was gone. Rawia now is living with her children in this tent.
5: We came here, and that is when I received the news about my husband. They brought me his phone and the few belongings he had with him. He died of thirst. He was desperately thirsty, and there was no water along the road. I left everything behind in my home in Kurmuk. My house was destroyed by a drone strike, and all my belongings were burned. I came here with nothing.
4: For another family from Kurmuk, the journey here came with a devastating loss. Ramadan says he arrived here one day after Kurmuk fell to RSF fighters. When he reached the camp, he received news that his brother had been killed.
6: All our homes were hit. People saw what happened. Our homes were destroyed by drone strikes. I had four houses and all of them were destroyed. The only things I have now are the beds people gave me. Even those are broken, and we have no choice. We make do with what we have. We came here to the state capital hoping to find some rest and safety, but so far we have found neither.
4: And for those who made it here, escaping the fighting does not mean the end of hardship. For Ruqayya, there is nowhere else to sleep.
7: When the war came, we were forced to flee our homes. I have nothing to wear except the clothes I have on. Now I sleep on this mat, and sometimes there is water underneath me. When it rains, water comes into my tent, and I have no choice but to sleep on wet ground.
8: The stories of these families are part of a much wider displacement crisis here in Blue Nile. More people are arriving here in Damazin as fighting continues in the southeast of the region. And as more people arrive, the pressure on camps like this one is growing. Al-Miqdad Al-Ruhaid, Al Jazeera, Damazin in Sudan's Blue Nile region.
1: It's still ahead on Al Jazeera.
9: I'm Usama Javed in Kyrgyzstan, and I'll tell you how rapid glacial melt is having an impact on the livelihoods and ecology here.
10: No matter who wins at the ballot box, the corporations always win and the voters lose.
11: No more new wars. Is there any consequence to the fact that he's been in war since he's come in office?
12: There's frustration with him now. There's confusion.
13: I'm Josh Rushing. Join me as the United States heads toward the midterm elections. Every week, two guests and I focus on one question shaping American politics.
10: What we're experiencing right now in American politics is a tipping point.
13: Let's focus on Al Jazeera.
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14: With detailed coverage.
16: Nearly 100 bodies recovered from beneath the rubble. These people gather here to give them a final farewell.
14: From the heart of the story.
17: Civil defense workers have been working to pull the remaining bodies from under the rubble.

0: You're watching Al Jazeera. A reminder of our headlines this hour. Yemeni government forces are engaged in fierce fighting with the Ansarullah Houthis on multiple fronts. There are reports that the conflict is moving towards the government strongholds of Taiz and Marib. Syria and Turkey have called for the complete withdrawal of Israeli forces from Syrian territory. Foreign ministers Assad al-Shaybani and Hakan Fidan stressed the need to protect Syria's sovereignty and return to the 1974 disengagement framework. Preliminary results are trickling in for Sweden's general election, where the governing center-right coalition is in a tight race against the left-wing Social Democrats. The election authority currently shows the center-left opposition bloc projected to win by one seat. Concerns are growing about the wider impact of the conflict between government forces in Yemen and Ansarullah Houthi fighters, particularly when it comes to global energy supplies. It's now been 3 days since Saudi Arabia's east-west pipeline was attacked and temporarily shut down. As much as 4% of global oil supply could be affected unless the pipeline resumes operations within a few days. That's according to oil industry experts. At the moment, only 5 to 7 days' worth of oil exports are stored at the Red Sea port of Yanbu. A smaller quantity is stored at a facility in Egypt. Johannes Benini is the managing director of an energy market consultancy firm based in Vienna. I spoke to him earlier. He says global oil supplies will be critically impacted in the upcoming weeks.
1: We're facing here a significant blow in terms of energy supply. And that now puts two players into a difficult position. Number one, Saudi Arabia, they have to look on how they get their oil out. And obviously, they could, in theory, bring their oil out through the Strait of Hormuz, provided they agree on a deal with Iran. On the other side, it puts a lot of pressure on President Trump, because he has to support that. And we have seen him today already putting some pressure on the other big hotspot of geopolitical problems on Ukrainian President Zelensky, because he is bombing Russian oil installations and he puts the blame on them that diesel prices are going up. So you can see that the situation is difficult. Oil price is probably going to open around $120 a barrel, simply because they have to reflect the difficulty on the ground. The futures prices have been trading a little bit higher than that, but the physical market has been trading numbers around $150. So really it depends on what prices we're talking about. But clearly the market is going to be shocked. Prices will head higher, and only the Saudis will be able to tell how long it takes to repair the pipeline. But let's be real. Even a repair of the pipeline does not mean that we have a relaxed situation. The Saudis have to understand that if whoever has been attacking the pipeline, and let's assume for a moment it were the Houthis, that having this conflict right now does not really help them. So they have still to choose between

0: either paying a fee for getting the oil out of via the Strait of Hormuz, alternatively, to come to terms with the Houthis.
1: U.S. President Donald Trump has downplayed fears on the development of artificial intelligence, despite widespread concerns on the technology's safety. Trump says he does not want America to concede its AI edge to China. He adds that while there is need for regulation, negative forces, his words, are behind warnings and the push for oversight of AI. He has added that some of the fears will not materialize and, quote, whoever wins with AI wins.
2: We're leading China in AI. We're the most sophisticated country in the world. And frankly, I want to keep it that way because whoever wins AI wins. And we can put guardrails, we can do this and that, but I think you have a lot of negative forces that are bringing it up that shouldn't be bringing it up. And they're bringing up things that won't happen. But whoever wins with AI wins. You know, it's an expression that I came up with and it's true. We're building billions and billions of dollars.
1: And meanwhile, China's president is calling for cooperation from the global south to create AI systems that are open for anyone to use and modify. Speaking at the BRICS summit in India, Xi Jinping urged member states to join a Beijing-led organization called the World AI Cooperation Organization. Xi says that BRICS countries must encourage openness, collaboration, and inclusiveness to develop AI for the greater good. Industry leaders are raising concerns over the rapid development of their own technology. The CEO of AI firm Anthropic says the risks associated with artificial intelligence include losing control of the systems, cyber attacks, and even bioterrorism. OpenAI boss Sam Altman says the company will not list on the stock exchange, saying that it would be ill-advised given everything happening with safety. And the head of XAI, Elon Musk, has also backed the calls to slow down. He says the technology is potentially more dangerous than nukes, adding that developers need to be super careful. Let's speak to Aya Ibrahim. She's a senior fellow for economic and national security at the AI Now Institute. You also served as a senior advisor in the White House Office of Science and Technology. That was during the Biden administration. You're joining us from New York, and it's great to have you on the program. So you know both sides of this. There's the tech side, but also the regulatory slash government insider side. What did you think, first of all, a couple of days ago when you saw that all the AI bosses were actually on the same page that their own technology that they are currently developing at breakneck speed needs to be reined in or slowed down?
3: Thank you for having me. I mean, the first question always is what would compel a handful of leaders who are otherwise racing neck and neck up until this point to deploy what they wanted to claim was the most capable system in the world. And it raises a number of questions about what their own practices are, what their sense of their responsibility, culpability, and even more importantly, liability for what they're putting out in the world. Prior to the statements that they put out this past week, there are a number of incidences that raise very serious concerns about not necessarily their ability to control, but their desire to impose the kinds of controls that you need on this technology as you're developing it as quickly as they have claimed to want to and need to.
1: You use the word claim. Okay, so examine this one idea for us that has emerged this week. The bosses of AI say we need to slow down our own tech. So the sort of intuitive counter to that is, well, go ahead. Nobody's stopping you. Slow down the development of your own tech. Do what you say needs to be done because you have the power to do it. And the counter, we are told, is that each of those companies individually believes actually they need to all do it together. Otherwise, if they stop individually, then their rival will win and it'll be Armageddon. Just what do you think of that argument?
3: I would say that's one way to look at it. I mean, the other side of that sort of prisoner's dilemma is if one of them slows down or three of them slows down and one doesn't and moves more quickly, then who will have the highest valuation come time to IPO? So the other piece that I don't want lost here is the context in which a lot of these calls to slow down are coming. And the reality is that there is a lot of money that is dependent on them getting this out and, frankly, getting it right. And it seems that there are increasing doubts about their ability to do either. But of course, there is so much money dependent on their ability to deliver. So are they now worried that they're not going to deliver? And what does that mean, not just for the firms that they're leading, but also for the broader economy that's exposed to risk here in a number of ways?
1: Donald Trump's instinct seems to be, and his quote is that whoever wins AI wins. So the president of the United States' instinct seems to be, despite the dangers, AI development should continue because essentially the U.S. needs to be better at AI than China. Your thoughts on that idea?
3: I think that the race narrative is inherently problematic because in many ways you're setting us up for a race to the bottom. So you win, and then what do you win and at what cost? And increasingly, Americans all over the country are asking the question about what are the costs? What are you asking us to bear the burden of in order to win this need to win race? And the almost ironic thing here is in some ways the companies got what they have wanted, which is sort of carte blanche to develop as quickly and in some ways as recklessly as possible, but under the auspices of we're doing so in service of a race that the United States must win. But the reality is, even if you are moving as quickly as possible and you're doing so in service of some larger national security imperative, you have tried very hard to sell people on, the consequences and responsibility that comes with what you're putting out in the world, that doesn't go away.
1: What's the smart way, or maybe better phrase would be, what's a feasible way out of this? Because you have the leading AI labs in the U.S. all looking at each other saying, well, we're not stopping if we're the only ones, right? This has to be imposed upon all of us collectively. That's one level. And then the other level is you've got the same prisoner's dilemma, as you mentioned earlier, playing out on a global level between the U.S. and China, both thinking they need to win, right? How do those two levels get addressed?
3: I think here in the U.S., look, we have the advantage that we have the world's leading frontier labs here in the United States. So we have tremendous leverage to basically set the floor for what a regulatory oversight or apparatus looks like. And in many cases, you know, there are laws that exist and simply need to be applied. You cannot develop products that you're putting out into the world, services that you're putting out to the world that create harm and expect to not be responsible for them. So if you're releasing agents out into the world that are committing cyber crimes, those are still cyber crimes. And we have laws on the books to govern that. I think the other thing that I would say is we have managed to contain other existential and potentially catastrophic risks, with nuclear being the clearest example, but that required leaders of the two biggest powers in that field to sit down and set the rules of the road for what the trajectory of that technology and its development was going to look like. But there was an understanding that you needed to also be able to contain and govern and oversee the development domestically. So I think for the U.S., our work starts at home. And from there, you are able to have a much stronger hand in how you are negotiating with potential competitors who also don't want to see technology develop in a direction of catastrophic harm.
1: But you drew the comparison with nuclear weapons. And I hear that sometimes. And intuitively, I understand why we'd go there intellectually, mm-hmm. because nuclear weapons had the power, still do, to destroy the entire planet. So the Armageddon risk was right there with nuclear weapons. But the one major difference that I see, and I think that we all perceive, is that nuclear weapons can't self-trigger, and they can't self-improve and self-develop. And that's the danger with AI, that at some point you hit a point of no return where the AI improves recursively, it improves itself, And you know, what happens with the nukes of just agreeing with China or the labs agreeing amongst themselves to slow it down is no longer possible.
3: Well, I would say that view is built on a number of assumptions, right? That you will reach a point where all the things that you laid out will inevitably happen. And I would argue that is not necessarily the case. We have choices here. And in many cases, the biggest risk is not necessarily a rogue agent, but negligent humans. At the end of the day, there are humans that develop and deploy this technology. They set guardrails. They determine what the testing environment is. And it's been very clear that these companies have been fairly lax with the environments that they are deploying these agents and these models and systems on. And when we talk about sort of a self-triggering a nuke, the reality is that these systems are highly governed and highly regulated, and you would have to allow access into these systems. So the question becomes, well, what is the threshold to allow AI systems or the development of these systems to then cross over into existing highly governed systems, including defense, banking, and nuclear?
1: Aya Ibrahim, Senior Fellow for Economic and National Security of the AI Now Institute. Thank you very much for joining us on Al Jazeera. Africa's richest man is floating his refinery and petrochemicals empire on the Nigerian Stock Exchange. The share offering is valued at $47 billion. That means Aliko Dangote's company could be worth more than a third of the entire exchange. It's being called the people's offer because Nigerians can buy in at only 10 shares. But critics say it's risky for so much of the stock exchange to rely on just one business. Ahmed Idris reports.
4: It's the biggest share sale in Nigerian history, and it could reshape the entire stock market. Journalist Charles Ohuaku wants a stake in it. He says it's an opportunity for his family to build wealth.
5: I look forward to, you know, taking advantage of this opportunity. I think it's good enough for any right thinking, for anybody that's, you know, you're looking forward, you are seeing Nigeria beyond where it is right now.
4: At the Nigerian exchange, Dangote Refinery is offering 4.1 billion new shares, seeking to raise about $1.6 billion. At the offer price, the company is valued at approximately $47 billion, potentially Africa's largest ever stock market listing. Commissioned in 2023 at a cost of $20 billion, the refinery plans to double its output. The man behind the company insists this was never about just his own fortune.
6: It is by far much better for us to invite other shareholders to come and join us. It's not really that we need their money. That's why we're listening. No, it's because we want to spread the prosperity.
4: The listing could lift Nigeria's stock exchange market capitalization from $120 billion to $165 billion. This will also double shareholder numbers from less than 5 million to 10 million.
7: This is a game changer for our own market. This is an offer that has never happened before. So history is being made.
4: Some fear that history could come with a warning.
8: With the listing of Dangote Refinery and Petrochemicals shares, the company could soon account for a third of almost everything that's being traded here on the floor of the Nigeria Stock Exchange. And with it comes investment opportunities for millions of Nigerians. But the offer has also left some people wondering whether this is proof Nigeria's market has matured or a sign that the economy's futures or fortunes are tied to just one company.
4: Yet despite these concerns, millions of people are excited. Stockbrokers say the fundamentals are sound, although risks remain.
9: At periods of uncertainty, you are likely to see a bit more stability in the market because local retail investors will not typically panic.
4: The Securities and Exchange Commission approved the offer in record 5 days and promises strict oversight.
10: The SEC, by virtue of the Investment and Securities Act 2025, will come down on any information that is not correct.
4: Nigerians must buy a minimum of 10 shares in the national currency and receive dividends in US dollars. It's a chance to own part of a national success story. Whether it spreads wealth or concentrates risk will become clearer once trading begins. Ahmed Idris, Al Jazeera, Lagos, Nigeria.
1: Indonesian authorities say that at least 6 people have died and 120 more are missing after a ferry sank in the Java Sea. The ferry ran into trouble when it was sailing through severe weather. Laura Khan reports.
11: Their terrifying ordeal has finally come to an end. Rescued and brought to dry land after the ferry they were on capsized in the Java Sea late on Saturday.
12: Even if we were shouting for help, there was no one around to hear or help us.
11: It's an anxious wait for families of those still missing.
13: I last spoke to my husband at around 9 p.m. He was sleeping outside. He said the wind was very strong and that he was going to get some sleep. I hope he's safe.
11: Helicopters and search vessels are working alongside naval assets to help find survivors of the Virgo Transport 8. The ferry was travelling between the Indonesian ports of Surabaya and Banjarmasin, a distance of around 500 kilometres. With less than half of that trip to go, it sent a distress signal before losing contact.
14: When the vessel encountered bad weather, the crew had already informed the company that the vessel was facing adverse weather conditions.
11: A few hours later, authorities received reports the ferry was tilting, prompting an Indonesian rescue team to rush to its last known location. They are now urging the families of the missing to remain calm and wait for the latest official information. Laura Khan, Al Jazeera.
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15: This unbelievable dream had finally come true. 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
1: We'll be meeting America's first athlete to compete in the Olympics wearing a hijab.
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0: The rapid melting of Kyrgyzstan's glaciers presents an urgent environmental threat. Since the year 2000, glacier coverage has shrunk by 17%. And by 2050, another 36% could vanish. Osama Bin Javed reports from Bishkek.
1: It's time to pick strawberries. The weather in Bishkengay village is warmer than usual. Longer, hotter summers mean plentiful water for these crops because the glaciers upstream are melting. For farmers like Rustam, water that's abundant does not always arrive gently.
2: Sometimes a massive amount of water comes all at once. It will even wash away the strawberries if you don't watch them carefully.
1: Kyrgyzstan is home to 10,000 glaciers, and these mountains are key to the water supply for farms, electricity, and for communities beyond its borders. Glaciers in the Tin Shan Range are known as the Water Tower, essentially the lifeline for Central Asia. But the glaciers are receding. Since 2013, the Abramov Glacier has shrunk rapidly. On the Golubin Glacier, there are visible signs of ice ablation. And the same goes for the Sevanova Glacier, which is gradually disappearing. Scientists say some glaciers are retreating by up to 60 meters in length every year. That glacial runoff feeds agriculture and hydropower projects and rivers, transforming them from an environmental asset to economic infrastructure. So the consequences reach far beyond. The number of glacial lakes in the northern Tin Shan has increased by about 30%, and many among those hundreds of lakes risk causing GLOF, or glacial lake outburst floods. In Kyrgyzstan, 368 glacial lakes are now considered dangerous or primed to breach, unleashing catastrophic floods like Nepal.
3: Faced with a number of challenges, including climate change and rapid glacial melt, the government of Kyrgyzstan has come up with a unified strategy. It has set up monitoring centers like this to respond to any untoward incident in case there is something that happens at the GLOF lakes or hydropower projects.

0: Pakistan recorded nearly 1,000 emergencies involving flood and mud flows between 2015 and 2022. Estimates suggest almost a quarter of irrigation water demand could dry up, and the pressure will not stop at Kyrgyzstan's borders. Its rivers flow downstream into Kazakhstan and Uzbekistan. Yet research and observation isn't widely shared among the Central Asian neighbors.
1: Our glaciers are retreating. They're not accumulating ice. That's because of global warming and rising temperatures. But there's also other factors. Mining, expanding infrastructure, and no focus on restoration are all contributors.
0: The government is now proposing adaptation measures, but more than half of the proposed funding is expected from international partners and climate funds. Yet the clock is moving in the opposite direction, as glacial melt does not respond to political timetables or new laws and cannot be reversed once the ice is gone. Osama bin Javed, Al Jazeera, Bishkek, Kyrgyzstan.
2: It's been 10 years since fencer Ibtihaj Mohammed made history as the first American to compete at the Olympics wearing a hijab. Soheil Malik caught up with her at an event here in Doha.
3: Ibtihaj Mohammed is one of the most iconic American sports stars of all time. 10 years ago, she made Olympic history in Rio de Janeiro as the first United States athlete to compete while wearing a hijab. She also became her country's only Muslim woman to win an Olympic medal, taking home a fencing bronze. Those achievements propelled her into the limelight and being front and center at events like this one at Qatar's Education City Stadium, aimed at promoting opportunities for young women.
4: It just felt like this unbelievable dream had finally come true. It was something that I couldn't really imagine, like the full scope of what that would mean to the communities that I'm a part of, especially the Muslim community globally.
3: Reaching sport's biggest stage was far from easy for the New Jersey native. Mohammed says she had to deal with discrimination, in particular coaches that accused her of slacking if her performance dipped while fasting during Ramadan. She, however, advises young Muslim women to empower themselves in the face of adversity.
4: So much of sport and taking on something that traditionally Muslim women may not have been a part of is really just overcoming that hurdle of believing that you are deserving of those opportunities, but also that you can hold a position in that space.
3: Being a role model is something that the 40-year-old relishes. On top of helping young athletes improve their craft, Mohammed believes it's important to set an example away from sport, just like her hero, Muhammad Ali.
4: He always thought about other communities. He always thought about Palestine. He always thought about people in underserved, underrepresented communities, communities that may look like him or not look like him. And he always used his platform to advocate and to try to create change. And I think that that's the most important thing.
3: Ibtihaj Mohammed says she hopes events like this one in Qatar's capital will inspire young athletes and other aspiring fencers across the world. Soheil Malik, Al Jazeera, Doha.
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6: Shootout in Glenville uncovered exclusively on Al Jazeera.
10: Newtok was among the first communities in the world to recognize the dangers of our warming planet.
11: There's concerns that the chemicals may have leaked into the Ohio River, a major waterway connected to the derailment area. They're already standing on U.S. soil. They have a legitimate right to claim asylum here in this country.
12: On Counting the Cost, borrowing costs are rising across major economies. Investors are demanding higher returns to lend to governments. Mortgages and business loans are getting more expensive. So why are global financial markets worried? And is this a warning or the beginning of a crisis? Counting the Cost on Al Jazeera.
13: In a displacement camp in Al-Ubayyid, teachers listen closely to the stories these children carry with them. Gizma Suleiman says she's noticed that the language they use and their behavior has changed, shaped by the war.
14: Even their games have become war games.
13: the children are suffering from psychological trauma. And by providing a space for them to express themselves and interact as children, she and her colleagues are helping them to heal.
14: They have moved out of that psychological trauma and into a safer place.
15: Inside this space, children play and learn. But beyond these walls, the dangers of the war are still part of their everyday lives.

0: Hello, I'm Cyril Vanier. This is the NewsHour live from Doha. Coming up in the program in the next 60 minutes. Fighting intensifies in Yemen. The Ansarullah Houthis face government airstrikes as they attempt to push towards Taiz and Marib. The fighting in Yemen has displaced more than 85,000 people in the last 2 weeks. We'll be reporting from one of the worst affected provinces. Also ahead this hour.
1: This sports hall in the southern city of Lamert was targeted on the very first day of the U.S.-Israeli airstrikes on Iran more than 6 months ago.
0: Al Jazeera travels to southern Iran, where many families lost their children on the first day of the war. Preliminary results in Sweden's general election show a tight race between the two main political blocs. And Donald Trump downplays warnings by tech leaders about the risks of AI, saying the U.S. must stay ahead of China. Yemen's conflict continues to intensify as government forces launch attacks against the Ansarullah Houthis along the Red Sea coast. Authorities say at least 150 civilians have been killed since early September. The government has vowed to send more forces following the Houthis' capture of Mocha earlier this week. Reports indicate that the conflict is heading towards the government's strongholds of Taiz and Marib. Government forces are striking Houthi targets in the Makbana district, that's west of Taiz, but the Houthis are reportedly advancing towards Marib province. It's one of the last major oil and gas hubs under the control of the internationally recognized government. Al Jazeera's Youssef Maori reports from Yemen's capital, Sana'a.
2: Well, what's happening right now in the country is you basically have the Yemeni government trying to make a push or trying to repel the advancement of the Ansar Allah Houthis. It's no longer a question of trying to regain back the city of Al-Mukha or trying to regain the areas that they lost west of Taiz, including the city of Al-Mukha and Bab al-Mandab. That's not what the Yemeni government is trying to do right now. Right now, it's basically trying to defend the lands and the areas that they have control of, and that includes mainly the strategic business hub province of Madib. Madib is the oil and gas hub of the country. It's one of the nation's main revenue streams, and the Ansar Allah Houthis have been unable for many years to gain a footprint in the government-held Madib province. However, now we're getting reports of fierce clashes on the outskirts of Madib, where the Ansar Allah Houthis are making advancements. And they're also making advancements in Taiz as well, where government forces are trying to put together a joint counter-military offensive to try to repel and push the Houthis and prevent them from taking over the city of Taiz. The Yemeni government is mainly relying on these Saudi airstrikes to try to deter the Yemeni group from gaining more territory.
0: The conflict is threatening to disrupt traffic through the Bab al-Mandab Strait. It's one of the world's busiest shipping routes. Dalia Al-Masri explains.
3: This narrow strait, just 28 kilometers wide, is at the center of renewed fighting in Yemen. But what makes Bab al-Mandab so important? The waterway lies between Yemen and Djibouti, and it connects Europe to Asia. On the one side is the Red Sea, which leads to the Suez Canal and the Mediterranean. And on the other is the Gulf of Aden, which flows into the Arabian Sea and the Indian Ocean. Now, that makes Bab al-Mandab a critical shipping route for trade between Asia and Europe. Before fighting escalated in Yemen, roughly 12% of global trade passed through Bab al-Mandab. But in recent days, Ansar Allah Houthi force point of the strait, which will likely make

0: make it easier for the Houthis to control traffic. To avoid Bab al-Mandeb, ships have to take the much longer route around southern Africa. That means more time at sea, which translates to more fuel and more shipping costs for companies and consumers. Now, it's not the first time the Houthis have moved to disrupt traffic through Bab al-Mandeb. In 2023, they attacked ships in the Red Sea, which they say was in solidarity with Palestine against Israel's genocide in Gaza. But their expanded control of the Red Sea coast now gives them even greater leverage over the critical trade route. And the timing is significant. Further north, global shipping traffic through the Strait of Hormuz has already been disrupted because of the severe disruption of the war between Iran and the United States. And that's what makes Bab al-Mandeb even more strategically important.
1: Scott Uhlinger is a former senior CIA officer. He says the U.S. may be forced to intervene against the Houthis in Yemen.
2: President Trump understands that U.S. forces already have extensive commitments, and adding more of a burden on the United States on Bab al-Mandeb to keep those straits open will be difficult. And you know, the Saudis have unfortunately suffered great military reverses in their support of the National Resistance Forces in Yemen. But if the United States does not render assistance to Saudi Arabia, that will put Saudi Arabia in a very bad position, because its oil exports are the lowest, or will be the lowest they've been in 30 years. So I think that the United States is going to be compelled to assist Saudi Arabia to some degree, you know, probably some in the form of air support to pay, perhaps liberate Mocha or to help defend Marib. The United States does have the ability to do that, but it's a question of how long this campaign would last. If it's going to last more than, you know, 3 weeks or a month, it would start to strain pretty badly U.S. naval forces in the region, and probably would force the United States to take some ships from the Pacific Fleet, which it has been reluctant to do because of the potential China threat. But if the United States moves into Bab al-Mandeb, it will probably be compelled to remove some destroyers from the Pacific Fleet to render assistance.
1: The International Organization for Migration says that the fighting has forced more than 85,000 people to flee their homes over the past 2 weeks. The province of Taiz has been the hardest hit. Nearly 56,000 people have been displaced due to violence. Rights groups say that some are fleeing the country entirely, with 2,000 people reaching the northern shores of Djibouti. Most Yemeni families have fled violence more than once during the 12 years of conflict.
3: This is the second time in my life that I've been displaced. During the previous displacement, we had a plan and prepared for it. This time, we were forced to flee suddenly. You could barely take your children and a few essentials with you. We were terrified of the shelling and sniper fire. You just flee as quickly as you can out of fear for your children and your family.
4: People are now overcrowded in the camps, residential neighborhoods, and along the roads. We appeal through the media to international organizations and humanitarian workers to provide assistance to the newly displaced people and to pay attention to their needs, as those displaced now from Taiz and Hodeida have become homeless.
1: Thousands are heading south towards Aden, Laj, and across the Red Sea to Djibouti, as we said. Al Jazeera's Maha Ali reports from Taiz.
5: The Yemeni Network for Rights and Freedoms has reported that more than 950 violations against civilians have been documented across the Western Coast front lines following the Houthis' entries into these cities, including more than 150 cases of direct killings. Perhaps this large and still incomplete figure explains the successive and massive wave of displacement, as residents fled en masse towards the temporary capital Aden, following the Houthis' takeover of the cities of Mocha and Khoja, as well as Al-Waziya. The Houthis have launched a widespread campaign of arrests, targeting both civilians and military personnel. This explains why scenes of displacement continue to be repeated to this day, with people fleeing these areas toward the temporary capital Aden, amid reports from local and corroborating sources of waves of arrests and reprisals targeting civilians, as well

0: this widespread looting of civilian property. We are therefore talking about a critical humanitarian situation for displaced people, where displacement continues to this day. Djibouti's Minister of Economy said on X that around 1,400 displaced Yemenis have arrived in Djibouti over the previous 24 hours, including women and children. There have also been reports that the number has risen even further. These are alarming and very large figures, amid the absence of an official, final count of the number of displaced people and families who have fled en masse, particularly following the Houthis' entry into the city of Mocha. The testimonies coming from the field are shocking, painful, and extremely distressing. We hear of families who have fled on foot, while others have been forced to travel on motorcycles. In many families, some members have remained trapped or stranded in areas under Houthi control.
1: The fighting has forced the evacuation of most hospitals along Yemen's western coast. Almost all healthcare facilities in the port city of Mocha stopped functioning as of Friday, forcing patients and medical staff to flee. Doctors Without Borders says that a small team has remained at the general hospital to provide essential care, but the situation is volatile and the medical needs are growing.
2: There's been huge gaps in the healthcare system with this transition. We need to think about it a bit bigger, bigger picture as well, because right now we had the evacuation of hospitals on the West Coast ahead of this change of positions, but also in the weeks before we had had airstrikes and clashes also in the area. So the hospital system was already under a great deal of stress. Now, over this weekend period, we have had the evacuation of all hospitals, and for a while there, the essential activities we managed to maintain in the Mocha General Hospital were the only ones available. We are seeing that some of the hospitals are starting to come back online, but the system still has huge gaps, and we're trying to find HR and people just to be able to keep the hospitals running. It's a big population on the West Coast, and like all communities, they need just everyday access to healthcare. Mums keep delivering, babies still keep getting sick, life goes on, and if there's nowhere to access care, then people can die as a result of that. Also, we're waiting to see how much displacement has occurred in the local area and where people have displaced to. And we know that there has been cholera cases on the West Coast. We've been setting up cholera treatment centres and have been treating patients previously. So now with cholera, we know that it's present, and displacement causes increased vulnerability to catching this disease. So we're very concerned about the conditions that the population are living in, and what services and basic hygiene and support that they have available to them at this time.
1: Oman says that a meeting planned for Monday between Iran and Gulf countries to discuss the Strait of Hormuz has been postponed. In a social media post, Foreign Minister Badr al-Busaidi said that in the interests of consensus, the regional meeting set for tomorrow in Salalah has been postponed. We remain committed to fostering dialogue that supports stability and lasting cooperation in our region. Iran's foreign ministry spokesman says that his country will be seeking international justice and punishment in the attack on a sports hall in February. Ismail Begay visited the sports arena in the city of Lamerd that was hit on the first day of the U.S.-Israel bombing. The missiles killed more than 20 people, including children. About 170 others were injured. Al Jazeera's Tohid Asadi reports from the scene of that strike.
3: This sports hall in the southern city of Lamert was targeted on the very first day of the U.S.-Israeli airstrikes on Iran more than 6 months ago. As you can see, the devastation is massive, and here is some of the shrapnel left over from the attack.
4: The attack killed more than 20 people, including several children, two of them here as they practiced volleyball. Many other people were injured. Iran has accused the U.S. and Israel of hitting the site on purpose.
5: This is one of the locations hit by the so-called precision missiles used by the Americans on 28 February. This is basically a war crime committed deliberately.
4: Outside the hall, the walls and streets are still riddled with metal fragments from the missiles. Residents say the missiles detonated before hitting the ground, sending countless metal pellets flying across the surrounding residential area. And just one pellet was enough to kill this child. 11-year-old Helma, one of the children killed

0: while practicing volleyball, was an only child. Her parents show us a room still filled with her belongings.
1: The worst moment of my life was seeing my daughter lying on the hospital floor while they were trying to perform CPR on her.

0: also killed in the attack. His father remembers his son's love of football, swimming, and playing santur.
1: I saw someone carrying Ilya like this into the hospital. That's where we crossed paths. At first, I didn't recognize Ilya, but when I saw his shoes, I realized it was him. His face was covered in blood, but his eyes were half open.
0: Amir Mohammad survived the attack, but his father told us doctors say he may never regain full use of one of his legs.
2: What do human rights and international law mean? I asked myself as a law graduate. My concern as a father should have been my child's progress in football, his studies, and his future. Instead, I became a father who had to clean his child's painful, infected wound.
0: Month into war, strikes still reach southern Iran from time to time. The course of the war remains uncertain. But for many families here in Lamert, even when the missiles stop falling, the wounds of the war will remain, sometimes forever. Toid Asadi, Al Jazeera, Lamert.
3: Sweden's general election is still too close to call as vote counting continues. Early exit polls are predicting a win for the center-left opposition bloc, but some projections suggest that that win could be by only one seat. The nation has two major political blocs comprised of four parties on the right and four on the left, and this makes coalition and minority governments common. Al Jazeera's Paul Rees is in Stockholm, so Paul, update us on the vote counting. Is it still as close as it has been?
4: Yes, it is. Just one seat in it, according to what is now a mixture of those exit polls and the votes counted so far, which around 85% of votes counted. I'm actually in the moderate party's election watch party. The room has just emptied, though, as they're about to go into an auditorium to listen to the Prime Minister, Ulf Kristersson, make a speech. Now, that will probably be quite a positive speech. The moderates have done better than they did in the last election, it seems. It looks like they're on the way to becoming the second largest party in the country, overtaking their government bloc supporting partners, the Sweden Democrats, the right-wing party, who have lost ground for the first time since they first went into the Riksdag in 2010. Now, this one-seat difference, that could be here in the statistics for a number of days. The election authority has come out in the last hour and said they don't expect the preliminary count to be done until Thursday at least. Now, the former Prime Minister, Magdalena Andersson, who leads the centre-left coalition, leader of the Social Democrats, has just made a speech as well. Couldn't say much of substance. She celebrated democracy. She might not be celebrating democracy so much after Thursday, because then the hard work begins of building coalitions. So even if her bloc is still winning at that point, she's got to persuade parties to join her. One of her partners, the Centre Party, have already said they're not going to form a government if the Left Party is in it. So a complicated week coming up, and maybe beyond that as well.
3: Paul, you told us earlier that crime and immigration were a priority for many voters going into this election, right? So what do the numbers and such a close race tell us, if anything, at this particular point in time, about voter sentiment on crime and immigration?
4: Yeah, I think it indicates that people aren't as concerned about those two issues as they were at the last election, or maybe they are concerned, but in a slightly different way. At the last election, crime had gone up a lot, gang criminality, shootings, bombings. There'd been very high levels of immigration in Sweden at the same time, and a lot of voters kind of sympathised with what the Sweden Democrats were saying, that both those things needed to be dealt with differently, and so they voted in the right-wing bloc. Now, since then, a lot of those policies have been very harsh. The

0: age of criminal responsibility lowered to 14, for example, and on the immigration front, for example, children of immigrants, as soon as they turn 18, being told they have to leave, being deported, essentially. So maybe voters wanted those kind of policies 4 years ago, but have seen that they've been done very harshly, and maybe there's been a backlash against that in the intervening 4 years.
1: Okay. Paul Rees, with the temporary analysis, as we are awaiting full results, but as you say, that may take a while. But pending those results, that's what we can say for now. Paul Rees reporting from Stockholm. Thank you very much. Nicholas Aylott is an associate professor of political science at Södertörn University, and he says that voters may not be as concerned about immigration as they were in the last election.
2: For many years, it was almost a cliche that Swedish politics was about material questions, economic questions, classic left-right question. And then from the late 2000s, so maybe 2005 and onwards, questions like migration and law and order really crept up the political agenda and changed the tone of the conversation in the country. 4 years ago, I would say that crime and the related issue of migration, related in many people's eyes, was seen as very, very acute and very urgent. There was a something of a crisis atmosphere in the country. I think this time, 4 years later, those issues don't feel quite so acute and urgent. And this may not be to the incumbent government's advantage. If these issues aren't quite at the level of intensity that they were, then maybe quite a lot of voters will be more pushed towards prioritizing other questions, not least economic questions.
1: Ukraine says that a Russian drone struck a train near its border with Poland. The attack came shortly after a diplomatic carriage carrying former European leaders and security advisors passed through. The drone hit the Yahudin railway station. No passengers were injured. And the incident had Poland issuing alerts, and Polish jets were scrambled as a precaution. Around 500 people have been evacuated from a Croatian island after a raging wildfire threatened homes and beach resorts there. At least two people have been wounded on Brak on the Adriatic Sea. Firefighters say around 3,500 hectares of land have been burned. Croatia has recorded an extremely hot and dry summer, creating tinderbox-like conditions for wildfires. Donald Trump has downplayed concerns over the development of artificial intelligence, despite widespread fears about the technology's safety. Trump says he doesn't want the U.S. to concede its AI edge to China. He says regulation is needed, but adds that, quote, negative forces are behind warnings about the technology and calls for oversight. Trump says that some of the fears will not materialize, adding also, quote, whoever wins with AI wins.
3: We're leading China in AI. We're the most sophisticated country in the world. And frankly, I want to keep it that way, because whoever wins, AI wins. And we can put guardrails, we can do this and that, but I think you have a lot of negative forces that are bringing it up that shouldn't be bringing it up, and they're bringing up things that won't happen. But whoever wins with AI wins, you know, it's an expression that I came up with, and it's true. We're building billions and billions of dollars.
1: And China's president is calling for cooperation from the global south to create AI systems that are open for anyone to use and modify. Speaking at the BRICS summit in India, Xi Jinping urged member states to join a Beijing-led organization called the World AI Cooperation Organization. Xi says that BRICS must encourage openness, collaboration, and inclusiveness for AI. Industry leaders are raising concerns over the rapid development of their own technology. The CEO of AI firm Anthropic says risks associated with artificial intelligence include losing control of the systems, cyber attacks, and even bioterrorism. OpenAI boss Sam Altman says that the company will not yet go public, saying that would be ill-advised given everything happening with safety. The head of XAI, Elon Musk, has also backed the calls to slow down. He says the technology is, quote, potentially more dangerous than nukes, adding that developers need to be super careful. Aya Ibrahim is a senior visiting fellow for economic and national security at the AI Now Institute. She also served as a senior advisor in the White House Office of Science and Technology in the Biden administration. I spoke to her earlier, and she said that the messages from world leaders

0: sparked doubt over how they plan to use AI.
1: What would compel a handful of leaders who are otherwise racing neck and neck up until this point to deploy what they wanted to claim was the most capable system in the world? And it raises a number of questions about what their own practices are, what their sense of their responsibility, culpability, and even more importantly, liability for what they're putting out in the world. Prior to the statements that they put out this past week, there are a number of incidences that raise very serious concerns about not necessarily their ability to control, but their desire to impose the kinds of controls that you need on this technology as you're developing it as quickly as they have claimed to want to and need to. The other side of that sort of prisoner's dilemma is, if one of them slows down or three of them slows down and one doesn't and moves more quickly, then who will have the highest valuation come time to IPO? So the other piece that I don't want lost here is the context in which a lot of these calls to slow down are coming. And the reality is that there is a lot of money that is dependent on them getting this out and frankly, getting it right. And it seems that there are increasing doubts about their ability to do either. But of course, there is so much money dependent on their ability to deliver. So are they now worried that they're not going to deliver? And what does that mean, not just for the firms that they're leading, but also for the broader economy that's exposed to risk here in a number of ways? The race narrative is inherently problematic because in many ways you're setting us up for a race to the bottom. So you win, and then what do you win and at what cost? And increasingly, Americans all over the country are asking the question about what are the costs? What are you asking us to bear the burden of in order to win this need to win race? And the almost ironic thing here is in some ways the companies got what they have wanted, which is sort of carte blanche to develop as quickly and in some ways as recklessly as possible, but under the auspices of we're doing so in service of a race that the United States must win. But the reality is, even if you are moving as quickly as possible and you're doing so in service of some larger national security imperative, you have tried very hard to sell people on, the consequences and responsibility that comes with what you're putting out in the world, that doesn't go away.
0: At least six people have died and 120 more are missing after an Indonesian ferry sank in the Java Sea. The ferry ran into trouble when it was sailing through severe weather. It was carrying more than 240 passengers and crew. It lost contact with its operator on Sunday. Laura Khan reports.
2: Their terrifying ordeal has finally come to an end. Rescued and brought to dry land after the ferry they were on capsized in the Java Sea late on Saturday.
3: Even if we were shouting for help, there was no one around to hear or help us.
2: It's an anxious wait for families of those still missing.
4: I last spoke to my husband at around 9 p.m. He was sleeping outside. He said the wind was very strong and that he was going to get some sleep. I hope he's safe.
2: Helicopters and search vessels are working alongside naval assets to help find survivors of the Virgo Transport 8. The ferry was travelling between the Indonesian ports of Surabaya and Banjarmasin, a distance of around 500 kilometres. With less than half of that trip to go, it sent a distress signal before losing contact.
5: When the vessel encountered bad weather, the crew had already informed the company that the vessel was facing adverse weather conditions.
2: A few hours later, authorities received reports the ferry was tilting, prompting an Indonesian rescue team to rush to its last known location. They are now urging the families of the missing to remain calm and wait for the latest official information. Laura Khan, Al Jazeera.
0: And still ahead on Al Jazeera.
6: They fled their homes with almost nothing to escape fighting between the Sudanese army and the paramilitary rebel support forces. Some lost loved ones, others nearly lost their own lives. Amal Miqdad al-Ruhaid and I will tell you their stories from this displacement camp in Damazi.
7: 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Al Jazeera's multi-award-winning program,
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0: You're watching Al Jazeera. A reminder of our headlines this hour. Yemen's conflict continues to intensify as government forces launch attacks against the Ansarullah Houthis at multiple locations. Authorities say that at least 150 civilians have been killed since early September. Reports indicate that the conflict is heading towards the government strongholds of Taiz and Marib. The International Organization for Migration says that fighting in Yemen has forced more than 85,000 people to flee their homes over the past 2 weeks. The province of Taiz has been the hardest hit. Nearly 56,000 people have been displaced due to violence. Kenneth Katzman is a Middle East policy analyst and a senior fellow at the Soufan Center, and he joins us from Washington, D.C. to analyze the importance of what's been happening specifically in Yemen. Mr. Katzman, if you look at Iran and the Houthis collectively, they now control not one, but two major trade and energy routes. How much does this weaken the U.S.'s hand in its war against Iran?
1: Thank you for having me on. Cyril, it weakens the U.S. hand tremendously, and many observers, many experts are very confused as to why Mr. President Trump is doing so little about it and seems to be downplaying what appears to be a burgeoning crisis. You know, for decades, the U.S. defined free flow of navigation, particularly of energy flows through the Middle East, Persian Gulf, as in the U.S. vital interest. And now it's being, as you said, squeezed from Iran and the Houthis in Yemen. And Mr. Trump is just sort of sitting on his chair doing really very little and hoping it resolves itself somehow by the hand of Saudi Arabia, which is unlikely.
0: So Saudi Arabia reportedly asked the U.S. to strike the Houthis and stop their advance. And according to that reporting, the U.S., Donald Trump specifically, declined. Do you think the U.S. should get involved militarily against the Houthis?
1: Well, Cyril, I think had the U.S. answered MBS, who has pledged, $1 trillion of investment in the U.S. for Mr. Trump, one would have thought that the president would have been responsive to that request. U.S. airstrikes could have been, given the precision with which the U.S. Air Force operates, given that precision and that effectiveness, the U.S. airstrikes could have very well have stopped the Houthi advance, and we would not have the crisis that we're facing now. But the commander-in-chief seems confused as to what to do and sitting on his chair, and he's not really proving to be a very effective commander-in-chief now, is he?
0: Both the Saudis and the Americans separately have conducted military operations against the Houthis, right? The Saudis did so for the better part of a decade, 2015, and that ended in a truce in 2022. They were not able to defeat the Houthis. Now, the U.S. last year also bombed the Houthis for a couple of months and then made a deal with them on freedom of navigation. So I wonder, when I look at these two powers, Saudi Arabia and the U.S., and the fact that they didn't defeat the Houthis, and in both cases they ended up reaching an agreement with them, what's the lesson there?
1: Well,

0: certainly you've got some different circumstances. I mean, in the war that the Saudi Arabia and the Emirates conducted against the Houthis, the U.S., both Mr. Trump and Mr. Biden, were constraining the Saudis and Emiratis, telling them, you know, they were causing too many civilian casualties, restricting munitions, and so their effectiveness was not what it could have been. The U.S. campaign that you referred to, Rough Rider, last year, was effective, but again, it's air power only, as we're seeing with Iran. When you only use air power, you do not accomplish your objectives. As I've said on this network a few times, and your sister network, Al Jazeera Arabic, you show me a president that rules out the use of ground troops in a conflict, and I will show you a president that fails to achieve his objectives.
1: So what happens now then? Because for the moment, and let's assume this continues, for the moment the U.S. is not signaling that it's ready to get militarily involved, and the language coming out of the State Department was something along the lines of, you know, they intend their regional partners, a.k.a. Saudi Arabia, to handle the situation in their neck of the woods. So if the U.S. doesn't get involved, and with Saudi's current force level, what happens? Is there a possibility for either Saudi or some regional coalition to push back the Houthis, or are they going to have to accept that the Houthis are just going to control more land, including the Strait, going forward?
0: Well, this is yet to be determined. Saudi Arabia does have, you know, a very capable air force of its own. When it's not under constraints, when it's not being told to fight with one hand behind its back, it can make a difference, I think. What would really make a difference is if the United Arab Emirates came back into a coalition with Saudi Arabia. Remember, they were jointly the head of an Arab coalition from 2015 to 2022. If the Emirates rejoined the Saudis in this battle, that together with the Yemeni forces on the ground, it could be decisive. They could push the Houthis back. I believe they do have that capability, yes. But American leadership would make that go faster and bring that coalition together much quicker.
1: Kenneth Katzman, Middle East policy analyst and senior fellow at the Soufan Center, thank you very much for sharing your analysis with us today. In the occupied West Bank, Israeli soldiers have stormed a home of veteran journalist Ali al-Samoudi in Jenin. He wasn't there at the time, but soldiers assaulted his son and destroyed furniture in the home. Israeli forces demanded that the family hand over Samoudi within the hour. The Al-Quds newspaper journalist has been ill after being held for nearly a year in an Israeli prison. Israeli military raids have been targeting journalists across the occupied West Bank in recent months. And journalist Willem Marx is in the West Bank. He says that Israeli soldiers raided Ali al-Samoudi's former home and then threatened to return if they couldn't find him.
2: I just spoke to Ali on the phone actually to get some more details, and it seems like this was his old home where he used to live but no longer lives. The soldiers turned up, damaged the door, damaged the furniture, forced his daughter-in-law into a separate room, took away the phones from the daughter-in-law and the son. And when the son said, "I can call my dad, I can get him here if you want that," they started to hit him. And they asked him where his father was now living. They asked him to pinpoint on a Google map where the new home was. He said he didn't know where it was on Google, but offered to describe it for them. They took the phone number of Ali, they took the details around that location, and they said that if they couldn't find his father, they'd be coming back. Ali spent the entire day at home waiting for the Israeli forces to turn up. They didn't do so. He's a veteran journalist here, turning 60 this year. He's worked for radio, print, digital, TV, including for local outlets, international media like CNN. He was arrested last year and held in a series of detentions starting in the southern Negev desert in Israel. He came out and told CNN about his treatment, describing it as a real hell. He described in one instance where an Israeli officer stood in his head for 4 minutes, leaving him with migraines, partial hearing loss. He lost half his body weight while he was in those Israeli prisons.
1: Syria and Turkey are calling for the complete withdrawal of Israeli forces from Syrian territory. Foreign ministers Assad al-Shaybani and Hakan Fidan met earlier in Damascus, stressing the need to protect Syria's sovereignty. Both of them say that diplomacy must prevail in order to prevent further escalation. It comes as Damascus seeks to revive diplomatic efforts with Israel and return to the 1974 disengagement framework.
3: The Israeli occupying forces continue to violate our national sovereignty, advance into our southern territories, and target peaceful villages and civilian property. The targeting of Abu al-Dhuhr Airport on August the 18th carried implications that went beyond the immediate military dimension, sending a destructive message aimed at undermining the process of building the Syrian state. The efforts to obstruct this reflect an unmistakable desire to keep our region trapped in weakness and fragmentation. Syria's position on this escalation remains firm and resolute. It's centered on the imperative for Israel to withdraw to the lines that existed prior to December 8, 2024, and on full compliance with the 1974 disengagement agreement.
4: Our region will attain the peace, prosperity, and security it deserves, though there are many ongoing crises. We had the opportunity to discuss them today, and we will get to them shortly. Among the topics we covered include preparations for our president's visit to Syria in the near future. Our visit was also important because I was able to go over the preparations of the high-level planning group prior to the arrival.
1: China's President Xi Jinping has called for more trade within the BRICS bloc as the summit wrapped up in New Delhi. On Saturday, the group called for stability in the Middle East as well as the need to maintain smooth global trade in their joint declaration. Al Jazeera's Umm Kulsoom Sharif reports.
5: The conflict, what's happening in the Gulf, has been bang on the middle of the table of discussions. It's played on every leader's mind before they came to the summit. And that's simply because all the nations have been affected by the escalating conflict that we are seeing. Normally, the BRICS are the heart of it. The summit, there's talk about trade, the BRICS trade. We've spoken about the import and exports amounting more than $2 trillion. Now, all of that has been affected because the Strait of Hormuz being closed. And then we're looking at these tensions escalating almost to a wider regional conflict. So now in their declaration, they have actually mentioned that. They have expressed a deep concern about it. They've called for restraint, but they have not named the U.S. and Israel that began attacking Iran at the end of February that set off this chain of events. Now, if I were to compare the declaration this year to the Rio summit last year, at the Rio summit, U.S. and Israel were named for the attacks on nuclear facilities in Iran in 2025, which became the 12-day war as we know it. So this year's summit is different, and that's because India has had a tougher role, so to speak, because it has more members in the House, and some of these members are actually involved in the wars. So they've had a lot of consensus they had to work around. So while they've touched on all these issues, they've fallen short of naming the countries. And some analysts here say that the bloc was never meant to be an anti-American, anti-Western bloc. They want to have a say in international affairs, and they've done that by having this declaration. And they, in some ways, the media here calls it a diplomatic feat.
1: The paramilitary rapid support forces have intensified drone strikes on Sudan's Damazin city. RSF drones have struck a weapons depot in the capital of the Blue Nile region, with several powerful explosions reported. Civilian infrastructure and fuel stations have also been targeted. The attacks come hours after Sudan's Army Chief of Staff accused Ethiopia of planning to occupy Damascene and Al-Fashaga. The army says that it has evidence that RSF drones were launched from Asosa Airport in Ethiopia. And fighting in Sudan's Blue Nile region has forced thousands of people from their homes. Many have been attempting the difficult journey to Damazin, the regional capital, seeking safety from the violence. Al-Migdad Al-Ruhaid has been speaking to some of the families who fled.
6: Rawia Rehan fled the city of Kurmuk with her four children and almost nothing else. Her husband could not make it here. By the time she reached Damazin, everything she had known was gone. Rawia now is living with her children in this tent.
7: We came here, and that is when I received the news about my husband. They brought me his phone and the few belongings he had with him. He died of thirst. He was desperately thirsty, and there was no water along the road. I left everything behind in my home in Kurmuk. My house was destroyed by a drone strike, and all my belongings were burned. I came here with nothing.
6: For another family from Kurmuk, the journey here came with a devastating loss. Ramadan says he arrived here one day after Kurmuk fell to RSF fighters. When he reached the camp, he received news that his brother had been killed.
8: All our homes were hit. People saw what happened. Our homes were destroyed by drone strikes. I had four houses and all of them were destroyed. The only things I have now are the beds people gave me. Even those are broken. And we have no choice. We make do with what we have. We came here to the state capital hoping to find some rest and safety. But so far, we have found neither.
6: And for those who made it here, escaping the fighting does not mean the end of hardship. For Ruqayya, there is nowhere else to sleep.
9: When the war came, we were forced to flee our homes. I have nothing to wear except the clothes I have on. Now I sleep on this mat, and sometimes there is water underneath me. When it rains, water comes into my tent, and I have no choice but to sleep on wet ground.
6: The stories of these families are part of a much wider displacement crisis here in Blue Nile. More people are arriving here in the Mazin as fighting continues in the southeast of the region. And as more people arrive, the pressure on camps like this one is growing. Al-Miqdad Al-Ruhayd, Al Jazeera, the Mazin in Sudan's Blue Nile region.
1: It's still ahead on Al Jazeera.
10: I'm Osama bin Javed in Kyrgyzstan, and I'll tell you how rapid glacial melt is having an impact on the livelihoods and ecology here.
11: This unbelievable dream had finally come true. It was something that I couldn't really imagine, like the full scope of what that would mean.
1: Inspiring young Muslim sportswomen, we meet America's first athlete to compete in the Olympics wearing a hijab.
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15: Who ordered the police to treat civilian protesters as enemies of the state?
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19: Exclusive reports.
20: The control of this town is only the beginning. The town has to be cleared of remnants of war, and its surfaces have to be restored.
19: With detailed coverage.
21: The engineers are trying to construct a strip of land from around the corner so that they can get in heavy equipment.
19: From around the world.
22: The environmental activist group Just Stop Oil blocking the road right in front of Parliament. They're trying to put pressure on the government.
23: Reduce

0: The Muslim-majority region in the southern Philippines is holding its first parliamentary election as it transitions to self-governance. The separatist Moro Islamic Liberation Front signed a peace deal with the government in 2014, but there are still fears that fighting could return. Barnaby Lowe reports from the southern Philippines.
1: From the battlefield to the political arena, the separatist Moro Islamic Liberation Front fought the Philippine military for decades. Now it's vying for 80 seats in the Bangsamoro region's first parliamentary elections. But it's been the interim government here since 2019, part of a deal to create an autonomous region in the Muslim-majority areas in the southern Philippines.
2: This election is a part of the peace process. There are substantial provisions of this the signed agreement of the national government and the Maile, which have not yet implemented.
1: The most contentious of those terms is the disarming of former fighters. The Moro Islamic Liberation Front halted the process last year, citing the government's failure to provide aid as promised. It's one reason voters say they want the group to win.
3: One of the commanders of the Moro Islamic Liberation Front has said, if they don't win the election, there might be a return to war.
1: Alinair Arakaya and his wife, Norhailin, say peace has allowed them to build a life, though they also say peace has been fragile. In 2016, ISIL-linked fighters briefly took control of their town.
4: Despite the end of separatist fighting more than a decade ago, violence has flared from time to time, especially during elections. In August, Bangsamoro Chief Minister Abdulrauf Makakuwa survived an ambush attack. The government says that's why it set up checkpoints like this across the region.
1: Under the leadership of the Moro Islamic Liberation Front, poverty in the region has decreased by half. But it's still one of the poorest in the Philippines. Members of political dynasties who controlled the region before 2019 say they can do a better job in parliament. Balagan Damra is running for district representative of Marawi City, where her husband was mayor and her son is the incumbent.
5: I am committed to fulfill our aspirations and advocacies in terms of legislating impactful and meaningful policies that will redound firstly to the benefit of the Marawi people and the region as a whole.
1: No matter which party dominates the election, people here say they want a lasting peace because it's the only way they believe progress can be achieved. Barnaby Lowe, Al Jazeera, Butig, Lanao del Sur, Southern Philippines.
0: The rapid melting of Kyrgyzstan's glaciers is posing a growing threat to water security across Central Asia. The country is known as Water Tower because it feeds major rivers. Since the year 2000, glacier coverage has shrunk by 17%. By 2050, another 36% could vanish. Kyrgyzstan has 10,000 glaciers, but only 10 are monitored, and there are only 2 high-altitude research stations. Downstream, Central Asian glaciers feed rivers that flow through Kazakhstan, Uzbekistan, and parts of China. Nearly 80 million people depend on glacial water. Al Jazeera's Osama bin Javed reports from Bishkek.
6: It's time to pick strawberries. The weather in Bishkengay village is warmer than usual. Longer, hotter summers mean plentiful water for these crops because the glaciers upstream are melting. For farmers like Rustam, water that's abundant does not always arrive gently.
7: Sometimes a massive amount of water comes all at once. It will even wash away the strawberries if you don't watch them carefully.
6: Kyrgyzstan is home to 10,000 glaciers, and these mountains are key to the water supply for farms, electricity, and for communities beyond its borders. Glaciers in the Tin Shan Range are known as the Water Tower, essentially the lifeline for Central Asia, but the glaciers are receding. Since 2013, the Abramov Glacier has shrunk rapidly. On the Golubin Glacier, there are visible signs of ice ablation. And the same goes for the Sevanova Glacier, which is gradually disappearing. Scientists say some glaciers are retreating by up to 60 meters in length every year. That glacial runoff feeds agriculture and hydropower projects and rivers, transforming them from an environmental asset to economic infrastructure. So the consequences reach far beyond. the number of glacier lakes in the northern Tian Shan has increased by about 30%, and many among those hundreds of lakes risk causing GLOF, or glacier lake outburst floods. In Kyrgyzstan, 368 glacier lakes are now considered dangerous or primed to breach, unleashing catastrophic floods like Nepal.
8: Faced with a number of challenges, including climate change and rapid glacial melt, the government of Kyrgyzstan has come up with a unified strategy. It has set up monitoring centers like this to respond to any untoward incident in case there is something that happens at the GLOF lakes or hydropower projects.
6: Kyrgyzstan recorded nearly 1,000 emergencies involving flood and mud flows between 2015 and 2022. Estimates suggest almost a quarter of irrigation water demand could dry up and the pressure will not stop at Kyrgyzstan's borders. Its rivers flow downstream into Kazakhstan and Uzbekistan. Yet research and observation isn't widely shared among the Central Asian neighbors.
9: Our glaciers are retreating. They're not accumulating ice. That's because of global warming and rising temperatures. But there's also other factors. Mining, expanding infrastructure, and no focus on restoration are all contributors.
6: The government is now proposing adaptation measures, but more than half of the proposed funding is expected from international partners and climate funds. Yet the clock is moving in the opposite direction, as glacial melt does not respond to political timetables or new laws and cannot be reversed once the ice is gone. Osama bin Javed, Al Jazeera, Bishkek, Kyrgyzstan.
0: It's been 10 years since fencer Ibtihaj Muhammad made history as the first American to compete in a hijab at the Olympics. Sohail Malik caught up with her at an event here in Doha.
7: Ibtihaj Muhammad is one of the most iconic American sports stars of all time. 10 years ago, she made Olympic history in Rio de Janeiro as the first United States athlete to compete while wearing a hijab. She also became her country's only Muslim woman to win an Olympic medal, taking home a fencing bronze. Those achievements propelled her into the limelight and being front and center at events like this one at Qatar's Education City Stadium, aimed at promoting opportunities for young women.
10: It just felt like this unbelievable dream had finally come true. It was something that I couldn't really imagine, like, the full scope of what that would mean to the communities that I'm a part of, especially the Muslim community globally.
7: Reaching sport's biggest stage was far from easy for the New Jersey native. Muhammad says she had to deal with discrimination, in particular coaches that accused her of slacking if her performance dipped while fasting during Ramadan. She, however, advises young Muslim women to empower themselves in the face of adversity.
10: So much of sport and taking on something that traditionally Muslim women may not have been a part of is really just overcoming that hurdle of believing that you are deserving of those opportunities, but also that you can hold a position in that space.
7: Being a role model is something that the 40-year-old relishes. On top of helping young athletes improve their craft, Muhammad believes it's important to set an example away from sport, just like her hero, Muhammad Ali.
10: He always thought about other communities. He always thought about Palestine. He always thought about people in underserved, underrepresented communities, communities that may look like him or not look like him. And he always used his platform to advocate and to try to create change. And I think that that's the most important thing.
7: Ibtihaj Muhammad says she hopes events like this one in Qatar's capital will inspire young athletes and other aspiring fencers across the world. Sohail Malik, Al Jazeera, Doha.
0: And that's it from me, Cyril Vanier. My colleague Sara Khairat will be with you in just a moment for a full roundup of world news on Al Jazeera. Stay with us.
11: She holds her children close as she waits on the ground. Iqbal has already made one difficult journey to get here. 2 weeks ago, she arrived at this displacement camp in Al Ubayd after fleeing her home in a village west of the Sudanese city.
12: We came walking with no one but God and ourselves, and they've been sick ever since we arrived. I've been waiting in these queues to see a doctor for several days, but I still haven't been able to get in.
11: For thousands of displaced Sudanese like Iqbal, finding a doctor is another challenge after displacement.
13: There's an urgent need for medicines for malaria, antibiotics, treatment for respiratory infections and vitamins, The laboratory also needs more tests and equipment, which are currently not available.
8: And as more families continue to arrive, the pressure on medical services keeps growing. It means people here have fewer options at a time when they need care the most.
14: No matter who wins at the ballot box, the corporations always win and the voters lose.
15: No more new wars. Is there any consequence to the fact that he's been in war since he's come in office?
16: There's frustration with him now. There's confusion.
17: I'm Josh Rushing. Join me as the United States heads toward the midterm elections. Every week, two guests and I focus on one question shaping American politics.
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18: Deep in the Brazilian Amazon, the Ashaninka are inspiring global environmental action.
19: They're pushing on a number of fronts to bring the attention of the world to what is going on here.
18: Through cultural revival and environmental stewardship, their efforts honor ancestral traditions while shaping a sustainable future for the planet.
20: Thousands of trees planted here. All that work is just mind-blowing.
18: Earthrise, we are nature. Message from the Amazon on Al Jazeera.

0: Hello there, I'm Sara Khairat, live from Al Jazeera's headquarters in Doha. Plenty coming up. Fighting intensifies in Yemen. The Ansar al-Allah Houthis face government airstrikes as they attempt to push towards Taiz and Marib.
1: This sports hall in the southern city of Lamert was targeted on the very first day of the U.S.-Israeli airstrikes on Iran more than 6 months ago.
0: Al Jazeera travels to southern Iran, where many families lost their children on the first day of the war. Celebrations for Sweden's centre-left bloc as early exit polls show it has a razor-thin advantage in the country's general election. And who receives the money from Venezuela's oil sales? Find out why citizens are calling for more transparency. Yemen's conflict is intensifying, with government forces launching further attacks against Ansar al-Allah Houthis along the Red Sea coast in Yemen. Authorities say that at least 150 civilians have been killed since early September. The Houthis have captured the city of Mocha, that was earlier this week, and are reportedly heading towards the government strongholds of Taiz and Marib. Well, government forces are striking Houthi targets in the Makbana district, that's west of Taiz, but the Houthis are reportedly also advancing towards Marib province, and it's one of the last major oil and gas hubs under the control of the internationally recognised government. Our correspondent Yusuf Mowry has more from Yemen's capital, Sana'a.
2: Well, what's happening right now in the country is you basically have the Yemeni government trying to make a push or trying to repel the advancement of the Ansar al-Allah Houthis. It's no longer a question of trying to regain back the city of Al-Mukha or trying to regain the areas that they lost west of Taiz, including the city of Al-Mukha and Bab al-Mandab. That's not what the Yemeni government is trying to do right now. Right now, it's basically trying to defend the lands and the areas that they have control of, and that includes mainly the strategic business hub province of Marib. Marib is the oil and gas hub of the country. It's one of the nation's main revenue streams, and the Ansar al-Allah Houthis have been unable for many years to gain a footprint in the government-held Marib province. However, now we're getting reports of fierce clashes on the outskirts of Marib, where the Ansar al-Allah Houthis are making advancements, and they're also making advancements in Taiz as well, where government forces are trying to put together a joint counter-military offensive to try to repel and push the Houthis and prevent them from taking over the city of Taiz. The Yemeni government is mainly relying on these Saudi airstrikes to try to deter the Yemeni group from gaining more territory.
0: The conflict is threatening to disrupt traffic through the Bab al-Mandab Strait. That's one of the world's busiest shipping routes, as Dalal al-Masri explains.
3: This narrow strait, just 28 kilometres wide, is at the centre of renewed fighting in Yemen. But what makes Bab al-Mandab so important? The waterway lies between Yemen and Djibouti, and it connects Europe to Asia. On the one side is the Red Sea, which leads to the Suez Canal and the Mediterranean. And on the other is the Gulf of Aden, which flows into the Arabian Sea and the Indian Ocean. Now, that makes Bab al-Mandab a critical shipping route for trade between Asia and Europe. Before fighting escalated in Yemen, roughly 12% of global trade passed through Bab al-Mandab. But in recent days, Ansar al-Allah Houthi forces have advanced along the length of Yemen's Red Sea coast, seizing the port of Mocha and Mayun Island in Bab al-Mandab. Those positions overlook the narrowest point of the strait, which will likely make it easier for the Houthis to control traffic. To avoid Bab al-Mandab, ships have to take the much longer route around southern Africa. That means more time at sea, which translates to more fuel and more shipping costs for companies and consumers. Now, it's not the first time the Houthis have moved to disrupt traffic through Bab al-Mandab. In 2023, they attacked ships in the Red Sea, which they say was in solidarity with Palestine against Israel's genocide in Gaza. But their expanded control of the Red Sea coast now gives them even greater leverage over the critical trade route. And the timing is significant. Further north, global shipping traffic through the Strait of Hormuz has already been disrupted because of the severe disruption of the war between Iran and the United States. And that's what makes Bab el-Mandeb even more strategically important.
0: Kenneth Katzman is a Middle East policy analyst and also a senior fellow at the Soufan Center. And he told Al Jazeera that the U.S. could have stopped the Ansarullah Houthis' advance if it had responded to Saudi Arabia's request for military support.
4: Well, it weakens the U.S. hand tremendously. And many observers, many experts are very confused as to why President Trump is doing so little about it and seems to be downplaying what appears to be a burgeoning crisis. You know, for decades, the U.S. defined free flow of navigation, particularly of energy flows through the Middle East, Persian Gulf, as in the U.S. vital interest. And now it's being, as you said, squeezed from Iran and the Houthis in Yemen. And Mr. Trump is just sort of sitting on his chair doing really very little and hoping it resolves itself somehow by the hand of Saudi Arabia, which is unlikely. The U.S. answered MBS, who has pledged $1 trillion of investment in the U.S. for Mr. Trump. One would have thought that the president would have been responsive to that request. U.S. airstrikes could have been, given the precision with which the U.S. Air Force operates, given that precision and that effectiveness, the U.S. airstrikes could have very well have stopped the Houthi advance, and we would not have the crisis that we're facing now. But the commander-in-chief seems confused as to what to do and sitting on his chair, and he's not really proving to be a very effective commander-in-chief now, is he?
0: The International Organization for Migration says the fighting has forced more than 85,000 people to flee their homes over the last 2 weeks. The province of Taiz has been the hardest hit, with nearly 56,000 people displaced by the violence. Rights groups say some are fleeing the country entirely, with 2,000 people reaching the northern shores of Djibouti. Most Yemeni families have fled violence more than once during the 12 years of conflict.
5: This is the second time in my life that I've been displaced. During the previous displacement, we had a plan and prepared for it. This time, we were forced to flee suddenly. You could barely take your children and a few essentials with you. We were terrified of the shelling and sniper fire. You just flee as quickly as you can out of fear for your children and your family.
6: People are now overcrowded in the camps, residential neighborhoods, and along the roads. We appeal through the media to international organizations and humanitarian workers to provide assistance to the newly displaced people and to pay attention to their needs, as those displaced now from Taiz and Hodeida have become homeless.
0: Oman says Monday's meeting to discuss the Strait of Hormuz with Iran and Gulf countries has been postponed. In a social media post, Foreign Minister Badr al-Busaidi said, in the interests of consensus, the regional meeting set for tomorrow in Salalah has been postponed. We remain committed to fostering dialogue that supports stability and lasting cooperation in our region. Well, Iran's foreign ministry spokesperson says his country will seek international justice and punishment over the attack on a sports hall in February. Ismail Baghaei visited the sports arena in the city of Lamad, which was hit on the first day of the US-Israel bombing. More than 20 people, including children, were killed and around 170 others were injured in that attack. Tahrir Asadi has sent us this report from the scene of the strike.
1: This sports hall in the southern city of Lamert was targeted on the very first day of the US-Israeli airstrikes on Iran more than 6 months ago. As you can see, the devastation is massive, and here is some of the shrapnel left over from the attack.
7: The attack killed more than 20 people, including several children, two of them here as they practiced volleyball. Many other people were injured. Iran has accused the US and Israel of hitting the site on purpose.
8: This is one of the locations hit by the so-called precision missiles used by

0: the Americans on 28 February. This is basically a war crime committed deliberately.
1: Outside the hall, the walls and streets are still riddled with metal fragments from the missiles. Residents say the missiles detonated before hitting the ground, sending countless metal pellets flying across the surrounding residential area. And just one pellet was enough to kill this child. 11-year-old Helma, one of the children killed while practicing volleyball, was an only child. Her parents show us her room, still filled with her belongings.
2: The worst moment of my life was seeing my daughter lying on the hospital floor while they were trying to perform CPR on her. Helma was already dead in that sports hall, but at our insistence, they continued trying to revive her.
1: 12-year-old Ilya was also killed in the attack. His father remembers his son's love of football, swimming, and playing santur.
3: I saw someone carrying Ilya like this into the hospital. That's where we crossed paths. At first, I didn't recognize Ilya, but when I saw his shoes, I realized it was him. His face was covered in blood, but his eyes were half open.
1: Amir Mohammad survived the attack, but his father told us doctors say he may never regain full use of one of his legs.
4: What do human rights and international law mean? I asked myself as a law graduate. My concern as a father should have been my child's progress in football, his studies, and his future. Instead, I became a father who had to clean his child's painful, infected wound.
1: Month into war, strikes still reach southern Iran from time to time. The course of the war remains uncertain.
5: But for many families here in Lamert, even when the missiles stop falling, the wounds of the war will remain, sometimes forever. Toida Sadi, Al Jazeera, Lamert.
6: Fighting in Sudan's Blue Nile region has forced thousands of people from their homes. Many have been attempting the difficult journey to Damazin, the regional capital, seeking safety from the violence. And Magdad Al-Rahayed has been speaking to some of those families who fled.
7: Rawia Rehan fled the city of Kurmuk with her four children and almost nothing else. Her husband could not make it here. By the time she reached Damazin, everything she had known was gone. Rawia now is living with her children in this tent.
8: We came here and that is when I received the news about my husband. They brought me his phone and the few belongings he had with him. He died of thirst. He was desperately thirsty and there was no water along the road. I left everything behind in my home in Kurmuk. My house was destroyed by a drone strike and all my belongings were burned. I came here with nothing.
7: For another family from Kurmuk, the journey here came with a devastating loss. Ramadan says he arrived here one day after Kurmuk fell to RSF fighters. When he reached the camp, he received news that his brother had been killed.
9: All our homes were hit. People saw what happened. Our homes were destroyed by drone strikes. I had four houses and all of them were destroyed. The only things I have now are the beds people gave me. Even those are broken, and we have no choice. We make do with what we have. We came here to the state capital hoping to find some rest and safety, but so far we have found neither.
7: And for those who made it here, escaping the fighting does not mean the end of hardship. For Ruqayya, there is nowhere else to sleep.
10: When the war came, we were forced to flee our homes. I have nothing to wear except the clothes I have on. Now I sleep on this mat, and sometimes there is water underneath me. When it rains, water comes into my tent, and I have no choice but to sleep on wet ground.
11: The stories of these families are part of a much wider displacement crisis here in Blue Nile. More people are arriving here in Damazin as fighting continues in the southeast of the region. And as more people arrive, the pressure on camps like this one is growing. Al-Miqdad Al-Ruhayd, Al-Jazeera, Damazin in Sudan's Blue Nile region.
6: Slayed on Al Jazeera, Donald Trump downplays warning by tech leaders about the risks of AI, saying the US must stay ahead of China.
12: This unbelievable dream had finally come true. It was something that I couldn't really

0: right?
1: That's absolutely right. All this assures us is that the fighting will restart again, and this is just a pause.
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7: Here in Gaza, doctors are being forced to amputate the limbs of patients.
4: With the latest global news and insightful documentaries, Al Jazeera's teams across the world bring you closer to the heart of the story.

0: You're watching Al Jazeera. Here's a reminder of our top stories this hour. Yemen's conflict is intensifying as government forces launch attacks against Ansar Allah Houthis in multiple locations. Authorities say that at least 150 civilians have been killed since early September. Reports indicate the conflict is heading towards the government strongholds of Taiz and Marib. And the International Organization for Migration says fighting in Yemen has forced more than 85,000 people to flee their homes over the last 2 weeks. The province of Taiz has been the hardest hit, with nearly 56,000 people displaced due to violence. Now, Sweden's general election is still too close to call. That's as votes continue being counted. Early exit polls are predicted a win for the centre-left opposition bloc. Some projections suggest the opposition could win with a one-seat majority. The nation has two major political blocs comprised of four parties on the right and four on the left. Now, this makes coalition and minority governments common. Paul Rees has more from Stockholm.
1: I'm actually in the moderate party's election watch party. The room has just emptied, though, as they're about to go into an auditorium to listen to the Prime Minister, Ulf Kristersson, make a speech. Now, that will probably be quite a positive speech. The moderates have done better than they did in the last election, it seems. It looks like they're on the way to becoming the second largest party in the country, overtaking their government bloc supporting partners, the Sweden Democrats, the right-wing party, who have lost ground for the first time since they first went into the Riksdag in 2010. Now, this one-seat difference, that could be here in the statistics for a number of days. The election authority has come out in the last hour and said they don't expect the preliminary count to be done until Thursday at least. Now, the former Prime Minister, Magdalena Andersson, who leads the centre-left coalition, leader of the Social Democrats, has just made a speech as well. Couldn't say much of substance. She celebrated democracy. She might not be celebrating democracy so much after Thursday, because then the hard work begins of building coalitions. So even if her bloc is still winning at that point, she's got to persuade parties to join her. One of her partners, the Centre Party, have already said they're not going to form a government if the Left Party is in it. So a complicated week coming up, and maybe beyond that as well.
0: Ukraine says a Russian drone struck a train near its border with Poland. The attack came shortly after a diplomatic carriage carrying former European leaders and security advisers passed through. The drone hit the Yahodin railway station, but no passengers were injured. The incident had Poland issuing alerts and scrambling jets as a precaution. Venezuela has been producing and selling more oil since the US captured and detained President Nicolas Maduro back in January. The renewed activity has generated billions of dollars in revenue, but months later, there's still no complete public account showing how much was earned or how the funds have been distributed. Nora Soto has more from Caracas.
2: Venezuela's oil sector has expanded significantly this year. Production and exports have increased,

0: as Washington and Caracas deepen their cooperation. That renewed activity has generated significant revenue, but there is no single updated public record showing exactly how much has been earned or how it has been distributed.
1: A Financial Times analysis in July estimates that the U.S. had collected over $13 billion from Venezuelan oil since January. The State Department says that $3 billion had been used for Venezuelan government and for oil industry costs. But Venezuela's own transparency platform showed only one $300 million transaction through March.
0: For many Venezuelans, the numbers are ultimately measured against their own economic reality. The question is whether the recovery of the country's most important industry is translating into tangible benefits for them.
2: Nothing has reached us, not even a cent, not for workers, not for pensioners, not for anyone.
0: The lack of clarity extends beyond what Venezuelans say are seeing in their daily lives. Even the total value of oil exported to the United States is difficult to independently establish from official information.
3: Neither the Venezuelan government nor the United States government has disclosed how many dollars that represents or how the money is being used.
0: The debate comes as Washington and Caracas move ahead with a new series of oil agreements with international companies intended to attack billions of dollars in investment and expand production. But one of the deals has also generated resistance and skepticism. North American Blue Energy Partners, or NABEP, is led by Venezuelan businessman Alejandro Betancourt. Questions have been raised about the structure and transparency of the agreement, as well as the lack of competitive bidding.
4: They are selling oil in the market at market rates. The money's going to an account in the United States, controlled and monitored by Treasury, audited by KPMG, and it's for the first time ever the money's not being stolen.
1: The U.S. says Venezuela could be producing twice as much oil by the end of the decade, which could mean billions of dollars more in revenue, and with it, greater pressure to show clearly how that money is managed. Nori Soto, Al Jazeera, Caracas.
5: The U.S. president has downplayed concerns over the development of artificial intelligence, despite widespread fears about the technology's safety. Donald Trump says he doesn't want the U.S. to concede its AI edge to China. While he says regulation is needed, he also accused what he called negative forces of being behind warnings about the technology. Trump says some of the fears will not materialize, adding whoever wins with AI wins. Well, Aya Brahim is a senior visiting fellow for economic and national security. That's at the AI Now Institute. And she also served as a senior advisor in the White House Office of Science and Technology. And she says the messages from world leaders sparks doubt over how they plan to use AI.
6: What would compel a handful of leaders who are otherwise racing neck and neck up until this point to deploy what they wanted to claim was the most capable system in the world? And it raises a number of questions about what their own practices are, what their sense of their responsibility, culpability, and even more importantly, liability for what they're putting out in the world. Prior to the statements that they put out this past week, there are a number of incidences that raise very serious concerns about not necessarily their ability to control, but their desire to impose the kinds of controls that you need on this technology as you're developing it as quickly as they've claimed to want to and need to. The other side of that sort of prisoner's dilemma is, if one of them slows down or three of them slows down and one doesn't and moves more quickly, then who will have the highest valuation come time to IPO? So the other piece that I don't want lost here is the context in which a lot of these calls to slow down are coming. And the reality is that there is a lot of money that is dependent on them getting this out and frankly, getting it right. And it seems that there are increasing doubts about their ability to do either. But of course, there is so much money dependent on their ability to deliver. So are they now worried that they're not going to deliver? And what does that mean, not just for the firms that they're leading, but also for the broader economy that's exposed to risk here in a number of ways? The race narrative is inherently problematic because in many ways you're setting us up for a race to the bottom. So you win, and then what do you win and at what cost? And increasingly, America

0: Americans all over the country are asking the question about what are the costs? What are you asking us to bear the burden of in order to win this need to win race? And the almost ironic thing here is, in some ways, the companies got what they have wanted, which is sort of carte blanche to develop as quickly and in some ways as recklessly as possible, but under the auspices of we're doing so in service of a race that the United States must win. But the reality is, even if you are moving as quickly as possible and you're doing so in service of some larger national security imperative you have tried very hard to sell people on, the consequences and responsibility that comes with what you're putting out in the world, that doesn't go away.
1: It's been 10 years since fencer Ibtihaj Muhammad made history as the first American to compete in a headscarf at the Olympics. Our reporter Sohel Malik caught up with her at an event being held here in Qatar's capital, Doha.
2: Ibtihaj Muhammad is one of the most iconic American sports stars of all time. 10 years ago, she made Olympic history in Rio de Janeiro as the first United States athlete to compete while wearing a hijab. She also became her country's only Muslim woman to win an Olympic medal, taking home a fencing bronze. Those achievements propelled her into the limelight, and being front and center at events like this one at Qatar's Education City Stadium, aimed at promoting opportunities for young women.
3: It just felt like this unbelievable dream had finally come true. It was something that I couldn't really imagine, like the full scope of what that would mean to the communities that I'm a part of, especially the Muslim community globally.
2: Reaching sport's biggest stage was far from easy for the New Jersey native. Muhammad says she had to deal with discrimination, in particular coaches that accused her of slacking if her performance dipped while fasting during Ramadan. She, however, advises young Muslim women to empower themselves in the face of adversity.
3: So much of sport and taking on something that traditionally Muslim women may not have been a part of is really just overcoming that hurdle of believing that you are deserving of those opportunities, but also that you can hold a position in that space.
2: Being a role model is something that the 40-year-old relishes. On top of helping young athletes improve their craft, Muhammad believes it's important to set an example away from sport, just like her hero, Muhammad Ali.
3: He always thought about other communities. He always thought about Palestine. He always thought about people in underserved, underrepresented communities, communities that may look like him or not look like him. And he always used his platform to advocate and to try to create change. And I think that that's the most important thing.
2: Ibtihaj Muhammad says she hopes events like this one in Qatar's capital will inspire young athletes and other aspiring fencers across the world. Sohail Malik, Al Jazeera, Doha.
1: All right, certainly an inspiration for many there. 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
4: No matter who wins at the ballot box, the corporations always win and the voters lose.
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7: I'm Josh Rushing. Join me as the United States heads toward the midterm elections. Every week, two guests and I focus on one question shaping American politics.
4: What we're experiencing right now in American politics is a tipping point.
7: Let's focus on Al Jazeera.
8: European leaders are in Finland to discuss security in the Arctic. The US, Russia and China are seeking to expand their influence in the high north, which is being touted as an alternative trade route. Can a warming Arctic become an important commercial highway? This is Inside Story.

0: Hello, welcome to the programme. I'm Niamh Barker. The conflict in the Middle East has raised security concerns about the shipping route through the Bab el-Mandeb Strait and the Suez Canal, which links Asia to Europe. And climate change has contributed to major melting in the Arctic, making it navigable for greater stretches of the year. Well, some countries are already taking notice. The first South Korean container ship to transit through the Arctic route arrived in the UK on Saturday. But can it become a viable alternative to existing shipping corridors? Or will it become another geopolitical and environmental flashpoint? We'll discuss all of this with our guests in a moment. But first, here's Narges Mogwelecki's report.
1: The melting Arctic is opening a new trade route between Asia and Europe, and ships are already using it. This South Korean container vessel reached the UK after sailing through the Arctic in just 21 days. A Chinese ship also made the journey along what it's calling the Polar Silk Road. Chinese shipping company Sea Legend is launching a weekly, albeit seasonal, service that could cut traditional shipping times in half. The company is advertising journeys to Europe of just 18 to 25 days using the Northern Sea Route through the Arctic. That's compared with more than 40 days through the Suez Canal and around 50 to go around the Cape of Good Hope. With the Iran war and Yemen conflict causing disruptions in the Strait of Hormuz and Bab el-Mandeb, the northern route is becoming increasingly attractive. But the route only exists because the Arctic is melting. For now, ships have a window of only around 3 or 4 months a year to pass through. At the current rate, that will expand as climate change intensifies, with its own devastating consequences. And while shorter journeys can burn less fuel, more shipping brings pollution and the risk of accidents into one of the world's most fragile and remote environments. The melting ice is also exposing a geopolitical fault line. Much of the Northern Sea route runs through Russia's exclusive economic zone, where it regulates navigation. And China and Russia are strengthening cooperation to develop the route.
2: Well, we need Greenland for national security purposes. I've been told that.
1: Donald Trump says the US needs to take over Greenland to prevent Russia or China dominating the Arctic. His repeated threats to take control of the Danish territory have strained relations with European allies. European Commission President Ursula von der Leyen travelled to Greenland last week, pledging more than $230 million in investment and backing its right to determine its own future. And now European leaders are gathering in Finnish Lapland for an Arctic summit aimed at strengthening the EU's collective strategy in a region of growing geopolitical importance. As the ice retreats, it's not just shipping routes being redrawn, but the balance of power in the Arctic. Narges Mogwelecki, Al Jazeera for Inside Story.
0: OK, well, let's bring in our panel of guests. In Tromsø, Norway, Mads Fredriksen, Executive Director of the Arctic Economic Council. In Moscow, Vyacheslav Mishenko, a Russia energy expert. And in Seoul, Jimmy Sirota-Huang, founder of Narva Analytics and Research, which looks at the maritime trade and logistics industry. A very warm welcome to all three of you. Welcome to Inside Story. So the question we're all asking is whether or not this is the future of global logistics, or whether or not we're potentially opening a Pandora's box of friction in the years to come. Jimmy, starting with you, we saw those Chinese and South Korean vessels make it to British ports this week via the Arctic, of course, shaving weeks off the journey. But from an economic standpoint, Jimmy, is this a permanent structural change, do you think, in global shipping? Or is it an expensive seasonal gimmick, merely a response to all the turbulence we're seeing regarding traditional shipping routes through the Middle East?
3: Sure. From purely commercial angle, it certainly doesn't make sense, at least for today, for two reasons. One is that the ships that can be deployed in the Arctic Northern Route are much smaller in terms of capacity compared to the ships that can be that can go down south, right, through the traditional route. There are about 10 to 15 15% of the capacity of deployed on the normal routes. So from economic standpoint, economies of scale, it just doesn't make sense as of today. Secondly, of course, as everybody knows, the Northern Arctic route is only open about 2 to 3 months in a year as of today. So again, that tilts the economics much less in favor of that northern route.
0: Turning to you, Vyacheslav, because from a Russian perspective, how scale

0: scalable is this? We know that Rosatom, the state-owned atomic energy corporation that also controls the Northern Sea Route, we know that Rosatom is pushing hard, but can companies, especially non-Russian ones, can they really rely on this route year after year, given, as we've just heard from Jimmy, that this is... It only provides temporary access, potentially 3 to 4 months of the year during the summer months, not to mention, of course, all the insurance and navigation constraints. Vyacheslav.
1: Yes, hello. I think I would a little bit argue with Jimmy's points, because we are at the beginning of the development of new scale, because we have now new situation which the main trading routes, commercial routes, are blocked for geopolitical reasons. But nobody knows how it will last and how long the situation will last. Yeah, and I think the Northern Sea Route provides security. This is number one issue. Now, the security on the sea routes and actually the trades is the key elements of economy, of especially of key nations, key consumers of energy resources like China and others. And I think Northern Sea Route is exactly very well positioned now to provide, first of all, security. Then we have commercial and technical points, actually. As you mentioned, the atom float, which belongs to Rosatom, possesses the most, I think, powerful icebreakers with nuclear engines. And they're expanding their presence and their capacity month to month. And I think additionally to that, if we're talking about the period of navigation, the global warming and in general ice melting process is on the way. We know that step by step the Arctic zone becomes more and more free of ices. And I think this is the key element of the strategy. So compelling with the icebreakers fleet, which is expanding now, the capacity and number of icebreakers growing steady. So I think we have this future of the Northern Sea Route is quite stable and I think quite prospective from my point of view.
0: OK, Mads, turning to you. Stable, says Vyacheslav. That, of course, depends upon whether those countries bordering the Arctic are prepared to work in collaboration with each other or against each other. European leaders have been gathering in Finland precisely to discuss this. They're looking at the north and they're seeing a route largely controlled by, as Vyacheslav has said, by Russian infrastructure, Russian icebreakers, and, of course, utilised by China too. I mean, if Russia acts as some kind of future tollkeeper for this Arctic passage, much like Iran or the Houthis are doing currently around the Arabian Peninsula, how can European and Asian economies safely rely on this corridor without essentially giving Moscow greater geopolitical leverage?
2: No, that's exactly the key point here is that one thing is ice melting. That's on one side of the coin. The other side of the coin is the political sanctions and policies in place. That's why a lot of companies, even though they are able to sail on the Northern Sea Route, they are deciding not to sail there. So we have heard statements from major European shipping companies saying they will not sail on the Northern Sea Route. Interestingly enough, you also have China, COSCO, the largest shipping company in China, and they are not sailing on the Northern Sea Route. So it is still for the adventurers who decide to go on this route. What we saw from Korea was also a pilot project. But there is a perspective here, which means the time horizon. So what we see on the Northern Sea Route is, yes, the numbers are going up, but from a very small number. It's still mainly energy being shipped on the Northern Sea Route. But the question is, where are we in 20, 30, 40 years? So that's where Korea is looking. I think from the European perspective, they are looking more short term and saying, OK, 50% of the Arctic is in Russia. How can we protect the European Arctic? So I don't think this meeting in Rovaniemi right now is not about the Northern Sea Route. It's just about building up infrastructure locally, so in the European Arctic.
0: Vyacheslav, then, back to you, because it sounds like Western capitals may potentially be reticent about the level of control Moscow is showing already in the Northern Sea Route. There's clearly a degree of suspicion by the sounds of it, seeing it as perhaps a geopolitical lever, Vyacheslav. I mean, how does Moscow view its role here? This is clearly about more than creating an economic bridge. It sounds like it's about raw power as well, Vyacheslav.
1: I think the answer is very simple. I think we're not talking about the delivering goods from Asia to Europe, to European markets, through the Northern Sea Route. But we're talking about the supply of, first of all, energy and other commodities to Asian markets, which are quite short of commodities now because of the Hormuz Strait closed, you know, for both sides, from American and from Iranian. And nobody, as I said, nobody knows how long it will last. And I think the key element of this transportation strategy is actually to deliver, first of all, Russian energy resources through the Northern Sea Route to China and to other Oriental markets. And vice versa, China may ship, if they want, their goods and containers and other, you know, dry bulk goods actually through the Arctic. But it's, of course, as my colleague mentions, it depends on the position of Chinese transportation companies, if they see this element of this transportation secure and economically actually competitive. And for European markets, for European companies, if they want to use this route actually for trading. But if not, if there are political tensions and questions, I think the Russian resources will go to Asia through this route, and it will be enough to develop this new or upcoming, actually new for the 21st century, new Silk Road, I think. Arctic Silk Road, I would call it.
0: Arctic Silk Road, Jimmy. Do you think that's a fair analysis, or is that overly optimistic? It sounds, from the European perspective, like there's a degree of reticence about a Northern Sea Route dominated by Russia and Russian infrastructure. Your thoughts, Jimmy?
3: Yeah, let me just add on one more point from a commercial standpoint. Here's the thing that a lot of people don't realize for shipping, right? The traditional route that goes from China down to Singapore and maybe to the Suez or now through the Cape of Good Hope down south, right, Africa. Along the way, there are many economies and countries that allow a shipping company to reuse the space on the ship. So from China to Singapore, let's say, you can use the space for one container, you discharge it, you reuse the space again. From Singapore to, let's say, Europe. Now, if you go north, as of today, you can't do that, right? Because it's mostly ice. So, okay, even if it's melted, you can't just grow economies in a short span of time, right? So I think there lies, again, a very big distinction and the economics between the two routes, which maybe not many people have touched on.
0: All right, gentlemen, let's pivot the conversation a little bit. I'm keen to focus on supply chains, on the economic impact of all of this, rather than straying into the territory of conflict and war and tension. We know that there's an awful lot of that in the world at the moment. But Mads, I mean, I've been to Norway many, many times. I've worked alongside, as a journalist at least, NATO armed forces in the high Arctic. There's no doubt that alliance members, many of them Arctic nations, are preparing for increased tensions. I mean, from a purely business and economic standpoint, Mads, are we watching the Earth's last great wilderness here transform into the next major zone of friction?
2: So for many years, the Arctic was seen as the zone of exceptionalism. So if we go back during the Cold War, there was a speech they called the Moorman speech in 1986, talking about this zone of peace, that the Arctic was a non-conflict zone. What we have seen over the last few years is that we've seen subsea cables being cut. We are seeing spies at various institutions. We have seen various hacking of infrastructure and websites. So we have definitely seen an escalation, even drones flying into the Arctic region. But it also depends where you're looking in the Arctic. You know, if you go to Alaska, you might not notice it the same way. Yes, they have fighter jets and so on there, but you don't see like an escalation up there. And we have seen on the other side, on the border between Finland and Russia, they're building up a new fence there. So we are seeing an escalation, but let me also say that there has always been military presence up in the Arctic. What we're seeing now, though, is more investments in new forms of infrastructure. So, for example, more multiple-use infrastructure. So we're seeing more railroads being invested, more new airports, deep-sea ports, more infrastructure and connectivity. So from a commercial perspective, we do notice an increase in military presence, and that also leads off to new infrastructures being developed.
0: Now, before we move on, Mads, another question to you then. From a purely commercial perspective, when you've got European leaders plus Canada facing mounting pressure from a very powerful superpower, the United States, the Trump administration that has set its sights on Greenland, it's been challenging Canadian sovereignty. Again, from a commercial perspective, I wonder whether those old alliances, whether they hold water under this kind of internal strain.
2: I mean, so there are two parts to this. The first point is no businesses likes uncertainty. So uncertainty is never good in any ways, whether it's internal or external. Having said that, though, what we have seen is actually, at least in the Arctic, in the Norwegian Arctic, we have seen a more united NATO than ever. So Canada, as Mark Carney came to Norway for the first Canadian prime minister in decades, and he came to the Arctic. We have seen Jonas Gahr Støre, the Norwegian prime minister, going to Canada to speak about the Arctic. We are seeing some of the largest military exercises taking place in Greenland with nations from around the world. And also, I think it's interesting to notice that at the European Arctic Summit taking place in Rovaniemi, we have seen, for example, the German chancellor going there. Mm. So we actually see a more united NATO in the Arctic region. Yes, there has been discussions and so on, but for the companies, we haven't noticed any difference.
0: Vyacheslav, turning to you in response to what we've just heard there from Mads, I mean, when the Trump administration appears to be willing, Vyacheslav, to barge its allies out of the way to gain access to this part of the world, what are people in Moscow making of that?
1: I'm not actually in a position to judge and to comment on the military and all these tensions, but so my primary activity is energy and energy markets.
0: From a commercial perspective, though, I mean, there are clearly businesses looking at this with raised eyebrows thinking, gosh, how do we navigate those particular tensions from our Western partners?
1: So I think, and Moscow and Russia in general, there are only talks about the commercial usage as alternative and secure route for the future between Asia and Europe. So, and Russia is building now all this infrastructure, first of all, from commercial point of view. So just to provide the secure and economically attractive routes actually for delivering goods to Europe and from Asia and backwards actually. But from the Western point of view, there are, as you said now, the estimations that Russia will and China, for some reason, are going to dominate in this region. I think there are no talks like that. And I think the U.S. president declared recently they have to take over Greenland from Danish actual authorities to provide the security, which is, I think, this is the security question for the European Union, for NATO, but rather than Russia and China doing something commercially. So I think commercially still China and Russia doing well, and I think European nations would overcome these tensions and agree on this joint usage of the new route. This is, I think, common sense and common future.
0: But in terms of Vyacheslav, of the cooperation that we're currently seeing amongst Western powers, it sounds as if the view between Moscow and China is that those Western powers are a little bit far behind, that they're playing catch-up now, that it's Russia and China leading the way when it comes to the high north.
1: But Russia and China cooperate between each other. So Russia, as I said, delivering the energy commodities to China, and China probably could deliver and use the Northern Sea Route to deliver the goods from China to Europe through Russian territory, but nothing else. So there is no domination and military and something like that. There are no talks and conversations like that.
0: Understood. That's clear. Jimmy, I mean, from a shipping operator's point of view, how do supply chain planners, how do they factor in these potential choke points when deciding, of course, whether to commit millions of dollars to northern routes versus sticking to the much longer traditional routes via the south?
3: Yeah, I believe, you know, the major global shipping companies will look at it, again, purely from a commercial standpoint. But of course, when your political tensions and so on get in the way or becomes an obstruction, then they do have to deal with it. As you have seen, that they will go, you know, they diverted from the Suez Canal to down south. So, yeah, so they will view it from a commercial standpoint, but the moment the political tensions become a huge commercial obstacle, then they do have to take into account insurance and things like that. So the two are not separate, but as of now, more shipping companies will stay clear of the political aspects, I believe.
0: Okay, Jimmy, what if you can clarify, how quickly do you think container shipping can potentially pivot from one route to another route should a crisis arrive? Is it something that the industry is nimble enough to be able to do?
3: Yeah, I believe, and I think a lot of my colleagues in the industry share this thought. The clear difference was actually COVID-19. So prior to COVID-19, I think the industry was a bit slower in terms of reaction. But with COVID and subsequent disruptions, they are actually much better now in terms of reacting. So perhaps it took maybe up to a month or more than a month before. Now it takes a lot shorter, within a week.
0: Mads, turning to you, if we may, because there's also a massive environmental question, isn't there? There's the risk of fuel spills, harm to marine ecosystems. All of this is happening, of course, because of a warming planet, as we've mentioned already. I mean, how comfortable, Mads, are you in having this discussion at all? Because should the Arctic route really define the 21st century's future trade routes when we could all essentially be staring environmental catastrophe in the face?
2: But that's a good question, and it's a question that is being discussed. And here it's important to notice there are many different trading routes in the Arctic. So some places, like through the North Pole area, that one has zero infrastructure, and a lot of people are calling for no shipment there, but also no companies are interested in shipping there. Then you got through the Northwest Passage, there's very little activity there, and then you got the Northern Sea Route along the coast of Russia. And there you got, yes, you got better infrastructure, but it's still lagging a little bit behind. We have had ships getting stuck there in the past. And it's also, as we heard from my colleagues here, it's also why, for example, you cannot get an insurance to come on the Northern Sea Route due to sanctions, but also it's just very expensive to get an insurance there. And even though but that goes for some of these critical hotspots, other places of the Arctic, like in the northern Norway, it's actually very easy to sail around here. There's very developed search and rescue facilities, high level of infrastructure, and also the regulations for Arctic shipping is already higher, more regulated than any other shipping through what is called the Polar Code in the International Maritime Organization. So that's very strict regulation. There's infrastructure that needs to be built up. And we are seeing some of the infrastructure being highly developed, for example, in the Nordics, and then less developed in other places. When it comes to container shipping, the risk is not as big, but it's also the time horizons for the commercial interest of container shipping is very, very far away.
0: Right.
2: We already have a lot of energy shipping on the Northern Sea Route from Russia. And the biggest challenge here is actually the shadow fleets. So the shadow fleets are often older ships. They're not registered.
0: Right.
2: They don't have their same responders or senders attached on. And that's a greater environmental risk with these old worn-out ships.
0: Right.
2: So you need state-of-the-art ships when you're operating in the Arctic.
0: Understood. Vyacheslav, I mean, how does Russia balance its massive economic and resource ambitions in the north with the mounting global pressure over the environmental cost of opening up this route over the far north?
1: As we mentioned already, so Russia possesses the largest icebreaker fleet, nuclear-powered. So nuclear-powered fleet is the most environmentally friendly in general. Yeah, if you see the other routes and the other oceans and water water routes. So I think this is the number one issue. So it's absolutely secure from this point of view and environmentally friendly. As for the shadow fleet, as my colleague mentioned, shadow fleet was created by the sanctions. So if sanctions get rid of this elementary judging which vessel is belonging to whom, etc., I think you immediately go through the shadow issues and go to the normal navigation. Until the sanctions exist and the sanction pressure will be increasing, I think there will be definitely two kinds of fleets. And I don't call it the shadow fleet, I call it free fleet, actually, if you wish. So because it doesn't... So it probably works on different rules.
0: One man's shadow fleet is another man's free fleet, Vyacheslav. Well, look, we've come to the end of our discussion, a fascinating look at the shifting roof of our world. Many thanks to Vyacheslav Mishenko, Mads Fredriksen and Jimmy Soroto Huang. And thank you, too, for watching. You can see the programme again anytime by visiting our website, aljazeera.com. And for further discussion, go to our Facebook page. That's facebook.com/AJInsideStory. You can also join the conversation on X. Our handle is @AJInsideStory. For now, that's it from me, Neve Barker, and the team here. Al Jazeera's coverage continues in a moment. Stay tuned.

0: Is President Trump testing the limits of U.S. leverage and power? Is America winning, or is it now caught in a new kind of quagmire? How is the war on Iran impacting where the Trump administration actually stands with Americans and the rest of the world?
1: Your weekly take on U.S. politics, The Bottom Line.
2: There are police here who are saying that they just want to keep the peace, but there's still a lot of anger.
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4: 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Now there are more than 200,000 Sudanese refugees.
1: From across Asia and the Pacific, current events, diverse cultures, and major investigations. 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
6: This ancient game is called Kokoburu, where tradition meets raw, unflinching intensity. Think rugby, but on horseback. Skilled riders battling on strong horses to carry a 30-kilogram goat carcass into the opponent's goal. They are thundering across the hippodrome to play the flagship sport of the nomadic games.
7: These are considered to be the Olympics of Central Asia. Horsemanship, archery, and dozens of other sports are happening, and thousands of athletes from all over the world are here in Kyrgyzstan.
6: For centuries, horses have been part of everyday life as well as folklore. Other events include endurance races, picking up coins at full gallop, and wrestling. Intellectual games test strategy and calculation. For 6 days, Kyrgyzstan transformed into the beating heart of Central Asian nomadic culture. For Kyrgyzstan, a nation of nomads, it's about more than competition. It's a celebration of identity and a revival of traditions that date back centuries.

0: Hello there, I'm Sarah Khairat, live from Al Jazeera's headquarters in Doha. Plenty ahead, including... Fighting intensifies in Yemen. The Ansar Allah Houthis face government airstrikes as they attempt to push towards Taiz and Marib. The United Nations says that more than 85,000 people in Yemen have been displaced in the last 2 weeks. We report from one of the worst affected provinces. Also ahead this hour.
1: This sports hall in the southern city of Lamert was targeted on the very first day of the US-Israeli airstrikes on Iran more than 6 months ago.
0: Al Jazeera travels to southern Iran, where many families lost their children on the first day of the war. The Muslim-majority region in the southern Philippines holds its first parliamentary election as it transitions to self-government.